0: for her and the WASP program, and I enjoy it a lot, and everyone's so supportive, and I appreciate it. So it's fun, too. You know, it's not like it's work or something, so it's fun.
1: Definitely. What about the ins and outs of getting a bill passed? That must have been a process.
0: Yeah, it is a process, and that's part of what I explained in the book, because most people are not going to have to end up going to Congress and walking around the halls of Congress and getting bills passed and having things like that. So it's a good way for people to learn about, you know, that's one thing that I do when I talk to. It's not just about the WASP when I do talks at schools and things. I also talk about the process of getting laws passed in the Constitution and, you know, how Congress functions and the different committees and how bills go through there and how they move and what happens when it becomes a law. Where does it go? Where do you read it? And I'm an attorney in my normal job, so it comes, you know, a little naturally, but that part of it is not something that attorneys generally have to deal with, like the actual making of the law. So it was kind of an interesting process to be part of.
1: I'm sure it was. And just recently you announced a scholarship in your grandmother's honor.
0: I did. I'm really honored to work in partnership with both Women in Aviation International, who have the scholarship program, and then with Natalie Fly Girl Kelly, who has the Fly Foundation that she works with, to have a scholarship in honor of my grandmother for warbird training and tailwheel endorsement. So there's a $5,000 scholarship for World War II warbird training, checkout, that type of thing. And then $1,500 for tailwheel endorsement hours. So I'm really excited for that. And it's for warbirds. So you have to be interested in warbirds and using that specifically to, you know, become part of the warbird community.
1: That's excellent. And again, having worked with World War II aircraft and warbirds, that's always one of the questions that comes up from new pilots is, how do I get into the cockpit of a P-51?
0: Right.
1: And it's sort of like the old joke, how do I get to Carnegie Hall? Practice, practice, practice.
0: Yeah, and part of my thinking was, you know, a lot of the scholarships are for, like, you know, flying 737s or, like, for jobs and, like, you're going to make money. And obviously a lot of the warbird stuff, people are volunteering. They're spending their own money, so it's, like, extra money. So, you know, it's a good to have some scholarship for that because people are spending their own money to do this.
1: How does someone qualify for either?
0: So for the Warbird Scholarship, the essay basically says you kind of have to already have a little bit of interest and at least you have to already be a pilot because you need to have enough experience to be able to go into warbirds. Not like you know, I'm just interested and I want to be, no, you have to already have a pilot's license to kind of be able to go into training for warbirds or have already started training. You know, in whatever type of warbird, anything from World War II era. And then for the tailwheel, you need to have a private license already, so you can just add on your tailwheel time. So,
1: okay.
0: Yeah, but basically the main thing was kind of an interest in the warbird community, the WASP, you know, kind of keeping that, becoming part of that community is really the goal.
1: Excellent. And if someone would like more information, how do they get information on the scholarship?
0: So the scholarship, you can apply at Women in Aviation International at their website, which is wai.org. And then you look for the scholarship page, and it's the WASP Elaine D. Harmon Warbird Scholarship or Tailwheel Scholarship. And then to donate to the scholarship or support it in other ways or to donate to Natalie's scholarships is the Fly Foundation, which is flygirlllc.com. And people here probably know Fly Girl Kelly, so yep. You just look for her website, and it's on there.
1: All right. Just got about a minute or so left, but you're not done with congressional medals, are you?
0: No, I'm not done. My grandmother was a donut dolly. I mean, my grandmother. My mother, gosh, she's going to kill me. My mother was a donut dolly in Vietnam. She was a Red Cross volunteer. There were 627 women who did this during Vietnam. Just recently, I learned that there's a proposal to give the Congressional Gold Medal to donut dollies, Red Cross volunteers, including my mother. So that would be really funny if both my grandmother and my mother had a Congressional Gold Medal, you know, like no pressure on the family, right? So we'll see how that goes. Yeah, it'd be cool if that happens. Yeah.
1: And I did not realize that the donut dollies existed, and they were actually overseas as well. It wasn't
0: something
1: that was
0: here. Yeah,
1: that's
0: another thing people don't really know about. It was kind of a program, recreation program. They were trying to have, you know, some touch of home, you know, for the soldiers, and they would fly out to far afield, like fire bases, and have someone fly in and hang out with them, that type of thing.
1: Awesome. Another unknown nugget of history
0: yes.
1: that we need to uncover and,
0: yes.
1: and spread the word. So, Erin, thank you very much for joining us today. As always, a pleasure to see you. We keep following you on Facebook and LinkedIn and all of your exploits. And
0: Thank you for having me. I'm really honored.
1: I don't know what's next, but I'll stand by.
0: I don't know either. It's kind of fun. These ideas just keep popping up, and people are very supportive, so it's fun.
1: Keep it coming.
0: Thank you.
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3: If you've come to AirVenture wondering how to become a pilot, if you've got some interest in learning how to fly, we're going to take a few minutes now at the EAA Learn to Fly Center, which is near Four Corners at on Celebration Way at AirVenture 2021, and talk with Tim Hoverston, who's a technical specialist with EAA. Tim, I bet you get, well, in fact, I know you get, because that's why you've set up here, a ton of questions about learning to fly. Let's hear what some of those popular questions and answers would be that you hear from people who are expressing an interest in learning to fly.
4: Well, Mike, the very first question I usually get is, how do I start? A lot of people have a desire to fly, and they just aren't really quite sure how to get started. And that's going to be either a young person, you know, in grade school, high school, getting the dream of flying is there, or it can be someone who's always wanted to learn to fly that and just had to put it off for a while, and now they have the time or the resources they can get flying. So those are the two main groups of people, you might say, that are asking the question, how do I get started? And I answer that by asking them a question. What is your mission? What type of flying do you want to do? That will help determine what type of certificate or not to go for, because there are a wide variety of avenues to learning to fly. Everything from an ultralight vehicle, which is for low and slow, flying by yourself, just looking at the ground, not just getting up in the air, to sport pilot, which is little more advanced, where you can take somebody with you, maybe on short trips or going for that $100 hamburger, to becoming a private pilot, which gives you much more speed and range and options for more people or baggage to go with you.
3: I have heard this question before, not necessarily here this week, but I know this cousin's uncle's brother's nephew who's got this thing that is an airplane, but it's very small. It's got one seat. It looks like something out of a spy movie. And he doesn't have a pilot certificate. How can that be?
4: Yeah, you've just described what's called an ultralight. And the FAA allows us to fly those as without a certificate. But we certainly insist you get training for that. It's very important. But it's a good way to see the air and go low and slow.
3: Now, you mentioned something called a sport pilot. I was volunteering with EAA when that rule was brought forward, put into place a few years ago. A lot of excitement about how that might open up aviation to people that might have not been able to kind of get their way, find their way into it. How does that work?
4: Sure. Sport pilot is the next step up from ultralight. Basically, it only requires 20 hours of solo and instruction combined to get your certificate as a minimum.
3: Solo, that's not singing, right?
4: Right, that's flying by yourself, so that's the good part about it. And it's very economical, usually less than about $7,500, you'd be in the air as a sport pilot.
3: How many hours of training would I expect to get before I'm in there by myself and have to do everything by myself?
4: Well, probably about 5 to 10 hours, and the 20 hours is a minimum. Most people spend maybe 30 or so to get their certificate.
3: Okay, and then there's that third category, which is what we always have talked about as a private pilot, maybe not knowing that there were two other ways to get into an airplane. So the private pilot certificate, how does that compare to the others?
4: So the private pilot certificate does take a little bit longer to get your certificate. It's a minimum of 40 hours, and you do need to have a medical certificate to go with that.
3: Let's talk about that medical for just a minute. You mentioned third-class medical certificate. If I didn't know better, I'd think that will allow me to be a little bit sick, or maybe more than a little sick, where a first-class medical certificate would maybe be somebody who's a healthy specimen, but I'm guessing that's not it, is it?
4: You're exactly right. That's not it. The third class, you do have to be healthy enough to be eligible to fly in the FAA's eyes. And the first class is just basically for those who are flying for hire.
3: Okay. So we got ultralights, which is no certificate, sport pilot, which is a certificate with less training time and some restrictions around the way you fly. And there's private pilot. How long can I expect this to take? I mean, how many weeks or months on the calendar before I can actually call myself a certificated pilot?
4: So if you can schedule 2 days or more per week, you'll get through it pretty quickly. The sport pilot might be a couple of months. With the private pilot, probably 3 months to a year.
3: Talk about some of those other questions that people come in. I'm curious what your stack rank would be of common questions.
4: So they also ask, well, what can EAA do for me? What resources does EAA have that I can access to help this happen? First of all, we're here at AirVenture. What better place to learn about flying and look at aircraft, have access to manufacturers than right here at Oshkosh? But aside from that, if you can't make it here, we have a great resource on our website, EAA.org, with a special tab that says Learn to Fly. And just click on that, and that opens up a wide range of options in that Learn to Fly tab. We also have two specific programs to help people get in the cockpit. One is the Young Eagles program for kids ages 8 to 18, and also what we call our Eagle Flights program for those 19 and above. And that's for the adults to help them get started. The Young Eagles program is basically to give kids an introduction to flight, and then we have a five-step program. Once they've taken their initial flight, they can become an EAA student member, and they can get a free ground school, they can get tuition reimbursement for their first flight lesson, and even scholarships are available.
3: But that's for my kids. I'm the one who wants to learn to fly.
4: And that's where our Eagle Flights program comes in. That's where you connect with an EAA volunteer member and take your flight with them. They'll kind of be your mentor as we go through the process, and they'll have a packet of information they'll share with you. And by being connected with an EAA chapter member, you can then get access for the information from them on where is a good instructor and things like that. So that Eagle Flights program is very critical as well for the adults. I experienced that personally when I gave my uncle a flight who had put off flying. He had started flying and stopped and came back later. And within a year, he had his private certificate and he owned an airplane. So it really works.
3: Talking with Tim Hoverston, who's a technical specialist with EAA at the Learn to Fly Center at AirVenture 2021, what are some of the other questions you get?
4: Well, you know, it usually starts out with how much does it cost after we've determined what kind of flying they want to do. And for the sport pilot, you can look at about $7,500 usually. Private pilot, maybe $10,000. It does vary by region where you're at and what equipment they use to fly with.
3: So obviously that doesn't include the cost of the it does include the cost of the airplane.
4: Oh, yes. It includes the cost of the rental for the aircraft. They rent by the hour, as the instructors also instruct by the hour. So it does include that, yes.
3: So I almost hesitate to ask the question, how much does an airplane cost? Because, of course, there's a pretty wide range. But if you think about the people who come through the door of your tent here, the flap of your tent, and are asking these questions, and if they want to buy an airplane, what sort of aircraft might they expect to end up with? What's it like, and how much roughly would that cost?
4: Sure. So you can get into an ultralight for a used ultralight for like $5,000, perhaps, if you go online and find one. You can get into a sport pilot aircraft for probably $15,000 or more. And then, of course, a private pilot aircraft would be probably in the $25,000 to $30,000 range, unless you build. It may be a little less if you build, but those are for buying ones ready to fly.
3: Little less, like what percent less?
4: Probably you can save probably 25% on the cost if you build yourself.
3: And
4: you got a new airplane when you're done.
3: Say that last part again.
4: But you have a new airplane when you're done.
3: Well, okay, so that's another question I bet you get, right? When I go to my airport, here, let me put my questioner hat on. When I go to the airport, I see airplanes that look like classic cars or vintage cars, except they're airplanes, right? They're clearly not made recently. So isn't that a safety question?
4: Actually, no, because to be offered for flight instruction, the aircraft has to be inspected a minimum of every 100 hours to make sure that it's still airworthy. So that they are maintained very high standards for flight instruction. No matter what they may look like, they're definitely in good shape to be flown for instruction.
3: Okay, other questions?
4: Well, one of them I get is, how old can I be to fly? And especially from the young kids, right? Well, with an ultralight, there is no age limit. And with the you can get into flying as young as age 14 if you're looking for glider. You can solo at 14, get your license at 16. With sport pilot and private, you can solo on your 16th birthday and get your certificate at 17.
3: So you've mentioned how young you can be. Is there a limit on the other end? I know of a commercial pilot friend of mine who had to retire at a mandatory age. Does that apply in this case?
4: For learning to fly, no. We have people that start learning to fly in their 60s and older if they want. The only thing is that when you turn age 80 or so, it might be a little more difficult to get insurance to fly. But otherwise, that's the only thing that would stop you. So come on out. We got people that I volunteered with me, a gal that started when she was 60, and she's loving it, gotten her ratings besides.
3: Well, so let's close with what are the things that EAA has and provides that might help me over time. I mean, assume I'm coming from some distance away, so I won't have access directly in person here in Oshkosh. What is there that I can get to help me?
4: Sure. So, like, being here is the best because you can see all the airplanes and everything like that. But our website is a real treasure trove of information. So go to EAA.org and then the Learn to Fly tab has information about the Young Eagles program, Eagles program, and other things that I haven't mentioned even. And also become a member of a local chapter. Chapter membership can help give you the other information about where you can learn to get instruction and things like that. So become a chapter member is also huge. And there are also information about scholarships, more information about light sport aircraft that you can fly as a sport pilot and so on. It's all available on our website, EAA.org.
3: Okay, last question. What's the funniest question you've gotten here from somebody wanting to learn to fly?
4: Well, I don't know if it's the funniest, but one person asked me, can I take my dog with me when I fly? I said, well, yeah, and as a matter of fact, they make little earmuffs for dogs to help protect their hearing. So, yeah, you can do it if you want, but I wouldn't guarantee the dog will like it.
3: Tim Hoverston is a technical specialist with EAA in Oshkosh, and he's at the Learn to Fly Center at Air Venture 2021. 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
5: Who's joining us? Shane Albers, by the way, the chairman of the Seaplane Base. Thank you so much for having us out and co-hosting. And you have a wonderful volunteer staff out here.
6: You bet. Thank you for that, by the way. Yeah, the folks here are just absolutely beautiful, and they're just wonderful. And just, I would argue, the best volunteers in the entire organization.
5: Well, I would hope you would say that,
6: Shane. Absolutely. So joining us today is Suzanne Betty Mosley. She is my office co-chair coordinator, and she is actually brand new to leading that office position this year.
5: Okay.
6: And she has been killing it.
5: Awesome.
7: Very kind. Thank you. Very kind.
5: But I'm sure with that role here, you have been here quite a few years. How many years have you been doing
7: This is my sixth year in the office. I think 6 years.
5: But here at the base.
7: At the base, maybe 7 or 8, but I have been in and around the base for many, many years. We have a family involvement here, so we've been around.
5: So you are part of that Vetti family.
7: I am. Yes. So my father and my aunt own the property of the Seaplane Base, yes.
5: Well, it is really cool to see you being involved in this then and having some direct involvement, because the use of the property is vital to, obviously, this happening. So,
7: well, we all love what happens here. We have many pilots in my family. I am not a pilot, but many, many pilots. And we really treasure what the volunteers and EAA do here. It's amazing. The land is ours, but everything you see here is done by the volunteers and EAA.
5: So you're the perfect person to ask. You live here year round, I assume.
7: I do. I just live right over there.
5: Yeah. So what does this look like once this craziness leaves? And I'm sure there is a kind of a sinking feeling when everything wraps up here and the year is about to finish up with AirVenture. But you look out your window and you look over here and say, September, when things are back to normal, what's it look like?
7: It looks beautiful. I mean, the trees start to turn, and I can see the light that still shines here at night. I can pretty much see it from my house, and it's peaceful. And people still come in to see the beauty of it, and it's still well maintained.
5: Oh, really? Okay.
7: Yep. But they don't drive in. Usually boaters will come in and look, and kayakers kayak by. And we love it.
5: So tell us a little bit about the operation here, because that's your specialty.
7: Yes, it is. So in the office, we handle pilot registration, retail sales, information when people come by, and we really work hard to make everyone feel welcome. We have a charging station there. Occasionally, we have people who are extremely thirsty, and we'll hand them a bottle of water if they really need it. And our role there is to help the base be better and keep people feeling welcome and a center for people to come and find out what's happening.
5: That's awesome. And we can clarify and should clarify that this seaplane base is an extension of AirVenture itself. So some of the services that are provided here would be the same that you would get on the main grounds. In other words, armband sales.
7: Yes.
5: And armbands from the main ground are welcome here and vice versa. They're the same armbands.
7: Absolutely. We sell armbands. We sell EAA merchandise. We try to get as much seaplane merchandise as we can from Central, from the warehouse. And we're always looking for, you know, unique opportunities for seaplane merchandise here. But really anything. You can sign up for membership here. We have most memberships can be offered here. Parking is handled there. When you pay for parking here, it is the same as parking anywhere on EAA grounds. So once you pay for parking here, you can park anywhere on EAA.
5: So in other words, if you have like a Lot C parking pass at EAA, you can come over here with your Lot C pass.
7: Yeah, so if here. You yeah. have, right, yeah. if you've paid for parking anywhere on EAA grounds, it is good for that day and here as well as anywhere else.
5: Right.
7: We also have the shuttle bus, which is people love to do that because they park there, shuttle over here, walk down the beautiful path, and come see us.
5: That's right. So how early do you have to start preparing for, you know, the enormity of this event and this location here?
7: Well, we have a volunteer Memorial Day weekend where volunteers gather to begin the preparation. You can imagine after a winter of shutdown, at least what the office looks like. We have little visitors there, then we clean
8: Never.
7: Up. Yep.
5: Well, we are in the woods.
7: Yeah, we are in the woods. So we start our cleanup then. And then I would say about Wednesday before AirVenture, we begin to transform this place into what you see when you come here.
8: But, you know, to build off of that, kind of off the, you know, with the question there too, the conversations and the preparation to make this office and the whole seaplane base come to life, the planning never really stops. And the work leading
7: right.
8: up to it never really stops because...
7: Yep.
8: Again, like we were talking about, this is a mini hub of EAA.
7: Absolutely.
8: So all of the items and all the services that are available at the main field, they're available here too. And it's all done with volunteers over here.
5: Yeah, of course. Yeah.
7: And we really want this place as a representation of EAA to be a place for people to come and get grass under their toes and, you know, water on their feet and a little bit of fresh air. And still feel that they're a part of the EA organization, which they absolutely are, because what you see here is a product of volunteer labor and EAA investment, and we greatly appreciate that.
8: You know,
5: the flip-flop menu.
8: Yes. You know, and just to real quick to highlight off of what Suzanne was saying here about the volunteers, we did a little bit of math, and through last night, from the start of convention through last night, 5,123 volunteer hours were put in through last night. Just incredible.
7: Just
8: right here.
5: Here at the seaplane base.
7: Yes.
5: Yes. Yeah,
7: I mean, I'm at the office, I don't know, 12, 14 hours a day, and I have amazing volunteers in my office, really dedicated people who are also there, double shifts, and we really are there to serve everyone coming to the seaplane base and making sure that they feel welcome.
5: I can only imagine that this is a very popular place to volunteer.
8: Yes. You know? Yeah, oh, it definitely is. And actually, we have grown with over 36 brand new volunteers this year.
5: How many volunteers do you have, Shane?
8: Oh, we have over 300 on our email roster. Just huge.
5: Oh, wow.
8: And we have 200 plus that have volunteered just during convention.
5: Okay.
7: And they work too. It's not, it's everybody works when you volunteer here.
5: Well, yeah, of course. I mean, that's if you're going to volunteer, you
7: yeah,
5: know,
7: right. There's lots
5: it
7: to do.
5: It takes a lot to put this all together.
7: Yeah.
5: You know, it does. So I have to ask, what is your favorite thing about the seaplane base? And, of course, this is intimate to you because you grew
7: it,
5: up here.
7: It really is around. Intimate to me so. Because I am not a pilot. And we are a family down here. And we really love providing this for everyone else to come and enjoy. I mean, that is the heart and soul of everything and what we think about all the time is really how can we bring people here and have them enjoy the beauty that we get to enjoy and share it. So that is our goal.
5: So with a couple minutes we have left in this segment, what kind of things do you have for people to do when they come out here? We talked about the food.
8: Yes.
5: We talked about the vendors. You have other cool things for people to do when they travel out to the seaplane base.
8: Right. So, you know, one of the most popular things we have is our free pontoon harbor tour. We have certified six-pack captains that operate our pontoon boats, and they get you up close and personal to the aircraft out in the mooring field. But the other thing they do, too, is they offer the vast amount of information of the history of the property and the airplanes that are, quite frankly, just spinning around out there in the mooring field. Another thing that we offer, and this is truly what the seaplane base is also about, is next door, as I refer to it, little concrete, a little bit of grass here and there. We're different. The only concrete we have is out in the mooring field. So we have grass and a beautiful gravel path, beautiful wood chip trails to walk down. And then we offer just rest and relaxation on the shoreline. In fact, it's not uncommon to find folks napping along the shoreline, perched up against a tree, or hanging their feet in the water.
5: Yeah. And speaking of water, I think you told me that swimming was a popular activity when
8: yes,
5: it was
8: sir.
5: 95 Ooh. Degrees out here the other day.
8: It was hot. It was hot, and everybody can attest to that. But the other day, I've never seen this many people. We had 200 people swimming in Lake Winnebago, just walked right in on our sandy beach, right into the water. It's very shallow, about 3 feet deep for 200 yards out. And I can probably say 50% of those folks had their regular clothes on. It was that hot.
5: Their regular clothes versus, like, birthday suits?
8: Versus, well, exactly, yes.
7: No birthday suits.
5: No birthday suits.
7: Yeah. Only babies.
5: Well, thank you for joining us on the air. And thank you for everything you do. And thank you to your family for all they do for not only EA, but we are EAA. I mean,
7: we are.
5: You know, we are EAA. Yeah. So yeah. Thank you so much for that. Jay Monchi, we're on the fly at the Seaplane Base, and you're listening to EA Radio.
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9: Welcome to Attitude Adjustment. We're here on EAA Radio, and we've got one of my best friends here, in addition, of course, to Amy Lobota. It's Matt Thurber from Aviation International News, which we just call AIN these days. And Matt, welcome.
10: Good morning, Rob. Good morning, Amy.
11: It's a beautiful day in Wisconsin. So it's AirVenture 2015, and we want to know what you've seen that you love, because every year we bring you in. You're a tech guy. You fly drones. You take photos. And you are a biz av guy as well. I know that. What's new and exciting out there?
10: I always like to look at the new developments in avionics, because Oshkosh is where a lot of innovation goes on. And there's people just doing things here that the rest of the industry comes here to see what, what they're doing. This year seems to be the year of the head-up display for some reason. I don't know why, but we have at least two head-up display companies that are trying to break the mold of the $500,000 business jet head-up display and build something for general aviation that costs maybe about a 20th of the typical price.
11: Wow. Well, let's define a head-up display for our listeners out there, because we know what a HUD, H-U-D, is, but what does a HUD do for you? I mean,
10: well, the idea is to let you look outside the windshield head up, in other words, instead of head down at your instruments.
11: Okay.
10: But still have full access to all the flight information that you need to fly safely. And there have been studies that have shown that being able to look out while accessing the flight information adds a lot of safety.
11: Excellent.
9: And it's not a problem if you have glasses? It compensates for that?
10: Absolutely. The It's strange at first when you first look at a head-up display, because your eyes are seem like they're trying to focus on two places at once, but it soon becomes comfortable and you find that you're focused on the distance looking outside, but the flight information is right there in front of your face. It's actually very comfortable and you get used to it after a while.
11: So it's synthetic vision without the synthetic part.
10: Well, that's sort of one. Yeah, that's actually not a bad way to put it. Although some head-up display manufacturers like Rockwell Collins is putting synthetic vision on the head-up display.
11: Ooh.
10: Combining it with enhanced vision, which is infrared.
11: Okay.
10: So you get a very clear picture of what's going on outside.
11: Okay. Well, now I know about infrared because infrared is, if you can get a little FLIR camera and get into the right place, even my GRT avionics box can show me infrared. It'll show me a picture and superimpose some of the flight information on it. But that's not a head-up display. That is, however, looking through a cloud, isn't it?
10: Absolutely, yeah. And there's some fairly inexpensive infrared cameras that you could use.
11: If you have the right airplane to do that, that's kind of tricky on a certified airplane.
10: Well, yes, on a certified airplane, you have to pretty much pay the big bucks for the real thing.
11: Yeah, but my RV-10.
10: You could do whatever you want. So that's what's great about the experimental aviation market.
9: Imagine going into a place at night where you don't know what the ground is like. I mean, that would be a perfect option.
11: Or Aspen.
10: Absolutely.
9: Yes.
10: Yeah, then you can see the mountains.
9: Next time you take your RV-10 into Aspen.
10: But I do have to point out, these low-cost HUDs basically are presenting flight information like airspeed, altitude, attitude, but
11: they're not Rockwell Collins, is what you're saying. Okay.
10: From what I've seen, they're not doing things like putting infrared on there or synthetic vision. That's not to say they couldn't do that someday at a reasonable cost.
11: Mm-hmm.
10: But for now, it's just your basic flight information.
11: So you say you've seen two of them. You're saying it's 1/20th in terms of cost. Are these Kickstarter? Are these?
10: No, I haven't seen any.
11: I mean,
10: yeah, I haven't seen anybody trying to raise that money that way.
11: Okay,
10: they're pretty much self-developed. The two that are here are the Skyrider and the MyGo Flight, and both of them are showing off their products in their booths here at the show.
11: Okay.
9: Now, excellent. Do you think that they're doing this because people have demanded it, or do you think that they're creating a market with this new technology?
10: Yeah, I think it's more that they're creating a market, but it's based on their beliefs that this technology is adding so much safety in the higher end of the market. Why not have it for the lower end of the market?
11: And I've seen, in different years, I've seen different renditions of this. One year I saw somebody trying to project the flight information onto the backside of the prop. So the prop made
9: that.
11: The prop arc in flight, and they were projecting, but I didn't see that go anywhere.
10: Yeah,
11: it was
10: interesting,
11: though.
10: I have a dim recollection of that one, and yeah, I haven't seen anything.
9: Your recollections will get dimmer as you get older, trust me. They will. But now, one thing, now, what about angle of attack? Because, you know, we've just gotten this new push from FAA to institute or to implement angle of attack wherever we can. Do you think that's going to be something that's going to eventually make its way into these low-cost HUDs?
10: I think so. I don't think it's hard to add it to it. And angle of attack information is hugely beneficial, but there's kind of a disconnect in this industry, and that is the instructors who are teaching people to fly need to really understand angle of attack and explain it to their students and not just ignore that fancy new gauge in the cockpit.
11: Well, I don't think the instructors are being taught how to use it is a big part of this problem, because I haven't seen any FAA literature directed at the flight instructors. I haven't seen a PTS change yet that says anything about angle of attack. Have you?
10: No, absolutely not. And that's a good point, because one assumes that the equipment in the airplane will get taught to whoever's flying it. But I've seen over and over again in checkout after checkout, the instructor doesn't tell me, here's how the autopilot works, or here's how this new radio works. They just assume you're going to figure it out for yourself somehow.
11: Well, I hope that they're teaching their students more thoroughly, because in my day, my student had to show the examiner anything the examiner wanted in that airplane. So whatever airplane we chose for the check ride, they had to be able to operate competently every piece of equipment in there. So that would be a real red flag, getting a nicely equipped airplane and the person on their check ride didn't know how to use a piece of equipment in it.
9: Absolutely. Well, certainly on the check ride side. In fact, I just checked a guy out in an Archer last weekend, and he came from a steam gauge airplane, and it was interesting, because he was just trying to learn the transition from a 172 to an Archer, and, you know, the landing picture's all different, and every time we turn the primary flight display on and the it just boggled his mind. And I said, finally, let's just fly the airplane for a while. And it took a couple hours of just, oh, now I know how to fly. Then he could focus on the electronics. But we don't want to overwhelm people either, and that's a toughie. Of course, by the time they get to a check ride, it's a whole different story. But just starting out, it's a question.
10: I think that's a great point. People still need to learn the basics. And when it comes to angle of attack, I think it's not just showing them the gauge and how it works, but helping them understand the fundamental of what angle of attack is, the difference between the relative wind and the chord line.
11: It's always been this invisible thing that
10: Absolutely.
11: We've talked about as more of a theory, and now it's an instrument. It can show you. There's a red, there's a yellow, there's a green. I mean, it's so cool in so many ways, and yet what you're saying, I think, is absolutely true. We're not communicating that.
10: Absolutely, and it's our job as instructors to do that.
9: That's true, and I think it is important to mention that the technology is cool, but you still have to understand what it means, what the attitude looks like out the window that tells you your airplane's about to stop flying.
11: Yeah, that's true. So it'll be fun to see what kind of software, hardware solutions there are out there, because there's both.
10: Oh,
11: some
10: absolutely.
11: Of these are software solutions for AOA, and they work a little differently.
10: That's right.
11: Certainly on the calibration side.
10: Yep, there's the interesting new one, just certified, as a matter of fact, is the Aspen software-derived angle of attack, which works on the Aspen Evolution flight displays. And this has no external equipment, so it's basically, if you own an Aspen display, you can upgrade it with angle of attack. And this is a real boon, because it means you don't have to cut into the airplane or install anything. And you do the software upgrade, calibrate it, off you go.
9: And it's just basing what it does on the pitch of the attitude indicator then, or?
10: It's using the accelerometers and other sensors built
4: into the Aspen
10: display.
4: Now you're really getting way too complicated for me.
11: Well,
4: so.
11: these are already in the AHARs that are attached to the unit, and mine works exactly the same way. And I can tell you, to calibrate it, we went up, and just like we calibrated the getting the pitch right on the line and all the other things, we calibrated the AOA and really put it through different positions and got it to where it looked right and felt right.
10: So do you feel safer flying with it?
11: I know it's there. I know when I need to do certain things. In fact, I listened to a pilot last night describe his landing, and he had to slow it way up coming in here to make the orange dot because the guy in front of him kind of did one of these, oops, there's the runway, I'll turn back to it, long kind of turns.

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1: Bigger margin of error just using his airspeed indicator, and he wouldn't have been able to put the airplane where he wanted to without more risk.
2: That's exactly right, and that's what we need to teach people how to do.
1: Absolutely.
2: This guy spent a lot of time at NASA. He knows what he's doing. But there are a lot of us out there that need to see what that capability is.
3: Why are you looking at me when you say that?
2: You told me to look at you today.
3: Oh, okay. All right. It's interesting. We have three instructors in the room, so this is a good discussion.
2: Actually, it is. I'm sorry to have to wrap it up, but we're kind of starting to get ready for our next person. So
3: and Matt has to go.
2: And Matt has to go. So Matt, where can people read your stuff?
1: Please go to www.ainonline.com and you can get free access to all of our articles and just search on your favorite author and we're all there. Happy
2: Excellent.
1: To have you join us.
2: Excellent. Well, thank you very much,
3: it's
2: Matt
3: It's been fun,
2: Thurber.
3: Matt. Thanks
2: it
3: for coming by.
2: It has been delightful to see you here. Have a great rest of the show.
1: Thank you.
4: Let's go back to 2013 for this classic interview.
5: This is Digital Dave.
6: And I'm Fast Eddie. And in the studio with us this morning, we have Kyle Franklin.
5: Yeah, he's kind of scary looking. You know, I hope he's, it is, the sun is threatening to come out here. I'm not sure he's going to be able to stay much longer.
6: I'm hoping he doesn't explode or disappear.
5: Or bite me.
3: Well, I don't sparkle, so, you know.
5: Okay,
3: well,
5: good.
6: That's good. We're glad to
5: does
6: know.
5: Does he have Ray-Bans in his pocket?
6: I hope they're good ones.
3: Vidalos.
5: All right. You
6: know? Say, we're hearing you've got a new airplane.
3: Yeah, this has been 9 years in the making on this airplane. Something my father and I started on back in 2004. And it's been, well, in some ways my nightmare for the last 9 years trying to get this thing completed. And it's a new one-of-a-kind. My father and I designed it and started on it. And it's based on the original Franklin Waco mystery ship, but it's 20% smaller. It's that Waco mystery ship crossed with a Pitts and,
5: right.
3: And took some other things.
5: See what happens when you leave them alone at the hangar at night?
3: Yeah. But it's 20% smaller. We wanted to build something that had the look, sound, and appeal of the old 1920s and 30s barnstorming airplane, but yet some of the capabilities of the modern-day Pittses and monoplanes. And that's what we were striving to do, and more or less accomplished it, because it's got the very first direct-port fuel-injected R985 on it. Tulsa Aircraft Engines and Airflow Performance have been working on this new injection system for years, and Dracula wound up being the first airplane to get this new system on it, and they're trying to get it certified. And it's about 515 horse. It takes throttle a lot better than most 985s do because the injection system, and it's just been amazing. It has almost full span ailerons, top and bottom. It has a little more elevator deflection than most pit specials. Some of the high end pits do. So I mean, it's a mean machine, and it
5: sounds like it. 300 degree per second roll rate you're quoting?
3: Yeah, the my original Waco was about 90 degrees per second. This one's almost 300 degrees per second. So it's a big increase for still a pretty big biplane.
5: Yeah. The wing walker's going to have a tough time hanging on.
3: Well, this one's, if you remember, Bobby Young and Samson, this is roughly the same size of it. Some things are a little bigger, some things are a little smaller, but it's roughly the same size. So no wing walking on this airplane.
6: Okay. It's still got that wonderful radial sound, though, and that's very appealing. What's it like to fly it?
3: Oh, it's a dream. It flies exactly like we designed it to. You know, when I was first going out to test fly it, you know, I'm taxing out and doing some taxi tests and found, it's got a pretty big rudder on it, and normally, there's no steerable tail wheel or anything, you just use the brakes, and I found that I could taxi out just with the rudder. I didn't even need to use the brakes to make turns. I'm like, I hope this thing doesn't fly like a GB in the air with this rudder the way it works, but it flew perfect right out of it, and I love it. It climbs like crazy. It's smooth. It's everything we designed it to be, and it has no bad characteristics with it. It's perfect. I love it.
6: You have a whole bunch of innovative features in this airplane. What about this two-color smoke system?
5: Yeah, that's different.
3: Yeah, everybody, I guess I kind of got to set the record straight on there. It was something I've been wanting to do for years, and

0: the two-color smoke. We installed, it was two separate systems, and CJ Aviation helped me get everything ready to go, and we put two separate systems on it. We had a gallon and a half of red. I'd only planned on using the red through a torque roll and maybe one flyby pass, because that red dye we use is $125 a gallon.
1: Oh, wow.
0: So I figured, well, I'm not going to use that much of it. And so you actually have to either pre-mix it or inject it with the current smoke oil, the normal smoke oil with it. And we got some really cool pictures of it, but it made a mess of the airplane. If you go to, you go to my Facebook page or something, you see where we did what we call the impaler torque roll, which I went up, kicked the red smoke on, went up and fell back down through the smoke. And we got some cool pictures from it, but it took four of us almost 3 hours to clean the airplane afterwards, because it was just saturated, because the red dye does not burn as efficient as the smoke oil, so you wind up with a lot more out the exhaust. And we played with that system for almost 4 months and finally just decided, this thing makes too much of a mess, it's too much of a headache, we're just going to pull the system. So we were really disappointed having to get it, because like I said, when you use it, it looks really cool, but the hassle with it and the cost was just, this, it just isn't worth it.
2: That's definitely one you want to put on the wingtips only, so you don't coat the bottom of the airplane.
0: Yeah, well, like I said, this one's, they've got the smoke canisters, and that's a little different, but they make a mess too. But this one here coming out the exhaust, it just made a huge mess.
3: I remember seeing some pictures. One of them was posted, showed the red dye leaking out of the injector. Dracula's bleeding.
1: Oh boy.
3: Oh jeez.
0: Yeah, I was filling it up and testing pumps and accidentally kicked the red one on, and it made a big mess on the floor. I'm like, well, that's going to be a pain to clean up, but that's kind of cool looking. So yeah. I took a picture.
1: Take a picture,
0: put it on Facebook.
3: Well, one of the other interesting features of this airplane is that you've only got 26 gallons of fuel on board, just enough, according to your info sheet here, for a good air show with a reserve. This is not really meant to be flown cross-country.
0: No, it's not. That was part of the designing of this, that we wanted to make this thing is built for air shows and strictly for air show flying. So we've made the tanks as small as we can, as light as we can, so where, it's just enough for an air show performance. And, my father and I trucked the airplanes around for years. I'm still doing it, and it's just, it makes our lives a little easier, and it's less wear and tear on the airplane. But, yeah, we built this airplane strictly for air shows and taking apart and going in the box and trucking from show to show. We're getting faster on the disassemble. The way we designed the whole airplane up was to be disassembled, and it's only taking us a little over an hour now to put it together.
3: Wow.
0: And my goal
2: is rig it all up.
0: And rig everything up. It's very similar, like the flying wires, landing wires, the flying wires stay, you don't mess with them, they stay, and they've just got pins we pull out of them. And the landing wires, you unturn them four turns each wire, relock the jam nuts, and just pull the pins on them. And it's the same rigging every time, and it makes things really fast and really simple. So it works out really well, and that's way it worked.
2: Yeah, well, that's an interesting idea there, because no ferry pilots.
0: No ferry pilots, and of course, it's only a single-seater, and when we finished building the airplane, the dry weight on it was 1785. So
2: wow,
0: it wound up, it wound up a little heavier than what I'd planned on, but we had strengthened a couple other things. The tanks and stuff, we did go a little thicker aluminums, just so, I don't want to have problems down the road with vibration and everything. So
2: no,
0: it wound up about 100 pounds heavier than what I was originally shooting for, but we're still really happy with it, because air show weight's only like 2,200 pounds.
2: Wow.
0: With fuel and everything in it.
3: And you've got 515 horsepower, which means that thing's going to be a bat out of a really hot place.
0: Yes, very much. Yeah, it works really well. And I'm loving the airplane. It's worked out really well.
3: Well, here's the big question. Everybody out there remembers your dad with the jet engine.
2: Yep.
3: Did you put hard points on this?
0: Yeah, well, actually, Dad, when we started building it, Dad made it a point to put hard mounts on it for a jet engine, but I don't know if I'm going to put a jet engine on this or not, because the main purpose of this airplane was to have something that could, do some more tumbling maneuvers, right, and be more agile and everything to compete with the monoplanes and the pits. Is you put a jet engine on it, all of that part of it kind of goes away, because you can no longer do tumbles and different things like that. But I eventually do want to get around to, it's time and money.
2: Means that you have to make a jet pod that you can just pop on there in 20 minutes between acts.
0: I've got some cool ideas that I'd like to do with this airplane. I'm not going to give my secrets away here, but
3: give us a teaser.
0: I got some cool ideas I'd like to do this airplane, but like I just said, time and money. So yeah. it's uh But one of these days, that's the question I get most often is, am I going to build another Jet Waco? And if I win the lottery or something, I'll definitely do it. But, you know, I'm a full-time air show pilot, so this is all I do. So if I can get it done and start on it, I'm looking for another Waco airframe to start modifying, at least start working on another Jet Waco.
2: There you go, guys. Anybody who has a Waco needs a good home, and a jet engine needs a good home.
3: Hey, you know,
0: I'll put it to real good use.
3: We're accepting donations here at EAA Radio.
2: Just drop them off.
3: That number again is 920-550-1210.
2: There you go.
3: Well, it sounds like you got yourself a regular little hot rod here.
0: Yeah, it's like I said, it's just been, I've been overly happy. I can't stress enough how this airplane, there's been almost, you know, normally with new airplane, you have a lot of gremlins you got to chase out of it and a lot of things. And we have had our fair share of gremlins, but they've all been small things, you know, a couple of instruments, you know, just little bitty things that aren't that big of a deal. And we haven't had any major problems with it. And it's just been a perfect airplane. And, of course, you know, this is my main new one I'm doing, but I still do my comedy drunk act everybody loves. And we're in the process of rebuilding the Waco mystery ship and hopefully have it done in a year or so, get it back going. It's kind of been on the back burner. Dracula's been the number one priority trying to get it finished because we test flew Dracula November 29th of last year. So it's
2: been a rush to get that thing to flown, get all the hours flown off and get it ready.
0: Yeah, I've got almost 70 hours on it now, and it's, like I said, it's going great. But yeah, it's been a lot of flying, a lot of winter flying down in Missouri. We're based out of just south of Joplin, Missouri, and luckily the winter wasn't too bad this year, because when you get out with radial engine, you know, 30 degrees or below, and like, God, I got to go fly. So yeah. got to get the hours flown off of this thing, and especially when it's not cross-country time, because I can't fly anywhere.
2: Right.
0: It has to be over the airport. So all of those 70 hours are all aerobatic flying. So that's all, because, you know, when I did the test flight, I was like, all right, no, I'm not going to do any aerobatics this one. We're just going to test everything out.
2: And sure you are.
0: I got up about 2,000 feet, and I'm kind of messing with the ailerons, like, oh, this is cool. This thing rolls well. All right, forget it. Slammed the ailerons over and rolled it around. I'm like, this is a cool airplane.
3: That's really great. Speaking of the drunk act, I saw a chunk of video on YouTube. You actually get out of the airplane, you put it into a sort of a right turn.
0: Ground loop,
3: you're doing a ground loop, a large ground loop. You fall out of the airplane, on the ground, the airplane goes over the top of you. Where did you come up with the idea for that?
0: I actually screwed up one day and came up with that.
2: Yeah, I knew that was going to be in there somewhere.
0: No, it was when I first started doing the comedy act, I would normally just kind of taxi up, shut the engine down, just fall out of the airplane and run away. And I came up one day and we had a little bit more wind, and I came up and kicked the airplane sideways so the crowd could see me fall out. But when I started coming out of the airplane, I realized there's still a lot of speed on this and the tail's coming around. And so whenever I came out of it, the tail was about to hit me. And I just dove to the ground, and the tail went over the top of me, and I got up and scampered away. All my friends was, that was awesome. You got to do that again tomorrow.
2: And yeah, and that's, like, what?
0: That's pretty much everybody's favorite part of the routine now, is when I fall out of the airplane, it rolls over me. So.
3: Oh, geez.
2: Well, real quick, when can we see you fall out of the airplane?
0: Well, let's see. When it comes to shows, I've got to be in Memphis, Tennessee. I think that's in October. And then I'm at the National Capital Air Show, and I'm working on a few more. You know, it's been a rough year, as everybody knows, with air shows and sequestration. A lot of performers, you talk to any performers, and we've lost a lot of shows this year. I've lost 8 personally because of all this stuff. So it's been a tough year for air shows, but we're looking forward to next year, hopefully being a lot better. Whether we have the jet teams back or the military back or not, I think we'll all regroup and get out there a lot more next year, and I think things are going to go really well.
2: All right, very good.
3: Kyle, what is your website?
0: Website's franklinairshow.com. Facebook, Franklin's Flying Circus. You know, you can. We typically update of course, Facebook a little bit more than the website, but you can find a lot of information on any of our acts, airplanes, all my sponsors. You know, I'm really happy to be here at EAA again. It's always great coming out here and supporting my sponsors and getting to see all the fans. So I'm really happy to be here this year.
3: Well, Kyle, we appreciate you coming out, and good luck with Dracula. We look forward to seeing you fly her soon.
0: Thank you very much. Appreciate you having me.
2: This is Digital Dave.
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2: I am Digital Dave.
3: And I'm Fast Eddie. And with us in the studio today is Sanjay Kumar I hope I got that right. Founder of AvNav. Good morning.
5: Good morning, Dave and Eddie.
3: How are you doing?
5: Very good. Thank you. Happy to be here.
6: We're happy to have you.
3: We're happy to
6: have you. Otherwise, we'd have to talk about stuff.
3: Yeah, and that's bad. So you founded AvNav. What is that all about?
5: It's an electronic flight bag for pilots to plan their flight and navigate in the airspaces.
6: Okay, and so what makes you different from so many other ones?
5: Well, there are a few out there, but most electronic flight bag apps, EFBs as they are called, are built around the sectional two-dimensional FAA charts. Mm-hmm. So applications take these charts and slice and dice them in many different ways to show you a map. What we have done, we have developed our own map engine that does 3D terrain in high resolution. So everything is photorealistic, and you see airspaces, traffic, everything in 3D.
6: In 3D?
5: 3D. So
6: I actually see the inverted wedding cake.
5: You see the cake and the clouds and the rain, everything.
6: And it incorporates real-time weather?
5: It incorporates real-time weather from ADS-B receivers and traffic from ADS-B receiver. So your view is much more realistic.
6: Yeah.
5: In the sense of what you see. Like people who fly the mountains, they see the valleys and mm-hmm. the mountains, and they are color-coded to show what's above you in red. So you get a much better picture with 3D. We have had pilots walk by our booth, and most of them were quite amazed. So we think it's a good system.
6: And it's running on an iPad?
5: It's running on an iPad, Android, and web desktop. It runs on all platforms. It was written from ground up to be running everywhere.
6: Nice.
5: Yes.
6: Nice.
5: That's a lot of effort, because if you write just for iPad or Android, we had an app for just Android, and that we introduced in the EAA Air Venture in 2014. Mm-hmm. And that was wicked fast, very fast app, but would only run on Android. So our users were like, give me something on the desktop, give me something on the iPad. So we worked almost 6 years to make it like that. It's a long development process.
6: So, you know, you're doing everything in 3D. It's almost like you're doing synthetic vision.
5: Yes. Synthetic vision is just a different way of looking at the same problem. Synthetic vision, you have a flat view, almost parallel to the Earth.
6: Right.
5: In the map, you're looking slightly tilted.
6: Okay.
5: It's not a full flat view. You're not looking at the sky. You're looking at the map below you.
6: Okay, so you're looking down from above.
5: Down from above. You're tilted, but you're not near horizontal view.
6: Okay.
5: We do have a PFD view, and there you can connect with X-Plane and do it at home to see a realistic view of where you're going to fly, or even in the flight when you have ADS-B receiver. You can get that view, PFD view. But for flight planning, you get something little less than that, but you get map with lots of details.
6: Okay. And, of course, with the traffic and everything already popping up.
5: It's integrated.
6: Yeah, that's got to make it really easy to figure out what's going on.
5: What's going on and where you're going to fly. Like, a lot of times pilots have anxiety. I'm going to fly to North Carolina. I'm going to fly to mountains. What will it be like 3 days, 5 days, 10 days out? So another feature we are releasing in this Oscars is called Clear Sky AI. What this does, it looks at the whole horizon of your timeline. And if you tell I'm flying next Tuesday, it tells you whether it's okay or not, go or no go. And if it is no go, what could be an alternative? Leave a few hours later, climb a little higher, stay below the clouds, go lower. So it looks at all the thunderstorm, icing, wind, staff, METAR, and all the information, airspaces, special use airspaces, TFR, and comes up with a plan to get you there. So you tell us you're missing, we find a window for you, VFR or IFR. That's called Clear Sky AI. It's unlimited, included with the app. And it's dynamic. You change the route, you climb, descend, you move your departure window, and it goes in the background and does this. Takes about 8-10 seconds right now. We are working to make it faster. But that's the second aspect of the whole thing, is that we are not just 3D, we are 3D and AI, in that sense that You get,
6: okay, so if I make a wrong turn, does it go boop, and then it tells me to
5: It's not real time. The AI is not real time. It requires internet, too, so it doesn't work in the cockpit. You have to do it at home, yes.
6: You got
5: to
6: offload the computing power.
5: Yes, yes.
6: Gotcha.
5: Otherwise, you'll need a thermonuclear reactor in your cockpit, and that won't be pretty.
6: Well, at least cabin heat won't be a problem.
3: Yeah, and you'll be your own nightlight after that, too.
5: Yes.
6: Now, you just said something, though, that was intriguing. Can you use this for IFR planning?
5: Yes, VFR and IFR. And it will tell you VFR no-go, IFR go.
6: Okay.
5: And for IFR, we have full support for Victor Airways and approaches. So when you pick an approach, it will put the flight plan, the waypoints in the flight plan, and show you a vertical profile, how you're going to descend through the waypoints and step-down fixes. All of that is in 3D. So you see yourself descending through the airspace in 3D with the step-down points. So, you know, people talk about 3D approaches. It's already built in the app that we have.
6: That's nice. You know, there was talk years back of literally projecting boxes on your screen that you would fly through to stay on the approach.
5: Yes, yes. And that was a kind of a synthetic vision system where you'll fly the boxes. I believe it was currently now it's called Sandia. But, yes, it was
6: An idea tried.
5: It was an idea.
6: When you're in IFR flight, and you've obviously you got clouds, are they depicted on the map? Do they don't obscure my map, do they?
5: No. So when you're in the PFD view, your view in front is clear.
6: Okay.
5: No cloud, no rain. Right. You just see the terrain, and you see the satellite imagery. So as if you are flying in the real time.
6: Right. In other words, this is what I should be seeing outside the window, but...
5: Yeah, nothing to obscure you. But when you're on the ground, when you use a program like X-Plane in conjunction with that, we can create fog and cloud for you for practice, but not in the flight when you're actually flying.
6: No, I don't want it on the I want to see what's supposed to be under me.
5: Yes.
3: Well, you know, you talk about being able to set this up so that you can plan ahead, say, like 10 days in advance. Now, what about software updates, and what about weather updates?
6: Well, it watches the Weather Channel.
5: Yeah.
3: It should.
5: Or something close to that for pilots, which is the ADS-B receiver. So when you're in the flight, you get the live data from the ADS-B receiver, and that's what is depicted. Now, I'd like to add one thing about this ADS-B. We have many ADS-B receivers out there in the market that give you the weather and traffic. We have added a module called Live ATC Text. It listens to the radio and transcribes the controller's talk into text on your app. So if you missed a call, if you forgot something, you can look up to see what they said. Not only that, when you're reading clearances, it takes the clearance information and converts into the flight plan, so you don't have to type all that stuff again. So that's called clear text live.
6: I don't know. They always told me no texting while flying.
5: No texting while flying, but the text on the controller is always welcome. And that's what you're getting. It's live. As they talk, you see the text.
6: That's wild. And it's actually yes, it's listening to the audio and transcribing. It's not a data feed.
5: It's not a data feed. It's listening to the radio. We have our own antenna, our own radio, a small dongle that on Bluetooth connects to phone or iPad. And it's a separate free app that we'll be releasing and the device that people can buy for about $250.
6: That would pop up, like if I had my PFD view, that would scroll across the bottom.
5: It will scroll across your box. So you get 3D, you get AI, and you get live text. These are the three things we have released.
6: I'm just going to go in the back and make coffee and let this thing fly the plane.
3: Yeah, really. It sounds like it could do it.
6: Well, they're working on it, but they're not telling us that.
3: Not yet.
6: Wow.
3: Well, it just seems that it's a very capable setup. What about software updates for this?
5: So software updates, we release it through the App Store. So you get updates continuously with the App Store releases. It's also available on the web, so it's continuously updated in that sense. If you release a fix, you get it right away on the web. In the App Store, you have to wait for the App Store releases. The data is updated every as it updates. METAR, TOF, and those things come.
6: Is this a one-time cost or is it a subscription-based?
5: So these are mostly subscription AFBs, and ours is $184.95 for the year or $20 per month. We have an Oshkosh discount, 25%.
6: Wow.
5: This is very reasonable compared to other AFBs in the market, and we are here in the hangar 3121C, Hangar C. You can come see all our products live.
6: Okay, and I can take my iPad home and plan my flight and then take it to the airplane.
5: You just plan at home and pop it in the cockpit and it's synced across devices.
6: Right.
5: For your work computer, home computer, and the cockpit tablet are always in the sync.
7: Nice.
8: Well, that certainly simplifies a lot of things, because I've sat there on the runway with my buddy while he's punching in waypoints and everything, and we're burning fuel at $6 a gallon.
5: And when the controller gives you a complex long clearance to Detroit and you have all these radials and vectors, I mean, typing that in is a big problem, and this thing just reads live off the radio and makes
6: and
5: a flight plan out of it.
6: Sucks it right in for you.
8: Wow.
6: Does it give you audible warnings when you're messing up? Hey, you were supposed to turn the bearing.
5: We will have a different module in the ADSP built for that AI module that will guide you through now descend, now turn base, and those kinds of guidances will be built in the next version of the ADSP receiver. We're calling it Smart ADSP. It's coming. We are working on it.
6: Okay. Now pay attention to the NORAD F-16 off your right.
8: Yeah.
6: All right. I want to thank you for joining us. We've been speaking with Sanjay Kumar of AvNav. And what building are you in? Where are you at?
5: We are in Hangar C, 3121 Booth C, Hangar Charlie, and we are on the web, avnav.com.
6: Very good. This is Digital Dave.
8: And I'm Fast Eddie.
6: And this is EAA Radio.
4: Here's an interview from 2016.
6: This is Digital Dave.
7: And I'm Fast Eddie.
6: And someday we'll get them.
7: That's right. We'll get you guys for that.
6: We'll. And we have a gentleman here, Mr. John Losinger of Lockheed Martin, who could probably lend us an airplane that could get us there quick.
7: Hey, I'm in.
9: We'd love to do it.
7: Can they pay for the gas, too? We could use a sponsorship.
6: Yeah, right. We'd need that.
9: I think I'd have to ask a couple of bosses about that.
6: But, there you go.
7: No, you're working on it then. Cool.
9: Absolutely.
6: Now, you're here with the T-50 program, correct?
9: Yes, we are here. We have our T-50A cockpit demonstrator over at booth 457. And the T-50A is Lockheed Martin's offering in the U.S. Air Force's Advanced Pilot Training Program, also known as TX. So this is a fast jet trainer meant to be a replacement for the T-38 Talon, and really to train next-generation pilots to fly fifth-generation aircraft like the F-35 and the F-22.
6: Now, I saw the pictures, and we were talking offline, and it does have a lot of F-16 DNA in it, as you said.
9: It does.
6: But when you look at that T-38, did any of you say, look, this airplane's really cool and we got to top that?
9: Yes, well, so you know, one of the focuses again is the T-38 fleet has been in service for quite a while, the average airframe life of 50 years. So it really is a generational shift in training for tomorrow's airmen. T-38 has been a great airplane, and it's been, very successful in training pilots. But the U.S. Air Force has said that we really need to.
6: It's time.
9: Yeah, it is time.
6: Yeah, we got our money out of it.
9: It is time. The time is certainly now. And on the T-50A, what we've done is taking the lessons learned and on the successful platform of the T-50 trainer and modified that aircraft, essentially a block upgrade specific to the U.S. Air Force's pilot training requirements. So a new cockpit. So if you come over to the booth and see us, there's a new large area display which looks very much like the cockpit of an F-35, and that's by design to make the training seamless. So you still have the benefit of the aircraft flying qualities of an F-16 and a fast jet trainer, but that the cockpit makes it that transition easier to fly and fight fifth generation aircraft.
6: Right. So you're saying more of the technology upgrades are in the cockpit than the rest of the aircraft.
9: A lot of them are. Yes. Yeah. So essentially, we're leveraging that because so we decided, we came out earlier this year. We had studied a clean sheet design. Our colleagues at the Skunk Works, California. Had studied it, and they love to build clean sheet aircraft, and that's their MO. But they studied it diligently and said, for this competition, it just doesn't make sense. From a cost and schedule standpoint, the T-50A really is the strongest offering, the lowest risk option, and really the only one that can meet schedule, which is imperative at this point, given the age of the T-38 fleet and the critical need to train and begin that program to train next generation pilots.
7: I was going to say, what's the average age of the T-38 fleet now? Do you have any idea?
9: I believe it's about 50 years. So ancient. They came online in late 1960s, and so they've been online, and they've done a great job, but they've, you know, they're just aging out,
2: The real reason that the Air Force wants new ones is because they've lost all the keys.
7: Oh, yeah. I hate when that happens. That and they got rusty bumpers.
2: Yeah, there you go.
9: Yeah.
2: So the T-50, how many have you got flying? Just the one prototype?
9: So the T-50A, we have two aircraft right now, and these are production-ready aircraft. These are T-50 trainers that we took and upgraded the cockpit to the T-50A configuration. So it's not a new airplane.
2: Right, so you can just turn the crank. You're ready to go.
9: Yes. So, and again, we leverage all the experience and the success of the T-50 program, and that includes the maintenance, the supply chain, all of these things that are ready to go, and all that. That work and that testing, and we've already trained over 1,000 pilots. We have just over 200,000 flight hours on the aircraft, so it's a proven airframe just to build on, and really that's our advantage, our key advantage in this competition, we believe, is that schedule.
2: That and the maintenance history, they already know about the reliability of the aircraft.
9: Exactly.
2: So it's not they're not starting from scratch.
9: Precisely.
2: So in my opinion, that makes the most sense because you don't want to interrupt your training program because you're trying to work the bugs out of a brand new design.
9: Right, and we understand, and as folks here are well aware of the budgetary challenges, for the U.S. Air Force and really across services, and the so-called acquisition bow wave that's coming. So all the challenges with a recapitalization of JSTARS, of new tanker. New LRSB bombers coming online, and all of this universe of budgetary constraints. So we believe that the T-50A is that solution that makes it easy to keep this on schedule. The past schedule for the TX program has slipped to the right several times, and now the Air Force has said that this is a priority. So we're confident that it will, in fact, stay on track. We expect an RFP this December and a contract award late next year. So this is a very high priority for the U.S. Air Force, and we believe the T-50A is the strongest offering in the competition to meet that schedule and cost and an effective training solution.
2: Okay, this is a fast jet trainer, so I'm assuming it's a supersonic trainer.
9: It is, yes.
2: And capable of going Mach 1.0.
9: So it does go over Mach 1. I can get you the exact number, but yes.
2: It's fast.
9: Yes, it is. It is very fast, yes.
2: So it's not the primary trainer. They transitioned into it from something
9: correct.
2: Else.
9: Correct, yeah. So they'll have the existing, pipeline of the prop intro trainers. So this is the fast jet trainer, which is, in combination with the ground-based training regime, which we are also offering. So it's not just the aircraft. Lockheed Martin, our colleagues at Mission Systems and Training, it's a comprehensive solution. So it's not just the aircraft, and it's a big part of it, obviously, but that the ground-based training aspect of it, the live virtual construct training, the sims, all those things that go along with it before you get into that aircraft are certainly a big part of it. So it's a comprehensive offering, and we realize it's more than just the airplane.
2: Is it a two-place?
9: Sorry?
2: Is it a two-place trainer?
9: A two-seat?
2: Yeah.
9: Yes. So there's a two-seat trainer, and that brings up an interesting point. So it's a two-seat trainer, and unlike, the T-38, which, for F-16s, which do have a two-seat variant, these fifth-generation aircraft, F-35 and F-22 are single-seat aircraft. So it puts ever more onus on the training to have a competent, confident pilot who gets that first solo flight is very much a solo flight. There's not an IP. There's
2: right.
9: no pilot. So you're all by your lonesome there.
2: Are you a pilot?
9: I'm not. No.
2: Okay. So you don't know that feeling of when you take off and you realize there's nobody in the plane to help.
9: Yes. And anecdotally in the feedback that I've heard from some of my colleagues who are pilots, that is a daunting feeling, and anything you can do, and we believe that then the T-50A, that transition. When you get down and you sit in that seat with the stick, and you'll feel comfortable because you have that the cockpit layout and the handling qualities, and so again a seamless transition, and that's our core focus.
2: Have you gotten a ride in it?
9: I've not.
2: Oh man,
7: I'm looking forward to that.
9: I know. I think there are several people ahead of me in line.
2: Several hundred.
9: I would love to, but yeah. Yes.
2: What's the general feeling at the corporation? I imagine you're very optimistic then.
9: We are. We're very confident, and you know, just in the last month, you know, our CEO, you know, has come out and said that, you know, we are very confident in our offering, and you know, in the discussions we've had, and really the U.S. Air Force, this is actually one of their kind of signature programs. If you've heard of Secretary Frank Kendall, the acquisition chief, is his better buying power. One of his core priorities was to engage more closely with industry throughout this process, and we've certainly seen that. And you know, so you know, in the past, you know, sometimes there's been a little bit of a disconnect, and so then the RFP comes out, and you know, we're here and they're there. But that close and ongoing dialogue has helped, you know, not just us but our competitors as well, and having offerings that are a little closer to what they're looking for. So that, right. I think that's been a success on the Air Force. So kudos to them. That's been a big success on the Air Force side.
2: Okay, and the buy one, get one free offer probably did help a lot too, you know?
7: Yes. BOGO.
9: Yes.
2: Well, planned production is what? I would think of at least several hundred aircraft.
9: Yes. So right now, the Air Force's requirement is 350 aircraft. So that will be the initial RFP that comes out this December, and the contract next year. So that will be 350 aircraft.
2: Wow, that's a lot.
7: That'll keep you working for a couple of weeks.
9: It will, yeah. And we are ready to go. So
2: yeah, you like you said, it's basically the same aircraft. The tooling's already there. The production line's already there. The skilled people are already there.
7: Kaboom.
2: It's just press the button, and here we go.
9: You're stealing all my talking points. Yeah. Dave. I appreciate it.
7: You're just going to put it in the copy machine and bingo.
2: Yes, the copy machine.
9: Yes, sir. On time, ready to go. Yes.
2: There you go. Delivered overnight.
9: Mm-hmm.
2: And we can even, the color even matches your eyes.
7: Yeah that's right. Exactly. Well, we've been listening to John Losinger here from Lockheed Martin talking about that T-50 project. Sounds very interesting. Can't wait
2: and
7: to
2: have
7: one.
2: It does have a cool factor to it. It's a cool looking airplane.
7: It is cool.
9: It's a pretty airplane, just like our F-16.
2: There you go.
7: Well, it's that time of year.
2: Yes, it is.
7: We get to sign
2: off.
7: This
2: is our last. We're done.
7: Yeah, we're toasted.
2: We're done for. And we're always amazed when they ask us back.
7: Yeah. Well, they can't find anybody else.
2: Oh, I think John could do it.
7: Listen, Steve Vischer and Grant McHaren are just too far away. The commute would be just too much.
2: Yeah, the commute would kill them.
7: Yeah.
2: Yep.
7: But, you know, it's been a great year for us. We've had a lot of fun. We've met a lot of people. We've done a lot of silly things.
2: We've made
7: a
2: lot of mistakes on the air.
7: And we're planning on repeating them for next year, but we want to make sure that all of you come back here as well. And for me personally, all of you pilots and all of you who are flying on the ground, you know, be careful out there, and we hope to see you next year.
2: Very good. This is Digital Dave.
7: And I'm Fast Eddie, signing off.
2: See you on the flip
7: EAA
2: side.
7: Radio.
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11: And welcome to the Tuesday edition of the Drone Zone here on EA Radio. This is Jim Gray, and this is not Slider next to me once again.
2: Unfortunately true. It's Digital Dave again.
11: Exactly. You're the not Slider.
2: I'm the universal replacement Slider.
11: We're going to talk a little bit about drones, specifically in STEM situations, which is something that I'm very passionate about and been directly involved in. So I'm pleased to be joined by Heather Monthy. Heather, give us a quick rundown on kind of your path to being a drone STEM educator.
12: Yeah, so I have been involved in aviation since I was a little kid. I took a field trip to the airport in kindergarten and just became obsessed with aviation immediately. I grew up wanting to become an airline pilot. I was on the airline pilot track, got my ratings, and ended up not becoming an airline pilot, and I went into education. My backup degree when I was working on my ratings was a computer science degree. And so at the time, I was teaching kindergarten, middle school, high school, and college, you know, students. And in 2017, I noticed that the price of drones were coming down. And knowing that budgets are very short in education, I thought that this would be a upcoming technology that's going to be used in education to help get kids much more passionate and excited about STEM careers, not just becoming an airline pilot or a mechanic, but there's so many other careers that you can do in aviation and STEM.
11: So why drones? So STEM is nothing new these days. I mean, there was a push maybe 10, 15 years ago, and it's been ramping up. And we've gotten to a point now where schools have so many different options of almost like turnkey programs that they can take on. Why do they want to put in a little extra effort that it's going to take to do a drone-based program?
12: Yes. So the budgets are always a huge issue in schools. And so when I saw the price of them coming down under $100, I knew that that was going to be a good price point to get these into schools. I think that kids are very excited about what they perceive as toys. And if you can bring fun and exciting technologies into the schools, it gets them excited, right? Mm-hmm. So when you talk about doing something like programming, learning how to program, it's a very abstract sort of thoughts that needs to happen while you're programming, right? So when you are developing a program, you're writing out the code, but you can't necessarily see what's happening and what it's doing, right? So when you are programming a drone, you write out the code, you create your program, and then when you execute the program, the drone goes and does what you programmed it to do. And so the students, you know, even at a young age, 8, 9 years old, that they don't really have abstract thought just yet, they can see actually what they've created. And then if they made a mistake, it's very easy for them to see where it made a mistake. If they wanted the drone to yaw to the left and they accidentally programmed it to yaw to the right, they can very easily see that.
11: So I am a drone educator myself and a STEM educator myself. I find it interesting that you mentioned, you know, you were a kindergarten teacher. Talk about trying to plant those seeds early, and how early is too early? Because I've been involved with Flight Test and some of their curriculum and things, and they have a K-12 curriculum. Okay, what are we doing at K that makes sense, and how do I teach that?
12: Right. So I always say that being a teacher is sort of like being an architect, but you never get to see your final product. So when you're working with 5-year-olds, you are planting a seed that you may never know that was planted. Like, for example, when I took that field trip in kindergarten to fifth grade, I'm sure my teacher never knew that this just became my lifelong passion. I don't have anybody in my family that's in aviation. So I always just say, just put those opportunities out there. Something is going to stick. You never know what it's going to be. It could be something as simple as, one example I always share is, I volunteer on the West Ramp here during our adventure, and one year Doc had landed a B-29. They had landed. The engine nacelles were full of oil, and they brought a kid in from, you know, the crowd. Everybody's standing around watching. They're super excited. They brought this kid in. He's maybe 8 or 9 years old. Gave him an oil rag, and he's washing the oil off the bottom of the engine nacelle. Like, it's something that's kind of gross and ew, but he's going to remember that the rest of his life. Whether or not that planted a seed for him, that's going to be a great memory.
11: Right. Again, finding those things that are age-appropriate and effective at those ages seems to be a bit of a challenge. And again, especially when I can, if I want to play school administrator for a moment, you know, I can, buy a program for X thousand dollars and it comes prepackaged, and I don't require extra staff or licensing for my staff or development for my staff. And, you know, Project Lead the Way, I think, is a common one that you see nationwide, because it's inexpensive. And again, as an educator, I find myself coming up against this, and they're like, yeah, but we've already got a STEM thing. Well, yeah, but you don't have this STEM thing. Yeah, so I guess how are we competing? Marketplace.
12: Yeah, I think one thing, you gotta understand who you're talking to. And I always say that if somebody has said no to me, it just means I didn't present it to them in the right way for them to say yes. If you look at sort of the what are the top priorities for a school administrator, it's going to depend on what that school administrator, first of all, is passionate about, or what their constraints are. But I always like to start things out with showing where the jobs are. Mm-hmm. So if you can get, you know, job outlook data, you know, BLS data, etc., and you can put together a report saying, this is where the jobs are, these are the opportunities that are out there, we can use these tools, drones as tools, as sort of the medium to get kids interested in these particular fields. And it's not necessarily just flying drones, it's building them, maintaining them, you know, autonomous flight, programming autonomous flight. But leading with some hard data, I think, helps start that conversation.
6: Well, when you're working with kindergartners, you have to use projections. Because, I mean, they're not ready for jobs yet. So
12: right.
6: We figure in 15 years, these are going to be the hot careers.
12: Right, yeah. Right. You have to look, and anybody in aviation knows, like, drones are here. They're not going anywhere. I mean, I think it's all over the news. Amazon's using them. The drone deliveries, the technology's here. It's not going away. So we have to pay attention to it.
11: So talk about how we can use some of the drone technology to also work side by side of some maybe either existing programs or existing things, like, for example, robotics and other things like that.
12: Yeah, so if your school has something like a FIRST Robotics program, you can use that program as a way to help students learn how to build and design drones. If you've got a coding program, if you're using Project Lead the Way or something like code.org or something like that, you can bring drones in side by side. There's a great company out there called DroneBlocks, and they have developed an app that works with a small educational drone that you can just download this app. You don't have to install it. You don't have to deal with, you know, IT department saying, no, you can't install this software. And it's web-based. You connect the drone to the Wi-Fi on your cell phone or your tablet, and you can program it. So it comes along side by side in, you know, any sort of engineering or robotics programs, but then you can also bring it in with coding and computer science.
11: So what was the term we had yesterday? The technology evangelism.
2: Yes, technology evangelist.
11: Yes, okay. that we seem to all have going along with us here. How are you doing that at the different levels, from administration to other instructors and teachers, to get buy-in to the students to the families?
12: Yes. Families are oftentimes a great resource to help get that buy-in from school administrators. If parents are supportive of it, oftentimes it'll go a little further. I've also found that, like I said earlier, just understanding who your audience is. You know, even yesterday I gave a presentation in one of the forums, and I wanted to know who was in the audience first so I could just really tailor my content for them, right? And so you've got to understand who you're talking to. So if I'm talking to a school administrator, it's always time, money, budgets, et cetera. If I'm talking to a school teacher, it's always going to be, well, this is just one more thing I have to do, right? And so if you can find those people and get those people to come to you and say, you know, I'm really interested in drones. I have found, say you're a drone company, right? Mm-hmm. And you've got a K-12 curriculum that you want to get into schools. It's much easier to do that by finding the teachers that are already passionate about this versus trying to convince somebody else who's like, they're teaching computer science and they're overwhelmed, they're overloaded, and now you're asking me to do one more thing.
11: We're talking with Heather Monthy about using drones and UAV systems in STEM education. We're going to dive a little bit deeper into some physical, like some nuts and bolts, some actual action plans, and then also talk about this founder or the Educators Who Drone program. And we're going to talk about that when we come back. 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
14: Welcome back to Course Correction. I'm Farid Guillot. Linda Sollers has had a scintillating career in aviation and is a self-made aviator. While always desiring to be a professional pilot, she started with a career in finance before embarking on her dream. She can fix planes, fly airliners, and has built her own Sling aircraft. And now she's here to tell us how she did it through leadership techniques and principles on a book that's coming out soon called Permission to Take Off. Linda, welcome back.
15: Thank you so much. Thank you for having me back. I really appreciate it.
14: Well, you know, we always have great conversations because of just all the very interesting things you've done, and you do it with such a smile. We'll talk about your book in just a moment, but I was just kind of looking back over your life again, and how'd you do it?
15: How'd I do it?
14: Yeah.
15: Deliberate choice, I mm-hmm. think, would be one of the things that I would say. Sometimes it's hard to know what you want, mm-hmm. but once you establish that and you determine what it is you want, then you need to make sure that your choices are in alignment, and being open to opportunities. You know, make a plan and keep your eyes open. For me, so many things came to me kind of as a result of where I placed myself, but I also had to be willing to see. I also had to be willing to recognize when I'd made a decision and I was going long way down a road and thought, wait a minute, what's the future going to look like for me here? If this is what I continue doing, and is it really what I want? So sort of situational awareness, we'll call it.
3: Right.
15: Knowing where you are, knowing what's happening, where you want to go, and making course corrections when you need to.
3: All right. Well, glad you're on course correction then. Yes, it's all working out together. But, you know, one, I just noticed you're very driven, but also it's just like everything you've done was so purposeful. And I thought that was very unique about how the arc of your career has gone.
15: Thank you. It's interesting, and I appreciate that feedback because we don't always realize one of the wonderful things about this process of the journey I've been on and the people I've been able to meet, such as yourself and talk to, is there are many things that I take for granted that I don't realize stand out to people. And that's an interesting perspective, that it's been very purposeful. But yes, it has. And I think that's it gets back to knowing what you want, making the decisions that you want to get yourself to where you want to be, and at the same time being open to understanding what else is available, if that makes sense. It's kind of a dual, you know, it's kind of structured and free at the same time. I hadn't thought about it that way.
3: Yeah. Looking back, like, so, you know, you started out in finance, and then you kind of started to transition to flying, and then you've kind of, you know, changed jobs as, you know, any professional pilot progresses. What were some of those triggers at each stage that you kind of noticed?
15: Super simple. If I do this quick. In the 70s, when I was in high school, they said I couldn't be I couldn't be a pilot because I was a female.
3: Yeah.
15: I realized the first major airline pilots were flying in 1973 that were women that got the press. In the 80s, I was in, by that point in time, it was the go-go 80s. 5 years later, I was in getting my MBA in finance, and my finance professor said he had a little plane at the local airport, and I went down because I always wanted to fly like a like chitty chitty bang bang, like a bird, like, you know, as a kid, like all kids do, I think most all. So I went to the local airport where he said his plane was. I took my first flight in 1985, and I've been flying ever since. So I stayed on the finance career because at that time vision was an issue, and it's a cyclical industry. It was in a downturn, so I did the so I became a private pilot. And I was very passionate about it. So my first finance career was aviation finance, aviation brokering, aviation insurance, and I found myself having a wonderful career, but I found myself also limited, frankly, by my gender because. You know, that's a whole nother story, but it's not a complaint. It was just a recognition of my situation and realized I had to course correct. So I went, and it wasn't as lucrative as my credentials would allow me to do. So I went down to Wall Street where I could make better money and be one of the people who could afford to buy the plane rather than talking to the people who could afford to buy the plane. And so I was in aviation insurance. So all that was sort of very deliberate, but it took some effort to determine that. So there were a number of various moments where I had to stop and take stock of where I was and where I wanted to be and was I getting there. Then in the 90s, when they changed the vision requirement for the first class medal, because in the 80s, I realized that was an impediment. In the 90s, they changed it, and I said, I was 35, and I said, I wanted to be a United pilot by the age of 40. I was very deliberate. I did my research. I knew exactly what I wanted in terms of the equipment, the destinations. I said, I want to be a United pilot by 40. My 39th year was 2001. I was both hired and furloughed at United because of 9/11.
3: Yeah.
15: Then I ended up going to JetBlue. They headhunted me for a career in aviation safety, system safety management, and I grew a background in quality management. I had gone back to, I had gone back to my regional and was able to be a chief pilot, so learned a lot about the operation. So everything that I've been doing has given me pieces that has helped me in the next opportunity that came along. And I think a lot of those opportunities came along because I was collecting. I got my AMP, I had the leadership, I had the management, you know, so it's just been really great. And then I ended up at JetBlue. I love it there. And I just decided to stay. And I started flying the planes. And it's just been I've been fortunate. I don't like to say lucky because I think it's more than that. I think to your point, it's being purposeful and making decisions.
3: You've made some of your luck, as they say.
15: Yeah.
3: We're speaking with Linda Sollers, who is many things, airline pilot,
14: aviation enthusiast, builder, and many other things. And I want to, you mentioned vision, and if you can see on the video, her glasses are so on fleek. They've got the same shade as aircraft aluminum skin. It's perfect. You thought about this all. Let's talk a little bit about your book that's coming out soon, Permission to Take Off. Yes. What are you trying to communicate in this book?
15: Well, you know, I'm feeling very pulled to do this. Women in Aviation did an article on me back in last December, and my mentor was there. We talked about mentoring. They asked me impact I had on my mentees, and I'm like, I don't know. Let's talk to them. So I started asking people who I had worked with or who had seen my story, and the answers just sort of brought me to my knees. I'll get emotional if I talk about it. It'll be very embarrassing. But I realized, because a lot of people have been encouraging me to write a book, I'm too busy doing my next adventure. But I realized there was something to that. I've had the opportunity to go out. I'm speaking all over the world. I'm doing the Rotax flights. I've been I'm going to Argentina and Austria. I was in South Africa earlier, and East Coast, West Coast. And I love giving talks, and I love talking to young and old. And the feedback I get is terrific. But also, it feels very impactful. And so it seemed like a natural progression, if I'm going to be trying to do more of that, to get some of these thoughts. So I'm bringing in the background from my leadership and my quality management, my safety, and my flying, which I did as a leader. I had Linda's Aviation Principles of Leadership. So I would teach people about various aspects of flying. When things went sideways, I'd say, which one of my principles did you violate? You didn't waggle the stick or positive transfer controls or whatever. So that's what it's about. I'm sort of I've got this wonderful adventure that we did in the sling, high wing, the build, the adventure across the Atlantic, and kind of how all of this has wrapped up to give me a perspective that's really helped me create a life that is just full of fun travel and adventure and wonderful connection with terrific people. And so that's what that's about. Does that make sense?
14: That certainly does make sense. Earlier this hour, we talked with an airline pilot who's writing a book with two other airline pilots about how to transition to airlines.
15: Oh,
14: and
15: brilliant.
14: This is kind of This is a nice little rejoinder to that. I wanted to ask, I'm sure your book is not necessarily gender specific, but specifically, what advice do you have for women who are looking to transition into professional flying that you've learned about as the industry has evolved and is certainly more welcoming, but you know, we're not always there.
15: Yeah, it certainly is a lot more welcoming from what I see. Do your homework. Know your stuff. You know, there's that old adage, a woman has to be, you know, twice as good to be considered half as good or whatever that cliche is. But there's a responsibility. I've always felt a responsibility because whether it's deserved or not, when people, you know, well, she, this, you know, they tend to paint everybody. You know, part of it is to be extremely well prepared. If you're always well prepared and you know what you're doing, you know, so, you know, put down the screen, stop watching the YouTube stuff, do your work. And I almost hesitate to say this, but never let them see you sweat. You know, keep your composure, understand what's going on. And there's something called the gender confidence gap. There's a wonderful book written by some reporters who are doing some, wrote a book about womanomics. Get that, read that. A lot of us fall into that. I've talked to a lot of women's groups, and everybody really relates to that. If we have more time, maybe next year we can talk about that a little bit in more detail.
14: I've been hearing that ever since college, you know, way back in the 90s, about some of that, just by the way we've been socialized all these years, that it's tough for women sometimes to get ahead because they fall into these socialized groups and behaviors.
15: Absolutely. They've done some tests, and women on where they've had them take actual tests, and the women always think they did worse than they actually did, and the men always think they did better. So that's something to understand, and it's something that is, once you know about it, it's not hard to overcome.
14: And I'm sorry we're having this interview right during the F-35 hover demonstration. I believe we have the blinds closed, but that's the only explanation because I don't think the Harrier is here now. But what else would you like us to know about your upcoming book and some of your other adventures in the time we have left?
15: Okay. Oh, which is not much. You can check out my website, lindasollars.com, LindaSollars.
14: Like dollars.
15: Yeah. And follow, like, and subscribe, I guess. I'm on Facebook and Instagram.
14: Linda, thanks very much for joining us
15: today.
14: Thank
15: you so much for having me.
14: It's so nice to see you again. Linda Sollars, who is an adventurer, a builder, airline pilot, fixes airplanes, and she is across the road from us at Sling Aircraft. She's had a long relationship with them. Thank you for joining us. Paul Prydecker and Wireless Mike have more live interviews with Squawk 1200 next.
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8: I'm Fast Eddie.
17: I'm Digital Dave.
8: 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We have Patrick, how do you spell sound?
17: Yep. How do you make sound?
8: Yes.
18: It's Mahalik.
8: Mahalik, okay. And you guys are with the Sandbar Mitchell.
17: Which is a
18: B-25 that we pulled off of a sandbar off the Tanana River in Fairbanks, Alaska back in 2013. So it's a pretty unique story all along from the start of this project to where we're at today.
17: So are you guys in the Alaska area?
18: No, we actually are in Michigan.
17: So how did you even find out about this airplane?
18: Well, when I was in college, I started drawing pictures of B-25s for my grandfather when I was about 9 years old, even before what I knew a B-25

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1: And I basically had an opportunity to acquire some parts that came off of another B-25 and basically sold my car, sold everything I had. I just got out of college and had enough pieces that I said it might be worth actually trying to get Sandbar. So I wrote a letter to the Thorsrud family asking them if they would be willing to, you know, part with the airplane because it was actually still registered in their name. They never deregistered the aircraft.
2: Oh, wow.
1: And about 2 weeks later, I got this really nice long note stating that, you know, the airplane was basically never recovered. Their dad never wanted it to go anywhere because it was waiting for you, and they sold the aircraft to us for a dollar.
3: Wow.
2: Nice.
1: So then we went ahead, did a Kickstarter campaign. Never anything like that was ever done. We raised the funds. We went up there, and in basically a week's time, completely removed everything that was still on the sandbar. And
3: now, nicely removed. I mean, it's not going to come apart after 44 years in a wet environment.
1: No, but I mean, it's an Arctic desert up there, so everything's very well preserved. But it was all that. There's so much this story of all, like I could say, lucky breaks that we got. I mean, originally, since we're doing this on a ramen noodle budget, we were going to put the main center section on a skid and pull it down the Tanaw River. And literally 2 weeks before the recovery was going to happen, our story got out, and the local helicopter company, Construction Helicopters, Inc. out of Howell, Michigan, was transitioning their Sikorsky S-92 through Fairbanks up to Burrow and basically donated an airlift. And because it was the holiday weekend, was able to do this all on base property because the sandbar was actually on the property of Fort Wainwright. And wow. So they actually airlifted the center section off. And basically, July 14th, it arrived back in Michigan and it started. And actually, Logan, who is with us right now, he was actually our student number one and actually was 15 years old when he went up to Alaska to recover the B-25.
3: Now, that's a story.
4: Yeah. A lucky break for me as well.
3: Yeah, yeah.
4: It was not every day that, you know, you can imagine being 15 that you go not only get to go to Alaska and get to go hang out and, right, you know, check out all the stuff, but make a real opportunity out of it and, you know, have a chance to work on a B-25, you know, let alone with, you know, this fabulous crew.
3: Yeah, and I can imagine when you got back to school and they said, well, what did you do last weekend?
4: Ooh,
3: well, I went up to Alaska and rescued a World War II bomber. And they're all like, yeah, sure you did, kid.
4: Yeah.
2: Well, you know, speaking of that, when you were working on it, how easily did it come apart?
4: Well, you had to fend off the mosquitoes first.
2: Well, yeah.
3: Weren't they trying to help you lift it?
4: Like, oh, yes. Yeah, they were carrying us away.
2: The Alaskan Air Force.
4: Yes, yes. No, the as for coming apart, you know, we had already had some experience with the B-25 parts that we had recovered earlier from around the country, and we were able to optimize how quickly and, you know, the least amount of work to get the most amount of parts off. And so the goal was to lighten it up, and as Patrick said, we were going to put it on a skid. We had to lift it out of the sand and silt that it was there, and then whatever we could carry off, you know, with a crew of 8 to 10 people, we were able to take it. It was a, you know,
3: when you say carry, you mean physically lift.
4: Physically carry, yeah. Yes. And so we were able to run it the 300 yards or so to a big flat bottom barge boat, and then get the rest out of there.
3: Start
4: and then
3: stacking.
4: Yeah, and then the rest of it, we were able to just pick it up right on the lift points that was intended to pick up for B-25 and prep it for the airlift later in the week.
3: Now, as a person who's a newly minted aviation mechanic, but not necessarily experienced, and then you team up with a bunch of high school guys to go drag an airplane off a sandbar in the middle of nowhere and fix it. Did the word crazy ever pop up in there?
1: Yeah, I, you know, probably a lot of people that started looking at this said that, you know, this airplane can never be fixed. It was too far gone. But I saw a piece of history out there, and not only that, it's a classroom. The most important part about our project is that once the airplane was actually brought back to Michigan, we actually formed the nonprofit Warbirds of Glory Museum. And then Logan said one day, hey, I want to bring my friend over from History Club. And then next thing you know, I had 15 kids knocking on our hangar door wanting to work on the B-25. Now, once again, you know, fresh out of college, you know, we just started a 501c3, had no real, you know, idea on how to run a nonprofit. So it was not only building the airplane, but it was building an organization from the ground up. And we have done that. And we basically were 10 years at the Brighton Airport in a private hangar. Tours were by appointment. You know, the kids would come over after school. And we just kept making progress. And we'd come up to Oshkosh air shows, do local events, do fundraisers to raise the funds to start building the airport.

0: plane. And as funds came in, it allowed us to buy the materials, and we'd make a bunch of progress, and then we'd hit a roadblock because, you know, we need these materials that are, you know, $10,000 to $20,000, and then we'd go back to raising. And then eventually, finally, in 22, we flew the coop of the Brighton Airport. We actually moved to the Oakland Southwest Airport to an actual commercial hangar that now has all the proper power and everything. So we teach the kids when they come in. We've had now over... Whatever 50 kids come through that work on this aircraft, they've all pursued careers in aviation maintenance technology, gone off for flight science, gone off to become engineers. Logan actually is an engineer now at Williams, and actually two of our other students just started there as engineers.
1: That's fantastic. I got to ask this. Is there a spot on the aircraft where you had them sign it?
0: So they have not signed it. Basically, we kind of have a wall that kind of talks about what they've been doing. But, I mean, one of our goals is to try to make this the most realistic flying B-25 in the world.
1: And
0: we're kind of going to an Air Corps. Like, Air Corps Aviation's been big in helping us. You know, we make our students do all the CAD-CAM work. We cut all of our blanks out, all of our dies in the shop. We make all of the parts that we can, the stuff that we can't press form. We actually go up to Bemidji, work with Air Corps. They allow the kids to come in. We press stamp everything, do all the heat treating there, all the certification of the parts, and we bring it back, and then we actually start assembling it. So Sebastian, who's actually with us right now, who is one of our younger students, he's actually 17, just getting ready to go off to college, and I kind of would like Sebastian to talk a little about the project and how it kind of has impacted his life.
2: I actually haven't been here that long. So I started volunteering February of last year, and it's been really fun. I've been into... Well, I guess military aviation specifically for a while. I've been wanting to actually design aircraft, and I've started getting into military aviation history, you know, looking at just how did they solve all these problems to meet the requirements they needed to and, you know, get these aircraft to be viable defenders of their respective nations. And so when I was in high school, I found out about the Warbirds of Glory Museum from a friend of mine, Connor Primov, and by the time I joined, he had already left. But it was still pretty incredible. I didn't think I would actually, from the first day, be getting to work on the spars for the B-25 that would actually be going on a functional flying aircraft from that time. And so I've learned a lot there from working with sheet metal, CAD, CAM, just stuff with CNC cutting and all that, and preservation and whatnot. And it's just been really, really useful experience.
1: Now, when you're talking about CAD and CAM and machining this, I'm assuming that you are using the designs off of the original drawings.
0: Yes. So we have all the original North American drawings, and everything we do, we basically take the drawings before we actually work on the assemblies. We actually do all the CAD modeling of the aircraft. So we actually have full 3D renderings of most of the fuselage. From there, we design all the fixtures. Another local company, Automation Modular Components, they actually then build the fixtures our students design. And then working with Faro Technologies, they come out with all the high-tech scanning equipment and let the kids actually learn how to use it. And they go ahead and actually, we scan our fixtures, our parts, before anything is riveted together to make sure that it is correct to the CAD models and to the original drawings.
3: Yep. I'd like to add that it's a neat broach because we do, you know, obviously we're learning the old school machining skills and, you know, hand skills working on it, but we're also trying to apply some of the new tech and whatnot so we can directly apply it to whatever, you know, college program or trade school program that we're to that, you know, out in the real world outside of just a little, you know, little B-25 hangar, you know.
1: Well, and you also get to see the your design from electronic to finished.
3: Absolutely.
1: And you hold it in your hand. Have you been contacted by other B-25 groups that know you've got these parts and you can make parts and
0: stuff? Yes, so the B-25 community absolutely love us. Actually, we're very proud that a lot of the airplanes that are flying actually have parts that our students have made that are not, you know, structural parts of the aircraft, but parts that make the aircraft more detailed, like radio racks, ammo racks, that kind of stuff. You know, like, one of the things we like to say at the museum is that, you know, this is really what happens when mentorship, history, and STEM collide. You know, here at the museum, we don't just restore an aircraft, we restore purpose. We don't just educate, we ignite curiosity, and we don't just remember the past, but we empower the future.
1: That's good.
4: Nice.
1: They spent some time on that one.
4: What kind of condition was the airplane in when you first got it off the bank?
0: You know, sadly, a lot of people, the original top of the bomb bay was completely cut off. Someone cut part of the rear fuselage off. Someone actually cut the cockpit off. But over the years, a lot of the original parts started coming back to the project. We ended up with the original glass nose, which we went through fully restored using parts from the other airplane.
1: Wait, you actually got the nose that had been cut off?
0: Yes, we got that back. So we took the framework from that and used a tub from another, it was actually a new old stock tub that we ended up getting from another aviation collector. And between them, we're able to build a beautiful glass nose, which we've brought to Oshkosh many years, and the students have displayed it. We just actually got back from Alaska, bringing back the original elevators from our airplane that were taken off back in 69. We found out where the original cockpit ended up. It was being used as a movie prop, and we made a deal where we swapped all the stuff that we had that was bolt-on with that, you know, for all of our original stuff, so we have all of our original controls. But since the recovery, the spars have been completely inspected and are airworthy. The rear spar assembly is all riveted together. The front spar assembly, is everything's painted, ready for basically Farrell to come out and help us, you know, just check alignment and everything. That's going to get done. All the internal structure for the center section is done. The bomb bay, which was highly damaged from the accident, the side panels are pretty much done. The whole roof section has been completely restored and basically scratch built by the students. So,
1: okay. Not meaning to cut you off, but we're out of time. Yeah. Where can we find out more quickly?
0: So it's warbirdsofglory.org. You can go to our website, like us on Facebook. We always update. And, you know, the big thing is if you can help us out, like I said, we are 501c3. Every dollar helps, you know, as long as we have the materials to keep the kids going, we keep making progress.
1: All right, great. This is Digital Dave.
4: And I'm Fast Eddie.
1: Thanks for joining us, gentlemen.
0: Thank you, guys.
3: Hey, thank you.
5: Here's an interview from 2012.
6: All right, we have our next guests here. I want to welcome my good friend Martha King and John King. They've just arrived on the field today, and you guys flew in, didn't you?
7: Yeah, we had fun doing it, at least we think we did. I was captain on the leg into Wichita, and we fueled up in case there were any delays coming into the Oshkosh area, and then John got to be captain on the next leg in.
6: Now, do you actually switch seats when you do that?
8: We do.
7: Oh, yes.
6: Excellent.
8: We do. And Martha's, I need to make it clear, Martha's only a little bit better pilot than I am. And she's generally way out ahead of the airplane, way out ahead of me, and nothing ever catches her by surprise. She's a better risk manager. And if you ask me what makes a good pilot, it would be are they a good risk manager? She's far better at it than I am.
6: Well, were there risks to manage?
7: This time of year, there's always thunderstorms. They weren't a significant issue on this particular flight, but as folks who've flown into AirVenture in previous years well know, they certainly can be. And it's a risk only in the sense of when you're on the ground, but it's hot everywhere.
6: Oh, it was 103 the other day here.
8: Yeah. Wow. And it doesn't take long to get sweaty here. The other risk coming into Oshkosh every time is the other airplanes around. I mean, this is something almost 10% of the United States fleet of airplanes is here on the ground in this area at one time, and they're all arriving and departing while we are. And so delays are a factor. Looking out the window is another factor, and that to me is a big risk here.
6: Well, now, the airplane you're flying, you have to have a slot, don't you? You come in IFR.
8: We come in
7: That's
8: IFR.
7: That's correct.
8: Right. So we had a slot. And actually, for the last 2 years, we've been flying into Appleton. For 20 over 25 years, we've flown into Oshkosh. But in the last couple of years, we went into Appleton.
6: And the choice there is, again, a risk management choice.
8: Well, it is. It's a lot simpler. There are fewer airplanes going into Appleton. The traffic is less crowded, less likely to have to spend a lot of time circling and using fuel and depleting your fuel supply. So it's just a lot less stress. And I feel almost guilty because it's been a great thrill for many years to participate in this wonderful event of flying into Oshkosh. It's one of the most exciting trips in the world.
6: It is, and I think everybody should do it at least once.
7: Absolutely.
6: But if you're going to fly into this show, the first thing you're going to do is you're going to prepare for it. There's a NOTAM, and it is the NOTAM of all NOTAMs, yes?
7: Absolutely. And in fact, every year I order two of them from EAA because I mark one of them up very – I mark them both up very thoroughly, but we carry one in the cockpit of the airplane, and then we keep one in our hotel room so that we can refer to it when we're getting ready to leave and do a restudy on it. Okay, now exactly what do they want you to do and when and how do we do it and what's the traffic flow like and transponder on or transponder off, landing lights on or landing lights off, and just there's a lot there to do. It's a fabulous thing, accomplishment to have flown in. As you say, everybody should do it, but they need to be on their game in order to do it, and they need to have pre-studied.
8: There's another example of Martha being way ahead of me. She's got all of this all planned out. She briefs me, and I go, oh, okay, I'll take care of it, you know. But she's way ahead, and very often she'll be the captain, I'll be the co-pilot. She wants to make sure I'm smart. It's hard to get me smart, so she works on it.
6: Well, that's okay. I had a my bad of my own where my husband and I recently acquired a digital charting. You know what I mean.
7: Right.
6: We've got a tablet now that we have our charts on. And that was a big thing to let go of the paper. I think there's a certain emotional side, too, to having the paper charts. But, you know, they weigh a lot. They're wasteful. And there's a lot of filing involved. Yeah. And there's the magic of having them all on this one tablet and touch and go is marvelous. But you know, it's not that easy in a small plane when you're bumping around and in the moment sometimes to get exactly what you want. Mm-hmm. And we were heading west through the mountains near Missoula, and the pass just closed in. All of a sudden I said, "That's snow."
8: Wow.
6: He went, "Oh, yeah, no, we're not doing snow." So we started to descend. Well, okay, good. Now it was rain, but it was raining. And he said, "Well, I think we're going to land in Missoula. It's just up there." I said, "Well, okay, call the tower." And he started call the tower, and I started looking. And the reality was that I'd done a lot of work in one program that I liked a lot, but he liked a different app. And so we had the different app up. And I couldn't get the approach plate up fast enough.
8: Right.
6: And fortunately, it really wasn't that bad. He already had the clearance, and he was quite adamant about wanting the ILS.
7: Right.
6: And I looked up and went, "There's the Pappies."
8: Yeah.
6: There's the runway.
8: Right. Why don't we just aim to the runway?
6: Yeah. Yeah. Just fly it. But I felt terrible because here I was, a new mode. A new
8: right,
6: technology,
8: right.
6: But it wasn't the way that I had learned to pull up an approach plate. And I literally never got that approach plate up. I mean, he called, got progressives, and we were fine on the ground. But boy, I felt like there was mud on my face.
7: But you've got a lot of company because everybody is struggling with what is the best way to use the technology that is here, particularly the iPad, because, as you said, different people like to use different apps, and even in the same app, they like to set it up differently as far as how you access in-route charts versus approach plates and stuff like that. One of the neat things that is now available is the ability to take the iPad into a flight training device, a simulator, and through a Bluetooth wireless connection and some software, you can spoof the iPad, if you will, so that the iPad believes, its location layer believes that it is wherever the simulator is.
6: I've seen this. I've seen this at the Redbird stand,
7: yes.
6: As a matter of fact. And you guys have done some work with that company.
8: We have, and we are marketing those for Redbird. And the program is called Cygnus. It uses the Bad Elf GPS, and it's got special software to spoof the simulator.
7: Spoof the iPad,
8: yeah.
6: That is wonderful, and I would absolutely prescribe that for everybody. Now, you guys guy said one of the reasons you like to come here is to see this kind of new technology.
8: Well, you know, the technology is just exploding, and it's exploding in general aviation. Look at the there's a book by the guy a guy named Peter Diamandis. He was the head of the XPRIZE, and the book is called Abundance. And what he's saying is our life is changing dramatically because of technology, and we're not going to be thinking of limitations and running out of resources. We're going to actually wind up thinking of about abundance in the future. And right now, technology is abundant in general aviation. With simulation, as you talked about, Redbird simulators that are full motion and 210 degrees of visuals, and they have changed how we can learn to fly. We can now do a lot of our training downtown in a building using a simulator and then take it out to the airport so that people who have difficulty making the trip to the airport can get a lot of training done near where they live. And so the airports
7: are... becomes much less weather dependent also.
6: That's really important because we had made a pact with ourselves that we weren't flying IFR in the mountains because the airplane's really not set up for that.
8: Right.
6: And so, you know, to have that moment come along where you go, huh, remember what we said?
8: Yeah.
6: Okay, then let's do this, you know, and do what you said and say what you do. Plan what you fly, fly what you plan, and have a plan B and a C. I mean, those are really important things, and technology's making it easier for you to make those decisions.
8: And it's
6: early.
8: going to, for instance, if you can, with a little program, spoof the iPad. You can now, so it knows where you are based on the simulator. You can now get practice right at home on using this for approaches, getting the approach right up, making the decision about which program you like the best and how you like to operate it. And that's a far better place to learn that than any airplane.
6: Oh, yes. Oh,
7: particularly
6: yes.
7: In a mountain pass in the rain.
8: Or in the snow.
6: Pass in the rain and the snow.
8: Yeah.
6: It's really a funny thing. And particularly, you know, I'm a Florida girl. I saw that snow and I went, but it's June.
8: Yeah. What is that white stuff?
6: Well, I think one of the coolest things I've seen out here was the voice activation system for the legacy Garmin products and the ability to just tell it the intersections and the Victor Airways and have it cross-fill and flow the flight plan right in so that you just have to push a button down and talk into the mic, push it again, say the word enter, and it populates. And it's TSO'd.
8: Isn't that wonderful?
6: Ready to go. And that kind of magic is going to help make these products so much more usable for us.
8: Well, and it's going to be things like the iPad. You can use it in a cockpit. It's off the shelf, and it gives us so much capability. Martha and I are kind of slow learners, and it took us a while to get around to the iPads. We started off with another electronic chart system.
6: But I don't call that slow learner. I call that not an early adopter.
8: Oh, you're so nice. You're so nice.
6: And you watched, and you let the stuff mature.
8: Sure. Well, while we matured at the same time, but we also had, for a while, electronic on one side and paper on the other side, and then we have two iPads in the airplane.
6: Yeah.
7: But the fabulous thing is that, you know, we've got two iPads, one on each side, but in addition to the iPads, we've got the chart on our iPhones.
6: So you have backup to your backup.
8: Backup to the backup.
6: That's a beautiful thing, and that's all a part of risk management. Guys, we're coming to the end of our segment, and I really want you to be able to tell people where they can get more information about the stuff that you guys are working on these days.
8: Okay, well, here at Oshkosh, we have a booth, which is A.
7: In Hangar A, it's booth 1131. Okay. And if they're not here at Oshkosh or want to contact us afterwards, our website is kingschools.com.
6: That's KINGSCHOOLS.com.
8: Very good, Amy.
6: Excellent. Thank you so much for taking the time to be with us here on Around the Patch today. You guys have a great show.
7: Thank you, Amy.
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9: Is Squawk 1200. I'm Paul Prydecker, joined with my colleague and friend, Wireless Mike. How you doing, Mike?
10: I'm good. Show's still going well for you.
9: Show's going great. The weather always helps. And on Squawk 1200, we've had some excellent guests, you know, through this hour. And we're about to start day number four with Danny Sims, FAA icing lead in the research side, looking at forecast and how we deal with icing. It's one of those things that all pilots know about. Some of them know how to deal with it. Some are afraid. And you're going to tell us how you can help, right?
11: Yeah, exactly. Glad to be here and to let you know what we're doing within the FAA. There's a lot of icing work going on in different parts. My area that I'm looking at is the in-flight icing, structural icing, and we're making improvements to the products that are out there. Technology has advanced, whether it's weather prediction models that go into the forecast themselves, but weather radar and weather satellite, we're using advanced techniques on those to help us to give an indication of where the icing is most likely to be, and then those improved forecasts themselves. One of the big things that we're going to see with the forecast is we're going to what we call higher resolution forecasts, a tighter and tighter grid space on these models, which gives you a lot more detail of what's happening. Icing is not just this something that's spread across a layer and it's very, very uniform throughout. There's a lot of variability, and I'm sure pilots can that resonates with them. You know, one aircraft is getting a lot of buildup, and you don't have to be very far away at all where you might not be getting as much accumulation as such. And so we've seen that in some field programs, and our forecast products are going to be able to start depicting that. But that leads to an interesting question is, what does a user do with that more detailed information, especially if you're not certified for flight into icing conditions? You're just going to avoid that entire area. But if you are, what do you do with this information? That's where we're turning to some of our social scientist people within the FAA, or folks who do our evaluations to help us to get at that answer. So we're looking for feedback from pilots to talk about just what would they do with the higher resolution data.
9: And Danny, when you talk about technology, you must have some input and collaboration with industry and getting, you know, especially with some of that technology. So is that an essential part of what you're doing, is to work out some of this with industry and other stakeholders?
11: The primary stakeholder that we work with is another government agency, and that's NOAA and the National Weather mm-hmm. Service. But there's a lot of input also, though, from industry on new techniques, especially, you know, one of the challenges we have is the detection and getting that information down. And so I had a great conversation earlier this week that we're going to follow up on some icing detection equipment that a very low cost. But the great thing that's going on with that is being able then to relay that information in near real time down to a central station and then be able to disseminate it so that we could utilize that. So that's just an area where we're working across with other agencies and also with industry too.
10: So if a pilot finds themselves in icing conditions and they don't want to be there, what are some of their strategies they can do to get out of it?
11: Yeah, great question. You know, one of the things that we will stress a lot is to try to at least get that great picture ahead of time of what you can expect. But sometimes you get into conditions that were not necessarily forecasted very well. But if you know ahead of time that there's this likelihood of icing, go ahead and plan some scenarios that will get you out of there. The key is, what do you do to get out of it? Don't remain in there, okay? First of all, know your surroundings. If you go lower, are you going to get into warmer temperatures? And i.e. by warmer, we mean above freezing.
9: Yeah.
11: Okay, so if so, go down. Of course, be cognizant of terrain, and you know you don't want to go too low. Can you climb higher and get above the clouds, for example, if it's not a deep deck of clouds itself? Even though it's colder temperatures, if you get out of the moisture, you no longer have that, or you may get into an environment that's composed not of the liquid droplets but of the ice droplets or the ice particles themselves.
9: And of course that strategy, you need to make those decisions pretty quick, because if you let the ice accrete too much, then your climbability may not be there, and then now you're limiting your options, aren't you?
11: You're exactly right. Don't do it quick. Make that decision quick. And that's why in the pre-flight environment, it's a great time to say, okay, if I encounter, what am I going to do? and practice those types of things. Continue to look at the weather and be ready for it so that you're not taken off guard.
10: And there's some people who operate aircraft that are de-ice, certified into known icing, and sometimes they're not really used to it, and they still get themselves into issues. Have you seen things like that? And what kind of things do you recommend for people who actually have the equipment?
11: Right. I participated within the last year with an accident investigation with our partners at the National Transportation Safety Board, NTSB, with a situation just like you described. It was an aircraft that was certified for flight into icing operations, had pneumatic boots, had some propeller heat, some things of that nature to help with that. Pilot was instrument rated, but that doesn't necessarily mean that you're proficient at it. He got into an icing environment, continued into it. Mm-hmm. It was an icing rich environment, very moist environment, and of course sub-freezing temperatures. He was ascending through that and continued in it for minutes, too long. As you said earlier, it can happen very, very quickly. But this was a case where it just remained in the icing environment, and unfortunately, the pilot and the passengers are no longer with us again. So be cognizant of your surroundings. If you can deviate a little bit out of the way, or if you can wait it out a little bit on the ground, by all means do so. But just because you have the rating and just because you have the aircraft doesn't necessarily mean you are proficient at it. So make sure you know your own limitations and practice your own personal minimums, too.
9: Yeah, we're speaking with Danny Sims, FAA icing lead, and helping us discuss the idea of forecasting icing conditions. And when you start talking about the technology and being better able to give some models, how will the pilot view that? Is he going to pull out his iPad, or how will it be depicted so it's user friendly?
11: Right, and that's one of the areas that we really want to start moving into. Honestly, what we have done in the past is primarily, almost exclusively, for the pre-flight environment. But to really make this effective, we need to get it up into the cockpit. So we're looking at some ways to, first of all, get some faster updates, get more real-time information into there. But we need to do it so that it's tailored information for what you are on your route, what you can expect to see ahead of time. Graphical nature that you can automatically see really, really quickly. And that's where we're working with our partners within our research branch within our aviation weather division, who are heavily the weather technology in the cockpit folks, who that's their bread and butter. They look at things like that and help us develop standards. So we're starting working with them on that because, again, we see that we need to get this information up to the cockpit. It is available, for example, via FISBE, but right now it's just one graphic, and I don't know how tailorable it is. So there's where we want to go.
10: Yeah, right now, if you have ADS-B in on your aircraft, you get a whole variety of weather just automatically beamed in. It's update. Is there looking to get all this icing information also updated to the pilots via ADS-BEN?
11: Right. Icing and turbulence were added fairly recently within the past, I believe, year or two to it. But we want to take that further to get you the information that you need particularly onto there. And as I said, one of the things we want to do is the faster updates. So, yes, to your question, that's the area that we're actively working in.
9: Yeah, you said something that resonates with all of us that have been in the environment. It's variable. I mean, you get some good guidelines, but it's pretty variable. And variability to me translates into I can get surprised. Yeah.
11: Exactly. I think that's the thing to understand with weather is that you can get surprised and you will get surprised. Our forecasting has improved. There's no doubt about that. We've got that. The National Weather Service has the statistics to show that, but we're not perfect. And so, yes, you can get surprised. As a pilot, you need to be ready to encounter these things.
9: One of the strategies, we all have heard this, that when you're facing an in-flight situation, keep in mind, aviate, navigate, communicate. But I've been teaching people to add something else to it, and that is once you've done your aviating, navigating, and communicating, the next one is mitigate, which means have a strategy to mitigate what you're in. So,
11: yes, have that strategy, and so make the decision, get out of the icing environment itself.
10: So this is obviously a very complicated topic. It's lots of information here. Where can somebody come and talk and, you know, learn more about some of the things that you're working on and maybe get a little bit better idea of how they should be flying their aircraft that has de-icing?
11: Right. We have an exhibit over in the FAA Safety Center. We'll be here throughout the entirety of the show through Sunday. People can come by. We want you to come by and stop and see us and talk to us about it. So that's one. Look us up at FAA.gov is a good place to start and do a search for in-flight icing, and you'll eventually get to us. But yeah, if you got the time, come by and talk to us today, tomorrow, or Sunday in the FAA Safety Center.
9: We've been visiting with Danny Sims, FAA Icing Lead. Thank you so much for what you do. This is Squawk 1200 on EAA Radio.
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21: This is Digital Dave.
22: And I'm Fast Eddie. And with us in the studio here today, none other than a very special guest, Barnaby Wayne Fan.
21: Very special guest.
23: Yeah. Hey, guys. It's great to catch up.
21: You presented a forum on
23: how to really design an airplane. Forum came out of, you know, I get a lot of people sending me ideas. I've got a design for an airplane, or if you look on the internet or something, you know, and you see all these sketches and all these CGI pictures.
21: All these napkins.
23: Well, yeah, and, you know, some of them are really cool. And, you know, that's where every design starts, is somebody's idea and somebody's sketch, but there's a long way from that to a real workable design. And so I started thinking about that, and I thought this would be a good thing to come and talk about here at AirVenture. And so I put together this forum called How to Really Design an Airplane. And what it really talks about is how you start from what the end user of the airplane needs. What's the customer? Now, the customer may be you. A perfectly valid mission for EAA is I want the coolest ride on the airport and I want to be able to fly it safe. You know, in a lot of the cases, you have a real mission. I need to carry this much this far or something like that.
21: Well, it all has to degenerate into the specifications.
23: Yeah. And the thing is, once you have what you're trying to achieve for real, quantitatively, then you can make informed decisions and go there. So that was the first piece of the talk. And then the second piece of the talk was, how do you solve the top level technical problems of making a workable airplane design? What are the questions the designer should be asking and answering? And, you know, I thought it went over quite well. I mean, a lot of people are interested. So,
21: And you were saying you were surprised that you had a lot of young people attending.
23: Yeah, one of the things that was really cool, actually, is because we tend to think about how this is a graying community. You know, I looked out in the audience and about a third of them were young people. I would say probably a third of them were under 30, A lot of them were school age and really interested, and they were asking good questions.
21: I'm glad to hear this.
23: Oh, it was so nice, because it's like, okay, there's a next generation of people who like this stuff and want to do it, and they were trying to learn. They're starting out on that journey.
22: You know, that's one of the things that I've noticed, the audience here. There's a lot of young people, not just wandering around aimlessly, but I've listened to them talking about certain things, and the enthusiasm level amongst these people is just fantastic. They're really into this.
23: Yeah, and you know, one of the things that I'm really happy to see is they're really into doing the real thing. They're not thinking of it in terms of a video game or a simulation. It's like there's the real thing flying and the real machine doing what it's supposed to do, and they're obviously excited about how do I do that.
21: Well, let's talk about that. It's my opinion technology itself is making this more and more possible and easier and more accessible at a younger age. Tools that we never dreamt of are available to kids now.
23: Yeah, I mean, I think it's kind of almost a partially that, and partially that it's just available. Our generation did it with balsa wood and razor blades, and
21: yeah, we did CAD
23: and smelly solvents. Well, that's cardboard aided design,
21: exactly.
23: You know, but in a sense, the world moved away from that. Safety concerns, you know, volatile organic compound concerns, whatever. You know, kind of the classical modeling is becoming, if not a lost art, at least something that's practiced by a smaller number of people. But now you say, okay, we have, like, for example, school robotics, where you have robotics kits where you can build working robots. We have a level of electronic microprocessor controllers that are just mind-blowing compared to, you know, I mean, when
21: compared to designing transistor circuits. Yeah.
23: Or, I mean, you think about it. The guidance system in a commercially available quadcopter drone now would have been, when I started engineering school, an ultra-secret advanced military project that we're not even sure if we can do. It's done routinely. And now you say, okay, I have 3D solid modeling CAD that'll run on a personal computer. I can conceive of an object. Some of the kids are really good at this. They learn it really young. I can conceive of an object in a pretty complicated design way. And there's a 3D printer right over there, and I can actually make the real thing. The capabilities that you get are really interesting, because it's not just high-tech stuff. I mean, I've got a couple of gadgets that I made. I mean, I've got one in pack with me here. I was always having problems tracking airplanes flying by on my iPhone to get pictures, right? Because you're looking at a screen through bifocals in a bright light, and you're trying to acquire. Well, What I figured out is you could 3D print just a gun sight viewfinder that you could rubber band to your phone. You know, so you can go use it like an old-fashioned viewfinder camera.
21: Right.
23: Okay. You know, making that without those advanced tools would take a lot of work. This way I could model it up on the computer.
21: It's funny.
23: The young people are embracing this in ways that, you know, we probably never thought of. What I think it means is a lot of them are rediscovering just how cool it is to create real things in the real world and make them work. And if you look at it, that's what any engineer, any designer, any creator at heart really lives for. And the fact that they have all these ways of doing it now, I see, you know, just a huge upsurge in the interest in actually making things. The idea that, for example, you need a special tool. Okay, I'll make it. You know, I'm working on the next generation facet mobile structure right now at home, and we're in the airplane shaped jungle gym phase of the, you know.
21: Oh, yeah,
23: that does look like a covered jungle gym. But, you know, any tube and fabric airplane, there's this stage where you have an airplane shaped jungle gym. And once again, you know, modern technology, Robert Haynes, who's a member of our chapter, has a 3-axis NC system that he built in his garage, and so we're cutting all the tubes and all the gussets and seed. They come off, everything aligns up perfectly, the Clico holes all fall. It's magic.
21: Yes.
23: You know, so we got the thing Clicoed up, and you want to see, okay, how well did it do? How true is it? And, you know, I've got a level app on my iPhone, and so I was kind of trying to balance the phone on the tubes, you know, and the case is a little wobbly, and I said, it looks pretty close. And then I said, but what if I had a V-block with a cradle for the phone? And it took me about 3 hours to design it up in CAD and print it. And so now I've got a V-block with a cradle that fits the phone perfectly and holds it consistently. And I can just put it on all the tubes. Cool. I have this tool that I made real quickly. And then I go to verify this project that we're doing on Robert's home-built NC system. And the airplane's 19 feet long. It's got 5 transverse tubes in the main truss, right? You know, 2 bulkheads and some other stuff. All 5 of those tubes in Clico, sitting on Sawhorse, were parallel to within a tenth of a degree.
2: Wow.
21: I think that's darn good.
23: And so, you know, you look at what some of these technologies can do at a affordable scale. And then that means, you know, for even for us old guys and, you know, for the people who are experimenting and building, wow, all this power. But what it also means is for the young people, they can be building things at a pretty high level much quicker than having to learn old school machine shop practice and all of that. Not that those skills aren't very valuable, but it lets them get into making things and see having some success. And, you know, that whole conceive it, build it, test it, break it, figure out why, fix it, make it work even better, and then compete with the other guys and beat them. Cycle is really what gets people going. And, yeah, I'm seeing a big resurgence in it. And like I said, I had a lot of people in this forum talking to me about career. How do I get into this? Where do I go to learn? What's the right books to read? And, like, it's so nice to hear those questions coming from
21: young
23: people. Yes,
21: and it rolls into the fact that the careers are unlimited right now. Everything is exploding.
23: Yeah. Well, you know, there's an interesting thing happening in the aerospace business is that, you know, the cycle in the business is long. And so right now, the ghost of the 1990s is producing an opportunity for young people because, you know, the 1990s was a brutal time in aerospace. There was a huge downturn.
21: Yep, consolidations.
23: Consolidations, lots of layoffs. Lots of people didn't get hired. Well, guess what? The people we told to go away in 1992 are still gone. They didn't come back.
21: Right.
23: So what's happened is there's a hole in the demographics. As our generation retires, there's this 10-year gap of the people who would normally be stepping in. And what that means is that the young people, first of all, staffing is a real issue for the companies. There's just not enough engineers. But the other thing is, because there's this hole, they want people to move up as fast as they can learn and absorb. So what it means is not only are there jobs at the entry level, but there's a really good fast track to some pretty responsible positions if you've got the stuff. And what I'm finding, you know, in my day job is that, you know, some of the young people coming up are amazing. They got the fire. They got the love of it. They can use the new tools, but they're not about the new tools. They've got the same passion for it that we had that got us into it. I'm looking at it saying, man, these guys are going to make me look slow someday. They're at the rate they're learning, and they're going to just do amazing things. And, you know, I'm really enjoying being able to teach them.
21: You know, aside from learning the mechanics, the tools, the philosophy, the hardest thing to teach is the creativity. The ability to make that leap.
23: Yeah. And, you know, I think you can't teach it. You can nurture it.
21: Right.
23: You know, you can't sit down and have someone read a textbook on creativity and make an artist. But you can give them opportunities to make things and to work on things and have that experience. And then the ones who have that fire, because not all of them do. It's like, okay, now that worked okay, but it was a little slow. But if I streamline this right here a little bit, you know, they're already thinking of the next thing. And, you know, if you can then be there to mentor them, to give them advice about how to do that or show them what they should be looking at, then you can nurture that love of it. They get better and better fast. And that's a really cool thing.
21: Well, I want to thank you for joining us, Barnaby. It's always the 12 minutes is not enough.
23: Yeah, well, it's, you know, it's...
21: That's the way it is.
23: Yeah, and it's just wonderful to be here at Oshkosh again with all these great people and all these cool machines. And it wouldn't be an AirVenture for me without checking in with you guys. So
21: thanks for having me. This is Digital Dave.
22: And I'm Fast Eddie.
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1: Huh.
0: So you'll be flying in a simulator and speaking with real people in real time. So it's not simulated, not synthetic, not recorded. You're talking to my guys and my girls, and the other pilots that you hear are other people using the system at the same time. So you're in the same virtual sandbox together.
1: Wow.
24: Very cool.
0: Yeah, it is pretty cool.
24: And is this tied to, like, you know, major carriers and things like that with their training programs?
0: That's a great question. I hope so one day. That's the plan. We just launched in October.
24: Oh, okay.
0: And we're pitching to the retail space, so student pilots and instrument students using it at home. That's our real bread and butter to get started. We're also working with flight schools of all sizes, and eventually we do want to try and get the attention of the carriers. But they, you know, they have all the agility of a super tanker. That takes them a while to turn
24: There's
0: around.
24: A lot of truth to that.
0: Right, right.
24: So, what do you see as the training advantage to using what you do versus the fairly well programmed but programmed you know, things that are built into flight simulators as is out right now?
0: Gotcha. Most of those built-in applications, I believe, are just keyboard based. You push a button, it brings up a menu, you hit file flight plan, then you say request pushback, then you say request taxi. There's no actual real interaction there. You're just pushing a button from a list of menu choices. And if only it was actually that easy in the airplane.
24: Right.
0: So a very real factor in learning
24: Where's
0: to fly
24: the
0: a plane.
24: Land button?
0: Right. A real factor in learning to fly the plane is getting over mic fright. And pushing buttons on a keyboard doesn't help you get over mic fright one little bit. Helps you understand the fundamentals and the phases of talking to air traffic control, perhaps, but it doesn't really tell you, it doesn't help you with speaking on the radio. So we've found there's a real effect when someone has to go push that push to talk button. They just freeze up. Half their brain just turns into yogurt, and they really don't know what to say. It happens in the real plane with student pilots, and it happens in our simulator as well. We see it on the trade show floor almost every day. People come up, they go, "This sim looks really cool, can't wait to fly it." We give them a headset, and they're like, "What the hell is this?" Like, "Oh, I have to talk to ATC." "Well, I got to go," and then they leave. So the advantage is you can really practice what it is you're going to need to be doing in the air in a high fidelity environment, and do it at a price point which is way, way cheaper than flying an airplane.
24: We work or talk to an awful lot of controllers. Mm-hmm. In fact, we've for many years had a program dedicated to that.
0: Gotcha.
24: And one of their biggest issues has always been using appropriate, like specifically appropriate phraseology on making requests of, are you climbing to or climbing through, you know, an altitude, or, you know, things like that. Is that a finer point that you're going to try to address?
0: We do. That specific one is really, really granular. I haven't met too many controllers who are too fussy about that. Mm-hmm. You know, that exact example. But absolutely, if you have Cessna 3 Alpha Bravo checking in with you at a 2.4 for 4, you know, he's trying to sound cool and like an airline guy.
24: Right.
0: And we'll gently point out, you don't really have to say "with you," because we know that you're with us on the radio.
24: Right.
0: We got that when we heard you on the radio. If someone's really messing up on the phraseology and being inefficient, we'll gently pull them aside, maybe drop them an email or send them a text message and say, "Hey, this is how you might want to do it." And we also have a training program with 3 VFR flights and 11 IFR flights that you can read through. And it takes you through increasingly complex scenarios. But more to the point, it gives you an ATC transcript. So it says, this is what you might want to consider saying at each phase of flight. And we've seen people go through that. We've had nearly 800 people go through that program. It's been really, really successful.
24: Very cool.
0: Controllers, by the way, have seen what we're doing, and every one of them so far has been really, really supportive. Some of them have actually joined the network as retired controllers to work with us.
24: That was going to be my next question.
0: Right.
24: Who's actually talking on the other end?
0: That's right. It's a mix of retired controllers, active controllers, and enthusiasts like me who just can't seem to get enough of ATC.
24: And I understand you brought some clips today.
0: I did. We have 2 clips.
24: Why don't you set these up?
0: Sure. The first one is to let people know that the controllers make mistakes too. In this case, it was me. And so we are just normal people. And when people see that the controllers make mistakes too, and that we're just regular people, it helps them relax a little bit. So in this case, this was a result of some pretty poor vectoring by me for a guy trying to shoot the ILS into Long Beach.
3: Skyline 55 Mike, SoCal departure radar contact, Long Beach altimeter 29998.
6: Niner enter 855 Mike.
3: Skyline 55 Mike, turn left heading 120, vectors for the ILS runway 30, final approach course.
1: Left to 12055 Mike. If 55 Mike, after this approach, we'd like to go miss. Doesn't necessarily need to be the published, and then we'd like to shoot one more to the full stop.
3: Skyline 55 Mike, roger. For now, plan for the published missed, and then you can expect vectors once I get hold of you on the departure.
1: Okay, 55 Mike.
3: Skyline 55 Mike, turn left heading 060, descend and maintain 2000.
1: Left to 060 and 2000, 55 Mike.
3: Skyline 55 Mike, sorry, I put you a little close there. Turn right heading 130, I got to get you a little further out.
1: Okay, 130, 55 Mike.
3: Skyline 55 Mike, fly heading 150. I'll have a turn for the localizer in about 2 miles for you.
1: 150, 55 Mike.
3: Skyline 55 Mike is 5 from the marker. Turn left heading 330. Maintain 1,600 till established on the localizer. Cleared ILS runway 30 approach.
1: Left to 330, 1,600 till established. Cleared ILS runway 30 approach. 55 Mike.
3: Skyline 55 Mike, looks like I picked the wrong week to stop sniffing glue. Contact tower at Becker 119.4.
1: 94, 55 Mike. Long Beach Tower, Skyline 55 Mike, just outside of Becker, ILS 30.
3: Skyline 55 Mike, Long Beach Tower, wind calm, runway 30, cleared land.
1: Cleared land 30, 55 Mike.
3: Skyline 55 Mike, verify you were looking to do the mist on this one.
1: Affirmative, like the mist approach, 55 Mike.
3: Skyline 55 Mike, in that case, runway 30, cleared low approach, and report the mist.
1: Low approach, report the mist, 55 Mike. Tower 55 Mike, we're going to make this a full stop, smoke in the cockpit.
3: Tower 55 Mike, that's interesting, there's smoke in the Tracon too, but probably for a different reason. The runway 30, cleared land.
1: Cleared land 30, 55 Mike.
3: Piaggio 5 Echo Golf, 4 from the marker, turn left heading 330, maintain 1,600 till established, cleared ILS runway 30 approach.
7: 330, 1,600 till established, cleared ILS 30, Piaggio 15 Echo Golf.
3: Piaggio 5 Echo Golf, just be advised, we do have a Skyline that's got a possible emergency that may be disabled on the runway. You might need to plan to circle to either 25 left or 25 right, whichever is better for you.
7: Piaggio 5 Echo Golf, roger, I can take 25 left if I need be.
3: Okay, thanks. Skyline 55 Mike, can you make the left at Golf?
1: Yeah, affirmative. We'll turn left at Golf 559.
0: There you go. So we make mistakes.
24: Yes, we do.
0: But as you can see, while we're having fun on the network, that the emergency that the guy had, the smoke in the cockpit routine, it actually affected the guy behind him, the Piaggio that was coming in for the same runway on the ILS 30. You know, I stopped kidding around and said, you know, this guy might be disabled on the runway. We're not going to just keep joking and let two planes hit each other. How about we have him circle to another runway? So it turns into a training opportunity. As much as we're having fun, there is some real work being done in terms of training pilots. And that second guy had the opportunity now to circle for runway. And you don't often get an ILS with a circle.
24: Absolutely. Why don't you quickly set up the next clip? I don't want you to miss out here. So.
0: Okay, no problem. So in the second clip, we have a... We have a pilot who is struggling at Brown Field. Brown Field is in the border of the San Diego and Mexico, and there's two airports right next to each other. One's in the U.S., one's in Mexico, and unfortunately, they look almost identical, and fun ensues.
8: Tower Delta 331 with you, visual 26 right.
3: Delta 331, Brown. Tower, wind 290 at 5, runway 26 right, clear to land.
8: Cleared to land, Delta 331.
3: Delta 331, make an immediate right turn. You're in heading to Tijuana, it looks like.
8: Delta 331.
3: Delta 331, suggest the right turn to heading 310. And once you cross the border there, let me know when you see Brown Field again. Legacy 323 Delta Echo, join main tower, runway 19 left, clear for takeoff.
10: 33 Delta Echo is clear for takeoff, runway 19 left.
3: Delta 331, say heading.
8: 240 for 310.
3: Delta 331, roger. I'm gonna send you back over to SoCal for the sequencing there. Delta 331, do you have Brown Field off your right-hand side? It's got two runways. One is shorter than the other.
8: Roger, yes, I have it.
3: Delta 331, thanks. Proceed northbound, enter right downwind, runway 26 right. Correction, enter right crosswind, runway 26 right.
8: Turn north, enter crosswind 26 right, Delta 331.
11: Brown Tower, good afternoon. Citation 753 X-ray, Juliet is on a modified right base for 26 right.
3: Citation 753 X-ray, Juliet, Brown Tower. Wind 290 at 5, runway 26 right. Clear land.
11: Okay, 26 right, clear land, 3 X-ray, Juliet.
3: Delta 331, where are you going now?
8: Turning north for the crosswind 26 right.
3: Delta 331, thanks. No delay on crossing over the runway center lines there. I do have traffic on final for 26 right. I just want to protect the area in case he needs to go around. I need you on the right crosswind.
8: 331.
3: Delta 331, traffic 2 mile final for 26 right is a citation. Advise when you have been signed.
8: Keep an eye out for him, Delta 331.
11: 3X Ray Juliet, we're going around, like to remain in the pattern.
3: Citation 3, X-ray, Juliet, make right close traffic, runway 26 right.
11: Okay, right close traffic, 26 right, 3 X-ray, Juliet.
3: Delta 331, that traffic's not a factor, runway 26 right, clear to land.
8: 26 right, clear to land.
3: Citation 3, X-ray, Juliet, runway 26 right, number 1, clear to land.
11: Okay, 26 right, number 1, clear to land. We'll make it a full stop this time, 3 X-ray, Juliet.
3: Delta 331, your sombrero collection grows ever larger. You're heading to Tijuana again. Start a right turn. For now, just fly heading 270. Let's get you back across the border, and we'll do the same thing again. We'll get you set up for right traffic for Brownfield.
8: Right to 270.
3: Delta 331, I think you're getting confused with Brownfield and Tijuana. Are you aware that there are two airports with similar orientations in that area?
8: I guess I am now.
3: Okay, thanks. Delta 331, if you're interested, off your right wing about 2.5 miles on a right base for 26 right as a citation. Let me know if you see him.
8: Negative on the citation, 331.
3: Delta 331, okay. Do you see an airport off at your 2 to 3 o'clock, about 2 miles?
8: Have the airport, 331.
3: Delta 331, okay. That is Brownfield. The one that you just passed over would be Tijuana. Enter a right crosswind for runway 26 right. If you need any suggested headings, let me know.
8: Enter 26 right, crosswind. Base.
3: Delta 321 negative, not a base leg. Enter a right crosswind for runway 26 right. That's going to be a

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5: You know, there's a lot of funny stuff in there, but there's some serious learning and serious, you know, stuff that you would hear on ATC, you know, every day all over the world. 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
6: Right.
7: Absolutely. So, yeah. It's mostly scripted, scripted scenarios.
5: Sure.
7: You know, there are synthetic tools out there where as long as you speak to it exactly right, it does a relatively good job. 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Or is
5: I've also
7: right
5: seen
7: here?
5: Problems with heavy accents, you know, particularly down south. It just doesn't pick up as well as it might otherwise. So.
7: Right, right. Absolutely.
6: Thanks for your time.
5: Yeah,
6: all right. Welcome, Keith Smith of Pilot Edge.
5: PilotEdge.net. 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
9: Welcome to EAA Radio. I'm Wireless Mike, and Paul.
10: I'm Paul Prydecker.
9: Yes,
10: yeah,
9: still here.
10: You betcha.
9: And we are joined now with our representatives from NATCA, Jared, Greg, and Rachel Gilmore, and we're here to talk about next gen ADS-B CPDLC. So some of our listeners don't have those things in their airplane, or. You know, maybe I don't know everything about them. What is ADS-B? What are the benefits? What is CPDLC? That's probably the one that more people don't know about.
11: Yeah, for ADS-B, this is Jared Gregg. I'm from SoCal TRACON in Southern California. It's kind of an improved version of what pilots know as your regular transponder. The requirements are the same. If you need a transponder, now you need ADS-B. I know there are some issues with if you don't have an electrical system, if you were manufactured before a certain date, and those pilots know who they are. But for the vast majority, if you need a transponder, you need ADS-B. And what it gives us is a more accurate radar feed at the controller side. We can see people lower and in places that we used to not be able to see them. We can offer services in those places more accurately. And it's because of the difference between a ground-based system and a satellite-based system. Obviously, with a satellite, you can see a lot better when you're looking straight down.
10: So in your area, for example, you certainly have some beautiful coastline, but you also have some mountains in the area. So ADS-B would be a benefit to those people who might not have radar coverage, but you can still deal with them, you know, from ADS-B input.
11: Yeah, absolutely. We do have mountains out there, and we do have a lot of dead spots, both for radio and radar. And the radar ones have been all but taken care of by the advent of ADS-B. Also, we can get some information about your plane and what it is and things through automation, whereas we used to have to ask you all the questions. And legally, we haven't gotten to the point where we can use it in place of a transponder, so you'll still have to identify sure. radar coverage. But we can get a situational awareness at the control center that we didn't have before, and we can see who's where, and it's easier to find out which plane you are just because of the information that's broadcast via ADS-B.
9: And that's ADS-B out, which sends the information from the plane to you.
11: Correct.
9: And there's also ADS-B in. What does that give people?
11: ADS-B in, the majority of benefit that we get from that is that you guys have traffic information that you didn't have access to before. It's in real time. Now that the participation is mandated, you can guess that it's a majority of the traffic out there you'll be able to see and avoid and be knowledgeable of. There's still going to be aircraft out there. We always got to look out the window, obviously, but that's been a huge benefit as well. A lot of times we'll issue a traffic call, and the pilot's like, yeah, I knew he was there. Yeah. And that's good. We got two sides to that safety issue now.
10: And we have Rachel Moore from Indianapolis Center, and CPDLC sounds like another acronym.
12: Of course, lots of acronyms.
10: Lots of acronyms.
12: Yes.
10: Maybe you could give us a brief overview.
12: Sure. CPDLC stands for Controller-Pilot Data Link Communications, and it's basically a system that allows controllers and pilots to exchange messages back and forth. So it comes directly from our keyboard to the cockpit where you can read it and then execute it. It definitely helps with frequency congestion. And pilots can also send us requests, which are called PIDs, and we love those. It's very exciting to get one. It pops up on the screen, and we can click on it and then say whether we can accommodate that or not.
10: So, for example, if they want to request a new flight level change, they can do that through CBDLC, yep. And you can say yes or no.
12: Yep, we can enable it, and there are reasons in traffic or airspace configuration, that kind of thing. But it's been really great for us for safety. It helps reduce risk in the system, because you can see what it is instead of hearing it. It reduces hearback, readback errors. If you maybe didn't hear it, then you have to ask again. So if you're on the frequency and there's a lot of congestion,
10: of course, yeah.
12: That's very helpful. We love it.
9: So now, who's eligible to participate in CPDLC?
12: It just depends on the aircraft or the carrier, the FMS system. Some of them have it and some of them don't. Our big carriers are UPS, Southwest, American, United, but there are GA that have it as well, but it's just less common.
10: Is the technology essentially the same, though, in a GA aircraft?
12: For the most part, yeah.
10: Yeah, okay.
9: Is there a effort to roll it out to more smaller GA aircraft that you're aware of?
12: I'm not aware of that, but I would hope so. We really do enjoy it. Just the benefits are definitely outweighing any negative so far. There are certain places in the country that have some struggles with it in mountainous terrain, but at Indy Center, it's been fantastic. Yeah.
9: So I will share a little secret. I actually fly one of the airplanes that do have it, and I find it absolutely amazing. I mean, you get a frequency change, and it's like a text message to you, and so you don't have the hear back, read back errors that, you know, what was that frequency, and so I've seen a lot of benefits from it. What are the benefits that you're getting out of air traffic control from it?
12: So route changes, instead of reading the route and then listening to you read it back, being able to send you a route, especially during weather season where the thunderstorms and we're giving you a new route because you can't go the way you normally do, that has been life-changing for us in our workload.
10: It's like the worst thing we want to hear is, I've got a full route clearance.
12: Yes.
9: Tell me when you're ready,
10: advice ready to copy. Yeah. Oh, goodness.
12: Yeah, so that's been really great. And when you can just send the route, I mean, we love that.
9: Yeah.
12: And I hope you do, too.
9: We absolutely do. I don't even have to type it into the box. Once you guys send the message, I just push load. And I go, like, is it right? Yep, it's in there. And, okay, perfect.
12: Yeah.
11: And even off the ground, we can send clearances to people, right? So that initial clearance for the GA world, I know a lot of airliners get them automated already. But for GA people, again, if you're unfamiliar with the area, you don't know the fixes, you don't have to spell things out. It's just right there for you, easy to put in your FMS.
10: And I would think that, especially in the GA environment, where it's a lot of single pilot operation, this could be a workload reducer, you know, which would make things a lot easier.
12: That's the goal, yep, reducing risk and workload.
9: Now, CPDLC has been rolled out across the United States over the past number of years. How are they doing in the rollout, and when do you anticipate to have coverage across most of the United States?
12: So there was a little bit of delay with the pandemic, of course. The training is semi-intensive. We have controllers that actually are educated in how to train other controllers how to use it. So they go off currently. The next center that they're going to do that is Albuquerque. But there's about four of the contiguous United States centers that don't have it yet or are working on getting it. The rest of them have some sort of version of it. At Indy Center, we're fully operational. And then there's a couple that are close to being fully operational. I don't know exactly when it'll all be complete. It just depends on when we can get the training done.
10: When you talk about training, did the same scenario happen when ADS-B rolled out? Was there, you know, a system-wide training for that as well?
11: It certainly wasn't as intensive as CBDLC is. With ADS-B, it's a situational thing, so it just popped up one day, and we learned how to turn it on and off and see what, you know, data we could get from it, but it wasn't something from a safety standpoint that required any training, so it was kind of just nice to know information, and the more we see it and the more we get used to it, the more we're able to utilize the information inside of it.
10: Mm-hmm. If you can project yourself out a couple of years, do you see any advances in changing in technology of either of these two that might be interesting, you know, ADS-B or CPCLC?
11: Well, on the ADS-B side, ADS-B has a lot more data buried in it than we currently use on the control side. And if we could get not only a call sign, but a type aircraft, an equipment suffix, we could basically, I looked forward to a time where we could automate a flight plan and have 90% of the information already there, and all we got to do is put in a route and an altitude. And those, I mean, that data exists. It's just a software issue to get them to talk to each other. So I think that would be somewhere to look forward, is just extracting more of the data that's already available through ADS-B in a way that we can utilize it at the control centers.
9: What are some of the challenges for moving forward and getting to some of those enhancements?
11: Those are kind of pie-in-the-sky ideas that controllers talk about. I don't know if they're actively even being worked on, so I couldn't speak to what the challenges will be, but I don't see any reason not to utilize that data when we have it available. So hopefully somebody's working on it.
10: And the other thing, of course, you know, we talk about trying to get it deployed into more GA aircraft, which sounds like it'd be a great idea. It's a matter of money and cost, but it, you know, in time, you know, as technology develops and the product is, you know, proof of concept has been done, technology helps, you know, drive prices down, you know, as the utilization goes up. So we can look forward to that sometime.
9: Yeah, I remember when it was the only people who could afford, you know, new avionics was, you know, the airlines.
10: The airlines, absolutely.
9: Yeah. And nowadays, if you look at your GA airplanes, I mean, they have some of the coolest, you know,
10: certainly, certainly more than the airplane you and I flew together.
9: Yes, so, yes. For sure. So, yes, that was a few years ago. Yes. So, are there any other emerging technologies that are coming to the center beyond CPLDLC or ADS-B or advances on them that you're hearing about?
12: We did get new scopes, and they're mm-hmm. much larger. You can see quite a bit more. It's pretty neat, and it was a big change for us, but the amount of airspace you can see is pretty great. So that was a big change for us. As for technology, I mean, we're always updating ERAM. They always have some kind of build in them that can give us more capabilities. CPDLC, like right now, it's routes, altitudes, clearances, like that. Speed changes. We can now send, when we're spacing, for example, for air carriers to O'Hare, we can send a direct to a fix. We can send a sure. speed increase and an altitude, all kind of, you know, one after another, and not even have to talk. The only time we talk to them is when they check on, but they're always updating the capability of what can we do with CPDLC.
9: That's an interesting question. So I fly not just in the United States, but some other places, and sometimes I get a message that says, monitor this new frequency, and I don't even have to call the controller, and sometimes I get a, you know, contact this person, and then I actually do have to actually get the radio and talk to somebody. What is the difference, and is that something that's also here in the United States, or do we always have to check in when we get a frequency change via CPDLC?
12: Here now in the United States, you must check on. We are aiming to get to silent check-ins, which is what we call it.
9: Okay.
12: But we can see when you're logged in with that frequency. So when you switch to the next frequency, it shows a colored in box that shows you're on the frequency, so we know that you're there, but for now you do have to check on. But if everyone becomes operational, then you can do silent check-in.
10: Thanks so much for what you guys do.
9: Yeah, we love talking about new technology yeah. and getting the information out to the pilots. Again, we've been joined by Jared Gregg and Rachel Gilmore with NATCA, and you're listening to EAA Radio.
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13: Okay, this is Digital Dave.
14: And I'm Fast Eddie. We're sure living up to that.
13: Yep, we're going to keep that myth alive. Anyway, we are joined with Paul McVitie all the way from down under.
14: From down under. That's a heck of a flight.
13: Yeah, I bet his arms are really tired.
14: I'll bet they are, too.
15: I better say g'day, then. How are you?
13: G'day, yes. Yeah.
14: G'day,
13: I can't do that. I won't even embarrass myself. How have you been?
15: I've been well.
13: And you're building LEDs. LED lights are cool.
15: Yeah, they're nice and bright, and yeah.
13: Nice and bright, and they don't vibrate and burn out.
15: Correct. They last forever, pretty much, so.
13: They last longer than us pilots.
15: Yeah, that's right.
14: And they're going to last a lot longer than he and I on the radio.
13: Nice. Nice. Okay. I mean, everybody thinks LEDs, you just throw them together, they work. Is it's got to be more than that involved.
15: Yeah, there's a bunch of manufacturers out there making LED lights, so I haven't reinvented the wheel completely, but LEDs are awesome, but they still generate heat, so the biggest part of working with LEDs is actually managing that heat away. Your average light bulb used to convert 98% of its power into heat and 2% into light, but LEDs are, we work on, say, 60% heat instead, so
13: right,
15: far more efficient, but still have to manage that.
13: Right, but the thing is, you can't radiate it out like a light bulb. You have to conduct it away through mass or something.
15: Correct, and we have some big heat sinks on the back of our landing lights that that do that exactly.
13: So as an airplane person designing, do we have to take that into account? Do you have to expose the heat sink to some sort of airflow, or is there just enough ambient movement around that it's fine?
15: Yeah, that's a little point of difference with my lights. I designed them for Van's RV range, and they're being put inside a wing tip, or inside a wing, which has got a nice big cavity to allow that heat to dissipate. There's some other lights on the market there that were designed for a Cessna, and so they're really space constrained. And you know, that's what they have to deal with.
13: So,
15: yeah, that gives me a little bit of an edge because it means I can put brighter lights in mine, and they can stay at full power for longer. So
13: okay,
14: I was going to say that's one of the big advantages of the LED lights: the fact that they're more powerful, which means you can see further down range with them. And, you know, you make them so that they'll burn the hair off a deer at 100 yards.
13: That's our standard. Yeah, you need to be able to burn the hair off a deer.
14: Or in your case, the hair off a kangaroo.
15: That's exactly right. That's one of my lines. You stole it already.
14: Sorry. The check's in the mail.
15: Yep.
13: You know, that must be different, because usually we do a low pass to clear the deer, but there you have to clear kangaroo.
14: Yeah, yep. And don't kid yourself. They can cause some real damage.
13: Well, I imagine they get larger than I think.
15: Yeah, there's some big deer. I think a kangaroo is about the same sort of size, and it would inflict the same.
13: A couple hundred pounds. You don't want to hit it.
15: You don't want to hit it.
14: And the kangaroo has a nastier attitude, too, from what I hear.
15: Yeah, and I think they're just as stupid as a deer as well. They'll just, you know, you think they're going to go left, and then all of a sudden go right instead. So,
13: oh boy.
15: Yeah.
13: So you designed, why specifically for Vans? Because I'm.
15: Yeah. My story is, I helped a friend build his Vans RV10 about 12 years ago. So I got to have all the fun without the expense.
13: Nice.
14: there you go.
13: That's the way to do it.
15: Yep. I had no idea what a Clico was or how to squeeze a rivet, and I had an absolute ball with that process. And I've been an electronics technician or engineer for literally since I was a five-year-old kind of thing. I've always loved electricity and electronics. So,
13: yeah, how many times have you been shocked? Lost track,
15: a couple of times. And we work on 240 volts as well, not 110.
13: That's right,
15: so
13: you
15: It really does throw you across the room.
14: Yeah. Oh, you want to get thrown across the room, hit a 600-volt line one time.
13: We're both electronics as well. So,
15: there you go.
13: Yeah, we could talk vacuum tubes all day.
15: They're all yours. They're all yours. So. With healthy respect, I open cabinets with vacuum tubes and I put my hands in my pockets.
13: Wow, that's not a bad practice.
14: Yeah. Good move.
15: Yeah. So after building the plane and having, you know, I mean, the whole idea of building a plane is that the educational and aspect of that, and I just figured, all right, people are afraid of electronics and soldering, so I'll
13: do that for them. Yeah,
15: make them a kit and teach people that it's not that scary.
14: So what you've done is you've designed kits for Vans RV airplanes. That's plug and play, essentially.
15: Well, not quite, because I actually, the position and landing light part is that I actually sell the customer a circuit board and a bag of LEDs and a bag of resistors and get them to solder it together.
14: Oh, nice.
15: And then they can fit it to the plane. And then the landing lights were something that came a couple of years later. But, the position and strobe part is, a very basic, heath kit for us oldies.
14: There you go.
15: But
13: however, I mean, for us it's basic. For other people, they're looking at a box of parts and they've never built anything electronic in their life and they're scared to death.
15: The second question I ask the customer is, do they have a soldering iron? And if they say yes, I say, do you know which end gets hot? And if they say yep, and I go, well, you're an expert.
13: You know everything you need to know.
15: Yeah. And the beautiful thing about doing soldering is that, you know, you can make the first couple of joints look a bit average, but by the time you get to the other end of the board, you've got your groove
13: you
15: on.
13: Idea, yeah.
15: You can go back to the other ones and just redo them. So unlike having to drill out a rivet and you know, make a mess of it, it's very
13: That's
15: easy
13: true.
15: To go back and fix it.
13: Reflowing is easy.
15: Yeah, yeah.
13: How long does it take to build one of these things? About 20 minutes?
15: No, it takes me. Well, I mean, I've done a few now because sometimes customers ask me to build them for them. But I'd say the average, you know, one or two nights, you know, 3 or 4 hours.
13: So, okay, and it's something, that's not bad.
15: And it's something that can be done at home. So a great winter project. You don't have to be
13: in the
15: hangar.
13: There's a lot of wives happy to hear that one.
15: Yeah,
13: there's the dining room table.
15: And in fact, for those customers that don't blink when I say it's a soldering kit, and they go, "Oh yeah, okay." And I say, "You know, have you got a disinterested teenager or your better half that would love to solder the, or, you know, teach them how to solder it as well?"
13: It's, women are great. They're very, very meticulous.
15: Yeah, absolutely. But it's they get to claim credit as well. So
13: there you go.
15: We get lots of customers that come back and say, "Yeah, I landed the other day," and not unusual that they say, "Yeah, nice plane, and tell me about those lights." So they're almost like bummed the fact that they don't get to talk about their plane as much as everyone wants to hear about the lights that they have. So.
13: Well, I guess they're unusual.
15: Yeah,
13: and blinding
15: and nice and bright.
13: Yeah,
15: yeah.
13: I got to go look at one of these.
14: You've got to be seen these days, especially around Oshkosh here. You got to have those landing lights on.
15: Yeah.
14: It really does make a difference.
15: We have a couple of other products as well, which are wigwag modules that we can fit to pretty much any plane with a light switch, and I have a toggle switch, a 3-position toggle switch that has a wigwag module bolted to the back of it as well. So
13: on wigwag?
15: Correct.
14: Does this come as a kit too, or is it pre-built?
15: Those ones are pre-built.
14: Okay.
15: And they're under $100 each, and yeah,
14: that's not bad.
15: Very easy to retrofit. But we quite often again get customers saying, "Yeah, that approach Fisk," and yeah, the comment is, "Yeah, the RV with the silly bright flashing lights, rocky wings, and
13: hey, make it easy on them."
15: Yeah.
13: Make it easy on them.
15: Yeah.
13: That's interesting. So the third switch setting is sun.
14: Yeah.
13: Wah.
15: Yeah. Yep.
14: You have on, off, wing wag, fry.
13: Yeah.
15: That's it.
13: Yeah. How many lights do you typically put on an RV? 2 landing lights? 6 landing lights?
15: There's usually, or it's easily enough, put in a light bay in the leading edge. I also make a kit that puts landing lights out in the wing tips as well, so it's an all-in-one. A lot of customers, or potential customers anyway, start trembling when I talk about cutting into those leading edges. But, so we have a product called the Works Kit that has position and strobe and landing lights in the
13: So you provide them a template to cut the hole and then a lens, a clear lens to put behind it?
15: Vans already puts the clear lens on the plane.
13: So I
15: just fill in the gap
13: kit. Then you don't have to worry about the scary cutting part because Vans has already got that nailed.
15: Correct.
13: You just have to do a couple extra sets if they want to like light up the entire leading edge with lights.
15: Yep, yep.
13: How much power is your landing light pull?
15: We start off with a single landing light module that draws 1 amp, and it puts out 1,200 lumens of light in comparison to the old incandescent lights that would have drawn about 5 amps and would have put out about 500 lumens of light. So
13: that's really good.
15: A fifth of power and twice as bright. And that's so we have a 1, 2, 3, 5, and 7 light modules. So
13: okay.
15: For those that can't get enough.
13: Are you using TIR optics?
15: Wow. Yes, I am.
13: Wow, he said.
15: Yeah. So
13: did I impress you?
15: You did.
13: I read that on a cereal box this morning.
15: There you go. So, yeah, instead of a lot of LEDs, we'll have a basic reflector,
13: yeah,
15: which has been used forever, but that allows
13: but
15: an
13: terrible.
15: Awful lot of... You lose a lot of light off to the side.
13: Right.
15: With
13: a lot of glare.
15: TIR stands for Total Internal reflection.
13: That's right.
15: So every single last bit of light that leaves the LED goes straight out the front of the thing. So, yeah,
13: nice.
15: It's bang
13: nice.
15: For buck.
14: And it makes it even easier to fry those kangaroo.
15: That's it. That's it.
13: Even they're going, wah!
15: I mean, in all honesty, I mean, it lets you see the kangaroo or the deer, you know, a second or two earlier. So,
14: yeah,
13: it lets you see the kangaroo or the deer 6 miles away.
15: Yeah. That's it.
14: We'll get
13: That's
14: him out
13: okay.
14: of the way. We'll honk the horn on the way
13: yeah.
14: in.
15: Yeah.
13: That's the next thing he's working on.
14: There you go.
13: You press a button, it says, get off the runway.
14: How many of these kits have you sold?
15: I started. I was hassled to start selling them as a kid.
13: Hassled.
15: Yep, hassled by Andrew, and I thought it was going to be about a dozen, and I've sold 1,500 of them so in the last 10 years.
13: So you've been pretty busy.
15: Yeah, that's for the position and strobe kits, and I've more than 10,000 of our light modules across all of our different products, so that's a...
13: That's pretty good.
15: Yeah.
14: I was going to say, where can we find you?
15: I'm at the Fly LEDs booth, or Fly LEDs booth. I am about 100 yards to the north of the EAA radio site, or more, for easier for people...
13: Yeah, pick a landmark that people actually know.
15: The Vans aircraft booth.
13: There you go.
15: We're diagonally across from the Vans aircraft booth.
13: Very cool. Landing light kit, how much?
15: Landing lights, the single light module starts at $55. We go up to $339 for the seven light module.
13: How big is the single module? Is it like a 3-inch diameter lens?
15: It's a 2-inch diameter lens.
13: 2-inch, okay.
15: And we have some unique landing lights for tail dragger aircraft as well, that have a combined landing light and a tilted taxi light as well. They're complete game changers for people with tail dragger aircraft.
13: All right. Well, Paul McVitie, we've been speaking with you, and I want to thank you for coming. Real quick, website?
15: Flyleds.com, FLYLEDS.
13: Very good. This is Digital Dave.
14: And this is Fast Eddie. Cheers. 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
13: Cheers, mate.
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17: This is Jim and Digital Dave standing in for
13: Not
17: Slider.
13: Slider.
17: And we're talking with Heather Monthy about using drones and UAVs in STEM education. Seems like it's such a natural fit and obvious, and yet it's not something that just happens. There's some work to be done. So I wanted to talk to you a little bit about this organization that you founded called Educators Who Drone. So give us a little explanation about what that's about.
18: Well, like I said earlier, that I, you know, a couple years ago, I was like, you know, the cost of drones are coming down. This is going to be a thing. And so I had asked a few of my pilot friends. I said, hey, what if I put together this group that where we can help support teachers and parents and, you know, other people who are interested in bringing drones and aviation into STEM. So I started a Facebook group. It started as a Facebook group. And it's just grown like crazy. And people are sharing their resources, sharing the things that they're using, the products that they've found, curriculum that they have. People are asking questions, technical questions. And it's a global community. We've got people from 7 different countries in that group. And the idea here is that we're not selling products, we're not selling services. It's a collaborative effort, and that we can advise each other, we can help each other out, and really provide that support.
17: So it's kind of like a idea clearinghouse, somewhat.
18: Yeah.
13: Think tank.
17: If I've got something that's
13: do tank. That's even better.
17: Yes. No, if I've got a project that I've done in my class that's successful, there's a venue for me to share that, and or if I'm looking for something that's going to fit my particular scenario, maybe that's a place that I can go find something.
18: Right.
17: Okay.
18: Yep.
13: Did you find a giant uptick in interest when everybody got stuck at home?
18: Yes. Yeah. It's growing like crazy. I need to organize it and formalize it in some way. I don't know what that's going to look like just yet. This thing sort of took off, which is oftentimes a very good thing. There's been a lot of interest with homeschool, but then there was also interest with a lot of the questions were around when kids were doing the homeschool thing with COVID. Is how I have these drones. I want to teach this program. Well, how do I do that virtually? And so there was a lot of questions around that, even to the point where we had one woman where she was in a very rural community, a lot of Title I schools, and a lot of the kids didn't have internet at home. And so what they were doing is they were putting internet routers on school buses and going and parking them in neighborhoods so that the kids could connect to them to do their homework. So there's a lot of technical questions about, okay, we have a drone program, but now we're doing this remote teaching thing. How do we do that?
17: Yeah, and that was, I'll attest to that, for those that were trying to do drone-based education in STEM programs, finding ways of, you can only talk theory for so long.
18: Right, right.
17: Before you have to come up with a thing to do. And I wanted to get into some of those things to do. I have found a lot of times that people will find a thing that makes sense that becomes the seed that is the integration into the classroom or integration into their homeschooling situation or something that their kids enjoy that then they support into getting into the classroom. So let's talk like some successes here, some specific like examples of projects that have worked at different age levels. So give us some rundowns of some sure. successful STEM learning tools.
18: Sure. So when I am advising schools on how to build a curriculum, I look at it from four different, I call it the four pillars of drones in STEM education. It's build, code, fly, and certify. So when you're saying you want to start up a drone program, well, what is it that you want to teach? What do you want to teach the kids how to do? What are your learning objectives? And if you're on more on the engineering side and you're teaching design and building a drone, that looks very different from teaching if you're teaching the Part 107 certification, for example. So when you are starting up that drone program, you have to think about what are your learning objectives? Are you teaching them how to build them? Are you teaching them how to code them? Are you teaching them how to fly them? Or are you teaching the certification? And then from there, it's going to be different based on the age group. So you can buy for building drones, you can buy different kits where somebody as young as, 6, 7, 8 years old can build a particular drone. There's a lot of different websites out there that have sort of like patterns, I guess, or plans for building your own. You can buy parts on Amazon, that kind of thing. And that works very well with some of the older age groups and gives them a little bit more creative freedom, I guess, with that. Coding, like I said, when you're doing coding with drones, it's a lot easier for kids to see. It's more concrete. They can see what they're doing. So you can do this with an age group as young as like fourth grade. When you get into some higher level programming concepts, that's really where you want to do things at more like 10th, 11th, 12th grades. And then when you're teaching students how to see, we've got build, code, fly, certify, right? So the next one is fly. So you're teaching students how to fly a drone. Some of the educational drones are a little bit harder to use. They're not as stable. So you might want to do that with a larger, older age group. And also drones are not cheap. So if you're working on them with, a six-year-old, they're going to crash. So you need to take that into consideration. So you might want to do this with an older age group, right? But if you've got some cheaper drones, it's not a big deal. If you crash them, that's fine. And then when you're talking about the Part 107 certification, that's a requirement for 16 and over. So you want to maybe 14, 15 years old, you can get started with that. But then now the FAA has the trust exam for recreational users. That can be done at any age.
17: Mm-hmm. So I have some desire to get something going, and I'm going to use the Field of Dreams theory. If we build it, they'll come. But I have zero budget. I have no budget to get this started. How do I start building interest in a program of this kind without any financial support in the front side?
18: That's where I think that starting to build a strong network of people that you can get different resources from them. There's a lot of companies out there that understand the importance of drones and STEM education. And there's a lot of organizations that have started up their own sort of educational programs. They've got free resources that schools can use. They've got curriculum. There's grants out there for you to be able to purchase drones. There's a lot of different companies out there that are really seeing the importance of this, and that's where I would start if you had nothing.
17: So finding external funding sources and things like that. Yeah, that's, and you're right. There's been a number of ways that's been done as well. I'll add one to that, and sometimes working inside and outside the school simultaneously with things like community education groups instead of working inside the classroom running community education programs other groups, Boy Scout, Girl Scout, Big Brother program, they're looking for activities, Big Brothers, Big Sisters, stuff like that. So, finding partners.
18: Yes.
17: That's always a big thing. So what about, and this is probably for the upper age group there, but, we build the drone and we've collected all of the data. All right, now there's its own industry that's running right next to the drone industry is the data analysis and the 3D imaging and interpretation of things. I'm from a rural area where using drones for inspecting crops and things like that is important, even at the high school level. So how does that work into the plan?
18: Yeah, I think that can be part of the code part of build, code, fly, certify, right? So you could even take code/create. So you can use drones, for digital imaging. You can have students use the drone, fly the drone. They capture some aerial images, and then they take those images and they do the post-production on them. They can create art out of them. So now you've got STEAM, so science, technology, engineering, art, and math. Mm-hmm. So they can take that information and create a lot of cool things with that, right? But then, there's also the big data analysis, that's a huge field right now too. Mm-hmm. Everything is connected to the internet. There's all these sensors. We have to do something with it to make sense of it, right? So you can, have students, if they're up, they're flying their drone, they're collecting data from various sensors, et cetera. They take that data and then you can have them write a report. They can create a project out of it. They can do that data analysis on whatever data it is that they collected.
17: I would have to think that your four pillars of drone education you're talking about, that's not sequential. That is those four parts at each level as you march along, right?
18: Right, right. They're not, you don't need to do them in that particular order. It's mm-hmm. just these are the different sort of learning objectives that you could approach your program. You could do all four of them, and it doesn't necessarily matter which order that you do them in.
14: You just get deeper and deeper with the older groups.
18: Right, right. Absolutely.
17: Yeah. So where is this headed? What's the next steps? Where is STEM education heading? Is this becoming its own course that is probably going to be right now it's worked into other classes, math classes and engineering and physics classes and stuff like that. But I mean, are we heading to a spot where STEM based projects and things like that is that really heading into its own coursework?
18: I think it's going that way. You're seeing a lot of STEM schools open up throughout the United States. Parents are realizing the importance of it. And so the schools are really focused on design thinking and what comes along with STEM. And it's I always say we need to teach kids how to learn how to become creators of technology versus consumers of technology. And that's what STEM really is taking an idea out of your brain and making it come to life. And I really think that this is where the jobs are. This is where the United States needs to be a leader in this area. And in order for that to happen, we need to have a pipeline of students coming out of schools that are well prepared for these types of careers.
17: All right, Heather, if we have people that are interested and want more information, how do we find you and find more information about this?
18: If you go to educatorswhodrone.com, that forwards right to my website where I've got a lot of different resources, a link to the Facebook group, and we'd love to have you guys join and participate.
17: Thank you. STEM educator Heather Monte joining us here on Drone Zone on EAA Radio.
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10: I'm Paul Preidecker with EA Radio. This is Squawk 1200, and my friend and colleague, Wireless Mike.
19: Yes.
10: Mike, another good set of programs today, and we've been very fortunate to have NASA here all the days, and today we have Devin Boyle, NASA's Revolutionary Vertical Lift Technology Project, otherwise known as Advanced Air Mobility. It's come up in several conversations before, and what would you like us to know? We've talked about the technology, the aircraft, and how do we manage all the airspace?
19: Yeah, so the big picture is this market is happening whether the GA community likes it or not, whether the pilot community is ready for it or whether we're all ready for it. So NASA's role in this whole process really is to enable a safer, quieter, more efficient market to come to bear.
9: And what part are you working on in order to help make all of this happen?
19: So I manage work in eVTOL, that is electric mm-hmm. vertical takeoff and landing propulsion. The primary work that I manage is in specifically motor reliability, so researching architectures that enable internal improved reliability in motors rather than just throwing a bunch of motors at a vehicle and saying that's good enough for redundancy. Additionally, we have work in what's called power quality. Effectively, this is these vehicles are highly electrified. They have very high voltage power systems, and that distribution is a very complicated process. So we have people developing standards to improve that process.
9: In general, what are you finding with motors and reliability as compared to your traditional engines that most of us have been flying with?
19: So I can't speak specifically to reliability as compared to GA engines, which are very reliable. But within the electric motor realm, we're targeting and we're seeing with some of the architectures we call modular fault-tolerant motors an improvement of somewhere between 100 and 1,000 times compared to the current state of the art for these motors.
10: And, of course, another element of this has to be the topic of sustainability and, you know, carbon-free emissions and things like that. So that's an important aspect of this. We've been watching this technology develop over the, you know, past few years. Realistically, how far do you think we can go in terms of how long the flights can be? Right now I'm picturing Newark, New Jersey to LaGuardia, but at some point there's got to be more.
19: Yeah, so NASA has a body of research in sort of different markets, if you will. So the project that I work on is specifically urban air mobility. So that's sort of intra-city, that 20 to 50-mile range. However, there are projects that are focusing on larger motors with applications to the single-aisle sort of regional market. Certainly, with the fully electrified aircraft, the limitations that we're all aware of are with battery energy density. That is, the current state of the art with battery chemistries. And so there are groups both within and outside of NASA that are focusing on that aspect of it. What we're doing effectively is to try to understand how to use what we have and ensure that we get the most out of it.
10: And, of course, the other part of this, I'm sure, is that you have to have some regulatory support, or at least looking towards it. And, of course, a number of players in industry. So is all of this supplying input to this entire project?
19: Absolutely. So we have a really robust working relationship with both the FAA and industry partners. So one of the ways in which we do that, I'll draw from my previous experience in acoustics, we have a working group meeting, a really robust participation with industry and FAA representatives, and that really helps us to gauge where those groups are at with respect to how we can ensure that NASA's research stays relevant, that we don't just go and develop pet projects that aren't going to be useful to them.
9: And I suppose with your background in acoustics, once in a while there are noise complaints around airports. It happens. How are these eVTOLs going to change things? How do you see them noise-wise? Are they quieter, louder? Are they going to put more noise in different communities? What sort of things are you looking at for that, for community impact?
19: Yeah, how long do I have? So I'll give you a couple of good anecdotes. We have a noise manager representing a major Class Bravo airport that participates in these working group meetings. She said, well, I have 1,600 complaints a year. 1,200 of them come from two people. So we can't win them all. But what we can do is acknowledge those real complaints that people are having, and some of the ways that this market is sort of inherently making quieter aircraft, obviously they're taking turbo engines out of it, turbine-based engines. So they are inherently quieter. But one of the issues that we see is with the type or the character of the noise that they generate. It's very tonal. It's very sort of peaky. And so even though they're quieter and they meet existing criteria, that's not adequate. They're going to be operating close to people. So we have to come up with metrics to capture that annoyance that people are actually feeling. And you know, we're responsible to the non-flying public as well. So
10: I would think with your acoustics background, you might have something to say about the X-59 project, huh?
19: Yeah, so that's a different animal, right?
10: Yeah.
9: So how can the public, you know, keep up with some of these things that you're doing in the regulations, and that they can see, you know, how that it will affect their communities and all of this new information? How does the public get it?
19: Yeah, so in addition to the noise working group, we have sort of a broader AAM ecosystem working group. We love our nested acronyms. So so that AAM ecosystem working group has the opportunity for public participation. They have different groups, some of which are community focused, some of which are aircraft or operationally focused, and they bring in talks, bring in speakers from NASA and from all over the industry. So that is the ideal way to interface with this and understand where we are, what the state of the art is in this industry.
10: When we talk about regulatory support, we obviously think about the FAA, but there's other regulators out there, and is it necessary to work with them as well?
19: So we our participation is primarily U.S. based, but we have many interactions with international operators, and certainly EASA comes to mind, the European regulator. Yeah, so they have a different approach than the FAA, but there again, really NASA's focus is not exclusionary. We're developing tools and technologies that will enable this market, again, to be safer, quieter, more efficient. And those same tools and technologies don't have borders, so to speak.
10: But besides coming on EAA Radio, how else can people learn about what you're doing?
19: Well, you can come to the NASA Pavilion, right? NASA has, obviously, a very robust online presence as well. I believe it's nasa.gov/AAM. So that's a great place to start.
9: And what's your kind of timetable for, you know, launching all this? And, you know, when can are you sort of envisioning possibly seeing these eVTOLs actually going into effect?
19: I knew that question was coming. I'm going to say that it really, that process depends on the interaction between the FAA and the companies building the vehicles, the airworthiness certification process, over which certainly NASA has no control or influence. I will say there's a relative near-term expectation within the next, say, 5 to 10 years of seeing these vehicles operating in limited capacities and really sort of I consider this to occur on a spectrum. We're not going to wake up one day and see the Jetsons. It's going to start in limited markets. We have lots of other problems to solve, infrastructure being a big one, right? So the power grid is an issue.
10: And of course, I keep thinking that the other thing that I know NASA's working on is we're putting more aircraft in the same airspace, and we all have to play well together.
19: Yeah, naturally. So I'm a general aviation pilot myself. I'm not trying to work myself out of the cockpit or out of my passion. So we recognize that, and we recognize that you cannot just focus on one aspect of it. So my particular project focuses on vehicle, but there are 7 NASA projects that focus on all the way from the vehicle level to autonomy to airspace integration to the infrastructure. So we are working these problems, and we're working novel solutions with digital communications, with the autonomy of sort of the cargo delivery application, where it can make real-time decisions and avoid other traffic, because certainly controllers are also saturated, and they're not going to be able to control all this in the current scenario.
9: And you just said you are a pilot, and so did you fly here this year?
19: I did fly here. I flew my beloved 1972 Grumman Yankee, AA-1A. So always a pleasure to do that. And as I said, this is a passion. We're very passionate people. And hopefully that comes across when you interact with us.
9: Yeah, I sometimes think that some people get a little bit worried that all these new advanced mobility, you know, and there's not really pilot representation that, you know, to, you know, make sure that they have a say in it. But it's good to hear that we have you standing behind us.
19: Yeah, as I said, we don't have any interest in displacing any of the existing pilot community, right? That's not what we're here for.
9: Well, it's been a fascinating talk, and unfortunately, our time has come to an end. We've been talking with Devin Boyle from NASA's Revolutionary Vertical Lift Technology Project, and you're listening to EAA Radio.
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13: This is Digital Dave.
14: And I'm Fast Eddie.
13: And today we have Gary Pocodner from the FAA.
14: The Friendly Aviation Administration.
13: Another of the weather guys.
14: And we're talking about weather info gaps.
13: Okay, that's different than gaps in the weather. I mean, we're flying along and all of a sudden there's no weather, and then there's more weather.
14: Oh, I hate when that happens.
13: Yeah, that's kind of confusing.
20: So, yeah, what we talk about as gaps really are issues that give pilots problems, and that can be anywhere from the pre-brief, pilot weather knowledge, the products themselves, any of those areas we view as a gap. So one of the challenges we always have, it's hard to prove that you're improving safety per se, but what we can do is take something that you suspect impacts safety and prove you solve the gap. So I can't say if a pilot doesn't know anything about weather or understand it, that's the reason he flew into a storm and killed himself. There are any number of reasons something else may have caused it, but clearly not understanding the products you would suspect could be contributing to that. So our program goes around and we do a lot of gap analysis first to try to identify where are there issues, where are there things we believe are impacting safety, efficiency, depending on the aircraft, and then we try to solve them.
13: To me, the one thing I'm getting from this entire week talking of the different facets of the weather people at FAA is there is a plethora of products, and how do I know which ones to use, which ones to... Is there, like, weather briefing guide for idiots or something like that?
20: Absolutely. If you go to the FAST site, I think one of the best documents, and you'll actually see a lot of our research site, if Flight Services put out two pre-flight weather briefings, how to conduct it. One is for VFR pilots, and one is for IFR pilots. It's out on the FAST site. It's extremely detailed. It's easy reading, and it's free. And there's also checklists and other things that help as well, but I highly recommend those two documents to conduct a self-briefing. And I think the thing with self-briefings that I always bring up is pilots love them, and I'm old enough to remember when they used to have full-service gas. When I used to get full-service gas, they'd check my oil, they'd wash my windows. I love self-service. It's fast, but I'd lose some things. I don't get the same thing. And sometimes, and we've done some experiments on that, that show when pilots self-brief, they're not getting all the information, and they're not using all the products they think they are. So you go in there, it's fast, and you think you know everything and have a good picture. And then when we give them tests, we find out they really don't have the information they should have. So you got to be careful there as well.
13: Okay. And you're making it continuously easier and easier for us to get that information.
20: Exactly. That's like I told you last time I mentioned flight profilers, something we're looking at. Products, I was showing this in the turbulence briefing we gave. When we had the old GAIRMETS, the scores for understanding turbulence were, for general aviation, were around 38% they got on the test scores. When we switched to GTG, they jumped up 40 percent points to 78%. So we recognize it's not always dumb pilot, bad pilot. The quality of the products, the interfaces have every bit as much on how well a pilot can use it, as does pilot practicing, looking, and learning. So we fully recognize that, and every time we analyze data, we try to look at our distractor questions when we give quizzes. Are people getting misperceptions? So what you'll see is somebody will answer, you'll get a large number of wrong answers for the same distractor question, and that tells you there's a misperception. It's not, these people just don't know what they're doing. There's something in the information, the use of the product, or the training that's pushing people to not understand something because you see a consistent error.
13: That's a science into itself.
14: Yeah,
20: yep,
14: that's
20: it
14: for
20: is.
14: Sure.
20: All these things are a science into themselves. And that's, you know, one of the reasons we do outreach. People think a lot of stuff seems really easy. And sometimes they'll look at something like we have Digital Copilot. It sounds like it's really great. You give somebody evidence on the side to help cross-check. Well, that sounds intuitive, but then you run the risk. What if the guy trusts it too much and it's not intended? They don't understand the limitations. So you could take something that can be helpful if you understand it, But if you overuse it and don't understand its limitations and what it was designed for, it can then become harmful. So we've got to do a lot of this kind of testing to make sure we're not putting something out there that shows benefit, but at the same time is easily misused.
13: Yeah, or in misinterpreted.
20: And misinterpreted, misused, yeah. Just, you know, and that's the biggest thing is overtrusting automation or using it in a way it wasn't designed. That can get a lot of people in trouble. The information's really good. And then, like you're talking, if you spend too much time trying to reconcile different pieces of information, that can cause a problem. You know, you're trying, and we've heard pilots come this week telling us that if you're using multiple sources and it's like, oh, I'm going to get an X-RAD, I'm going to get a forward-looking radar, I'm going to have XM radio, and you have three or four sources of the same thing, and you think, I'm being extra careful, that's great if they all align, but for various reasons, they may not because of latency. Some companies put value added where they'll change things to try to hope make it look better. So if they don't align, that can actually cause more consternation than actually give you a benefit. So you don't want, like you just said, you don't want too much information either.
13: Okay. Do you find that the weekend pilot that's going for the $100 hamburger is less likely to get a weather briefing? Like he knows he's only flying 50 miles, so he looks at his phone and says, oh, there's nothing coming.
20: I don't know that we've really found a consistent lack of doing something correct. I think that usually it's more situational. Now, it could be that a lot of times I think what happens, what we've seen a lot of our case studies is people do the right thing and then they get delayed. And they it's like, oh, you know, I did my weather brief. Everything looked great. And we actually have a couple scenarios like that where a guy had perfect weather when he did his briefing, but then he got held up at work. He was delayed about 3 hours.
13: Oh, that's didn't huge.
20: It is, but, you know, he was then in a hurry, too. I'm late. I wanted to be somewhere. It was starting to get dark, so he was anxious to get out there. You know, he didn't plan it as a night flight. He went out. The temperatures had changed, and it wasn't long into the flight that he encountered icing that wasn't there earlier. It was getting dark, and he ended up crashing. Ooh. And it changed because of that 3 hours. You know, weather's very dynamic, and I think that's the biggest thing is sometimes people do their briefing, do their homework, and don't realize that you got to make sure you're looking at the times you're going. Don't use observation data if you're going to leave in 4 hours. You know, what it's doing right now, if you're taking off, the obs are good. But if you're going in the future, you got to use the forecast products. And that's still something we continue to work on is trying to get people how to understand probabilities and uncertainties to use them. Because everybody, when they hear 70 or 80%, you know, how are they viewing that? And yeah. We'll get that all the time. People also go, why is forecasting so bad? It's like, what do you mean?
13: Well, like yesterday here was an example. I mean, it beautiful weather, beautiful. All of a sudden, the rain came out of nowhere.
20: Right.
13: So, yeah.
20: And sometimes, you know, there's bad luck. We heard a great story here where a guy was flying, and the storm just happened to pop up kind of around him. So he saw pop-ups, and he was a good pilot. And he said, I don't want to go in this. So he was ready to turn around. He said, look back. And it was just black. So it was like a storm came up right behind where he flew, and he had to figure out his way to get around and down up front because it had just closed in behind him. So sometimes you can just be unlucky.
13: Unlucky, yeah. Hopefully not too unlucky.
20: Yeah, that's it. And if you are, you know, and that's where contingency planning makes sense. If you got to try to be aware, and you also have to recognize weather's dynamic and always have in your mind, you know, your alternates and options to get out of the hazards.
13: So it's almost like a good idea to have a list of running alternates that change as along your route.
20: Exactly.
13: So you know where right to go in a moment's notice.
20: That's the biggest thing is being prepared, and that's really what a lot of the products are doing. And that's really where you should be using forecasts. It drives me crazy when somebody comes in and goes, man, they predicted 80% chance of storms, and I flew through and it was fine. And I asked, do you go back and look how close you were to the weather? Well, no, I didn't do that. So you don't know if you were lucky or you actually, you know, is a bad forecast. You might have missed it. And that's one of the things, you know, is kind of parting shots here that we I thought was a really good advice coming out of Leidos is sometimes do these things. You know, even if you're not flying, take a look, think what you would do, then go back later and see, did you make a good decision? And when I mean good, would you have been close to a storm? Would you have gone? Would you have been within your risk tolerance if you said, I would have made a go decision? Because just because you get there doesn't mean you didn't take more risk than you're comfortable with. And it may not be what I'm comfortable with, but each pilot, depending on it, is willing to take some amount of risk. Obviously, if you want no risk, you don't fly. So there's always a certain amount you're willing to incur. But do you really want to risk an 80% or 90% chance of hitting a storm?
13: And like you're saying, did you just barely outrun it?
20: outrun it? Was it just a mile north? Did you just get purely lucky? You know, and you should go back and look at that whenever you feel like it's a bad forecast, because that's, and you heard some of us talk about that perception. You can perceive it's a bad forecast, but again, if it's 10 minutes off, is that really a bad forecast and you just happen to miss it, or it's off by 1 mile and you got that close and you really shouldn't be that close to severe thunderstorms? So it may just be you got lucky.
13: Yeah, well, I mean, we'll take lucky, but we also don't want to rely on it.
20: Good luck counts, and bad luck is, you know, just that. But you're right. Yeah. You try to you want to control your risk. That's the biggest thing.
14: One of the things you were talking about was, you know, people have multiple sources of weather information. Well, when the weather hits the fan, which source do you believe?
13: Oh, boy.
20: That's kind of tricky. I would say the biggest thing is, obviously, you're going to start with out the window. That's the first thing for seeing. You know, out the window is really good for identifying hazards. So seeing the hazards, if you see them, you know they're there. They're not necessarily as good if you're looking out and you think something's clear. Again, we had an accident there where the guy called ATC and he goes, I think I can get through here. That's not, you know, when you're starting to think you see a path between two cells, that's not a good way. So that's the first way. The other way is, I would say, is use the products you're most comfortable with. If you can get ATC or somebody to give you some update, use those. If you have onboard weather, use the ones you understand the most. Observations, when you're actually getting in trouble, obviously the observations in the area, you don't really need forecasts at that point. Again, if they disagree a little, you try to take probably, I would say you want to use the most conservative. So if something says there's a storm here, I mean, closer or further, assume it's the worst.

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1: As soon as you start thinking, oh, maybe it'll get better, you should remember your pre-brief and what you saw and go, I know it's in the area, even if it was a small risk, it's being realized, and identify it as that risk and then take hazard avoidance.
2: Okay, well, I want to thank you for joining us. There's so much available to you. Please make sure you guys use it.
1: And I want to thank you guys real quick. You had give us 8 interviews. We're here for outreach, and we really appreciated the opportunity to have our different expertise come here. So thanks a lot for giving us 15 minutes a day to talk to you guys.
2: You're very welcome. This is Digital Dave.
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5: With us now is the ever-effervescent Sean D. Tucker. Good morning, sir.
6: Good morning to you, Mr. Steven. How are you?
5: I am well. And you are here. You were talking Young Eagles.
6: Well, it's Young Eagle Day.
5: It is.
6: And I think every single day we should talk about Young Eagles because it's probably the best Air Force ever assembled. 9,000 volunteers taking hundreds of thousands and millions of kids flying to share that magic of flight, what we love.
5: That's right. 30 years ago, right out here, about 50 yards from where we're standing, is where the very first flights took place. Tom Pobrezny, Cliff Robertson, and then there were some folks from the Warbirds, from the Antique Classic Division, home builders, all got together and flew just a handful of kids that very first day, but it kicked off something that has become an absolute movement in aviation.
6: I agree. I think this is the greatest agenda. And truly, truly, this is a force for good, because what we're doing is, as members, sharing what we love and what the magic of flight is all about with the youth of America. And I'm just so humbled to be a part of it. I was here 30 years ago. I know you were here 30 years ago. And I can't believe how it's evolved and just getting better. And now the kids that we flew 30 years ago are EAA members and now are flying and also starting to take over some leadership roles. It's stunning. And if it wasn't working, it had been gone a long time ago. We're working, and this is significant. It is a huge milestone. I'm just so honored to be a part of it.
5: Well, yes, 30 years, 2.3 million Young Eagles.
6: Unbelievable. I mean,
5: Monday night we had a presentation at Theater in the Woods where we talked to a couple of Ray scholars, and that's a brand-new program that helps foster that what's next. And the 2 millionth Young Eagle and a couple of other folks. And I remember in 1992 an editorial came out from an unnamed aviation magazine after Oshkosh at that time and said, oh, EIA has launched the Young Eagles program, and they're going to fly a million kids. Isn't that nice? Thank you for starting this program, but we don't think you're going to get to a million, but good try. But then 10 years later.
6: Well, you know, but if you think of how you touch that kid and how he walks away with a spark, and he lights, and that's lit. And then he lights a spark within with another kid, and it changes the whole momentum of who you are and how you define yourself as a human being. What's so great about flying is this metaphor is we lift ourselves above the earth, and we see the earth in a different perspective. And everybody here on the EAA grounds, when they look in the mirror in the morning, they look at an aviator. And that's how you live your life. You live your life with reverence. You live your life with passion. And you live your life with joy. And to share that with our youth, our precious jewels, oh, my goodness. And I can't say enough about the volunteers. Not only the pilots, but the coordinators. I mean, they do the heavy lifting. And they do it because they love this country. They love our precious jewels. They love our children. And I think it's magnificent, and it's something that we should acknowledge all the time. And a big thank you to all those volunteers, because they really do the heavy lifting.
5: That's right. We've seen the program progress, not only with the Next Step programs, the student membership, Sporty's Ground School and things, but also within the grassroots EIA chapter movement, where we've seen in the very beginning, pilots would take kids for a flight, and

0: pretty much that was it, right? But now we're actually seeing chapters embracing young people, understanding that this is the next generation, these are the new chapter leaders, and you're starting to create mentorships that are just strengthening the bonds between aviation and the next generation.
1: You know, it's everybody has to have a purpose in life, and what these chapters are finding, part of that purpose is giving back, because you're not relevant unless you're giving back. And what they've also found, data points, that the more time a loving adult spends time with a child and opens the door for them, the more powerful that child becomes. And when you open a door that kid never could open on his own and show him the way, he's on a path. And the EA is doing a magnificent job of that. And the chapters are now re-engaging, and they have a purpose, which is very, very cool. Because you got to have a purpose.
0: That is so
1: true. To wake
0: up.
1: You got to have hope. If you have hope, you get out of bed in the morning.
0: That's right. We're talking to Sean Tucker, who is the co-chairman of the Young Eagles program.
1: Absolutely.
0: Where's your coach
1: Mr.
0: here?
1: Mr. Jimmy Graham, I think he's out flying a young eagle. He was supposed to be here, but if he had a chance to fly a young eagle, I think that's what Jimmy's doing right now.
0: He probably is. I certainly hope so. How have your experiences been flying young eagles at different events?
1: Oh, it's great. When I was on the air show road, it was really fantastic because I could go to different cities and make it a media event, and they would kids would write letters to apply to come fly with me, and the families would come out. We'd make it a big media event. The kid would get his face in the newspaper with his families. It was a special day for them. But I love doing that, and I love sharing that. But what I love even as much is flying the volunteers. And then they'd pick some poor guy that had to fly acro with me, or some poor woman, and we none of them got sick, but they were pretty tentative. And then I love sharing my sky, the all dimensions of the axis of three-dimensional flight with those folks, and it was great. It was just wonderful.
0: Well, you've put your money where your mouth is as well with Young Eagles, not only continuing to be the co-chair, but also with the Bob Hoover Academy out in California.
1: It's great. Beyond my wildest dreams, great. We're 7 years on that program, and I was inspired. I just wanted to go one step further, and especially for my community, it's 72% Hispanic, and that culturally, these people are the hardest working people on earth. They're coming over there for a dream, to provide for their families, for educations, and their work in the fields, and they don't know anything about aviation. And so I have a full on high school that uses flight as part of the curriculum. It's from 9th through 12th grade. A new campus is just opening up, state-of-the-art campus in a World War II hangar at the airport. Now we started a vocational piece as well, because it's all STEM. It's all science, technology, engineering, and math, and we're changing these kids' life. And I just wish Bob was around, but I'm so proud that I can keep Bob's legacy alive and his core values alive through this academy. And I am so honored to be the co-chair with Jimmy Graham on the Young Eagle program for the same reason, because Paul and Tommy and you guys, when you first started this out, and to see where it's gone, because you guys were the innovators and it took courage to do this. And it's a force for good. I mean, when you think about that, you're making the world a better place. And that's all God wants us to do.
0: That's right. What are some of the activities that are taking place today?
1: Oh, man.
0: For Young Eagles?
1: Oh, we're going to get all the volunteers at Aeroshell Square. And I want any EA members invited, because we're a family. I mean, we are a great big aviation family, and we're doing this together. And it just doesn't take one person. It takes everybody to do this lifting. But the lifting's fun.
0: So that's at 1:30.
1: That's 1:30, Aeroshell 6 Square, and then they're going to have a root beer float party.
0: Yep.
1: And then tonight we're going to go try to raise some dough.
0: Right.
1: You know, and because we need some fuel to help us out with the entire EA agenda. I am so, Jack Pelton has done such a great job holding steady, even in the storm with COVID, with so many things going on, to keep our agenda righteous. And it's an outreach to America. I mean, we come here and it's like Mecca, because all of us has drank this Kool-Aid. We just are hooked on aviation. We're hooked on flying. And our core values are decency, reverence, passion, and patriotism.
0: Definitely.
1: Can't get any better than that.
0: That's right. What's next for Sean D. Tucker?
1: Keep living the dream, baby. I wake up every day. I go to the airport. I go flying. I still keep my skills alive, my technical skills alive every single day because I love being in that wild blue yonder.
0: Will we see you in some sort of air show act in the future?
1: Well, I hope so.
0: Okay.
1: You know, it's so
0: never say never.
1: Well, to be an air show pilot, number one, you need passion and commitment for excellence in execution. But lift weight, thrust, and drag really help. That makes an airplane fly. But if you don't have money, and so we're still on the sponsorship search, so we're working it.
0: Good. Any final thoughts before we wrap up today?
1: We're having a great week. Let's everybody be safe, yep. Be passionate, be reverent, and just have some joy in our life.
0: All right. Sean D. Tucker, co-chairman of the Young Eagles program. And on tomorrow's show, we will celebrate EIA's Public Benefit Flying Day with Jim Hessman and Christina Luke from the Air Care Alliance. Catch up with Flying Musicians founder John Zapp. Ron Kaplan will be here from the Ohio Air and Space Hall of Fame. And he's probably got some stories about you won't believe what happened to me at EIA Air Venture. I already know there's two stories that are pretty good that we'll have to have him share tomorrow. And that is all coming up in tomorrow's edition of From the Stand. Remember to follow EIA Radio on Facebook and LinkedIn so you're always updated on the latest information from Air Venture. And as EIA Radio provides content year-round, that will wrap up our show for today. 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
4: I'm Paul Prydecker.
3: And this segment, we are joined with Captain Wendy Morse, which is the first VP and National Safety Coordinator. With ELPA, right?
5: That's correct.
3: Excellent. Yeah. Well, thank you for joining us. And we're talking about the importance of having two pilots on the airline flight deck. That's kind of a hot topic. What is causing all the controversy?
5: Well, you wouldn't think we'd be here, right? Because it makes no sense. Here we are at the pinnacle of aviation safety. We've done an awful lot of work to make sure that safety or that flying is very safe. It's working very well. We haven't had a passenger fatality in a long, long, long time. We went from the 80s and 90s, 70s, 80s, and 90s with an accident every few years, to say the least. And now all of a sudden, in the past 12 years, we've had virtually none. So here we are. Things are going great. And lo and behold, somebody wants to ruin it, right? So, and what they want to do, you know, removing pilots from the flight deck is the single greatest threat that we have to aviation today.
3: Well, if you look at the history of it, there used to only be one pilot on a flight deck, and one of the huge advancements in aviation was to reach the milestone of getting two. And it doesn't seem to make a whole lot of sense to go backwards. So who's kind of pushing for all of this, and what are you doing to make sure this doesn't happen?
5: Yeah, so we're pulling out all stops to make sure it doesn't happen because it's so important. You know, most people don't know, but ALPA is responsible for aviation safety. We're the largest aviation safety organization in the world, right? So all of our checklists, as we all know as airline pilots, are written in blood, right? And unfortunately, Airbus is working very hard and has in development an aircraft, the A350, to have single pilot at the controls in flight. So what they plan to do is have two pilots only, and normally we have three and four, as you know, from international flying,
4: sure,
5: so
4: sure.
5: We can have relief. So they plan on having just two to begin with. They'll be there for takeoff and landing, and then they'll have the one pilot go back and rest where the other stays there. When they have to go to the bathroom, they will get up and leave their flight controls and use the rest area, meaning the facility, not the rest area, but the facility, and go about their business. And they have only a radio back there. So there'll be
3: nobody
5: at the controls. So the autopilot clicks off, you name, engine fire, engine failure, all of those things. There'll be nobody there. And worst, EASA is working very hard to allow this. So it's really problematic.
4: So, of course, you're well represented on the Hill. You have a seat at the table at many places. What's your strategy? I mean, you need a strategy to sort this out for everybody, right?
5: Yes, very much so. So, you know, we're leading an international coalition with other unions across the globe, because if it happens somewhere, you know, it's going to happen worldwide, right? There'll be enormous pressure if one theater has it and the others don't. So one manufacturer gets it approved. And I'm sorry, one agency approves it, and the others will almost have to follow suit, because the other manufacturers, remember, it's just Airbus doing this right now, but because of the competitive pressure, the others will have to do it. So we've got to stop it in the seed, right?
4: Are you also concerned that it won't stop there?
5: Oh, absolutely.
4: And so you know what I'm asking,
5: yes,
4: right?
5: I know exactly what you're asking, because the head of civil aviation at Airbus has said if you go to a single man cockpit, you will end up, you might as well go to none.
4: Right.
5: So that's exactly, and they've admitted it. So it's ridiculous. It's just, it's a terrible idea. We're lobbying the United Nations, of course, through ICAO to stop the threat. We're also, as you say, you know, working with our partners in Europe to stop EASA from approving it, because for whatever reason, they're in a very big hurry to help Airbus and
4: so
5: do this.
4: How did this happen? Do you think it's because the technology is so available in the drone and unmanned aircraft, or are just people thinking, well, we can manage all this with a drone, so let's take it the next step higher? Is it going that way, or is it really a matter of, well, economically this is better?
5: I think it's economically, right? And you know they're not going to pass that on to the passengers, right?
4: I haven't noticed that happening.
5: Yeah, exactly. So I think it's all economics. It's a little bit of a change for Airbus in their stock price. It's that simple, right? It's
3: well, we've recently seen an example of a different manufacturer trying to, you know, save a little bit of money here and, you know, make small modifications to airplanes, and didn't do it in a safe manner, and they're having billion-dollar repercussions. Has anybody pointed out to Airbus that this could have multi-billion-dollar repercussions in safety? I mean, all it takes is one airplane to crash, and the fact that you didn't pay a pilot a few hundred dollars is now causing you billions of dollars in lawsuits.
5: Yeah, I think they think they're immune from that, and I don't know why they would think that.
4: So when will you be able to declare victory?
5: Well, when nobody approves it,
4: right?
5: That is the victory.
3: And that's an ongoing...
4: This is a work in progress
5: for
4: you guys.
5: It's going to be for the foreseeable future. You know, I was talking on the way over, just walking over here, that I want for my grandchildren to be able to have have an aviation career that has to do with pilots in on flight decks. And it's so important for aviation safety, because, you know, you have these incidents that happen in flight. You know, you can just pick them, right? Alaska, right? The door blows out. The door plug blows out. And you had people on the flight deck able to deal with that.
3: Respond.
4: Sure.
5: Yes,
4: sure.
5: To respond. That's exactly right. But look at FedEx, right? You had FedEx in Austin. The first officer saw the lights very dimly through that fog. Automation can't do that. And let's talk about it getting hacked. Let's talk about, you know, we had this whole CrowdStrike thing the last week. Imagine that end, right? It's a terrible idea.
4: Do you have an idea about first of all, is the public aware that this is going on? And do you have any information, data, research about what public perception of this is?
5: Yeah, we do. And they are not well informed, which is part of our process, right, to start informing people that this is coming if we don't do something about it. And overwhelmingly, our data says that they're not interested in this kind of thing. They want pilots on flight decks.
3: So now you've also been an airline pilot, a captain. And in your experience, there's two pilots. Why do we have two pilots? You know, and do you see errors where they catch other errors?
5: all the time, right?
4: That's why we're there, right?
5: I have yet to have the perfect flight. I've been flying for 47 years. Mm-hmm. I have yet to have the perfect flight. I don't think I'm going to have it, right? It doesn't exist. But what you do is you have other pilots backing you up. And that's what's so great about it. And people say, well, if you automate it, you won't have any kind of pilot error. No, you're going to back up the pilot error to where there's nobody to save it, because that error is going to be the human error will be made in the mistakes of designing the program. And there's always glitches, right? So now you have a glitch and there's nobody to fix it.
4: Yeah, I think we might have made a comment yesterday or the day before maybe that there doesn't seem to be anything in aviation that is not a team effort.
5: Right.
4: And I think that needs to be emphasized.
5: And that's why we have CRM, right?
4: I mean, it's even if you're a single pilot in a 172, you're not really single pilot.
5: Right.
4: You have help
5: right.
4: and other resources.
5: Yes, you have ATC, you have all the support you have. And, you know, to entrust the lives of passengers and not get cargo to where it needs to be is just silly.
3: Now, there's also been a couple of really high-profile events where pilots have, one we saw intentionally crash an airplane not in the United States, and then there's the whole missing airplane that disappeared, and there's some speculation that one of the pilots might have done something, and that's already where there's two pilots, and it makes something like that much harder. You know, how would only having one pilot increase those kinds of the potential for those kinds of things?
6: Right. So you absolutely need to have two pilots. I mean, that was the problem when you had when you had German wings, right? Mm-hmm. The captain was locked out of the cockpit, and you just can't have that. So, you know, not having two pilots to back each other up is really, really significant. And I prefer four pilots, you know, because there's more to back you up.
3: Right. Yeah. I heard the guy who would only fly on a four-engine airplane, and somebody once asked him, why will you only fly on a four-engine airplane? He says, because nobody makes an airplane that has five engines.
6: That's exactly right. Yeah, exactly right.
3: Well, unfortunately, we're running out of time here very much, but if somebody wants to get more information, this sounds like such an important topic, where can they go and, you know, get the word out and spread the word and find out more information, and how can people get involved in this?
6: Yeah, so ALPA.org, there's a white paper, and they'll just Google ALPA's white paper and it'll come up.
3: ALPA's white paper on
6: reduced crew operations.
3: Okay, and if you all know how to use Google, and if you should be able to find that. And if you don't, I think it's time you learned. Unfortunately, we're out of time. Thank you so much for joining us, Captain Wendy Morris, and for getting the word out about safety and how ALPA is constantly pushing for that. 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
7: 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I'm Wireless Mike, and today I am joined by Dave Hoffman. 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
8: Glad to be here today.
7: So we're sitting inside a beautiful Grumman trader that belongs to you. How long have you had it?
8: We bought it last August. We saw it for sale through Mark Clark. He was brokering it at Oshkosh last year, and we went and looked at it after the show, and my wife really wanted to buy it.
7: Excellent. So your wife is making you buy an airplane.
8: Yeah.
7: That's a great wife. That's a great wife right there. So you've owned it about a year, and how much have you been flying it?
8: We flew it to 5 air shows last year, and at the last show last year, we lost the left engine on takeoff. So we stayed closed traffic, came back around and landed. And then it took us about 4 months to find an overhauled engine, and then we had to hang the engine on the ramp down in Greenville, Texas.
7: Oh, wow.
8: So we just got it flying the week before Oshkosh this year, and after today's morning photo flight, we've got 6 flights on the new engine.
7: Excellent. And running well, I hope.
8: So far.
7: So far. So well, let's talk a little bit about the history of the Grumman Trader. It's a very unique aircraft.
8: The airplane was actually designed as the S-2 Tracker. The Navy put it into service in 1953. Grumman approached the Navy and wanted them to build a twin-engine version of the COD, which is the carrier onboard delivery. The prior COD were post-World War II Avengers, that they had removed the turret. They could carry six passengers. During Korea, they used them to get on and off the carriers. Unfortunately, they had a couple of accidents where they lost everybody on board. The Navy then decided that they probably needed a twin-engine COD. In 1954, they approved the design and construction. They built a little over 1,200 S-2s, and they built 87 C-1s concurrently. There was no separate production line. And during this, they also built 88 E-1s, which people call a stoof with a roof.
7: Okay. And for the electronic gathering of information.
8: Right. That was the Navy's first real AWACS airplane.
7: Okay. And how much park commonality is between all the airplanes?
8: The book says there's 80% commonality. The C-1 has a widened and deeper fuselage. It carries 9 seats in the back, 2 up front. It was normally flown with a 3-man crew, a pilot, a co-pilot, and a plane captain. Although it is a single-pilot airplane, the FAA considers it single-pilot, so when you get typed in it, it's a single-pilot type rating.
7: Okay. Where do you keep the airplane at?
8: It's based at Wiley Post Airport in Oklahoma City.
7: Since, obviously, you just got the engine on, this is first year air show, any more air show plans?
8: We're pretty much booked for the rest of the year. We'll do at least 2 to 3 shows each month up until the first week of November.
7: Okay, so keep it flying. That's fantastic.
8: Oh, yeah. We work on it every day, typically. It's just every day there's something to fix on it. It was first... this airplane was in service from 1958 to 1988. It was one of the longer-serving C-1s. They had 3 left in the Navy in 1988. There was a photo of the retirement flight. This was the lead airplane. It was retired in September of 88. It was sold to its first civilian owner in 1990. The other 2 airplanes in that photograph are both in museums.
7: Okay. On a static display?
8: Static display, yeah. And this airplane was sold to a family in Topeka, Kansas. In 2002, they were coming home from an air show, and they had a catastrophic engine failure on the right engine. They could not feather the propeller. They ended up putting it down, gear up, in a cornfield. Doug told me that he shucked corn for about 700 feet. They did a remarkable job getting the airplane down. They then had to crank up the left engine, even though the props were bent. They started it. That generated 3,000 PSI of hydraulic pressure so they could fold the wings. They got it loaded on a semi, and at 27 feet wide, they got permits to drive it all the way back to Kansas. They worked on it 11 years to put it back into flying condition. We bought it last August, but this is currently the only flying C-1.
7: Wow, that's really special, that you're keeping the history alive.
8: Yeah, and it's unique because we previously had an A-26, and we would get the Vietnam, Korea, and World War II vets, and they became less and less. We would occasionally get Vietnam vets. This airplane, since it wasn't retired until 88, at every air show, somebody comes up, they flew it, they worked on it, they rode in it, or they waited for it to land on the carrier.
7: So now, you said that it's a COD airplane, but not everybody was in the military. Not everybody knows what a COD airplane is. What's a COD airplane?
8: The COD is a carrier onboard delivery. I tell everybody it's the Uber for the aircraft carrier. If you got to get on and off the boat relatively fast, you would ride the COD. It would have daily, a lot of times, multiple flights a day, transporting up to 4,500 pounds of people or cargo.
7: And what is the most common cargo that it used to carry?
8: I don't know. I would assume people, but it's also, it was a U.S. mail carrier. That's why we have the U.S. mail emblem on the nose gear door. I did have an air traffic controller from the carrier visit us this week, and he told me unless the airplanes were bingo, he always stacked the jets and let the COD land first because it was bringing the mail and the care packages from home.
7: Yes, and he might have a letter in there.
8: He could.
7: He could. And somebody else did definitely had a letter in there. So, yeah, excellent. You said this served from the 50s until 88?
8: This airplane was built in August of 1958, and it was retired in September of 88. So it had 30 years of service. It's got approximately 16,100 hours total time, 924 arrested landings, traps, and 197 catapults.
7: Wow.
8: So there's a discrepancy in those numbers. They would prefer to deck launch this aircraft. It has the capability, it has powerful engines, that they would just run down the deck in lieu of a catapult.
7: Okay. It's a little bit easier on the airplane?
8: And the crew.
7: And the crew. Now, it's a pretty solid airplane, but you got to think if you're, landing on a carrier and grabbing a wire, there's a pretty sudden stop. Does that, any concerns about, having so many hours and so many deck landings on something like this?
8: Nothing that we've seen. The plane captains and mechanics that have visited us this week, they all are very positive about the capability of the airplane, the structural integrity. They said they never had any major structural issues with the airplane. Most people worry about the wings. It's a complex wing folding and locking system. But every plane captain or mechanic we've spoken with this year said they never had issues with it. It all worked for them.
7: The wings are folded up on this if you come out here. It's very unique. Why would you have a folding wing on the airplane?
8: You need that going onto the carrier. Once it's folded, it's only 28 feet wide with a 16.5-foot tail. So the original S2 was designed around the elevator that was on the carriers. They had to make it fit on the elevator. Later, the S2 series came out with a later, longer version when the larger fleet carriers were designed. But the original design was predicated on the size of the elevator on the aircraft carrier.
7: With the wing folding like that, you said it's a complicated mechanism. What is it? You said hydraulics?
8: It's all hydraulics. The normal hydraulic system is 1,500 PSI. When we get ready to spread the wings or fold them, it shifts into 3,000 PSI.
7: Okay.
8: There's also 16 locking pins per wing. So we've got 32 pins on the airplane to make sure the wings are locked down.
7: And you have indications for all of those? Just make sure? No.
8: No.
7: What indication do you have?
8: There is a T-handle on the overhead control panel. If I can close the T-handle, it rotates a stainless steel tape over the top of every pin.
7: So as long as you can do that.
8: They're all in place and they cannot come out of position.
7: That's comforting.
8: Yeah.
7: Yeah. Folding wings, that makes me nervous. Seems like a lot could go wrong there.
8: Until you really watch it operate, we have a sequencing valve. People think we are making a mistake when we initially start spreading the wings. I have to raise the wings 5 feet, then lower them back down on top of the fuselage, and it sets up the sequencing valve and all the pins. We have three people outside to fold the wings. We have a wing pin watch on each wing to make sure they don't get a premature extension of any pin.
7: Sure.
8: And then I have the plane director is up front, and he's watching those people, and I stare at him. If anybody gets excited, I reverse the wings.
7: Okay. Sounds like a complicated process. How long does that take to fold the wings or unfold the wings?
8: To unfold the wings would take probably just over a minute.
7: That's not bad.
8: It's really not bad. We can obviously feel them when they lock. It's a distinctive clunk. Then the person outside each wing can see the eight lower pins are flush with the bottom of the wing. And then they give me a thumbs up. If I can close the T-handle, all 32 are in proper position.
7: Lot to learn about the airplane.
8: Oh, it's and I'll never learn everything.
7: Right.
8: We read the manual constantly, and there are so many idiosyncrasies with this airplane. If you go outside and look on the left leading edge of the engine cowling, there's a mirror. I can see it from the left front seat. I'm supposed to be able to see the nose gear and see a red hubcap. The nose gear will swivel 180 degrees. When it would land on the carrier, the cable would occasionally pull it backwards, spin the nose gear all the way around, which disables the shimmy damper.
7: Oh.
8: So I need to see a red hubcap, which is only on the right side, on the left side, before I take off. I won't have a shimmy damper.
7: Lots of little things to learn.
8: Yes.
7: Well, we really appreciate you know keeping this thing flying and bringing here, sharing it with us, and talking to us. And again, we've been talking to Dave Huffman with this beautiful Grumman Trader. I'm Wireless Mike, and you're listening to EAA Radio.
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9: We are on the fly. It's a beautiful Thursday, and we are at the Blue Barn, which is, I say, relatively new because, you know, we've been coming for so long. But David Lighting joins me, and David, give us a description of what you do for EAA, and then tell us about the Blue Barn where we are here today.
10: Yeah, thanks, Jeff. First off, thanks for making the trip over here. This has kind of become an annual tradition, whether it's at the Blue Barn or at the Four Corners, so appreciate you always coming out and letting us chat about what we do. But my name's David Lighting. I'm the Young Eagles and Eagle Flights Program Manager here at EAA. And one of our facilities on the field is the Blue Barn right behind us here, which is the home of Chapters and Young Eagles here at AirVenture. And you're right, it does kind of feel like a new facility just in your mind. But it's like, I know you got to rewind the calendar about 7 or 8 years now to when we first opened the doors for the first time. It used to be a, you know, like a warehouse for AV Today. This is where they'd, you know, get their papers and deliver them throughout the week. So it's pretty cool to see the transformation the building's made.
9: Yeah, and it's a popular activity during the event.
10: It is. You know, Monday morning, as soon as the doors open, there's always a, you know, a good flood of people coming in for, you know, for day one. But even as the week goes on, it's amazing how consistent the flow is into the building.
9: So what kind of things are taking place inside the Blue Barn?
10: So this is really a hub for our chapter and Young Eagle volunteers. So throughout the venue, we've got, at any given time, you know, a dozen or more EAA volunteers that volunteer at their local chapter. Just here to talk about how to make their chapter better, how to improve their Young Eagles program, share ideas with one another. You can see we've got these Adirondack chairs all over the inside and outside of the venue, so people kick back and, you know, just talk about how to better their chapter. We also have a forums area in the back, so we do 3 to 4 daily forums, all about, again, EAA's programs, how to get involved, how to perfect that program locally, and, you know, just help these people feel a little more energized and educated when they get back home to their local airport.
9: Well, we're going to get into some real specifics about the programs a little bit later, but for now, let's talk about you're the Young Eagles. You're not an ambassador anymore. You're a program manager now. Tell us about the program, because this is the home of the Young Eagles program. And tell us, you know, not just this week, But what goes on year-round within the program to make it as great as it is?
10: Yeah, absolutely, Jeff. So the Young Eagles program, we're now in our 32nd year. It was launched at AirVenture Oshkosh in 1992 when we flew our very first Young Eagle with the sole goal of flying 1 million youth by the Centennial Flight Celebration in December of 2003. Took a lot of volunteer pilots. It's all done by volunteers across the country and really the world. We met that 1 million goal the fall leading into December of 2003. But the volunteers said, we're just having so much fun flying these kids and seeing their reactions and getting them, you know, started in aviation. We want to keep doing this. So we're now up to almost 2.4 million kids flown. In any given year, we fly about 60,000 to 65,000 kids in a calendar year. We've got about 4,500 volunteer pilots all across the world that just do this out of the pure joy they have in sharing the magic of flight. So it's a pretty special program. It really is. And it's one of those pillars of EAA. When you think EAA, you think AirVenture, you think home building, you think Young Eagles. You know, it's one of those, you know, the big three or big five items that makes EAA what it is.
9: Right. So I'm going to put you on the spot a little bit. If you had to guess, I'm allowing you to guess.
10: Yeah.
9: How many original Young Eagle kids are now Young Eagle pilots?
10: Oh, that is a great question. So we do know we can match about 40 to 50,000 kids that have gone on to get a pilot certificate.
9: Okay.
10: The problem with that match, though, Jeff, is the data we have from a kid that flew in 1999, we've got their childhood mailing address. If it's a female that's been remarried, we have their childhood last name. So to try to match that with the FAA database is extremely difficult. But if I had to put a number to it, you know, former Young Eagles that have gone on to fly Young Eagles themselves, I would guess it's in the low five figures.
9: Yeah,
10: you know, 10,000 plus, I would guess.
9: That's a healthy number. And that's a pretty cool thing, right? That's a really cool thing that happens, you know, if you were a Young Eagle, you were a kid, and then suddenly now you're flying Young Eagles.
10: Yeah,
9: It's pretty cool.
10: So we just had a special guest just roll up. He's a pretty busy man this week, considering on...
9: No, you're not busy, are you?
10: On Tuesday evening, we just announced that we have made a transition. So for the last, you know, 6 years or so, Sean D. Tucker, our longtime 11-year Young Eagles chairman, has been co-chair with Jimmy Graham, who joined in 2018. But Tuesday night, we officially announced that Sean's going to be retiring from that role, and Mr. Jimmy Graham's going to be taking on that role solo. So he's been on the grounds already, you know, pumping up the Young Eagles program, sharing the good word. He's been filling me in on everything. So I just called him up and said, hey, is there any chance you can swing over? So, Jimmy Graham, thanks for joining us.
11: Oh, thank you for having me. You know, it's been an incredible week, obviously. One, being able to kind of send Sean D. Tucker off by flying the Beaver Show Center through the rain. And then going out and doing some photo flights was incredible. There's not enough I can say about Sean and what he means to me. Obviously, bringing me into the program. I met him when I was playing in Seattle. He was flying over Seafair, and we ended up doing a photo flight and an extra, and then did it in the Beaver on Amphib. So to track 8 years later, sitting here, being able to send him off properly, obviously he's still going to be involved heavily. You know, he's doing great things in retirement. You know, through the Bob Hoover Academy, obviously, and he'll always stay strong with Young Eagles. But just excited for the opportunity. We have a lot going on this week. I've been talking to a lot of people for some really cool things that are and some aircraft companies that are probably going to get involved with Young Eagles and do some pretty special things coming soon.
10: So, you know, Jimmy, I know you fairly well now, and obviously you had a great, you know, playing career in the NFL. But aviation is obviously something that you were attracted to very early on, and you've spent a lot of your personal time getting involved in. And, you know, I said it the other night, you're like an aviator's aviator. You fly a little bit of everything, but I know your true passion is, you know, sharing that with kids and also veterans. Can you just talk about, you know, what draws you to giving back to those communities and why that means so much to you?
11: Yeah, you know, it's I think it's been pretty well documented. It's kind of my childhood and how difficult some of that was. You know, I ended up being adopted in high school, but I spent a lot of times with really not a lot of opportunities. I really wasn't exposed to a lot as a child. And so for me, I always think, and the person that I became today, when I turned 18, I said, you know, I want to one day become the never had. And so for me, this through Young Eagles, I've really been able to to blossom into that. And so every time that I'm able to fly young Caden and expose him to the aerospace technology industry, we bring in our mechanic, let him touch and look at Huey parts. I have a Boston Dynamics robot that we let the kids and teach them about robotics, and then we go up and take them up in the Huey. So when I see the smiles and I see the joy that it brings, and really the spark that ends up being a career-long or a lifelong passion, that's what this is about. You know, right now we sit in a very interesting time where most kids spend the majority of the time watching 15 to 20 second videos, and that's how they really experience most of their childhood, most of their teens, is they're stuck on an iPad or they're stuck on their cell phone. Well, through Young Eagles, what an incredible time it is, because we have the opportunity to put them in a space that is where they can touch, smell, feel, and hear all of these, actually get the true emotions of what it is to, you know, go outside and do something special. And usually that leads them into some incredible career path. So right now, I think it's a better time than it's ever been for Young Eagles and all of the volunteers that are involved to really touch and change lives for the future.
10: Yeah, that's fantastic. And, you know, you can hear it in your voice when you talk about it, but you can see it in your eyes as well. You've gotten to meet a handful of Young Eagles already this week that have gone on to, you know, start their flight training or they're starting to pursue a career. But, you know, kind of going back to you, like you said, you and Sean flew the Beaver during the show the other day. So what did that mean, having, you know, a mentor like Sean kind of bring you into this EAA community? I mean, when you first got started in aviation, did you know anything about this show, Air Venture, this organization, EAA? I mean, what was that introduction like?
11: You know, well, I certainly heard about Air Venture, and so it's something that I always wanted to at least experience. I was blessed enough to learn and fly mostly in the South, so I've been to Sun and Fun a few times. So, you know, that's kind of what you think it's going to be, which is a great air show. But then you finally get the opportunity to come here, and you realize how grandiose this is, how unbelievably passionate everyone is about aviation here. And then you see all the volunteers. Everybody here this week truly is here volunteering to be a part of something special that literally is the only place in the world where you can come fly in and camp underneath your plane. There's going to be 600,000 people here this week. So for me also to be able to do that, and Sean to expose me to that, you know, unfortunately I wasn't able to go to a lot of these because I was always in training camp. You know, training camp always started for me this week. So now to be able to move on with my life into something special, give me true purpose, this place has become home to me and will continue to be. And really looking forward to eventually one day doing air show. So Sean's going to be a part of teaching me these things and making sure I'm doing things the right way and safe. And hopefully over time and over a couple of years, I'll be able to one day be able to perform here.
10: So real quick, one last thing. I know we're coming up on a break. You talked about the volunteers. You talked about why you fly Young Eagles. But if a pilot out there is on the fence about becoming a Young Eagles pilot, and, you know, two or three sentences, why should somebody do it?
11: Why should somebody do it? Why not? No, it's so aviation is a shared passion, right? The most incredible thing about aviation is the community that's involved. And when you're able to go to an EAA event and you're able to bond with other pilots, bond with other coordinators, bond with the volunteers, and then give out this incredible flight, is where the best part about my flights are, when we land and the kid's smiling and I think I have a bigger smile. So I would say try it one time, and I can guarantee it'll be one of the most addicting things you've ever done.
9: Yeah, it's true. Awesome. Jimmy, we're going to take a break. You're welcome to hang out, and we'll chat some more. Just a quick break. J-Munchie, we're on the fly at the Blue Barn with David Lighting and Jimmy Graham talking Young Eagles. We'll be right back. You're listening to EAA Radio.
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12: Just about 15 minutes left in Squawk 1200. I'm Fareed Gio, along with my weekend co-host, Kevin Whalen.
13: It's good to be on the air.
12: Yeah, 75 degrees, a light wind out of the north-northwest. It's a beautiful day to watch airplanes. I was out on the stand for a couple hours just watching departures. There's going to be plenty of space on the flight line. And it's a little crowded in here because we have Aaron Katz and Corey Soignier from the National Air Traffic Controllers Association. Welcome, gentlemen.
14: Hey, thanks for having us.
15: Yeah, thanks.
12: Yeah, so some of you are already veterans of being on our air, but now that it's been a whole week, what are some impressions of how the folks did today, this week?
14: I'll tell you what, testament to the controllers and the professionalism, and working this many airplanes in this tight of a space was unbelievable to see. I've been a controller for 21 years. This is my first Oshkosh experience. I was not one of the controllers working the airplanes, but I volunteered over at the NACA booth all week. And was just amazed by the whole thing.
15: Yeah, I'd have to agree. The controllers did an outstanding job. I never felt more proud to walk around and tell people that I was an air traffic controller. And with the performance, not only from my co-workers in the briefing tents and the well-attended briefings we had, the fun we had over at Kid Venture, it's just been an outstanding week.
12: Well, that flyby was just for you.
13: Special, yeah. So you said you were walking around the grounds talking to people. What's a common question you get when that people find out that you're an air traffic controller?
15: I tell you what, probably this trip, because I've been to Oshkosh before, so with this trip, I would say probably the most common question was over the fear of asking for flight following. And again, my answer always remains the same. Our job is to service the pilots and the flying community, and we want to see them get to their destination as safe and as efficient as possible. So by all means, please reach out to us. Let us help you get to your destination safe.
14: Yeah, I wanted to thank all the pilots that came to the NACA booth. We had standing room only for a lot of it, and I was really impressed. And people came, and you could tell they were a little intimidated at the start of the presentations, and by the time it was over, they were running up to you to ask questions. I think the one that I got that was most common was, what do I say to the controller when they give me an instruction and I miss something or I need to have them say it again? And really, it just boils down to just ask us to say it again. And if we talk too fast, just ask us to slow down. We're not scary robots or monsters behind the microphone. We're human beings, just like you're human beings inside of the airplane there. And let's just talk to each other at that point and make sure we get on the same page.
12: You would like to have more controllers, though, and Talk us through a little bit the progression of learning to become a controller.
14: Yeah, so currently right now we have, we refer to controllers who can work by themselves, fully certified without plugging in with someone else, as a CPC, a Certified Professional Controller. That's the number one commodity in the airspace on the controller side, is someone who can do this without having someone plugged in with them. We have just over 10,400 currently in the system, and the agreed upon, worked out number that we need to have to fully staff the system at its safest is just over 14,000. So we're down a few. And thankfully, we've got some things from Congress and the FAA that we're going to have some hiring coming up over the next several years, but it takes a long time from the day you walk in the door till the day you can do it by yourself.
15: Yeah, definitely. The overtime is getting a little tiresome for a lot of us. I got a lot of coworkers and friends throughout the NAS that are going on multiple years of six-day work weeks and sometimes 10-hour shifts, so we definitely need to get that information out there to the younger generation. I, for one, did not know about air traffic control until I decided I wanted to join the Louisiana Air National Guard to go into the military to serve back. And I took my ASVAB score, and they said, we're short on controllers. You scored really high. Would you consider that as a career field? So that's one of the avenues, is the military route. And we have really good CTI programs out there as well. But unfortunately, I grew up in a small town, South Louisiana. I didn't even know an air traffic control was a job until later on in my life. And I think if we can get that information out there to the younger generation, then that's really going to help us start filling in our workforce and having these kids interested in looking at it as a possible future.
12: Because there is a minimum age to start, correct? Or sorry, there's a maximum age that you can start.
15: Yeah, the minimum age to start is 18. So you can, and we've done hiring where we hired right off the street, no experience necessary. A bid just closed, I believe, in May. But we do have a cap at 31 years of age for off-the-street hires, we're required to have 25 years of federal service to get our retirement. We're forced out at 56, so we're in a forced retirement at 56. So we, you know, doing the math, you have to be hired at the age of 31. We did get legislation passed, our, the National Air Traffic Controllers Association, our union. We worked with Congress, we got legislation passed that if you're a military or coming from a CTI program, they extended that to 35. So that way, because of our staffing crisis, it helps us, you know, reach some of those individuals who maybe spent that second term in the military, or the CTI student who got into it later on or decided to make that jump later on in their career.
12: And the CTI is like a private training program?
14: Yeah, it stands for College Training Initiative. Okay. So it goes back quite a ways. I've been a controller for 21 years, and I went to the CTI program. Back when I went, there were only 13 approved schools from the FAA, and now there's several more, and you'd have to go to the FAA's website to get the most current, up-to-date information. When I went through, again, a long time ago, once you finished the Collegiate Training Initiative, you were sort of already in the pipeline. As long as you passed what was at the time the aptitude test, that you had already filled out your initial application and such, and then if you passed that test, then they would proceed forward with your security clearance and medical certificate and things like that. Now, nowadays, when you finish the CTI program, you get some preferential treatment when it comes to the hiring process. They would select the CTI folks over, say, someone who came in off the street and just did the basic screening test.
12: We're speaking with Aaron Katz and Corey Soignier of the National Air Traffic Controllers Association. So then, if you go through CTI or your military controller, you come off the street, you have to pass that test. Is that the Oklahoma City test where you go down and test out? Is that the one that the kind of the ride or die kind of thing?
15: Yeah, I'm familiar with what you're referring to. So there's with the different paths for the military or prior experience controllers, it's the biographical test that most people fear. That's the kind of make or break test that they take initially. With the prior service or prior experience, we get to bypass that a lot of times. Like when I was hired, I went straight to my first facility, which was a up-down. That's where we're a tower, but we also have a radar approach control in the same building. We call those up-downs. So since I had a prior CTO and some radar experience, I went straight into the facility. I trained through the tower. Then I went to Oklahoma City for our radar training through the FAA. It was a six-week program. We call it RTF. And then went back to my facility and continued my radar training to get fully facility certified.
13: So for the CTI or other options, when you would go to the academy, the FAA academy, about how long does that training process take?
14: Yeah, so you do the initial screen, and then you get a score off of that. Let's just say if you were either... The CTI is a little bit different than the off-the-street hiring. Everyone takes the initial aptitude test, they get a score. Then when you get the tentative offer to become an employee, you have to go back to the Oklahoma City Academy, and you go through whether you're going into the terminal option, which is anyone in a TRACON or a tower, or the in-route option, which is someone who's working a center. We have... those cover the high-up altitudes all the way across the country. Those are two totally... They're almost like two different careers, to be honest.
12: And there's about nine centers? Seven or nine?
14: 22,
12: okay.
14: Yeah, you were close.
12: Very close. I was trying to look at the map and count in my head, but yeah.
13: You're not
12: yeah.
13: over, so if it's Price is Right, you're still a contender.
12: Right.
14: So the folks that are going to the en route option down at the academy, that initial training, which is pass-fail, takes 12 weeks. And the folks that go to the terminal side, I believe it takes 8 weeks, and it's pass-fail. And once you pass the academy, then you go on, you're offered a facility in the National Airspace System to start your career.
12: So you're really not – you're not hired, bid into a spot. It kind of comes toward the end of your training that you bid into an actual location.
14: Absolutely. You don't get that until it looks like you're almost at the end of the story and they're going to hire you. So,
15: and unfortunately, you're not able to actually bid into a location. If you're lucky, you can bid into an area. They'll ask you, do you have an area of preference? So you're really not guaranteed a facility. Once you complete, if you pass the program, then they'll turn around and give you a list of facilities to choose from.
12: And one last question. It takes about 3 years to get fully qualified, as he probably mentioned. So once you do get to your facility, you're training in on all the positions as well.
14: Yeah, the training times vary from the size of the facility that you're at, and they can run anywhere from roughly 6 months at, say, the smallest or the lowest level facility that has the least amount of traffic, and we have centers and other facilities where the training program can drag into 4 or 5 years. Some of that is just based on the fact that the CPCs I talked about that are the commodities who can train people are few and far between in a lot of facilities, and so you can only train so many people at one time, so we create backlogs. If the trainees outnumber the CPCs, it's kind of hard to train your way out of the situation, but we're sure trying.
12: Well, I want to thank you both for joining us, Aaron Katz and Corey Soignier. Thank you.
14: Thanks for having us.
15: We enjoyed being here.
12: And Kevin, thanks for co-hosting with me this weekend.
13: Thanks for having me on.
12: We will meet back here next year.
13: Looking forward to
12: it. This has been Squawk 1200 for 2023. 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
1: Is the program manager of Young Eagles here at EA, one of the foremost and exciting things about EA membership and offerings. And, you know, volunteers, like we said before, run this organization, or this event at least, for the most part. And we're going to talk to a couple of your volunteers now.
2: Yeah, so we've got our chairman and our co-chairman of the EAA Blue Barn with us. Ted Kirkpatrick is our chairman, and Mark Colasar, our co-chair. So I'm going to let these two introduce themselves, and we'll start with you, Ted. Can you just talk a little bit of how you got started with EAA, what, you know, encouraged you to begin volunteering locally and here in Oshkosh?
3: Sure. I'm a long-term volunteer here at Oshkosh. I began my journey to Oshkosh in 1979. Shortly thereafter, about a year or two later, I started volunteering. It's my 40th year volunteering. I've been all over the grounds doing different jobs. And when 1992 came along, this program of the Young Eagles was introduced. I was fully on board. I was the president of my chapter in Marquette, Michigan at the time. And my chapter members had been talking about kids and how do we get kids more involved in aviation. I came to Oshkosh with that. We had an audience with Tom Poperesny regarding kids, and I found out about this Young Eagles program. And shortly thereafter, in 93, we started flying kids at our home chapter. I came to Oshkosh, just fired up about it, volunteered for maybe a day or two, said this is a place to be, and I've been really with the Young Eagles ever since. Now, recently, within the last few years, we've combined with chapters because really our chapter members fly the majority of Young Eagles these days. And now, having been with the Young Eagles, I've seen many different locations here at the convention. And luckily for us, we were able to secure this wonderful blue barn behind us for chapters in Young Eagles. So in the last few years, that's been where we exist.
2: Yeah, thank you, Ted. And Mark, what's your EAA story, and how did you get started volunteering here? And again, I know you do locally as well.
4: Yeah, I became an EAA member back in 1984. I was always interested in aviation, but never had an opportunity to. Never knew anybody that had an airplane, but I was one of those airport kids that would just kind of hang out hoping to get a ride. Eventually, as the career got more established, I decided to take up aviation flying. I used it for business. And then there was a local chapter. I heard about the Young Eagles program, and I thought I'd like to give back to the young people something that maybe I didn't have an opportunity to do when I was younger. So I joined the chapter, and the Young Eagle coordinator approached me, and he said, you know something? You need to start flying kids. And I've flown a little over 950 kids so far, and it's one of the passions that I have. And when I thought about that, I thought I was seeing the expression on the kids' faces, and I was actually, I think, getting more out of the experience than they were. And I said,
5: quite
4: you know,
5: often the case. Yeah, always.
4: And I said, you know, I'm doing this at the local level. What can I do in a bigger picture? So I decided to volunteer. So I contacted the Young Eagles office here. They told me how to register, become a volunteer. First person I met was Ted when I volunteered. The rest, I just kept on moving. Every year, I kept coming back. And then one day, Ted approached me and said, hey, we're looking for a co-chairman. This thing's getting bigger. Would you consider it? And I said, absolutely. I have a chance to give back, maybe at a greater level.
2: Yeah, and as I said earlier, you know, the convention really is built on the shoulders of our volunteers. And they're not just here, you know, this week making it happen. You know, Ted's involved in a lot of planning meetings leading up to it. I hear Mark on the phone all the time with our chapter admin, Allison, working things out. But Ted, since you're one of our early bird volunteers that shows up, you know, in the lead up to convention, can you just talk about what it takes to get the Blue Barn set for AirVenture?
3: Yes. Well, I actually come here about 3 weeks before the convention to set up my RV in the campground here. And I usually walk down to the Blue Barn. The Blue Barn during the winter months is used for storage. Everyone's storage. If I can get through the front door, we just take a look at the building and say, okay, we got to get

0: this stuff out of here, and then we've got to start getting the building ready for
1: if there's ever something that an area on the grounds can't find, this is a good place to start if they're missing something.
0: It definitely is, and we are so happy to get rid of it as soon as possible. Once we get the building clean, though, that's
2: please come get your stuff out of my building. Thank you.
0: we're ready to get started, it's quite a process to get the building. We've got signage. We've got all sorts of equipment to set up. So with Mark and all of our great volunteers, we get it done in just a matter of a couple of days, and we're ready for people.
1: And Mark, I know you're one of the key folks that people look to when they're checking in for their shifts, and you and Ted work together to kind of reassign where people might be. How many volunteers does it take to support the Blue Barn on any given day and maybe even throughout the week?
3: I think I don't have the exact number there, but I do know that during the course of AirVenture, we have approximately 400-plus slots to fill, volunteer slots. So it does take quite a crew. Fortunately, we have a lot of long-term volunteers that are very some are local, some are distant, but they're very loyal to the program and willing to pitch in. And they also are very willing to pass on their knowledge to the new people that are coming in and volunteering as we get as well. So it's quite it takes a lot of people to put this whole thing together.
1: Yeah, and because what we do is such an integral part of the year-round organization, I think what's so cool about what the two of you do, in addition to all of the other volunteers in this building, is you don't just volunteer for AirVenture and to prep for AirVenture. I would say probably 100% of our volunteers in here are volunteers in their local area. Not to call out anyone specifically, but can you just talk about some of the personalities we have in here and some of their maybe accomplishments in their local area, just how dedicated they are to EAA?
3: They're get-it-done people. So if there's a project, they look, for example, at the Blue Barn, as David's pointed out, all the chapter programs are here. Any one of these programs, somebody at their own chapter level is probably taking the lead on and saying, hey, we need to get this done. But it's not one of those that says, yeah, we should get it done. Let's get it done. And they pitch in. And I think that's the crucial thing here. And as to David's point about volunteers, a lot of people come here, and this is a big event. It may be their vacation, whatever the case is. These people are coming here, and they're willing to put in 4 hours, 10 hours, 100 hours. We got volunteers putting in over 100 hours just during AirVenture.
1: So one of the key fixtures, I think, of the Blue Barn nowadays are some of these homemade chapter items that they bring out. We've got a whole row behind us here. We've got some posts out front. Ted, what sort of things are chapters bringing now to the convention grounds to add their flair to the show?
0: Well, I'll tell you, some of the most successful things that we've done as far as outreach to the chapter is come to Oshkosh, let us know your chapter exists, bring a sign, bring a MASH-style sign, bring an Adirondack chair, and EAA sent out a set of instructions on how to build an Adirondack chair. And the first year, I think we had almost a dozen of them, and they've grown every year to the point that we're really looking for more places to put these chairs. They're wonderful. But in my view, the most successful is the chapter signs. I put together an 8-foot signpost the first year, and I varnished it and got it. I thought it was going to be the most beautiful thing, the only thing I ever had to do. Well, that was the first one that filled up in about 2 days. I think now I just made a new 8-foot signpost, and I think that will fill by the end of the convention. That makes, I believe, 6 fully loaded signposts out there. So if you get by the Blue Barn, you've got to see the signposts.
2: Signposts and Adirondack chairs. And shade inside.
1: Yeah, and shade. I always tell people it's actually a pretty good spot to just come kick your feet up and relax a little bit. And I think that's what makes inside the Blue Barn special, is it's a place people just come and relax to talk with one another. And, you know, everybody says you come for the airplanes, you stay for the people. And I think that really is embodied right here in the Blue Barn. So since we have two of our chairs with us, if there's anybody on the fence about becoming a volunteer, you know, sometimes it's a little intimidating. You don't know really what you're getting yourself into. What would you say to them? Why should they volunteer? What are some of the perks? And, you know, what will they get out of it?
0: Well, as a volunteer here, I think you're in a group of people that are unmatched anywhere in the convention. We are, as Dave mentioned, a very close-knit group. We have a good time together. The jobs are fun. You get to meet a lot of people. And most of our volunteers, Mark mentioned, are long-term volunteers, and there's a reason for that. It's a fun place to work.
2: It's a camaraderie, and you're sharing a message that everyone wants to hear. It's not like you're giving bad news all week, you know? So
0: that's right. We're making a lot of kids happy with the Young Eagles program, and we're helping those chapters out.
1: And that's one of the things we really encourage these volunteers, and Ted and Mark know better than anybody else that, you know, even though the staff will lead maybe what the layout of the building is going to be or what the primary contents are going to be, again, you know, special shout out to John Egan for all the effort he puts into that planning and making sure things run smoothly. But once the week kicks off, the volunteers really own the facility, and we remind them, you guys are the subject matter experts on these real life situations that chapters are going through. And by and large, they manage this facility on their own, any situations that come up. And it's just great. A joy to see everybody come together, and just can't thank them enough for everything they do. And
2: awesome.
1: The other morning, Mark goes, so how's everything going? Is there anything I can do to make your life easier? And I'm like, no, I think that's supposed to be other way around.
2: Well, gentlemen, thank you for joining us on the A Radio today, and thank you for volunteering. It's awesome. David, we've done it again. We're at the end of another year, another show.
1: Yeah, thanks again, Jeff.
2: In Young Eagles and Chapters, and thank you for hosting us. J-Mont G, we're on the fly. Tomorrow we're down at the Fun Fly Zone, and we're going to check out some really cool stuff down there. So don't miss it at 1 o'clock tomorrow. Enjoy the rest of your day, Air Venture. J-Mont G, we're on the fly. 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
5: Now, one of the things I love about doing this job, EAA Radio and Attitude Adjustment Hour, which it is long running now.
6: It is.
5: It's been more than a decade, and I'm very proud of that because, you know, that's a serious volunteer commitment. And I want to do a shout out right now to all of the volunteers who run EAA Radio. This is about giving back in so many ways to aviation. And I'm on that theme because our next guest, who is not just coming back to see us again at EAA Radio, is also somebody who's giving back to aviation. And it's exciting.
6: This giving back that you're talking about, it takes different forms at different times as people in their careers and their experiences and their adventures and their gifts, they all change and they evolve over time. And our next guest is a great example of that.
5: Abington Mullen, the last time she came here, was really building hours and building her career in aviation. She was a Pacific ferry pilot delivering small aircraft across the Pacific Ocean and regaling us with tales of that. She is the CEO of an aviation watch company geared specifically to women that has now branched out into adventure watches, which is pretty cool. And then she has a foundation from her company that she has created. So she is the founder of the Abington Foundation, and she's here with us today to talk about what that foundation does. It's really, you know, we talk all the time about STEM, science, technology, engineering, and math, right? I know you have kids, grandkids. We've heard about this in education for years. But what Abington is doing is really trying to promote and empower women in the STEAM industries.
7: Thank you so much for having me.
5: Oh, yeah, absolutely. We like having you here. I have a real interesting question. What is STEAM?
7: STEAM is science, tech, engineering, arts, and mathematics.
6: What do we get from sticking that A in there? Because I think we're all accustomed to STEM and some of the focus for decades now on STEM education.
7: Sure. The importance of including the arts is that you really have people relate to things in different ways, right? So when you look at something like your phone, whether it's a Samsung, an iPhone, or whatever you have, I don't think anybody would disagree that the iPhone is one of the most beautiful pieces of technology that is in existence today. It's just super clean. And the amount of tech and engineering involved in making what our modern day smartphone is today is just through the roof. But if you think about why people love having a particular device or even the look of a particular airplane, that artistic design, that element of the machine or the tech or whatever is the STEM part, the fact that it looks beautiful or it is ergonomic, it feels right, all of those types of things, that's the art in STEM. And that's why we include the arts in STEAM, because they are just as important for the user, the end user, or the person who is just interacting with that technology.
5: That makes a lot of sense, because airplanes are beautiful.
7: Absolutely.
5: I mean, and if you didn't have the art, you wouldn't have flying machines that attract us.
7: Yeah, exactly. I mean, there's some incredible pieces of technology and engineering that are in existence, which are absolutely ugly, or, you know, they just don't work. I mean, if the iPhone was this clunky piece of machinery that did all the wonderful things that it does, but it didn't look like it did, I can pretty much guarantee you it would not have been as popular as it was and still is.
5: I would agree. So you have some really unique scholarships as part of the Abingdon Foundation.
6: Right, because to apply, you don't need any aviation experience or background. You know, we dug around and noticed that your scholarship recipient for 2021, whose name was Katarina Silkulska, she created a painting, her concept of women in STEAM. So you must get a really diverse range of applicants, with each one having a bit different experience set, and then I would think a different set of gaps or needs that the program is then supposed to help fill. And I'm guessing that might include for some ab initio flight training. Now, we've heard that the foundation helps with networking in a big way, and we all know how important that is when you are developing professionally. So talk about what the foundation does with respect to networking.
7: We take these people to the most incredible STEAM-oriented conferences and events that are held around the country. So, for example, Women in Aviation will bring you to that conference, or Consumer Electronics Showcase, CES, in Las Vegas, the SHOT Show, the Shooting, Hunting, Outdoor Trade Show, Women in Technology International, DEMA, for the dive industry and the marine biology. So what we do then is, if you win this scholarship with your application, or the sponsorship, really, then what we're going to do is we're going to say, okay, great. Here's your airfare. That's covered. Here's your hotel. That's covered. Here's all the food, the registration. It's a fully paid trip to one of these events and conferences so that you can help build your Rolodex, meet the people that you need to meet that are going to help you further your career, because it's all about who you know and networking. And then also just find out what is going on in the industry and get your pulse on an industry that you're looking to pursue as a career or a passion. So it's a very unique scholarship in that we don't just hand you money, we hand you opportunity, right? It's the old adage, give a man to fish, you'll feed him for a day. Teach a man to fish, you'll feed him for life. So that's what we're doing, and we're doing it in a very unique way.
5: That's fantastic.
6: If you're just joining us, our guest is Abingdon Mullen, who's got a rich career as an aviator, as an entrepreneur, and as someone who's supporting the pursuit of more than STEAM industries, particularly by women in aviation. So, Abingdon, the people who are the recipients of these scholarships, they don't have to qualify by having been experienced in aviation. What's the idea behind that?
7: It's funny. I love it when somebody doesn't have experience in aviation prior, because like myself, when I was 14 and I first heard about flying at my high school, I didn't have any knowledge of where to go. I just knew I wanted to fly. So I had to figure all of that out on my own. My parents were supportive, but they didn't have any knowledge. They had no education on what the aviation industry was like. So whether you have experience in aviation or you don't, and this is something that you want to do, but you have no idea how to go forward, this is exactly the type of scholarship that you would want to apply for.
6: Got it.
7: So it's the idea is we cannot keep on preaching to the choir. We have to go find new choir members to make our choir bigger.
5: That makes so much sense, because if we want a diverse population of aviators and people involved in the aviation engineering and in air traffic control, I mean, every airport management everywhere, you need to reach way beyond the people who would even conceive that this would be interesting to them.
6: And some of these people are going to be right-brain people who to whom aesthetics and beauty and the arts might speak to more loudly, instead of what we often consider to be the sort of left-brained, procedurally oriented kind of pilot type.
7: Yeah, exactly. This industry is going to grow the more diverse that we get with the people that are in it. You know, you put more people at the boardroom table than those that got bit by the bug, and you're going to have a very different conversation. Yeah. Everything from the interior design of an aircraft to what our flight suits feel like when they're on us. I mean, I think I've flown for the airlines, and I can tell you that there is definitely a point of contention with the comfortability of pilot uniforms. It's polyester, it's unbreathable, they're not cut right. It's, you know, and when you start getting more bodies in the flight decks, then you're going to create, there's going to be a demand for better materials, better cuts, better clothing. It's something as simple as that. But the industry improves when you bring in more voices.
5: Absolutely. So speaking of that, where can people find more information about Abington Foundation and the scholarships that you're offering?
7: Well, you can check out abingtonco.com, which it's 1B and then a D like Delta, not a T like Tango. So Abingdon. And I'll spell it to you like a pilot. Alpha, Bravo, India, November, Golf, Delta, Oscar, November, Charlie, Oscar. com. Check it out. You'll see also the company. You'll see the foundation. And then, of course, we are all over social media and super active. Facebook, Instagram, YouTube. Subscribe to the YouTube channel. There's some great videos about the foundation and what it's like to win one of our scholarships. So I definitely encourage checking that out. And subscribe.
5: It's been delightful to have you back here. And we look forward to the next time we can talk to you, because I know you've got some really cool stuff coming out. And when they get to abingtonco.com, they should look at some of the cool stuff on that website.
7: Definitely, including our new watch that we paid homage to the Women Air Force Service pilots. I definitely recommend checking that one out. I think you will.
5: Oh, my God. That is so gorgeous. I saw it. I'm sorry. I had to talk about it because I was drooling when I saw it.
7: Drool away.
6: Thanks again.
7: Thank you.
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8: Doo-doo. Ba-ba-ba. I'm only going to sing this like one more time this year, so... Come on, Justice, join me.
9: I'm refusing.
10: I'll just make it worse. I'll just make it worse. I don't have any sort of singing voice here.
8: Like I do. Did you hear that?
10: It sounded like
8: wait,
10: golden butterfly.
8: Did you hear Heath earlier? He sang this morning.
10: I heard about it.
8: With accompaniment.
9: He had a guitar that he pounded on a few times. Yes. So.
8: It was. It made some noise.
9: Yeah.
10: Nice.
8: Yeah, no, it was... It was interesting. It was interesting. So,
10: this microphone is completely different. I just noticed that.
9: How observant of you!
8: You've got it. No, we were playing around with some acoustics last night. Jamo, our engineer, and I were trying to figure out why we get funny noises in certain places. And
9: It happens when
8: probably,
9: you get older.
8: It's probably, I was going to say, it's probably just the host. But
10: Nice.
8: So, wrapping up your Plain People segment this morning.
10: Yeah, it's been pretty cool all week. I think I've had a good time doing it. We have just one today, so then we'll probably come back and talk a little bit. Go ahead.
8: I've heard some positive feedback, actually.
10: Mm-hmm. That's really good to hear.
8: Stuck Mike stopped by last night and was talking about that he had talked to a few people that said, hey, I'd love to be on your Plain People segment. So, you might have created a thing here, Justice, that we're going to have to continue. So, you should probably plan on coming back next year, okay?
10: Well, there's definitely a stronger possibility of me coming back, as you guys probably know.
9: Nice.
10: Yeah. So, we're going to hit this one. This is Nancy. She's over at the first aid tent.
11: You're tuned in to EAA Radio. My name is Justice, and I'm here with Nancy. She's here volunteering at the first aid tent. How you doing, Nancy? And why don't you introduce yourself and talk about where you're from and how long you've been here at Oshkosh?
12: I'm Nancy Conrad, and I'm from Freedom, Wisconsin, which is about 40 minutes north of here. And I have been volunteering at the EAA for almost 30 years. And I'm an RN, and I work in the health lodge.
11: So you help out people, they come here and get healthy again after being out in the sun or...
12: That's what we try to do. A lot of it is taking care of blisters and sunburns and headaches. And if there's something that's more involved, then the doctors see them and they maybe have to go to the hospital. Then they're transported and taken care of there.
11: All right. That's pretty cool. And I understand that a lot of the stuff you guys get here is all donations and things like that?
12: Correct. Everything that we have here is donated. So, and there is no charge for anything. And if a person wants to make a donation for whatever treatment they get, that's welcomed.
11: That's awesome. Like, it's really cool that people can come together to, you know, essentially just help out other people the whole time. Because even like a small thing like a headache or something like that, that can kind of ruin your day here at Oshkosh.
12: Absolutely. And we get a lot of that, several people get so excited about coming to the EAA, they forget their medication at home. So then the doctors are able to either prescribe or call their doctors and get a new prescription for them so they can have a joyful time at the EAA.
11: That's a really cool thing. That's awesome. You said you've been volunteering here for about 30 years. Do you have any like some of your favorite memories that you've experienced over the years here?
12: I think my favorite part of this is how special the people are that come to the EAA. They come from all over the world, and they're all very nice. They're very friendly, very courteous, and very appreciative of what we do here. So that's what really makes it nice.
11: Absolutely, and I get a lot of that too. Everybody that I've encountered also has been incredibly nice. So are you involved with aviation at all?
12: No, I'm not. I'm just an RN. I shouldn't say just, but no, I my husband and I, we don't have a plane and we don't fly, but we love coming here, so.
11: Okay, so 30 years back, how did you find out about this and get involved if you're not involved with aviation?
12: Well, there was the woman who was in charge, who was the supervisor before, was my instructor from nurses training. And there was an ad in the paper or something that she was going to be the supervisor here. And so I just called her and asked her if she was in need of nurses to volunteer. And she said yes and come on out. So that's what I did.
11: That's fantastic. Well, thanks so much, Nancy. Hope you have a good rest of Oshkosh, and maybe we'll see you in passing again because our radio station is just right over there.
12: Okay, great. Thank you so very much.
8: That's funny. We are literally neighbors with the it's not a tent, obviously.
9: Yeah,
8: medical
9: first aid something.
8: Building. Yeah,
10: that's what it is. It's a building.
8: Thanks.
10: Thanks.
8: I was looking more for the official name, but thanks, Justice, for clarifying its structural integrity. Which they actually did quite a bit of work over there recently. We saw it on a couple work weekends, but really nice people. I know I've been over there once a couple of years ago. I think it was the Schloshkosh year when I literally got jungle rot.
9: Mm-hmm.
8: On my feet. It was terrible that year.
9: We've had two different interns over there this year.
10: Yeah.
8: I know one. Katie went over there too.
9: Yeah,
8: that's
9: yeah.
8: right. I forgot about Katie. Katie cut her finger on a razor.
9: Mm-hmm.
8: And And then Foreman,
9: yep,
8: basically took a chunk out of the back of his leg.
9: Mm-hmm.
8: They're just, their interns are literally just killing themselves.
13: And both instances happened in the shower. So
8: yes, yeah, true.
13: So the interns decided showering was a bad idea because it's dangerous.
8: So. Oh, please. Please don't make that jump in logic.
10: While Brant was over there, he helped them out with their internet and stuff like that.
8: He did. He made them a network cable and hooked up an issue, you know. Happy to repay the favor. Yeah, they work for free, obviously, mm-hmm. but they do accept donations, and it doesn't go to any of the staff. That's all volunteer time. Helps to pay for supplies,
9: mm-hmm. yep.
8: which is a really cool way of doing things. But
10: and I think yeah. they accept supplies, too, if
8: they
10: that's
8: do.
10: Your
8: they
10: thing.
8: Do. Yes, yeah. sterile supplies, please.
10: Not, yeah.
13: Not who gives medical. Out used Band-Aids, okay?
8: Well,
10: I know a guy.
8: Yeah, of course you do. No, but that's really cool. And she's been here for how long?
10: 30 years.
8: 30 years? Yeah. Wow. That's a long... Particularly when you have no, let's call it direct tie to aviation. That's mm-hmm. that's a hell of a long time. I mean, she must really enjoy what she's doing.
9: Yeah.
8: Kind of a cool thing.
9: Yeah.
13: Agreed. All right. So now you've done this all week and you've had, what, 8, 10, something like that?
10: Yeah, like 10. Yes. About 10.
13: Yeah. What is the takeaway from the entire year's project?
10: I think it's what Joey Caraggio said. It's that Air Venture is about 90% people and only about 10% planes. And that's 100% true, even in...
8: Hey, that adds up.
10: Yeah.
13: I see what you did
8: do
13: there.
8: Do the math.
10: Cool. And, yeah. That kind of, that's my experience too, is like,
8: sure.
10: You know, I don't see you guys very often.
8: Sure.
10: Like mm-hmm. once a year. And
8: we all live in different cities.
10: Right.
8: So
10: it's really great to come back and see you guys all the time.
13: I unfortunately do see you every week.
8: You see him. Yeah, he comes in once a week.
13: Comes in and works at my radio station, claims he's on the air from another competing radio station. Yeah, that's always fun.
10: Oh, man. Oh, God.
8: How often do you do that, Justin?
10: I've only done that once.
8: Oh,
13: in front of the boss.
10: In front of you.
8: Jim will not let you forget. Because you work at a station in the cities, and you are on air.
10: Yeah, it wasn't even that station, though.
13: No, it wasn't.
10: It was so bad.
8: So is it a city you don't, or a, I'm sorry, a station you don't even work at?
10: Yeah, yes. I was trying.
8: That's awesome. I mean, I can understand the natural flub if you say
10: yeah,
8: the station
10: that's what
8: you
10: happened.
8: Work at. But,
10: oh, no.
8: But
10: it was a natural flub into, like, I was being rushed because Jim was playing with the automation.
8: Yeah, Jim does that.
10: And then...
8: God forbid you do that, by the way, when he's board hopping. He does not like that.
10: It was just a terrible mess. And
13: I have the audio. I will share it.
10: Only like share it with him, please, because you've already done it.
13: Fair enough.
8: Jim's just trying to get revenge on everyone who's ever watched the... happily interacting with meat video.
10: Oh, yeah. Exactly. That's really good.
8: If you'd like to really see Jim in action, I suggest you search YouTube for KBSC Loses It. You can find it on YouTube. It's a great video of nothing but chaos in the studio. And you weren't even bored out.
13: No.
8: That would be our engineer Jamo. So.
13: Just a bad scenario in that one. So.
8: Well, you alluded to it the other day.
13: I did.
8: He just squeaked out the word meat when we were talking
13: meat.
8: On the... Yeah, exactly. So, you know what? Yes, you screwed up, but it'll never be as big as that. So,
10: well,
8: take solace in that fact.
10: It was pretty embarrassing.
8: I beat myself up
10: for a few days.
8: All right, I got to know, what station did you claim you were from? Because you work at a jazz station in the cities.
10: Yep.
8: You were volunteering at Jim's station in St. Cloud,
10: mm-hmm.
8: Alternative station,
10: yeah.
8: College station.
10: So the biggest alternative station in the Twin Cities.
8: Ah, okay. Wait, does it start with a G?
10: No.
8: That one. Which one am I
10: thinking? KCMP?
13: Yes.
8: Oh, okay, gotcha. That one.
10: Yeah. And I didn't say KCMP.
13: No.
8: No, you said their actual, like...
13: Yeah, marketing name.
8: Thank you.
13: Yes.
10: It was terrible. I didn't even realize I did it either.
13: Yeah, he had no idea he did it.
10: I got off the mic, and they're like, did you realize what you just did? Like, I just did a break.
8: Just doing radio here, man. Stop harshing my mellow.
10: Yeah. Just working on my demo tape, actually.
13: By the way, just so you know that it's not you know, just you. This happens all the time.
14: Really?
13: Most of the time, it's when you're working in a cluster of stations.
14: Sure.
13: And
14: yeah.
13: I'm going from working at station A in my building to station B at my building.
8: Again, that I can understand. He doesn't even work there, man.
13: Right.
15: I know.
13: Well, and then the next level is our own Gabe, one of our interns here.
14: Yes.
13: Works for a also works at a commercial station in St. Cloud, and while giving live urgent weather updates, claimed that he was the wrong station. He claimed that he was my station on that station.
8: Oh, no.
13: Yeah.
8: Did you thank him for that?
13: But this is a new one. I work at multiple stations, but I'm going to claim I'm a third one that I wish I maybe someday will work at. I don't know.
8: You should grab that audio, use it as part of your demo tape, and send it to the station you just pushed out
13: the air. New version of that,
14: yes.
13: Also done by Gabe and a few others I've seen, of posting things as, you know, like posting a thing for one station, but posting as something
8: social
13: else.
8: Media, yes.
13: Yeah.
8: Yes.
13: Yeah.
14: That's scary. I'm starting to get on more pages, and I'm really afraid to do that.
8: You know who's really, really, really, really good at that? Afterburner Al.
13: And has
8: been for years, which is why I don't let him have access anymore. Love you, Al. Well, Justice, thanks so much. I've really enjoyed this segment. I really hope you can come back next year. If not, we'll just replace you with someone who looks just like you and does the same thing better.
14: Yeah, we do have a few gingers now, so.
13: True.
8: Yes, yeah. Yes. We had Ginger Squared earlier in the week, so God forbid. What's this world coming to? This is the Morning Pre-Flight on EAA Radio.
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13: This is Jim, and I am joined with half of Hot Start. We'll call it Lukewarm Start.
17: Lukewarm Start. Yeah, that's pretty accurate. Digital Dave.
13: You're sitting in for Slider today. He's not available, so you're the next best thing, unfortunately.
17: Wow.
13: Yeah.
17: Man, I don't know whether to be, you know, gratified or insulted.
13: I go with insulted.
17: Okay.
13: That's how it was meant.
17: So. Ah, good. Right. Got it.
13: It's just so we're clear. We're joined now with Daniel Robinson, a.k.a. Wookie, so says his shirt. Nice. From Utah State University. And we're going to talk about a number of topics, but specifically about waivers. Waivers. This is the ability to do the things you really want to and need to do, and doing it actually legally instead of just, you know, doing it.
17: Instead of begging for forgiveness.
13: You know, these days, you know, we're going to get into the topic of enforcement in just a moment. Have no fear. I want to warn you about that. But before we get to that point, Danny, you've been involved in doing drone stuff for a long time. Like, give us kind of a rundown where that started and how that worked.
18: Well, as a young kid, at about 8 years old, someone gave me a glider and said, let's learn how to fly this thing. And after a few times of flying it and putting it through the back window of his Jeep, he decided I was a pro. So by the age of 12, 13, I was doing RC competitions and eventually started getting paid to do it. And now I've been with the University of Utah State University, and the Ag Air program for about 13 years total time. 10 years of staff, and they were flying drones one day, and after a few crashes and about $40,000 worth of damage, they asked me to see what was going on, and I came down and found out that the actual truth is nothing was going wrong. The drone actually flew quite right. The pilot might be crashing it.
17: No.
18: Pilot Air, right?
17: Really? John Q. Hamfist.
18: Right. Yeah. And so that haired me on, and I've been with them ever since, and then I got dragged out to Oshkosh with a guy named Barron from Utah State University. He's the director of education for the aviation program. And he brought me out here to Oshkosh, and we've been coming ever since. And we started a drone program, so we now have an undergrad program. We have a certificate program, and we also have something called Aggie Drone Academy. So it's an outreach and extension program where we go out and teach search and rescue how to fly drones and get people waivers for flight to be able to fly legally like you're talking about.
13: So dive a little bit deeper into what Utah State University does. And in your case, this was something that was a natural growth outside or growth from the aviation program, correct?
18: Correct, yeah. So we already had that big aviation program there at Utah State University. And it was just naturally that we already had a process of training pilots. And so we just used that same process to develop a drone program. And so we already had a successful way to do that, and we just implemented it for the drones, and it's been very successful. I started out with a minor, a 12-credit minor, and it's turned out to be one of the fastest growing programs at Utah State University. So
15: that was actually one of my other questions was how is it treated? Is it treated like I'm going to go into aviation and I'm going to grab some, you know, grab a minor in drones, or is it something that is kind of a standalone kind of function?
18: Oh, it's actually kind of amazing. So our minor is something that anybody at the university that qualifies to get a minor can do. Huh. And so we have everything from art students, music students, news and reporting, mm-hmm. And ag and science, and even aviation aerospace engineers coming into the minor. So it's a minor that anybody can do. It's taught by the aviation department, but it's looked at as like a separate thing that everybody can get at the university.
15: Sure. As these drone programs across the United States are popping up, it seems that they focus either on flight, on data collection, on maintenance. There's a drone maintenance program. I think it might be the only one in the country that I work with.
17: Really?
15: Yes.
17: Replace battery. Isn't that about it?
18: No, there's more to it than that.
15: You'd like to think so, buddy. Yeah. So, I'm affiliated with NCAT, National Center for Autonomous Technologies.
18: Yeah.
15: We're centered out of St. Cloud State University and Northland Community Technical College, which has an aviation maintenance program, so they now have an aviation drone maintenance program that grew out of that. But
17: okay.
15: But a lot of these programs will have some focus on flight and jobs in flight and data collection and jobs in parsing data collection and application and stuff like that, or sometimes maintenance. And how does the program at the Utah State University work?
18: So it's actually quite impressive. So every component of our degree has a flight or hands-on component. So like even our intro to drones, where you just get your certification, you get licensed, there's a requirement for flight to go out with someone and get taught how to fly a drone. And then we have intermediate and advanced drone classes where the whole class is dedicated to flight. So we get people out there with all kinds of different types of drones, from transition drones that vertically take off and transition to basic VTOL or your quad rotors, your standard DJIs. And then we have a fixed wing program where everybody in the program gets an Aerostar from Horizon Hobbies, and they take this aircraft out and they make it their own, and they get out there and they start in the safety mode where it kind of flies the airplane for them, and they progress through the three different modes until they're fully ready to move on to the next stage of flight. And so it's a lot of fun because every one of our classes has a flight component or a hands-on component, including our systems and controls, where they're actually tuning the brain inside the aircraft, the PID system.
17: Mm-hmm. Right.
15: So we've talked a lot about flight, and I found this very interesting in some of the information you sent us about this program and some things you've been involved in. Myself with the National Center of Autonomous Technology, notice that
17: it does... That's a mouthful.
15: We call it NCAT. We don't say drones, we don't say UAS, because we're doing things like robotics and underwater.
18: Yeah, right.
15: Underwater drones. Now, I noticed that you have worked with the Utah Water Research Laboratory?
18: Correct. I'm actually an employee of the Water Research Laboratory from Utah State University.
15: Well, there you go. So talk a little bit about how that crosses over to drone technology and the underwater work.
18: So it's actually kind of so it's surprising. So when you think about, like, we have hydrology and science there, in order to get the ability to go out there and fly drones over a river and get to understand that, you have to understand everything about the water. So the way that it flows, the temperature and all that. And we have sensors now that can be flown on the aircraft that can pick up that. Mm-hmm. So we can, fly habitat, the water habitat. And because water deals with everything that's agricultural based, so if you add that into water and add that to agriculture, that means you have to fly over something to do some sort of science for agriculture. So if your science is going to be flying underwater, using a drone underwater, or if you're flying, if you're flying over an agriculture, mm-hmm. your primary state is water. You're worried about water. So at the Utah State Water Lab, we fly to check out if the plant life has enough water in it, or if it's has the right, chloroform, all mm-hmm. that stuff. And so the Water Research Lab doesn't just do hydrology and water, but we also do big projects with agriculture. But you talk about, what would you do with water? So we inspect dams mm-hmm. and new dams and inspect areas that new water flows are going to be built for new dams. And then we build those dams inside the water lab and divert 99% of the water from the Logan River through the building and then we examine how that water flows into it. So we have the world's biggest model building set inside the lab, and then we fly drones to inspect that.
17: Wow.
15: So you have drones doing inspections on models, you know, large-scale model functions.
18: And the real thing, yep.
15: That's impressive.
17: I guess an underwater drone, they're all tethered. They're not autonomous.
18: Yeah, most of those are going to be drones that are tethered to something. Yeah. Yep.
17: Okay.
15: Yeah, for the most part. No, that's drone inception, isn't it?
17: Yeah, right. Drone inside a drone.
18: A model inspecting a model, yeah. That's
15: uh-huh. Dear Lord. All right. So we're going to get into waivers, and we're going to start teasing it just a little bit here. Waivers have been a thing that has been out, well, you know, FAA waivers have been a thing forever.
18: Yeah.
15: Waivers to the drone operating community has been a moving target. And before we get into some of the like nitty gritty of that, let's talk about like the legislative legal point that we're at right now.
18: Yep.
15: From what I understand, the need for waivers and changes that have been happening stem from the FAA's reauthorization in 2018.
18: Yeah.
15: But not everything has been enacted yet. So we're not at the end of the road yet, right?
18: Mm-mm. No, there's all kinds of new stuff that's going to be coming out for waivers and different types of ways to get easier waivers out there to do very complicated flights.
15: Got it. Well, we're going to talk about waivers in just a bit. And this is the Drone Zone here on EAA Radio.
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17: Okay, now we are joined by phone by Mr. C.D. Ulrich, who I guess has the ignominious, or whatever that word is, distinction of having served in the Battle of the Bulge in the European theater in World War II. Are you there?
19: Yes, I'm here.
17: Good morning, sir. How are you?
19: I'm well, thank you. And you?
17: I'm doing well. So let's just start with your background. I mean, you were a, 19, 20-year-old young man in the U.S. Army at the time?
19: I was 18 years old, 1944. May 1st, I was 18, and by August 19th, I was drafted in the Army.
17: Well, they didn't waste any time there.
19: No, they did not.
17: And you were an infantryman?
19: I was in the infantry. I was with the 106th Division, 424th Infantry. Like I said, I was 18 May 1st. I hadn't graduated from high school yet, but they took me anyway. And went in the Army August 19th, went to Fort Sheridan in Evanston, got my uniforms, my shots and all that, went down to Macon, Georgia, Camp Wheeler down there for my basic training. I was only down there about 3 months when they sent me overseas. So on the end of November, I was on my way overseas. I met the division in England, and we crossed the channel, landed at Le Havre. We were a brand new division. We were all 18, 19, and 20-year-olds. Never been in combat before. And we made our way up through France, up into the German-Belgian border in the Ardennes Forest. We got there on the 14th of December, we relieved the 2nd Division. It was a very quiet sector, and they wanted to put us in a sector like this before we went into combat.
17: Right. I mean, basically, you guys were untried, so they wanted to take it easy on you.
19: Yeah. We were new. They wanted us to get some experience before we actually went into combat. But little did they know, or we know, that 2 days later, the Battle of Bulge would start. And our division was stretched across the 21-mile front, which is, you normally take care of a 5-mile front.
17: Right.
19: And at 5:30 in the morning on December 16th, they started to shell us. And I don't know, that lasted forever, it seemed. I don't know how long it was, maybe a half hour, 45 minutes. And then the tanks came, 3 panzer divisions against 1 infantry division. And all we had were small arms, you know, rifles, machine guns, mortars. We had no artillery. And behind them were the infantry. Well, they just rolled over us. They just...
17: Yeah, just overran you.
19: I was a gunner and an air-cooled machine gun. You fire at the tanks, and that's your first instinct. and the bullets just bounce off the tanks. So then I finally turned my attention towards the infantrymen, but they just overwhelmed us. You know, we did not stop the Battle of the Bulge, but my division hindered them just enough where they didn't make their objective to be at a certain place at a certain time. But it was bitterly cold. It would never got above zero for, you know, a month and a half. We were never inside, always outside. About the 19th of December, the Germans surrounded 7,500 guys from my division, and they had to surrender. They were out of food, out of ammunition. Their canteens were frozen. It was not really a nice time in my life.
17: No, not at all.
19: So you know, then there was just chaos. Nobody knew what was going on. They didn't expect the breakthrough to start. You know, our officers were being wounded or killed, and our non-cons are the same way. And you know, we just wandered. You know, nobody told us where to go or what to do. Or every once in a while, we get an order from somebody and tell us to hold this certain spot, and we just couldn't hold them.
17: Well, the fact that you were able to slow them down at all is amazing.
19: Well, and we did. We didn't stop them, but we slowed them down. But and that, you know, that lasted until from the 16th of December 1944. We finally pushed them back to where we started from at the end of January of 45. So we, you know, it was a very hectic time. You just can't imagine not knowing where you are. Had no leaders. For a month it was just confusion, or for 2 weeks anyway, it was just confusion.
17: You're taught to follow a chain of command, and all of a sudden it's gone.
19: They were the officers were being killed or wounded, and there was nobody to tell us until we bumped into somebody, and then we formed another little group.
17: How did you deal with the weather itself? I mean, obviously in the heat of battle you're not worried about temperature freezing and all that so much, but the lull periods, I'm sure there were periods where you were just trying to get warm. I mean, how'd you guys do that?
19: Well, once you're outside and you never go inside, you sort of get used to it. And the clothes I wore, you know, I had many, many layers of clothes on me. And I always remember when I went into service, my mother told me, be sure to keep your feet dry. So I always had a pair of socks in my uniform, up against my chest. And sometime the next day when I would change my shoes, change my socks, take the wet ones off, put them in my uniform, put the dry ones back on my feet. So I never got trench foot or frozen feet. My feet, I always kept them dry. The guy used to laugh at me for doing that, but I mean, I came back with perfect feet, and a lot of them didn't. So, but to answer your question about, you just learn how to, when you have no place else to go, you learn how to live in the cold weather. So, you know, when we dug a foxhole, the ground was so frozen, and the snow was like 3-4 feet deep. You dig down into the snow, and that's your foxhole. But when you're in there, the warmth from your body melts the snow, and you get up the next morning, and you're all wet. So we took our shelter halves and laid those in there, or our overcoats. And so we laid on those so our uniforms wouldn't be wet. But there was a lot of things you had to improvise with when you were fighting there, and you... It's just not a nice time.
17: No, and I guess you learned really fast.
19: Yeah.
20: CD, question for you. How did your equipment fare up under those cold weather conditions?
19: I was a gunner in an air-cooled machine gun. They worked fine. It never failed me. We were taught, in basic training, to keep your guns clean. And we did, and our equipment worked fine. Our rifles and mortars and machine guns and that. And even the Jeep, everything, the Army gave us good equipment. We had no trouble with anything that they gave us. And the cold weather did not affect it. But I got to tell you one thing. I went online the 14th of December, and my last shower was about, I'm going to say about the 10th or 12th of December. I didn't take another bath until the end of January.
17: Oh, wow.
19: Yes.
17: It's a good thing you guys are outside.
19: there was no place to take a bath or a shower. Did you see Private Ryan?
17: Yes.
19: Okay, that's about the most authentic movie of World War II, because you're never in combat 100% of the time. You're in combat, and then you're in a defensive position, or you're marching someplace, and then you're in combat again. Except during the Battle of the Bulge, we were in combat from December 16th until really the end of January. We were in constant combat with the enemy. But it wasn't until the first part of February I finally got a shower, which was really neat. And the end of January, first part of February is when I finally had my Christmas dinner. We ate K rations. I don't know if you're familiar with K rations.
17: I've heard of them.
20: I am.
19: Well, it's like the size of a Cracker Jack box, and in there you got potted meat, you got crackers, you got sugar, you got a pack of four cigarettes, you had a piece of gum. It's stuff that you survived with, and you did survive. It wasn't a real nice hot meal, but it would never spoil. They were in a wax container, so I just throw them in your backpack, and that's what I ate for a month and a half, just K rations, and they were good. They were good, but it was that warm meal we had at the end of January was really neat. It was I never will forget that meal.
17: Well, CD, I want you to hold that thought. We need to take a break, but I want you to stay on the line because we want to talk more with you, okay?
19: All righty.
17: All right. This is Digital Dave.
20: And Fast Eddie.
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21: Hey, everybody. What's up? Good afternoon. I'm Mitch Siegel from the Aviation Weather Center in Kansas City, and I was just telling my interviewee today, I'm starting to feel Oshkosh a little bit today. It's been a heck of a week, but boy, has it been fun. I am here actually with Joshua Shecks, also from the Aviation Weather Center. Welcome, Joshua.
22: Thank you, Mitch.
21: How are things going?
22: This is my first Oshkosh Air Venture. Wow. I know, right? We're getting cheers from the booth here.
21: Fist pumps, yep.
22: Yeah, fist. Wow. The chaos is intoxicating, to steal your word. It's just phenomenal to be immersed in aviation. And at the NOAA booth today, I had the pleasure, I've had the pleasure of meeting many of the aviators here. He said it's like scuba diving in aviation for a whole week.
21: Yeah.
22: You're just surrounded.
21: You never get out of the water.
22: You cannot. It's perfect.
21: You think you can escape, but you can't.
22: No.
21: And you don't want to either. That's the fun part. So your first year up here, while we were walking over, shortly before we headed over here, the Warbirds. I'm sorry, the Blue Angels, excuse me.
22: The Thunderbirds.
21: Thunderbirds, excuse me. Yep. Yeah, Thunderbirds flew over. And stuff like that, you know, where suddenly everybody's plugging their ears or looking up to the sky or freaking out. You know, it's just the sights, the sounds. It's like a sensory kind of overload at times, isn't it? It's fun.
22: It is. And, you know, I'm so thankful we've had great weather. I know we're
21: phenomenal.
22: From NOAA. We get excited about weather. It's severe or not. I'm just so glad we had one day with some precip that disturbed things. And that's been it. It's gorgeous outside. It's not a heat risk. I mean, if you're you need to stay hydrated. It's definitely summer, but it's not overwhelming.
21: Yeah. Yeah. And yesterday with the clouds and the breeze, I mean, people were throwing on long sleeves.
22: Yeah.
21: That's a good way to be out walking the grounds, you know? Perfect.
22: Yeah, for the night show, to actually be chilled and I had jeans. Everyone I was around was changing during the night show. It felt
21: exactly.
22: Cool.
21: Yeah, exactly. So, AWC, what's new at AWC these days? Tell us a little bit about what your role is there, what you're working on, maybe some of the projects or things. We can talk maybe a little bit later about the website, which a lot of feedback. You've been basically nonstop on briefing people on the website and showing them some of the tools with that. But talk to us about some of the other things that you're involved with right now and what your role is at AWC.
22: Yeah, so I'm the Aviation Support Branch

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1: Of people there. We're doing a lot of how-tos.
2: That's right.
1: But a lot of folks don't know about the aviation weather testbed.
2: Yeah, yeah.
1: And none of any of that works, including Aviation Weather Center operations, without the strongest IT architecture. So I don't want to leave them out. But I think we came more to talk about the testbed today.
2: Absolutely.
1: And I did an international federal pavilion or... IFP forum yesterday about the aviation weather testbed. And one of the things I did before that was to walk over to the FAA safety pavilion or tent or whatever they refer to, a series of booths. It's not small. Mm-hmm. Mm-hmm. And I invited one of my colleagues, Danny Sims, with the FAA, to come present with me.
2: Yeah.
1: And the reason for that is I want to stress what a great partnership we have with the FAA.
2: Yeah.
1: And the whole purpose of the test bed is to reduce risk as we test and hopefully implement, but usually test, improve, implement, right? Mm-hmm. New technology and new science into aviation weather services. We exist to preserve safety and improve the efficiency of flight with weather intelligence. But we can have the best tool in the world. If it doesn't fit in a decision maker's workflow or they can't understand it, it doesn't matter. It's not the best tool in the world, right? So the aviation weather testbed is where we put users, decision makers, researchers, developers, forecasters, all in the same room and oftentimes with social scientists to help us understand the human factors associated with decision making so that we can make sure that we're designing more intuitive decision aids and that we're not confusing pilots. And I know we can't do that for everyone, but just to understand if we're finding that happy medium where we're more useful than not.
2: Yeah. Right. Yeah. Yeah. So just had the summer experiment.
1: Yes, sir.
2: Was it a couple months ago? I guess it's been now.
1: Yeah.
2: Talk to us a little bit about what was going on in the test bed just this summer.
1: Yeah. So a couple of our focus areas have been to really evaluate the next generation high resolution weather forecast model. And it's called the RRFS. We call it the RUFUS, but I know everyone out there is barking.
2: But I'm ching.
1: Yeah, exactly. But really focused on aviation.
2: Right.
1: And some of the output of those models, it can include convection, right? We need to know where thunder is happening, obviously.
2: But pretty important.
1: But also cloud decks, visibilities, low ceilings, overdone, underdone. We can't overwarn, then people lose faith, then they ignore when we warn, right? We've seen that in the tornado warning world. We don't want that to happen. And specifically with the FAA, we've really focused on the in-flight icing, forecast icing product, and the graphical turbulence guidance, which is really important data to making decisions, and really I think I think both get underused by GA. And the GA community is sort of our underserved. We like to think of them that way just because there's such a loud focus on commercial. But most of the fatalities, most of the accidents happen within GA. So we're really trying to explore those areas. We're trying to make sure the models are good, but also we're looking at some very targeted products that could help inform the planning process for general aviation. Where are there going to be impacts tomorrow? Right.
2: Yeah,
1: a lot of our G airmets end. They don't go out that far. Our convective sigmets are

0: obviously not that long, and the other SIGMETs don't go that far out either. Mm-hmm. Then we sort of have this gap where a lot of the folks I'm speaking to are really focused on those prog charts because they go out Definitely. Far enough.
1: Yeah, yeah, that's a lot of the feedback. Yep.
0: Right. So we've been looking at ways we might be able to put together some summary graphics to really highlight possible hazards that help for planning, but also tell the GA pilot or decision maker to go in and dig deeper. Mm. Why is this area going to be a hazard on Wednesday?
1: Right. Right. Interesting. What's kind of the goal with the test bed as far as implementing in operations or getting out to for users, for pilots to have access to? What's kind of the end game with that? I mean, I know that there's some, you're testing things out, you're seeing how they're going early stages in some cases, but the idea is that you test this stuff and you get it ready to disseminate for use, right?
0: That's right.
1: So what's kind of your goal with that going into it?
0: Well, so there are several places it can end up. It may just end up as a new tool for forecaster.
1: Right, right.
0: It may not even go out to the public. Aviationweather.gov is obviously our main way of getting in front of the GA pilots and many other decision makers. Mm-hmm. Shameless plug, it's about 180 million hits a day, so it's not a small volume site.
1: No doubt.
0: Right. Yeah. So having it there, you know, a lot of what we do ultimately ends up there, but also to get into FAA systems when folks are dialing 1-800-WEATHER-BRIEF or they're online for that type of weather brief, to get that data in front of the folks doing the briefings and to support the other meteorologists supporting the FAA and airlines.
1: Yeah, so I mean, it's multifaceted.
0: And absolutely.
1: This is something that we talked about for people don't think about it, what's going on, but it's a pretty vital part of improving flight safety
0: in a big way.
1: And
0: we're so focused on continual improvement.
1: Yeah. Yeah. Awesome. Joshua, it's been a pleasure. Thanks for coming over. And I know you've been loving AirVenture so far out here with your family, and this is it for you today, right?
0: So. This is my last day, and I've already been told we're coming back every year. It doesn't matter if I work or not.
1: Joshua's son's like, so into this. I think you're coming back from here on out. You're buying a plane. You're going all in here, right?
0: Apparently, we're going to have to fly in next year, so I'll work on that.
1: Thanks for being with us. Appreciate it. We'll see you tomorrow for another Weather Knots. Thanks for joining us, everybody. Until then.
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3: You also have a DC-4. Now, that's a pretty old aircraft, too. How are parts availabilities for these aircraft?
4: Luckily, my father's hobby is auction sales. And I spent my entire childhood traveling through the States. Spent most of my time as a kid in hangars, listening to auctioneers. What that does is it gives us the ability to basically mass buy everything. There's trailers and trailers of parts that we haven't even looked at yet. It's almost like going and getting a goodie bag at a birthday party. You open it up and like, oh, there it is. Perfect.
3: Well, some parts are not going to age well, like tires.
4: Yeah, tires. Luckily, like events like Oshkosh here bring together a lot of people, and you get to meet people that need tires. So if there's 40 DC-3s here, hey, we need some tires. We all get together, call up the Michelin man and say, hey, we need some tires. So there is the camaraderie that Oshkosh brings that help with parts.
3: So that's a side benefit that I would have never even thought of, that you actually got enough buying power to interest a manufacturer in remanufacturing these older parts.
4: For sure. And the DC-3, even though it's turning 75 this year, still has a lot of fans out there, and Transport Canada, manufacturers, and everybody, as of right now, still hold the airplane, a little piece of their heart towards it. So it that does help.
3: Well, I was talking to your father last night, and I said I would classify as one of those prop heads. Yeah. I'm not sure he likes prop heads, but, but if I could get up there and get a ride on one, I would.
5: Well, you know, you're here at a place, Oshkosh, Wisconsin. Now, Basler is just across the street. They make the BT-67 conversion of the DC-3. Have you guys ever thought about picking one of those up?
4: Yeah, for sure. And Basler makes an extraordinary airplane. That airplane is the definition of plane porn. It is absolutely everything that you would ever want. but the economic situation that we're in, it's a lot easier to use the airplanes that we have because they were paid for in 1970. The bank's not going to call us and say we need a loan.
3: Spoken like a true CEO.
5: True, but there are limits to how far you can go with that.
4: Yeah, for sure.
5: And I would tend to think that some of the problems that you may already be experiencing is engines, possibly landing gear, and other parts of the aircraft that you know are going to wear out. Mm-hmm. Sooner or later, you're either going to have to start manufacturing them, upgrading the aircraft you have, or switching to other aircraft.
4: Well, for sure. Actually, Basler buys our landing gear parts off of us. But anyway, besides that, we're okay. If someone came new on the market, Joe Sixpack out there says, I want to operate DC-3s in Northern Canada. In 1970, when we started, it was very possible. There was lots out there. But now, it would be virtually impossible because the parts, if you don't buy them in mass quantities, they're really expensive because there's the warbird market out there right now. So they're willing to pay, you know, $6,000 for a starter, where if we blow 3 starters a day, we're broke. So we got to go buy a trailer load of starters, pick through them, fix them ourselves, send them out for overhaul, and that's what we have to do. And that's just the experience in a long time that we've been doing it. That going back to that, the Basler is being very successful in Canada right now for surveying. It's very successful in Antarctica, where you don't have it's kind of like us, but a new company can come in and operate the vintage airplane and have a support with the company. You can call Basler and they give you a part. We can't call Douglas because the phone just rings busy.
3: You've tried, haven't you?
5: if it's even up at all.
4: Yeah.
5: But it's got to really be an extraordinary experience to actually be a pilot up there. I mean,
3: yeah. What does it take to be a pilot up there?
4: Well, I feel a little bit fortunate. I'm not a pilot. I'm the farthest thing away from a pilot. But I have been raised by rampies. My family being so busy with the business, it was part, like, not only do you have to put the plane away, you got to take care of little Mikey. So I was raised completely immersed in the thing, and you can't predict. You cannot predict who's going to be good. Personalities don't really matter. You know, it's not a cookie cutter pilot coming out of flight school, you know, that is, you know, he's watched Top Gun 15 times that week. You can't really judge him on it because he could be the rock star. And same with the tumbleweed kid that rolls in from a farm in Saskatchewan. You would think that kid would have the advantage, but sometimes he's the worst one. So you really have a mixed bag.
3: And so you got to try them all and see which ones float to the top.
4: Yeah, for sure. Like my mom, she'd be like, oh, yeah, this thing I won't last. And, you know, and 15 years later, he's the chief pilot. So, like, you cannot predict, which makes it fun. And it really opens up your eyes to not judging people because it's everybody's equal when you start, and you basically decide yourself if you don't want to be there.
5: And the ground support crew that you have, it has to be incredible. They've got to not only tolerate the cold, but they've got to handle everything coming in and off the airplane without, you know, mangling the baggage. And not only that, but they have to be concerned with the cold as well. That's mm-hmm. the additional handicap. It's got to be a tremendous challenge to everybody involved.
3: We've all laid underneath cars on snowy nights, mm-hmm. but nothing like what you guys call an average day at the office.
4: Yeah, it's so. And there is a reason why there's only 40,000 people in the whole territory where I'm from, and there's, you know, 500,000 people here. It's not for everybody, and shows like Ice Pilots, I think are beneficial because you could live the life, you can watch it, but necessarily you can, you know, open your door and still go to the beach where we're stuck there. Even though the cameras stop,
3: it's still cold.
4: Yeah.
5: There's still got to be a lot of stuff going on out of range of the camera lens as well. What was it like shooting the TV show?
4: I got to give my hats off to these camera guys because if you think it's extreme what you see on TV, you got to think about the guy's job that he's invisible. His job is to make himself invisible. So not only are you getting the benefit of seeing everything, there's a guy that's behind the camera that's doing everything that these pilots and these mechanics are doing.
3: So he's exposed to the same cold.
4: Yeah, yeah. He's not in green trailer, you know, with a remote control doing stuff. He's out there. These cameras are so delicate that you can't wear big mitts. So if the mechanics are out there bare hands changing the cylinder, the camera guys are out there with their bare hands. And
3: if he's along for the ride and you have to make an off-airport landing, Well, guess what? He's stuck there, too.
4: Oh, yeah, for sure. And they sleep in the plane. And it's not. And the cool thing is a lot of them don't make it, too. Just like the rampies and the pilots, cameramen come and go, and the good ones stay. And you're left with the cream of the crop and technically the crazy ones.
3: Yeah.
5: That works.
3: Nice.
5: I was going to say, you're along the same vein of Ice Road Truckers, Deadliest Catch, Mike Rowe with Dirty Jobs.
3: Well, you could consider them frontiersmen.
5: Yeah, really. This is another thing that a lot of people take for granted. You know, the Northwest Territory. Do they fly airplanes? Yes, they do. Here's how they do it. Mm-hmm. It's a wonderful exposure.
3: Do you get a sentiment from new pilots coming back on their first few hops that, wow, this is a really big place, and that's a small airplane once you get up in the air?
4: Yeah, there is a lot of people that literally last hours. We don't even get their name a lot of times. And my brother's got a thing, I won't even learn your name until you're here 6 months. It's just a testament to the people that stay. So if you stay in Canada, literally it would be hard to get on an airliner now that someone hasn't been through Buffalo or touch Buffalo, especially the high-end stuff. We got 747 cabins for Qantas. At one time, one of the major airlines in Canada's WestJet, we had 18 Buffalo guys there. All the Basler guys that go to the Antarctic, virtually all of them are the chief pilots and all that. They're all Buffalo guys. Basically, if you on your resume, if it says Buffalo, there's a good chance that one of the hiring guys is a Buffalo guy too. So it's almost like a secret fraternity, you know, like the I hear in the States
3: ring
4: that's
3: within
4: popular.
3: The ring. Yeah.
5: You have a secret handshake too.
3: Yeah,
5: a
3: secret handshake.
4: And it's really good because if your resume says, yeah, I flew King Airs in Ontario and all this stuff, but if you say I flew DC-4s in the Arctic, they go okay. So and that motivates a certain part of the group that people that stay is just that they're getting the experience that can propel their career. And
3: well, they're getting a lot of experience you're just not going to get anywhere else.
2: Were you in Oshkosh in 2022? Here's an interview from that year. AirVenture Oshkosh 2022, and I want to welcome to the studio First Officer Don Cook, who is responsible for a Facebook page and a growing community of 13,000 members called Female Aviators Sticking Together. I want to read a little bit about your background here just so people know who you are, Don. So Don grew up understanding aviation through the eyes of her mother, who was a flight attendant for U.S. Airways. So Dawn went to Embry-Riddle. She got all of her ratings while she was a bachelor student. Then she flight instructed for a bit. Then she flew freight. Then after 9/11, when hiring picked up, she was able to start working with a regional. She's now working for Delta, and she has a sort of an ancillary position called Manager of Pilot Outreach. And she's creating community through this Facebook page, Female Aviators Sticking Together, or FAST. Hi, Dawn.
6: Hello. Thank you for having me today.
2: I'm glad that you're here. Hey, just kind of a momentary note. It was mentioned a few minutes ago that the C-5 just snuck, I'm using air quotes here, snuck into the into Boeing Plaza. You said you saw that happen?
6: I did, just a few seconds ago. It's actually quite incredible. You can sneak in a C-5, unbeknownst to all of us.
2: How do you do that?
6: Oh, very, very gingerly.
2: So, Dawn, tell me about what you do as the Manager of Pilot Outreach.
6: Oh, so that is a wonderful position that I've just transitioned from. And what the big thing is, I think everyone in the commercial industry and airlines understands, is there's a shortage. And we have to start planting that seed in that next generation of pilots. And that comes from beyond the traditional realms of regional carriers. And they're going beyond that age group. So we're trickling down into scouts. We're trickling down into communities like Young Eagles. We're trickling down into other aspects that weren't really looked looked upon, and mostly people thought this is too young of an age to plant that seed of aviation, but it's not. It really isn't. And once you're bitten, like everyone here knows, you're bitten for life, and you will figure out a way to fly those airplanes. And it's just letting those young kids know that it's a possibility where they just didn't see it as an option before. So it's been really wonderful.
7: So you have the benefit of being able to wear, you know, Delta logos and emblems and things like that. How explicitly is the representing of Delta happening when you're doing this?
6: So that would be almost two different hats. So I'll have my fast hat when I'm working with the women in this community. And then when asked, they have different programs and different outreach events to where Delta goes. And they share their Propel program to just, again, share what they're doing and that young people can make this a career that's viable for everyone, especially women.
7: Well, there's obvious harmony between what your day job and your Facebook community. What drives those two things? What is it that's in your heart that drives those two activities?
6: I've always had a passion to give back, but I think once you're a mother and you see the potential of any young child, not just yours, and understanding almost the best of both worlds. I have this incredible career that is very flexible to where I can be a mother, and I also have the potential to support my young children. So giving back in ways of being an example, giving back in ways of sharing what I do with others, and giving back in a way to where you would always want to leave this world and this industry a better place than you found it.
7: Let's talk about fast female aviators sticking together. I mentioned earlier that there's 13,000 members. Who generally are your members?
6: So for our membership community, you must at least hold a private pilot's license and be a female. And that is so you know the lingo. You understand what other women have gone through. You understand being the only woman in class. You understand what it's like potentially to be a mom going back to work. So just have some sense of camaraderie in that community. And everyone's coming from at least the same level playing field of going through your check rides, studying, taking the written test, taking the practical test, and knowing what it's like to truly evolve and learn. And you're depending on your own skills to do that.
7: I get the sense that in a community like that, there's a strong sense of being there for each other. Do you see a lot of that?
6: It's huge. It's huge. And honestly, when we started, myself and a few other women, we truly thought it might be 200 women, you know, maybe just talking.
7: Yeah,
6: truly 200 women that we thought we can chat about things and share and network. And it's grown unbelievably to it was at least 3,000 within our first 2 years. And so, but we hear that all the time. Women love this community because they feel finally that they're not alone. They're not the only ones that have had a bad day. They're not the only ones that have been the only person or only woman of color, only mother in a training class. They're not the only one that is having a hard time with the ILS when all the guys seem to be getting it. No, you're not alone. We've all had bad days. It's just you didn't have anybody to share that with. It's been really great.
7: Could you take a stab at what percentage of people in your community there are aviation professionals versus recreational pilots, private pilots?
6: That is a great question. We did a survey about 2 years ago just to get an idea, and we have about 40% that are recreational. They're just CFIs, general aviation, own their own airplanes, loving Oshkosh, coming back and forth, whereas the other portion, they're going into corporate or they're military or they're going into the airlines and have made that their choice. And then there was a group of other that do both. You know, they still fly their 737 and they still have their Cub on the side. So they kind of, you know, check both boxes. So it got a little tricky, but it's a huge population. It's really neat to have everybody still share that same camaraderie and have the general aviation aspect of it and the corporate pilot aspect and the military aspect or even the airline. And no one's wrong. It's just their filter and their perspective. So it's really neat to see.
7: Yeah. I want to put you on the spot and ask you to kind of think through. Scroll in your head. Imagine scrolling in your head through posts and dialogues that have happened on your site. Give me an example of something that you think is particularly interesting or noteworthy.
6: Oh, that's an excellent question.
7: I'm sorry to stump you like that. And I'll tap dance for a minute if you need to kind of think through something.
6: It's, you know, it's interesting because when you go through Facebook and you look at some of the data, there are thousands of posts on a daily basis.
7: Yeah,
6: and you're scrolling through. But the ones that I truly love, and it's not to put anyone on the spot, it's when that woman has a bad day, and, you know, this happens to all of us. You know, I didn't have a good flight. My landings are hard. They're long. I didn't get signed off to do whatever, my check ride or my cross countries, and it just hurts. You take it personally. And the women that come back with comments of, you've got this. It's happened to me before. It's not the end of the world. And, you know, you just take it on as if you're not meant to be a pilot. because you had this big challenge or this hurdle and you don't know who else to talk to. But the support and the encouragement, just knowing that it was just a bad day. Shake it off. You'll have another check ride. You learn. And my favorite comment is a woman said, it's not failure, it's feedback. What can you learn and move on? And I loved that. I absolutely love that. And this woman probably read it and heard it, but there's so many others that read that, like me, where I wasn't having a bad day, but I truly loved that. It's not failure, it's feedback. And move on. That's all you've got to do is move on. It was just brilliant. Absolutely brilliant. So
7: that's a great story. Thanks.
6: Thank you.
7: I've been talking to people who advocate women in aviation for more than a decade, and I get the feeling that while you can always be hopeful and positive, that there are changes to be specifically hopeful about that are happening now. Does it feel different to you? Does that seem different?
6: It does, and that's such a great way of putting it. It really does, and it's not because I'm seeing so many younger faces or so many more women. I'm airline focused, but so many younger female pilots coming through. It's the fact that in the younger generation, it's not so taboo. You know that, oh, I could be a pilot. Yeah, why not? Versus no, or never thought of it, or, yeah, you know, different things like that. The fact that the seeds are being planted, a possibility, you know, they're seeing more female pilots. They're coming to Oshkosh. You know, we have opportunities where we're embracing them and bringing them in and not saying, oh, no, this is something boys do, or you have to go to the military. And so just breaking down those stereotypes, and we've seen it, you know, all the time when we, you know, do events and different things like that. There's still that small stigma that, oh, well, I have to be in the military and I can only be a male. No, no, that's not true. And so when you kind of pull back that layer, it's like, oh, I can. And just having them embrace that possibility of can, it's been really nice. And it's those small drops. I always think of it as the sands in an hourglass. They count. They're little, they're small. It doesn't seem like a lot at first, but we're getting to the point to where you can see something happening and you can see that it's counting. The outreach that EAA is doing, the outreach that, you know, Girl Scouts are doing, all of these things, it's starting to pay off and you're seeing the difference.
7: Now, you're a mom, right?
6: Yes.
7: Do you have daughters?
6: I do. I have two girls.
7: And what? Two girls. Okay.
6: Yes.
7: So I just can't imagine how the normalization of a mom who does what you do and advocates in the way you do, normalizing that in their little hearts, changes who they are. I mean, you must see that, right?
6: I do.
7: Although you may not, because it's like the fish doesn't notice the water.
6: That's true. I do in small ways when they interact with their friends and different things like that. Their leadership, their independence, and quick story.
7: There
6: I had my
7: is.
6: Girls do a discovery flight, and about 3 or 4 days later, we're at a playground with this big rock wall, and my younger one says, I don't know, it looks pretty big. And my older one says, you fly airplanes, let's go. I'm like, yes. Like, it's paying off. I'm like, yes. And so you can do this. Look what else you did. Look what else you achieved. And having them being able to translate that, it brought me so much joy. It was really great. So I'm like, that's what I think of. You know, the young eagles, just plant that seed and you never know where it's going to blossom into leadership in so many other ways.
7: Let's plug your online community again. Female Aviators Sticking Together Fast.
6: Yes.
7: On Facebook.
6: Yes.
7: So what's the Facebook handle that people would look for to find that?
6: Fast Pilots. Fast Pilots.
7: FAST, yes. Pilots.
6: Yes, plural.
7: Okay.
6: Yes. And then our website, it's actually quite wonderful. We've just rebranded it. It's fastpilots.org. And it has an entire section in there for parents that might have questions, because this is a very unique community and not everybody knows how to really get their foot in the door. So it answers questions as far as how to get started, what my child might look for, finding a flight school, all of these different small things that can help your child connect and give you some relation to how to get started.
7: Super. That's Dawn Cook, Female Aviators Sticking Together. Thank you. If you want to interact with our hosts or guests at EAA Radio, you can call or text to 990-550-1210. 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
8: Morning. There we are, Digital Dave.
5: I think something got stuck in the button.
8: No. I clogged the microphone. I had to wait for it to clear out.
5: That's what it is. Okay.
8: Yeah,
5: and I'm Fast Eddie. And I don't clog microphones. I just wait for him to do it. With us here today, we have Todd Winter from True Blue Power.
8: Ooh,
5: let's
8: power.
5: Give him a battery of questions.
8: Oh, God. Wow.
5: Sorry.
8: Yes, and they pay him for this. Well, actually, they don't, but
5: I owe them money on that one.
8: Yeah, you do.
5: Next year,
8: you're cleaning the bathroom later.
5: Thank you. Thank you very much. So True Blue Power, you guys are all about batteries.
9: We are, well, batteries, but really about power, electrical products. But batteries are a big part of it, as we all know, in our everyday life.
8: Yes. Got to have more batteries. We're obviously focusing on lithium ion. Everybody likes that.
9: We are. That's the latest, greatest technology. So that's where we're focused as well. We've done a few other technologies in the past, but gosh, when we found out about lithium, and especially what we like to call friendly lithium.
8: Yes, intrinsically safe lithium.
9: Which goes very nicely in aviation when you're at, you know, 10,000, 20,000, 40,000 feet. You like to have a friendly battery, so we're doing that. So we're
8: the electrons are happy.
9: They are happy. We need them. So we're focusing. We all know that society is becoming more electric, and aviation is becoming more electric as well. So if you read the trade publications, they talk about the more electric aircraft. And so those of us who've been in aviation for a long time know about control cables and hydraulics and pumps and servos and actuators. And so everybody says, hey, I want to change my systems to electric systems, go for reliability, reduce weight. So they need more sophisticated products to handle that, because the older systems, you know, just did kind of some basic jobs, and now we want to do more. Plus, of course, we all like to bring things along that we plug in, right? Mm-hmm. And people like to hang all kinds of things off of helicopters, cameras, and DVRs, and searchlights, and they all need electrons. They all need power. So that's kind of what we're focused, is helping those people achieve what they want to do in our part of the world. We started in instruments and avionics and standby equipment, which all need power mm-hmm. of some sort. And so all of our great customers, whether it's a person flying a 172 or Gulfstream or Textron or Technam or Airbus helicopters, said, hey, we want to do these things, so we need different types of power, voltages, more current, less current, and then, yes, batteries being a really big part of that, and people really get interested in the battery side.
8: Well, so you're much more than batteries. You're a total system.
9: We do. We do a lot of the system. And we also, of course, you know how it is, you got to work with other companies. So there are other companies that do power management products, and of course we work with our friends at Pratt and Whitney and Williams and OEMs and maintenance people who are upgrading an aircraft, and they said, hey, I want USB ports for everybody in my aircraft. I want USB up in my cockpit so I can use my tablet. We kind of run the gamut. But
8: interesting. So what is new in the battery world? I mean, there was a company a while ago called A123 that made a huge splash but sort of burned out.
9: Yeah, well, you know, they're still out there. They just kind of shifted their focus. As a matter of fact, I connected with them early on, almost 10 years ago, and they were dabbling in aviation but really focused on automotive. And they said, hey, you know, you guys know a lot about aviation. We brought them to our company and showed them what we were doing. They say, why don't you take care of aviation and aerospace, and we'll focus on automotive. So that's what they're doing, is automotive, hybrid vehicles, pure electric vehicles. And they were purchased by an automotive person in China. And, of course, the Chinese are building tons of electric cars, so they're pretty much sucking up all that capacity and all those batteries. But we actually do still use their product and their design. And, again, that's the friendly lithium
8: right.
9: we were talking about. So, and actually, we're doing a session today here at Oshkosh, and we do these around the world, because a lot of people think a lithium battery is a lithium battery. It's kind of like a Kleenex is a Kleenex. Well, but lithium batteries, it's chemistry and it's technology, mechanical engineering. So the reality is there's, you know, 60 or 70 types of lithium batteries, and they're all different, and they're built differently, and different chemistries are better for different things. So if you're in the military and you're trying to run weapon systems and things like that, you might want one kind of configuration. But if you're Bell Helicopter, or now it's Bell, and you want to start your engine and have an emergency, and safety is really important, you may choose a different chemistry. So the powers that be, they tweak the chemistries, they tweak the construction, depending on the mission. Kind of like we pick an aircraft for a mission, right? So, you know, you're going to pick this kind of aircraft depending on your mission. You want to haul a lot of stuff and go a long way, but if you want to have fun and go low and slow, you might be in a Husky or a Piper Cub. So people don't really understand that there's this whole range. So we'll talk about that a little bit more today. And you can find some of this information on the internet, but of course it takes a lot of uncovering. And so we're kind of focused on the A123. They call it nanophosphate.
8: Right.
9: So they use a new technology where they're able, I kind of call it like a smoothie. They're able to take the chemicals that you use in the coatings for the battery and get it down to a nanoscale size. So that's a proprietary, unique technology and skill set. But what we like about it is it gives us a real nice balance. We get a lot of energy for long duration, and we can get power, so we can start a PT6, but also it gives us that safety margin. And so that's why we were the first and only company so far to get TSO design approval from the FAA, and they have very stringent requirements for safety. And we have done that multiple times, and so we're supplying large battery packs, mostly to OEMs, but we do aftermarket STCs. We had them in our Bonanza, Cessna Caravans, the PC-12s coming along soon, even airliners, De Havilland Dash 8. We've got airliners who are converting their fleets, and they like it because they save weight. Lithium right. batteries tend to weigh less, so...
8: Now, you also have to do battery management systems because, like, the old lead-acid days, you string a bunch of cells together, you charge the crap out of it, and you don't worry about it. But
9: yeah.
8: lithiums are a little more finicky.
9: Well, they're different. They're definitely different. And so and it's like anything. We want to do everything different and better, right, these days. So that's what we do. So, yeah, they use what people generically call a battery management system. Again, you know, if you look at 10 different companies, you're going to have 10 different battery management systems, which means different electronics, different circuit board designs, and in a lot of cases, different software. So there's a lot of things that go into it. But you're right. Our typical battery that we know is kind of a big thing with a bunch of sheets of lead, and there's some nasty acids and things like that in there, so we kind of seal it up. But the new batteries, what we do is it's about 50% electronics, actually. So I think we could all call them smart batteries.
8: Right.
9: And the main design, from my perspective, is it gives us more utility. We want it to last longer. We want it to work when we need it. We want protections. So we want to protect against overcharging, undercharging, temperature protections, things like that. But in doing that, too, it can give us safety because people eat lead acid batteries can blow up, NiCad batteries can blow up. Any kind of battery, if it shorts, all the energy comes out at once. And if you got a lot of energy and it all comes out at once, it can be exciting
8: yes.
9: or it can be a bad situation.
8: It won't be pretty.
5: No, yeah. I've seen that firsthand as an RC modeler. The model jet aircraft, they use lithium polymers. They don't take accidents well at all.
8: That's a different chemistry, though.
5: Yeah, it is.
9: It's a great chemistry.
8: Yeah.
9: And it's super lightweight. But you're right. For what we do, we lean more towards the safety side with getting those benefits. So that's kind of what True Blue Power has done, and that's what we're noted for is having the safer batteries and having certified products that you can put on an aircraft today. A lot of people don't understand that. You can do it today.
8: So I can go right today and buy a battery for my 172 or whatever.
9: Well, yeah, of course, we've got the FAA in the mix.
8: Right.
9: Okay, so then we have STCs and things like that. And then, like a lot of other things, you could also put a turbine engine on your 172.
8: Right.
9: The question is, do you want to make that investment? If you're going to fly it for the next 20 years, might be worth it. So these batteries are like that, too. They're kind of super high performance. So it's not for everybody usually, but like we find people flying caravans, you know, doing parachute jumps and things like that. They want to save weight. They're flying constantly. So there are some people that say, hey, I want to make the investment. And in some cases, we make the investment in the STC. In some cases, customers say, we want to put these on this type of helicopter. We're going to spend the money and get this all figured out, engineer it, and then, boom, they can go and
8: okay.
9: utilize it.
8: You're on the field. Where are you on the field?
9: We're in Hall B, in the back of Hall B. It's True Blue Power, and it's Mid-Continent Instrument Company, which people have known for over 50 years. And, of course, we're all over the place, too. We're visiting with people, and you'll see our products in most of the airplanes out there. Not so much the big, big, big heavy iron, but a lot of people have our indicators, avionics, and USB chargers and things like that.
8: Okay,
9: so
8: very good.
9: We're all over.
8: Very good. Well, I want to thank you for joining us. We've been speaking with Todd Winter of True Blue Power. This is Digital Dave.
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10: Welcome back to Attitude Adjustment. This is Amy Loboda. I have my co-host Rob Mark here. And we have another wonderful guest, Chris Dancy. Chris Dancy is the Director of Communications and Public Relations for Helicopter Association International. And if you guys have walked along the flight line here at EAA Air Venture 2015, you have seen their splendid double-decker booth. It's not even a booth. It's a giant tent, really. they have come to Air Venture now. How many years, Chris?
11: This is our fifth year in that location.
10: Yeah, but you came in with a big splash. You've always had that wonderful building, I think.
11: Yeah, that was our first year. We decided to, if we were going to represent the helicopter industry, we were going to represent it big.
10: Yeah, and it's a great place to watch the air show. It's a wonderful place for people who are interested in helicopters to congregate. You've got a lot going on. You are not just a bunch of guys and gals who get together and talk about helicopters. You do a lot of advocacy work on the part of helicopters in Washington, D.C. What's up these days there?
11: Well, I tell you, one of the biggest things we're working on Capitol Hill right now has to do with some pretty drastic changes to the post-9/11 GI Bill. And money that's available to veterans who would like to get into the entire aviation industry. Obviously, we're interested in it from the helicopter side, but it actually affects all veterans looking to do flight training in a college degree program.
10: I have a bad feeling you're going to tell me it's something negative and we need to get on it.
11: Yeah, pretty much. Okay. What happened is that when the post-9/11 bill was passed, there was a pretty sizable loophole left in there that allowed flight schools that were working in conjunction with colleges to provide flight training to charge fees. Fees were not covered by the maximum amount that veterans are entitled to. So there were some instances, and if you talk to the flight schools, they'll tell you it's because of existing VA rules. If you talk to the VA, you get a different story. But there were cases where flight students were, it was costing $250,000 to get to CFII in helicopter.
10: That's a lot of money.
11: Those were rare instances, but as is often the case on Capitol Hill, those are the ones that catch attention. So that's what prompted a lot of the action. What they are proposing now is that any veteran going to a public college, be it a two-year college or a four-year institution, will be limited to $20,240 per year for tuition, fees, basically everything for up to 4 years, and that's all the money that would be available to them. That's basically what they do for private schools currently, but for that's never been the case at public schools. And now they're saying for flight training only, they're going to impose this restriction. As we all know, in fixed wing, you might be able to go all the way to double I with $80,000 for tuition and fees. Helicopters tend to be more expensive. There, in talking to our members, there is just no way to get to II on less than $81,000 when you also have to factor in tuition.
10: Right, exactly. If you've got to deal with real classes in a classroom environment, plus go out to the airport, and the going rate on a typical trainer is well above $150 an hour for the trainer.
11: You're looking for dual instruction wet in a typical trainer. Most places in the country, you're looking at $300 an hour.
10: Yeah, it's not reasonable.
11: It's really not. We have been working very closely with the subcommittee that started this. We provided them with a lot of information because this came out of the subcommittee that deals with education and the GI Bill. It caught us and almost all of aviation a little off guard because this is not a subcommittee that deals with aviation typically.
10: Mm-hmm.
11: So we provided them with a lot of information. It really didn't sway them. It has now advanced to the point that there could be a vote in the full House of Representatives before the end of the summer.
10: How do we educate these representatives to vote against it?
11: Best thing to do is, is go to www.house.gov, look up your representative. There's contact information on every representative's page. Contact them. Tell them what it takes to learn to fly, to get to the point that you're employable, which is really the intent of the GI Bill, is to give the veterans the education they need to be employable. In the aviation industry, that means getting to the point that you can be a flight instructor and earn money. In both fixed and rotary, your first job is likely to be as a flight instructor. So that's, tell them what it takes to get there financially, in terms of, in terms of the study that's involved, the flight training that's involved. Help them understand, because absent that, all they have are these extreme cases to look at.
10: And those were abusive. We're all going to say it. Those were cases where abuses probably happened. Maybe.
11: It would certainly be fair to say that the flight schools took full advantage.
10: There you go.
11: There was nothing illegal about what they did. I want to be absolutely clear about that.
10: I get that.
11: There were cases where they took full advantage of the way the law was written.
10: Okay. And let that be a lesson to us, because this could turn out very badly for aviation if we don't get to www.house.gov mm-hmm. and tell our representatives, hey, this isn't right. This isn't fair to aviation and to the people who would like to become aviators and participate in a great industry.
11: Exactly. Now, the one good thing is it's only been through one house of Congress.
10: Okay.
11: Still has to go through the Senate. So even if we do not succeed in the House, we still have to do all this over again in the Senate. We've got the GA caucuses in both the House and the Senate. They are the largest caucuses, bar none, in either side of Congress. We have friends of general aviation on the Hill who can help us, get the word out.
10: But we need to make sure they're educated.
11: Oh, absolutely.
10: That's critical. Now, speaking of getting the word out, one of the hot buzz items here at EAA Air Venture 2015 are unmanned vehicles and drones. You guys have been doing some work with that, too.
11: We really have. Like everyone, we're concerned about safe integration, especially, helicopters. Most of the missions we fly are low altitude, 1,000 feet and below, in many cases 500 feet and below. So
10: you're going to be interacting in that absolutely the same airspace.
11: Exactly. Fixed wing operators generally will only interact on departure or approach. We're going to be working in the same environment. We're clearly very concerned that the FAA gets it right. And I have to say, the proposed rule looks pretty good for commercial operators. There's the whole other issue of private operators. You know, the guy who's gone to Brookstone and bought a quadcopter doesn't even know that there is a national airspace system to interact with.
10: Hasn't really read the rule.
11: Yeah. But we're really excited about the business possibilities. Now, HAI is a trade association. Our members are operator companies, pilots, mechanics. There's real opportunity here to use the commercial UAS to do things like pipeline patrol and power line patrol. And, you know, there are opportunities for our operators. We're actually standing up a standing committee within HAI made up of operators and UAS representatives and the FAA to look at the safety issues, to look at the commercial opportunities. You know, we see opportunity here. You know, it's just a question of safe integration.
10: Fair enough. So who are you educating on the Hill about this?
11: We're working with the GA caucus primarily. Right now, there's not a lot of, you know, they've already written it into law that the FAA must integrate. So now the FAA is doing it. So it's less on the Hill. It's more on the regulatory side, working with the FAA. You know, it's less legislative.
10: Do you think these UAS are going to have transponders or some way for us to separate them and see them?
11: My understanding, I have tried to read the NPRM. It's a little bit dense. They will have to be ADS-B compatible. How they're going to do that on some of these light pieces of, you know, these light airframes, I don't know. But yes, the commercial operators are going to have to be either line of sight. Well, currently line of sight. Eventually, when they get to the larger UAS, they're going to have some way to interact with air traffic control. One would assume ADS-B because it would be surprising if they had the large UAS final rule out before the 2020 deadline for ADS-B.
10: Yeah, I agree with you on that. I think it's going to be ADS-B as well. But I am equally as concerned as you are about the non-commercial sector. I'm not seeing warning signs on these boxes. You know, the Hobby Lobby and all these places, I mean, they're selling some pretty serious equipment in or around $1,000 or more.
11: The problem is that right now it's overseen by, controlled by AC, Advisory Circular. It's voluntary. So, yeah, that is going to be an area that we really need to work on.
10: So if they want to know more about the GI Bill, about UAS, about helicopters in general, where can people find that?
11: It's on our website, www.rotor.org, or if you're here on the grounds, come visit us at the HAI tent. We're right next to HondaJet, right up front on the flight line. If you do come by, stop by 2 o'clock in the afternoon if you're interested in doing a rotorcraft transition. We've got flight instructors from University of North Dakota every day between now and Saturday. They'll be doing seminars on how to go about a rotorcraft transition.
10: There you have it. Go learn at rotor.com or www.rotor.org. I stand corrected. rotor.org or on the flight line here at EAA Air Venture 2015. Chris Dancy, thank you so much for being our guest here at EAA Radio. 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
12: My name is Fast Eddie, and I'm here with Major Tyson Anderson, who is a 16-mission Iraqi Freedom Combat veteran. This gentleman has been in the line of fire, and we are going to talk about this aircraft. You all know it's a Fairchild A-10 Thunderbolt II. All of y'all know about this nasty little beast up in the front. Major, let's talk about your gun.
13: Okay, what would you like to know?
12: Well, tell us all about it. What is it?
13: Well, it is a GAU-8A Avenger 30-millimeter cannon. It has seven barrels on the front. One of the shells right here that I have, we always say it's about as big as a Coke bottle. Darker portion towards the bottom, above my fingers right here, is the actual bullet. And then the bottom is where all the gunpowder is encased. Bullets come out of the gun about 70 rounds a second, or roughly 3,900 rounds a minute. We carry 1,150 back here in a large drum. And then once the bullets come off, the bottom portion of it is carried back into the drum because we wouldn't want that casing hitting the airplane. And also it actually weighs a lot over that many rounds, so that we want to keep some of the weight balance correct. It was designed to originally shoot tanks. They built the gun. General Electric built it. And then they built the airplane actually around the gun. It's so big and powerful that the firing barrel, if you look at it from the front, where the bullet will come out is always in the same position. And it's about 7 o'clock if you kind of made a clock out of the roundness of the front of it. And if you look up towards the airplane from the front, you'll see a white line going up. But that position is perfectly in line with the center line of the airplane. And they had to offset the nose gear over to the right, so that the whole gun can be right down the center. And that's to increase accuracy. The recoil is so powerful. It doesn't slow the airplane down like a lot of people think, but it would actually yaw the airplane or kick it from side to side if it was not perfectly down the center line. So we carry enough rounds to shoot about 8 tanks if we were in a combat environment. And we would squeeze the trigger for about a second and a half to 2 seconds and get about 150 rounds out. One armor-piercing round is enough to take out a tank, but we want to make sure that we destroy it, so that's usually our combat trigger pull on that and how many rounds we'd like to put down on the vehicle that we're trying to take out.
12: Well, this is an incredible airplane. Now, not only do you have this huge 30-millimeter cannon up front, which can literally cut many armored vehicles right slap in half.
13: Yeah, the bullets go about 3,000 feet a second. And it's got 75,000 muzzle horsepower as far as, you know, one of the numbers on the gun itself. And like I said, it was designed to shoot any Soviet tank up, I think they have 4 or 5 inches of armor, but it'll go about through six feet of concrete in different cases. And of course, during normal times, we carry training rounds, but in combat, we carry what's called combat mix. We'd have 5 armor-piercing rounds, which there's a depleted uranium rod inside of it about as big as your finger, and then the casing of the nose bullet is actually around it, but the rod's actually what goes through. And we'd have 5 of those in the train, and then we'd have 1 high explosive, which is like a small hand grenade, and that's to light any fuel on fire or spread shrapnel and bust tracks off the tanks or trucks or whatever we're shooting at.
12: So this is a pretty deadly piece of equipment if you happen to be on the wrong side of the war.
13: Yeah, I would say so.
12: Now, when you go and you pull the trigger on this airplane, just to give you an idea, ladies and gentlemen, I've had the privilege of seeing these things on a live fire testing range. You may have heard of Warren Grove, New Jersey. The major here has been there a bunch of times. You're standing on a tower, oh, probably about 50, 70 feet in the air. You are a quarter mile away from when they fire this thing. And when they fire this thing, no lie, you are literally on the top of this tower going, I. So, Major, how is it for you in the cockpit being right on top of this thing?
13: Well, the thing that I kind of describe is the noise and some of the vibration is much like a paint shaker that you'd see at Home Depot or something like that if you were sitting in a chair on top of it. Of course, a lot more powerful, but we have so much in between us. The gun is, of course, underneath us, but we have a titanium bathtub, they call it, underneath the pilot, and that was to protect us from ground fire, as well as the front windscreen is designed to be bulletproof up to 23-millimeter anti-aircraft guns. So we can take that kind of punishment, but it is extremely loud. It sounds like a paint shaker going off underneath, and kind of the neat stuff is the gun gas, the cordite from it, will actually fill up the cockpit a little bit, the smell of it. It doesn't get very smoky, but you can actually smell the gunpowder, so it's kind of cool.
12: What other kind of ordnance can you carry on this?
13: Well, the aircraft can carry 16,000 pounds of bombs in different loads on 11 stations. Each one of these pylons you see hanging down, we can carry something on it. In a typical combat load, on the outer station on 1 right there, we carry an electronic countermeasure pod to jam the enemy's radar. Then on the inner 2 and 10, and we have it on the far side, you'd see a 7-barrel rocket pod. So we carry either high explosive rockets or what we'd really like is what's called Willy Pete, which is a white phosphorus. And when it hits the ground, it makes a very visible white smoke. And we can use that to mark targets for other aircraft and stuff like that. The next station is 3, and on 3 and 9, nowadays we have a targeting pod we can carry. So we usually put that on 9 over on the right side, and that helps us to identify targets. We have either a magnified electro-optical, it's kind of like just a TV camera, or we have an infrared sensor that sees in different heat, as well as a laser designator on the targeting pod. And it'll give us the coordinates of what we're looking at, so we can find targets and kill it with that. On Station 3, we carry either one or three of these Maverick missiles. And, the next stations in normally would be filled with some sort of bombs, either a general purpose or a laser-guided bomb or the cluster bomb munitions such as CBU-87 or 89, which are 202 small bomblets that

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1: So it's good for taking out artillery and stuff that has any embankments around it. That way it explodes above it. If it misses, if it hits the ground and explodes, but just misses on the outside of that embankment, it usually will not do any damage to it. And then, like I said, we have the laser-guided bombs that we can put within 30 feet of where we need it to. Usually it hits right on the spot. And we did have a combat fuel tank on the center line that allowed us to extend our time. Normally we don't need to carry any external fuel. It was designed that way. Our engines are very efficient, and we carry 11,000 pounds of fuel in the airplane internally. So a lot of times we don't need to carry extra fuel on the outside. But
2: how about the serviceability, the maintenance on this aircraft? Is this easy to maintain?
1: Yeah, they made it very accessible as far as all the different the engines. The doors on the bottom half just completely open up, so it's very easy to work on the engines, with the exception of that they are high-mounted. You have to get up on a ladder or et cetera to get to it. But everything else you see, there's a bunch of panels that can open up and access all the different systems that we have on the airplane. As far as survivability, a lot of different things went into building the A-10 for that. The landing gear is extremely rugged, and the two main wheels actually fold up, but they don't have a door in the front, and the tire will hang down. About half of it will be below this wheel pod right here. Our emergency brake system will actually work the brakes on the wheels if the gear is up. So we can land. It was designed to land gear up if we couldn't get it down from battle damage or something like that. And it's the only airplane that I know of, especially a fighter, that it actually has landing distances gear up. The other thing you'll see, the engines are high-mounted. There's a couple reasons for that. It was designed to fly off of dirt or grass if need be, so we didn't want that stuff going in the engines. The other thing is, if you thought about us coming down at you and you were shooting up at us, it's a little bit weird, but the airplane will actually absorb more of the impact and try and keep the engines from getting hit. So the airplane's very rugged. It has a lot of redundant systems, but if you take the engines out, of course, it won't fly. It's part of the reason we have two of them, but it's also why they're back there and up high. As well, the heat signature is masked because of the vertical stabs on either side. It goes back, so it's harder for a surface-to-air missile that uses heat to lock onto the airplane.
2: So, ladies and gentlemen, how about a big round of applause once again for Major Tyson Anderson and all of his crew.
1: Yeah, if I could, real quick, our crew, the four guys you see here, they're all veterans of Iraqi Freedom, too. They went over and worked hard in really bad conditions over in a classified location. And the other gentleman who's the other pilot, we actually have two A-10s here, but he has, I believe it was either 67
3: wow.
1: missions in Afghanistan. So he deserves a round of applause as well. But thank you very much. Thanks for your time.
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5: This is Digital Dave here at EAA Radio, and I'm joined by Bruce Bohannon of the Exxon Flying Tiger. How you doing, Bruce?
6: Very good, Dave. I'm glad to be here at Oshkosh 2004, and we took a good run at it yesterday. Didn't quite make it, but that's part of the deal. Sometimes you eat the bear, and sometimes it eats you.
5: Now, I understand that you have to better the previous record by at least 3% before it's considered a new record. So what kind of altitude were you actually shooting for?
6: Well, we had several targets that were important to us. First of all was to surpass our last own altitude by anything. That's the first measure that you did something positive. Then the second one would be to cross the actual altitude held by the B-29 at 47,910 feet. If we made it to 47,911, I was going to be happy. And then, obviously, you could have bragging rights that you'd flown higher than that current record. But you have to break it by 3%, like you said. So our target altitude was 49,350 feet.
5: 49,350 feet. That's a long way up. I mean, how long did it take you to get up there?
6: We've been up to that altitude many times, and if I get through 40,000 feet in 40 minutes, that's a good, easy number to remember, and that lets me know that everything's going well and on track, and that's exactly what we did yesterday. However, once we'd crossed through about 41,000 feet, the thing slowed down just tremendously, and I saw no indication on the gauges that the airplane was running good, it was flying fine, but it just wouldn't climb. And so I stayed with it probably 15 minutes and got it all the way to 45,500 feet. And just riding along at that altitude for quite a while, I took a lot of data notes.

0: notes and wrote down some things that that I've forgotten to look over in the past when things were a little more frantic, and just used it as a good data gathering flight and came down and landed very confused as to why it wouldn't go any higher. I didn't figure out what was wrong, but I figured out that we just had a power loss somewhere, somehow, and we're sitting around outside this morning at the house we rent, and just I said, guys, look, there's a problem somewhere. We're down on power. It's real simple. That there wasn't a magic thing that stopped us. There had to be a power loss. So I said, let's go do a compression test. Let's check the mag timing. Let's look at the spark plugs. Cut the filter open if we have to. There's something wrong with this engine. Now, it ran perfect, but it just didn't make the power. It took them about 10 minutes after they had the cowling off to come walking up to me with a little bitty 25-cent piece of metal welded to one of the mounts for the turbo. It has a little clip on the side of it that holds the turbo wastegate controller push-pull rod. What happened is where you hold the housing of the push-pull cable broke off. So when I was trying to close the wastegate to make all the power, I was just moving the housing. The wastegate could have been halfway shut, maybe three quarters, I don't know. But that's obviously where our power went. And, you know, it's a little disheartening to find something so simple, something so inexpensive that caused the flight to not be a total success. But, that's the nature of this beast. We're running a lot of power out of a parallel valve 540 that Phil Hipponik built up for us. It makes 370 horsepower from what was normally a 260 horsepower engine, and we've got a lot of systems running the systems on this airplane, and so it is subject to failure. We're running it pretty hard most of the time.
1: Well, I'm sure you're going to attempt this again. The question is how soon? I mean, it sounds like the repair was pretty simple, but I'm sure you're going to go over the whole airplane again and make sure everything's just right.
0: Well, there's an incredible number of things that have to be redone and gone through before each attempt, because going to 40,000 feet and above is a pretty dangerous situation if anything goes wrong with the oxygen system. That's the main thing, and we don't put the airplane to those altitudes without a total inspection of that entire system every time. It's just your life depends on it. It's that simple. You have no usable consciousness at 48,000 feet where we've been. So that's the first thing is safety. Go over the airplane, stem to stern. I used to be able to say that. Go through everything. The engine will be gone through. Everything will be looked at. Make sure that we've got a perfect ship to take the next shot with. And that still doesn't guarantee we'll make it next time, but it's nice to know we have what we brought here that we had a lot of confidence in would go there. But this buys us a couple of months. We won't make this run again until probably October, simply because of previous commitments after Oshkosh. We've got to be all over the country with the airplane. So first thing, we'll get it home and go through it, make sure it's safe to fly all over the country. And we've already gone over it enough to make sure it'll go home with no problems. Start repairing some of the things that we showed up with in a better way, make the airplane more airworthy. But by mid-October, we'll have made some changes also to help it in the high-altitude regimes and take another run at it. I would not bet against us that we'll get this record.
1: I wouldn't bet against you either. Now, you've been doing time to climb and altitude records for quite a while. Can you talk to us about some of the planning that goes involved? I mean, you just don't go, okay, we're going to go point the airplane up and see what happens. And how many, you know, how long do you plan an effort before you actually get in the cockpit and go?
0: Well, it seems like every time we've reached a certain level, like 10,000, 20,000 feet, to go to the next level requires you to learn an entirely new industry. It's been wild having to figure out how to use nitrous oxide. We used that for quite a while on our previous race plane, Pushy Galore, and we've used it on this airplane. And when we decided that was just a little too unstable for an airborne device like an airplane instead of a car, that's when we decided to go turbocharged. But you don't just go down to Walmart and buy, look up on the shelf and find a Flying Tiger turbocharger kit. So we had to build the whole system that goes on there. And Kelly Aerospace was just phenomenal with the turbos. We experienced some turbo stalls on the first one they built, but with the input that we brought back to them on where these stalls were occurring, or surges, it's known into the industry.
1: It's got to be rigorous on you. What about your own self-physical preparation, mental preparation that you have to go through?
0: Well, the main thing is keep yourself hydrated. You'll lose a lot of water weight on the flight. I think most of that is just the mental strenuous part. You're pretty taxed in this airplane. There's about five critical temperatures that you've got to stay on top of them by the second. You can't just scan every minute or so because you'll lose control of something. We have induction temperatures that are extremely important because of the high compression engine. Turbine inlet temperatures, so you don't burn up the turbo or things like that. Six cylinder head temps, six exhaust gas temps.
1: Now, those temperatures were with or without the turbo, because I understand a turbo can really heat up the oil in a hurry.
0: Well, I wouldn't blame it on the turbo, but it was while we had it. Anyway, the Exxon Flying Tiger is a culmination of a lot of company support that. Some of the things are really as far twisted out as we can get them. The camshaft is very radical in this engine. The crankshaft was custom built, so the engine isn't something that's off the shelf.
1: It's an RV4 that you guys have done what to? Are there a lot of structural mods or mostly just lightening mods trying to get some weight out of the airplane?
0: It is true. It is an RV4 for the most part. It's customized quite a bit, but for the most part, the wing is a stock RV4 wing and the aft fuselage is stock 4. With the Harman Rocket front-end mods to put the 540 on it. Gary Hunter modified the entire top of the airplane from the RV3 canopy all the way up to the cowling that he built. The cowling is really grossly big now with the turbo under there, but the vertical fin and rudder is off an RV8, and the canopy's off an RV3. We didn't invent anything here. We just went around and picked out the parts that suited our needs to make the best climbing airplane in history by all but one measure. Right now, even in the unlimited class, the Tiger is the fastest climbing airplane to 6,000, 9,000, and 12,000 meters. And I bet you by October it'll be to 15,000 meters as well, which only leaves one time to climb record. And it's not real tough, but it was set by Rare Bear, running over 4,000 or around 4,000 horsepower, break release to 10,000 feet in a minute and 31 seconds, and that will be our next goal, is to break that record. It would give me a lot of pride to be able to point at the Tiger and say that is the fastest climbing piston airplane in history in the world, with no caveats. Right now, it's fine to say all but one, but I'd like to have that one badly.
1: Well, I'm sure you'll get it. You've exhibited remarkable perseverance in the attainment of these records, and I just like again thank you for stopping by EAA Radio.
0: Thank you very much, Dave. Look forward to seeing you next year.
2: And now an interview from the EAA Radio archives from 2022. We are all looking at problems with the need for people to fly our commercial airplanes and to fly our regional planes so that they can fly the commercial ones and become commercial pilots so that they can do all the other stuff. And it all kind of rolls back to flight instruction. And we are talking with David St. George, who is the executive director of the Society of Aviation and Flight Educators, an organization that advocates for excellence and safety in flight instruction. Hi, David, and welcome to EAA Radio.
3: Thank you, Mike.
2: So we're going to talk about SAFE and its mission in just a second, but I want to back into it by asking you to, from your perspective, talk about how the labor shortage is affecting the job of being a flight instructor.
3: Well, Mike, you've probably seen this for years up and down with hiring, and you know, as the airlines get more aggressively hiring, there's fewer flight instructors out there that can perform the job of creating safe pilots. And before the 1500-hour rule, it was a real problem because a new CFI would probably go for 2 or 3 months and they'd disappear to a regional airline. Now we have that requirement for 1500 hours. So we do get flight instructors working in the field for that amount of time. But, you know, as soon as that magic number arrives, they run off to the airlines, I guess, for a more reliable employment, maybe a little more lucrative right now. So there is a huge shortage of CFIs all around the country, no doubt about it.
2: So what are some ways that could get addressed or be fixed?
3: Well, you know, as a guy that runs this organization with 5,000 flight instructors, I say if they got paid better, that would be a wonderful thing. But, you know, we can't obviously change that. I just went and had my motorcycle worked on, and I think the mechanic was getting $120 an hour.
2: Yeah.
3: The standard CFI is getting 50, 60, maybe 80 on the West Coast. You know, if that was a little better, I would think that we would maintain a better cadre of CFIs. But
2: it's already expensive to become a career pilot.
3: Yes and no. You know, it's funny. I learned to fly in 1970, and it was $2,000. You do the deflationary index, and it comes out to about $15,000 right now, which is about the same. Flying's never been cheap, but I think the key is if you are pursuing that career or getting training to really look for a professional. And it's just hard because the average flight instructor is on the job for maybe 6-8 months, a year, and then they're off to the airlines, and there's a continual churn. We know that from statistics. There's only 8% of our 120,000 CFIs are full-time. It just moves very quickly.
2: What do those other 92% do with their other work hours? Some other job that pays better, maybe?
3: Well, and this is a good question, Mike. What happens is a flight, you know, as somebody that's flying for the airline still maintains a CFI usually, but they're just sitting on plastic, as we say, and they may do a flight review or an IPC, which would be an instrument proficiency check. They work part-time, but they're not the sled dogs that really make the industry run, you know, the full-time, day-in, day-out. We just hired a young guy, and he shows up at 7 a.m., doors come open. He wants those hours, working like a demon, you know, and a wonderful person. But we'll never get the benefit of that, his experience. You know, he'll get his hours, he'll start to really become good at the job, and gone to the airlines. So that's what makes it hard, is there's no enduring institutional memory that persists, you know, they're going to the airlines. That goodness is disappearing as soon as they acquire it.
2: I have met a few instructors who really were they teach from a sense of mission.
3: Yes.
2: They think it's
3: a
2: their
3: passion.
2: Yes, right.
3: Exactly.
2: You want to venture a guess as to what percentage of people who are actively flight instructing are these passionate types? I mean, is it sort of the same 8% that we were talking about?
3: I think it is, Mike. Yeah, it is shockingly low. I think that came up at a Redbird migration. Somebody, I might have been Jason Blair, did statistics, or maybe it was Eric Crump down in Florida. But one of them said, like, you know what this means? It means that only this many people are really on the job teaching day in, day out. You know, and you know a lot of them. They're YouTube stars, the finer points, you know, they make a profession out of flight training. And to do that, they need some other gig. A lot of them are DPEs. Like, I'm a DPE, been a DPE 25 years. I still teach. But I couldn't survive and put my daughter through college if I just taught flight instruction. I'd have to sell French fries on the side. So, yeah, flight instruction, it's hard. It's a chronic problem.
2: If you're just joining us, I'm talking with David St. George, who's a DPE, as you just mentioned, also a Master Certified Flight Instructor, and has served as the Executive Director of the Society of Aviation and Flight Educators. So you've got this 92% of flight instructors who may not be there forever, may not be flight instructing forever. So how do you keep them safe? How do you advocate for particularly safety-oriented practices in the way that they teach?
3: Oh, and so you're saying for the ones who aren't particularly active, how do they maintain their safety?
2: Oh, yeah, for the ones who aren't full-time flight instructors.
3: Well, you know, that's a good question because, as we said, a lot of these may be airline pilots or charter pilots sitting on plastic, and then they go out on a weekend, they do a flight review for a friend. Their knowledge might not be particularly current. They're not up to date with the regulations and the changes. I mean, that's one of the missions of SAFE, is to provide resources for people like that so they have current information. I wrote an app called the SAFE Toolkit, which is free. It's on the iOS store, a native app, and I send up data every week, you know, to keep people current. It's a real, if you want to be a professional flight instructor, you have a real duty to maintain a current knowledge base and also familiarity with the machine. I mean, right seat rust is a real problem. AOPA is just about to roll out a program on that. You know how they did the rusty pilots? And now it's right seat rust. because you sit there, you watch what's happening, you know, you pontificate from the right seat. Are you capable of flying those maneuvers as well as you wish the student was going to fly them? It's very easy to be a critic and a professional in the right seat and think you know, but you have to keep your skills current too as a CFI.
2: Part of this is being able to instruct students in a way that increases their safety, increases their awareness, increases their judgment. Part of it is also, I would think, avoiding calamities, avoiding things that, well, for example, I hear an instructor get out of a plane and start telling stories and say, yeah, student tried to kill me today, or something like that. I mean, those are the dramatic things, but are you tuned into that sort of thing?
3: I think that's a little bit of drama usually, you know. It just makes people feel better that they're some kind of, you know, master pilot or something. You know, the thing you mentioned there, though, as you went through in the master instructor program, that's something that we, Joanne Hill started 25 years ago, Joanne and Sandy, and it gives flight instructors a little more gravitas, moves them to a higher level. Master instructors do make more money, and if CFIs want to use it as a profession, they should acquire that master instructor certification. I'm on my 13th now, 26 years. It's why I became a DPE. The FAA marched into my school and said, you're going to become a DPE. I didn't go seek it out because I was a master instructor. And so if you want to make a good living, that would be the first step along the way, is to improve your credentials and take a step up.
2: Do you have to disassociate yourself from a flight school in order for your income to reflect the higher status? I mean, will a flight school pay you more than they'll pay a younger instructor because of that certification?
3: I think they would in this market, because you can pretty much make your own deal. If you stay more than 2 years and you're still a flight instructor with an organization, you're entitled to that kind of benefit. So, yes. I think it pays for itself. It certainly does with my insurance discounts. I mean, I get a 20% discount as a master instructor on my professional insurance. But yes, if you elevate your skills and it's obvious in the marketplace, it's like a master mechanic would charge more. So, I mean, that might be a good solution, Mike, for this problem, is more people who stay to improve their skills and market it as such.
2: But become an independent. Or free agent.
3: Or make it very obvious at the school that they're the, you know, the master instructor on board. Because very quickly in this market, they'd become chief instructors, they'd become 141 chiefs, and that's a short step then to a DPE.
2: Seems to me like there needs to be better messaging, a better story to be told about the fact that there is a career progression in flight instruction, and others have done it, and this is the way that you could do it if you decided that you didn't want to fly passengers or boxes or whatever, but you did want to sort of help solve the problem.
3: Right. And, you know, I don't know what is so glorious about flying for a regional airline. It's 10 o'clock, we're in Philadelphia. It's 11 o'clock, we're in Charlotte. I don't think people know how deadening that kind of lifestyle is. Flight instruction, you know, is a very dynamic and people-oriented and exciting occupation. I have found it to be just a wonderful time.
2: Well, and you make connections that really will stay with your student for the rest of their flying life.
3: And you also make connections that, you know, are going to lead your networking to, you know, many, many flight instructors flying for their former student who bought a jet or whatever. A better
2: plane. Now that's an interesting story.
3: That happens all the time.
2: Oh,
3: that,
2: my goodness.
3: That is, you know, there's some real captains of industry out there with some serious coin, and they buy a nice plane, and who are they going to take along with
2: them? Of course. I get it. I get it now. Interesting.
3: For sure.
2: David St. George, who's the executive director of the Society of Aviation and Flight Educators, advocating for excellence and safety in flight instruction. David, thanks for visiting EAA Radio today. It's great to be with you again.
3: Thank you for having me, Mike.
2: Again, if you want to interact with us in the studio or any of our guests, you want to call or text 920-550-1210. 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Here's an interview from 2013.
1: This is Digital Dave.
4: And I'm Fast Eddie.
1: And this is Hot Start.
4: And every time I hear that liner, I want a horse around.
1: Oh, my goodness. You had to go there, didn't you?
4: I sure did.
1: All right. And joining us is Mr. Thierry Zibi. Did I say that anywhere near right?
5: Yes. Thierry Zibi.
1: Very good.
4: You're the president of Sam Aircraft.
5: Exactly. We design and build a retro-looking aircraft called the SAM LS with modern technology, modern flying characteristics, and avionics.
4: Looking at this airplane right now, it's very unique. It's got a nice look to it. The question I have is, you have a tremendous number of options with this aircraft. You can have conventional gear, or you can have trike gear, fly open or closed canopy, and three different sets of wings.
5: Exactly. We wanted this aircraft to be really a modular aircraft and a personalized aircraft. So we designed it closed and open canopy, very fast, three fast quick build pin, and nose wheel and tail wheel are also an option. And we have a medium wing, which is the LS1, 28.5 feet wingspan. Smaller one for cross-country and speed, 26 feet. And the bigger one for short field operation, more than 31 feet.
1: How long does it take you to change the wings? I mean,
5: around 2 hours. So you have the possibility to have to change that. You know, during the winter you have the long wing, or the summer the short wing. So, or you can buy the aircraft with the wing you want or you need.
1: There you go your type of flying.
4: So, in other words, not only can you buy the full kit, but if you wanted to, say, change wing style on it later on, you could buy another wing kit for it.
5: Exactly. If you purchase a chalet and you have an airstrip and you need the big wing to land on grass, you can put the big wing and go wherever you want and have short field capabilities.
4: Oh, that's very interesting. You're using the Rotax engine on this. Why did you choose the Rotax?
5: Well, because in Canada, this aircraft is approved as an advanced light sport, and we have a weight limit. The gross weight in light sport in Canada is 1232, and LSA is 1320. So we had to really reduce the empty weight to the minimum. Though the engine is designed for engine up to 130 horsepower. So you can put the small Continental, the small Lycoming, you can put even the Rotec, you can put the UL Power. It's really versatile, and up to 240 pounds engine, max 130 horsepower. And as amateur build, you can go up to 1450 gross weight.
1: Okay, I like the PT6 option myself, but
4: yeah, 750
1: that's next year.
4: I don't know about that.
1: Yeah, it kind of looks like a T-34. That's when you the side view with the bow type canopy on it.
4: Well, looking at the airplane here, it's kind of reminiscent of a Yak 52. Were you shooting for a retro look on the airplane?
5: Yes, it was the original idea to have a retro looking like the Golden Age trainers, like the Ryan, the Vaga Cachina, the T6, and make it modern. So everything has been designed on the computer. All parts are CNC cut, pre-drilled, match holes, machine. So it's really an assembly kit, no construction at all. All weld is done at the factory, and the price of the kit is $29,000 and available within 3 months. So
1: wow,
4: that's incredible.
1: Now that's not including engine.
5: No engine and no instrumentation.
1: Right, right.
4: Okay.
1: And so which set of wings would that be?
5: That's the LS, the medium wing.
1: Okay.
4: So your projected cost with this thing, say with the 912 and the prop and instrumentation and everything, you could get into this thing for about the price of a Corvette, about $60,000.
5: Exactly, and 900 hours of satisfaction.
1: Interesting way of putting it.
4: Insert rivet into hole A.
1: Now, delayed gratification.
4: Yeah,
5: gratification.
4: Well, you know, it, actually, that's a good thing. 900 hours, that's not that much. And if you're not actually doing any of the major parts construction, this thing will go together pretty quick.
5: Yeah. It's 900 hours if you already build a kit or if you are an AP mechanic. So if you build a friend building a kit, you know, if you know nothing about aviation and kit building, it's going to take you more time. But for someone who already built something or is a mechanic, it's going to be 900 hours with the standard kit, and we have fast build kit on top of that.
1: And you've got the average pilot in mind. This thing doesn't take a Superman to fly.
5: No, it's really a gentle aircraft to fly. It doesn't spin. We try to spin it, and it's spin resistant. It doesn't get into a spin. It got into a spiral, so it's still flying. Our test pilot did all the mistakes that a young pilot can do at the, you know, the base turn and the cross the controls, and it buffet and lost the nose, but you don't spin, and it's really a very nice aircraft to fly, gentle, docile. You can let the control and it goes on the turn, and at the same time you have to use it with the hands, so it's light on controls, and it can do a basic aerobatic also.
4: Well, you said your test pilot tried to mess it up every way possible. Mm. Obviously, you need us for test pilots.
1: There you go.
4: We can really mess things up for you.
5: So you are welcome to come at Montreal in Canada.
1: Well, there you go.
4: Hey, we just got a new job. When this radio gig doesn't work out, yeah, we're test pilots.
5: You come back.
1: Don't you mean crash test pilots?
4: No. I wasn't. No, we don't do that. But
5: you need a special insurance, though, huh?
4: Well, we can get that.
1: There's no insurance that'll cover him.
4: We just talked about that yesterday. Yeah. Funny you should mention that. Yeah. How many of these do you have flying right now?
5: We have one, and several kit build the aircraft, so waiting to have them finish their kits.
4: And then everybody's going to say, wow, what a great airplane.
1: No, then they'll have a reunion.
4: There you go.
5: Yeah, but we have one flying.
1: Definitely. Now, you said this can take the Rotec radial?
5: Yes.
1: Wow, now there's a retro look.
4: Yeah, no kidding. So, especially if you were to do with the tailwheel.
1: Yeah, yeah.
4: That would be very cool.
1: Yep. Of course, you'd have to design your own cowl.
4: Well, you know, we're home builders. We can handle that.
1: Okay, cardboard and paper mache. Here we come.
4: Yeah, really. No, seriously, it wouldn't be that hard if you were to make it out of, say, fiberglass.
1: Okay, that's fine. Yeah. I'll watch.
4: Okay.
1: I've seen your fiberglass work.
4: So has everybody else, and they ran off screaming. But it's a very interesting a concept here. I like this airplane. And the thing that really fascinates me about this is it is very light. Your empty weight here, you're calling for 830 pounds?
5: Yep.
4: That's very light.
5: Yep. There is a 4130 welded structural cage from the firewall up to the rear passenger seat, and that gives the strength and the structure of the aircraft, and it's covered by aluminum skin. So it's a real light construction with 2024 and 4130 steels. We use solid rivet for the spar and Avex and Avinox rivets, so it's pulled certified rivets for the other parts.
1: Sounds like even we could build it.
4: Well, there you go. We have just been issued a challenge.
1: Ah.
4: Oh, I wouldn't mind taking a crack at this thing. I got to take a look at this airplane.
5: And we sell them as a sub kit. So if you want to begin with the tail one, tail kit, it's just $2,600.
1: Honey, look what followed me home.
4: Yeah, no kidding. Talk about instant divorce. Oh, boy. We'd be in trouble.
5: Yep. You have to talk to the boss.
1: Yep.
4: We do. We do.
1: Yes,
4: and,
1: we do.
4: And what is your website?
5: It's www.samsierraalphamike-aircraft.com.
4: Very good.
1: That's easy to remember.
4: We'll have to go over and take a look at this airplane.
1: Right. Well, we want to thank you for joining us.
5: Yep. Thank you.
4: It's great to have you here. Good luck with your airplane. And we hope to see lots of them in the sky soon.
1: We hope to see them flying.
4: Yeah.
5: Perfect.
4: That's the best, reference you can get for an airplane is to see them fly.
5: Mm.
1: Yes.
5: And to fly it.
1: Because that's what they're built for.
4: Exactly. It's been a long morning.
1: Yeah. Anyway, this is Digital Dave.
4: And I'm Fast Eddie, and thank God you're listening to EAA Radio, because we're out of here.
6: Now let's dip into the EAA Radio Archives with a classic interview from 2016. The Martin Mars flying boat is making its first appearance at AirVenture. It's the world's largest operating flying boat, 160,000 pounds, and with a wingspan near that of a 747. It arrived at the seaplane base before the start of AirVenture Oshkosh 2016. Paul Seehaver is the chairman of the seaplane base. He watched the Mars land on Lake Winnebago.
7: You know, I got to tell you, I've been running the seaplane base for 14 years, and I've been coming here since 1978. And I'm a seaplane guy. I'm an EA guy, and I love seeing cool airplanes. This is like the grand finale. And to see that airplane come, I watched people on shore. They were speechless to see the airplane. And even though we saw it fly overhead, when it came down and landed on the water, to see it skimming across the water and coming into the bay, like it's been here before, is just a beautiful sight. It's a very, very graceful-looking airplane when it flies. The crowd's going to see that.
6: While the Martin Mars is in Oshkosh, you can buy a ticket and visit this massive air tanker. Only six were ever made. Two are airworthy, and one of them is at the seaplane base.
8: So welcome.
9: Thank you.
8: Just getting the show started, huh?
6: To get a peek inside the Martin Mars, first you take a three-minute boat ride in a skiff that travels as part of the support entourage. Wayne Colson heads the Canadian company that owns the Hawaii Mars.
8: Okay, so welcome, folks, to the 71-year-old Hawaii Mars that was originally built by Glenn L. Martin out of Baltimore and delivered to the U.S. Navy in 1945. And its primary mission was working for the U.S. Navy running between Alameda, California, and the Hawaiian Islands. So it was a big effort. After the bombing of World War II, this aircraft was reclassified from a bomber into an air freighter. And this was the lift, the airlift, out to the Hawaiian Islands. There were five of these aircraft built. There's only two of these aircraft remaining in the world that we own both of. This was called the Hawaii Mars, and the other one was called the Philippine Mars. This is our first time in 57 years we haven't been fighting fires at this time of year. So traditionally, we're out bombing fires in British Columbia or in the Pacific Northwest. This year, it was retired. So what we decided to do is bring it to Oshkosh. We'd been invited before, and this was the opportune time to bring it. And we're looking at two things we're looking to accomplish. One is for all our aviation fans worldwide is to offer a flying experience. And then we're looking to put them for sale. And while they have lots of life left in them, it's time for someone else to look to see if they can see a different view of the landscape for the airplane than we've had in the world of firefighting, because they are in pristine condition.
6: The tour begins on the flight deck. It's roomy. Nothing is cramped. Behind the right seat, where there's often an engineer's console in a Warbird, there's a hardwood desk clad with metal, painted deep maroon, which coordinates smartly with the flight deck's wall-to-wall carpet. It really does seem like a front office.
8: What we did on this airplane, when we bought them in 2007, they had the traditional cockpit in it, you know, back in the day of 71-year-old cockpit. So what we did is we put a 600 Garmin EFIS cockpit in it. And that's because we wanted to take it into Southern California. We wanted to work in that high intensity air traffic. So we really needed to upgrade the avionics in it. We also put synthetic vision in the aircraft, so we train with the pilots, so if they lose their lead aircraft, they can see the synthetic vision and work around and get themselves out of a tight spot. So it's very much high tech. We pulled about eight miles of wire in it to upgrade the aircraft from its original configuration.
6: We walk about 15 feet back, still on the flight deck. And on the port side, there's the engineer's console. There's four of everything, one set of controls and indicators for each of its massive Wright radial engines, and there are two seats.
8: Now, so they call it Star Wars in the front and Raiders of the Lost Ark in the back. Watch your step, please.
6: Glenn Pyle is an aircraft maintenance engineer on the Martin Mars.
9: So they're a 2,500 horsepower radial engine, 18-cylinder. It's a Wright Cyclone 3350, and you know, compared to its counterparts, the Pratt & Whitney's, it's probably, you know, up to 1,000 horsepower more powerful, right? So you know, for a radial engine plane, it gets up and goes for sure. The engines are on a 25-hour inspection program, so, you know, we don't have to do much flying before it's time to have a look.
6: And to have a look at those engines, Coulson's company rents a floating work platform positioned in sequence under each engine, but they're still out of reach.
9: So the raft, it's about a 20 by 30 floating raft that we use to, we float out, tie it to the side of the aircraft, and then in this particular instance, we'll set up a couple levels of scaffolding to access and drop the cowlings on the motors.
8: All right. We'll make our way downstairs. Watch your step, please. If you like to just jump up there, it's kind
10: sure.
8: of fun to look up through the nose.
10: That would be awesome. Thank you.
8: So, of course, it has no landing gear, so we're 100% boat. So we have the spot here where we tie up to the buoy. That person will hook up and will hook us onto a buoy, and we basically go 360 degrees. It kind of floats.
6: And it's a big anchor, too big to carry in the airplane, so it's a part of the support equipment. In the anchor alone...
8: We carry about 15,000 pounds to hold the airplane. So remote base, something like that. So that's what... Right now, sitting on the water, we weigh about 95,000 pounds. So this is our tanking system, so please watch your head going over the top here.
6: While the Mars was built to transport troops and equipment to Hawaii after the war, now it's a firefighting water bomber. 2 8-inch probes extend down from the hull to fill the ship's tanks, drawing in about a ton of water every second.
8: When we're scooping, we go from 95,000 to 120 with fuel. When we scoop 7,200 gallons in 32 seconds, and we land at 120, we lift off 155,000 30 seconds later. So we're about 60 knots. So we land at about 90, we slow it to 60, probes down, we ingest water at 200 gallons a second on full power, and probes up at 32 seconds, and then off we go, and we just kind of wait to get enough momentum to lift off again. So it's about a 3-mile scooping lane.
0: Touch and go.
8: Touch and go, yes.
6: The water tanking system is where fuel tanks for the long trans-Pacific cargo runs used to be.
8: What they did is they took out all the fuel tanks between here and the back of the tank because it was right over the CG of the aircraft. And then they built this tank on top, and then you can see the overflow. So once it fills up to the 7,200 gallons, it flows out those two chutes out the side so we don't overgross the aircraft. Because they can't really, tell other than probes up, and then it'll just kind of blow out the excess of water. The bulk of its life, about 80% of our drops have been freshwater. But when we're in Southern California, we used to scoop off Long Beach. So they would give us scooping lanes in Southern California that we would go in, and we would inject the foam or gel into the load, and off we go to the fire.
6: That gel is held in two tanks. It's mixed with the scooped-up water to make a fire retardant that's more effective than plain water. The tour moves back to the nose, now underneath the cockpit. And as we stand between two auxiliary power units with inspection doors to the left and right, you see that they open to the interior of each wing.
8: And we're right in the wing. And that's where you could you can actually walk out to the outboard engine. And what they used to do going out to the Hawaiian Islands is they would shut a motor off and they would go out and oil it, because we burn 7 gallons of oil per hour per engine. So they would shut one off, oil it up, then he would go to the next one and kind of work his way across and touch the engines up on the way out. So it's pretty amazing. The only airplane in the world that you can walk inside the wing.
6: As amazing as the Martin Mars is, it is a World War II era warbird, and it is now retired. Coulson's company owns several vintage airplanes, but there is a special passion behind the ownership and their custody of the two Mars flying boats.
8: You know, this airplane, since 1945, although it served in World War II, it always did the right thing. It was there to support the people of the war and ensure that people got home safe. And then it went into firefighting, which was in a lot of ways the same mission. You know, we were out fighting fires with it, and it protected people's homes and livelihoods. And that's what it's known for most, and that just drives us. And that's why it's very, very important that we find the right home for this aircraft, because of the total love that it has and the contribution it's had, you know, in the world of aviation. And there will never be an airplane. Of course, it was the biggest built during the World War II era. And, you know, it is now a piece of aviation history. And it is an icon to the American, the U.S. government, to the U.S. people, right? It's been the people's airplane. In B.C., people know it throughout the province because everybody's seen it. Everybody remembers a fire. Everybody remembers seeing it overhead. So the fact that our provincial government wanted to retire it, it has been a tough road for the government because everybody considers the people's airplane. I had one call from one of the mayors in the community. Said it's like the Duke coming over the hill, you know, when all hell's broken loose. You've got this massive wildfire coming towards your home. Let's just get to Mars because everybody's seen it, you know, go toe-to-toe with the largest fires in our province of British Columbia. So that's just part of the fun, and owning this airplane has just been such an honor to be part of that history. It's been wonderful.
6: So the Hawaii Mars is for sale to the right buyer. If owning it is not within your budget, maybe taking a tour is. The Support Entourage is exhibiting on the east end of Boeing Centennial Plaza all week at AirVenture Oshkosh 2016. For EAA Radio, I'm Stuck Mike.

0: Let's go back to 2009 for this classic interview.
1: All right, I'm joined by Mr. Larry Neal of a company. Well, I'm going to say Super Sky Cycle, but I'm sure that's not the name of the company.
2: Lee Butterflat LLC.
1: Gotcha, there it is. And you have a roadable, motorcycle, gyrocopter kind of conflagration where you put them all together into one.
2: Yes, it's totally street legal, and it flies very well.
1: Okay, now that's got to be something. I saw a picture of this thing on, I guess it was on the website, at a gas station.
2: Yes.
1: You've actually done that with it?
2: Oh, yeah. We've had it road registered for 10 months now and haven't even been stopped by the police one time.
1: They don't know what to do.
2: They grin, and they see it's got lights and brakes and mirrors and a tag, and I'm not doing anything illegal, so they can't really stop me.
1: Oh, my goodness. Okay, let's start off with why.
2: It's been a dream since I was 10 years old and saw the old movie in 61 of Supercar.
1: Okay.
2: Just the thought of having something that you could just take off anywhere and go anywhere was a child dream of mine. And when I was working my way through college in 1973, I saw a Benson gyrocopter in a guy's yard. And I bought that and was flying it in 3 weeks, took it home, Eastern Tennessee, and flew it for several years. And then when I saw the Pulse car in 1984 on Next Step on TV, it dawned on me I could make a flying car by mating a motorcycle with a gyroplane.
1: Well, that's an unusual approach. I don't think anybody's used a gyro rotor.
2: Actually, it was done. and even Pitt Caron did a rotable rotorcraft. It was a tractor type. And the rear wheel pushed it down to like 25 miles an hour. Of course, mine'll do 55, and it really does fit in the family garage. And it folds in or out in less than 3 minutes. It's a real usable fly-drive vehicle.
1: Okay, when you say folds, what are you talking about folding? The actual rotor?
2: Yeah, the rotor over the top is 28 foot long when it's in the flight mode, and it folds in unbelievably easy to 12 feet long over the top.
1: Wow, so it folds over the top like it flips?
2: It's like a switchblade.
1: Okay, it doesn't fold sideways.
2: It folds sideways, like an old carpenter's rule.
1: Okay, right. Okay. That's interesting. It looks like it's strictly a single-seater.
2: It is.
1: And what are you powering it with?
2: The Rotax 100-horsepower 912S is our flight engine, so it's a very powerful gyroplane.
1: Mm-hmm.
2: We have an MZ34 two-stroke Canadian-made motor, 27 horsepower, runs down the road.
1: Okay. It's just such a wild concept.
2: Thank you.
1: What kind of takeoff distance?
2: 200 feet or 5 seconds.
1: And what kind of cruising speed can you get, about 90?
2: 70.
1: Okay, that's about right. For gyros, are not known for fast.
2: That's true.
1: So, stall-proof?
2: Stall-proof.
1: Pull back on the stick and just settle in?
2: She'll settle straight in.
1: Man, it's got to be fun to drive.
2: It is. It's unbelievable going down the road. Everyone is just, if you see saucer eyes, the mouth drops open, a little bit of a grin, and then rubberneck.
1: Right.
2: It's about all the same. They can't believe what they're seeing. The motorcycle people do the same thing. They forget to wave. tells you how shocked they are. They forget the wave.
1: Especially when you pass them.
2: Yeah.
1: You said you've had it registered for 10 months.
2: Yes.
1: And I'm assuming you've been flying it for almost the same amount of time.
2: Yeah, the prototype, I've actually been fly driving since 2005. I've actually had the Sky Cycle in prototype stage here 2 times before.
1: No kidding.
2: Yeah.
1: Now, you are getting ready to release this into production, or is it in production?
2: We do things a little bit different at the Butterfly LLC. We put parts on the shelf before we start trying to take an order. So we've been building 30 of these for the last year and a half.
1: Okay.
2: We are in business today.
1: All right, so you got 30 of them waiting to go.
2: Absolutely.
1: So if I plunk the money, it's cash and carry.
2: That's in the box. That's exactly right.
1: That's wonderful. That's wonderful. Two-seat version?
2: Down the road, but... We've kind of learned not to talk about anything except what's on the shelf.
1: Right, because you never know what twists and turns await.
2: Well, it's kind of like this. If you know that I'm doing something better next year, you might wait next year to buy, and you don't buy what I've got today.
1: Oh, okay. Well, that's a valid strategy.
2: Yes.
1: Although I'm going to wait for the four-place.
2: There you go. We are working on a four-place.
1: Oh, see? I had to open my mouth.
2: Yeah.
1: That's going to take one big engine.
2: It'll actually be twin engine and twin counter rotating props. It'll be unbelievably safe.
1: Good. And one rotor, or it's got to be like a four blade rotor?
2: Oh, no, one rotor. We can easily go bigger diameter.
1: Right.
2: Oh, yeah. Ratios just stay the same as their little single places.
1: It'll be a little hot rod if you're flying it with only one person.
2: 150.
1: Wow. Okay. Where do I find you on the field?
2: We're at the ultralight area, lot number 913.
1: Okay, you're down on the farm. You're planning on flying for us?
2: We didn't get the flight hours flown off to be legal here, or we would be.
1: Ah, darn.
2: But we did take videos of it flying and driving. It's on our website, and we have a video going down at the site, so people can see it in action.
1: Well, that'd be great. I'm looking forward to going down there. I'm going to have to drag myself down there because I want to see this
2: thing. That is great.
1: All right, sir. Thank you very much for joining us.
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3: This is EAA Radio Oshkosh. I am Amy Labota, your host. We're here at EAA AirVenture 2014. I have John Ramsey, who is an executive with a global technology company, but he is also something very special. He is a Space Camp alumni, and he's here to talk about the U.S. Space and Rocket Center in Huntsville, Alabama, and specifically what he does with Space Camp and Aviation Challenge, too. You've got an aviation component as well. John, welcome to the show.
4: Hey, Amy, thanks for having us today. It's great to be at AirVenture 2014. We're really excited to be a part of the celebration this year.
3: Terrific. Now, you guys have a tent here, and you're really trying to play Pied Piper. You're trying to entice some new kids to take a look at your science, technology, engineering, and math-focused, but cooler than anything, Space Camp. Is that right?
4: Yeah, absolutely. So we're here at AirVenture this year. It's been a few years since Space Camp and the Space and Rocket Center has made an appearance, and we're back, and we're back really with one of the largest presence that we've ever had. And along with the staff at the Space and Rocket Center, we've brought a number of alumni volunteers that were very positively affected when they attended camp as youth or actually even later as adults. And we've really brought the whole family up here and to message the gospel of Space Camp, as we call it, to the masses. And it couldn't be a more perfect venue for us to do so.
3: Now, Space Camp came out of a dream of Wernher von Braun, who was really one of the first rocketeers in the world. Is that right?
4: Absolutely. Coming from Germany after World War II as part of Operation Paperclip, and later as a part of the Army Ballistic Missile Agency. And he later became the first director of NASA's Marshall Space Flight Center in Huntsville, Alabama. And we obviously know some of the accomplishments that he and his team made, including the design and flight of the Saturn V rocket taking us to the moon. After those feats in the Apollo program, he sought out to create a museum and really an educational arm, if you will, to reach out both to the public and to youth. And that ended up forming, through the state of Alabama in partnership with NASA, it ended up forming the U.S. Space and Rocket Center of today. That became NASA's first official visitor center. And then we, of course, later on established Space Camp in 1982.
3: 1982. How many kids have been through Space Camp since 1982?
4: We are over 600,000. Actually, our 600,000th graduate graduated on the 30th anniversary of Space Camp, which was in 2012, actually June of 2012. So we reached a really important milestone not too many years ago.
3: And do you grow astronauts?
4: Well, we like to think we do. And as a matter of fact, we have five astronauts that have come through the program. There are five alumni. That includes four U.S. astronauts and one astronaut with European Space Agency. And actually, the latter, Samantha Cristoforetti, she'll be flying to the International Space Station as a part of the Expedition 42-43 crew in December of this year.
3: Fabulous. So five doesn't sound like a huge number up against 600,000, except there's something I know, which is there haven't been that many astronauts total, have there?
4: Exactly, right. So if you look, in the U.S. ranks, just as a cross section, we're talking 300 and some odd, I think, is the number of U.S. astronauts that have actually flown into space. And of course, the shuttle program grew that number you know, by an order of magnitude once shuttle became operational after Gemini and Apollo and Mercury, but still very few number. So five out of 300 and some odd, those numbers aren't bad.
3: Well, and there's one other thing that you were telling me offline that I find quite fascinating. All your astronauts are women?
4: It is true. It is true. As a male, I must say, sitting here, I'm a little embarrassed for my gender because it is true. The girls have really, they've really kicked butt coming through through space camp. All five are female, and you know we talk about. I know the EAA has a huge focus on women in aviation and the SOAR and USOAR programs. We were actually speaking with someone this morning about that, and we're really proud of the fact. You know, it is cool for girls to come to space camp and Aviation Challenge in Huntsville and really get immersed in STEM. It's awesome. We're really proud of it.
3: Well, I only had daughters, and I took my two daughters when they were 7 and 8 years old to Parent and Child Space Camp. So I can say firsthand that the Space Camp and Aviation Challenge people nurture girls, and they really do understand that if you want girls to be interested in science, technology, engineering, and math, you do have to put a little bit more energy into making sure they understand how cool it is, because the outside world doesn't always do that.
4: Absolutely, and I would really say about the camp experience, it makes it cool. This is probably a little overused phrase, but it makes it cool to be smart. It makes it cool to be inquisitive. And all of those things, whether it be male or female, it creates this safe, engaging environment for kids to really reach out past what they might normally do in the rest of their life or their day-to-day life at home. So it serves as a great launching pad.
3: And out of those 600,000 alumni, I bet there's a whole lot of people like you who ended up in technology fields that are direct derivatives of research and technology that was formed in the space program.
4: Absolutely, right? You think about the advancements in telecommunications, you think about the advancements in computing, you think about the advancements in life sciences and biotechnology. So much of that has originated out of the space program, and you know, it seems almost natural that kids who come through these programs and get interested in those fields would go on not only in the space program but in parallel industries and parallel fields of study. And I'm an example of that, right? I went into engineering and technology and went into a technology company, but it also put me on a track to be firmly embedded in the general aviation pipeline, right? In amongst my time at space camp, I learned to fly. I got my private pilot's license, got a military scholarship, went on to be a military officer. So it really, I'm an example, but I'm one of so many that did the very same thing in, you know, a host of different career fields.
3: Well, I can tell you that my daughter also, who cherished her, you know, her best camper award for years because it was the medal that she got that she could hang around her neck that had space camp. That was really, really cool. Went on to become an industrial engineer. So you're right. That happens, and maybe they're not astronauts, but they're in fields and they're doing things that either support aviation industry or space industry or come out of the aviation industry or the space industry.
4: Oh, absolutely. We

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1: That's the five astronauts, but you know the rest of the stable of 600,000 have done amazing things. You know, actually one of the center features an alumni of the week on a weekly basis. And one of those, his name is, he's going to be probably a little embarrassed that I'm using his name right now, but his name is Mike Brennison, and he works out in general aviation in Wichita. He's an aeronautical engineer out in Wichita, and you know he's a great example. He's a great example of how all these worlds collide, and what happens with our alumni after they leave camp.
2: Now that we've talked about that, how do alumni get in touch with you?
1: So a number of different ways. So first and foremost, if we've got alumni out there and they want to get reconnected and be a part of our tribe, they can find us on the web at spacecampalumni.com. They can also find us on social media, Twitter, Instagram, those forums. Our handle is Space Camp Alumni there, and then of course. Hit spacecamp.com, right? There's a lot of exciting things going on at Space Camp these days. We have programs from age 7 to age 18. We've got adult programs, parent-child programs, programs for educators. So you don't have to be a kid to be a part of Space Camp. You don't have to have been involved in that world before to really understand what it's all about and have a great time.
2: Okay, we're speaking with John Ramsey. He is a Space Camp alumni. And one of the other things that you're doing is you've come back to the field here at AirVenture. Is there a specific target population you're looking at to get through that tent? And can you tell me where you are on the grounds?
1: So I'll start with your last question first. We are located in College Park. We're booths 46 and 47. And we, as far as who we're looking for, I would say it really spans the gamut. We've had even this morning on the no more than five or six hours into AirVenture 2014, we've had a number of parents come in that were alumni that attended the camp. They've had their children with them. You know, they're thinking about, hey, you know, we want to go back to camp, or hey, my son or my daughter would like to attend, or hey, we're thinking about doing the parent-child together. That sounds like a really fun activity. It really spans the gamut. We'd love to have any and all attend the programs.
2: Terrific. So they need to wander over to the College Park and look for the U.S. Space and Rocket Center and Space Camp tent. John Ramsey, thank you so much for taking the time to talk to us on EAA Radio, 1012 AM and 96.5 FM, EAARadio.net online.
3: Let's take a listen to a classic interview from 2019.
4: So let's talk about some of the more basic, easy things to do for getting a waiver, or even let's take one step back and saying not getting a waiver, but just getting permission to fly in a somewhat restricted space. So I have my fancy new Mavic that I want to be able to fly here, and it's blinking that I don't have, clear altitude clearance to do this. So how do I do that?
5: So there's a number of ways you can do that. Are you Part 107?
4: I am.
5: If you're Part 107, you can actually contact the ATC and get an agreement with the ATC and fly, and then get an approval through a program called LANCE, Low Altitude Approval System, that is based upon the facility charts from the FAA, and they look at and analyze all those controlled airspaces and give safety altitudes. And so if you're in an area like that, you can go through LANCE and get approval. If you can't get approval there, then you have to go through the process of getting a waiver to fly in a controlled airspace under Part 107.
4: So now, let's say I'm not a 107 pilot. I am a hobbyist, and I happen to be underneath, Bravo airspace or something like, or near Bravo airspace where things are a little bit more restricted, and I want to be able to fly this thing in my backyard.
5: So right now, the new thing is trust. There's a test out there you can take. If you look up FAA Trust for Drones, there's a number of websites where you can go take a small test. And it takes, really, to be honest, about 8 to 10 minutes. Mm-hmm. You get a little piece of paper, and that gets you

0: trust. That means you're a recreational flyer, and then you can either fly at your recreational areas or control recreationals. But if you're in a situation like that, the Lance system still works. When you put in for a Lance, you just say that I'm not Part 107 and I'm applying there, and then you can get a Lance approval for flights in that area. Now, if it denies you, then you're actually not allowed to fly there. Mm-hmm. So there's a chance that you might not be able to get that. And yeah.
1: And now, what about I'm a 107 pilot. And I want to fly with my kids in the backyard. And now, how do I have to approach that? Because I'm not going to have a commercial flight, but I'm going to have it's going to be a hobbyist flight. But I'm a 107 licensed pilot, so do I need to follow those procedures?
0: So you can do one of two things. You can either consider every flight you fly as practice for your commercial and fly under Part 107, which opens the world up to you a lot more. Mm-hmm. If you fly recreational, and let's say you still are under those restricted areas, right? The restrictions still play in effect. The air is owned by the FAA. So if you're in that area where there's Bravo airspace and the facility charts go all the way to the ground at your house, legally, as a hobbyist, you shouldn't be flying there.
1: Fair enough.
2: Well, I'm Joe. I just got this drone for Christmas, and I don't know about any of this stuff, and I want to just go fly. What happens if I do this and flaunt everything, you know?
0: So normally there's a warning process. Like first and foremost, the likelihood of you getting caught is slim to none. I understand that. But if you do get caught, say an officer gets called, they'll warn you, say, hey, in this area there's no drones allowed, or there's a restriction on airspace for this. You know, so you have to go through a certain process, and they'll try to describe the process. A lot of the police departments are now going through this training and getting the basic information. So the most important thing as a new hobbyist is to go inform yourself. Go to the FAA website. When you go to the first website, there's a little green button there that says drone. Okay, go in there and read what there's two routes. There's commercial, and then there's hobbyist. And so the one thing you have to remember is that both commercial and hobbyist have to register their drones to fly. And so you have to go in there to what's called the drone zone and actually get a waiver of permission to fly by getting more or less a tail number. Now, it's a hexadecimal line that would never fit on a tail of an aircraft, but you have to put it somewhere visible on the aircraft to fly. And once you do that, you'll go through some of the rules and regulations for flying.
1: That's what I'm going to get a vanity number. That
2: yeah,
1: just
2: didn't right. Right. Yeah. 001.
1: Right. Oh, what the heck. We've already opened the Pandora's box on this.
2: All right.
1: Why do I even bother?
2: Right.
1: Why should I even bother? Enforcement has been lax if it exists, and if it exists, it's been inaccurate of law enforcement enforcing where they don't need to and not enforcing when they probably should. Why do I bother? I'm just going to go punch a hole in the sky and do this thing quick, and nobody's going to notice.
0: So we're sitting here at EA Adventure, where people are literally building airplanes in their garage, right? So why should any of these guys follow any sort of FAA rules, right? The basic behind that is just being a good, you know, a good aviator. Mm-hmm. Whether you're flying a little toy drone or anything else drone, it's all about, you know, respect for others. Because now if you go out there and you fly that drone without permission, and an airplane sees a blinking light in the air, and they think drones are flying, and that airplane's coming in to put a fire out in a community, you know, that's a situation where you've now stopped that aircraft from coming in because they're worried about the drone going too high, right?
1: Right. So let's talk in a minute about the things that we couldn't ever do, but now we kind of can under certain circumstances. So things like beyond visual line of sight and flight over people and things like that. So what doors have been opening, if only a crack?
0: So there's some actually big doors that have been opened. So flight at night is actually quite easy. Mm-hmm. There's an online test where you can go take a night training test through the FAA. And then at that point in time, as long as you have not navigation lights, so every drone has lights on it or flashing, right? Those don't count. Even if you can see them 3 miles away, the drones that do count are the ones that are going to be the ones that it's a white flashing light that can be seen 3 miles away, 3 nautical miles, different than statute miles. And so those lights, if they're on there and you've gone through that training, you can now fly at night. Okay, that's magical. The next step up in there would be flying over people. Okay, it is now said that there's a certain weight, and I can't remember that off the hand, but there's a certain amount of inertia that a drone can exert on a person to be flown over people without too much problem at all. If it doesn't exceed that, then you can fly over people now. If it does exceed that, then you have to get like permission from the people that you're flying over. Some more complex things like beyond line of sight, it's still a very complex waiver process. So mm-hmm. this is something that if you go under Part 107, it's 107.205, those laws there, those are the regulations that actually talk about the how to get that beyond line of sight. But you have to understand this is the FAA. So they're going to want you to safety mitigate everything. If you have a tree in line of sight of your drone, they want to mitigate how if you hit that tree, what's going to happen. Mm-hmm. You know, if your drone loses communication, what's going to happen? And it's the same way on the public side for a certificate of authorization.
2: It seems to me that a better way to go would be like an endorsement on your 107 license. Yes, this pilot is rated for visual, you know, beyond visual line of sight, as opposed to applying for this is a waiver you have to apply for constantly, or is it good for a year?
0: So some of these waivers are good for up to 2 or maybe 3 years. Most of the time, they're good for like a date of flight, especially with the Part 107. And I do think that in the future, that is going to be the way to go. But right now, with the way that technology is to monitor the drones that are out there flying, it's really hard to keep an eye on all those drones. So they're working on something called the UTM, mm-hmm. right? So this is pretty much just unmanned traffic management, right? So they're working on a system to monitor drones. That's why the new rules that came out, one of the new waivers and systems coming out, is called remote sensing or system ID or remote ID. And what that means is now when you go fly, you're going to be required to note where you're flying from, just like filing a flight plan, and then, you know, your approximate flight area, right? So people will know. More or less what that does is it creates like a notice to airmen for the people in the community that are going to be flying, and then the ATC can see that, other people can see that, people can see where you're flying. And so that as that process becomes more developed, I think eventually it might go that route.
1: That is a perfect step into my next question, which was, you know, we've seen these things change slightly, and more waivers are possible. Then they go from being possible to being easy, mm-hmm. and to maybe being not even necessary. You know, maybe someday there. But where is the next step in making this work? You know, where are the next things that are going to be opening up?
0: So the big thing that's going to be open is going to be on line of sight. Okay, mm-hmm. and then the other one's going to be package delivery. So package delivery right now has currently been added back into the Part 107 rules and regulations, which is magical. I mean, Amazon kind of won, so to speak, right? and so the big beyond line of sight thing is going to be the next one, right? So they're working really hard on that. Beyond line of sight certificate of authorizations for flight and waivers have already been approved for multiple schools and multiple companies. There's a pipeline company that's currently monitoring drones far out of line of sight on a weekly or monthly basis. And so that process is being tested. And NASA and the FAA have worked together to make certain projects like the TCL-4 project where we actually flew beyond line of sight downtown Reno, Las Vegas. So, I mean, like I said, I mean, if you can imagine your drone making a right-hand turn around the Sahara and you can't see that drone, right? They're testing that system to see how they can monitor that and control that. And so that I see that probably in the next 2 to 3 years, they'll come up with a way to make that waiver very possible for anybody flying a drone.
2: I imagine since it was Reno, there were odds on the flight, you know. 4-1, he hits the window.
1: Yeah.
0: Luckily enough, we had no major incidents except for one small parachute opening. So
2: I know there are some drones out there. I don't know if they're available. They're larger drones, and they're actually capable of endurances in the hour range. You know, they've
0: yes.
2: got gas generators on them and mm-hmm. stuff. Now you're into a situation where pilots can't fly that long. Can't maintain that kind of concentration.
0: Correct. 7-8 hours is the standard for a pilot to fly. So if you go to our booth here at Utah State here at EAA Air Venture, you'll see we have a 600-pound drone, like a 300-pound drone there, right? So those fall into another category, right? Those are not fall into hobbyists. They don't fall under Part 107. If they do fall under Part 107, you have to get a waiver for special operations under Part 205 or Part 107-205. And so those drones operations, again, fall under some of Part 91's rules, meaning you have a time limit to fly there.
2: This is a regulatory gobbledygook.
0: Oh, yes. Oh, yeah. It's a mix. So when you're in Part 107 and it relates you back to 91 or Part 61, it's a big...
2: You got to carry a lot of books.
1: Yes.
0: Yeah, you have to learn how to tie your shoes very well.
1: We've been talking to Daniel Robinson, Wookie, of Utah State University, and talking about waivers and the program at Utah State University. So thanks for joining us. And this has been the Drone Zone here on EAA Radio.
3: Here's a classic interview from 2010. Well, now you guys are stepping into the jet age here. You've got a Lockheed L-188. Most of us know that as the Electra. What kind of maintenance issues? What kind of new things have you had to address with this aircraft?
4: My favorite thing ever is people that trash DC-4. We're used to the DC-4 being operating, I think, since 91. My brother's favorite aircraft. Mine, it's one I cut my teeth on doing mechanic works when I was firefighting. And everyone, you know, the R2000, the radial engine, you know, it's the weak point and blah, blah, blah. And, you know, you got to go get the, you know, a turbine airplane and stuff. But then we get the turbine airplane, the Lockheed Electra, engines are magnificent, but the airframe's the problem. The DC-4, the only way you can hurt it is with a forklift. And
2: sounds like they've tried.
4: Yeah. Oh, yeah. And that's another thing. Yeah. Oh, yeah. The only thing that will wreck of DC-4 is another DC-4 or a forklift. Where the Electra is, you basically look at it and there's cracks. I'm being a little bit sensational there because the Electra can go out and do 5 trips before the DC-4 mumbles home. So there's give and take and is a necessity because the Electra is a far superior aircraft when it comes to speed and the amount it can haul, and of course it burns jet fuel, which is usually a deal maker.
3: Like you were saying, you can get jet fuel just about anywhere,
2: yeah, or something close enough.
4: But if you were to put the Electra in the DC-4 or DC-6 or DC-7 on a scale, you can argue either way, and yeah, the pluses of the Electra are the minuses of the 4, and vice versa.
2: This is going to sound like a really weird question. Do you guys find yourself being in the position of experts on these aircraft? Do you have museums, collectors, people calling you and saying, how do I fix this problem on this DC-4?
4: Yeah, for sure. And before the television show Ice Pots came out, we were basically like Jurassic Park. No one knew we were here, right? Mm-hmm. We were stuck in our isolated communities, and everybody was kind of focused on their own niche markets and their own worlds, and we were kind of left to ourselves. But by exposing ourselves on television, we do get flooded with people. You know, I need this prop seal, and how does this happen? I was just in Coventry, England, and they're restoring one of the DC-3s there, and they're asking me all the questions and all that stuff. And unfortunately, my brother's the mechanic end of it, so I had to pretend I knew what I was talking about, just like I'm doing now.
2: You're doing a good job. We're pretending to be radio hosts.
3: Yeah. Really? How's that working? But it sounds like a tremendous challenge. What are you guys working on in the future?
4: That's the million-dollar question. The one thing I really like about Buffalo is tomorrow no one knows. It's like an adventure. You know, when Orville and Wilbur were out there, they didn't know. They were like, hey, so what do you think about the 747 is going to come out in 40 years? They didn't know. We don't know. The customer tells us what they need. The customer doesn't care if a DC-3 or an ATR-72 brings it in. They care of price per pound. And our job is just to give them what they want. And if they say they want a 747 air tanker to put out their firefighting, well, go down to Davis Month and Air Force Base and steal 47.
2: Yeah. You guys won't miss this, will you?
3: Yeah, really. Oh, turn you back for a second. We need to borrow this.
2: Well, there was an article in Air and Space about aircraft repo company. Maybe you could hook up with them. They'll repo you one.
3: Yeah, you never know. Hey, such a deal. Low mileage, late model beauty. You never can tell.
4: If there's an airport, if there's a repo company guaranteed that Oshkosh here, they can have the market cornered out here.
2: Oh, yeah. Oh, yeah.
3: That's for sure.
2: Yeah, there's probably a few that they're looking for. Well, thank you for coming. Thanks for bringing your airplane. Oh, one final comment. I said this to your dad yesterday. You look at all the DC-3s out there on the ramp. They're all polished, and they're all beautiful, and they're all museum queens that get flown a couple times a year. And then there's your airplane, and you say, that's the daily driver. That's the workhorse. And I think that's really cool.
4: Yeah, basically like the rat rod of aviation. Yep. And it's kind of cool. If you got both ends of it. A lot of people do go up the airplane and just go, why are you here?
2: Right.
4: And then you kind of explain it to them. They're like, oh, okay. But the other people come up and they're really appreciative. I just want to point out that we don't think we're anything more than normal, because this is the first time in the history of Buffalo that we're in a situation where where usually people look down at us from their ATRs and their 737s, and this is the first time we're actually being.
3: I was going to say, when you pass these people, do you ever like crack the cockpit window and thumb your nose at them?
4: There is a friendly rivalry up there, but the one thing I really like about the North is that everyone works together. And you do compete, but when someone's in trouble, it's amazing. I'd be aviation everywhere, but particularly in the North. When someone's in a problem or, you know, AOG parts and stuff, it's very easy to say, oh, I don't know about the AOG part. But everyone helps out.
3: You've got someone lost.
4: Yeah.
3: That's time critical.
4: And in fact, I just got word that there is someone lost up in the territories right now, and everyone's getting back together and doing mass searches right now.
3: So. Well, I hope that's got a happy ending to it. Mm-hmm. Do you guys carry the new 406 megahertz ELTs?
4: Honestly, the new ELTs, I don't know the part number, but Transport Canada has always sent us letters upgrading. We just had to do the ACAST or TCAST into the DC-3s, which it went 75 years without it and all of a sudden.
3: I was going to say, it seems kind of counterintuitive that you need it in a DC-3.
4: There's a pedo heat indication and stuff like that. There's always an improvements. And, you know, DC-3s now are safer than the DC-3s of yesterday.
3: Well, you've got glass cockpits now, right? You look out the window. Well,
4: there's glass in the cockpits.
3: Yeah.
1: And you look out the window.
3: Yeah. All right. Again, thank you for coming, Mike. Nice meeting you.
4: Thanks for having us. And
3: appreciate you coming out.
4: I enjoy your one big sauna here.
3: Oh, this is the...
4: It's a 500,000-person sauna.
3: Yeah. Well,
5: they painted over the air conditioner.
3: No, he's talking about the air show grounds.
5: Oh, that too, yeah.
3: You should have been out in the mud flats with the camping area.
5: You think ice is fun? Wait till you get the DC-3 stuck in a foot in a mud.
3: I'm sure they've done that. I'm sure they've done that. You've got permafrost up there, but it thaws for what, 2 months a year, you said?
4: Well, there's one story last year where we were at this kind of a marginal airstrip that was better than average, but still crappy by your standards. And the 46 was doing a turnaround and it hit a soft spot, so they gunned it and they popped out of the hole, but they spit up all the bunch of rocks and took out a Hawker 748's windshield, the competitor behind us. So
3: ouch.
4: That was a little bit of rivalry. No.
3: Yeah, you couldn't exactly say, well, it wasn't our plane.
5: Oh, that had to hurt, too.
4: Yeah, so it's always fun.
3: That's okay. The next airport, they parked behind the Hawker so that he could try it.
5: Yeah, really. Good luck with that.
3: All right, thanks again.
4: Cool, thank you. Thanks for having us.
3: Oh, no problem. Thanks for taking time out of your schedule.
5: Wait a minute.
3: Go ahead.
5: Got to do the out.
3: Oh, that's right.
5: Got to do the out.
3: All right, this is Digital Dave.
5: And I'm Fast Eddie.
3: And you're listening to EAA Radio.
5: Excellent.
6: Here's an interview from 2024.
7: Hi, I'm Digital Dave.
8: I'm Fast Eddie, and I'm wondering what kind of drugs I was doing for that bit.
7: Yeah, okay. We have joining us from the U.S. Air Force.
8: Ah, our buddies over at the Air Force.
7: Reagan Hoops, a software engineer.
9: Hi, happy to be here.
7: Exciting work. Now, you said you work in the intern's office, so you arrange internships with colleges, stuff like that?
9: Yeah, we have local high schoolers come, and they come in as high school volunteers and get to work on projects in place of a class and get some class credit, and then we have our college interns come in the summer.
7: You actually go all the way down to the high school level.
9: Mm-hmm.
7: That's pretty wild.
9: Yeah.
8: So the idea being is that you're giving these people firsthand crack at the real world and all the problems associated with it.
9: Yeah, absolutely.
7: They're just trying to allow them to expand their brilliance. Boy, that sounds good, doesn't it?
8: I'm not going to say what that really is, but...
7: Yeah, really. What kind of projects do they get to work on, or you cannot say?
9: Yeah, we have all kinds of different things. So we have about 20 different projects going on right now, and so we have machine learning projects, drone projects. What I'm working on, or my team, does 3D modeling. So we're creating 3D models of jets for a flight refueling simulation. And then we also create 3D models of munitions pallets, so that there's an ammo team on base and they wanted 3D models of their different pallet configurations so that they can make sure that they're constructing them correctly. And so when they get to the flight line, they get approved and everything like that. So
7: wow.
9: Yeah. There's
7: so many things that they do in the background that you would never even think about. Mm-hmm. 3D modeling a pallet of ammunition. Okay. I mean, I guess that's so they can do cargo loading, and like you said, they have to make sure that each pallet is built properly,
9: mm-hmm.
7: which doesn't You wouldn't think that would be that hard, but...
9: Yeah, they're huge, and they've got a bunch of different straps and hooks and all kinds of different things. So for them to be able to, I guess with the pictures, they're only able to see one side, and they don't see where everything connects on the top and the other sides. And so by having this 3D model that they can look at on the computer, spin it around, zoom in and out, and double-check that everything's put on
7: everything's
9: correctly.
7: Everything's supposed to be that way.
9: Yeah.
7: Now, you're saying drone projects, machine learning, so they're actually working on some frontline technologies.
9: Mm-hmm. Yeah, and we're lucky because we're in an unclassified space, and so we have a lot more flexibility with kind of things we can experiment with and try out because we don't have to go through all of the process to get things approved to be in a classified area and things like that.
7: Right. So, and you have a good budget.
9: Yeah. We have some really cool technology and get in some new stuff to experiment with, and so that's been exciting.
7: How many interns do you take on at a time?
9: We have in the summer around, I think, 100 right now.
7: Oh, my goodness.
9: So, yeah, and we've got people a lot from the Utah area because we're at Hill Air Force Base, but we have interns from all across the country.
7: That's a lot. I mean, that's a lot to keep track of. Mm-hmm. You must have a tremendous number of projects for them to work on.
9: Yeah. Mm-hmm.
7: That's really cool.
8: That's impressive.
7: How come we never found out about this stuff when we were in high school?
8: We didn't have software when you and I were in high school.
7: Oh, yes, that's right.
8: We're back in the dark ages.
7: Paper tape.
8: That's right.
7: She doesn't know what we're talking about.
8: No.
7: She's never seen one. Anyway. So there's all different skill sets in these projects, or is it mainly software that you're working with? Or?
9: Yeah, so we have, I guess, hardware and software projects and then projects that are bringing those two together. And so a lot of our students are computer science, electrical engineering, mechanical engineering, computer engineering, that sort of thing. So.
8: Well, do you let these interns work on anything that goes kaboom?
9: No, not, wrong not
7: group.
9: Yet.
7: Wrong group.
9: Yeah,
7: at
9: hopefully.
7: Least not on purpose.
9: Yeah. Every once in a while, something crazy happens. But, and I guess the idea is to expose them to working for the Air Force, and then hopefully they either come back through a program like what I'm in, which is an internship for postgraduates, and so they're going to pay for me to go back to get my master's degree and then eventually keep working for the Air Force, or just go straight into a regular full-time postgrad position. So,
7: okay. Kind of an oddball question, but I'm going to ask anyway. U.S. citizenship required?
9: Yes.
7: That's what I thought, because you could be working on anything.
9: Mm-hmm.
7: Okay. Got well, that? You're not allowed.
8: I'm not allowed because I'm a grumpy old man.
7: Yeah, you got a program for us?
8: Yeah. You got grumpy old man department. We're there.
9: We'll put some VR on you and put you in the corner. And
7: right, and he'll just be happy for all day, you
9: know? Yeah.
7: All I need is a shiny penny and a rubber band, and I'm good.
8: I'm a little more demanding. I like to have a joystick.
7: There you go.
8: That way I can fly whatever it is that's on the VR.
7: Do you solicit fresh ideas from them?
9: Yeah, actually, we just, a couple weeks ago, they spent like half a day just brainstorming ideas to try to come up with some new project ideas and things like that. So, yeah, they really encourage that to try to find new things, and at the end of the summer they kind of do a debrief and present to leadership, and some of those projects have kind of, I guess, gone beyond
7: morphed,
9: the launch pad,
7: yeah,
9: and been taken on and kind of become bigger projects across space. So,
7: well, that's pretty cool. At least you guys are paying attention, because nobody has a monopoly on inspiration and ideas.
9: Mm-hmm.
7: And of course, everybody, you young people, think totally different than I do.
9: Yeah, no, it's incredible, like, what even our high schoolers come up with, and you might be stuck on this problem, and you can't figure out the best way to do something, and somebody pipes up and comes up with an awesome solution, and we get to keep moving forward.
7: And everybody slaps their forehead and says, why didn't I think of that?
9: Yeah,
8: exactly.
7: So you have a lot of freedom in terms of what you work on.
9: Yeah.
7: You don't have someone saying, these are the projects for this intern round.
9: Mm-hmm.
7: That's cool.
8: Well, you know, one of the great things about having these interns is that you've got fresh eyes.
9: Yeah.
8: They're not blinded sometimes by the logic of the situation. They don't get emotionally wrapped up. They look at it and say, well, I see a possibility here. And whereas
7: that's
8: you
7: kind
8: and
7: of
8: I,
7: the point.
8: Whereas you and I can be blinded to it because we've worked with it so long.
9: Mm-hmm. Yeah, absolutely.
7: Yeah, for them, there's nothing that's impossible.
9: Yeah.
8: It just takes
7: for us,
8: a little longer.
7: Like, nah, that's never going to work.
8: Forget about it.
7: How long have you been doing this?
9: I just came up on a year, so.
8: Oh, you're a relative newbie then.
9: Mm-hmm. Yep.
8: Okay, so you haven't been fully blinded by the bureaucracy yet.
7: Well, you are planning on making a career out of the Air Force civilian side
9: Yes.
1: Okay. Mm-hmm.
8: I was going to say there's plenty of work to be done, and there's a lot of job security with that because you're always coming up. You know, the Air Force wants to be on the cutting edge so that we get into a situation, we win.
9: Yeah.
8: And your people are helping to do that. There's a lot that goes on besides just flying a plane and pulling a trigger.
9: Yeah.
7: When you are looking at taking on, you're selecting your interns, is a background check part of that?
9: Our interns do eventually get a security clearance. They don't have to have one when they start.
7: Okay.
9: But yeah, that is part of the process.
7: Yeah, I'm seeing eventually somewhere along the line you're going to start working on more sensitive things.
9: Mm-hmm.
7: And may not be as an intern, but like as when you come back full time,
9: mm-hmm.
7: you'll get the whole shooting match.
9: Yeah.
7: Okay.
8: Good to know.
7: Yes. Well, that's all right. They're already watching her.
8: Well, this is true, but, you know, security clearance
7: for some
8: of the stuff.
7: You know, about that Facebook post the other day.
8: Yeah, really.
9: Yeah.
8: They're listening via her Alexa, you know.
7: Oh, no kidding. No kidding. So what interesting projects are you working on? Can you tell us?
9: Yeah, so my project is creating those 3D models of the ammo pallets. And
7: okay.
9: So, yeah, we're just getting started in trying to find out the best way to do things, but we're using this technique called photogrammetry. So you're just taking pictures from a bunch of different angles, and so we're taking around 600 photos, and they're real quick.
7: Of each pallet?
9: Mm-hmm.
7: That's a lot of pictures.
9: And yeah, so we do them real quick and just go around in a couple loops and then load them into this software that pieces them all together and builds this model, and then the work that we do then is kind of cleaning those up and adding detail where they're looking for or on the areas that is most important to them and they want to make sure it looks correct and things
7: like that. I just have one question.
9: Yeah.
7: How do you know the pallet you're photographing is properly loaded?
9: They gave us they said any ones that we have you take photos of, we've check, double check, and the group at Hill that's doing that work are kind of the leaders in that area, so they know their stuff. And
7: good.
9: Yeah.
7: Well, you'd hate to do one that was not right.
9: Yeah.
8: You talk about using a computer model. What about 3D printing a miniature of it so that they can actually hold it in their hand and get a better feel for it?
9: Yeah, we would have to look into that because we do a bunch of different 3D printing in our office as well, and they're printing parts for different things. Like over in our AFSC booth and the Air Force tent, we have a robot that was all 3D printed by interns and designed by interns, and they've hooked it up to a machine learning model and things like that so it can talk back to you and stuff. So,
7: and its ultimate purpose would be to inspect pallets and tell people, you did that wrong.
9: Yeah, that would be, Rec Robot 2.0.
7: Yeah, exactly.
8: Does it sit there and examine something, and when it's wrong, does it say, Danger Will Robinson?
7: Well, you could do that.
9: Yeah, as of now, we just have him being able to answer questions, ideas to take him to career fairs and things like that to answer questions. But yeah, they're working on adding more features to him all the time. And so,
7: okay, well, I'm going to go over there and ask it questions it can't possibly answer just to see what it does.
8: That's good. Make it go nuts.
7: Exactly.
9: Yeah.
7: It's more fun trying to find a way to screw up the software than it is to actually use it.
8: Well, actually, you know, there is a point to that, too, because if you can crash the software, if you can do it, somebody else can do it, and if it's at a critical time, well, so,
7: Depending upon what that software is.
8: Right, but the idea is to make it crash-proof.
9: Yeah, and our interns have been good at that. They're asking all kinds of weird stuff and trying out crazy things, and sometimes it works, and then sometimes they got to go in and fix some stuff, so.
7: Yeah.
8: Well, we're good at
7: crashing. It's hard to expose all those weaknesses. How many interns are working with you personally?
9: Our team has about 12 right now, and they're just wrapping up. So by the time I get back, I don't know how many people will be left because everybody's heading back to school. But
7: is your desk going to be there?
9: I don't know. I hope so. I put up a bunch of pictures and stuff, so
7: oh boy,
9: still there.
7: Yeah, don't mess with my desk.
9: Yeah,
7: it might be out in the hallway.
9: Yeah, who knows?
7: Yep, you can never tell with government programs. They end comes quick.
9: Yeah.
8: Well, so. We've been talking to Reagan Hoops here from the United States Air Force. She's a software engineer. I am Fast Eddie.
7: And I'm Digital Dave.
8: And this is EAA Radio.
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11: Are we there yet?
12: We're almost there. We're closing in on it.
11: That is the voice of Jeb Burnside, who has been a fantastic guest host this week. Jeb is the editor-in-chief of Aviation Safety Magazine. Welcome. How are you doing today?
12: I'm doing well. Thank you for that. And it's a pleasure to be here and help you out.
11: Oh,
12: sincerely.
11: Man. I deeply,
12: it's been a
11: deeply
12: lot of fun. I've learned
11: it.
12: A lot, and I hope I've held up my end of the bargain.
11: You have most graciously held up your end of the bargain.
12: Thank you.
11: So, you know what? We've got another guest in the studio.
12: I'm shocked
11: with
12: by
11: us.
12: This.
11: Shocked, he says. We have Jennifer Adams. And Jennifer Adams combines her background in accounting with her passion for aviation by working in the finance department of a mid-sized Midwestern airport.
12: Which shall remain unnamed.
11: But see, that makes it better because we can really talk about it.
12: Exactly.
11: Jen, thank you so much. Welcome to Attitude Adjustment. How's your AirVenture 2017 been?
13: Hello. Thank you so much for having me on. And oh my goodness, AirVenture has been fantastic. It's always fantastic.
12: Yeah, I was going to say, this is not your first one.
13: No, this is my fourth one.
12: Outstanding.
13: Yeah.
12: Yay.
13: So it's been amazing.
11: Well, from your unnamed Midwestern airport,
13: yes.
11: I'm guessing it's not that hard to get here.
13: No, it's a little bit of driving because I'm not a pilot.
11: But that's okay. That's the whole reason we have you here.
12: I drove too.
11: Yeah.
13: All right.
11: One of the things we wanted to talk about were all the different jobs in aviation. And we were talking before, Jeb and I and Jen, about how there's this illusion that every other job other than like pilot is a support job in aviation. And that's really not true at all. Every job in aviation is an important job all on its own.
13: Right.
11: And you come from the world of finance. How in the world did you find yourself at an airport?
13: Yeah, that's a good question. I was always interested in aviation when I was a kid, but it never crossed my mind to pursue it as a career or to try to work in aviation. But then I want to say it was maybe 4 years ago, I started connecting with aviation people online on social media, and it just sort of reawakened that passion for aviation. And I was sitting at my desk for a big Fortune 500 company, that great company, but I was not at all interested in the product that it sold, hamburgers.
11: Okay.
13: And I thought to myself, you know, I would love to work in aviation. I love aviation. I'm so excited about it. I'm passionate about it. But I'm not a pilot, and I'm not a flight attendant, and I'm not an air traffic controller. So I guess aviation isn't for me. But then I thought about it a little more, and I thought, well, everybody needs accountants. So it was probably fall of 2013. I set myself two goals. The first was to come to AirVenture for the first time, and the second was to find my way somehow, some way into aviation. So summer of 2014, I came to AirVenture for the first time. It's fabulous. I was even more determined after that. Like, I have got to get into aviation. I've got to. And that fall, I saw an accounting position pop up on the airport website where they were posting open positions. And I said, I am applying for that. And had the most nerve-wracking phone interview I've ever had. This is the first time I can say this is the first time that I was applying for a job that I really, really, really, really, really wanted. In the past, it had been, well, I could do that. I'll apply for it. But this was, I really want this job. I want into aviation. So that phone interview was so nerve-wracking. So excited when I got called back to do a couple
12: That's
13: of in-person
12: great.
13: Interviews. And here I am. I'm working at an airport. I am a kid in the candy store every day.
11: So what do accountants do at the airport, Jen?
13: Well, this particular accountant pays the bills. Everything from dog food for the canines to toilet paper to runway lights to complete landing systems, you name it. It's got to go through accounting.
11: I was going to say, the electric bill's got to be something to
12: exactly. Yeah.
13: Okay, so the one thing I don't touch... Thank goodness. Are the utility bills. So, yes, I can tell you the electric bills are impressive, but thankfully they're not my responsibility.
12: That's a good thing.
11: Yeah. That's a good thing.
13: I'm happy to let my coworker handle that one.
11: But you get out on the ramp sometimes, too.
13: Yeah. Last winter, I was offered the opportunity to get out there and train on de-ice pad management, which is not de-icing airplanes. When I say de-icing, that's the first thing people think about. In my case, it's learning to manage the flow of traffic into and out of the de-ice pad. So think of it kind of like a ground controller. Mm-hmm. For the de-ice pad.
12: That can be almost as well orchestrated as the actual landings and takeoffs.
13: Indeed. The idea, of course, is to get everybody in and out of there as efficiently as possible. Way back in the day, apparently, they didn't control it as closely, and things got a little sticky in there. So they
12: literally and figuratively.
13: Exactly. Yeah. So they stepped that up, and now they're very careful, especially during the mornings, because you have so many planes heading out first thing in the morning. So we go in there and we're on the radio and we're driving around and we're watching and we're talking and we're getting people in and out.
11: Mm-hmm. Well, and timing is very, very important because they've got to get past that de-ice pad.
13: Right.
11: And then there's a limited amount of time that de-icing is going to work.
13: Exactly.
12: Exactly right.
13: Exactly. Yeah. And this winter was really a pretty mild winter. I can think of maybe one or two snow events. So, call it a good thing, I guess. It meant that I didn't get out on the de-ice pad maybe as much as I would have liked in February and March, but maybe I'll get invited back next year.
12: Now, does this mean you're no longer in the accounting department?
13: Oh, no. I'm very much in the accounting department.
12: So you're wearing more than one hat.
13: This was a hat that I was given the opportunity to try, and I thought airplanes, ramp, early mornings, yeah, you can count me in. It didn't take any arm twisting to get me out.
12: Outstanding.
13: Yeah.
11: I can see that. Now, it you might be able to clarify some things for us. You know, we go to airports all the time as pilots, and it usually costs a little money, depending on which airport I go to and which thing. And sometimes the FBO will go, well, no, that's not our bill.
13: Right.
11: You know, and it's really confusing to pilots.
13: Sure.
11: Can you tell me what the fees are sometimes?
13: So let me preface this by saying every airport is different.
11: Mm-hmm. Oh, gosh, yes. That I figured out.
13: So I can't speak to every airport, but I can speak to the one that I work at. And I should probably also back up and say that I'm with an authority. We run more than one airport. And when I say every airport is different, guess what? They're not the same either. So even under the same authority, you've got slight different fees, slightly different rules. So we really, as far as landing fees go, we're just charging commercial operations. So the airlines, charter, cargo, we are not charging landing fees to GA. And so if you are a GA pilot and you fly in and go and park over at one of the FBOs, you're going to pay their fees. They'll charge you parking, ramp, fuel, mm-hmm. whatever else they charge. But you won't be getting a bill from me. Sorry.
11: No, that's actually preferable.
13: It is a good thing. Yeah. It really is. And I'm glad because I'm a huge fan of general aviation. When I'm on my lunch breaks, I go up to the top of the parking garage and see who's flying in. And I get as much of a kick out of watching a Cessna come in as I do out of watching a KC-135 doing practice approaches as I do out of watching an Airbus land. So I'm a huge supporter of general aviation.
12: I want to de-ice airplanes, too.
11: You do?
12: Why not? At least once.
11: It's really messy.
12: Fun. I know, but
11: I mean, they use
12: fun.
11: Glycol. You do know what that stuff is, right? Don't drink it, man.
12: No. Don't drink it.
13: And open buckets at my airport so you're out there in the snow and the wind.
12: I don't want to do it for a career necessarily, but I'd like to
13: give it a try.
12: Just give it a try.
13: Yeah, I joke about getting out my ice scraper.
11: Yeah,
13: let me clean your windshield.
11: And I joke about what's a scraper.
13: There is
12: that Florida thing.
13: Some people don't have to worry about de-icing, but then you have those sort of in-betweens the Charlottes, the Atlantas, where normally they don't have to worry about it, but oh my goodness, when it happens.
12: When they
11: once
12: do,
11: a year. Once a year, like clockwork.
13: Exactly.
11: So, Jen, there's one other secret passion of yours, which is you're a blogger, right?
13: I am.
11: So people can read your stuff. Where can they read your stuff online?
13: Sure. It's called Tales from the Terminal. And that's airport terminal, not terminal people.
11: Got it.
13: Talesfromtheterminal.com. And really, it's my love story to aviation in general, but airports in particular.
11: Jennifer Adams, I can't thank you enough for coming on Attitude Adjustment today, taking your time out from a very busy Air Venture 17 to talk to us and to talk to everybody here at EAA. Thank you for coming on the show.
12: Yes, indeed.
13: Oh, thank you so much for having me. It's been fun.
7: I am Digital Dave.
8: And I'm Fast Eddie.
7: And this is Hot Start.
8: And with us in the studio here today, we have Richard Zadow. I got that right, didn't I?
12: Yeah, pretty close.
8: Okay, and his cohort in crime, Bob Stevens.
7: Ooh, it's a twofer.
8: Yeah. Hey, they get to double team us for once.
7: Yeah, there you go.
8: And you guys are with the Routine Aircraft Flying Museum.
12: Routine Aircraft Flying Experience.
8: Experience, yeah. Okay.
12: So we got away from the museum word because everybody asked us, where is your museum? And our focus is not having a building full of airplanes on static display. Our focus is flying Burt Rutan's designs and keeping them out in front of the public and making sure everybody understands they're still relevant, they're available, they're good airplanes, and dispelling a lot of the myths about them and trying to get people involved. So that the designs keep carrying on.
7: This is what, you're like your third year now?
12: This would be year four.
7: Okay. Yeah,
12: first 2015, brought the Koji Jet up here and launched this operation. People thought it was crazy. Now they know I'm crazy.
8: it's proven.
12: But it has grown in leaps and bounds, overwhelming in a lot of ways. Some of the things for the benefit of the people that are new to us, we're a nonprofit organization dedicated to preserving and promoting Burt Rutan's, what we call legacy home-built designs. Very easy, long easy, very vegan, quickie, defiant, solitaire. Our objective is to get at least one flying example of all those airplanes and fly them, bring them here, bring them to other places where people can see them fly. Something that's almost never been done is having all those designs fly together.
7: Well, you know, the scenario you think about of old airplanes is the typical barn find. Now, I guess with the composite airplanes, they don't degrade sitting in a barn like a fabric one would or a metal one would corrode or anything like that.
12: Well, anything mechanical is going to suffer through age, okay? The composite material is very resilient, but they have aluminum parts. They have, you know, steel to 4130 engine mounts and things like that that all have to be gone through. But the barn find is a really good word for that because what we've been focusing on for the last few years to try to find a magnet to draw people like the Koji Jet is to get donated airplanes to us so we can get people involved flying them. The fundamental purpose of it is to keep these airplanes in the air. And the way it all started was about 4 or 5 years ago. I was walking down the flight line where I used to see hundreds of easies because I've been an easy guy for 35 years. Where I used to see hundreds on the flight line, I counted like 12. And I said, where is everybody? And they went, well, duh, Richard, everybody's old and nobody flies anymore. And, you know, a lot of different reasons. And I said, well, we got to do something. So I initially started off looking for airplanes to attract people to there. And it's a long story. If you come to the forum tomorrow at 11:30, stage 3, you'll hear more about this. But what we realized after a while, it wasn't so much about the airplanes, but the people that built them. All of our airplanes, we don't refer to them by their color, their end number. We call them by the builder's name. I flew the Martin Kennedy Long Easy here this year. Martin Kennedy's airplanes out there parked by the Brown Arch next to the jet guys with the Jet Easy. Martin won the Wright Brothers Award in the Dayton Air Show back when they gave that award back. And it was a grand champion in its day. And we're very fortunate to have it. The family heard about us, and they wanted Martin's airplane to continue to do something positive and productive, donated the airplanes to us. And part of our program is a sponsorship model like the CAF uses. And we've got sponsors for it this year. So that's one of our big accomplishments, our first sponsor group, first sponsored airplane. And I'll describe all that in a forum. The other big accomplishment this year is we, 2 days ago at the FFI, Formation for, Light Incorporated board meeting, the board voted unanimously to include Routine Aircraft Flying Experience as one of the groups working under FFI
14: to acquire a card, a formation card, to fly in wavered airspace. Why are we doing that is because way back in 1995, I was part of a thing called the Glass Overcast, where we flew, for the 20th anniversary of the EASY, we flew a 30-something airplane formation at Oshkosh Air Show. And other anniversaries have passed, and I wanted to do something. These airplanes have been around a while. The 50th anniversary is coming up.
15: That is hard to believe.
14: That is 8 years away. Yeah. But on the 50th anniversary, I'd like to see 50 EASYs flying formation at Oshkosh. So we have 8 years to build that, working with FFI to get credentials to train formation pilots to do it right, because you can't do what we did in 95 in Glass Overcast, which is get our buddies all together and let's go fly at Oshkosh. You can't do that now. You have to have a formation card to fly in wavered airspace. So we're working with FFI to get that credential done. Those two are our big accomplishments this year, plus a couple airplanes. We now have four airplanes that have been donated to us. Three of them are flying. One got hung up in the paint shop. One's in the production line. It goes to the jet guy shop and gets refurbished and gets sponsorship. But the reason I dragged Bob here is because Bob is my big success story, okay? Let me introduce Bob. Bob Stevens, I met here last year, like probably this day last year.
16: Yeah, it was one year ago this week.
14: And he was a volunteer out here doing departure briefings. Bob started building a Long EASY project 20 years ago. And as I put it, life got in the way, and he wound up selling it. So there went the dream of flying a Long EASY. He walks up to us, and who are you guys? We start talking. In the last year, Bob's gotten involved. He's come down. He lives in Indy, so he's close. He comes down to Covington, volunteers out there, helps us with RAFE aircraft projects, working on a cozy jet, getting it fixed, stuff like that. And after a while, we said, well, gee, Bob sure is a lot helpful. And he's building a Long EASY. Let's get him checked out in one of our airplanes, okay? So we got him checked out in a Long EASY. Now he owns one.
15: There you go.
14: So in a year, he went from hadn't flown for 20-something years, being an old Marine pilot, to now he's flown into Oshkosh. Go ahead, Bob.
16: Yeah, so what happened to me is, I met these guys. And another thing happened. I'd lost my medical years ago. And, you know, it's such a pain to try to get it back. I just... You know, like Richard says, life gets in the way.
15: Mm-hmm.
16: So the FAA doctor said, hey, you know, we're a lot looser these days than we used to be. So that was a good thing. And then about that same time, probably the same day, I met these guys. And so what I did, I called up Robert Harris down at Jet Guys after I'd met both of these. And I decided I just got in the car and drove down there. It's about a six-hour drive. And I wasn't in the shop 2 hours. And Robert has me doing layups. So I'm working fiberglass. You know, nobody, and it was great. I'm learning stuff. And so I started hanging around. Well, about that time, I got my medical got approved. Went off, got a BFR and a Cessna 172.
15: Yeah. You know, butterflies.
16: I still can't land a Cessna 172. It's almost embarrassing. The other day, I did my IPC. I almost have to let the instructor land the thing. A Long EASY flies a lot like what I'm used to.
15: Right.
16: The first time I ever flew one. But the point is, in 1 year, I went from not having flown in 25 years to owning a Long EASY. I've got about 20 hours in them now. And the point is, it's very possible. Through RAFE, you know, if these things are possible, and the organization is...
14: I tell people all the time, if you want to learn about composite construction, come down to Jet Guys and hang around.
16: They will teach you
14: if
16: more.
14: If you hang around long enough, we'll put a tool in your hand, and you'll learn a lot.
16: You will be doing
14: that shop does incredible. Go look at the Jet EASY, what they produced. There's a lot of corporate knowledge there. And we need volunteers. And we give back to our volunteers. Our program really wasn't set up to take somebody like Bob and check him out in one of our airplanes, but we're also developing our Rutan design type training program. So inherent with the formation stuff and their sponsorship, we got to figure out how to train these people to fly the airplane. They're not hard to fly. They're just different. And,
16: right.
14: And we need to have that security that we know when we launch the airplane over the horizon with some sponsors to go back to Lubbock, where the sponsors are based, that they're going to fly the airplane right.
16: Yeah.
14: So
16: I was a pretty good, you know, first person to do it, you know,
15: right.
16: As we went through. I had flown in a long time, and yet they next thing you know, they have me landing Long EASYs pretty easy.
14: You beta tested our training program.
15: Okay, so you not only consider yourself a flying collection, but a resource center for those interested in Rutan designs.
14: Exactly. The one of the reasons why the EASY design, the Rutan designs, have diminished over the years is because there's been no product support. You know, if you need a part for an RV, you call Vans Aircraft. If you need a part for an EASY, what do? Okay, you have to turn to somebody and say, "How do I build this?" Okay, so I'm hoping that Rutan Aircraft Flying Experience can fill that void. It's a monumental task, but ultimately we can fill the void, become the resource that people can come to through the different vendors out there, like Robert Harris's, you know, EasyJet guys or Burl Sanders in Colorado Springs. There's half a dozen cottage industry guys out there supporting these airplanes, the workshops that they bring their airplanes to and get repaired. So those guys and us, we can become the central point to go, hey, what part of the country are you in? Okay, you need to go see this guy. Or you need to come to Covington and talk to us. Or you need flight training, come to us. One of the things we're working on is there's never been a dual control two-seat training type easy. There's only one or two long easies out there I know of that have dual sets of flight controls. Well, how do you give dual in one of these things? How do you teach somebody to fly formation in one of these things? How do you check out a guy like Bob? He's a little bit, you know, was a little bit easier because he's a former Marine pilot, flew the OV-10 his 20-something years ago, but it's like falling off a bicycle. So he fell right back in the groove, and he's flying real well. But for, like, the sponsor pilots, the Lubbock group, they're a couple hundred-hour private pilots. And I want to make sure that they fly the airplane well. Right. So it's there's some unique challenges to our type because of the aircraft configurations.
2: Okay. Now, you're giving a talk in the forums, you said?
14: Yes. Tomorrow, Stage 3, 11:30 is our my annual forum. And we're going to talk about the big accomplishments this year, the sponsor group, the formation stuff, and Bob and everything else. It's really informative. I usually take up the whole hour.
2: Okay. So. And how do we find out more about you?
14: RoutineAircraftFlyingExperience.org.
2: Very
14: good. Website's got a lot of information. It's got all the sponsorship information. It'll after Oshkosh, we'll be linking to FFI. So our what's called the Routine supplement will go on there. And because people hearing about this go, well, where do I go to find out? The Routine supplement describes how to fly formation in an easy, what the standards are going to be. They're FFI standards. We're going to use our procedures. And we'll get people starting working towards the 50-plane easy flyby.
2: All right, very good. Thank you for joining us. And Bob,
16: thank you for having
2: us. Fantastic story.
5: Yeah, good luck, Bob.
2: I can't wait to see 50 easies. Anyway.
5: That would be nice.
14: That would be awesome.
2: Yeah.
14: I don't know where I can find 50 easies right now.
2: Yeah, you will. Don't worry.
14: We will. People attract people, and this is a great people magnet.
2: Yep. So. This is Digital Dave.
5: And I'm Fast Eddie.
2: And you're listening to EAA Radio.
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2: I am Digital Dave.
5: And I am Fast Eddie.
2: Joining us, we have Mr. Mirko Hahn, Goose. Your digital co-pilot.
5: You know, Goose would still be alive if I was flying.
2: Yeah. Okay. Well, let's let that die gracefully.
5: No, it won't die gracefully.
2: So, you guys debuted Goose here last year, and I just thought it was one of the coolest things I've ever seen. And now you've totally redone the whole concept from a different angle.
18: Yeah, that is very much correct. So we dropped the hardware component. It's now an app. It runs on your iPhone or iPad. You can just have it in the pocket, run in the background behind your EFB, and be a maverick, just talk to Goose.
2: Does it still... You had a special phrase. If you said... too close for missile switching the guns, it would say something. Does it still do that?
18: Well, why don't you just try that out? I'm not going to spoil it.
2: Oh, nice. Good, smart man. Preserve the mystery.
5: There you go.
2: So what kinds of things can I use Goose for?
18: So Goose kind of evolved from the checklist part and the procedure part. Being for us pilots, we're flying with aircraft that get more complex on a day-to-day basis, and the POHs and the AFMs, the procedures get just longer and longer and longer. And so the core thing Goose came from was from the capability of just asking for a specific procedure. Hey, Goose, get my engine failure checklist. Get my approach checklist. Get my landing procedures. All these kind of things. And from there, we evolved having now aviation data, airport information, like field elevation, frequencies for ground, tower, approach, ADIS, AWOS, whatever you want to have. You just ask Goose for it. And we now, like a few weeks ago, started to integrate with an interface with other apps and products on the market. You can now show information in your EFB, create a flight plan and push it to your EFB, or even connect your ADS-B device and get traffic alerts, weather information, all these kind of things, hands-free via voice.
2: So you're saying that when I have ADS-B tied in, it's going to tell me of the traffic I should be looking at?
18: Correct. I mean, that is what the EFBs already do. Mm-hmm. And by default, we deactivated that feature so that you don't have multiple times or get the same warning a few times. However, you can ask for it. Hey, Goose, where's the nearest traffic?
15: Okay. Hey, Goose, can you lend me $20?
8: Yeah. Hey, Goose, call my girlfriend. Tell her I'm going to be late.
15: Yep, there you go. So the migration from a hardware solution to a pure software, that must have been pretty difficult.
18: Yeah, it was a stretch. I mean, that is more or less what we've been doing all the time. So we designed algorithms. We designed the AI ourselves to be as kind of as performant and as strong as possible. And the hardware was running on our own operating system, which is more or less kind of similar to what you would have on an iPad or iOS. So it was always kind of a Linux-based thing. And from there, it wasn't too hard

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1: This is for 3 full months. $5. Correct. Just a 5 or 4 for 3 months. Just try it out. I mean, that's what we're here for. We want to get the product out in the market. We want to get feedback to make Goose even better. Afterwards, if you sign up during AirVenture, it's $36 a year. And so it's really not too bad.
2: No, that's incredibly cheap.
1: I agree.
2: Do I need to have internet connectivity while I'm flying in order for Goose to work? Is it working through the cloud?
1: It does not work through the cloud. So you don't need any connectivity. You can just run it locally on your iPhone, on your iPad. You don't need any connectivity. You do need internet at home to set it up, to prepare everything, obviously. Right. Then you would download all the information for the airports and the regions you fly in. But afterwards, you're just good to go. No internet needed.
2: That's nice. Do you guys have a pre-can checklist for aircraft already worked out?
1: Yes and no. Yes, we do have, I think, now over 500 aircraft in our system, which you can just download, use for yourself. However, that being said, these are checklists that other Goose pilots and other aviators created and then just shared with the community. So there is a fair chance that you have to do little tweaks and modifications to actually fit your aircraft and your personal needs. But yes, we do have a lot of aircraft.
2: But it gives you a good starting point.
1: 100%, yes. You can definitely build from there.
2: So you're getting all sorts. Are you getting a lot of home builds and experimentals in there as well, the checklists?
1: Yes. Actually, especially kind of the checklist builder and the whole structure behind it is specifically designed for experimentals and for home builders to really build your own procedure, to modify that in accordance with your building process, to modify that once you get a new upgrade, you change avionics, anything, really, you can just use our procedure builder for that. That's what we designed it for.
2: Okay, and so I install this on my iPad, and maybe I tell it I'm using 4Flight, but that's it. I don't have to do anything fancy to get it to work.
1: Correct. That is absolutely correct. And we're trying to make it even easier and more seamless to just get going.
2: Okay. So, yeah, I mean, learning all this technology is bad enough for some of us.
3: Yeah, really.
2: You know, when we used to look out the window and see the road, and now you got this display thing.
1: Correct. So, I mean, that is kind of what I wanted to do with Goose, is bring back the spirit of flight, the freedom of flight, where you can actually concentrate on flying, looking out of your cockpit, seeing the road, seeing the scenery, looking at the horizon, and don't end up in a heads-down position where you're trying to find a checklist and then read that for 30 seconds, maybe even a minute, while your focus is off. That is what we don't want.
2: That could be pretty bad. Can you use Goose, like, I'm flying a flight plan and I want to set altitude alerts in case I drift. Can you get him to do that? And he'll say, like, hey, you're going too high or something.
1: Yes, exactly. And we actually call that exactly what you call it. So we call it an altitude alert. So you say, hey, Goose, set altitude alert to 4,000 feet. Mm-hmm. And once you send below or climb above it, you'll get a warning from Goose.
2: I build a flight plan, can I input TFRs and have it do the same thing? You're about to bust the airspace, that kind of thing?
1: I want to say yes. I'm going to say no, though.
2: You're going to say not yet.
1: I'm not sure about that, because most of us fly with an EFB, and again, the EFB does a lot of these things. And again, it's the same thing like it is with traffic. We don't want to have the same warning popping up multiple times, in worst case, even creating a distraction.
2: Yeah, but that's what I'd like to know about.
1: Yeah.
2: Because according to the NORAD guy, earlier, it's not fun when you mess that up.
1: That is very true. I mean, we do have the information in it, and I don't want to say that we don't release it, but it's definitely going to be an option. So it's never going to be active by default.
2: Okay.
3: Well, you're talking about voice activation and everything. How are you getting around a noisy cockpit?
1: Well, we designed the entire voice models behind it to work in aviation. So you will never, ever have the same experience at home like you would have with your headset on. And so everything is designed to work with your aviation headset on. We trained the models to work with the microphone in front of your mouth. And that actually works really well. And we have different models in it.

0: to incorporate for different kind of environmental ambient noises, high pitch, low pitch.
1: Right, jet versus piston engine.
0: Correct. And now, fixed wing rotary.
2: Are you actually plugging the iPad into your intercom system?
0: No, you do not. You just connect it via Bluetooth to your headset.
2: There it is. Okay.
0: Then you can connect your receivers, ADS-B, via Wi-Fi or Bluetooth as well.
1: Okay. Wow.
2: Bluetooth connectivity. Okay, I hadn't thought of that. I figured, yeah, here's another wire laying in the cockpit.
1: I'll confess to having been in your booth earlier this week, and he described it as Alexa for pilots.
0: Correct.
1: So can I say, hey, Alexa, turn on the lights?
0: You cannot.
1: Give me a beer.
0: You cannot. You can say, hey, Goose, show airport information for Kosh.
1: Yes. Okay.
0: Yeah, that
1: can
0: you can do.
1: Can I say, hey, Goose, give me the 5 closest airports?
0: The 5 not. You can get the closest, though.
1: Okay.
0: And
1: well,
0: then you can ask
1: right.
0: for an alternate. Yes, that works.
1: And I can ask Goose to plot a course, too?
0: Yes, you can say, hey, Goose, get direct to Lakeland, Los Angeles, Oshkosh.
2: All right. Can you get on Goose and say, Goose, tell ATC to get stuffed?
1: Nice.
0: Not yet. That might be a good feature, though.
1: Yeah, okay. I'm sure that would be a real popular one.
2: It could be.
1: Does Goose... There were devices that would record your radio audio so that you could play back. Can Goose do anything like that?
0: Not yet. We're working on that. So we're trying to figure out the best possible integration to still have all the capabilities, make sure you still have ATC as the number one priority that gets to your ear. Then we want to have Goose in the background, still be able to talk to Goose. And if we then want to create and record a separate audio file, if that makes sense, that is currently what we're working on amongst other things.
1: Yeah, I mean, I'd like to say, hey, Goose, what did that guy say? And have him
0: correct.
1: Play it back.
0: Yes.
2: Well, not only that, but it wouldn't be a bad idea to have a recorder going for the entire flight just in case something goes wrong or you misread a clearance or something.
0: Yep.
1: Yeah, I can just see that. The last words, Goose says, oh, shit.
2: Oh, snap.
1: Oh, snap, yeah, that's it. All right. Okay.
2: Well, there's the blooper reel.
1: Yep. Okay, guys. So anyway, you want to get over to Hangar A?
0: Hangar B. Hangar B, it is,
1: Baker.
0: Yes.
1: All right, and look for Goose.
2: Look for Goose.
1: Mirko, I want to thank you for joining us. We've been talking with Mirko Hahn from Goose, and this is Digital Dave.
2: And this is Fast Eddie without the flight recorder.
1: And this is EAA Radio.
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4: It's another beautiful Wednesday in Oshkosh, and boy, don't we have a cool guest with us today, Joe Lehman, who is thinking very big, and we'll tell you why in just a minute. Joe's a retired Marine Lieutenant Colonel. He was a flyer in Vietnam, trained by the Navy. I just learned he was half your flying time was in airplanes, half in helicopters. I can't imagine being a helicopter pilot, but we are so glad to have you join us today, Joe.
5: Well, thank you.
4: What we want to do is talk a little bit about how you and I met there in Dayton when I was out there a month or so ago, and we had a chance to, you know, visit a number of new exhibits and things, and during dinner I heard about this Triumph of Flight Foundation and the project that you were working on to build tell us what you're building out there in Dayton or what you want to build.
5: Well, I'm happy to do that. We think that the nation's been slow to recognize all of the amazing accomplishments that have happened in aviation and aerospace since Icarus flew too close to the sun, melted the wax on his wings, and became the first aviation fatality, through to the landings on the moon and beyond. So we envision a monument that's 27 stories tall, about the size of the Statue of Liberty.
6: Whoa!
5: Just north of Dayton, Ohio.
4: Where in exactly just north of Dayton, Ohio? Will it be something that people would be able to notice?
5: Yes. We envision putting this monument up at the intersections of Interstates 70 and 75. Transportation officials tell us that 65 million vehicles pass through that intersection annually. It'll be visible from up to 3 miles away. It'll consist of a a Wright B Flyer, the first world's first practical aircraft, on top of a gracefully slanted pedestal, sheathed in stainless steel and anchored by 24 beautifully arrayed cables.
6: I'm actually rendered speechless, which is very bad for radio.
4: That's kind of
6: so
4: what I was at dinner that night
6: this
4: when
6: guy.
4: I heard about this.
6: It's amazing.
4: And in fact, I walked up to Joe right after he got through talking about this, and I said, "Are you coming to AirVenture?" And he said, "I am, as a matter of fact." I said, "You have got to come and talk to us about this, because I know there are people. There are two sides to this story. There are people that say, why would you waste time on something like this? And then the other people that say, this is really neat. I mean, it's eye-opening. Think about how many people go to New York to see the Statue of Liberty or go to San Francisco to see the Golden Gate Bridge. Imagine them being focused on something that has to do with aviation when they go through Dayton. I mean, what could be better?
5: Exactly. And this happens to be at the geographic center of the National Aviation Heritage Area, which was established by Congress in 2004. And we're right pretty much at the geographic center, and we're representing both the many achievements that occurred in aviation in that area, but also the fact that it's a hub for industry recognized nationally and internationally, in fact.
4: And I think we should also tell the audience that you're not funding this entire project yourself, are you?
5: No. The board that I serve on is entirely volunteers, a volunteer service. We've been at it for a number of years now. We've just about a year and a half or 2 years ago started our capital campaign to raise the money to build this monument. We have about $2.6 million so far, and we're looking to raise about $18 to $19 million to start construction.
4: Wow. And so do you already does the foundation already have the land set aside?
5: Yes. Well, the southwest corner of Interstates 70 and 75 is the land. We have a contract on that land. We have a hold on the land.
4: And the as I understand it, it's going to be more than just a big metal stick with an airplane on top of it.
5: Exactly.
4: Isn't it?
5: Well, I didn't have an opportunity to mention, but at the base of the monument, there'll be the Evolution of Flight Park, and that'll be several acres of park as we envision it today. And the walls of the park will tell the story of aviation, all the amazing, not all, we can't do all, but many of the amazing events that have occurred in aviation and aerospace.
4: Well, and for people that haven't had the opportunity to visit Dayton, I mean, it was eye-opening for me, because I have flown into Dayton over the years, passed through it, and I never had quite as much involvement with it as I did a month or so ago when I saw the Armstrong Museum, Air and Space Museum, the Wright Bicycle Shop rebuild, the Orville Wright home where we had dinner that night, and there are just, oh, not to mention the Air Force Museum, and
5: yes,
4: there you could spend a week easily and still not see it all.
5: Exactly. We have a booth here at the air show in Hangar D. Our sponsors are the National Park Service, but we have a little area dedicated. We'd invite listeners today to come by and take a look at what the monument will look like. Also check our website where we run a video, where you can see a video on what we think the monument's going to look like.
4: Well, I think if people are interested in being involved or they want to learn more about this entire process, the project, I mean, what is the website address, we should ask?
5: Well, thank you. It's the triumphofflight.org, triumphofflight.org, no spaces, just one word. And that'll take you to our website where you can see the video. And if you're interested in helping us put this monument up, there's an opportunity to contribute.
6: Well, that's pretty exciting. How long do you think it's going to take? And I know that committees are formed and all this stuff happens. If you're really just starting into your capital campaign, what are you looking at? It sounds like you're aiming for something out there.
5: Well, we certainly are. We're aiming to see this on the horizon north of Dayton. But to answer your question directly, we're anticipating that it'll take us 2 to 3 years, and it's hard to estimate how long it'll take us to raise that estimated $19 million. And then once we won't start construction until we have that. so that we're not risking anybody's money. We're collecting pledges toward that goal. Once we start construction, we think it's another 2 to 4 years beyond that. So the answer is somewhere between 4 and 6 years out, we hope to have the monument constructed.
6: So before, let's see, what anniversary were we talking about in the last
4: 2027 one? 2027 will be Flying's 100th birthday.
6: That would be Flying's, but it's also the anniversary of Charlie Lindbergh's flight.
4: Yes, I knew there was something else going on in our world that was going to be important.
6: Yeah, so, you know, the 2020s are going to be very interesting for aviation. I like it because I know I've been to the museum at Wright-Patt. And, of course, when you walk in the door, the first thing you see, or at least when I was there, was a statue of Icarus.
5: Yes, right.
6: And that was so moving. My kids were very little. And I brought them there. And those two little girls, we went through this whole museum. We must have been 2 hours in that museum. And do you know what they remembered? And they were under five, okay?
5: What?
6: The statue. They took me all the way back to the beginning to the statue and said, "Mommy, tell me this story one more time. I need to get that straight in my head."
5: That's so interesting. We'll have a bronze sculpture of Icarus on the entrance wall, and we'll have the Wright brothers, Orville and Wilbur, at the entrance as well. So my cohort in crime, Byron Kentner, is with me in the at our National Park Service area right now. He's noted that almost everybody who walks up has been to the Air Force, the National Museum of the Air Force, so it's not uncommon.
4: Well, so what do you think are some of the big challenges? I mean, it's certainly gathering the money, but what other kinds of challenges do you think you face in bringing this whole project to fruition?
5: Well, I'm the director of development. It's my job to raise the money. So the big hurdle I see is
4: money.
5: Money. I'm curious I'm not an engineer, but I was a science major, and I'm just curious how they're going to get a replica of the Wright B flyer that has a wingspan of 144. Feet.
6: Ooh, that's really big.
5: Half the size of a football field atop that pedestal. So that's going to be a challenge.
6: To make it so it doesn't fly away in a windstorm.
4: We were talking about that, not to mention not flying away, but not gathering ice in the wintertime.
5: We did talk about that. You won't be able to tell from the ground, but the wings are going to actually be inverted. They're not going to be designed to create lift, but rather to create negative lift or to pull the monument down. And that's just one of the ways we're going to ensure that monument's safe at the top of the pedestal.
6: I imagine, too, you've got to use the right material so it's not snapping in a windstorm.
5: Yes.
4: I was going to say, it seems to me like the logical way to get that airplane up there would be a huge helicopter.
5: There you go.
4: I mean, I would have thought you'd have already had one picked out and said, "Can I fly along while they're
5: bringing that
4: baby up there?"
5: That's a good idea. The problem's the downdraft, and you have something there that's, you know, it's going to be a little bit aerodynamic. So there may be issues with the helicopter.
4: Yeah, and that's not exactly crane height, is it? 27 story cranes. I don't think they.
6: Don't underestimate
4: like
6: cranes.
5: I'm not sure, Rob.
4: Maybe they'll build it in pieces or something.
5: I don't know.
4: I mean, that's going to be really great. But I'm so glad that, you know, is a donation to the fund, is that tax deductible?
5: Yes, we're a 501c3. Your donations would be tax deductible, and any amount over $10 is welcome. And you can come by the booth and talk to us about that, or you can check us out online.
6: That's terrific.
4: Have they given any thought to letting us sign our names on the Wright B flyer before they hoist it up?
5: I think that's about the best question I could have gotten as we finish up here. But yes, we have a program called Join the Flight Team. You would need to pledge $1,000 over a period of time, and if you hit the threshold of 1,000, you will have the opportunity to put your name or somebody you'd like to honor or remember on the monument wall.
4: Joe Lehman from the Triumph of Flight Foundation, thank you so much for joining us today on EAA Radio.
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7: I'm sitting here with Bob Erdos. Did I say that right?
8: Rob.
7: And Rob.
8: Good afternoon.
7: Okay. Rob Erdos. Okay, they have Bob on your bio. So, Rob Erdos, and you are the chief test pilot with the Flight Research Laboratory for the National Research Council of Canada Institute for Aerospace Research. Was that correct?
8: It's a long name.
7: Yeah, that's a long title. That doesn't exactly fit on the nameplate, does it? So, what do you guys do there?
8: When we come down to the States, I usually just simplify the explanation by saying that it's a little bit like a very small NASA without the spaceships. We're the science and technology agency of the Canadian government. The National Research Council has laboratories and institutes in every discipline, from astrophysics to zoology. And our Institute for Aerospace Research concentrates on in the aeronautical sciences. There's laboratories in fundamental aerodynamics with things like wind tunnels. There's propulsion labs with their facilities to test jet engines. And our laboratory where I work, which is the Flight Research Laboratory. And we have the actual flying machines. Get to go flying and have all the fun.
7: And as a chief test pilot, what do you do?
8: I'm in charge of a small group of test pilots who are flying a really diverse stable of aircraft. And we support research, we do our own research, and we try to do things at just about every day in airplanes that are a little bit new, and maybe they've never been done before, and you try to do them safely.
7: And what's your background? How did you get into this?
8: I was a search and rescue helicopter pilot in the Canadian Air Force. I was flying out on the West Coast in something we call a Labrador, which would be like a CH-46 tandem rotor helicopter. And the phone rang one day, and they were looking for candidates to go to test pilot school. I have an engineering degree from the Royal Military College, and that was a prerequisite. And I hopped up and down, and I waved my arms, and I said, yeah, pick me. And in 1991, I got to go to the U.S. Navy Test Pilot School in Pax River, and that's been my career ever since, flight testing.
7: And it also, I see here that you with a Transport Canada Airworthiness Examiner.
8: Yeah, so. it's a DAR. I think the terminology is the same here. So you get a little badge, so to speak, like you're the sheriff, and you get to make findings of compliance for airworthiness of civil aircraft on behalf of the regulatory agency. So some of our work is doing certification of aircraft, whole aircraft, or products like STCs that go on aircraft. We do that as a sort of fee-for-service business because there aren't a lot of people walking around hanging out signs going test pilot for hire, certainly not in Canada.
7: You don't find that in the one ads of the in the back of the local classifieds?
8: No, so they come to us.
7: Okay. You know, I did meet somebody that answered a want ad for a wing walker position, so you never know.
8: I'd love to know who wanders off the street for
7: that into that. So what do you fly?
8: I fly at the lab. Let me see, a Twin Otter, a Falcon 20. A T-6, we still have one. It's a working machine. We have an extra 300 that is a flying research lab. Also fly a Bell 205 and a Bell 412 helicopter and a Bell 206 as well. So I'm kind of equally confused in a wide variety of cockpits.
7: And then you also, in your personal life, you've got some stuff going on. Aviation-wise?
8: Yeah, there weren't enough airplanes in that last list. So by great good fortune, I'm involved with Vintage Wings of Canada, and that's a recreational activity. And Vintage Wings is an organization in our area near Ottawa that preserves flies, commemorates the heritage of aviation in Canada with some pretty cool airplanes. I fly the Spitfire and the Hawker Hurricane. I've flown the P-40. With them, some of the smaller airplanes as well. So that kind of rounds out some of my flying experience, and I'm really privileged to be able to do that stuff too.
7: And what brought you to EAA?
8: Oh, every year if we get the chance, I come down on my own. I think there's lots of guys with a longer record than that, but I think 12 or 14 times I've been down on my own, camping under a wing or what have you. But this is, for us, a working visit. There's five research staff from the NRC who are here treating EAA as a great business opportunity. We come down here looking at it as a trade show with a wonderful air show and a great crowd of people, and I might accidentally have fun in the process, but really we're down here for our bosses to make contact with people who we can do business with. That is, companies that are developing new technologies or certifying products, who need access to a wind tunnel or computational fluid dynamics, propulsion systems engineering. Small companies often don't have those resources. So here we are, And we also learn a lot being down here about the resources and tools and skills that we can bring home and do our own jobs better. So it's a very productive place.
7: Well, I know here in the U.S., we have a few different agencies that support research. You've got the FAA with their human factors research. You've got NTSB with their research and engineering. You've got NASA. Do you have other factions of Canadian agencies that also sort of overlap, or do you guys kind of cover it all?
8: If you change the acronyms, there'd be a similar agency for each of those in Canada. We have Transport Canada, which does kind of what the FAA does as a civil regulators. We have a Transportation Safety Board that's an NTSB-type function and separate from the regulators for the same reasons.
7: And they do the same thing. They make recommendations without legislation, kind of. Yeah,
8: very much the same role. And I guess in the master org chart where you'd see NASA substitute in NRC, and that's our role. We work with universities, we work with companies, with other government departments. And one of the things that I think distinguishes us perhaps a little bit from NASA is that not all of our work is necessarily aeronautical. We use airplanes for science, but some of that science could be in remote sensing for agricultural purposes or to work with meteorological or climatological researchers. Anything that requires you to do a weird thing with an airplane or mount a special sensor to an airplane, that might include us. For example, our Convair 580, it goes looking for extreme icing encounters or flies into the eyes of hurricanes as they swirl up the East Coast. That sort of stuff does require a specialized aeronautical skill set, but it's not aero engineering. Still us.
7: Right. Okay. And now you're personally building your own amateur built.
8: Yeah, to get a little more aviation in my life.
7: Because you don't have enough.
8: That's right. An RV6 is in my garage, or it will be.
7: How far along are you?
8: Fuselage is complete. It's on its gear. The wings and tail are stowed all over the house. And right now I'm just preparing to hang the engine.
7: And you live in Canada. So
8: yeah, in Ottawa.
7: You'll be certifying that there.
8: Well, certifying after a fact. Yeah, it'll be an amateur-built or home-built airplane, and I'm looking forward to it. It's a couple of years away. You know how it is, 90% done, 90%
7: right,
8: to go.
7: Right. And so do you guys have a presence on the field, or are you...
8: Yeah, we're in a booth in the International Federal Pavilion with all of the other governmental agencies representing their own interests, and we're talking to people and answering questions in there. Not a lot of chief engineering officers of companies are wandering through, so when we're not on duty in the booth, our guys are just sort of scouring the field and going up and shaking hands and talking to people about what they're working on and how we can help. It's productive at both ends.
7: Okay, and then what about for people who aren't here on the field? If they want some more information, is there somewhere they can get that?
8: Yeah, without reading out the URL, I would just go Googling National Research Council of Canada. Throw in aerospace or flight test, and that'll take us to a website. We have what we call an expertise database, too, so that would let a person enter in keywords, whether it may be human factors or flight test or certification, and that takes you to individual names and numbers, and it's pretty easy to contact us, and the structure is flexible, so if we can work with people, the person who can help will likely answer the phone, and you can get right to work.
7: Fantastic. Well, thank you very much for being with us today.
8: Yes. Been my pleasure.
7: And this has been Rob Erdos with the National Research Council of Canada Institute for Aerospace Research.
3: Here's one from AirVenture Oshkosh 2022. You know, sometimes they ask you what three airplanes would you have if you had, one that's fast, one that's big, one that's low and slow, I think. We're just going to talk about the fast ones this quarter hour. Lynn Kaywood has always been interested in flying, but after she got a float plane ride in 2000, that kind of moved her in the direction of getting her own pilot's license, and she now is the safety officer for an organization called Air Race Classic. Hi, Lynn, and welcome.
9: Hi, thank you for having me.
3: So tell me what the Air Race Classic is.
9: Well, the Air Race Classic, it's a 501c3, and we are the successor to the Powderpuff Derby and the National Air Races that started back in 1929 when they allowed the women to start racing.
3: So how is that working in the present time?
9: So it's a little bit different. The first races were flat-out speed with two categories. We are now a handicapped race.
3: Okay.
9: And so we can allow different makes and models to compete on an even playing field, kind of like a golf handicap.
10: Now, the Air Race Classic for 2022 took place just last month, June.
9: Yes.
10: And so tell me a little bit about it. What happened? How did it end up?
9: It was great.
10: How many were in it?
9: Yeah, so we had, we started out with about 55 teams that registered. We had...
10: How many on a team?
9: There's usually two, sometimes three. A lot of the college teams have three people on their team. So we had over 120 racers to start. We launched 47. And since the first time since 2009, every plane finished.
10: Wow.
9: Yeah, so we were very excited.
10: What a nice surprise.
9: Yeah. So we started in Lakeland, Florida. And we made our way up to Moultrie, Georgia, then Muscle Shoals, Alabama, over to Hattiesburg, Mississippi. Then I'm trying to think of the route. Then Ada, Oklahoma, Lawrence, Kansas. We made our way then over to Mount Vernon, Illinois, Tullahoma, Tennessee, and then up to our terminus was in Terre Haute, Indiana.
10: How many days of flying is that?
9: You get 4 days to finish the course.
10: Wow. Okay.
9: Yeah. So we launch on a Tuesday, and you have until 5 p.m. Friday. So it's all strategy. What's your best wins? Because you have to beat your handicap. So it's not the first plane to land.
10: Okay. Yeah. And it's not all east to west.
9: It's not always east to west. It's not always west to east. We change the route every year. Next year, the race course starts at UND in Grand Forks, North Dakota. And it does end back down in Florida in Homestead.
10: Wow, so that takes you over the Continental Divide then.
9: Yeah.
10: Aye.
9: It's going to be a great great flight next year.
10: Wow, okay. So you said you had how many aircraft flew in complete? Was it 47?
9: I think we have 47 complete this year.
10: Give me a sense of the range of types that are in this race. Because, you know, I misspoke earlier. It's not just what are considered fast airplanes.
9: Right.
10: Not really.
9: It's stock or modified stock. Mm-hmm. So 100 horsepower minimum. You can have two engines, maximum 300 horsepower apiece. So we have everything from Bonanzas. We have had Barons, not this year, but Bonanzas. A lot of 172s, 182s, Diamonds, Cirrus. You name it. If it's kind of a general aviation aircraft, it's usually in there. No experimentals, unfortunately. But
10: okay.
9: We do
10: Good to
9: have
10: know.
9: A Derby that starts. That's in September. We had the Air Race Classic has now started a Air Derby, and that allows experimentals.
10: That sounds interesting.
9: Mm-hmm.
10: Let's talk about this handicapping process.
9: Right.
10: I can imagine people getting a certain amount of consternation over how these handicaps are set. Talk through that.
9: Well, we take all the planes up to 6,000 feet density altitude. And like to fly a box, kind of cardinal headings. If you have an autopilot, we engage the autopilot.
10: And you're talking about the specific aircraft entered in
9: the race.
10: The
9: specific aircraft
10: this year.
9: Craft entered in the race. We have, instead of the, we replace the co-pilot with an observer, with a handicap pilot that's a volunteer with the air race. So they observe what's going on to make sure that the plane's flying full throttle and maximum power. And we use I think it's Gray's algorithm, and come up with the average ground speed, and that is the speed you need to beat in order to win.
10: Interesting.
9: Yeah.
10: Okay. Let's talk about some of the participants themselves, some of the pilots. You said that teams are generally two to three.
9: Mm-hmm.
10: Is it a safe bet that most of these folks are commercial aviators?
9: Well, we have everything from student pilots. You only have to be a crew member. You have to have just 5 hours in a logbook, fixed wing, up to we have ATP pilots that fly for major airlines. So the college teams usually have an instructor and a pilot working on her ratings and then maybe a student pilot. And so it ranges from there. This year we had our oldest racer was 92, maybe 93.
10: Come on.
9: And our youngest was 17.
10: Oh, my goodness.
9: Yeah.
10: That's so cool.
9: Yeah.
10: Different question.
9: Uh-huh.
10: What's the qualification? What's the threshold to get in?
9: So you have to have at least a private pilot certificate, and you have to have the pilot or co-pilot has to have at least 500 hours of PIC time or an instrument rating.
10: But only at the private level then. Needs to be no greater than the private level.
9: No greater than private level.
10: Okay.
9: Mm-hmm.
10: Wow. So you can basically just raise your hand and put up a team and get in. It's not like you have to qualify in some way.
9: Correct. You just have to meet our basic requirements. We've had teams meet on the internet and or through our web pages and things like that and form a team. And again, we have several universities that compete. And or lifelong friends and board members, things like that.
10: This is Lynn Kaywood that we're talking to. She is the safety officer for the Air Race Classic. So we'll say this more than once just so that people get it. Your website is airraceclassic.org.
9: Correct.
10: And when is the window open for the 2023 version? And if people want to be involved in what you're doing, do they need to wait until then?
9: So you could volunteer anytime on our website, and we, especially if you have an airport that you want to be involved as a route stop, we usually have 8 or 9 route stops or a start or a terminus. You can contact us. I also work with the start and terminus, and our website's up all year round, and we'd love to have people volunteer to help us out.
10: And there's that derby that you mentioned. So.
9: And then the derby runs from September 23rd. To October 1st, I believe, or October 2nd. We give a 2-week window to fly the route. It's a kind of a create your own adventure. So it allows more people to participate and kind of experience the sport of a little bit of, it's more of a prediction run versus a race. But it allows more women to have that exposure and cut their teeth on kind of how we run our rules and in our organization so they can compete with us, hopefully, for a 4-day race.
10: Are there rules that you operate differently where you've looked at the way other races do it or maybe the way guys do it and you've decided we're not going to do that, we're going to do something different?
9: Well, not really. We're actually the longest standing race. It's all women.
10: Oh, so they're the one copying.
9: And they're the ones copying us. It can be quite flattering.
10: That's pretty funny. Tell me a story. We have a few minutes left. Tell me a story. Tell me about, say, one of your teams that stands out because they're unique and had a particularly interesting experience with the air race this year.
9: This year, let's see, we had... actually, the president of our organization, Laura Gardy, made it to Mount Vernon, Illinois, and she had a vacuum pump go out. And mm-hmm. she thought, oh, my gosh, this is the end of the race for me. I'm never going to get flown in. And the day before, or earlier that day or the day before, a local airplane declared an emergency, came in and landed and was in the shop. Its problem was not the vacuum pump, and they happened to have this exact model she needed. So the owner kind of helped her out. She got her vacuum pump installed, and she came in, I'd want to say, 5th or 6th place, ended up placing in the top 10.
10: Wow.
9: Yeah.
10: So who made the connection there? Was it one of the A&Ps?
9: The mechanic, on the field.
10: Oh, my goodness.
9: Yeah, it's wonderful. And as you know, the aviation community is always a fantastic community to be with. But during the race, it's really great to see how supportive our stops are for us.
10: That's so cool. Lynn Kaywood with Air Race Classic. Your website is airraceclassic, all one word, .org. And your business card, by the way, says safety officer. So yes. What sorts of things do you do during the race in that capacity?
9: I make sure that on the ground and in the air that all aspects of safety we work with. We give our briefings. We let our racers know how to work with us if an incident or an accident does occur. Our focus is also health safety now because of other things going on in this world. So we make those plans, work with the FAA. They came out and did ramp checks for us at the start. And so we communicated with our friends at the FAA. And so I manage all that in the ground operations to make sure that we get everybody parked properly and launched safely.
10: That sounds like a lot to do. How do you guys get from point to point along the route? Do you sort of fly along with or behind or in front of, or how does that work?
9: Well, I actually competed this year, so I had to give my duties over to someone who wasn't. But yes, we have support planes, and in 2019, I did not race, so I plan which stops I want to go to, monitor things on the ground. We also have a race central person that monitors what's going on, and that's kind of our safety net where people can text and call our race central person and let them know what's going on. And so we have a great network there.
10: Lynn Kaywood, thanks so much for joining us.
9: Oh, you're welcome.
10: You're listening to EAA Radio. 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
11: Livingston Taylor has arrived in studio, and he was nice enough to bring his guitar and maybe play a little something for us and talk with us about flying as well. Good morning.
12: Good morning.
11: Nice to
12: Am
11: see
12: I
11: you.
12: Am I up and running with you guys?
11: Yes, sir.
12: All
13: glad
12: right.
13: to see you.
12: Co-talker, Al, great to see you both.
11: Great to see you.
13: Thanks for joining us so early.
12: Please. It's I don't do credit to my hard-partying music brethren, and the fact that I wake up way too early.
13: Yeah, right, we don't do much credit to our radio brethren either, so don't feel too bad.
11: Yeah,
12: great guys. Really nice to be. My first trip to Oshkosh.
13: Really?
11: Really?
13: Yeah. Finding it?
12: Well, I'm finding it as many do, an absolutely amazing experience. There are a lot of airplanes around this place,
11: and they just show up before you know it. You can. We could sit up here on say an early time of AirVenture, and suddenly this home built area is suddenly packed full of airplanes.
12: Yeah,
11: and of course if you try to look at the philosophy of it, and you think about, wow, that's 800 to 1,000 garages filled with a project that was built, and all the hours that went into it. So you could really spin your head out of control thinking about all the effort that went into all these airplanes, and they're all here.
12: Yeah, they're here. People love flying. They love aviation. I too am really impassioned about the prospect of not having to be a continual bottom feeder. I call people who are on the ground, I call them bottom feeders. You know, and listen, I like halibut as much as the next fella, but I hate the notion that I'm trapped as a bottom feeder. I love flying my plane.
11: Oh, great. And tell us what you have.
12: I fly what I can afford, right, which is not terribly much. I have a 1964 Cessna 205, it's called.
11: Beautiful.
12: And a 205 was built on the 210 framework, and my plane's technically called a 210/5A, 5 Alpha. And I got it about 20 years ago, and it's the only plane I've ever owned. I saw it sitting in a field. I was looking for a 182, and I came across this, and somebody wanted $30,000 for it with a timed engine, but it had some nice radios and no corrosion. And I was on that like cheap whiskey. I was all over that bad boy.
11: Yeah, it's, you find something like that, especially when it's an airplane that you like, and you know, why not? And you're going to be performing tonight at Theater in the Woods.
12: Theater in the Woods. I'm going to be playing at 7 o'clock, I believe. Is that jiving with what you guys know? Or?
11: We don't know the exact time that you are to hit the bright lights.
12: Yeah.
11: We just know that you're going to be there.
12: I am going to be there, and I believe that it's 7 o'clock now.
11: Do you have some music that would greet this particular morning? Do you think?
12: Sure. Let's see what we got. Let's get these microphones properly adjusted.

Yeah, you can turn that off, that fan. That'd be great. Thanks. Oh, this is what this sort of comes to mind. The song, it says, I believe in actual, in the clear, the concise, and the factual. All of life has reason, and it should be clear to see. But when the crowds all drift away, and we are apart for one more day, in the most peculiar places,

0: That's the voice of Livingston Taylor. Thanks very much. You have lots of albums out. Do you have something out recently?
1: I've just been in Nashville making a new one.
2: Excellent.
1: Oh, man. So I got these songs. I take them in the studio in Nashville, and the players down there are so great. Oh, by the way, for any of your listeners who think that aviation is expensive, they're right. Yes, they're right. I love it when somebody starts talking to me about somebody else who has an airplane. Starts talking about the price of airplanes, and I like to look at them and go, no, excuse me, I have one of these things. I know what they actually cost. So this will work fine for your spouse and your accountant, but don't try it on me. I know what this is. But I've been down in Nashville making a new record, and I wrote a song about the Wright brothers, which nobody is impressed by anywhere on the planet. I was hoping people would be impressed in Oshkosh.
0: Well, let's see.
1: Ready?
0: Yeah.
1: It says, and we can fly, we can soar into the air, look into forever.

0: Here's an EAA radio interview from Oshkosh 2023.
1: Our guests this week have just been some of my favorite people in the whole world, Mike. What about you? What do you think about
2: it? It is a treat to be able to talk to some of the folks who are on your friend list, Amy, because you have quite a friend list. It's been built over many years of really interesting work.
1: Well, this is the problem with being a journalist who turns really good interviews into really good friendships, to be quite honest with you. I meet some of the most interesting people in the world, and then you just want to be their friends.
2: And you have another one in this segment.
1: That is correct. We're speaking with Julie Boatman. She is the editor-in-chief of Flying Magazine, but like everybody else out there, she grew into that position through aviation. Her writing skills and her wonderful stories are well known throughout the industry for the last 30 years. She began her editorial career at AOPA Pilot magazine in the 1990s. She worked for Cessna Textron in management. She worked for Jeppesen. She worked for Boeing. She holds an airline transport pilot certificate. And I got to tell you this, she has a type reading in a DC-3. yeah, I know. Julie, welcome to Attitude Adjustment Hour. We are so happy to have you back. How are you doing today?
3: I'm doing great. And it's great to be back. It's great to be back at AirVenture. It's that time during the year that we look forward to every year.
1: Well, one of the reasons I asked you to come back on the show is because you and I have something in common that I get a lot of questions about. And we've both written about it off and on in our careers. And that's the fact that we have both experienced airpark living. So many of my listeners know that I do live in, I won't tell you where, airpark in Florida. I try to maintain just a tiny little bit of anonymity here. I know that's probably a joke. And you too have lived in an airpark in Kansas, is that right?
3: That's correct. During my time at Cessna, we had the opportunity to buy a lot on a new extension to the airport at Stearman Field, and invested there and put in our house and hangar and made it a really great spot to live.
2: So let's talk about some basics for people who may be less acquainted with airpark living. Is it automatic that you always would have a hangar right next to or as a part of the main dwelling?
3: Not necessarily. So there are many different kinds of airparks as there are pilots, just about. And there are quite a few of them that do have the housing separate from the hangar, or at least the option to have that. And if you have a hangar home, you may have that hangar incorporated into your main residential structure, or you might have it as a standalone. So there are a lot of different options.
1: That's exactly right. In fact, the airport that I fly into routinely up near Orlando, which is X04 or Apopka, has the homes inside of the hangar. So they're really apartments inside of the hangar, like the upstairs apartment.
3: Mm-hmm.
2: It's my impression that people who live on airparks may generally tend to be people later in their careers or in more senior positions who have, have means, and that folks who aren't of significant means maybe shouldn't even consider it. Is there a way for people with more typical means to enjoy airpark living?
3: Absolutely. And Amy brought up one great way to do it, and certainly we had this at Stearman, is to have a home or an apartment or a condo inside the hangar. We had several hangar condos that could be put together for a really, fairly reasonable rental rate or purchase rate. you know, more average kind of mortgage, because the hangar structure, you know, is a little less, shall I say, you know, architecturally demanding than.
1: Yeah, depending on what you try to build. That's exactly right. It could be a steel building with a built out apartment on the inside.
3: Yeah.
2: What a great idea.
1: The other thing that we see, certainly in my neck of the woods, Florida, Texas, California, there's where some of the most air parks in the country are, is that the more rural air parks often have grass fields and or smaller lots. I certainly know that the other way that it's made accessible is the way it was made accessible to my husband and I, which was we bought the bare ground first and paid that off. And that really wasn't that bad of an expense. It took us 5 years to pay that off. And we slowly planned what it was going to take to build our house.
3: We did the same thing, where we purchased the lot first and then put in the hangar, financed that, and then built the house. So, you know, there are ways to step it through. You know, we certainly weren't making huge salaries in the positions that we were in. But, you know, the advantage was that we could end up with a house and a hangar, and also, you know, make it more attractive for the kinds of travel that we did and you know, for my work as well.
2: If you're just joining us, our guest on Attitude Adjustment is Julie Boatman, who is the editor-in-chief of Flying Magazine. We've been talking about living in air parks, and I think one of the things that may be obvious, but it certainly bears stating, is run through some of the cool things that you get to do when you live in an air park.
3: Lots of stuff. First and foremost, you're in a community where all the people around you like airplanes. And you have that, you know, you have social events that are tied to flying as well. You know, it depends on, you know, what the air park itself is like, but certainly Stearman Field was that way. You know, there's a restaurant on the field, there's music that they bring in, bands and all kinds of community style events. But from a day-to-day standpoint, it was also, you know, real functional to have a runway there because, you know, in my work with Cessna at the time, I was the manager for the Cessna Pilot Center program. So I had, you know, use of a Flight Ops 182 and, you know, would be able to take that around to visit various flight schools, you know, within striking distance of Wichita. So, you know, having the ability to just, you know, park outside the house, you know, made it really efficient as opposed to having to drive across town to start a trip.
1: And I can't tell you how wonderful it was to literally watch my airplane being built and be able to step out of my office and go across 40 yards into the hangar and help anytime they needed those extra set of hands.

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1: Way out to the airport and pull the airplane out. And you can see also immediately what is the weather like at the airport. You know, there's no mystery to it. You know, you don't even have to look up the METAR, right? You can just look out the window.
2: Julie, looking at the United States in particular, is the access to airpark living increasing or decreasing? Is there more development going on, or are lots that exist, are they getting snapped up and demand is outstripping supply?
1: I'd say that, you know, right now we are in a situation where we have a lot of demand for homes on airparks, and there is still, you know, quite a bit of pressure on airports in general from other kinds of residential encroachment, from noise, from, you know, sometimes environmental questions. And, you know, those are successfully fought, but, you know, it does put pressure on the existing airparks. You know, there are also new developments that are happening across the United States. You know, I'm familiar with a bunch of them, and you know, they do exist just about everywhere that you want to live, with, you know, some exceptions. You know, maybe if you're in the middle of LA, you know, it's a little more difficult, but
3: but don't fool yourself into thinking there isn't an airpark around LA, because there are. Correct?
1: There are. There's just probably that's one area where demand is definitely outstripping supply.
3: Where can people find you around the field during Air Venture and online if they have questions for you?
1: So this year, we're back to having our own flying outdoor display on the showgrounds, and we're excited for that. So people can come by and see us here. We've got editors who are there at the booth, ready to talk to folks, both you know, folks like me who are on staff, as well as some of our contributors, and that's both for flying and plane and pilot, I will say. And we're showing off all of our sister properties, Business Air and Aircraft for Sale, which is our new marketplace publication. And we're now on the fourth month of that, as well as launching the new website for brokering aircraft.
3: Julie Boatman, thank you so much for taking the time to come by EAA Radio. We've loved talking to you, and we can't wait to see you again out there on the field.
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3: Good morning. This is your host, Amy Loboda, and today I have with me Brad Hayden. Brad is the president and founder of Robotic Skies. That's roboticskies.com, which is a unmanned aerial vehicle company, and more than that. But one of the reasons we decided to have Brad come talk to us is because Brad comes from the manned aviation world. Not only that, but he comes from the avionics world, so he's crossed over now. And we want to know why, and we want to know what's going on, whether we should be afraid, very afraid, of these unmanned aerial vehicles. Brad, welcome to the show today.
4: Hey, thanks for having me, Amy. It's great to be here.
3: So start at the beginning. What drew you to UAVs?
4: You know, there's a huge misperception out there that UAVs are an entirely new industry. And you're seeing people talk about UAVs like things have never been flying in the skies before. And even when they start talking about the manned aircraft that are flying, it's like those are the guys that are out there that are all stodgy and practice safety just because, you know, they're full of themselves. And so it's really an interesting dynamic to watch the two camps work together. So I've been following the UAV crowd for quite some time. Even while I was still at Aspen Avionics, I was keeping an eye on that segment really out of hobby more than anything else. And really the conclusion that I came to is this is going to be the next growing market segment of aviation. This is what we're going to see in the future of aviation. In my mind, the future of flight is really embedded in the combination

0: this new technology with the existing aviation support infrastructure and community. So in January, I left Aspen to start Robotic Skies, which is a company that is comprised of a network of Part 145 repair stations, so avionics shops, fully certified, that are going to be optimized to service the emerging commercial drone fleet as it starts to take to the air in the United States. If you think about it from a safety aspect, this makes a ton of sense, because do you want to be flying in the skies with something that's maintained by a hobby shop or maintained by a professional maintenance organization like a Part 145 repair station that's working on your airplane?
1: When you put it like that, it makes an awful lot of sense.
0: Yeah, I think so too. So, you know, it's really interesting to watch this growing dynamic between these two communities. You know, on the one hand, again, you have the UAV guys that, by and large, and I'm speaking in generalities here, because, of course, you have the guys in the defense industry, Northrop, Lockheed, they know all about aviation, right? They know what it takes to fly an airplane. They know what it takes to certify an airframe. But a lot of these guys are coming out of technology. And in their minds, boy, they don't need no stinking certification. It's really that simple. So, you know, they're taking the tack that, look, our stuff is small. It only weighs a few pounds. I actually had a CEO of a very large UAV company tell me, look, our stuff is so small, only weighs a couple of pounds. If it hits you in the head, it's not going to hurt you. To which my response was, well, when's the last time you got hit in the head with a couple of pounds? Because it hurts. There's rules of the road to fly in the skies. You've got to be able to understand airspace. You got to be able to understand the responsibility that you're taking when you put something up in the air. You have to be able to navigate safely and be able to really thread the needle of what's required to fly safely in the skies without really impacting anybody else's safety.
1: How many of these avionics shops are going to be doing repair and installation of avionics on UAVs?
0: That's really one of the exciting things of this. The Part 145 repair station network that is being put together right now really understands the potential for this new market. In addition to the repair stations that I myself own, which are three, we've actually have a network that is comprised of over 40 repair stations now. The more that the UAV community can lean on the existing aviation support infrastructure, the more rapidly it's going to be adopted.
1: But it's still scary to a lot of people, the idea of commercial drones, some pre-programmed, some actually being handled from the ground directly, flying around in the same airspace.
0: Yeah.
1: Are those people on the ground responsive enough? Do they care enough to keep themselves out of the way of aircraft that are manned and passengered?
0: Yeah, and it is scary. And it's serious business. And the sooner we can get the UAV community educated on that fact, the sooner that we will be able to coexist with these airframes flying in our airspace. You know, I hear a lot from the UAV community, for example, well, we're just going to be flying agriculture in the beginning, and we're only going to stay below 400 feet. Well, every time I go to the farm in Kansas and see my uncle, we fly his J3 Cub right off the grass strip, and we don't go any higher than 400 AGL looking for cows. So we're right in there and right in that area that they're claiming is going to be a safe zone for them to fly in. So actually, it's not that safe. They need to be aware that there are going to be aircraft flying, even in places where they don't think they're going to be flying. There's a bunch of things that the FAA is doing, and I think they're taking very small incremental steps. The FAA is under a tremendous amount of pressure to allow these things into the airspace for economic reasons, for political reasons, for social reasons. The one requirement that we're not going to see the FAA waive is any type of pilot certification. So that doesn't mean they have to go out and get their full-on commercial. And every time you talk to the UAV people about you're going to have a pilot certificate, they think the worst. Oh my God, I've got to have my IFR, I've got to have my, you know, commercial, my multi-engine. No. But you might have to get some training about airspace. You might have to go through some ground schools. You might have to learn how to talk to ATC and what the proper protocol is for those types of operations.
1: How about right-of-way rules?
0: Right-of-way is going to be huge. you know, I think they're going to follow very similarly to what we've got with right-of-way rules right now when you look at sailplanes or you look at balloons. And these guys flying the UAVs, they are not going to have the right-of-way. They're going to need to get out of the way, because it's going to be much easier for them to maneuver out of the way than it would be for a manned aircraft. Plus, they've got a lot less to lose if they've got to bring their UAV down fast to get out of somebody else's way. That's my guess. The rules are in the middle of being put together right now. Again, the FAA is under a tremendous amount of pressure. They're trying to figure out how to separate hobby rules from commercial rules. And that's a big deal right there because, you know, you have the American Modeling Association that has had, you know, guidelines for flying really for 50 years or more. And now they're trying to figure out how do we separate out the hobbyist from the people who are trying to fly commercially. Mm-hmm. And how do we create an environment where people can still enjoy their hobby without, you know, taking down an airplane? The problem is the technology is getting so sophisticated. It's getting so powerful in what it can do. So to give you an example, I spoke at the Aircraft Electronics Association last year, an association, by the way, that's really trying to get out ahead of this as well. Yes. and get their members educated about what this technology is and what the benefits could be. I have a little multi-rotor I took off out of my backyard in New Mexico. I live behind an arroyo. Took it off out of my backyard. I'm at 5,800 feet. I reached the service ceiling of 400 feet, which is as high as I can fly for a hobbyist, in 18 seconds. So just to give you an idea of how quickly these things can just go. I mean, they're very powerful. The power-to-weight ratio is just tremendous in these things. And they can get out of control very quickly. So pilots need to understand that UAV pilots, that they are operating craft that are very sophisticated and can get them in a lot of trouble if they're not careful.
1: Well, and there's one more thing that pilots who are flying manned aircraft are very worried about, which is the compromisability of these craft, i.e., can somebody hijack it?
0: You know, that is a concern, and it's always going to be a concern because, yes, you can hack into any type of remote electronic device. And there will be safeguards for those types of things. I'm an optimist in this regard. I really
1: okay.
0: am. Because I believe that we're going to come up with technology solutions to solve all these issues. They've already got technology, for example, that can put a box around a UAV so it can't exceed a certain altitude. Mm-hmm. Or it can't even engage in a certain distance of an airport.
1: Okay.
0: So it's going to take somebody really maliciously, once this technology gets really mature, that's going to have to go out and really try to hack into one of these things. Are bad people going to try to do bad things all the time? That's never going to change. But we're going to have technology to push back on that. But more importantly, we're going to have pilots who are trained to understand that maybe their UAV is being hijacked, just like we do with manned aviation today.
1: Well, that's a real... It's scary. In the world of thousands of green laser flashing at aircraft at night issues and having to put a bounty on that just to get people turned in.
0: Right.
1: You know, the idea that you could go to your hobby shop and buy remote controlled aircraft and then do bad things with it is real scary.
0: Right. I think, I will tell you frankly, I'm not as worried about the bad things as I am just the silly things.
1: Okay.
0: There's YouTube videos of people taking a small remote control foamy aircraft, flying first person view and flying it up to 22,000 feet. You know, so it's up there. You know, that's just not smart to do. The thing is, I am seeing a huge shift in the UAV community. They're starting to understand that, okay, this is serious. We need to, while we want to pursue the commercial opportunities, but this technology is too compelling and has too many uses for us to just ignore it. It is not going to go away. As much as I know the manned aviation world oftentimes would like to see that, we are going to be sharing our skies with these people. These craft can fly missions that right now are getting people killed. If for any other reason, we need to embrace this technology, because every time a plane crashes, that's another pilot that we lose, and we need all the pilots we can get right now.
1: We are speaking with Brad Hayden. He's the founder and president of Robotic Skies. Brad, they can find you at roboticskies.com. Is that right?
0: That's right. That's right.
1: Have a great show.
0: Thank you, Amy.
2: Were you in Oshkosh in 2022? Here's an interview from that year.
3: Welcome to Squawk 1200. I'm Fareed Gio, along with Paul Prydecker. We're all getting us. Did I talk over the intro? I'm talking to my producer right now. I'm so sorry. Anyway, welcome to Squawk 1200. We're you know, this is day four. We're supposed to have this iced in, but I guess not.
4: Well,
3: we're ice cold.
4: we're always a work in progress, Farid.
3: So. I believe so.
4: Yeah.
3: But not a work in progress is Latia Duncombe, Acting Director General of Ministry of Tourism, Investments, and Aviation for the Bahamas. Welcome.
5: Thank you so much. It's a pleasure to be here.
3: And I just want to say, in a historical context, the Bahamians have been a longtime guest of EAA Radio from the very beginning in 1996. Always been there for us. So I just want to say thank you.
5: Thank you. And, you know, we're family now.
3: Yeah.
5: We are certainly family.
4: We all need to have family, don't we?
5: Yes, you do. And we need those special ones that you take a little small aircraft very close to the U.S. and just land on one of our beautiful islands in the Bahamas. Mm-hmm.
4: So let's talk about that. If I had this idea that I wanted to come for a visit from the U.S., what do I need to know?
5: Okay, so when we look at what you need to know before you go, and that's a phrase that we use, obviously you'd need to register your flight plan. But the first thing I would say do is visit our website, bahamas.com. We have all of the information. We have our airports. We have the requirements. We have the way that you file the flight plans, civil aviation, the customs documents, so that everything can be prepared beforehand. There are 54 airports within the Bahamas, 30 of which are government-owned, 28 of which are what we call first ports of entry. So obviously, when you're coming into a country for the first time, you'd want to come into a first port of entry. And by doing everything in advance, the team would be expecting you. We have 16 islands that are open for business. So once you decide where you want to go, you can hip, hop, and move through the Bahamas.
4: So is it beautiful every month? Or is there some seasonal high and lows?
5: Well, I would say it's beautiful 365 days of the year, right. If I may. And when I say that, even when the temperature changes, for us cold is 65 degrees.
4: Uh-huh.
5: And for some of our visitors, that's still warm weather that they're coming to enjoy. There are some times when we have rain and the grass and the taxi drivers, they appreciate that too. And when you have the rain, then you can enjoy some of our amenities that are on the inside. So with the Bahamas, we have something for everyone. And if I were to take a step and explain just a little bit more, one of the things that we feature at all of our destinations is the unique and authentic experiences. The flavor and the culture of every island is totally different. So the experience in Nassau is more cosmopolitan, but the family islands are in touch with nature, and you can decide exactly what you want to do and what you want to experience. One of the things that we've realized during COVID was that the numbers still increase. While yes, the visitor numbers decline, when we look at general aviation in itself, those numbers doubled. When we look at our pre-pandemic levels of 2019 versus more of a post-pandemic of 2021, we've been able to see the numbers double. People still came to the Bahamas, but now they came in a bubble in their private aircrafts and decided on an island of choice. They were in touch with nature. It was just phenomenal.
4: And once I'm there, I hadn't actually thought about this, but once I go into the correct airport and get settled, am I free to go from one to the other?
5: Absolutely, yes.
4: Yeah.
5: Right. So once you get into the country, you're in. And as you navigate and transit from one airport to the next, then the standard processes and procedures apply as it relates to documenting the flight plans so that we know where you are and we know where you're navigating. And the air traffic controllers will also be aware of your movement. So absolutely. Much easier. And then there's the long paperwork is not there when you look at customs and immigration, because you would have already entered when you came into the first port.
3: One of the things, when I flew for a regional airline, I actually went into the islands a couple of times. And one of the things that we always had to think about, because we didn't carry rafts. And so one of the things we still had to kind of maintain our 50 nautical miles away from, at least within 50 nautical miles of land, even when we're flying way up above. What's some of the advice for light aircraft flyers as far as equipment? I know some of it may be available on the website, but...
5: So, yes, it is available on the website. One of the things that we do, first and foremost, we ask you to make sure, check your vessel or your aircraft, make sure the documents are up to date, compare where you want to go versus where you're coming or where you're going to be coming to, and just to make sure that everything's in place. So in terms of the size of the aircrafts and what's allowed and what's not allowed, I would say double check our website. I don't want to speak to the specifics on that on air because I'm not 100% sure when you look at the exact aircraft that you're looking at, but all of the information is there. And I'd also say, you know, visit our booth. We're in Hangar D, and with us we have the Customs, Royal Bahamas Customs Department, the Royal Bahamas Police Force. We have immigration there as well. We have everyone there, civil aviation. So we have everyone that's in place to answer any questions that you may have.
3: What are some of the areas to avoid? Or is there any special, like, restricted areas due to natural preserves or anything like that? Because once people fly out to the islands, they may want to do a little inter-island flying with their aircraft.
5: So, no, I would not say there are restrictions from that perspective. Obviously, when you're flying, there are certain places that you would land, which would be an approved airport. So once you're maintaining whatever the levels are, once you're in the country, then it's no restrictions. In fact, we want you to fly low and enjoy the Bahamas. We have a number of flying ambassadors that come in all the time that share with the aviators on how to navigate the islands. But no, there are no restrictions.
4: Latia, I have the idea that you know everything about this. So can you give us a little bit of guidance on just the numbers of pilots that are visiting the Bahamas on a yearly basis?
5: Pre-pandemic, I'm thinking the number was around 70,000. Post-pandemic, I think it was 177,000. So that's why I said the numbers have really, they've really grown. And one of the things that we like is the fact that they continue to come, the fact that they can come and enjoy and explore as they move through the family of islands. So the numbers continue to grow, which is why we're here. When we look at the pilots that are here, we want to make sure that it is easy to come to the Bahamas and you can come and explore the destination.
3: We're speaking with Latia Duncombe, who is the Acting Director General, Ministry of Tourism, Investments, and Aviation here on EA Radio. What about local flyers? How many local flyers do you have?
5: Oh, I'm not certain. It's a whole lot. It's a whole lot. I don't have the number at the back of my head, but we certainly do have quite a bit of the local flyers as well.
4: Latia, you said that you're in Hangar D this year, and you get the same kind of questions from the people who are coming by to visit your booth as we're asking you, or what are some of the other things that people might be interested in?
5: Similar types of questions. You know, the proximity obviously is a plus when we look at how close we are to the U.S. Next question is, you know, how many airports do you have? Do I have to come into a first port of entry? What about a floater plane? Are there any restrictions? What's the preference in terms of bringing in the floater plane? From a COVID perspective, what are the requirements from a COVID perspective? We're having an air show in Grand Bahama. We've had it twice before. Airbus is coordinating it. We're looking to have at least 100 pilots come in. So we're discussing the air show as well. One of the things we're trying to promote is that not only are we open for business, but aviation is a place that resides when you look at the Bahamas. We want the pilots to come. We want the pilots to be comfortable, navigate the islands, and enjoy each and every one of them.
3: Can you speak a little bit to what is the kind of the cultural exchange between Southern Florida, especially Miami area, and the Bahamas, because it's really close, and so there's probably a lot of flow through. What have you seen?
5: There is quite a bit of flow through. In fact, most of our visitors actually come from Florida, and so the culture is similar. But when they come there at home, and in terms of from a cultural perspective, when you look at what we have to offer as a destination, it depends on what they want. Do you want some island life? Do you want a more sustainable tourism experience? Do you want an ecotourism-related experience? So based on what their wants and their desires are, then they select the preferred island to make sure that they can have all of that.
4: It sounds like you stay very, very busy while you're here. But do you have an opportunity to get out and about and see some of the sights that the air show brings?
5: So absolutely. Yesterday was amazing. I was in the air in a plane designed in 1928, and I flew across, and it was phenomenal. I had a tour in the golf cart. I visited the museum. We passed the museum, saw the schools, the aviation schools, and saw everything on site. I'm told that there are more than 800 commercial vendors that are here, which is phenomenal. More than 20,000 trailers as well. Campers are on site, and everyone is just excited, learning about the new technology, learning about what's going on, and seeing how best they can continue in their field and in their craft.
3: In the time we have left, I wanted to touch on something you said in your last answer about the ecotourism, because I think a lot of people, they hear Bahamas and they think of a drink with an umbrella and some sand. But you're saying that it's a lot more diverse, and there's a lot of really kind of cool things if you go back into under the trees a little bit.
5: Exactly. So we have 16 islands, 16 complete different destinations within our one country. And so you can enjoy flats fishing, you can enjoy fly fishing, there's boating, there's diving, any experience that you want. You know, if you want to hike in the trails, if you want the casino and the city life, anything that you want, as far as your imagination can think, we have it. And, you know, Bahamas.com. You can visit the Bahamas today virtually through our website, Bahamas.com.
3: Latia, thank you so much for joining us. It sounds like everybody's invited year-round.
5: Absolutely, and I hope to see you soon.
3: I would love to come back. Latia Duncombe, Acting Director General, Ministry of Tourism, Investments, and Aviation. 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
6: This is Digital Dave.
7: And I'm Fast Eddie. And with us in the studio, we have Olivia Fowler from the NTSB. And you are a flight data recorder specialist?
8: That's right. I do flight, I download flight data recorders, cockpit voice recorders, and any other electronic devices that record data. We get them from the crash scene and take them all the way through the recovery process, and then my product is a report at the end.
6: Wow. So you get a mangled orange box, and you have to figure out how to plug it in and get it to spill its guts.
8: That's
6: much,
8: right,
6: huh?
8: Yeah.
7: Now, you're working with the digital ones. Have you ever worked with anything that's, ancient?
6: Not digital.
8: Yeah, so there's actually no requirement to retrofit recorders yet. And so any recorder that was ever in existence may still be flying on aircraft today. So we get tape recorders. We don't really get foil recorders anymore. But we have the equipment to download tape recorders, and we get those a couple times a year. We also get a lot of them from international cases where the country wherever the plane crashed doesn't necessarily have the equipment to download it, so they bring it to us in the DC lab.
7: So you might have been involved with the Air India accident, the Dreamliner.
8: Yeah, we did send a team over to help with the investigation there.
6: You know, the most important question is, these boxes are designed to survive crashes. Why isn't the whole airplane made out of the same stuff?
8: Well, there's this thing called weight.
6: Oh, okay.
8: That we're always battling in aviation.
7: Yeah. Sure, it's always gravity.
6: Bring reality into the picture.
7: There you go. Well, you know, and that's the one interesting thing. They have to be designed very robustly in order to survive an accident.
8: Yeah, so the recorder itself is usually a pretty big box. And the majority of that is just the electronics and processing that interfaces with the aircraft. The actual memory chip is contained within what's called the crash survivable memory unit, which is a smaller, usually like a cylinder or kind of a bread loaf shape. And that's the part that's crash hardened. So the majority of the box can be completely destroyed. And as long as we can still just get, like, there's a stack of circuit boards with memory chips on them, and as long as those chips are intact, we have the capability to either dry if it got wet, or we can take the chips off the boards and solder them onto fresh circuit boards and basically like rebuild the entire recorder to get it to a state that we can actually download the data.
6: Okay, so in other words, those circuit boards don't always survive the crash.
8: The circuit boards are within the CSMU.
6: Right.
8: But yeah, usually the recorder comes in pretty destroyed.
6: Yeah, well.
8: So I should clarify.
6: That's kind of par for the course.
8: If it's been through a substantial accident, but a lot of what we get is also things like runway overruns, where maybe the aircraft wasn't destroyed, and so the recorders are in pretty good shape, and we can just plug them in and download them normally.
6: So, and like a guy drives his airplane off the runway and drops a nose wheel in the mud, you guys still have to be involved. You still have to look at the flight data recorder.
8: We have levels of severity, and if it causes substantial damage to the aircraft, or if there's a fatality or a serious injury, then we will investigate.
6: Okay.
7: You also do the cockpit voice recorders as well. That's got to be horrifying at times.
8: It can be really hard to listen to the CVRs, but we just remember that we're doing this for safety, and we are learning everything we can so that people can avoid those situations in the future.
6: The slogan is never again, right?
7: Right. You just mentioned the future, okay? Are there going to be video cameras in cockpits on commercial airliners sometime in the near future?
8: So that's actually something that NTSB has been recommending since 2000, so for the past 25 years. There are some, like 135 operators, the U.S. Forest Service, for example, has video recorders in all of their aircraft. The commercial 121 carriers, there's definitely a lot of pilots union pushback. So I don't know if or when exactly that will happen, but from an investigative standpoint, video recorders are incredibly helpful because that can often be what really shows us that maybe there was an instrument failure or there was something that went wrong with the aircraft that we wouldn't necessarily see on the CVR or the FDR. So video recorders really are very helpful.
6: So you're not necessarily talking about cameras that are watching the pilots. You're talking about cameras that are watching the instrument panel directly.
8: Mm-hmm. And the way that those, like I mentioned, the ones for the Forest Service and a lot of the recorders we get, they mount to the roof of the aircraft behind the pilot's head and just have a view of the instrument panel and the, like, out the windshield of the aircraft. So we don't really need or want to see the pilots themselves, except for possibly hand movements. The other thing I should say is that the Vehicle Recorders Lab has several layers of security, and we very carefully guard all data, all images, video, and voice recordings that we get.
7: Well, you know, you mentioned pushback from the airline pilots associations and stuff. Why would they push back on that? You've already got a cockpit voice recorder. The video is just there to show, you know, like, for example, the Air India accident. There's being questions raised about the fuel cutoff switches on that. A cockpit video recorder would have shown clearly what happened. Right now, everybody's just guessing.
8: Yeah, that's definitely a good example of a case. There was also the Atlas Air crash where we think the pilot's wristwatch may have hit the toga button, but all we know from the FDR is that the toga button was pushed. We don't know exactly what pushed it. So video recorders would be very helpful from an investigative perspective.
6: On average, how many parameters is the flight data recorder actually recording?
8: So the requirement is 88 parameters, but modern aircraft have so many systems that are so instrumented that the 787 actually has over 2,000 parameters recorded.
6: Oh my goodness. That's a lot of data to plow through.
8: Yep, we're always busy.
6: Yeah. When you say you prepare a report, are we talking a written transcript or are we talking an actual audio file if it's a CVR?
8: I'm glad you asked, because the NTSB will never release CVR audio. That's one of the protections. It's protected by law. The CVR audio will not and has never been released. What we do is we produce a transcript, so we'll get a whole group of experts in the room and write down exactly everything the pilots say and then everything we hear for, like, alerts or switches or alarms in the cockpit. And that's what we release. Now, sometimes TV shows, for example, will hire actors to recreate the audio in the cockpit, but that's never the actual CVR audio that gets released.
6: Okay.
7: That's good. Well, the CVR has come in handy, too, in investigations because it's not only listening to the pilots, but it's listening to everything else going on as well. And engine noise has been a significant factor in the investigation, finding out what actually is going on with them.
8: We can actually tell how fast the engines were spinning. We can tell if they're going down a grooved runway, the speed that the aircraft was going down the runway. There's a lot we can do with audio data.
6: There's a lot you can do with background noise is what you're saying, because that's what you're looking at.
8: Mm-hmm.
6: You don't have an actual microphone on the engine or anything like that.
8: Right. No, we have ambient audio
6: right.
8: In the cockpit.
6: So you can hear the, you know, we've run out of coffee. Oh, no. How many recorders do you look at per year?
8: So the lab gets 350 to 400 recording devices. For CVRs and FDRs, that's about 25% of what we do. We also do... So NTSB also handles other modes. So we do rail recorders, voyage data recorders off of ships. But aviation is the majority of what we do.
6: See, now, I didn't know they had them on ships, but it makes sense. It's another thing where you can't quite figure out what happened.
7: Yeah, definitely. The crash module, the memory module in the black box.
6: Orange box,
7: black box, same thing. The equipment to download that, is it just a laptop with a special cable?
6: You can get it on Amazon, yes.
7: Get it on Amazon.
6: Yeah.
8: No, it's very specialized equipment. It comes directly from the manufacturer, and they pretty much only work with government agencies and operators.
7: How portable is it?
8: We do have some equipment that we can take to accident scenes and we can deploy with. But for the most part, the recorders come to us in the lab in D.C.
6: How many manufacturers of recorders are there?
8: There's several around the world. There's three or four that we work with primarily that we see on U.S. aircraft, but there's also a lot of other smaller manufacturers of like GPS units and engine information systems that we also work with on a regular basis.
6: Okay, so I'm sure the interfaces are not standardized.
8: Not at all.
6: Yeah, I need that other adapter you left on the desk.
7: Now there's another point, because a lot of the glass panels, they have SD cards in them that are used kind of as a flight data recorder. You're able to check those as well.
8: Right, and that's something that we also encourage pilots to download their own data. And, like, those are great for us as investigators, but they're actually meant for pilots to be able to review their flights, to check the health of their engine. We don't need more crashes and more data to deal with. We would love it if you keep track of how your aircraft is doing so that you don't get to the point of having an accident.
6: Oh, I thought you were going to recommend we write all our crashes down.
7: No, thank you.
6: All right. Well, we've been speaking with Olivia Fowler of the NTSB. Thank you for coming. We've learned a bit more about flight data recorders
7: and
6: what they need to do with them.
7: And it's a good thing that EAA radio
6: doesn't have one. This is Digital Dave.
7: And I'm Fast Eddie.
8: Thank you so much for having me. I'm Olivia Fowler from the National Transportation Safety Board.
6: Yes. This is EAA Radio.
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9: Good morning, everyone. Welcome to AirVenture 2010. We're right in the center of Aeroshell Square next to the Piper Cherokee B, and we are very privileged to have with us today the man who designed the Piper Cherokees back in the early 1960s, Carl Berge. And Carl, welcome back to Oshkosh. I think it's, what, your fourth time you said you've been here?
10: It's at least the fourth time. It may be a couple more.
9: Good for you. Let's talk about this bird. This plane was developed by Piper, by you, because of what reason?
10: It was developed starting in 1957, when it was clear that the Tri-Pacer was no longer competitive with the Cessna aircraft, and Piper needed a new airplane, all metal, to compete, and of course we decided on a low wing.
9: So competition drove the design of this aircraft.
10: Absolutely.
9: And when you first went to the drawing board, was it all of Carl's ideas, or was it the Piper family that was coming up with the ideas? Take me through that process.
10: The answer is yes.
9: Okay. So
10: what happened was Pug Piper, who was primarily responsible for engineering and design, although he himself was not an engineer, and the family had lived down, had a place in Florida. They decided they wanted to expand from Lock Haven and took over some land down in Vero Beach, Florida, on what had been a naval air station and was still a stopping point for Eastern Airlines. In January of 1957, they asked John Thorpe, who designed some of the Thorpe airplanes, to do a preliminary design on a four-place low-wing airplane. It sat for some time. It's a long story as how I got there. I had been with North American Aviation in California, but I got there in September the 15th, 1957, and had a couple things. John had just done a few things on it, a little bit of a three-view and a little bit of a weight and balance. Our offices were in a loft above the Eastern Airlines terminal. We didn't have much space, but the development center was being built as we were waiting there across the runway from that. As a consequence, we couldn't take on many people. We had no place for them. So I had a free almost 5 months to go ahead and design the airplane or design the basic configuration, do the weight and balance, do the aerodynamic loads, the basic structure, and all of that sort of thing. We started hiring people in February of 1958, and that was it.
9: When you started design, you talked about the low wing. The Cessna has the wing above the cabin. Was the Piper family, were they adamant about having the wing down here below the cockpit, or was that your idea, or how did that come about?
10: That was in the original planning.
9: And whose idea was that?
10: Well, I can't say exactly. By that time, of course, Piper had been transitioning to low wings. The Apache, the twin-engine Apache, or Twin Stinson, as it was one time called, was being built up in Lock Haven. And the Comanche was, in fact, just about ready for production. So Piper was committed to low wings by that time.
9: Is it fair to say the Piper people had the thinking up here, but you had to put it into the drawings, kind of like Charles Schulz drew peanuts and so on?
10: Exactly.
9: How long did it take you to come up with this design? Was this one of those? You said you worked on it for several months. From start to finish, are we talking months or are we talking years?
10: We're talking years.
9: About how many?
10: We got the certification in October, the end of October, 1st of November, 1959. So it was actually about 2 years.
9: Now, the fact that she's been popping around the sky for, doing my math, 50 years now.
10: That's right.
9: When you see one of these birds flying around or sitting right here like where we're standing next to, do you have a sense of pride? Do you have a sense of ownership? Do you have a sense of being a parent? Or all of those? I don't know.
10: Every one of those. And when I see something that's been kept up as this one has, it's just amazing. When you think this is probably, 47 years old.
9: So this is a 1963 version, then?
10: That's what I understand. I'm not sure of that.
9: Okay.
10: 1962. Okay, good.
9: Okay, you're the ones that brought her in for us? You're from Waupaca, right?
11: Actually, Minnesota.
9: Minnesota. Are you Viking fans?
11: No.
9: Good. Okay, then you can be here. All right. You always got to verify that. Cheeseheads, that's good. All right. All right. Carl, talk about what was the Piper family adamant about becoming so competitive with Cessna that this plane was an either make or break for the company?
10: It wasn't a make or break, but at the time, Piper was in pretty poor condition. So to the extent of the single engine product, yeah, it was a make or break for them because the Tri-Pacer was no longer competitive.
9: How many of these birds have been made over the years? Do you have an idea?
10: Well, it depends on how you count them.
9: Ballpark.
10: If you count all of the derivatives and so on, we're looking at around 42,000, 45,000.
9: It's a lot of planes.
10: Yeah.
9: And you get a little commission out of each one, Carl?
10: Don't I wish.
9: Don't you wish. Piper family, do they, I mean, now, to bring you up to speed, Carl, you are now, are you still teaching at Oklahoma University?
10: No, I retired from teaching at Oklahoma University about 10 years ago.
9: But you're still a busy man, right?
10: Well, I have a company that builds wind turbines.
9: Yeah, we could have had them up here this spring. You'd have made a lot of money.
10: That's right.
9: So can you take a correlation? Is there a correlation between designing an aircraft and designing the wind turbine for energy?
10: There is a strong correlation because it's largely aerodynamics. And that's one of the things that I do.
9: Okay, let's go back up and let's wait for the planes to go by. Talk about this plane again, the Cherokee. Is there one thing on this aircraft at all, Carl, that you point out with extra special pride other than the unit as a whole, or is there one thing that you say that's got my signature from front to back?
10: Well, a good bit of it from front to back. I guess if I had to pick one feature, it would be the wing and fuselage attachment. It was somewhat unique. But to fit with the basic approach we had to the design, it's what we really had to do. We had a little problem with the FAA. They hadn't seen a joint like that before, or at least not something that they were familiar with. They insisted that we had to do a fatigue test on it. So we started out trying to find out what would be a reasonable approach. The FAA and ourselves agreed that 70,000 cycles of a given load would be satisfactory. We went ahead and ran the 70,000. Then we were still going fine, so we did another 70,000. Then we increased the load and another 70,000. We finally ended up doing 430,000 tests. You know why we stopped?
9: Why?
10: The jig broke.
9: Really? Where there was a dare I ask, was the FAA satisfied or?
10: The FAA was satisfied when we finished 70. We went on just to see what would happen. And it never failed, never gave any problem whatsoever.
9: Did you hear from the people over at Cessna about this aircraft? Were they complimentary? Did you feel you put their foot in the fire or what?
10: Well, by that time, I knew some of the principal designers and engineers at both Cessna and Beech. I can tell you one thing. Two of the very first Cherokees were bought by Beech Aircraft. They took one of them apart and laid it out on the factory floor, and the other they put into flight testing.
9: You're kidding me.
10: No, that's what they did.
9: What did Piper think about that? Was in this age of lawsuits today, was there anything done back then?
10: No, nothing at all. You mean in the way of patents? And
9: yeah.
10: Things? We decided early on that having patents, some of which I suspect we could have gotten, was really only sort of an excuse to litigate, and that if we couldn't stay ahead of them technically, then we didn't deserve.
9: Well, thinking has changed today.
10: Yeah.
9: Okay. Anybody in the audience got a question for Carl that they would like to ask? I'm more than willing to just raise your hand, and I'll come out to you. Yes, you got a question. Hang on. Stay there, Carl.
12: Did Cherokee sales improve with the Goldfinger movie?
10: Listen.
9: James Bond, you got it.
10: When that came out, in Vero Beach, we rented the theater. There were three theaters in town. We rented one of the theaters, and everybody got in to see Goldfinger from the development center and from the factory. Yeah.
9: Was there anything done to that plane, by the way, Carl, that was modified for anything for Hollywood purposes, or was that
10: thing? In fact, they got stock ones out, and you'll notice if you ever look at Goldfinger again that almost each aircraft has a different paint scheme and different obvious ownership.
9: Yeah, and I think his question was, what did it do to sales? Are you aware of anything? Is that fair? Is that
10: I
9: what
10: wish
9: you want?
10: I could tell you. We did very well in sales for the first. We got up at one time to 30 airplanes a week in the Vero Beach plant.
9: That's a lot. That's a lot. Anybody else got a question? Just raise your hand. I'll come out to you. No? Okay. Carl, anything you want to add about this thing? I mean, do you own one, by the way?
4: What?
9: Do you own one of these birds?
4: No, I owned an arrow
9: Commander?
4: Which is a retractable gear version.
9: Okay.
4: Yeah.
9: All right.
4: But this is an absolutely glorious airplane, I must tell you. Someone has really taken loving care of it.
9: Okay. Let me get the owner to come up here a second. We had, with Carl coming in, we had to make some Jane Smith from up at EAA headquarters. Terry, you're the one who, this is...
13: Terry Hawking.
14: Terry?
9: Give him the microphone.
13: Hi, Carl. Glad to meet you. Yes, sir.
9: All right. Terry, how old is this bird? How long have you owned it and so on?
13: 1962.
9: And when did you buy it?
13: We bought it in 1989.
9: And what condition was it in, and how hard has it been to maintain?
13: You wouldn't have recognized it. The airplane was owned by a wheelchair pilot, and he used to put his butt out up on there, put his wheelchair in. The wings were all scratched up. He had touched them up with rattle cans. The side was scratched up. The interior was just junk. But he had it fitted with hand controls. And it worked out great for him. He actually flew the airplane up to Oshkosh, and then he went through a divorce and had to sell the airplane, so I bought the airplane, and we started restoring it. First thing we did was the engine. I figured I got to do the engine. And then we started working our way back. And, it's been work in progress.
9: Now, we're making this an advertisement for Piper. What did you own before you got this one, Terry?
13: One of those with the wings on the wrong side.
9: That would have been that Cessna-type bird?
13: And an Aranca 11AC.
9: Okay. And how do you compare this one to those?
13: The reason I got it, it was recommended to me because I wanted to get my instrument rating. And the early Cherokee, the reason I sold my other airplane was I had a 150, and I got fat. And so I needed something that would carry the load. And so I bought this, and then I wanted to get my instrument rating, and it was told to me, get a 160. You're going to love the baggage door. You're going to love the extra useful load, and it's a great instrument platform. So I bought it. I never thought I'd own it this long, Carl. It's been a wonderful airplane.
9: Have you ever met Carl before?
13: No, I have not. This is the first time I've met this gentleman. The closest I've come to any of them is there's a video out with an interview with Fred Weick, and Fred Weick just before he died. And it was a great interview. You know, he talked about the air coupe a little bit, talked about fitting hand controls for this airplane, a little bit about it. But that is the closest I've come to any of this, Carl.
9: Okay, Terry, thank you very much for bringing the bird in and bringing it over here so we could talk to Carl about this.
13: Oh, no, thank you. Thanks,
9: really
13: EAA. EAA has been absolutely wonderful to work with this. We didn't get our mass arrival off this year because of the weather, but we'll be back next year.
9: I appreciate it. Thank you, Terry.
13: Thank you, sir.
9: And I'm glad you're a Packer fan. You can stay.
4: Terry, I want to congratulate you on an absolutely beautiful reconstruction.
13: Thank you, sir.
4: You've kept it up since.
13: Thank you, sir.
9: Anybody else got a question for Carl? Yes, please. Hang on. You look like you might be a friend of Terry's.
15: I have a high wing airplane too, a tri-pacer, and I noticed some features. I'd like to know a little bit more about some of the features that got transferred. That little air vent on this side looks very, very familiar. The overhead crank looks very, very familiar. What are the things that they transfer from the tri-pacer to the 140?
4: You've named two of them. The third one was we had contracted out the design for the nose gear. When it came time, or getting close to the time for the first flight, the nose gear wasn't ready. So I stayed up all one night, two nights in fact, and designed a whole new engine mount and nose gear using the Tri-Pacer nose gear. So that is a Tri-Pacer nose gear.
9: All right, anybody else got a question for Carl? Okay, Carl, again, thank you so much for coming to Oshkosh. It is a pleasure to meet you, privilege to meet you, really. And you're not a young man anymore, but you keep going, don't you?
4: I do.
9: I ask how old you are, Carl?
4: 87.
9: I wish I could look this good at 87. Thanks, Carl. Appreciate you. I hope you have a great stay here in Oshkosh. It's such a wonderful joy, and thank you, folks, for joining us this morning.
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19: Lane Wallace is no stranger to AirVenture. Our guest has been a fixture here, really, for, nearly 20 years, talking about her world-spanning flying adventures. And also, she was the very first woman columnist at Flying Magazine. And then she did some time with Sport Aviation. But Lane, I think I beat you there at Sport Aviation. But in any case, Lane and I have... you know what, Lane? I think we've worked for everybody over any given amount of time. What do you think?
20: At least several, for sure. I mean, aviation is a small world, and that's a wonderful thing. But it means you know everybody, and you've probably run into them at some point. It is part of the fun of it, right?
19: Well, it's exciting to have you back in 2023. And you have a forum here this year at AirVenture that is on the same theme of your current column, which is in Women in Aviation International's magazine, Aviation for Women, called Core Strength. And I happen to know that there's some really cool history behind this forum and that it speaks to all of us on such a basic level. Lane, welcome to Attitude Adjustment. Talk to us about Core Strength, because I think there's some people listening today who may want to listen to that talk you're going to have.
21: Now, we're talking about Core, C-O-R-E, right?
19: Yes.
21: But not the exercise kind.
20: Well, it's related. There's a reason that I talk about core strength in the column, because I want people to make that parallel to core strength in fitness, because the core strength I'm talking about is psychological and emotional, not physical, but it's the same thing. It's developing that core stability, knowledge of yourself, who you are, what matters to you, becoming very grounded and centered in both your goals and being at peace with yourself, which then gives you that stability and strength to do all the athletic maneuvers. Now, that in sports is actually physical athletic maneuvers. And when you're taking on a challenge, especially what I term a cross-cultural challenge, which as a woman, first woman columnist at Flying, and a woman in aviation, it is a cross-cultural challenge. It is a cross-cultural task, right? You are in a small minority, and you've got to figure out how to make it work, how to build bridges, how to survive, how to thrive without losing yourself. So the more grounded and the more strong you are in yourself, it gives you that flexibility and strength, that combination, to be able to do what you need to do, to build bridges, draw boundaries, and figure out how to pick what you really care about and go after that, let the rest of it go, and find a way to both survive and thrive and be happy and have impact and fun without losing yourself in the process. A lot of people know that I had that job at Flying. I was the first woman columnist. It was very public. What a lot of people don't know is that that job at Flying represented my second attempt at a career in aviation. I learned to fly when I was 24 years old. I started doing aviation writing just a few years later. And I was trying so hard to fit into this world. And I ended up in a very, very adventurous, very male section of aviation, right? I was very involved in warbirds and rebuilding aircraft.
19: I remember that. Yeah.
20: And unlimited air racing at Reno, right? I mean, these were the places where it was super, super male. And I wanted to fit in so badly. And I did have success. I was working for AOPA Pilot. I was writing for two or three different Flight International and some international magazines. So it's not like I didn't have success. But about 8 years into it, I realized that I had tried so hard to fit in order to get that success, that I had lost myself in the process. And I ended up kind of blowing up my life and walking away. I sold my airplane and spent 4 years thinking really long and hard about, did I want to get back into aviation? Did I want to ever do this again? Or did I just want to walk away because I didn't know who I was anymore?
19: That had to be really scary times for you.
20: Oh, I mean, I got to tell you, there were no women mentors. There were nobody to turn to show me how to do it, which is why since leaving sport aviation, I've focused so hard on how can I make this easier for the women following behind me? Because it took me 4 years because I didn't know the questions to ask. I didn't know what I was looking for. I didn't know it was going to work. And so it was a very hard year. It was a very painful 4 years. But I also did a lot of exploring, a lot of reflecting, a lot of hard questioning, because I knew I needed to figure out what did I really want? Who was I? What did I really want? What was going to make me happy? And then once I figured that out, could I get that in aviation? Part of it was I figured out what kind of writing I really wanted to do. So when I had the opportunity to talk to Mac McClellan at Flying Magazine, he was the editor-in-chief at the time, I was really clear about what I wanted to do. I want to do this kind of writing. And if you have that opportunity, I'm happy to do it. And I had writing samples to send him. But also all of that work that I did that now

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1: That's what we're talking about.
2: Let's get back to core strength, which is what you're going to be talking about tomorrow. And you were telling us where you really had a hiatus before you sent and reached out to Mac McClellan, then the editor-in-chief of Flying Magazine, and you decided you wanted to be that columnist there.
3: Yes, I decided to be a columnist there. That's the first piece, right? I figured out what I wanted, what was really going to make me happy. But then the second question is, how do you make that work, right? How can you be successful at that? Especially given, you know, Amy, I mean, I was essentially following the footsteps. I was replacing Gordon Baxter, who is an iconic legend, was retiring. And they brought in me at age like 37 to replace Gordon Baxter. And they'd never had a woman columnist. And I had to somehow win the respect, the acceptance of not just my all-male coworkers, but an audience of 300,000 readers, 96% of whom were men, and had never really looked to Flying Magazine columnists, you know, for a woman in that role. How do you do that? And this is why I think the core strength is so important, is that grounded, all that work I did before I got to Flying to say, this is who I am, this is what I care about, and I'm pretty good with myself. This is who I'm not. I'm good with that. Allowed me to relax and allowed me to pay a lot of attention, not to myself, not to proving anything, not to fighting for anything, but to what was going on with the people around me and really reach out, you know, and build some bridges, find common ground with people who in many ways were different, right? They were different in, and then I traveled the world and had all these adventures. I was in the Congo. I was in, you know, Australia and the Amazon and blimps and Air Force U-2 squadrons. There's a lot of difference you have to bridge to connect with these people. And the fact that I was so grounded and clear in what mattered to me and what I wanted out of it allowed me to be really focused on what mattered to them. And one of the first columns I wrote, it's what got me the job. It's the writing sample that got me the job at Flying. It also, I think, won me a big audience among Flying's readers was a column I wrote about fathers, sons, and airplanes. And apparently, and I only learned this when I started doing diversity talks, and men would come up to me afterwards and say, you're the first woman I've heard talk on this that I ever wanted to listen to. And I said, why? Tell me why. And it all came down to the same thing, that I tell this story about this father, sons, and airplanes, because it was the story that got me my job. And it was about how fathers and sons communicate or don't, and the pain that exists between when they don't communicate well because they're not brought up verbally. They share activities and the way that they're different, and that that's okay. And that I'd seen airplanes so many times bridge that gap that was, you know, between two human beings who really wanted to connect and were having trouble. And that resonated so much with men who shared that experience. And I reached out and said, I see something important in you and I respect that and I care about that. And that made them want to reach out and pay attention to me. So that cross, you know, that bridge building technique I got really good at. And then when I did need to draw boundaries, I had people I could turn to help me in that effort. And that, if there was a secret sauce to how I was able to make such a success of that, that was it. And I only learned it after the fact, but that's really what I focus on now, is trying to help women build that strength so they can relax, and then help not just women, but women and men, groups of any kind, get better at that bridge building, get, you know, comfortable in themselves, reach out across differences, so they can get more done and be more effective and not have all that conflict and not have all that miscommunication.
1: Lane, there's been so much attention paid to this issue. Are we getting better at it?
3: We are not. The statistics are really pathetic about it. We are not. But I think part of it is that when we focus on diversity, that's all we see, right, is our differences. And so I think there is a way of saying every individual, the truth is we're all different, right? Women are not all the same. Men are not all the same. People of color are not all the same. We're not. We're all individuals. We bring a life experience that's very unique to any interaction with another human being. And the better we can get at, one, knowing ourselves so we can relax a little bit, and then understanding and accepting that and saying, actually, I'm very different from Amy and we're both white women, but we are different. And so how do I look and see what is special about Amy? What, how do I show her that I respect that? How do I communicate well with her? How can we be clear and supportive of each other, even though we're different? You can expand that to anything and anywhere.

0: Sure. And you end up with much better communication, much better performance, and people who can function together better. And it accomplishes a lot of what all of the diversity stuff is trying to do without saying, oh, there's an elephant in the room, and then nobody can see anything but the elephant.
1: That makes so much sense, Lane. And that's why I love your website. So I want you to tell people where they can find you online. And also, you do have a form, and it's tell people when it is and where it is so that if they have time, they can stop by and they can really listen to you here at the show.
0: So the forum I'm doing is Wednesday, the 26th at 10 a.m. I think it's forum 10, 5 or 9, but it's core strength, helping women soar. But it is, you know, interesting probably to anyone who wants to listen. So the forum is Wednesday, the 26th at 10 a.m. In the Forum Plaza. And then my website, if you want to read any of the columns I've written for women in aviation or any others, lots on there, is very simple, www.lanewallace.com.
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2: 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Maybe a federal official who's gone to another job, a future product that turned out not to be, or a company that's no longer in business. We'll always tell you which year the interview was recorded before it plays. So don't be thrown off when you hear from FAA Administrator Blakey or the proposed Eclipse 400 single-engine jet. Aviation's always changing, and EAA Radio streams those programs from the past to make you smile when you recall that that was one of the years you came to Oshkosh. 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
5: Welcome back to Squawk 1200. I'm Fareed Guillot along with Paul Preidecker.
6: Hi, Fareed. We're still a work in progress, aren't
5: we? Yeah, I think so. 17 minutes past 12 o'clock. Currently 72 degrees. You're going to get up to a high of 71. So we've already overachieved for the day.
6: Yep, but splendid days. The weather makes all the difference here, doesn't it?
5: Yeah, and it's a predictable, sometimes a little breezy the last couple days, but it's going to be nice. It's just going to be pleasant the next 2 days. You're not going to break much of a sweat unless you walk really fast.
6: Were you at the air show last night?
5: I was not.
6: Okay, I missed it as well.
5: Without being too negative, I just kind of watch it from my camper, and it's still cool. I see the ground glow at the end. It's great. And actually, you can see quite a bit above the trees from the campground that I'm in. So, I was a little tired yesterday.
6: Yeah,
5: so
6: I know. Well, hey, we've got Benson
5: Milam.
6: Yep, that's right. We just practiced. Talked about that.
5: Welcome. So one of the reasons that we invited you on is that you are at the minimum age that you can get a private pilot's license, and you just got one recently.
7: Exactly, yes, sir.
5: Congratulations, by the way. And it's kind of near and dear to my heart because I timed it out so that I got my license right at 17 as well. So
7: oh, really?
5: Yeah. I just love those. I love these stories, so we'll commiserate a little bit. How does it feel?
7: Oh, it's great. You know, it's the best feeling. I'm lucky to be here and have the support of parents and family, so, you know, I can't ask for much more.
5: And you did it, I think you did it in a kind of a classic airplane.
7: Yep, a Ronca Champ.
6: So. Oh, right. No kidding.
5: Right, yeah. So as some people that's say, great. The wheel's in the right place.
7: Yep. Real men fly tail wheel.
6: Where did you train?
7: Out of Calhoun, Georgia, KCZL.
6: Yeah.
7: Just a small little hometown airport. Majority of us are all tailwheel pilots, so had to be part of the club, the Stole Bandits.
6: If you were walking around talking to other people in your age range who are interested in doing what you did, what would you tell them they need to know?
7: Oh, go fly a tailwheel. Go fly a tailwheel and learn stick and rudder. That's the best thing, you know.
5: It is a little bit different. I mean, that you got that. Some of them have that string out there, and you know, it's not most airplanes, at least tailwheel airplanes, are not rigged like a Cessna, where you have a little bit of counteract that adverse yaw. So that was one thing I said. Yeah, I have to really work at this little bit.
7: Yeah, when I first started flying this one, you know, you take the stick, no rudder. When you move the stick to the left, your nose goes straight to the right. And I learned in 150, and I got in it. It's like, man, you know, I just feel lazy flying this. So it was pretty different, you know. It's rewarding to fly it. So,
6: did any particular challenges you had going through training?
7: No, not really. I've been flying for 6 years now.
6: Okay.
7: Just helping clean airplanes and flying when I can. But I've been doing it for so long, it just, you know, it's like riding a car.
6: Kind of seemed natural.
7: Yeah, it's just natural. You know, I fly the RC planes a lot, so coming from switching over is just different. But you know, just take practice.
5: And I'm trying to remember from your story. Have you been doing a little bit of a tour?
7: Yeah, we flew from North Georgia all the way up here. So
5: okay, and how's it feel to come into this convention that you probably heard about for quite a while?
7: It's the coolest thing I've heard. You know, last year's my first year coming. We came for 2 days just to see what it was, but you know, we flew in, and it's just the coolest thing. You know, I got to see all the sights, you know, smell all the smells, and even the bad. So you know, it was just a different experience. It was real neat.
6: Is your airplane here then?
7: It's here, yep, absolutely.
6: Are you camping under it?
7: I'm camping under it. Got a small little single-person tent. My mother flew with me all the way from here. She flew in about 20 minutes before we hopped in it. We flew 10 hours up here, so I'm camping under the wing, and they just headed back home today. So I'm going to fly back home on my own.
6: Yeah.
5: Oh, so. Wow, okay. And so you have a flying family, it sounds
7: like. I don't. I'm the only one in it. So.
5: Oh.
6: But it's good to have that support at home, isn't it?
7: Yes, right. They're very supportive. You know, they'll listen to me. Probably talk their ears off, but no one in my family flies. So,
6: I'm guessing
5: similar.
6: You went through like a Part 61 traditional training program.
7: Just regular CFI right. out there in the field, so.
6: And just at your local airport.
7: Yep.
6: So, since sounds like you were there, you must have at one point said, "Well, I'm going to get going and you know start this process."
7: Yeah.
6: So, how long did it actually take you from once you officially started?
7: We've been doing it for so long; it took me about a month to get ready for solo. Maybe
6: yeah. Okay.
7: I don't really know how much time I had when I soloed. I felt fine. He just sent me on the way. So you know, it's all felt natural.
6: And any mechanical challenges on the way up here? Or
7: I didn't have any.
6: Your plane just worked great.
7: It worked amazing for a plane built in 46, you know.
5: Yeah. Right.
7: It ran like a sewing machine.
5: So we're speaking with Benson Milam, who is a recently certificated pilot at 17 years old. And one of the things is, yes, you've been flying the Champ around Georgia. Had you taken any long trips like this beforehand?
7: Nope, just to get the 60-mile cross countries in, mm-hmm. But this is the farthest I've ever been.
5: Did you feel like you were getting anywhere?
7: Oh, no.
5: While you're
7: Well, you know, kind of, up in the mountains where I'm at, you know, it's kind of flat land. There's some mountains here and there, but there's no just big open fields like up in, you know, Illinois and all that stuff. And the coolest thing is we'd be flying over, and we'd see the wind blowing through the grass, and I think at one point I had a 25-knot tailwind on that little old Champ we were doing, about 100 over the ground.
6: Life's good then, isn't it?
7: It was real good. I was like, oh, hold on, I'm going to go the other way. So it went really good.
6: What's next for you? What's your next plan?
7: Well, I'll start AMP school here in just a couple weeks. I'm working on getting everything together, so I'm starting AMP school for dual enrollment. So I'm hoping to get that done and start instrument and, you know, just do all the things.
6: Are you thinking you're going to start instrumenting at Champ?
7: I can't do instrument in the Champ. We got a 185. I'm sure I'll get in.
5: Oh, so, okay.
7: Yeah.
5: Good.
7: Yeah, I have a pretty large variety of things. We're flying all the time. So
5: the 185 will get you going.
7: Oh, yeah.
6: Absolutely.
7: Yeah.
6: Yeah.
5: What, I mean, you sound like you want a wrench on airplanes. What other plans do you plan to do with your flying?
7: I'd love to get my CFI at some point, teach people, you know, kids the real aspect of flying an old tailwheel, you know, energy management and all that stuff. So, you know, eventually CFI, maybe going to flying crop dust and just going and having fun. So
6: it sounds like you're already having fun, man.
7: I'm having a blast. Yep.
5: Well, you know, Delta Airlines started as a crop dusting operation, so
7: really?
5: You know, maybe you'll have great things if you start.
7: Oh yeah.
5: That way. It sounds like, and it's not like everybody has to end up as a pro flyer, running passengers around or doing something else. But it sounds like you want to make some sort of career out of this.
7: Oh, maybe be around with it.
5: Small business owner or something like that. Or
7: that'd be great. So I can't complain in the least. And, you know, we fly. We got a good group of guys that fly with the Stole Bandits, as we call ourselves. And we fly a couple times a week, just mess around, landing some fields. So
6: what are your departure plans? When are you heading out?
7: I'm hoping to leave out Saturday morning early.
6: And then have you had a chance to walk around and see everything you want to see?
7: I've walked everywhere. I'll get up in the morning and go walk to Warbirds, come back, take a nap, and, you know, just see what there is to see. So,
6: well, and there's a lot to see, of
7: course.
6: There's
7: a lot, yeah.
6: Yeah, is there anything that you're looking forward to maybe get for your champ? You know, any products, any new gadgets?
7: Not really. I don't got the money for it right now. if there's one thing I could do to it, I'd put some better brakes on it, but, you know,
5: right.
7: That's all I could do. Maybe some VGs, but that'll come later, so.
5: You said Stole Bandit, so you're kind of into that that short takeoff and landing, kind of really ringing out the airplane and trying to see where you're trying to get those skills sharpened. Do you think you can get your champ up to Alaska to participate in that big one?
7: It'd be a long ride, but we could do it if we sat down and did it. So
5: have you heard about that one?
7: Is that the Valdez?
5: Yeah.
7: Yeah, I've watched a lot of videos, so I'd love to go out and follow the Pateys and all of them. That'd be a blast, so. Wanted to say that's the dream. So,
5: wow. I mean,
6: you sound like you're really an inspiration to a lot of people. I mean, do you have a chance to tell your story? I mean, we'd love to have you here and tell your story. But I mean, do you have a chance to in your local community or other places you go and say, "Hey, I did it. You can too."
7: Yeah. You know, a lot of people, a lot of kids my age will see are all on their phones and wanting to play video games or sports is life. But you know, there's some people that just don't see the greatness of what we have going on here. They just, you know, there's no life in them, I see. You also ask a lot of them, you know, hey, what do you want to do your life? Oh, I don't know. I want to play video games for a living. You know, you just, there's some people that just don't know what they want to do. So I think it's kind of rare to see a kid my age, you know, have their eyes set on something in life.
5: Well, I was thinking similar to my own experience. I didn't prioritize having a car. I didn't prioritize a lot of things. I did prioritize the flight training early on, and it certainly paid off. And it sounds like you've done something similar.
7: Oh, yeah. Yeah, my parents, we met a CFI. He brought his helicopter from my elementary school for career day and met him, and we worked out a deal. So I've been cleaning airplanes for him. And, you know, I'd go down there every Saturday, wash airplanes, sweep hangers and all that, so.
5: You know, Paul, this guy's seriously old school.
6: I was going to say.
5: Living in the flesh here.
6: I was going to say, not only does he have a classic airplane, but he's kind of a classic too, isn't he?
5: Yes, all the way around. Wow. Well,
7: we've flown a lot, so.
6: in your, what city or community do you live in?
7: Calhoun, Georgia is where I fly out of. I live in Dalton. It's just about 30 miles north.
6: So in the school system, are there aviation programs at all about teaching people about aviation in the schools?
7: We don't have any. Actually, I have a teacher, the guy that got me into aviation. He left our county because, you know, we don't have anything that's promoting aviation. We have a career academy, and it teaches, you know, they got the automotives and all those basic things, and that's where I got my love for maintenance. So I can't. It's a good program, but I'd love to have aviation in our county, but we just don't. So.
6: Well, maybe you can keep the momentum going, right?
7: Yeah.
6: You know, and keep spreading.
7: I make
6: the word.
7: I go fly over all the schools, you know, football games and wave at them and all that, but maybe that'll spark something in someone's
6: eyes. You never know, right?
7: Yeah.
5: Without saying you need to do this, but one way a lot of young kids, especially middle school and some elementary, seeing someone that's just slightly older than them come talk to him and say hello and says, "This is what I've been doing, and you know, in a couple more years you could be doing it too."
7: Oh yeah. Well, we've got little kids come around, and he was sitting in the airport and goes, "You know, I've never sat in an airplane." So I pulled my airplane out. He sat in it, and he'll help me wash airplanes. I take him for a ride every once in a while. So, you know, there is a couple kids that come out there, and they love it, you know.
6: Yeah, yeah. I mean, when you do that, I mean, you're really sort of acting as an ambassador, you know, for aviation and trying to spread the word, because you don't know what spark you'll set off or when it'll happen.
7: Exactly.
6: It sounds like you got sparked pretty early.
7: I did, yeah.
5: Benson, what row are you camping in?
7: Row 79. I'm up on top of the hill by the Vintage headquarters.
5: All right. So if you want to say hi to Benson Milam and see his champ that he brought all the way up from Georgia, 17-year-old Benson Milam, brand new private pilot, but it sounds like that was just a formality.
6: It sounds that way, yep.
5: We're so glad you came.
7: I'm glad y'all had me. I appreciate it.
5: Enjoy the rest of the week. 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
9: Oh, good morning, and live from the Ron Scott Communications Center, this is From the Stand. Glad that you tuned in this morning. Today, we're going to find out more about this year's Willa Brown Aviation Academy in the Madison area. Catch up with Esther Aubie from Air Corps and find out what's new in the Air Corps library and maybe what's new in the workshop. And we'll also splash in with Seaplane Pilot Association Steve McCaughey. But right now, we are going to talk a little bit about an effort to honor the legacy of a local air racing legend, and that being Steve Whitman. Joining me is Jim Cunningham and Mike Butler. Gentlemen, good morning.
10: Good morning.
11: Good morning,
10: Steve. Thanks for having us up here.
9: Yeah. Well, people who may not be from this area might not recognize the name Steve Whitman, but if you know anything about air racing or aviation in general, you do know that name. And Steve used to live just basically across the runway from where we are right now. And he was really influential not only in air racing and aviation, but also in the creation of the airport that we call Whitman Regional Airport today. But with him, one of his proteges is Bill Brennan. And Jim, you had the opportunity to meet and spend quite a bit of time with Bill through the years, and even wrote a book about him.
10: Yes. That was pretty amazing. And sometimes you'd just be sitting at a restaurant with him, and he'd say, you know, one time, and he'd start out on a story. It was like, geez.
9: How did you strike up that friendship with him?
10: I was doing research on Steve Whitman
9: for
10: some biographical stuff, and somebody said, you have to meet this guy named Bill Brennan. And actually, it was over at Whitman's former house, and it was Betty Marnette of Sonics Aircraft saying, you know, there's Bill Brennan over there. I said, yeah, I know who he is. And she's like, well, are you going to talk to him? I said, I can't just walk up to a Cleveland Air Race pilot and say, hey, how you doing? And she rolled her eyes, grabbed me by the arm, and pulled me across the lawn and said, this is Jim. He wants to talk to you about some air racing stuff. And I didn't know what to say, but he's a very down-to-earth guy, and we miss him a lot.
9: Yes, definitely. Let's talk a little bit first of Steve Whitman's career in racing, and then transition to Bill, because Bill's kind of overshadowed a little bit by Steve, but he is a great air racer in his own right.
10: Yeah, Bill was, and it's one of the reasons we wanted to build the Buster replica. The original's in Air and Space Museum.
9: Right.
10: Which they have a tent here. Go talk to them. I freaked them out because I showed them a picture of our replica, and they're like, wait, this isn't at our museum. I said, no, that's not your airplane. But Bill was, he was born on, we can see the silos of his family farm from here up on the announcer stand, born here at the airport pretty much, and went to work for Steve and became a good pilot. He flew the National Air Races in Buster in 1947. Whitman had him fly that airplane. Bill was lightweight. They had to add 15 pounds of ballast to bring the airplane up to the minimum.
9: Okay.
10: And he flew against all the pilots, the race pilots that he'd read about growing up in the 30s, including, for example, to give you an idea of who he was competing with, Tony LeVere, who was test pilot on the P-38, the F-104, and the U-2, which we had here earlier this week. He was all that. And he was flying a custom-built race plane by Lockheed. Buster was rebuilt from a wrecked airplane that Whitman had built, Chief Oshkosh.
9: Right.
10: And then Bill won. He beat all those guys. And then had a very successful air race career and started an airport, which still exists to the north of us here, Brennan Airport.
9: Yeah. I've been in and out of Brennan before. It was kind of revamped and when it was a 15-foot
10: right.
9: wide runway.
10: Yes. Yes,
9: yes, yes. It's a little nicer now.
10: A lot nicer.
9: With you mentioned that Chief Oshkosh was the original airframe that Buster is built off of, and it crashed in, what, 1938?
10: Yes, at Oakland, like after an engine failure.
9: Okay. And so it was in storage for a while until Steve kind of brought it out and decided to create something new with it, which is something he did quite often.
10: It hung up here in the Whitman hangar north of the airport during World War II. Whitman was running the War Service Training Program and civilian pilot training cadets.
9: Right.
10: And Bill Brennan was working for him as a mechanic and general helper. And they built, after the war, air racing was on hold during the war. It came back out, and they had the new category of class, which we now call the Goodyear Racers or Formula One, small light airplanes. And they realized that if they took the wreck of Chief Oshkosh and rebuilt everything pretty much from the cockpit forward, put a brand new, at that point, Continental engine on it and everything else, it could fit those characteristics for the National Air Races. So that's what they did. They originally rebuilt it just to play around in for about a year. And then they said, well, if we refine this, it can be a good... And it did. It beat the pants off of everything else. Like
9: wow.
10: I said, even those professionally designed race planes, this rebuilt wreck was faster.
9: Amazing. Mike, how did you get involved in this project?
11: Well, I met Bill. He's a... big at the seaplane base, and I had a seaplane. I have, live in the lake here and have a, had a float plane. Got to know him through that and through QBs. And we got to be fairly close, and we would talk about Buster often. And, you know, when he started to really push for it, actually we started in 2015. And Jim Casper and I worked on it for, and a few other guys worked on it, Tuesdays and Thursday mornings, you know, for a few hours. And then we didn't get very, you know, it was slow. This year we went on it full time from the first year on, and basically there wasn't any plans for it. Dave Broadfoot, who did the restoration for the Smithsonian Buster, made a couple sketches, and we had the wings were original, the canopy was original, a couple of the cheek cowls over the wings were original, wheels and tires are original. So basically we built the fuselage and the tail surfaces. And luckily he had some basic dimensions, and then what he did on the tail surfaces, he traced them because he wanted to build an airplane, a replica of it for himself. And thank goodness he did that, because it gave us, it wasn't specific dimensions, but with the tracing I was able to make the entire tail group. And in the fuselage, he had the overall length and some basic dimensions. The hard part, I mean, it was just, there was a couple pictures where it was, the cover was off when he was updating it in 49. And allowed me to get a picture of what the elevator controls were like and the aileron controls were like, and where the attachments were for the landing and flying wires, because there was no dimensions. And I used, as an example, I used the canopy scratches that from over the years. Some of the early pictures, the canopy was scratched, and I used that location, that scratch, where that in relation to the flying wire and, and the landing wires. So I didn't give me a dimension, but I was able to, you know, get it pretty close. You'll never notice the difference. And same with the elevator. That took a little different because of some of the internal tubing, getting the tube proper so it would work. You know, all the controls work just like they would normally, but it took a little bit because we didn't have the dimensions for it. But it turned out fine. I mean, it was and the canopy we had for the turtle deck, we had the canopy, so that gave us the shape and the height. So, because that dimension wasn't there, so it, you know, stuff like that, and the engine mount, that was I had all that on a he had a dimension in the cowl from the firewall to the nose bowl, so I was able to construct the cowls. We did have the nose bowl built by Mark
10: Kinnison.
11: He's running the metal fabricating seminar, so. He made that last year for us, so that was we had to have that look. If that if that didn't have the proper look, the whole airplane wouldn't be right. And he did a beautiful job on that, and that made the whole airplane
12: good.
11: So,
12: where did the original pieces come from? How did you obtain those?
10: The wings were given to Dave Broadfoot by Steve Whitman, probably as a thank you for restoring the airplane for Air and Space. And the other parts were here, and there's a lot of Whitman stuff in various locations and storage areas around here, and EA very kindly did that. And I also need to give a shout-out. A lot of folks were involved in this. Shout-out to Charlie Becker for getting us all the supplies. And even when we said, that's plenty, and it turned out not to be plenty, Charlie would go and say, we need more, and he'd get it for us. So.
11: Charlie is the one that welded the fuselage, too. I got it all tacked together, and he again, we couldn't have done it without him.
10: We want to put one more thing about Jim Casper, who couldn't be with us today up here on the stand. He did a lot of work on it. He did that because he can't be here because he is volunteering up in the North 40. This is his 50th year, 50 years of volunteering.
12: Incredible.
10: He's amazing.
12: He certainly is. And he's been a fixture at at the North End, for 50 years, and doing a great job as well. But with this project, it's not going to be airworthy, or is it? It won't. So it's going into the museum at here, the EIA Aviation Museum?
10: Correct, yes.
12: Okay, so Buster will be in two major aviation museums.
10: Yes, that's right.
12: And it's at the Air and Space. Is it at the Hazy, or is it downtown?
10: It's downtown. In fact, downtown. They just got done renovating that. It's just now going back on display. I was talking to those folks. So,
12: And then for the EIA Aviation Museum, I'm sure that'll go in the Air Racing Gallery?
10: Yes, that's correct.
12: Okay. So what's the projected finish date on this?
11: It's done.
10: It's never done. Well, there's always stuff we want to do to it that we're never going to have time for. But we might. We might. We'll see.
11: Yes. Wheel pants.
10: Wheel pants.
12: There you go.
10: There's always stuff in the car. There's a lot of little details that we'd like to do, but you know, eventually you have to call it done.
12: Okay. Well, good. And I'm sure there will be some sort of ceremony when it gets put into the museum.
10: Could be. I don't know.
11: I think
10: the museum staff.
11: This fall, I think they're talking about something this fall.
10: We might do a museum series speaker on the airplane. So, yeah.
12: All right. We'll look for that on the EIA website. Jim Cunningham is also a volunteer at the vintage area and the bookstore. Helps raise money for vintage. So if you have any, you know, aviation books that you don't need in your library anymore, Jim will take them off
10: Please
12: your hands
10: do.
12: And,
10: yep.
12: and recycle them into support for vintage aircraft.
10: Yep.
12: Jim, Mike, thank you so much for joining us this morning. And good luck with the Buster Project. We'll look for the unveiling coming this fall.
10: You bet.
11: Thank you, Steve.
10: Thanks.
12: All right. This is EIA Radio.
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13: All right, this is Digital Dave, and you're listening to EIA Radio, and I'm talking to Reno Air Race pilot and aircraft designer extraordinaire, I will throw in there, John Sharp of Nemesis Team. How are you doing, John?
14: I'm doing fine, Dave. Thanks so much for having me on. I appreciate it from all the way from Arizona.
13: Well, man, I've been to Arizona, and I like Arizona. I've been to Tucson. That's a nice area.
14: It is. It is. My wife and I moved down here in late September, and we're loving every second of it.
13: Yeah, dry and hot and flying weather every day.
14: Yep. Right now we're having what they call monsoon time.
13: Oh, yes.
14: So, we have the afternoon thunderstorms, which are awesome, all the lightning and thunder, and that's all pretty darn cool for a guy from Southern California.
13: Oh, well, you need to come to Pennsylvania. We get lightning and thunder, seriously.
14: I'll bet.
13: So, listen, let's talk about Reno Air Racing. What makes a guy want to go take an airplane and do 400 mile an hour, 30 feet off the ground?
14: Well, I don't know exactly what that specific motivation is. I guess it kind of started, you know, way back when I started racing anything I could find. Excuse me, you know, tricycles, pedal cars, slot cars, airplanes, race cars, anything I could find. And I got my, I flew RC planes and all that stuff. I got my pilot's license, and really racing airplanes never really occurred to me, but I wanted to buy an airplane, have something to fly rather than rent. And I was getting ready to build a kit. I was going to build a steam skybolt, of all things.
13: That's a pretty airplane.
14: Yeah, they're great airplanes. But, you know, I mean, hey, open cockpit biplane, man. How bad can that be? So I had just bought the plan, and I was starting to gather up and thinking, oh, my God, this is going to be like a 20-year project. You know, I can't. So a friend of mine that I worked with building sailplanes in Albuquerque back in the 70s, he said, hey, there's a little home-built plane that I share hangars with that's for sale. I go, oh, cool. Well, I want to see it. And he said, well, it's a Cassett. I go, well, I don't know what a Cassett is. And he goes, well, it's a racer. And I went, racer?
13: Oh, yeah.
14: So anyway, so I bought that plane and flew it for some years before I finally started racing it. It was just kind of a growth in thing. So, but you know, to escalate to what we're doing, what we've been doing with the NXT and the speeds and the technology and all the things that go with that is amazing. It's been a 30-year road, 30-plus years of walking down this road of growing and going faster and learning how to race and what to do and how to make a plane go faster. So it's been a long evolution. I guess I could sum it up though real quickly. Someone asked me, he said, well, why would you want to do this? And I said, well, I fell off of a ladder one time when I was young and bonked my head, and that probably jarred that into me.
13: That's all it took, huh?
14: That's the short answer. So you had the long answer before, now you've got the short answer.
13: Okay, so you had quite a successful career with the Cassett, however you pronounce
14: that. Cassett,
13: And then you finally realized, okay, I just can't push this design any further.
14: Yep, that's exactly right.
13: So now you said, time to make my own.
14: Well, you know, the Cassett was a great airplane designed by a gentleman named Tom Cassett. And we called that the leading edge of 1950s technology. And it was designed in the 50s for the Goodyear races, actually maybe even the 40s. But anyway, so we evolved that airplane all along and learned what we could learn, put a new wing on it, developed engine stuff. And we did, we hit that wall where it just wasn't going to go any faster. So we thought, well, let's take a bold leap into the 80s.
13: You know, okay.
14: Technology. And
13: I would say you went a little further than 80s.
14: Yeah. Nemesis was incredibly successful and a wonderful airplane. And it was there in the EAA Museum for, I think, 3 years before it went to its final home in the Smithsonian while they were building the new museum there. And there's some days that I wish so badly that I had that airplane back.
13: So you could just take it out for a quick hop?
14: Exactly. I'd love to go out there to the Smithsonian guys and say, hey, you know, let me give you a $20 bill and let me take this thing for a little spin, you know.
13: You should do that. You should show up with a claim check.
14: I like it.
13: And say, I'll take this airplane, please.
14: That's a great idea. I think that's an awesome idea because, you know, a couple of former Formula One competitors had asked, you know, well, what did you do with that engine that was in it? Because it was a very special Continental 200.
13: Right.
14: And I said, well, it's in it. And they said, what? And I said, yeah, our engine builder, Jack Wells, God rest his soul, when we were retiring the airplane, I said, well, Jack, what do you want us to do with this engine? And he kind of thought for a minute, said, just leave it in it. So we did.
13: Yeah, because he gets some pride of being able to say that's his engine in the Smithsonian.
14: Absolutely. And you know, the conversations were, well, do we take it out, make a coffee table out of it? Do we take it out, go donate it to the, you know, Pacific Ocean? You know, what do we do?
13: Oh no, I like the what happened to it.
14: Yeah,
13: best.
14: It is, you know, that plane as it sat there in the EA Museum, which is an awesome museum. It's got to be one of the best ones on the planet.
13: It's really got a great selection of stuff.
14: Oh my God, it's wonderful, wonderful. And anyway. It was so cool, you know, because just the way we flew it at Reno, we flew it for the last flight at Oshkosh, and then we pushed it over to the museum just exactly as it was when it won its last championship.
13: Well, I remember watching you do some speed runs here.
14: Yep, those were a blast. I'll tell you, those were really, really fun times, and they were so much fun that we decided to just go ahead and do that with the NXT back in 2008, and it was awesome.
13: The thing that amazed me is you hear the normal sound of a propeller engine, then you hear these aerobatic guys, and you know they're pushing the RPMs up, and then you came by. I'm like, whoa, he's really pushing some RPMs out of that engine.
14: Yeah, the Formula One, we turned that thing over 4,000 RPM.
13: Whoa, that is screaming.
14: It was 4,400.
13: Whoa.
14: Those numbers were classified.
13: Oh,
14: five, 6 years ago.
13: I don't doubt it. Meanwhile, the engine builder was going, oh, please hold together, please hold together.
14: It was great. So.
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1: Welcome to Attitude Adjustment Hour. I am your host, Amy Labota. And I have a magnificent co-host with me today, Mike Morgan. Mike,
16: you're so
1: how are you
16: kind.
1: Doing today?
16: Doing fine.
1: We've been having a really good time here at AirVenture 2023. Our guest right now is Liz Booker. Liz Booker is a friend of mine. She is the literary aviatrix, and she runs an aviatrix book club. Liz is a retired Coast Guard helicopter pilot and an author of books for young adults. Liz, welcome to Attitude Adjustment Hour. How are you doing today?
17: Thank you, Amy. I'm doing great. Thanks for having me.
1: You have a website that talks about books, not just for young adults, but for children and for the rest of us. I'm not going to talk about age here. And that focuses on women in aviation history and also current and fantasy. And it goes in 1,000 different directions, but it's more than just a website. Can you tell us what what got you to the place where you became the literary aviatrix?
17: Sure. Thanks, Amy. So you talked about me being a former Coast Guard helicopter pilot. I retired in 2019 to write full time. And I was trucking along doing that pretty well until, you know, we were all isolated in COVID. So I started the Aviatrix Book Club as a way to reconnect with the aviation community. And I was thinking, you have 5 or 10 other people. We'll read books that feature women in aviation and talk about them. I'll get to meet some new people and I'll get to make my way through this long reading list that I had had stacked up over the years. Well, it turned into so much more. In the first week, we had 600 members, and in the first month, we had 1,200. And I thought, you know what? There's something going on here. There's a niche. And then when I went to look for books for us to read, I discovered that there were so many more than I imagined, but they were really difficult to find because of Amazon's algorithms. And so I decided to build a website to serve as a central source. So that website, what it looks like today, it's a brand new website. It's awesome. It's the Literary Aviatrix website. There are over 600 books that feature women in aviation in all genres for all ages there. And you'll also find interviews with the authors. So the Aviatrix Book Club meets virtually every month, and we read an assigned book for the month that I curate a list at the beginning of the year for us. And then I interview the authors. So you'll find over 50 author interviews on that website as well. Finally, because I just love our stories, and there are so many out there that haven't been told yet, I want to encourage our other women in aviation to tell theirs by giving them the tools and resources that they need to do that well. And so in my interviews, I split those up, and we spend a little bit of time talking about writing and publishing. So there's the Aviatrix Writers Room on the Literary Aviatrix website to encourage people to do that too.
16: Is this a trend that you're seeing more women who are interested in telling their stories coming forward and maybe participating in the writer's room?
17: Well, I wouldn't know whether it's a trend or not, because this didn't exist before. And that's one of the fun things about it, is that we've basically created a community that did not exist. And now we have over 160 writers who are participants in this Facebook group. Yeah. And, you know, some of these are women who have published books already, and you'll see some of them at EAA this week. And then there are others who are working on them, and others who have been told many times that they should write a book, and they're just sort of exploring their options and finding out what the possibilities are. So it's, I wouldn't know if it's a trend. I hope it is. And I hope to encourage lots of other women to tell their stories too.
1: You know, Liz is selling herself short, because there's one other place that she reaches out to women on a bi-monthly basis, and that's Aviation for Women magazine. You've got a column now, don't you?
17: I do. For the past 2 years, I have been writing the Authors Connect column, and you are a big part of the reason that I am able to do that, because you were the editor when I was on active duty, writing stories about the Coast Guard to kind of highlight them as an employer of choice for women in aviation. And that's how that relationship started, and I was able to build on that through this project. And I really appreciate WAI and the way that they support our authors, which they've done forever. And I just get to be a small part of it now by helping to organize the Authors Connect booth that they host every year.
1: That's a big job, honestly, because you've got to fill that booth with a couple authors every couple of hours for several days. What goes into that?
17: Oh, you know, it's as a former military officer, you know, coordinating multinational exercises, this is just a couple of days of watch scheduling from my perspective. So it's just making sure that, you know, the ladies are available and their books are there, and making sure they know where to be and when. And it's pretty easy. I can kind of do that in my sleep.
16: If you're just joining us, we're talking with Liz Booker, who's a retired Coast Guard helicopter pilot, author of books for young adults about aviation, and she serves as the literary aviatrix. We're talking about all that involves.
1: You do a lot of social media to make this happen, Liz. Was there a learning curve for you?
17: Absolutely. So part of my motivation for doing this, it's not completely altruistic. I get a lot out of it. So each of these interviews that I do with authors, I consider to be a one-on-one mentoring session for my own writing. And you guys keep calling me an author. That doesn't quite fit yet because I haven't published my novels, but I have two in the works and more that I want to write. And so each of these interviews is a personal mentoring session from a published author. And part of what I'm doing is learning how to promote books and doing it using their work and their stories. And so, yes, absolutely. I have experimented across social media. I am in most of the places as literary aviatrix. I am succeeding in some more than others. But it's a lot of fun to be able to experiment by promoting other people's work before I get into a position where I'm trying to promote my own.
1: As a baby boomer, the social media morass is really intimidating to me. I'll be quite honest with you. And to those people out there who try to follow me, my deepest apologies, but it's really hard for me.
16: Well, it is, because each time you poke one social medium in a particular way, it's going to respond differently than the next one that you poke in the same way. So it is difficult to figure out. Totally give you that.
1: I can imagine, Liz, that you definitely have that.
17: I love it. You know, here's the thing that I discovered. The aviation community on all these platforms is just incredibly supportive and encouraging and enthusiastic. And it kind of really inspired me. There are more ways than just books to tell stories. I do believe in the power of a book and the longevity of it. But, you know, we've got all these amazing, inspiring people telling stories out there every single day on social media. And so I just find it to be a really fun place.
16: Liz, talk a little bit about the book club. Is it all virtual, or is it a combination of virtual and face-to-face? How's that working?
17: No, I mean, we started this during COVID. This is virtual exclusively, but that doesn't mean we don't have book club members who haven't made friends and met up, and I've certainly done that too. But yeah, we meet a couple of times a month. The great thing is that anybody can host whenever it's convenient for them. The Los Angeles chapter of the 99s, shout out to them, because they have hosted a discussion on the last Sunday of the month for every book club since our inception. So for 2.5 years, they've been doing that. And because they do it early in the day, we bring in a lot of our European friends. So we have participants signing in from the Netherlands, from the UK, from South Africa, just a really international group of people and regulars. And I just also want to say, you know, we are discussing books that feature women in aviation, but everyone is welcome. And so, you know, we welcome our male peers as well. We want you to read our stories and get to know our experiences as well.
1: What I really like about what you're doing is, and you talk about this a little bit on your website, is that there's a shift in the culture and the demographics of aviation that's going on right now in front of us. And it's got to be exciting for you. I know it is for me.
17: Well, I mean, that's basically my motivation for writing. I mean, as a Coast Guard officer and female pilot, I was mainly pretty isolated, you know, maybe stationed with one or two other women. And one of the things I was doing in the Coast Guard when we were working together when you were at WAI, Amy, was advocating for bringing our women together and kind of bringing our issues to senior leadership. So advocating for women and trying to improve the diversity and make aviation a more welcoming place for the women coming behind us. That's kind of the whole thing that I'm working on. My books are intended to inspire the next generation. And so, yeah, I'm really excited if anything that we can do to help help support the diversity is, I think, just going to help the industry.
16: So, Liz, before you go, make sure that we all know how to get to the book club and how to access the content and the promotion that you're doing. So run through that, if you would, for us.
17: All right. I'm at Literary Aviatrix on all of the things. So Facebook, Instagram, TikTok, and Twitter. and on LinkedIn. And then you can go to the Literary Aviatrix website, www.literaryaviatrix.com. 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
1: 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Have a fantastic day.
17: Thank you, and everybody have a great air show.
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18: Hello, everyone, and welcome to Squawk 1200 on a beautiful Wednesday here at EAA Air Venture in Oshkosh. My name is Zach.
19: I'm Wireless Mike.
18: And we have a wonderful guest to start off our first interview segment here on Squawk 1200, a former F-16 pilot, a retired lieutenant colonel, now works with NORAD as a civilian, Douglas DeSolio. Thank you so much for joining us.
20: All right. Thanks, Zach.
18: We wanted to talk with you a little bit today about the dreaded TFRs and flight intercepts. During your time with NORAD, you did a lot of outreach. You tried to reduce the number of TFR violations. What are some of the common threads you've seen when pilots do violate? In other words, what can pilots today learn from the mistakes of pilots past?
20: Well, we try to break it down and make it easy for anybody to understand, even pilots like myself. plan, talk, and squawk. So really it comes down to planning before your flight. Often we see folks violate a temporary flight restriction around President, squawking 1200, and that's, again, may not know that TFR is there because they didn't check their NOTAMs. Not only can they check their NOTAMs in a number of ways, they can also check for TFRs on the FAA website. And then the last thing I always encourage people to do is to call 1-800-WEATHER-BRIEF. Talk to a briefer, get their name recorded as well as their flight, and then ask for those TFRs.
19: And what was the website for the TFRs that you said?
20: Yeah, so FAA, they maintain the TFR.FAA.gov website. So if you know you're going to fly in a couple days, you can check that. The FAA for presidential TFRs, they do everything they can to put those TFRs at least 48 hours in advance. So a lot of people come up and they go, hey, that TFR just popped up. I didn't know about it. Well, unless it's the president traveling down to a natural disaster, hurricane, that might be a little bit more of a pop-up. But when he travels, the FAA knows about it in advance.
19: Are there any other easy electronic tools that people can use to find the TFRs?
20: Yeah, Mike, actually, that's a great question. Obviously, a lot of people now use not only the internet, but they use their iPads to file, to plan. As long as you have your iPad set up and you've downloaded and got everything that's current, a lot of times those TFRs are going to show up there, whatever EFB that you're using. And then also in flight, if you have ADS-B in and you have a display, often, most of the time, FAA will be pushing those TFRs as well.
18: Let's say the worst happens. Pilot does violate a TFR for whatever reason. They do get intercepted. What are some things pilots need to know about this process so that everyone can go home safely?
20: Sure. Probably the big thing is, again, I encourage folks that are flying VFR to use flight following. So ATC is going to be a big help for them. Obviously, if you're flying IFR, IFR is going to be the best option, keep you safe. But if you do violate a TFR and you find an F-16 or F-15, F-22 on your wing, it's going to be an emotional experience. If you're flying a Cessna, 140 knots, he's not going to slow down with you. So he's going to pass generally on your left wing. You'll see him rocking his wings. And then if you can remember, come up on 121.5 and he'll be talking to you on that frequency. But if you see him rock his wings, you'll hear him go by, rock your wings as well. Make sure that he can see that you are rocking your wings. And then that first pass, he's probably going to break off fairly aggressively just to tell you, hey, keep doing what you're doing. Give you a time to, again, fly straight and level. Don't descend and then come up on 121.5.
19: And if you're not an IFR pilot, if I fly with VFR flight following, will that help me stay out of trouble?
20: Sure. VFR flight following is great. Again, realize that if you talk to an FAA rep, they're going to say flight following is really workload permitting. But generally, my experience has always been the FAA was very happy to flight follow. I know a lot of VFR pilots that they just don't like to talk to anybody. But again, encouraging them to fly using flight following, the ATC will keep them out of trouble. So if you do violate, kind of to follow my last line of thought, and the F-16 breaks off, you can expect that his wingman that was back behind you will now come up on your left wing. They'll both be looking to get your tail number, try to figure out, hey, what's going on. Again, still trying to get a hold of you on 121.5. Once he is able to get a hold of you on the radio, then he's just going to tell you, hey, you violated restricted airspace, turn left heading north, or try to make it easy. If he still can't get him on the radio, then he may come up and actually cross your nose, which is what we call a headbutt maneuver. Again, realize the fighters are very familiar with operating close to aircraft. They're going to make that pass as safe as possible. Once they cross your nose, it's either going to be above your flight path or below so that you're not going to fly through any of their wake turbulence or jet wash. Essentially, when you see that crossing your nose, that's essentially that, hey, you need to turn now.
18: And just to reinforce this from the perspective of kind of resource utilization, what is the cost of having to do an intercept in terms of just raw money, but also manpower, readiness for other threats, things of that sort?
20: Great question. And again, flying fighters is not an inexpensive endeavor. F-16s, we always fly, whether the fighters are, we fly them in twos. So you can expect any scramble is going to cost the taxpayers roughly $50,000. So, you know, no, we're not going to send you a bill, but just, again, from a taxpayer standpoint and the fact that we may be just intercepting somebody that just didn't check their NOTAMs, it's a valuable asset that we're sending out where they may be better used in another location.
18: And then where can people go on the showgrounds now? We have a lot of people who are listening to this right at EAA today.
20: Sure.
18: Is there a place where they can go talk to NORAD reps, FAA reps, and go over all these issues and learn a little bit about the process?
20: Sure, absolutely. We invite everybody to come out to our new location in the Federal Partnership Pavilion is Hangar D. So you'll not only find NORAD, but you'll also find a lot of other federal government organizations. FAA obviously is at the base of the Oshkosh Tower, so we will try to answer all questions. Sometimes questions are specific to FAA, and then we'll kind of redirect them to that. But we're happy to see people there. We have a little kneeboard card that they can put in their airplane that give them a refresher on, hey, what to do if you get intercepted. And on the opposite side of that card is, hey, these are the tools, like we mentioned, the TFR website. These are the tools you can use and the rules of thumb to be able to fly into a presidential TFR. And those are the TFRs that we're most concerned about. Other ones that that we provide air defense for, the Super Bowl, the G8, G20, when we have dignitaries from other countries coming in, as well as over New York, the UN General Assembly. Now, next summer, again, election season, the president's going to be traveling a lot. Those TFRs are going to come up. And then also the political conventions, Democratic and Republican national conventions, will have TFRs that we will provide defense of.
19: We are speaking with the Lieutenant Colonel Doug Dalsolio.
20: Yeah,
19: from thank you. From NORAD. And let's say the worst happens, we don't do all the prep work that we should have, and then we got intercepted. What can we expect after that?
20: Yeah, so once you get intercepted, and if we can get you onto a frequency, we'll get you out of the restricted area. We'll get you onto a frequency with ATC. They will provide directions on where they want you to land. Once you land, you can expect that local law enforcement will be there. Since you did violate that airspace, FAA inspectors will also want to talk to you. Potential is that you're going to have Secret Service also want to talk to you and interview you. So Probably not a case where you want to violate.
18: And then we know that the fighters do more work than just TFR intercept violates. I know when I was working at controller, we had them twice form up on aircraft that we had lost contact with because, unfortunately, pilots had lost consciousness and these other sorts of things. What other sorts of missions are these fighters dedicated to try and protect the United States airspace?
20: Sure. Well, the traditional mission that we've done for over 60 years is anybody that enters the airspace around the United States or Canada, they enter the ATIS. We can't identify them. We're going to send fighters out there to look at them. Almost on a monthly basis.

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1: They don't do that, so we do have to go out and identify them.
2: Wonderful. And then anything you would give to pilots, just in our last 30 seconds here, just a basic idea. You're getting ready to go for a flight. What's some just very basic steps you can take to make sure you stay in clean airspace?
1: Sure. The final phase of planning is before you step out to the airplane is, again, that everything that I do is call 1-800-WEATHER-BRIEF and talk to that briefer, tell them where you're going, ask them if there's any TFRs along your route of flight or close to your route of flight that you might not know about.
2: All right. Well, I think that does it. Lieutenant Colonel Douglas DeSolio, a former F-16 pilot and a NORAD civilian with the Education and Training Program, thank you so much for being with us.
1: All right. Thanks, Zach.
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4: With us now is Fareed Gio. Fareed, good to have you back.
5: I am so happy to be back with you, Steve.
4: we go back a few years.
5: Yeah.
4: Way back. With EAA Radio, and you're still involved with radio.
5: Yes.
4: Not as much as you were before, because you also fly commercially.
5: Yeah, I'd interrupt my show prep to come over talk with you, but I'm happy to do that, to speak about what we're going to speak today. And yeah, I'm still flying all over the place. I'm going to be paying for my time off here by immediately being banished to San Juan first and then off to Asia for a while. So,
4: wow, that doesn't sound like punishment.
5: Well, it's the hot season in Asia. And, you know, my first time spending summer months in Asia last year, it's warm.
4: Okay.
5: It's really warm. And so I get down to Japan and then spend a lot of time in southern China, which is basically the same latitude as Miami.
4: Okay.
5: So it's pretty warm.
4: Yeah. You fly cargo for a well-known international cargo company.
5: Yeah, 75 and 767s. Yeah.
4: You usually wear brown uniforms?
5: Yes.
4: Okay, so there we go.
5: Yeah, it's to avoid, you know, in case we fall in the dirt somewhere.
4: There you go. So, and you've been doing that a couple of years now, and so you're still enjoying it?
5: It is fantastic. Yeah. I've learned, I'd say the last year, I really learned how to flip my clock to get into the, you know, so that I'm always on central time, no matter what the daylight situation is, where I might be. And so, I'm quite rested when I'm operating, and I just enjoy seeing all the places.
4: Yeah.
5: Which is what I dreamed about when I was a wee thing.
4: That's right. This is a culmination of a lifelong dream.
5: Yeah.
4: Well, actually, a combination of things, because originally coming out of college, you started in radio.
5: Mm-hmm.
4: So you've got radio and airplanes. It's great.
5: Yeah. Yeah. It's to think that I could do all of this and you know, either at times get compensated for it, it's been a great life.
4: it's not over yet, okay?
5: Yeah. Okay. Right. Thank goodness.
4: Now, along with your regular, mm-hmm. you know, duties, and you're volunteering at EAA Radio, you also have another volunteer project that you're very passionate about, and that's in the Madison area. It's the Willow Brown Aviation Academy, and you just wrapped up another season of camps.
5: Really good, a successful year, and you know, we were talking about, you know, my lifelong passion, and that was ignited by, in the school district in Madison, there used to be a robust aviation programming in most of the high schools. My particular high school had 4 years worth of aviation programming, and it gave me my jump start. And that's all kind of faded away for various reasons. And so about 5 years ago, me and some other airline pilots started this organization so that the Madison area kids from underrepresented communities, girls, our black and brown communities, can see that aviation is accessible, even if it's over on the other side of the fence. It's not on the other side of the Grand Canyon as far as access goes. And we have reached out now probably between 120 and 150 kids between our five-day summer camp, which we wrapped up earlier this month, and also we have kind of like Young Eagles. We have what's called Wings to Fly, but it's a Young Eagles style. It's a one-day event. And then we have kind of, I call it our varsity program. Those kids that really show that spark from our other programs, we bring them into what's called the Madison Youth Aviation Club, and we do speakers and tours. We've been down to United Ops. We've been down to the SORT Hub at UPS. We've

0: seen med flight, the helicopter squadron, all kinds of things. And we are really seeing a lot of support from the community, a lot of people reaching out to partner with us.
1: Very good. Now, this started really with the camp concept 5 years ago, and then you added on the one day, and now you've got the varsity. Is the varsity program, does it take place just in the summer months, or is that year-round?
0: It's once a month. Okay. So that is year-round programming for our most dedicated kids, and I'm glad you brought that up because I just realized earlier this week we tried to do this last year, but some things got in the way. But they, six of our kids just stayed overnight at AirVenture. So they came up Wednesday. They camped with us, the South Africans, thanks for hosting us. And they also were able to meet up with the Explorer base on the north end, and they got to see the night air show. So they got to kind of have that AirVenture experience that we always talked about.
1: Right.
0: And so they just headed home, and we've got some great ideas for next year to kind of make that a longer experience. And so, and those kids, a lot of some of them have been in that club for 3 years now. And I do, there's one more success story that we just happened this year, was a kid who went through in 2022. He's headed off to the University of Dubuque.
1: Wow.
0: And he's going to start the flight program. And there's a couple other kids that are getting ready to kind of start their aviation training. So a real success as far as sparking those kids further along.
1: And one of the things that has always been one of the hallmarks of the Air Academy for EIA and some of the camps is for many kids who are interested in aviation, they kind of feel isolated because, you know, their friends are into baseball or football or track or video games, whatever it is. And there's not always someone else that shares that passion. But when you can bring them to an event like this, like you said, to the Explorer base, and they get to see, you know, hundreds of people just like them doing aviation stuff, it's like, wow, maybe it's not so weird to be into airplanes.
0: And I agree with that because I was blown away when I got up to the Explorer base. I knew about it. And when I started volunteering here in my early 20s, way back in 94, the people who are running it now, we were all young kids just parking, pushing airplanes around, and now they're running it. And I didn't realize how many kids were running around that place.
1: Right.
0: And so it'd be cool for them to kind of get more involved and to see all the like-minded folks, as you say, because it is tough because an airport's usually at the edge of town. And it's a little cliquish at times. And so, but the nice thing about, at least in the Madison community, every person we've asked, every entity, to show their airplane, see their facility, they have just said, come on in. And when are you coming back next year? So that the aviation community is very welcoming and they want the kids to have that experience.
1: I think we're seeing that change, and it's taken a while, but when you mentioned cliquish, yes, it can be a little cliquish, but I see those kind of barriers going away as people are looking at the future of aviation and realizing that if they have an airplane today, they might not be flying it in 20 years, so who are you going to sell it to? And then with the success of Young Eagles, your program, and many, many other programs, it's starting to not only change the lives of young people, it kind of change the lives of old curmudgeons like me and kind of open up our
0: minds. I see a lot of actually bespoke style organizations popping up that kind of fit their own communities.
1: Right. Yeah.
0: And that's really good because then the kids get kind of they get the general experience of aviation, but they also get that what made that particular entity unique in the first place, whether they had a strong building tradition or maybe they did a lot of flyouts or some sort of like the stamp or the passport program that a lot of states have. You know, whatever that local community does well, they try to expand it into aviation education and also bring them into the community. So I think that our aviation community recognizes that the robustness that may have existed before has kind of ebbed and flown, and so we need to be open to a lot of people.
1: Absolutely. Tell us the genesis of the name.
0: Willa Brown is an African-American woman who is from Kentucky originally, the Louisville area, and she was the first U.S. pilot, or first U.S. licensed pilot. I mean, obviously Bessie Coleman was the first, but she's the one first to get it in the U.S. She was an A&P before that. This is all in the 30s.
1: Yeah.
0: She went on to, with her husband, Cornelius Coffee, start a flight program for African-American pilots in the Chicago area, and they sent about 200 pilots to this Tuskegee program. Okay. So they were kind of like the feeder program to Tuskegee. And they she also was the first African-American officer in the Civil Air Patrol. So she was an activist quite a bit and really an inspiring character. Her family have been very happy with what we have done with her legacy, at least from what we, you know, specifically. So, and we're just very inspired to have her as the inspiration for anybody who participates in our programming.
1: Very good.
0: Yeah.
1: And you're looking to obviously expand.
0: Mm-hmm. So, yeah, it's and this is always, you've run some very large organizations as well. We are at a kind of an inflection point where we have a lot of success is knocking on our door, mm-hmm. and we're figuring out the best way to do it so that we don't destroy all that we built. The good thing is that we've identified some good funding streams that have helped kind of keep us going. Our biggest expense is insurance, so that we can continue our volunteer pilots offering those flights. And we're looking to develop partnerships and actually maybe even hire staff. That's all okay. things that our board is going to have to figure out.
1: If someone would like more information about the program, how can they find out?
0: WillaFlight.org. WillaFlight.org. You can find out about us if you're willing to donate a few shekels, you know, give it to us, and we would love for your support. And if anything, if you'd like to volunteer, especially if you're in the Madison area or you have an aviation facility or program to share the kids might benefit from, please let us know.
1: Yeah. And like you said, you have a program every month, so it's
0: yeah.
1: it's difficult sometimes to think of new and innovative things to do.
0: And luckily, being in southern Wisconsin, we are so lucky to have all these great aviation facilities to visit from in a driving distance.
1: Right. Very good. Fareed, any final thoughts before we wrap up this morning?
0: I'm just going to try to stay dry and cool, which has been tough here, but I'm a little exhausted, but it's a fun exhausted.
1: It certainly is. This is From the Stand, and Fareed Gio was here with the Willa Brown Academy. Wishing you much success with the Academy yeah. and continuing your flying career. And
0: all right. Shall we meet again at this time next year?
1: Sounds good. Go get ready for your radio show now.
0: Okay. Thank you.
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1: Well, joining us are two representatives of Air Corps Aviation from Bemidji, Minnesota. And Eric Trueblood and Esther Abbey, great to have you on the program today. I guess I misspoke. Esther, you're not in Bemidji anymore. They sent you west.
3: I went west.
1: You went west. Well, Eric, you are, I guess, one of the co-founders of Air Corps back in 2011. Tell us how this whole thing got started.
4: Yeah, we've been blessed over the years to work for and with good people. Uh-huh. Had a couple customers that saw some of the things we thought were possible with specifically warbirds, and it just kind of grew from there. We're near about 80 people working with us now. Started out as four owners who kind of chased warbirds around. We didn't even have a shop when we started, so it was a kind of a fun adventure and just a really fulfilling thing now to bring airplanes back into the air, but also lift the outer periphery of the industry through some of the external work that we're doing.
1: Right. You've become well known for your restorations. You're here this year with the P-38, and you mentioned spending most of your time there in and around that airplane.
4: Yeah, we're over in the what they kind of call the Warbird Alley ramp, and it's fun to have played a role in bringing Wandina, the P-38 that'll reside out at Flying Heritage and Combat Armor Museum, back to life, along with Azelle Aviation. Mm-hmm. They were the principal shop that it flew out of, but we filled in where we were asked, and it's fun to collaborate. I think there's a lot more work in the industry if we work together as shops. And so if you're over there, you can see the P-38, the ME-262, our restoration of the P-47D Bonnie, and then P-51C Thunderbird over there.
1: I was just going to mention Thunderbird, which made a great splash here a couple of years ago with an immaculate paint scheme, and we got to see it fly earlier this week in the air racing showcase, and also we'll see Bernie fly the P-47 this afternoon. I believe he's on the schedule as well. So
4: yeah, correct
1: for that. Yeah.
4: Yeah.
1: So it, now AirCore is a multifaceted operation now. You have not only the restoration, but you also have parts manufacturing and the library that Esther kind of takes care of. And anything in the shop that you can let us in? Any secrets or projects coming up?
4: Yeah, we've got a P-51B model that mm-hmm. was flown by AAA's Ken Dahlberg, who's founder of Miracle Air. That airplane will reside at Dakota Territory Air Museum, and we're hoping to have that here next year.
1: Okay.
4: Closing out wing, the major structures on the wing right now, and fuselage, tail, and you're starting to see the airplane come together pretty quickly. We've also got another P-38 that we're working on and an AT-10. It's a dynamic business with quite a bit of variety there within the groupings of airplanes.
1: Wait, and you mentioned the other P-38. That's another project that you're working with Izal Aviation on as well.
4: Correct, yep.
1: Yeah, and is that, and you mentioned that you're starting to do that more and more. Are there other restoration shops that you've worked with?
4: Yeah, we have the external parts sales of our mm-hmm. business, which has grown pretty substantially with the acquisition of a couple of inventories, and I've guided the build out of that entity, and we've taken a little bit of a different approach in trying to have proactive solutions. Historically, these airplanes have been serviced with cores and sort of parts that have resided in various locations for
1: right.
4: 70, 80 years. And instead of having a dusty core with a whole bunch of questions, we use our capabilities internally to offer a turnkey solution. It's, I think Esther will chuckle a little bit. Like, it's, you cash in like a little bit of culture at an organization every time you try to put out fires, like just like, oh my gosh, this person yes. needs this part, and you disrupt productivity and other jobs. And so we've tried to really take a proactive approach to having solutions for legacy and warbird aircraft on the shelf ready to go. And it's found a nice stride.
1: We're talking with Eric Trueblood and Esther Abi from AirCore. And Esther, yesterday we had the chance to talk with Ken Jungerberg. And when you mentioned the P-51, he was with North American Aviation and saved the original engineering drawings of many of North American products, including the Mustangs. And you've been able to share that wealth of information with the rest of the warbird community.
3: Yeah, I mean, AirCore Library is based on giving people access to the technical data, engineering drawings, and manuals that we need to build these aircraft, keep them flying safely for operators and mechanics. And Ken's collection of drawings was kind of a nice little bonus add-on to what we already had. So we're working through that. And Eric and I work together a lot to use the part sales that he manages and the library that I manage to, like you said, lift up the industry and give not only the people in our shop the information that we need, but also all of the other people out there in the industry that do the same type of work that we do.
1: I had a chance to talk to a couple of gentlemen from your shop last month about the P-38, and they were comparing the drawings from Lockheed compared to what was with North American, and they said the North American drawings were a lot more detailed and precise than Lockheed was sort of like, yeah.
3: Yeah.
1: Do this.
3: Sure. Yeah. I mean, the goal's all the same, right?
1: Right.
3: To manufacture an airplane. Everybody had a little bit of a different way that they went about that. I'm a little bit biased towards North American myself. I always say that they did it right.
1: Yep.
3: They were a very forward-thinking company in all the aspects of what they were doing. And, yeah, but we figure it out. Every new project is interesting because you kind of have to relearn systems and documentation. But it's a fun challenge for us.
1: With the library and your digitizing as much as you can. Describe the size of some of these engineering drawings. They're not just 8.5 by 11 pieces of paper.
3: Sure, yeah, that's where they start out, A size.
1: Right.
3: And they go up from there. I mean, roll size drawings, I think the longest one I found today was 38 feet long. It's kind of a major full wing assembly, right, with all the data on it. They are pretty impressive to see firsthand, and I've got an exhibit up in the museum that has some examples from Ken's collection that kind of highlights that, and the draftsmen and the incredible work that they did during the war, for the war effort, kind of behind the scenes.
1: Yeah, and the draftsmen, I've seen pictures of some of the engineering drawings, and they are almost works of art. I mean, they're very precise. They follow the same set of rules for engineering drawings, but some of them have a little bit of personal flair on there, especially in the signature blocks.
3: Yeah, absolutely. I mean, I joke that all engineers are the same person in a different body, but there were little places on drawings where people could express their creativity in a small way. And you're right, they truly are works of art. I call it technical artistry. I'm always amazed by that group of individuals who could understand the mechanics of an airplane just in their mind, and then also have the artistic talent to put it down in a way that was easy to understand and also just beautiful to look at.
1: Good. Any surprises that you've discovered in Ken's collection in the last few months?
3: I don't know about surprises. I always love to find the kind of precursor drawings to the production stuff that we are using every day to actually fabricate parts. There's always layouts and sketches where you see people's little handwritten notes and calculations, and those are really fun for me because it adds a personal touch. You feel like you learn a little bit more about the process and who these guys were by seeing that.
1: This is really a once-in-a-lifetime opportunity for someone to have discovered all of this and start cataloging and everything else. But how did you end up kind of being the caretaker of all of these drawings?
3: Maybe it was just a willingness to take it on. I mean, it's a huge project, yes. 50,000 drawings. I mean, in addition to the 500,000 drawings that we already had and were managing. So I guess I'm a real nerd about it. I mean, there's never enough drawings for me to... I'll never not be excited about it. So,
1: okay. Eric, what do you see in the future for Air Corps? I mean, you continue with your restoration and kind of cooperating with the aviation community. Anything kind of on the horizon?
4: Yeah, I think that the opportunities out there. You know, we need to see a healthy whole industry.
1: Right.
4: Figuring out solutions and bringing people together. Esther hosted a really wonderful Wrenching on Warbirds maintenance forum. There was actually four individuals that flew into Europe, in from Europe, specifically for that event that we had over at the Weeks Hangar. And the work that we had in front of us is sort of a long path. And I think that, you know, as we look externally, you know, there's a lot of people out there that want to do this work. Mm-hmm. I think that we have to, as an industry, be approachable, be willing to train. And that forum is a perfect example for the industry looking ahead about how we can transfer knowledge from experts, you know, and disseminate it. And really at the nexus of it, you need someone like Esther who can gather people from other areas of the industry and bring them together in a place where it's an open forum. And there's lots of special personalities in the industry, and I've always felt like some of the personality traits, like an HR department wants to sort of steer you away from, are what make people really excellent at the work. But when you're in a forum like that, you see so many of you see how willing people are to transfer knowledge, and we just need to generate more avenues like that. So, and whether it's a blog, whether it's a forum, they're all great avenues for us to continue to keep these airplanes operating safely.
1: Good. And you mentioned the blog. How can people sign up for your blog specifically and find out more about Air Corps and what's happening in the industry?
3: Sure. We've got our main website, Air Corps Aviation. We have a lot of websites, actually. We've got the main one, aircorpsaviation.com, and then we've got the Air Corps Library side. Eric's got Air Corps Depot for part sales. They're all, if you go to the main
1: page?
3: Yeah, main page. There's all the links from there. But, yeah, we've got multiple different blogs. We also have a newsletter. You can sign up for our newsletter on the website as well. Kind of get in touch with a lot of the different avenues that we're going down on a daily, weekly basis.
1: Very good. Yeah. All right. Go visit that website, sign up for the newsletters and the blogs, keep up to date with what's happening with Air Corps. Eric, Esther, thanks for being here this morning, and hope you had a good week at AirVenture, and Come back next year, okay?
4: Of course.
3: Thanks, Steve.
1: Right, thank you. 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
5: This is Magneto Mel, and I am sitting here with Mickey Russell and Jay Jones, is that right?
6: That's correct.
5: With World Flyers, and why don't you tell me a little bit about what you do?
6: Well, we're going to be doing a circumpolar flight in November of 2011, going for the world speed record of flying over the poles.
5: And now this is, you're doing this in the winter, correct?
6: Well, we're doing it in the winter here because the North Pole is a little bit not as bad as the South Pole during the wintertime, so we're going to be departing in November, catching a full moon over the North Pole, and then continuing down to the South Pole, where it'll be springtime in the South Pole.
5: And this is also commemorative, is it not, in some way?
6: This is the 40th anniversary of the first record of a piston aircraft flying over the North and South Pole, set in 1971 by Elgin Long. And also it's the 100th anniversary of Edmund Scott going to the South Pole.
5: Now, I have here on your little thing that there's a note that more humans have stood on the moon than have flown over both of the world's poles in propeller-driven aircraft. So.
6: Yes, and in the research I found so far that six people have attempted it, three's been successful, the first being Elgin Long, and then in 71, I believe it was early 80s, 81, 82, two other gentlemen and a Piper Malibu did it. And the rest that have tried have not made it, come up short or the wind, or made the decision that the weather is bad and landed somewhere else, which if that happens, we'll do the same thing.
5: And why is it so precarious?
6: Because you're flying over the harshest weather in the world. It's like a foreign planet when you get down to Antarctica. Some of the most extreme temperatures and winds are down there.
5: Such as? What kind of temperatures are we looking at?
6: Minus burr.
7: Up to 100 below. Could be in the South Pole, but in the North Pole, typically is only about to, 50 below at that time.
5: Okay. 50 below.
7: Yeah.
5: That's Fahrenheit.
7: Mm-hmm.
5: Or Celsius. I guess at that point, you're pretty close.
7: Yeah.
6: Celsius.
5: Pretty close to both. And you also have quite an altitude of mountain range to get over. Is that true?
6: At the South Pole, most people don't realize that the South Pole is sitting at 9,600 feet. Then we also have a mountain range to get over. But we do a lot of practicing. We're based in Buena Vista, Colorado, which is just 30 miles south of Leadville. So we operate at 8,000 feet and right at the Continental Divide. So we do a lot of mountain training.
5: And what about your personal background? I know you've had a little bit. You, Mickey, you've had a little bit to do with Pete Conrad and the world speed record. What was?
6: Back in February of 1996, I was working at an aviation college in Denver, and Pete Conrad went for the world speed record in a Learjet, and I helped with all the on-air reporting, and also I did help with all the logistics, finding the fuel, getting the air traffic controllers in place. And after sitting talking with Pete, I asked him, I said, I'm a big hero of yours, and I'd like to know what it's like to stand on the moon, because I know that that's a lot more bigger than this. He said, no, it's not, Mickey. Flying around the world is just as exciting, it's just as fulfilling as standing on the moon. And so he lit a fire in me about 15, 16 years ago that finally I'm getting the chance to accomplish.
5: And Jay, what's your...
7: My background is, well, I came on boarding with it. With him trying to get the plane more efficient. I am currently a regional air racer, racing in the Formula One class, and so flying extremely fast, very low to the ground, and constantly turning left is kind of a forte. We've learned how to make planes, very little power, get more efficient, and so that's what I bring to the table.
5: And what route do you guys take to do this?
6: We'll be going... we'll be leaving out of Colorado and heading to Alaska, then from Alaska over the North Pole, then down through Greenland, and you can...
7: From Greenland, we'll get down to St. John's, Newfoundland, and at that point we'll change all the safety gear and get ready to go for the North Atlantic crossing, skipping Europe and going all the way down to Cape Verde off the coast of North Africa. And then shoot straight across, due east across the continent of Africa, and go down to Nairobi, Kenya. Then turn south to South Africa, to Johannesburg and Cape Town. Then we'd shoot across the South Atlantic to Rio, and where Mickey's wife is going to join us.
6: You know, she doesn't trust me in Rio by myself. So she's heading down to meet us there, and she'll take a little short ride with us down to southern part of Argentina, where we'll continue the flight to the South Pole and then to the Antarctic Peninsula, King George. Then from there, back to Chile to Ecuador, to the Galapagos Islands, to Central America, and back to Texas.
7: And
6: I'll let
7: Texas, we're on our 24th day, which happens to be the 28th or 29th of November, and we'll land in Amarillo, which so happens to be my mom's 91st birthday. So what a great present. Yeah, it's coming home.
5: And then a lot of family going on with all this.
7: And then two more hours will be in Denver, and calling the trip done.
5: Did we cover exactly what are you flying?
6: It is a 1962 Queen Air. It has the Excalibur conversion, so it has the big 8-cylinder, 400 horsepower. They sound like little Harleys out there. It sounds really cool. And it gets great gas mileage. That's when I was looking at aircraft, I had to find something that could get good miles per gallon. And through my research updating with the new injectors and instrumentation, I'm getting it from a regular 32 gallons per hour down to 26 gallons per hour, and that's giving us our range, which we need a 5,000 mile range in the plane.
5: And then, you mentioned a lot of different countries, and you've probably got a lot of different terrain, a lot of different coordination efforts, and a lot of different rules and regulations. How do you plan for a trip like this?
7: When we first started, I looked at the map and saw what you said had, and I quickly saw that our flight is only 200 hours, 8 days of straight flying.
5: Of actual flying time.
7: Which we can't do. And then we decided to take 24 days. I said, well, it's only 200 hours of flying time, but it's going to take you 2,000 hours or more of planning time to go, to talk to all the government agencies and all the handlers and all the people to take care of us on the ground and weather and to plan it all out. And Mickey's found out it's probably taken us more than that time.
5: When did you start planning?
6: Oh, I started planning this probably 15 years ago.
5: Okay.
7: But in actuality, we started right around Christmas time, bantering back and forth. Do you want to do it? Can we do it? What do you think? Back and forth when looking at airplanes. And so we started the clock, at Christmas.
6: Then, on New Year's Eve, my wife basically said, you've been talking about this for 15 years. You're not getting any younger, and gas prices aren't getting any cheaper. So you need to got out of the box and go out there and do this. So I got the full support of my wife.
5: Rio.
6: Except for Rio. Yeah. We're still negotiating.
5: Well, now I see on here that you're offering spots on some of the legs for people to fly with you. Mm-hmm. How does that work?
6: If you make a donation or contribution to the flight, and you're in the area and we got the space, we're going to be kind of bored with each other after a while. It'd be nice to have a different conversation.
5: Right. Yeah. So you're just looking for people, and you're looking for certified. Certificated pilots or people just to ride along?
6: Just to ride along.
7: Yeah. Up until where we do the extreme danger spots, and then that's just back to the two of us.
5: Okay. And there's no, that's not open for any
7: for
5: kind of discussion on that one. And, you're going to be filming a lot of this, and are you making a documentary out of it? Are you, trying to contribute to research? What's the...
6: Oh, there's a lot there. I noticed a lot of the folks when I was researching flying around the world, they do these historic epic flights but they don't do too much filming of it. And to go out there and fly around the world in a GA aircraft and not film this, I mean, it's such a great documentary. It's great for promoting aviation and inspiring people to go out there and live their dreams with an aircraft. We are going to be doing a lot of filming. We got some really great cameras, and we're going to be doing a documentary.
5: And your background is Alaska, so you're no stranger just growing up to in a flying environment to the cold and these extreme conditions to an extent.
6: Now, I've lived in Alaska and Norway, and it can be extreme, but if you just plan and have common sense and there's an old saying I heard one time, is Shackleton said it. He said after his failed expedition was going, walked up to his wife, first thing he said was, "I thought you'd prefer a live donkey than a brave lion."
5: Okay.
6: So I'm a live donkey.
5: You're a live donkey. Well, but now you're doing this polar flight, so.
6: Right, but yeah. The same situation presents itself.
5: Then okay, yeah, I understand. And then what's your background? You said you're engineering and design.
7: Right.
5: You also have a business, do you not? That you feed into this, or a flight school?
7: No, he has the flight school.
5: You have the flight school. Yes. Okay, so.
7: I'm just doing it for pure fun.
6: He was the only one that would have set my challenge.
5: And you're the racer.
7: I'm the racer.
5: So you're the one that brings the whole speed record aspect into this.
7: I have the adrenaline junkie, part of the thing. I keep wanting to go faster. He says, well, we'll set this hotel. We'll set this hotel. I'm going like, no, but we could go on. let's cut that one out and go a little farther. Let's endure this thing 30 hours. Land, refuel, go. So you can sleep on the plane. that attitude. We bring along together, like I say, looking for better ways to do this more efficiently. And, that's what's going to work out for us.
6: The thing with me is, I always want to stop at hotels. Also, during my planning, you got to take a lot of research and serious things in consideration, like we're making a stop in Nigeria. The reason why we're stopping in Nigeria is I did very extensive research and found out that Nigeria is the only other country outside of Ireland that brews Guinness beer.
7: And since our route's not going to take us to Ireland, he brings this up to me. Like, we are going to stop here.
5: You got to have your priorities straight.
7: Well, Lee and I got all the great crowd of the South Africans that come up here. They're in the 747. Well, we've befriended them, and now we got three stops.
5: They're an easy group of guys to befriend.
7: We have
5: aren't
7: three
5: they?
7: Stops to join them to entertain the evening with them.
5: Okay. Entertain the evening. So, so you've got the exhibitor on, so you've got a presence here on the field. So where can people find you?
6: We're over in B Hangar at booth 2153. We also have the Queen Air here, and it's down on the Vintage line, and the Vintage aircraft people have been really good to us here.
5: Okay, and then on the web for people that aren't here, you've got information?
6: Oh, yes, we do. That would be World Flyers, and it's spelled WORLDFLYERS.org. And on Facebook, just go to facebook.com/worldflyers.
5: All right, then. Thank you very much for being with us today.
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0: Welcome to the Saturday edition of Squawk 1200 on Air Adventure 2025. I'm Fareed Guillot.
8: I'm Michael Stromberg.
0: Today it's another kind of a humid day, but a little cooler. It's going to get up to a high of about 84 degrees, which I guess that's not that fun.
8: No, it's cooler. I could do cooler.
0: Calling for some light rain this evening. Hopefully it's just light enough that we can still do the night air show. And then tomorrow, clear skies, a high of 76, so it should be nice and pleasant for that last day. I'd like to put in a pitch for Clear for Departure, which is from 10 to noon. It'll be myself and Eric White will be sitting on the announcer stand grading takeoffs as people leave on the last day of Air Adventure. So check us out for Cleared for Departure, 10 a.m. to noon on EAA Radio.
8: Did you give out awards for the best takeoff?
0: We'll give them extra credit.
8: Extra credit. Excellent.
0: Later this hour, we'll talk for our Parliament Mental Health segment with Counselor Kimberly Williams-Nyberg about her medical journey. Also, Kenneth Kranz will drone on at the end of the hour. And we'll also talk with Mary Wanke, who represents A-Wing, an organization that promotes gender equality in aviation space and defense. But first, our next guest can't vote, might be able to drive, but we are sure he could fly. Sullivan Vandervoort gave himself a grand birthday present when he turned 16 by soloing 13 different aircraft on the same day. Sullivan, welcome.
9: Thank you. Glad to be here.
8: That's very impressive.
0: Yeah. Now, we wouldn't say don't try this at home because it took a lot of coordination, right?
9: It did. Yeah, it was a lot. The lead up for it was about 60 hours in the month or two before it, and that was over six different instructors and obviously those 13 airplanes.
0: And these 13 airplanes were all based at the airport you're at? Did you have to kind of roam around a little bit? Where are you based? Let's start with that. Where are we based?
9: We're at Pella, Iowa, KPEA. Most of the airplanes did come from Pella. There was one or two that were out of there. Actually, I think just one.
0: Okay. So that's Eastern Iowa, right?
9: Yeah, South Central.
0: South Central. Okay. Very good. And so these are just mostly people that kind of got caught up in your quest?
9: Yeah, it The original goal was 10. And between some of the airplanes, we run a flight school, we run an FBO. Five of the airplanes are rentable. Anyone can fly those airplanes. Some of them are personal and some of them are friends. We originally thought 10 was the goal, so I could do 11. And then towards the end, people kind of started throwing me keys, and it ended up being 13.
8: So what are all the airplanes that you managed to solo on that day?
9: I could do the list. I have them in order on what I flew.
0: Yes,
9: so,
0: countdown. All right.
9: So the very first one was a 1946 Champ. It's one of my favorites. It's the airplane I did most of my learning in. Second was a 46 J3 Cub. A 1941 Myers OTW biplane.
8: Mm-hmm. Oh, all right.
9: A 1947 Cessna 120. 1947 Stinson 108, a dash 2. A Vans RV6. A Taylorcraft L2. A Rans S21 outbound. A 7 GCBC Citabria. A Cessna 172 November. Cirrus SR20, SR22, and a Cherokee 140.
0: So of those 13, I count only about 5 tricycle gear airplanes.
9: Yep. Yeah, it was 4 to 9 was the count.
0: Okay.
9: Yeah.
0: So you have, and that's at least back in the olden times, even before I started flying, you know, there was a lot of people started on tail draggers or conventional gear aircraft, and that was the majority of the training that you did.
9: Yeah. Yep, it was. I think they're more fun. I've been, most of my flying was in the Champ. I did a little bit in the Skyhawk, did a little bit in the Cub. My first hours I ever logged were in the Cub. I would definitely say the most learning happened in the Champ.
8: And how old are you now?
9: 16.
8: 16, okay. So how long ago was it that you did this?
9: My 16th birthday, so it was May 26th, so this year.
8: Okay.
0: He's fresh.
8: Fresh. Yep.
0: But you probably have a lot more hours just because you spend all that time getting familiar with each of the airplanes.
9: Yeah, I'm at 248 hours. I'll cross 250 when I get home.
0: All right, so. There you go.
8: Nice, nice. So you're still can't be a pilot, a certificated private pilot at
9: yep.
8: this point because you still have to be 17.
9: Mm-hmm.
8: How much of that prep work are you just kind of saving for the end so it's more fresh for you before you turn 17?
9: I'd like to say I'm saving a little bit, but it's too much fun to fly. I can't.
0: yeah,
9: I'm just flying as much as I can now.
0: But at 200 hours, it sounds like you've. What is your aviation formative year? It sounds like you've been doing this for a while.
9: Yeah, my first hour I logged when I was 6 in the Cub.
0: Okay,
9: and that was the first time I could have full control and be really flying the airplane, actually receiving dual.
0: And you say your family has an FBO business?
9: We do. Yeah, we run Classic Aviation in Pelos. We do. We have a flight school. We're a shop. We're a Sears service center. We do a lot of work there, and I work there as a line guy.
0: Mm-hmm. Well, we've got a couple. That's a good place for a young aviator to start.
9: Is
0: on the line,
9: and we have just at my airport alone, there's 4 or 5 16-year-olds that are working the line and learning to fly. So it's.
8: Nice, nice. Do you have most of the people there learn to fly in the tailwheel, or is that more of a kind of a choice kind of thing?
9: It's a choice. Most of the people, our flight school, we have a Skyhawk and a Cherokee 140 and a Cherokee Warrior and an SR20. But then we have the Citabria and the Cub that a lot of people like learning in. And most people start in those, in the nose draggers, but then we'll get their tailwheel eventually.
0: The nose draggers, he said.
8: Yes, yes.
0: The nose draggers. Okay.
8: Yes.
0: I see you how you are.
9: Yep, absolutely.
0: So the way your track is going on, Ryan, you'll have your commercial and your CFI by the time you're 18 then.
9: That's the goal.
0: All right.
8: And then what's your plan after that?
9: I'm not exactly sure yet. Definitely want to fly, definitely career pilot, but just now just kind of weighing my options and seeing what I like. But
8: yeah, there's lots of different options out you know, there for flying, you know, whether it be flight instructing, you know, flying for the airlines, you mm-hmm. know, Part 135. There are many fun things, and that's the fun part is you have many things to choose from.
9: Yeah, exactly.
8: Have you looked at towards anything specifically on what you would like to fly commercially?
9: I don't know yet. I think corporates would be cool. At our airport, we have a lot of corporate operations. Pell Windows has some airplanes, Vermeer Manufacturing. There's a bunch of different airplanes. So I'm used to seeing, you know, the Lears, the Citations, all that. And I always thought that'd be cool.
0: I did. My thought coming out of college was to do airlines, but I ended up having a 10-year corporate career before I even got to the airlines. So
9: yeah.
0: It's been nice to kind of try all of it.
9: Yeah.
8: And right now is a great time. There's so many options available, and it's, you know, lots of people hiring. So that's the good news, is you're coming at this at just the right time.
9: Exactly, yeah.
8: Yeah, which is amazing.
0: We're speaking with Sullivan Vandervoort, who soloed 13 aircraft on his 16th birthday. His family has an FBO business in South Central Iowa. How often have you been here, and now that you have soloed, does it feel different?
9: This is my 15th Oshkosh. The only one I missed was the COVID year. So, record's still
0: Everybody
9: doing good.
0: Everybody missed that year.
9: Yeah. Yep.
8: Not true. I flew it in just for fun because I could.
0: Right, you did that, yeah.
8: I was here. I'm representing.
0: Fair.
8: Yeah.
9: That's awesome.
0: Everybody except Michael.
8: It wasn't nearly as much fun, but yes. I figured, you know, if I got to isolate myself, I'm going to do it in style.
9: There you go.
8: So, but yeah, it was kind of lonely out here, so.
0: So I'm thinking about your logbook, and I don't think there's enough of those empty blank endorsement squares in the back for you to. Although, again, me being an older seasoned pilot, I'm sure it's all electronic. Do you have one of those classic logbooks?
9: It's not. My logbook, I need to update it in ForeFlight, but my logbook is all paper.
0: Okay.
9: And we do have all 13 endorsements are sitting in there. Some are. Just paper endorsements, but they're all tied in there.
0: So. Okay.
9: So it's pretty
0: fat, the pages, your DPE is going to be like, okay, all right.
8: While you're waiting to finish, like, where you can legally take your private pilot check, right, are you starting to also work on your instrument training already?
9: Yep, that's the goal, is to try to do both, or and we'll see where it goes, but the goal is both and then potentially multi, so.
8: Nice. And what multi-aircraft are you have you flown some multi already?
9: Yep, I have, I think, just under 5 multi-hours in a Dutchess.
0: That our flight school has. That's a familiar airplane, right?
8: I think we both got our multi in a Dutchess.
0: Yes,
8: back in
0: good airplane for starting that out. And
9: yeah, absolutely.
0: Yeah, I was going to say, of the airplanes that may have been available, which ones got away for this challenge?
9: Nothing really. I mean, there were some airplanes that were cool, and I think we could have pushed harder and obviously could have done a lot more airplanes, but the goal was safety and not to be, the goal was to be proficient.
0: I wanted to quick ask a question about that. This is not easy what this was done, talk about your approach to make sure that it was a safe thing to do.
9: Yeah, and the goal was not to fly as many airplanes as possible. That was never the goal. The goal was to do more than 10, which is the goal I had set 6 months before. But the goal is to do that safely and be proficient in all the airplanes. Like I said, it was before last year at Oshkosh, I had 130 hours. And this year at Oshkosh, I doubled that. So my entire 9 years of flying in 1 year at the same time.
0: Good.
9: It was a lot harder, and it was over 6 different instructors and all the airplanes. We wanted to be 100% sure there wasn't a thing I could screw up that day. So.
0: Well, congratulations, Sullivan. Thank you very much for coming in.
9: Yeah, absolutely. It was awesome.
0: Sullivan Vandervoort, the boy who can't decide which airplane he likes, so a 13 aircraft on his 16th birthday, but he's got a lifetime to figure it all out. 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
10: Live from the Ron Scott Communications Center, this is From the Stand. I'm Steve Buss. And joining me right now is Beth Jenkins, who is with the Commemorative Air Force, and she's probably flies one of the most famous B-25s that is on the air show circuit today. That is Devil Dog. And welcome, Beth. Welcome back to Oshkosh.
11: Well, thank you, Steve. I'm glad to be here. Oshkosh, you know, we missed it last year, and, you know, good to be here and see our family.
10: Good. How many years have you and Devil Dog been coming to the show?
11: On and off since 1998.
10: Okay. Well, great. Hey, Beth, tell us a little bit about your background in aviation.
11: Well, I own a flight school. I've been teaching people how to fly since 1983, and I bought a flight school and wanted an open house and started an air. Somebody who was with the CAF back then said, we need an air show, and put on an air show for 32 years and met a lot of the CAF warbirds, and the Yellow Rose B-25 gave me a ride, and I was hooked.
10: How did you make the transition from civilian aviation into the warbird community, and especially into the B-25?
11: Well, the biggest airplane I had flown before was a Baron, and got a co-pilot checkout in the B-25 from there.
10: Okay. And you've been flying the airplane for quite a few years now, right?
11: I've been flying as co-pilot from 86 to, well, actually 96 is when I got the co-pilot checkout. I've been getting some little bit of flying with the airplane and then got my type rating in 2007.
10: Great. How many hours do you have in the 25 now?
11: Over 1,000 hours. I'm not counting.
10: That's quite an accomplishment. I mean, that's not a, it's not a very popular airplane. There's only there's not a lot of them out on the air show circuit, more than some, but still, that's a very impressive number. Congratulations.
11: Thank you. I started when I was 10.
10: There you go. Well, now, one of the things that's unique about Devil Dog, first of all, it's painted in the Marine Corps colors of a patrol bomber. We'll talk about that in a little bit. But your flight crew is very unique coming to the show this year.
11: So we have two females flying in the cockpit. So we call it, we're the unmanned cockpit.
10: Now, that's the first time that you've done that with Devil Dog?
11: To Oshkosh, it is.
10: Okay.
11: We've done a few other shows.
10: Well, that's very appropriate considering today is Women Venture Day, so congratulations on that. And also congratulations to CAF and your unit in particular for being open and inclusive and bringing in younger people people of diversity to be a part of the Devil Dog team.
11: Well, we need to pass this history along, and as we get older, we need to bring the younger folks in and keep this history alive.
10: Great. Let's talk a little bit about the paint scheme of the airplane. We've seen Devil Dog on the air show circuit for a number of years in her blue colors, but what's the story behind the paint scheme?
11: Well, the B-25 is based after the VMB-612 group. The gentleman that restored the airplane was a survivor of the VMB-612 group, and they used to go out at night with radar and find the ships and skip bomb the ships at night. And that was their job. They were out of Tinian, Okinawa, Saipan, and they'd navigate by the stars. So on this particular airplane, the number 3 ship, in her 22 missions, she had downed 3 merchant ships and 1 imperial ship, went on her 23rd mission never to return. So Ozzie Parrish wanted to honor his friends and put nose art on there, which they didn't get to have because the moon could reflect their location, and keep this history alive. And not too many people knew the Marines had B-25, so that's why the Devil Dog mascot for the Marines is on the nose art.
10: Awesome. And with the B-25, you've participated in a number of different recreations of the Doolittle Raid, but also you were here for the for Dick Cole on the anniversary when we had 16 of the B-25s.
11: We were, and Dick is such a gentle, sweet man. We flew his memorial at over Randolph for him, and then he's going to be buried at Sam Houston now. So we're going to be one of the 4 B-25s that will honor him and his wife for their burial at Sam Houston in September.
10: What was it like to taxi by and have him salute?
11: That was the most awesome thing, and somebody gave me a picture of him saluting the Devil Dog from behind, and I think I'm the only one who noticed him, and I kind of saluted him back, and it was just awesome.
10: It was quite, for anyone who was there that day or seen the videos or photos, it really was very moving. Dick Cole was... he was over 100 at the time,
11: yes.
10: I believe. And, you know, when you get a little older, your joints don't work so well. But he was in the golf cart, and as soon as all the B-25s started taxiing by him as a salute, he stood up out of the golf cart and saluted each of the airplanes as they departed. It was a very, as you said, very, very moving
11: Very
10: moment.
11: Moving. I will cherish that moment forever.
10: Let's talk a little bit about the restoration of the airplane. It's gone through some restoration, a new paint scheme, applied.
11: Since 2005, we've put over $360,000 in this airplane, starting out with the right engine, and then we came here to Oshkosh with the new engine on it, and the left engine shelled out here. So we had to come back forth to Fond du Lac, or was Oshkosh, and get the engines. Get that engine replaced, and so we've had, now we're on our, we got our spare, so that's our fifth engine change, and the tail's been off twice for corrosion, the wing spar's been, left wing spar was replaced, and finally we got our paint 5 years ago, so it's an ongoing thing, and lots of cotton has paid for that with the t-shirt sales that we do.
10: And that's true, that is I don't think you can go to an air show anywhere in the country without seeing someone in a Devil Dog shirt. And I told this story to you earlier, but when my wife and I moved back to Wisconsin, we had a rummage sale, just getting rid of a few things, and a young lady showed up at our rummage sale, and she was wearing a Devil Dog t-shirt, so they're everywhere.
11: That's awesome.
10: Which is the most popular color this year so far?
11: Yeah, it's usually the Devil Dog blue. The Marine red is the favorite for the Marine guys, and the green's good as well.
10: All right. If do you have any idea how many T-shirts you've sold through the years?
11: Oh, I can't even begin to count. Over 80,000 probably. Since 1998,
10: sure.
11: It's been quite a bit.
10: Yeah, I mean, and that's sort of Devil Dog's signature is the T-shirts, and it really stands out anywhere you go.
11: I hope so. It's a good product.
10: What are some of the other maybe restoration items that are coming up next for the airplane?
11: Well, we're now looking at getting a set of spare tires, and that's $16,000, so we're looking at that. And so far, everything has been working well. So we got our spare engine. So if we have one, we can get it up quickly. And so with the new paint, we're going to clear coat it and get that John's 360 coating on it to help with it.
10: You mentioned tires. Are they difficult to get, or do B-25 owners kind of pool their resources and make a mass buy?
11: There's one gentleman that has them stocked up, so they're available, and he has all the B-25 parts, so there's still parts available for us.
10: Lots of airplanes this morning, I tell you what. But there's no better place to be than right here watching them come and go.
11: Oh, Oshkosh is the greatest place to be.
10: Tell us a little bit about the Devil Dog Squadron down in Georgetown, Texas.
11: Well, we're in Georgetown, Texas. We're part of the Commemorative Air Force, which is the largest flying museum in the United States. And our sole purpose is keep this Devil Dog flying and keep her in operation condition. And have a great crew of mechanics that help. And as soon as we get home from any air show, they're opening it up and they're looking. You know, they're very proactive, and that's why we're in such great shape that we are.
10: Good. If folks want to be more involved, either in person or to support the airplane through donations or spare parts, how do they do that?
11: Well, any donation can help, but DevilDogSquadron.com is our website, and you can do donations online, and you can become members online with that.
10: Excellent. Beth, in the few moments we have left, any final thoughts as you're back at Oshkosh?
11: Just happy to be here and happy to see all our Oshkosh family.
10: Excellent.
11: And great place to be.
10: It certainly is. Beth Jenkins with the Devil Dog Squadron, and she will be here. You'll be here with all week with all the B-25s?
11: All week. Come by, buy a T-shirt or a hat, and come tour the airplane.
10: All right. Sounds good. Thank you, Beth.
11: Thank you.
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12: 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This is Attitude Adjustment. I am Magneto Mel, and I'm sitting here with co-host Amy Lavoda. So today we have a new guest in the studio with us. This is Rob Goyer with Flying Magazine. Editor-in-command.
13: Editor-in-command, yes.
12: As we have determined, editor-in-chief.
14: Well, thanks for having me, you guys.
13: Oh, Robert.
12: Thanks for being here.
13: It's delightful to have you here. So tell us, from the crow's nest, from all the way up at the top, what do you see this year at AirVenture 13? I mean, what's different?
14: The biggest thing that I've seen here at AirVenture is really that we have a whole new attitude this year. It is so nice. Jack Pelton, the chairman and kind of acting president, although he doesn't call himself that, of EAA, he had a press conference yesterday in which he talked about a lot of the issues surrounding the air traffic controllers, mm-hmm. and about the non-search for a new president that we wrote about on our Flying E-News. And you know, what he didn't talk about, and what I haven't had a chance to ask Jack about specifically, is that there's just a whole new attitude here on the show grounds this year. Last year was a real challenging year for AirVenture. Nobody disputes that. And this year, people are just so enthusiastic. They're so happy to be here. They're really optimistic about the future of the show, the future of EAA, and the future of the segment. That's, I think, by far the biggest news that I've seen here this week so far.
13: Fabulous. Have you seen some interesting aircraft coming in. And I say that very tongue-in-cheek because we just finished an off-air discussion about whether they're airplanes or whether they're aircraft. And I used aircraft very, very judiciously because there are a lot of different kinds of aircraft here. Not just airplanes.
14: Well, there are. I mean, it's like if you talk about something like a powered parachute, it's not an airplane. I mean, people might argue about it being having a slightly rigid.
13: It's a flying machine.
14: It's a flying machine. It's an aircraft. It's a craft that goes in the air. But when it has fixed wings, we call them airplanes, and we'll stick to that. Occasionally, we'll call them planes. But there have been a lot of very interesting both airplanes and aircraft here at AirVenture so far. I think the most interesting one so far is the Red Hawk that Jack was just discussing.

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1: Or down in San Marcos last week with good pal Roger Sharp, who's in charge of the FBO and the program down there in San Marcos. And we had a blast. It's always fun to go flying with Roger, period, because he's just a great guy and a terrific instructor. But flying this this Red Hawk, as Jerry is calling it, Jerry Gregoire is the chairman of Redbird, it was a lot of fun because, you know, we love Skyhawks. Everybody's flown them knows it's a great airplane. It's a beautiful training airplane. It's big enough. It's fast enough. It's powerful enough. It flies beautifully. It lands very predictably. It's a great airplane to learn to fly in. But we all know that we've got a coming problem with 100 low lead. And the diesel uses Jet A. So the problem is completely solved by having a diesel engine. You don't have to come up with some new formulation of 100 low lead. It just kind of says, well, forget about 100 low lead. Let's try something that everybody has everywhere. It's going to remain plentiful. It's going to remain relatively affordable because the airlines all use it, and it can't get too sky high, or nobody's going to be able to fly anywhere. So it has a much greater, more predictable future.
2: It's cheaper than the 100 low lead right about now.
1: By a buck a gallon, you're right.
3: By a buck a gallon, and then there's one more thing, which is there is a whole rest of the world where they can't even get avgas anymore.
1: That's right.
3: They're doing a lot of flight training in that other part of the world, India, China, Africa.
1: That's right. Brazil.
3: Brazil. Yeah. Exactly. So that machine is perfect for all those emerging markets.
1: And Redbird's going to rebuild these things, and they're going to strip down the airframe, and they're going to completely repaint them, new interior. They're going to put some new avionics. They're working with Aspen right now and Bendix King and putting new avionics in the airplane. And the one that I flew it was probably about 80% accurate for what they're going to be doing in the end. It was a newer airframe. It was a 2002 airframe instead of the mid-80s one. But it was very representative of what the final product was going to be. And it was a blast to fly. And it really is. We're cruising along, simulating what a training mission would be like, and we were burning 2.8 gallons per hour. That was sweet.
2: That's nice. That's
3: what
2: really
3: my
2: nice.
3: Kit Fox burns. I mean, that's wonderful. That's perfect. That's what the whole reason I have the Kit Fox is because I don't have any excuse not to fly it, except maybe weather.
1: Right, right.
3: Okay. I can't say it's too expensive. There's no reason not to fly that airplane. And at 2.8 gallons an hour,
1: yeah, it's inexpensive in terms of the fuel compared to 100 low lead. There are downsides. You know, the Centurion engine still has some development process to go through. It's been around for several years now, but they still have to get to the point where it's going to be easier and cheaper to maintain. They've got issues with having to redo the gearbox about every 300 hours.
3: That's a problem.
1: It is a problem, but they're working through it. And Continental is, I talked to Rhett Ross about it the other day, and he's very confident they're going to be getting those TBOs on those gearboxes up by a lot and very soon too.
2: There are a lot of new innovations, both in terms of alternative fuels as well as you were talking about fixed wing, you know, being the airplane definition, but we have the Terrafugia and all the other kinds of things that they're not so fixed anymore. I'm really looking forward to the innovation.
3: Terrafugia would want that wing to be fixed when they're flying.
2: When they're flying, right, yeah.
1: That's right, yeah.
2: Yeah, I'm just saying we have a lot of things that are new flying machines that are falling under the definition of aircraft, but not necessarily airplane and alternative fuel and power.
1: That's the great thing about EAA and AirVenture. That you have a chance to see all that cool stuff. People bring it here to show the world. And, you know, we have a kind of a bird's eye view of the whole thing when we're here. It's really a lot of fun. I think another airplane that was that really got everybody's attention yesterday was, of course, the Icon A5. And, you know, Kirk Hawkins, the founder of Icon Aircraft, he was talking about the development of it. And the big news is, of course, that the FAA gave them an exemption and so they could, you know, get heavier. And I asked Kirk, well, why? What's the reason for getting heavier? And he said, well, what they're looking for was a spin resistant certification. And in order to do that, he had to make the wing longer and beefier, and they had to have an airfoil that was a lot more advanced than would have been allowed with a lighter structure. And he found that, you know, they did need a few extra pounds for doing that. But the video that they showed of the A5, the spin resistance of it was really amazing. I mean, the pilot was holding full aft controls on this airplane, and they were descending under complete control with full aft stick

0: rudder pedals fully fully functioning, able to make turns right and left at 1,000 feet per minute rate of descent. Just remarkable. And they're looking to eliminate the loss of control accidents that have been plaguing GA for so long. So a lot of fun stuff.
1: Well, I think that safety is what got them that exemption.
0: No doubt
1: like
0: about it.
1: Like you said, it sounds really compelling. Robert, tell people where they can find Flying Magazine.
0: You can always find us at flyingmag.com, of course. And Flying Magazine, of course, you can find in the newsstands everywhere.
1: Oh, yeah.
2: Fantastic.
1: That is terrific. We are so
2: happy.
1: Thank
2: you very much for being with us.
0: Well, my pleasure. Thanks for having us.
2: We've enjoyed talking to you. You've been listening to Rob Goyer with Flying Magazine.
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4: Past the hour of 12 o'clock on EAA Radio. This is Squawk 1200. I'm Fareed Guillot.
5: Hi, I'm Michael Stromberg.
4: Still to come this hour, we'll be talking with Kimberly Williams-Nyberg with the Pilot Mental Health Campaign. And also Ken Kranz, we'll be talking drones with him. And then coming up at 1 o'clock on the fly, they're going to be at the Warbirds to kind of wrap up their week here at AirVenture for On the Fly. So if you'd like to meet the folks, they'll be right down there at Warbirds, not just here in the studio. So still some more good programming coming up at EAA Radio. And, of course, we'll have the audio for the air show, and both air shows, the afternoon air show and the night air show. So you can certainly listen if you're not within good, clear earshot of the speakers.
5: Yes. And for all those people who sit at the other side of the field and sneak a peek from that side, too.
4: Right, right. We're here for you. Something like that. Should I have said that out loud?
5: Yes. Yes. Okay. We support everybody.
4: Joining me right now is Mary Wanke, who represents AWing.org, an organization that promotes gender equality in aviation, space, and defense. Welcome.
6: Hi. Thanks for having me.
5: So how long ago did you form A-Wing?
6: So A-Wing is celebrating our fifth year this year. We actually started not on purpose, but during COVID. And we had to end up starting it virtually. We had our first big virtual conference. I'd never done anything like that or seen one even before, but now it's kind of commonplace after COVID. But we were very blessed to have OBAP and Women in Aviation International as our keynote speakers as we kicked off this organization that helps to kind of fill a gap. So the problem statement that we decided is we don't have enough women in all positions and all levels of every type of job that's out there for basically aviation, space, and defense. Mm. So that is really our mission and our purpose. So we network all of the groups that exist, including EAA. And the EAA, we really help to get more girls to sign up and know about the Girl Venture Camp. Mm-hmm. And we are located here at the EAA in the Women Venture Center. We have a booth inside of there.
5: Excellent. And so you're promoting women in aviation and getting them in that. Do you partner also with the Young Eagle program to get women started?
6: Yeah, definitely. If they're interested in just being inspired or to even have their first flight, I don't care what position you have in aviation. There's just something fun about, you know, having that first flight. Young Eagles was started around the time I was a flight instructor. Mm-hmm. And so early in my career, that came about. And I am a native of Wisconsin, so I'm all things EAA as well.
4: So If a girl or a woman is looking to benefit from this organization, how do they interface and what kind of experience is provided?
6: So basically, let me just tell you our website. It's the easiest way, www.a-wing.org. Mm-hmm. And that is where you can find how to sign up and become a member. And you can also become a volunteer, which we're 100% volunteer-run organization. And what we like to attract is anybody who has a unique and unusual position, that is a woman or a man. The women are called wing women, and the men are called our wingmen. And
4: right.
6: We are nice. Meant to be a group of inclusivity to all positions. And if you're going to change the numbers from the dismal 6% that we have, that we know of, then you really have to start doing it by doing it together. And truthfully, as you listen to people's stories over the years, many of us are daddy's girls. And, you know, dads are out there doing the hard work and bringing their kids alongside. But we have to help navigate through this. You know, we have a lot of road bumps and fall through spots where people go all the way through their AMT school and they can't get their AMP because it wasn't a requirement for graduation. And we do not have enough FAA designees for the testing of these different roles, whether it's pilot or mechanic, right? And so what is the job you find if you are in that gap so that you can have the money and be able to start working right away and get to that AMP? And then also, you know, where are those jobs that will take you with just that, right? So we as an organization bring the kids in, have them camp here, especially anybody in the group or age of 18 to like 25 or most of the kids coming out of these trade schools or training. Or if you needed, they come up, well, let me finish that thought. They come up with us. And they camp out with us, and they help out in our booth, and we take them around both to the military side and to the commercial side because we don't know what your fit's going to be. You may not even know. We take them to the FAA because, as I just said, we need more people there too. So, yeah, we try to expose them to everything that is available here at the show.
4: You mentioned the dads. It's nice to see that there are – I've seen more and more mothers and daughter pairings on flight decks.
6: Yeah.
4: We're starting to see more of that, but we it'd be nice to get that generational critical mass that right now it's dads and daughters, more, you know, women and daughters and sons kind of thing going on. So it's a-wing.org, just to remind you, because if you don't do the hyphen, you'll get the cat rescue.
6: Yeah, that's right. That thank you for but thank you for pointing that out, because it is important so that you can find us.
4: But it's important to kind of in order to build up for that 5% and get that more of a, hey, this is what I see all the time, as opposed to, oh, this is kind of cool because it's the first time for this, the first time for that.
6: Yeah, and it's really important that, you know, like, the people my age, and I like to call myself a gray hair, you know, we're kind of at this twilight of our career, giving back to the generation below us, just coming in and talking through those hiccups that I mentioned and how to get through them and have a little grit to get to the next level. But then they had a challenge and picking out the school. So their generation is helping the kids below them. So it's generation after generation all helping and working with each other to plant seeds for the very youngest, right? So we're playing a long game. We know it. We're not going to move the needle unless we play a long game. And that way, these little girls are seeing girls that maybe are babysitter age, and they're looking at them going, you're an AMP already? Mm. You're a pilot already? I could do that. At 14, I could be soaring. I could take a Young Eagles flight today.
5: Yep.
6: I could go to Girls in Aviation Day today in my community, right? So we don't know what we don't know. Yeah. And so we're here to spread that message and give those answers, because the generational historical of the last 100 years of people coming out of the military, generation after generation going in from a family, that's not there as much as it used to be for aviation. So we have to find that kid that just found a ride and got inspired. And we have to be there to answer this, and that's what A-Wing is all about.
4: It just takes that one experience as far as what I've seen.
6: Oh, yeah.
4: Either it's just that one flight. I run a youth aviation organization, and on day one, they kind of come alive, and by the second or third day, they are all in. It's just that little spark, and they're grinning by the end. And that's usually all it takes, and then the motivation comes from them.
6: Yeah.
5: And one of the things we have to do is make sure we get into the schools when the kids are young and say, hey, this is an attainable job.
6: Yes.
5: And it doesn't matter what your gender is.
6: That's correct.
5: And I think that's one of the things where a lot of people are like, I couldn't do this.
6: Yep.
5: You know, and they have to realize that, yes, actually you can. These are jobs, and you just have to want to do it. And I think that's one of the ways that we are, if we don't get them early, you know, they don't know.
6: Michael Farid, you know, we have so, you're hitting the nail on the head, right? You absolutely are. So the kids, really, we do this with Parker Hannifin, and we hope to do it with other companies as well. They created a STEM program. We come in when they have a program that goes into the schools and reaches the children. One day with their STEM program, and we're reaching 700 kids in middle school in one day. And, you know, those kids may want to become, you know, have a position in the facilities for Parker Hannifin that are in their neighborhood because they want to stay local, but they also might want to do more, right? Mm-hmm. So we don't know, but you can see, I know if you've worked with youth, you can see which child has just had their aha moment, even in middle school. Right?
4: Yeah, I was, yes, and you absolutely brought this up a little bit. Talk a little bit about some of the partners, the corporate partners, and some of the other industry partners that come in and kind of assist you with this kind of connection.
6: Well, we've been very blessed. And some of the nonprofits that we worked with that I touched on, we also work with a nonprofit that is an AMC competition, and that stands for Aircraft Maintenance Competition. And we have over 100 schools now and military that come in and compete against the industry. So the United Airlines brings a team, and then they sponsor a school. And at that competition, then we're there having a job fair and having a layover lounge that is our fundraiser to come up here and bring kids and camp and have a bigger audience, right? And so through that experience, we have a lot of companies that sponsor us throughout the year. And I don't know that you would have as much name recognition because they're kind of aftermarket companies.
4: Gotcha.
6: But I'm going to throw some of them out there that are a little bit bigger. Like we've had Delta Airlines be very supportive of us. We've had United, many of the airlines, and then also like the Boeings and Bombardiers of the world. But smaller companies like Turbo Resources and Aircraft Inventory Management out of Texas has been there from the very onset, gave us our seed money to get started. So it's really appropriate for all companies to get behind this because they are going to benefit from the fruits of our labor.
4: Mary, I want to thank you for coming in today.
6: Thank you for having me. I mean, this has really been a pleasure. I appreciate that what you're doing, and congratulations on your youthful program as well.
4: We'll be talking soon.
6: Thanks
4: Mary
6: for having
4: Wonke
6: me.
4: Is with a-wing.org, a career advocacy organization for women and men.
6: Thank
4: too.
6: You.
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7: Hello, everyone, and welcome back to Squawk 1200. I'm Zach.
5: I'm Wireless Mike.
7: And our next guest is Dr. Ryan Wubin. He's an emergency physician who currently serves as the Division Chief of Pre-Hospital Medicine at the University of Wisconsin in Madison. He's been a helicopter flight physician since he was a resident at Indiana University Hospital in 1997. Served as med flight physician beginning in 04. He took over as medical director in 2008, and he moved into his current position in 2018. Dr. Wubin, thanks for joining us here.
8: Good afternoon. Thank you.
7: I will disclose at the top that I work with Dr. Wubin at the same hospital, so this will not be the hard-hitting adversarial interview that you've come to expect here on EAA Radio. But you've been involved in helicopter EMS for over 20 years now, and I'm curious from a sort of inside-the-box perspective, especially on safety, how have you seen that industry change over that time?
8: Well, it's kind of a complicated answer to that question. The many people don't know quite what helicopter EMS is, and they see helicopters flying around accident scenes and things like that. And it's evolved considerably over the years, and not always for the better either. There has been a proliferation of helicopters around the country, and sometimes that's not always been for the better. And some of this has been driven by for-profit motivations and things like that. And so it's evolved considerably over the years. At the University of Wisconsin, we've taken kind of the stance of trying to conduct our operations at the highest level. We fly twin engine aircraft that are fully IFR capable. And we were one of the pioneers back in the early 90s to develop GPS approaches to not only UW Hospital in Madison, but a bunch of the referring hospitals as well, that we've spent a lot of time in the last couple of years upgrading to full WAS-LPV capability as well. Combining that with ADS-B and all of the various things that we use now, it's considerably different than what it was even 20 years ago. And so we can take these WAS-LPV's approaches in a helicopter down to almost ILS minimums. Not quite ILS minimums, but you're getting into the you're getting into the ballpark of ILS minimums. And it's not often that we get the opportunity to really challenge ourselves to that level. But what it does give us is a the kind of that safety card in the back of your back pocket to pull when you need to, you know, with Wisconsin's weather being highly dynamic, if you run into unexpected or maybe weather that's moving faster than you think, it's easy for us to pull that card, get an approach, go wherever we need to go, or maybe pull the plug and go home. And we have a WAS-LPV GPS approach to our hospital that breaks out at like 250 feet or something like that. And it just, it's a safety card that we have in our back pocket when we need it, that is significantly different than a lot of the other programs out there in the country. Roughly speaking, there's probably about 1,000 EMS helicopters in this country, and only maybe 10% of those helicopters have the capability that we have at the University of Wisconsin. But that doesn't come cheap. Those low-altitude IFR route structures, WAS-LPV approaches are all paid for by us. So those are proprietary that we have to pay for in our kind of our service area. And so that's an investment, and the University of Wisconsin has really stepped up to the plate to invest in that for us, to allow us to transport the patients that need our services in a way that we like to think is the safest way possible. And so that is only about 10% of the programs in the country can actually do the or conduct their operations in the way that we do. Probably 90% of the EMS helicopters are out there are VFR only, and maybe half are single engine aircraft as well. So there's all the aircraft that you see that may have an EMS star on the side of it are not all the same. And so that's a significant difference as time has gone on.
5: How much of your operation is responding to an accident and trying to get somebody quickly to the hospital versus transporting patients from one facility to the other?
8: There's a little bit of geographic variation on that. Here in Wisconsin, there's a lot of small towns with hospitals, critical access hospitals. So probably 75 to 80% of our work is interfacility transfers from small hospital to major hospitals, kind of a hub and spoke system, if you will. Roughly speaking, 20 to 25% of our work is what we would call scene flights, where we land on a interstate or highway, Farmer Field, Devil's Lake State Park. You know, we go to a variety of places, especially in the summertime with all the recreational activities going on. You know, I've landed in a variety of interesting places all over, unimproved, you know, highways and things like that, which opens up a whole another door of risk factors that you have to keep in mind as well.
7: Well, and that's interesting. And we're speaking with Dr. Ryan Wubin. He's the Division Chief of Pre-Hospital Medicine at the University of Wisconsin. You rely on those fire departments around the states to establish landing zones for these scene flights. Like you said, Devil's Lake, a highway. You're going to unprepared fields. You're working with landing crews that are not aviation experts. They're not ramp agents or anything like this. This is something they don't do often. What kind of work do you do out in the community to get those fire departments trained so that you can work together and have confidence in the safety of the operation?
8: So we spend a lot of time. We have a nurse and also an outreach coordinator. His name is Tim Durfler, who and Kim Mertz, who you may remember from your time with us, who spend a lot of time going out into the communities, spending time with EMS agencies, police agencies, and fire departments in particular. And we have a PowerPoint presentation, and frequently we'll bring the aircraft out to these LZ trainings, as we call them, and go over all of the things we're looking for. We're looking for, you know, it's not always the stuff on the ground. You have to look up. There's power lines at crossroads, and you get very adept at you know, talking about and pointing out those things that you need to look for. There's a lot of cell phone towers out there that are 199 feet tall, because if they're 200 feet or above, you have to put a light on it, so they keep it at 199 feet.
5: Ah.
8: So those are the things that we keep. We're very attuned to that stuff, and so we spend a lot of time with our staff going out and doing these kind of trainings.
7: Go ahead.
5: All flying is managing risk, and we do the best job we can to manage risk. You also have the pressure to go out and save somebody's life. And how do you manage that risk? And you really want to go save somebody's life at an accident scene versus whatever the risk might be of flying in some not perfect weather.
8: Well, it's risk management, and that is probably part that's evolved considerably over time. The FAA and the NTSB have highlighted a lot of those risk management strategies and risk management matrices and various things like that. So the pilots are required to do a risk management assessment before each flight, and we very much try to almost in a certain way divorce the aeronautical decision making at the beginning of a flight from anything having to do with the patient. And that goes back a long time. You don't want to be making rash decisions because it's a child on the side of the road sort of a thing, because that can get you into trouble. And historically, there was always this kind of mission mentality, some of it deriving from the military, where you have to go out, but you don't necessarily have to come back in, to paraphrase the Coast Guard. And so we very much try to get away from that kind of mentality, because our accident rate is something that needs some addressing. And we have tried very hard to kind of make those decisions rationally and pragmatically and somewhat divorced from the medical aspects of things. And even the medical crews are aware of that. We're not pressuring or pushing our pilots to do things, because we're in the aircraft with them as well. So we have some skin in the game, if you will.
7: Well, in terms of those crews, I wanted to ask you, at your shop, you have a pilot, a physician, and a nurse. A lot of places have nurse paramedic or dual paramedics, but it's usually two non-flying crew members and a pilot. What's it like being one of those non-flying crew members? Even though you're a pilot in your private life, a lot of the medical staff that works on these helicopters doesn't have any particular training in aviation. How do you work together with the pilots to perform safety of flight functions?
8: Well, we spend a lot of time orienting new crew members to that world, and we won't send someone solo with either like a new nurse with a doc and a pilot, or vice versa with a physician, until they're ready. And we spend a lot of time kind of getting them into that world that we all live in and take for granted, and we think nothing of ADISes and AWOSes and all this other thing like that. I mean, we spend a lot of time getting people who frequently have no aeronautical background to kind of get that world. And it's a pretty steep learning curve. But we have a good group of people, and if you train them right and you spend a lot of time focusing on that, it works well. One of the things that's actually changed things for us is about 10 years ago, we started flying with night vision goggles. And that required the introduction of a variation of crew resource management, which is called Air Medical Resource Management, or AMRAM, which is a variation of CRM. And that very much, and they're indoctrinated in all of that. And so that has gone a long way also to kind of meld that crew together into a highly functioning crew. Even though you have three people come from very disparate backgrounds, you're on game when you're working out there at a scene flight at 3 o'clock in the morning on a country highway somewhere.
7: Great. We're almost out of time here, so I'll just ask you at the end. Let's say someone's listening now who's a volunteer firefighter, a rural department, or a county sheriff, or something along those lines, and they want to get this education you talked about with landing zone preparation. What can they do to reach out to you and get that education?
8: Probably the best way is go through our Facebook page, plug there, and any of our, we also have a regular website, and Tim Durfler or my email or any of the various people. Or if you're not in the UW MedFlight region, go, just email or call your local flight program, and this is pretty routine around the country.
7: Fantastic. Well, Dr. Ryan Wubin of the University of Wisconsin, thank you so much for joining us.
8: Thank you for having me.
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10: Yep, there
11: now
10: you go.
11: Now I'm wishing I was somewhere else.
10: Nice. Careful, that can be arranged.
11: Yes, it can.
10: With us is Cliff Harden from the U.S. Air Force.
12: Morning, gentlemen.
10: And you're working outreach program for STEM. This is high school level, college level,
12: yes,
10: kid
12: sir.
10: On the street?
12: Yes, sir. I'm the K-12 STEM outreach program manager for the Air Force Sustainment Center. It's located in Tinker Air Force Base. There's about three of us across at Utah, and then in Georgia, Robbins, Georgia.
10: So what does STEM outreach look like at the kindergarten level? I mean, I'm thinking coloring books here.
12: That can be. Absolutely. Anything from coloring books to paper airplanes to just, playing with cars up the ramps and teaching them force and gravity and different things like that as well, too. So they really enjoy the YouTube videos, to be perfectly honest with you. But
10: yeah,
12: the hands-on activities we can get, it's an open book, honestly.
10: Well, I'm in favor of the hands-on stuff myself.
12: Absolutely.
10: But. Yeah, you got to get them the real feel.
11: I myself would like a coloring book.
12: Yeah, I've got like three of them from this week. Yes, sir.
10: he still hasn't mastered that.
11: Stay within the lines.
10: And then each grade you introduce more complexity?
12: Yes, sir. Yeah, I do everything from the hands-on from like the kindergartners to all up to the high school to where we talk more of a what's your path going to be? Is it going to be college? Is it going to be maybe career tech, you know, technical colleges? Because at the end of the day, right, it's STEM, but it's aerospace. Aerospace falls under that umbrella. So you can be anything from an engineer or Reagan, who's a software, you know, person, or you can do an aircraft mechanic, right? But we're still keeping the airplanes in the air, where they're still working on them behind the scenes. So that's STEM in its nutshell right there.
10: So you're probably what would be considered the mouth of the pipeline.
12: I'm a mouth of something, yes, sir.
10: Okay, it's not only me now. So how many high schools do you work with? Is it nationwide?
12: So my particular, I do corner to corner of Oklahoma. Now, the STEM outreach program, there's about 40 of us when it comes to air and space STEM outreach. So we do nationwide, absolutely. They've really ramped up their nation presence, their social media presence as well, too. So I kind of answer to two bosses, if you will. So I have the Air Force Sustainment Center. So we tell, you know, Tinker, hey, this is what we're doing STEM outreach-wise. It's how many schools we visit, so on and so forth. But then we also tell Big Air Force, here's all the goodness that's happening, not only in Oklahoma, but in Robbins, Georgia, then Utah, and the Sustainment Center as a whole.
10: Okay. I'm sure robotics is in here somewhere, too.
12: Oh, absolutely. Yes, sir. Yeah, I actually had the privilege of going to the first Robotics Nationals competition in Houston, where Oklahoma, in general, we had like 8 teams represented. Utah had, I think, 7. And Robbins had about 4 or 5 of them. But, yeah, robotics is a huge deal. Robotics, 3D printing, as Reagan mentioned as well, too. So, yeah, it's everything you can think of.
10: Wow. And leading into all those cool careers in the Air Force.
12: Absolutely, yes, sir. So, like that B-52 that's sitting out there on the runway right now, right? That thing's ancient.
10: Yep.
12: But it's going to continue to be in the air. So we need the smart people like Reagan and everybody else behind the scenes keeping it in the air as well, too.
10: Okay. I happened to be over there yesterday, and I was underneath in the bomb bay. Uh-huh. And there was a gentleman talking with the airman, and he said, I worked on these. I built these. I rigged these bomb bay doors. I'm like, oh, my goodness.
12: Yeah, absolutely. Yeah, it's not uncommon to hear an aircraft mechanic say, no, yeah, I've worked on this plane several times. They know the tail numbers by heart.
10: Yeah.
12: Yeah, absolutely.
10: So you change them up every now and then just to keep them confused? So how many students, you know, I mean, again, Oklahoma, how many are in your program, do you know?
12: On average, I'm usually reaching out. I think this year alone, my numbers for Oklahoma is about 7,000 kids.
10: Wow.
12: Yeah, I go corner to corner of Oklahoma, so it's wherever they'll have me. Now, also, there's other efforts that go on as well, too, because I'm just one person. I can't be everywhere. So we have all the other efforts going on. So the smart people like Reagan, she'll go out to an event, let me know, hey, this is how many kids we saw. This is what we talked about. And then you have, you know, my smiling face, who has a face for radio.
10: Yep.
12: We'll go out as well, too, and help out with that.
10: Okay. That's keeping you busy, though.
12: Oh, absolutely. Yes, they're gainfully employed.
10: And I imagine the kids love it.
12: They
10: I
12: do.
10: Hope.
12: They do. Absolutely. Yes. No, they, I'm getting to the point in my career to where they want to hear from the actual people that are doing the work behind the scenes, but the kids still love hearing about airplanes at the end of the day.
10: Okay. And I imagine the middle schoolers and early high schoolers are the hardest to reach.
12: They're hard. Actually, it's funny. So statistically speaking, the 6th, 7th, and 8th grades, they're all about it. It's where we're losing our freshmen. Our freshmen is the gap between, because we'll really push like college or career tech, 6th, 7th, and 8th grade. And then they don't hear about it again until their sophomore year. So there's that gap of their freshman year that we're losing them. So we're really ramping up our freshmen. But at the end of the day, it's all of them. Yeah, definitely.
10: You'll have plenty to choose from.
12: All day, every day.
10: That's great. Can I go? I want to do some coloring and paper airplane stuff.
12: Well, listen, if you want to, we're over at the Aviation Gateway Plaza. We have a STEM tent with the rest of the FAMC folks. Well, we got my particular table. We have snap circuits. So we're teaching the kids, you know, very high-level electricity, everything from... We actually have a working FM radio right now as we speak on our table.
10: Is it tuned to 96.5?
12: I'm hoping so. Yes, sir. I'm assuming it is.
10: It better be.
11: Yeah, we're going to come over there, and we're going to take it apart.
10: We're going to mess with it.
12: Absolutely. Yeah. We have the FM radio working right now, and then we have... You'll probably see little propellers flying all over the place.
10: I'm just going to go in there and start playing with the things. And when they ask me what I'm doing, I'm just saying, I'm trying to contact the home world.
12: Yeah,
11: E.T., are you out there?
12: We have a lot of great hands-on activities going on right now over there.
10: That's really great. All different disciplines, mechanical, electrical,
13: yes, sir.
10: Software.
13: Yes, sir.
12: Wow.
11: Well, nice. It all integrates because the Air Force, once again, they need all of this technology.
12: We need it both, you know, and the other messaging that we're trying to get across is, well, if you want to join the military, awesome, make it happen. But if you don't want to or you can't, you can still come work for the Air Force in some capacity on the civilian side of the house. We need it, absolutely.
10: I never realized you had that many civilian employees.
12: Yes, sir. We're very large, especially with the AFMC. We're very large when it comes to our civilian employment.
10: Huh. Too bad I'm unemployable.
11: Yeah, that's for sure. Both of us.
10: Rapidly approaching that point. What's on the horizon? Anything new? Any VR? Any full motion?
12: Yes, all
10: stuff?
12: The above. Absolutely right. Virtual reality is AI. AI is a big deal across the board. You always hear about that for sure.
10: It scares me.
12: Yeah. So we need, you know, everybody that's in getting into that as well, too, whether it's the old dogs or the kids that are coming out of school. We have scholarship opportunities that are available for these kids. We have a SMART scholarship, which is a fantastic opportunity that will help pay for their college, give them a stipend while they're going to school, and they'll get an internship over the summers. Then we have, like, Reagan, who's a Palace Acquire. So we have about three different opportunities. We have a PSIP, which is Premier College Internship Programs. Again, another opportunity for somebody to get their foot in the door. I started as an intern. I'm not a scientist or an engineer. I'm a different background.
10: Yeah, you're just a regular guy like us.
12: I am just a schmuck like you guys.
10: Yeah, yesterday. Perfect. There's always a career being a schmuck.
11: Yeah.
12: No, yeah, absolutely. But I get to work around the smart people.
10: There
12: so
10: you go.
12: It's very cool.
10: Yep. Yeah. It's always fun to be the dumbest guy in the room.
11: Yeah.
10: And just listen. If you're smart, you'll listen.
12: Yeah, no doubt.
10: Trying to figure out where are you going next? What's the future? I mean,
12: it's,
10: you're evolving these programs every year.
12: So my particular, we're really 3D printing, obviously. Autonomy, AI, it's anything. Virtual reality, so all the training, a lot of the training programs that we do for, like, aircraft mechanics, we'll just go that route, right? Painting. So a lot of times it helps save costs on materials, right? So now we're using the VR world for these mechanics to get kind of an experience of painting. Same thing with welding. They got welding VR as well, too.
10: Oh, my goodness.
11: Oh, yeah.
10: I can just see a room full of guys in VR goggles acting like they're welding. You know?
11: Don't laugh. I've done it.
10: Are you serious?
11: I'm serious.
10: Okay. How did it turn out?
11: Well, like all my welds, lousy.
10: Yeah, lousy.
12: I actually thought about going over to the TIG booth to see how terrible I'm going to be.
10: Yeah. Are you going to build an airplane?
12: No, absolutely not. No, sir. I wouldn't wish that upon anybody.
10: Okay. Well, at least he's got that figured out.
12: I know my limitations.
10: Yes, exactly. Well, maybe you should enroll in this. U.S. Air Force got this great STEM program.
11: Yeah, they've got this program. They can teach you how to build an airplane.
12: Yes, sir.
10: Yeah. Then after high school, you've got college scholarships,
12: mm-hmm.
10: and then you bring them back as college interns.
12: That's the plan, yes, sir.
10: And the college interns heard the kindergarten interns. I don't know.
12: Yeah, like Reagan, for instance, she goes out to the outreach events as well, too, because they're near to peer. Right? They want to hear her story. They want to know how it happened for her.
10: Yeah, well, you know, when you submit the invoices for graham crackers and milk for the kindergartners, they must look at you funny.
12: Well, they look at me and I go, they just assume that's my meal.
10: So. Yeah. Oh,
11: the only thing to be worse than that is the one for the adults, you know, pickles, beer, sandwiches.
10: Especially the beer. Now, they probably expect that one.
11: Could be.
10: What are you doing with those pickles? How long have you been doing it?
12: So I've been in the STEM outreach world for about 2.5 years, but I've been doing outreach for roughly 7 now.
10: Well, we definitely need some STEM.
12: Yes, sir.
10: We need to keep these guys involved and get them involved and show them the cool things they can do.
12: Oh, yeah, absolutely. Yeah. No, aviation, STEM, education is a big deal in my house personally, and so I'm just out there spreading the good word of it for sure.
10: Yep. Okay, kids, stick your finger in that outlet and tell me what you find out.
11: Yeah, and the thing of it being is that as it goes along, it's going to get more and more advanced, which means you're going to need more and more technical people.
12: Absolutely, yeah. We're backfilling the workloads with the new folks as well, too. Yeah.
10: Yeah, I mean, you guys, how Air Force in general is hiring constantly?
12: Constantly, yes, sir.
10: How come nobody ever told me this when I was looking for a job?
12: Which is why we're here this week to help clear up that.
10: Yeah, good.
11: All right, let's get that DeLorean in here and go back in time.
10: Yeah, there you go. There's a lot of things I would do different if that was the case. Are you working on a time machine? Let's get right to the heart of the matter
11: yeah,
10: here.
11: Yeah, really.
12: I have a DeLorean Lego sitting in my room right now as we speak. So
10: there you go. There's one out in the campground fixed up to look like that.
12: Yes.
10: The Back to the Future.
11: I left the keys for it at home. I'm sorry.
10: Yeah, there you go. There you go. It's the trick is getting that plutonium.
11: Yeah, really.
10: So we won't talk about that.
11: No.
10: So this is generic. You're not tailoring it for anyone's specific career path, like weapon systems or whatever. It's all over the place.
11: It's a generic thing.
10: Basic concepts.
12: Yes, sir. Absolutely. Yeah, we want to catch it all because there's a lot of folks that may have a particular background, but they come in and work for us, and they're like, oh, I really like this. So,
10: yeah, gotcha.
11: It's kind of a dipping your toe in the water to see the temperature.
12: Yes, sir.
10: Yes, that is exactly what it is.
11: Well, good. I'll wind up in the deep end of the pool, as usual.
10: Basically. All right, we've been speaking with Cliff Harden from the U.S. Air Force. Thank you for coming.
12: Thank you for having us, sir.
10: And I'm Digital Dave.
11: I'm Fast Eddie.
10: And this is EAA Radio.
13: Here's an interview from 2009.
10: This is Miss Kay Morgan joining us all the way from Placerville, California.
14: It's Placerville, but yes, good morning.
10: Oh, man. Placerville.
14: Close.
10: Well, okay, first off, where's Placerville?
14: Placerville is about 40 miles east of Sacramento in the Sierra foothills. We're at an elevation of almost 2,600 feet at the airport there. And I am president of EAA Chapter 512.
10: And you made the trek?
14: I made the trek from Chicago, via automobile, but we flew in.
10: You came
14: commercial.
10: In under the radar, is how we say.
14: Well, yeah. You know, I've been here every year since 94, except for 1 year I missed. And
10: oh, my.
14: So I've seen a lot of changes, but this year's changes are really nice.
10: So you've been here every year except one from 1994.
14: That's correct.
10: Now, have you flown in here before?
14: Yes, I have, three different times with a friend. We flew in.
10: What is your impression of that experience?
14: Oh, it's busy. I mean, you're busy in the cockpit looking for airplanes and watching out for everything. But first time is probably the most intimidating. So
10: yeah, I've been told that it's not something you should do on your own.
14: No. Actually, it's much safer if you have someone with you to keep their eyes out watching for all the traffic coming in over Ripon and all of that is... There's a lot of airplanes out there, so.
15: Well, the other thing that I've heard about flying into Oshkosh is that if you want to fly into Oshkosh, you should be in the right seat coming in with someone that already has experience flying into Oshkosh. So you get a feel for it, and you just don't go into it cold.
10: And you don't panic.
14: That's it. And you have to really, you need to read up on all of the NOTAMs and the procedures because... I've heard people trying to talk to the tower, and they don't want to talk to you. They just want you to follow their instructions.
10: Just listen and do.
14: Listen and do. Rock your wings when they ask you to, you know.
10: Right.
14: Be at the right altitude, you know.
10: So what's going on in Placerville?
14: Well, we have a nice little chapter there that was organized in 1974. So we've been around for a while. And right now we have about 65 members, and we have projects going. We have right now, we have fewer projects than we've ever had, I think because most of the projects have been finished, and we need, you know, a couple of new projects getting going, and we have restorations going as well as building. We have quite a few people that are just flyers, you know, they have their own spam cans, as some people call them. I call them manufactured airplanes.
10: Well, spam cans is a more affectionate term, don't you think?
14: Well, yeah, but, you know, like mine is not all metal. So I have a tube and fabric airplane. So.
10: Wow, what are you flying?
14: Citabria.
10: Nice.
11: That's just all right. It's a fabric covered spam can.
14: Yeah.
10: No, that one can go upside down. So we'll really cut her some slack.
14: I have the inverted fuel and oil system.
10: See,
11: nice.
10: So when the grandkids come over, you really give them a ride.
14: That's right.
10: Oh boy,
11: the grandkids love her.
14: Anyway,
10: she's the cool grandma.
11: Yeah.
14: So we have quite a few things going on. The biggest project that the chapter has been doing is a annual private pilot ground school. And
10: nice.
14: It's an 18-week course.
10: Wow.
14: We offer all the local CFIs get together, and each of them teach a class or two, and we only charge the students for their books and materials.
10: It's nice. Thomas, I don't live in Placerville.
14: Yeah. We've had as many as 25 people graduate, and as few as about 8. But there's usually about a 50%, 50%, 55% attrition rate. People start out, work gets in the way, family gets in the way. Those are the two biggest things.
16: Yep.
14: And then out of the ones that graduate, probably about 25 or 30% go on to get their license. So we're making a big impact.
16: That is a big impact.
14: We've been doing it for 10 years. 10 years. So you know what impact we've had on the local aviation community.
16: Well, I'm assuming that there's a flight school on the airport as well?
14: We have a flight school on the airport. We have another flight school that's about 12 miles away, so at another airport, at Cameron Park. So we give them a platform for...
16: Right, you get them started.
14: Get them started. This is an outgrowth of the Flying Start program that EAA started with, and we did that for a few years, and we decided that it really wasn't giving them enough to put their teeth into. So a couple of the CFIs in the chapter started it, and I took over after the third or fourth year and organized it and helped teach it.
16: Well, that's a great way to get started. I mean, it's not expensive, and you get deep into it and immediately realize whether you think you want to do more with it or not.
14: Yeah, and we are in a really good area. We can pull in lots of expertise. We have air traffic control. NorCal air traffic control is right there in Sacramento, Rancho Cordova, so we're able to pull in usually an air traffic control speaker. We get to tour one of the towers in the Sacramento area. Sometimes we get to actually tour TRACON. And I have a friend that works for the National Weather Service. And so he comes and gives part of the talk on the weather.
16: You've got it covered from all directions.
14: We do. We try to really give them a real feel for what it is. And then at the end of the class, we try to do a flyout, and our chapter members take a couple of people with them, and we go somewhere within 100 miles and have lunch. And that, for those that haven't started flying, it really gets them thinking about it.
16: Yeah, you see it once you get up and see that different perspective.
15: Do you do the typical EAA chapter pancake breakfast to help raise funds?
14: We do a few of those. This year we're doing a few more than we have been. A lot of times we have raffles and things like that, and then about every 5 years there's an airport day at our airport that draws in a lot of public, and we usually have a raffle or something like that. Last year we had some wonderful donations from a local pilot that donated a number of significant items, like framed aviation prints and stuff like that. And so we were able to raffle those off and raise some money with that. So between the local aviation community donating stuff to our chapter to raise funds with raffle and stuff, and the pancake breakfast, we don't have a super large treasury. So, you know, we keep our operating funds within a budget.
16: Even though you don't have a lot of resources, it sounds like you guys are tremendously active.
14: We are. We're like a lot of the other chapters. We're graying. And so some of our longtime members are no longer flying, and we're always looking for the new ones. And ground school helps with that because it gives the people the fellowship of meeting other pilots before they're expected to come into a meeting of a bunch of other pilots. So, you know, works pretty well.
16: Yeah, I guess a lot of people, especially beginners, they get overwhelmed, they get intimidated, and they forget the fact that everybody was a beginner at one time.
15: Yeah, even Chuck Yeager had a flight instructor.
14: Yeah, knowing other pilot, the ground school lessens that intimidation with the with having everybody on a common ground, even though we have a number of pilot from the local community come through and do it as a refresher. Last year we had four pilots, licensed pilots, been licensed a long time, came through. You know, once you're a pilot, you don't study that stuff anymore.
16: That's right.
15: That's it.
16: Well, I want to thank you for stopping by.
14: All right.
16: And I can't say enough about joining your local EAA chapter just for access to that type of resources.
15: Well, you know, not only that, but, you know, if somebody needs a hand with a project, an extra pair of hands and eyes certainly goes a long way for some of the larger grunt work tasks.
14: We have a number of tech counselors and a number of flight advisors in our chapter, so the builders have a lot of resources there.
16: I'm told that grandkids are needed to complete certain aircraft.
15: Yeah.
16: you can shove them down in the tail cone. Hold, do that rivet.
14: That's what I've heard.
15: One guy over here swears it's true.
16: Yep. Thank you for stopping by.
14: All right. Thanks a lot. Nice to meet you guys, and I'll see you around next year, maybe, if not later in the weekend.
16: You better be here next
15: year. Please, come on back.
16: And we're going to hold you out for a Satabria ride.
14: Okay. Sounds good. Thanks,
16: all right,
14: guys.
16: This is Digital Dave.
15: And I'm Fast Eddie.
16: And you're listening to us on
15: EAA Radio.
17: This next one was recorded in 2014 during AirVenture Oshkosh.
18: Good morning. This is Hot Start. I'm Digital Dave.
19: Good morning. I'm Fast Eddie.
18: And we will try to live up to that.
19: Yeah, we might just be able to do that today.
18: Doubtful, but we'll give it a shot.
19: I've got my brain screwed in straight. How about you?
18: Brain?
19: brain.
18: What's that?
19: I don't know.
18: Anyway, we're joined by three gentlemen from, wait a minute, let's see if I can get this right, Trago?
19: Trago Dugan Aviation?
18: Yes, Avionics.
19: Aviation.
18: Aviation. Avionics. Avionics is used in aviation.
19: Yes, it is.
18: That's close.
19: It's good enough.
18: Good morning, gentlemen. How are you doing?
20: Good. Good morning.
18: All right, and we're here to talk about ADS-B. Well, let's assume that somehow I've been living under a rock, and I still don't know what ADS-B is all about. So let's start there.
21: Right, so ADS-B is Automatic Dependent Surveillance Broadcast. Basically, what that is it's an implementation by the FAA by 2020 in the United States that any aircraft flying in class Alpha, Bravo, or Charlie airspace, basically the same airspace where you'd have to have a mode C transponder now to enter, is required.
18: Okay, so this is coming whether we want it or not.
21: Pretty much, yes.
19: Okay. Is this an add-on to the mode C transponder, or is this completely independent of it?
21: Right, so there's multiple options for that. There are solutions for 1090, which requires a mode S transponder, so you would have to replace that transponder. And there are other options for 978, which would be mode C. You can still keep your transponder. The difference is between that is the 978 works only in the United States of America. So with the mode S on the 1090 band, you can use it worldwide.
18: So it's not a direct replacement. It's an addition to. You'll still have that transponder in one form or another.
21: That is correct.
18: Okay.
19: Well, how big a box is this thing? Is it a small panel-mounted box, or is it a control head that you put the black box somewhere else?
21: Right. So the actual box is about 1.2 pounds, and it's mounted remotely. So you can mount it behind the cockpit. It's about 4.5 by 7 inches and 2 inches in diameter, so it's not taking up much space. Very minimal wiring. And then it connects to a transponder, a mode S transponder, for the solution that we're doing on the 1090. And that's pretty much it. Pretty painless installation.
18: Okay, let's talk about the different I want to say flavors of ADS-B, in, out, what that's all about.
21: Right, so the 1090, as I said, is basically worldwide. Okay, and then the 978 UAT is an out solution also in the United States. Now, on the 978 band, it only works up to 18,000 feet. The 1090's up to 65,000 feet from ground level. So for aircraft that obviously fly above 18,000 feet, that's going to be your only solution. For the 978, though, there is an in option. Everybody's talking about the in. They want the free weather. They want the free traffic. However, that only works up to 18,000 feet, and it only works in the United States, even on the in solution.
18: Well, I don't think my Piper Cub's going to get much higher than that anyway.
19: I was going to say, on a certificated aircraft, you would need, you'd have obviously have to take it to an avionics shop to have them install it. You're a home builder. You can install this thing, right, without any problems?
21: That is correct.
19: Mm-hmm. In other words, you open the box, there's the installation instructions.
18: The quick start guide.
19: Quick start, pretty much.
20: More or less, yeah.
21: Exactly.
20: RSDC, we have two different ones. One of them is a direct slide-in replacement with the KT-76A using the Avidyne AXP transponder. That's going to appeal to a lot of people. There's a lot of that model of transponders out there. You guys asked earlier about how to operate it. Most of the solutions out there, including ours, what do you want to say? They operate blind. You don't know that they're working. They just work. There's no controls or no switch to flip on as soon as you start moving.
21: As soon as you turn the transponder on, basically what you'll see once you start getting ground position or ground movement from GPS, you will start to see on the top, you'll see ADS-B, and then it shows your digital position or your actual lat and long right on the transponder, so you know you're broadcasting at that point.
22: You know, I think that I would add in that Zach Thompson and Aaron Hall here from our company worked very hard in obtaining these STCs, and one is with Garmin 330 and free flight box, and the other is with the Avidyne 340 and the free flight box. And the thing about it is we've really looked at this hard because it's very confusing as to exactly what's going to be required and, what is the size of the market. And we want to make sure that when Trago Dugan is making the investment it's making in doing these STCs, that we're doing something that people are going to actually want. And what we've been able to determine is the solution that we've come up with is going to be very effective for a lot of people that own aircraft that – you know, maybe have hull values under $100,000 that do not want to spend $30,000 on some of the other options that are available, but want to spend, you know, less than $10,000, less than $8,000 on something that will be compliant and will be effective and will involve in the installation of new components. And that's really where we've been heading. You know, the FAA says 155,000 airplanes. Well, we all know that not all those aircraft are still active. You know, many of them are just sitting somewhere. So
10: in barns.
22: Yeah, mm-hmm. Exactly. Right. So, you know, we're trying to determine, you know, when we decide how to invest our corporation's resources, you know, what is the size of the market here and how are we going to do these installations? Well, we have facilities in Nebraska, North Platte, Nebraska, and Grand Island, Nebraska. And anybody's flown across country has probably stopped at one of them at some point. But also, in order to, you know, do all these installations by the time of the deadline, recognizing that there's a variety of solutions that are available, but that our solution is not is a cost-effective one, we are committed to opening probably 10 to 12 new facilities around the country that are going to focus primarily on doing ADS-B installations.
10: So your target market is not the high-end corporate biz jets. You're looking after the home builders, the single engines, the light planes, yeah. Things like that.
22: I think if you're a fellow that owns a you know, a Piper Arrow that you paid $52,000 for, this is the kind of solution you want to be looking at, because you're not going to put $30,000 worth of avionics in a plane that has a hull value of $52,000. It doesn't even make any sense. But this is compliant, and you get really nice components with it. And our solution, you do get a new transponder. Okay, and it works in Canada, Mexico,
20: Bahamas.
22: So, yeah, and so we thought that this is a good idea, and again, we want to try to do something that's compliant, that people want, and that is, look, you know, $8,000 is $8,000, but still, it's a lot better than $17,000 or $22,000.
10: That's true.
19: My question is, will this unit integrate easily into the glass cockpits that are out there now, or is it working on a standalone basis?
21: Right. So it's working on a standalone basis. If someone has a glass cockpit out there, the chances that they're going to want to go with our solution is pretty nil, because they already have the GPS WASP positioning source provided from those boxes. So they wouldn't need the blind box. And we're talking about in those aircraft, the avionics in those aircraft are probably between $60,000 and $70,000 for the glass cockpit portions of that. And that's not really the market we're looking at. Like I said, we're looking at the hull values that are, you know, $25,000 to $50,000 for this. So
10: yeah, the guy that's got the old 150 that he still right. wants to keep flying.
21: Exactly.
22: Or up to $100,000. I mean, you know, something that you can be compliant and you're gonna have good effective components that are gonna be useful to you.
10: All right, well, that sounds like the market we want to be in.
19: Sounds like a good plan, too. I've read a lot about ADS-B. I think it's a good thing. But when are they supposed to have this implemented by?
20: 2020.
21: And also, just on a note, we're also going for EASA certification also on our STCs. And they are 2017. There have been rumors that they may have changed and been pushed out, but I don't know the official on that. But I do know that it is 2017 on the ADS-B out 1090 is required in Europe.
10: Okay, so that's Europe. Well, that means we have to put the extended tanks on the Cub.
21: Yeah.
10: Pretty much. Yeah. All right. So. Well, gentlemen, I want to thank you for joining us.
20: Thank you.
10: And it sounds like you got a really cool product, and we can see it in one of the buildings, I imagine.
22: Yeah, and what is our booth?
21: Well, we're in Hangar C, booth 3140.
10: Very good. Very good.
19: We'll see you there, guys.
22: All right. Well, thank you, gentlemen.
20: Thank you.
10: All right. This is Digital Dave.
19: And I'm Fast Eddie, and this is EAA Radio.
0: Here's an interview from 2023. Being able to practice your aviation skills in a simulator is a gift that many of us, I think, would like to be able to do more of, if especially we can't get into the airplane of our choice. And that leads us to a conversation now with Russ Barlow, who brings more than 50 years and 23,000 plus hours of flying in general aviation, military, and airline aircraft. All that feeds into his passion for home flight simulation. Russ is a YouTube content creator, and I became familiar with his expertise and his interests actually by finding him on YouTube.
1: Yeah, I started flying at a very young age, and aviation was really my life. And at an age of about 60, shortly after they had raised the retirement age, I developed an eye problem, and I couldn't fly anymore. Had to retire a little bit early. And when you still love aviation, you got to find something to do, and I ended up getting into flight simulation. Now, it was really different from about 30 years before when I had last looked at it. Computers had evolved so far. And the end result is that what we have now for home flight simulation is in some ways better than the things I had in the airlines.
0: So it seems to me that there's this broad continuum of technological sophistication and expense that you can set up in your household. Walk us through how you take something that's really only suited for gaming and

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1: Practice procedures and learn and really minimize the amount of time that you spend with the Hobbs meter turning in an expensive airplane.
2: Russ, you've actually invented a product that I saw in your YouTube video called the Knobster. And as a flight instructor, I have to say it's brilliant because it introduces muscle memory, but it keeps you from having a crazy busy set of switches that you have to build or buy from somewhere.
1: Yeah, that was something that I came up with. I started working with some Dutch guys, young men, who had a really great product. It was actually had seen at Oshkosh, Fly This Sim was there many years showing these touch screens. And they had a way to create LCD panels that could display instrument panels. And I said, you know, it'd really be great to have touch. But the problem was the dials were difficult to operate with your fingers. So I took the idea of creating a dual encoder knob that you could touch any knob on the panel and it would become essentially that knob, or the Knobster as you called it. It becomes that knob and you're able to, for example, on the Garmin G530, that lower right knob, the GPS knob, you can make all the inputs very naturally. And the real advantage, I think, for simulation is that you're not locked into one panel. If you build a physical panel, you're stuck with it. You're going to be flying the same basic panel all the time. But this allows you to have flexibility also, which is appealing to those who are doing it more for fun instead of just training.
3: Russ, I've heard you talk about some of the DIY building opportunities that sit behind the panel, and you've talked about the use of microcontrollers like Raspberry Pi or Arduino. Where does that fit into the picture? And then what does that do for you when you start to add other compute devices into the mix?
1: Well, you know, you can make this thing as realistic as you want. And Arduino is just a real easy way to add switches that can communicate with the simulator to carry out actions instead of using a mouse or a keyboard or a touch screen. So for people who want to build home cockpits and really get into it, that offers a lot of opportunities for that interface. Raspberry Pi adds the advantage of being able to support a video screen also. It actually can, the newer versions can handle two HD monitors. So you can build standalone hardware. For example, the Real Sim Gear GTN 750 Garmin Sim knockoff uses that technology and creates a touchscreen that operates just like the real thing.
3: In case you're just joining us, we're talking with Russ Barlow, who is an expert in jeeping up your home flight simulator to something that can reasonably help you build or maintain skills. And if you squint hard, maybe think that you're actually in your airplane as opposed to in your basement behind a bunch of screens. Speaking of those screens, Russ, there is a class of hardware that's, I guess, relatively new, and it's the smaller 12 to 15-inch portable touchscreen LCDs. These have a sweet spot in your view of home flight simulation. Talk about where they fit and how they get used.
1: Well, they're just a good size. You can place them on top of the yoke. The most commonly used yokes right now are probably the Honeycomb products, Honeycomb Aeronautical. And they have some mounting bolts, and you can mount these on top. There are several brackets available by companies to mount these on top, and I like to put the Knobster on the side, and it makes for a nice little compact panel. And you can actually, if you're using a temporary placed, like a desk, you can detach the whole thing together and put it away someplace and bring it back out. And that appeals to my wife to have a way to keep it out of the way when I'm not using it.
2: Can you realistically use a laptop, a high-end laptop, to power a decent, say, X-Plane flight sim experience?
1: Yeah, there's no problem. I mean, if you have a gaming laptop, they're more than capable. You're not going to get the same graphical capabilities. And, you know, most people who get serious about this are going to use probably three big screen TVs as the our kind of a wraparound visual. That's kind of the trend now. And then have other screens to display the instruments. So that gives you the ability to probably have like a 180-degree

0: field of view. And that makes all the difference in the world. When you have a 60-degree field of view, it's very difficult to fly a downwind and look at the runway and make the turnaround to final. But when you can look out the wing line, it adds a great amount of realism to it. And short of VR, it's probably the way to go if you have the room to put something like that up and leave it permanently there.
1: But let's talk about VR for a little bit. It seems like being able to put a goggle on your head as compared to, you know, having half a room full of widescreen TVs would make a lot of sense for a lot of people. Are we there yet?
0: Boy, we're really getting close. The technology is moving so fast, and the problem initially was the resolution wasn't good enough. They've overcome that. Now the resolution is really good. The field of view was always a factor. That's improving, but it's still not quite there. So those were the main issues. But the final issue, and this is what's going to make it practical for serious flight training, is the ability to interact with the cockpit. Several ways to go on that. I was just at Flight Sim Expo in Houston, and they had a company called Yaw VR had a motion platform, and they had mounted a kind of a dummy instrument panel that had been spray painted black. It had nothing except just the knobs and the switches.
1: Okay.
0: And they would map this to the VR so that when you reached out and touched your hands, you would see your hands in VR tracking and artificial hands. But when you'd reach out, you would touch the knob, and there was a knob there. And when you made the input on the knob, it actually communicated with the simulator. That was really cool. The other thing that's coming is mixed reality. And this is where you have stereo cameras on the headset that enable you to produce video, high-quality video, that can be combined with the video from the VR world. And it gives you the ability to see your hands, to see your checklist, to see an actual physical cockpit. And this is being used by Lufthansa now. They're testing it. I think that's the future of flight training eventually. But the headsets cost currently $6,000, $7,000, and I think you pay $1,500 a year. So it's really mostly available to military and commercial now. But that technology is going to get cheaper and cheaper. I remember when a 32-inch TV cost about $2,000, so you know how electronics are.
2: Your typical VR headset that you can buy on the market today is not going to give you a satisfying flight experience, is what I'm hearing you say.
0: Well, no, I say there's a company out of China called Pimax that just came out with a crystal. There's the Aero headset by Vario out of Finland. Both of those give you very positive experiences. I would challenge any pilot who hasn't seen the new Microsoft Flight Simulator 2020 to take a look. The graphics, the scenery is stunning. I mean, I've got lots of time in the air, and it looks so real that I can't hardly believe it.
1: Russ, before we run out of time, I want to make sure that people know how to get to the content that you make for YouTube and other resources that might be helpful as well. Walk us through that.
0: Well, the best resources are on YouTube right now for flight simulation. There's lots of how-to stuff there. That's how I got started, just figuring things out and sharing them with other people so they wouldn't waste a weekend figuring out what it took me a weekend to figure out. I don't have an innovative name for my YouTube channel. It's just Russ Barlow. I also recently helped a friend with a foreword for a second edition of his book called Flight Simulation for Beginners. And the author's name is Gabriel Acacia, and he is also a fellow EAA member in CFI. And he's really managed to kind of sum up a lot of this stuff. There's a lot of things, a lot of questions when you start this. What computer to buy, what kind of yoke and rudder pedals and add-on hardware and aircraft. And he has a lot of that stuff sorted out for beginners in a fairly short book. It's available on Amazon. It's a Kindle download right now. But again, it's Flight Simulation for Beginners by Gabriel Acacia.
1: That's Russ Barlow, who is an expert in creating realistic home cockpits for flight simulation. Russ, thanks for joining us.
0: My pleasure.
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3: Welcome to EAA Radio. I'm Wireless Mike. I'm Zach.
4: And we are joined today with Susan Parson of the FAA and Paul Prydecker here to discuss the FAA safety briefing.
5: Good afternoon.
6: Hello.
4: So, again, not everybody is familiar with this FAA safety briefing. So what is it?
6: FAA Safety Briefing is a magazine we do every couple of months, and it is intended to be the GA safety policy voice of the FAA for really non-commercial GA. We pride ourselves on the fact that we are dedicated to recreational and personal flying safety. There's a lot of resources, obviously, for the airlines, and there should be, but we are proud to have something specifically for general aviation as well.
4: And where can people find this magazine if they're looking for it?
6: Well, this week, if you're at AirVenture, you can find lots of copies in the FAA Safety Center. Hope that you will go and pick up one. You can subscribe through the Government Publication Office. But if you Google FAA Safety Briefing, you'll get to a page where you can also download it in several mobile formats. And we're active in social media, both Facebook and Twitter. So lots of places you can find our content.
5: And they're also archived, so you can go back and get previous issues and look at the topics that have been covered. The magazine, as Susan said, the magazine really does cover a wide area of interest. There's a little bit of something for everybody, including helicopters, maintenance. There's a medical section where current topics and medical certification are brought together, plus all of the usual things about training and technology, ADS-B, for example.
6: And we have just added in the last year a specific column that's devoted to drone safety. We call it Drone Debrief, and we try to tie that into the theme as well. So trying to, just like Paul said, have something for everybody.
7: Well, and you guys were mentioning to us off the air before we got started that in your newest issue you have some interesting things coming out, particularly in regards to safety culture, which is a term we think of more as applying to a bigger outfit. But for the individual pilot, what kind of information do you have for them on that front?
5: Well, and you're right, Zach. When we talk about safety culture, it's typically about organizational flying, whether it's Part 121 or Part 135. And, I mean, the FAA has had an initiative for some years called SMS, or Safety Management System, where it sets the standards and the policies for how to develop a safety culture within your organization. But one of the things that is addressed in the current issue that Susan can elaborate on a bit is, okay, this is a GA magazine, right? So how do we talk about a safety culture for one? And the magazine makes a very clear point about saying, even if you're single pilot, all you do is to own an airplane and you fly in an untowered field, you still have other people involved in that. For example, who put fuel in the airplane? Who does the maintenance? What about insurance? What about ATC? So,
6: well, and you can also rely on passengers. And I do seminars on personal minimums, and I always sneak in something about making sure. And when I do a seminar for cockpit companions, I always sneak in a piece about you need to help the pilot develop personal minimums so that person, too, is part of the safety culture. We address a lot of that. Some of those are specifically in an article we call Party of One. And it talks about how you can have, and you do have, you just need to make use of it, a safety culture with, regardless of how many people are in the airplane.
7: I'd love to dive into that a little bit more. We just had a helicopter flight physician on as our previous segment, and they necessarily have two or sometimes more non-flying crew members. We all know just from driving that it can get distracting. You have other people in who aren't focused on driving. They're talking with each other. They're working on their phone, whatever. What do you tell pilots who are curious about this issue? What can they do to help make their passengers part of the program as opposed to just being a distraction?
6: Well, one of the things that we address in the checklist column, which is one of our regular columns, is that there are things that you can do with passengers. We offer, at least as an option, a briefing called Safety, and the words spell out, you know, seatbelts, air and comfort, fire, emergency, traffic and talking, and your questions. And so you can remember to do that, and that's a way to make sure that your passengers know what your expectations are and when they can talk.
5: Well, and beyond a non-flying passenger, oftentimes we have the opportunity to fly with another pilot passenger. And if both people are familiar with the airplane, it's a bit in the airlines like having two captains in the airplane. somebody has to set the tone about who's going to be in charge. But the point of briefing almost anything, whether it's a non-flying passenger or a non-pilot passenger, a pilot passenger, or even yourself. I mean, I can talk to myself sometimes when I'm, you know, if I'm single pilot in a single engine airplane. I want to create a shared mental model of how this flight's going to go. And that includes the passenger.
6: Well, a while back, Paul and I did another program about standard operating procedures for GA and how you can use the SOP and develop one for your flying and profiles. So there was a lot of interest in that. But we didn't address profiles in this issue of the magazine. But there, as you said, there are lots of places you can go when you dive in.
4: How do you develop, so say, in a flying club, how would you develop SOPs to try to keep some of everybody's standard? Is that something you've looked at?
5: Well, I've looked at how to develop procedures on an individual basis, taking into consideration what the plane is, what the mission of the plane is, and the type of flying that somebody would like to do. But it's well known that for larger aircraft, they're flown basically by procedures and profiles. And by profiles, we mean, well, essentially they're a graphical representation of what you're going to do at certain phases of flight. When you will rotate, when you might retract the flaps in a single-engine airplane, or as you're approaching an airport, when do you consider slowing down for an approach? And all of these things can be presented in a graphical form. So to me, it's a way of developing a standardized way of doing things the same way all the time. And the main emphasis of doing standard operating procedures, even for a single pilot in a single engine airplane, is not to have things spelled out for you when they're going right, but to have things spelled out for you when they're going wrong. You might have a distraction, as for example, we've already talked about this. You might have a distraction in your passenger. There might be a slight mechanical problem, might be a change in weather. And whenever you're faced to deal with other threats or other distractors, if you know your standard operating procedures, you will work through those because you've done them so many times the same way, and then you can deal with the threat or the distraction.
6: Well, and one thing I did, too, with my flying club, pulled together a checklist that was the original checklist with the airplane. It's fine, but it was not put together with the idea of flow patterns or anything else. Right. So I just reworked it, and unless there was a good reason to do this before that, I just used a flow and added to the checklist things like some key speeds, just as reminders, the safety briefing for passengers. In another checklist we talk about in the magazine, ABCDE for emergencies, airspeed best field checklist, declare an emergency exit, and you can add F and G if you want to for fuel and the ground plan. What are you going to do when everybody gets out? Because no matter, one of the things Paul was talking about, and I think we're very consistent with too, is when you are under stress, you forget things that are complicated. But because you learned the alphabet when you were small, and you can probably spell safety even if you don't know how to practice it, these are things that you can remember.
7: I had a question for you, Susan, in particular. You've held all sorts of positions with the Civil Air Patrol, and I know a lot of folks that are involved with that are younger, new to aviation. You do a lot of training and eval with them. What's it like bringing someone into this who's brand new to flying, perhaps, and who so has no concept of checklists or some of the safety things we've talked about? How do you inculcate those good habits for a first-time flyer?
6: Well, it's what instructors call the primacy, law of primacy. You start and teach what you mean for people to do. Just like when I started learning to fly, my instructor did a thorough pre-flight briefing. And we talked about what we were going to do. He showed me how to pre-flight the airplane, but I was not permitted to say that looks good. I had to say what and why. And I was very fortunate to have good training, and I've tried to pass that on. And also tried to remember to look at things in terms of not using so much jargon when you start out. Really think about explaining things to people who have never been here before.
7: And then, Paul, you've had experience training in a more experienced context, flyers who have been in a lot of different situations,
0: sure,
7: flown different airframes. What's that like? Because it can often be harder to break bad habits rather than to create good habits.
5: There's absolutely no question of that. But the key is to encourage the individual to set all of that aside and just say, yes, you might be typed in this airplane, but these are our procedures. This is how we want you to fly the airplane. Plus, it is our approved program. I mean, that's something that people need to understand is we're not just making this stuff up, you know, as we go. It's an approved program, approved by the administrator, and it's something we have to follow. If there's a reason to change something, we're open to that. But until we do, we say fly the procedures the way we're supposed to fly them.
4: And what's some things in the next issue that we might be looking forward to, or have you not gotten
6: to
4: the next one yet?
6: Absolutely. It's under construction. In fact, it's with the printer now. We're going to be looking at emergencies and handling emergencies, but another thing about emergencies is preventing them. One other thing I'd like to say about safety culture quickly, though, the issue starts and ends with columns that talk about the importance in safety culture of taking care of yourself. It's that oxygen rule. Put on your own oxygen mask before helping others. Make sure that you are a good part of the system.
7: And then lastly, I'll just say this, and I'm sure you guys can echo it. If you have an emergency and you need to declare it ATC, please say Mayday, Pan Pan, or emergency. I can't tell you how many times I had pilots be a little vague about it. And boy, if you can be direct, they can start getting you those resources quickly.
5: Well, that's absolutely true. And most of us, if we're in a single engine airplane, we're losing altitude. The sooner you can communicate that, the better you're going to be.
7: Absolutely. Paul Prideker and Susan Parsons of FAA Safety Briefing, thank you so much for joining us here on Squawk 1200.
5: It's a pleasure.
6: Thank you.
7: You're tuned in to EARadio.net, streaming online. 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
2: For those of you watching the webcam, hi. You're having a very good time because you've just watched us do a major shift in here. Jeb, we have some. We have a lot of people in here.
8: We do
2: for this tiny little studio.
8: It's going to be standing room only before this is over.
2: It's amazing. We have Robert De Laurentiis, who is a pilot, author, and philanthropist. We have George Kunis, who I know well. He's the publisher and editor-in-chief of Pilot Getaways magazine. And we have Jolie Lucas, who is the creator of a program we're going to talk about here today called Pilot Plus One. But I know Jolie from the AOPA blog. She does some great work. She's also with the Mooney Ambassadors. So Pilot Plus One, tell me what you're doing here.
9: You bet. What we decided was that we will always inspire the love of flight in children, and that's wonderful. Always do that. But we wanted to educate and inspire the whole airplane. So instead of focusing on just on left seat pilot education, we decided to create Pilot Plus One, which educates the left seat pilot, right seat pilot or companion, and the back seat. We figure that if we get people flying more, going to great destinations, overcoming their fears, knowing what to do in an emergency, then we don't have an 8 to 10 year lag in getting the pilot certificate or getting those airplanes in the air and enjoying our general aviation airports.
8: Outstanding. There was an old program AOPA used to have called Pinch Hitter.
9: That's right.
8: And there's vestiges of it still around in various forms. You don't style yourself after that, of course. There's much more going on. But how do you tackle the issue of emergencies?
9: That's a great question. Thank you very much. One of the things that I've been doing for several years is touring around the country with my teaching partner, Jan Maxwell, and Catherine Cage. And we do a full day, 1 or 2 day seminar called Right Seat Ready. And our idea is to teach people what to do in case of emergency, but also how to be more engaged with their left seat pilot so they can help assess their wellness, what's going on with the airplane, and just enjoy the love of flight. So what we're incorporating in Pilot Plus One is 3.5 hours of our Right Seat Ready program. So that way they get the introduction to the safety seminar, but they also get the added benefits of these other wonderful presenters.
2: So I'm guessing that George's thing in this is the adventure of flying and all the places you can go and really getting that right seat person into the travel side of this.
10: That's exactly what it is all about. You know, we've been doing this since we've been writing about fun destinations to go to since 1998. So there are so many amazing places to go. And one of the interesting things that happened when we started the magazine is we, you know, my brother and I who started it, we felt, you know, two pilots, that this would be great for pilots. But it turned out, shortly after creating the magazine, we started getting letters and emails from people from the what you would call the non-flying spouse. And they were as excited, if not more excited, about the destinations that we featured. One lady actually wrote something that was really powerful. She said, "You saved my marriage." She goes,
4: "Whoa."
10: The airplane, you know, and it was interesting because she said the airplane was, in her opinion, the biggest source of contention with her husband.
8: The other woman.
10: The other, you know, basically, because she's, you know, they were spending all this money for her husband's toy, not her, and she would never participate in it. So aviation to her was the enemy. Mm-hmm. And then, you know, Pilot Getaways came out, and she started reading Pilot Getaways, and she's like, this magazine allowed her and opened up a whole world for her to share in the enjoyment of flight with her husband. And then she said, basically, that brought them closer together. So the airplane, which was at once, at first, the enemy, became the thing that actually brought them better together and made their marriage more sound. And that was a very powerful thing for me.
2: One of the things that you do so well with Pilot Getaways that is different from other aviation magazines is you build the travelogues like Travel and Leisure does.
10: Mm-hmm. Yeah.
2: It's a very familiar kind of format. And for somebody who's not a pilot, you've still got technical stuff in there. There's no question about that. And so there's things pilots can grab onto, and you've got airport diagrams and a lot of information about arrivals, departures, things like that. But you have the hotels, and you have the beautiful pictures, and it's cool.
10: Yeah, it's we try to design it in such a way so that you can pick up a magazine and just go, and actually not just read about other people's adventures, but actually do that adventure yourself.
2: Mm-hmm. Now, Robert, what's your part in all this?
11: You know, I have a very specific job in this, and it's lecturing on the overcoming fear portion of flying. And like Jolie said, they're trying to pull the people from the right seat into the left. And if you think about it, the person in the right seat probably has the time and resources to fly. There's just something that's holding them back. And in the process of talking about overcoming that fear, all pilots naturally have fear as well. I mean, it's what keeps us alive. So being in touch with that, learning how to move past it, is what I talk about. And somewhere along the way, at about 14,000 feet over the Strait of Malacca, when my engine failed and I coasted the 19.6 nautical miles, I became an expert on overcoming the fear. And that is the opening few pages of Zen Pilot, Flight of Passion.
2: Wow. This is a beautiful book, Zen Pilot, Flight of Passion. And you know, the subtitle is And the Journey Within. So, I mean, for such a short period of time of your life, if you think about it, it inspired this entire book.
11: Well, it's 5 minutes of my life, and then the probably month it took to get across the Pacific Ocean. But the thing that's unique about Zen Pilot and some of the things that I share in the presentation is that, you know, a lot of people teach you to become a better pilot. Zen Pilot's about flying and what it teaches us about life. And the reality is the fear that we experience in the plane is also the fear we experience in life. And getting past that is a big part of this Pilot Plus One program.
2: Well, it sounds, Jolie, like you've got the building blocks for something very, very unusual. Who else have you pulled into this project?
9: Well, we've pulled in somebody very well known at EAA. He was the chief photographer for many, many years, Jim Kepnick. So he's an award-winning aviation photographer. And Jim will be talking about aviation photography for the pilot and the passenger. And so the lecture is about how to use your iPhone and get those great pictures in the air and at your wonderful destination that George will be telling our attendees about.
8: Nobody does it better than Jim.
2: No, nobody does it better than Jim. But I got to tell you, you're absolutely right. Cell phone cameras and how they've advanced have changed the way I do things in the airplane. I have an airplane. You can't open the window now. It's you know, it's got the gullwing doors. And so my cell phone is something that I've learned to keep right by my knee. Because every now and again, you just see a cloud formation, or you see, you know, a stunning set of islands or patterns in the waves, or you see the bottom when you're flying around the Bahamas, and it's just gorgeous, and you just can't stand not to take a picture. but I almost never pull out my good camera anymore.
11: They say that the best camera is the one that you have in your hand,
8: exactly.
11: Right?
8: Exactly.
2: Yeah.
8: Exactly.
2: Yeah. That is become true beyond what I could ever imagine. One of my best pictures from New Zealand last year, I shot out of the window of an A320. I kid you not. And it's glaciers. And I shot it with my cell phone camera. And I came home, and it's got a 16-megapixel camera. And it was fantastic. Jolie, where can people find more information?
9: You bet. Well, we are touring with AOPA. So we are providing the Friday seminar for one of the AOPA regionals. So we will be in Norman, Oklahoma. We'll be in Groton, Connecticut, and we'll end in Tampa, Florida. So what we're encouraging people to do is go to aopa.org and to register for Pilot Plus One. The other thing I can't leave without saying is thanking our sponsors for our door prizes. We have some phenomenal door prizes provided by great folks like Lightspeed Aviation and Whelan Landing Lights, Concord Batteries, and you'll just have to come and find out about it. But aopa.org, to get in contact with me, is mooneygirls.com or mooneyambassadors.com.
2: What about you, George?
10: I'm at, very easy to remember, pilotgetaways.com.
2: Are you guys here on the field?
10: We're not on the field this year. I'm sort of mobile. You may see me walking around dragging a cart of magazines with me, but yeah, I'm here and there.
2: You're here and there. Okay, that sounds good. Robert, are you signing books here at the show?
11: You know, I am signing books. I have two presentations on Saturday. One of them is at the EAA Pavilion at 11:30, then I'll also be in the AOPA tent at 2 o'clock. And then, of course, Aircraft Spruce always has the book available.
2: Ah, very good. So that's what, aircraftspruce.com?
8: Exactly. No hyphen.
2: No hyphen.
9: I did forget. I'm sorry to interrupt, but George Kunis and Jim Kepnick will be speaking at AOPA on Saturday at 1 p.m., so right before Robert. And so you'll be talking about fun places to fly in each of the regions of the United States, and Jim will be doing the abbreviated photography.
2: Wow, cool. That's going to be really exciting. So you've got an incredibly busy Saturday at the Big Blue Tent that's almost at Air Show Center.
8: Yeah. There should be a lot of traffic through there. What do you have to suggest to non-pilots?
9: Oh, to non-pilots as far as here at AirVenture?
8: Yes.
9: Well, I think that asking questions, getting involved, walking up to an old timer and asking them about flying, you're going to hear some great stories. And so I think this is a great big family for us. I'm at the Mooney booth all week, and so come and see us.
8: Sounds good.
2: Robert DeLaurentis, George Kunis, and Jolie Lucas, thank you so much for taking the time to come over to EAA Radio and talk with us today.
9: Thank you so much.
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12: That is us, Squawk 1200, Farid Gio, along with Michael Stromberg. And still to come, drones.
13: Drones?
12: Yeah.
13: But we're not going to drone on about that right now.
12: Oh, no, you're so clever. We're talking all this week about pilot mental health. With us to continue our education is Kimberly Williams-Nyberg, a local therapist. She's going to talk to us about mental health and your medical journey. And I talked to you a little bit about this last year, but how are things going?
14: They're much better than they were last year, but there's still always a ways to go, right? Mm-hmm. So thank you for having me. My name is Kimberly. I'm a clinical therapist in the state of Wisconsin, and I volunteer with the Pilot Mental Health Campaign to try to get some air medical reform on the way the FAA and the aviation industry sees mental health. So
13: you decided that you wanted to get a medical, and tell us about that process and what you had to go through.
14: Okay, yeah, so the journey actually began back in 2010. I grew up here in Oshkosh. I'm familiar with EAA and worked here a few summers in college, and I always wanted to get my private pilot's license. 2010, I took my first Discovery flight, was super excited. I was like, hey, how can I start this whole process? Really wanted to fly looked into it, realized it was very limited on what SSRIs you could be on. And at the time, I was on an SSRI or an antidepressant that was not on the list. So I thought to myself, okay, I've got school, I've got stuff going on. Maybe I'll wait a few years, maybe there'll be changes. So a couple of years later, checked back in. Still really wasn't any changes in terms of what SSRIs were allowed. So I thought, okay, well, at this point, I've started grad school to become a therapist because part of my mental health journey was wanting to help other people with their mental health. So I was like, okay, I'll wait a few more years. And once I graduate, then I'll have a little more time on my hands. In the process, I got involved with some people who were in aviation, started talking to them, and I would tell them, like, oh, yeah, I want to become a therapist. And they would be like, oh, my God, that's great. We need more of those in the world. And I'm like, they were like, why haven't you started flying yet? And I was like, oh, well, I'm on an SSRI because I have depression. And, you know, it's pretty common. It's a, you know, I'm not the only one out there. And they were kind of like, oh, what's depression? I don't know what that is. So there was very much a disconnect between, like, this, oh, yeah, it's great, you're becoming a therapist, and also, like, we're not going to talk to you about mental health because it's a scary topic, right? Mm. So I finally graduated, went on to become a therapist, was working. Every couple of years would check back on the FAA website, seeing what was allowed for SSRIs. There was still no movement. At this point, it's 2020, so it's been 10 years. I ended up switching my SSRI because I wanted to get pregnant. And I ended up being on sertraline, which is one of the allowed SSRIs. So yeah. I was super excited. So I was like, great, going to have this baby, going to go to flight school because, you know, that's a good time to do it when you have a newborn.
13: lots of time.
12: I've heard that's the best time to do that.
14: Yeah. So I was like, okay, like, we'll start this whole process. Well, obviously, I in that time period, I also got a new job. So I was a little bit busy, put it off for a few years. Went back in around 2024, started looking, thinking, okay, this is my chance. Like, I'm on an approved SSRI. I start deep diving into the process and realizing it's not that simple. And I'll talk a little bit more about the process I went through in just a minute. Mm-hmm. But I was thinking to myself, like, this is not an uncommon thing. People struggle with their mental health all the time, especially after the pandemic. People went through a lot of struggles. And I was like, I am done waiting around. For this process to be easy, there needs to be some sort of change. So I Googled, like, aviation and mental health, and the pilot mental health campaign came up. And I was like, okay, finally, like, somebody who's willing to talk about this, someone who's willing to, like, stand up and advocate for some change. So I reached out to them, was having a conversation with the volunteer coordinator at the time, and I mentioned, I was like, oh, by the way, I live near Oshkosh, so if you guys want to do something for AirVenture, let me know, I'll swing by. And she kind of stops and looks and goes, oh, my God, we totally are. Let me reach out to you. Mm-hmm. And so that's kind of how I got involved, starting in Oshkosh last year, helped out and volunteered at the booth. I even gave a presentation. And with the presentation involved me really deep diving into what the medical process was. So I left EAA feeling like, okay, this is my chance. I know what I'm getting into. I know how much money it's going to be, what it's all going to take. So in around October of last year, took the dive and started the whole process. So, yeah, it was quite a process. As someone as a mental health professional who navigates the mental health field, even I found it a little overwhelming and confusing.
12: We're speaking with Kimberly Williams-Nyberg, who is a local aspiring pilot clinician as well, therapist, which is kind of interesting. You are in the field. You have studied this, you are counseling other people, and yet you can't understand that you're working with medical professionals who don't seem to really get it, in a sense.
14: Yeah, and it's kind of weird because I work in a field where it's like, we got to prioritize mental health, we have to help mental health, and then you come over to aviation, and it's kind of like, we don't talk about this. Like, every pilot I think that I talked to up until the point where I went to go get my medical was kind of like, oh, yeah, you can just do sport, or, oh, maybe don't share anything about your mental health, or don't, you know, lie on the application, which is obviously a big no-no, and I'm not ashamed for kind of my journey with my mental health, and I'm not ashamed to share it, and I don't want other people to feel ashamed either.
13: So how long did it take you to get your medical, and what kind of special hoops did you actually have to jump through in order to get that?
14: So the medical process took me 9 months, which I know for a lot of people that seems like a short amount of time.
12: That's really good.
14: Yeah.
12: That's good.
14: And I went into it with doing a lot of research beforehand and obviously having that mental health background. But it started off, I had to get some neuropsych testing. So I had to do an aviation cog screen. The nearest person was like an hour and a half away. So I went down there and I think spent more time talking about mental health and aviation than I did actually taking the test, which I know is not always the case. And then I had to go see a psychiatrist who had to write up a letter about the medications I was on, about how I was being treated. I had to write my own letter about my whole mental health journey from the time I started SSRIs back when I was like 13 up until now. So that was a pretty lengthy letter. And then I had to get all of my medical records, which thankfully from being online was pretty easy. But I know that can be really difficult, especially if you're moving around and, you know, people only keep records now for 7 to 10 years. You're not always going to get that stuff.
12: I couldn't find my therapist's ones from 2004 when I went through this process. So, you know, those are the kind of things that some people will bump up against. Yeah.
14: Right. And so I got extremely lucky. And I will admit that I have a lot of privilege going into this and having a lot of knowledge on it. And it was still extremely confusing and still an extremely long wait, cost me thousands of dollars. But I did end up getting my medical in May, so I have my third class medical.
12: Yay.
14: So I'm currently in ground school, and I'm hoping to start flight school at some point in the next couple months.
12: I think these light at the end of the tunnel moments are really important to also tell, because the PMHC and other groups are seeing some small victories, and so some of these things are going to go faster. But it's important to know that people are still getting through, even with the tall walls to climb. And I wanted to kind of not correct, but at least kind of qualify something I said earlier. There's a lot of individuals at the FAA, including Dr. Susan Northrup, who is the chief kind of medical officer, that want to change this. But in an administration like the FAA, there's a lot of institutional inertia that is kind of going the other way still. And so you're kind of fighting against that thing that individually people will want to help, but then they can't fight against the machine all the time. So that is slowly changing, but it's still taking a long time. And so have you talked to a lot of other pilots? Have you, in your advocacy, and how are they feeling?
14: Yeah, absolutely. I've been talking to a ton of pilots, because until I joined PMHC, I thought I was alone in this process. I thought pilots, they just don't get depressed. They don't have anxiety. but I'm realizing that's not the case. And with advocating, we've been able to do a lot. We were able to get a bill into Congress. It's called the Mental Health and Aviation Act, and it involves a lot of changes in both the way medicals are handled with someone who has a mental health diagnosis or is on a medication, as well as creating or getting rid of the stigma, right, of fear that, like, if you report this, if you go seek help, that you're going to be grounded. So we're really hoping that that gets passed. There's a lot of bipartisan support on this bill, and we're really hoping that this will implement some changes and people will be able to talk about their mental health and be able to get help without this fear of repercussion.
13: So you were on SSRIs for a long time and completely stable.
14: Yes.
13: But the one you were on wasn't approved.
14: Correct.
13: Are they working on getting more of them approved? I mean, from a logical standpoint, if it's working for you, why isn't it approved?
14: Right, and that's kind of what I always wondered. They have approved, I think it was 3 or 4 additional ones in the past year, so there has been movement.
12: Yeah, I believe we're up to somewhere around 8.
14: Yep.
12: I think it was, and that was a year ago, May, and so that is it, that, including some surprises, I think.
14: Right. So, I mean, it's great that we have that, and ironically, it was one of the ones that I had been on that I was, of course, waiting to move forward with and then having to switch. But, yeah, I think if people are stable, I mean, they've been extremely beneficial for me. They're extremely beneficial for a lot of people, and I think they, for people who need them, they make the skies safer.
12: And how have you felt? As far not like how are you doing with your mental health, but I mean, how have you felt starting that flight training and kind of getting going?
14: God, it's been amazing. I'm really digging into like the ground school. I really want to get all of that kind of solidified before I start flying, and it's been fascinating. And there's just like new sense of hope, right? This thing that I always thought I'd never be able to do, and now there's a light at the end of the tunnel. It's invigorating.
12: Well, thank you for being here and sharing that journey and the good news at least, and from last year. And so that's wonderful. Thank you very much. Kimberly Williams-Nyberg is a clinical therapist and shared her medical journey with us. She will be, are you at the booth?
14: I am at the booth today and tomorrow.
12: All right, Building B 2002 is the booth. 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
7: Welcome back to Squawk 1200. I'm Zach.
4: I'm Wireless Mike.
7: And we have some more great NACA reps with us today. Joel Ortiz, the Western Pacific Regional VP, and Jim Marinetti, the Southern Regional VP, from the National Air Traffic Controllers Association. Thank you both for joining us.
4: Thank you for having us.
7: We're going to echo a little bit of what we talked about at the end of yesterday's broadcast and talk about staffing. ATC staffing, a constant topic ever since, you know, the 81 strike. It's been all up and down. Where are things at today as you guys see them from the regional perspective?
15: Currently, we're still at a 30-year low in air traffic control staffing in terms of certified controllers. We have over 14,000 controllers in the system in various stages of training, but in terms of certified controllers, a little over 10,300, a 30-year low in staffing.
7: So we're quite down low. Give us a sense for people who may not know, what's it like to go from being someone who has dreams of putting on that headset to actually being someone who's fully certified and can work on their own?
16: So it's a very diverse way in which you become a controller. Some come out of the military. Some come from college training initiative programs at various universities. And some come right off the street through the direct hire process that the FAA puts out a couple of times a year. You're looking at a 3 to 5 year time period from the time you get hired to the time you may reach certification at most facilities. It's very intensive training from the academy in Oklahoma City to then classroom training at a facility, on-the-job training, and so on and so forth. Being a federal workforce, we are also, unfortunately, exposed to various things that happen, reference to political winds, government shutdowns, as we've recently seen, which definitely hamper the process, because that shuts down the academy, that stops the training, that stops the hiring. And those are the things we have to work around. But the FAA in the past several years, in a collaborative way, has done an outstanding job working through that.
7: And then in terms of that training process, we all know there's the academy process, and you get taught there by some contract instructors, some FAA instructors. But then you come out to your facility, you do an on-the-job training. Those on-the-job training instructors, that's a lot to ask of them. They're putting their certificate on the line to train a new person. Now with the staffing so low, they're having to train a lot of them. What kind of toll is that taking on the workforce?
15: It's taking a big toll on the workforce. It's not just the training. It's with the all-time low in staffing that we're currently in. They're working anywhere from 48 to 60 hours a week, 8 to an additional 20 hours over what, you know, the requirement is. So you add in those days, those extra hours, it takes a toll.
7: What kind of things would you like to see happen? Let's say you're elected emperor of the universe, you get to change things. What are you hoping to see come down the line to make things a little bit better, try and take some of that pressure off?
16: Well, initially, and we have it, it's ready, it's unfortunately, his federal workforce, as I mentioned earlier, a lot of this happens through legislation, H.R. 1108, which would, for future shutdowns, would be an automatic trigger so that the FAA would continue to be funded through the Aviation Trust Fund. The monies are already there. The uncommitted funds are there. And that would allow the National Airspace System to continue to operate normally in the case of a shutdown. That keeps the academy open. That keeps the hiring, the transfer process, the training in general. The one thread that holds the National Airspace System together are the people in the control towers and in the radar rooms working the scopes. We have to keep get these facilities healthy. And there are, of the 314 federal facilities, approximately 100 of them, we consider critically staffed. And a lot of the core 30 airports, whether it's the Miamis, the Atlantas, New York, Chicago, Dallas, it takes longer for that training to take to progress and to be successful. It's just the way it is due to complexity and just the volume of traffic. And we have to be patient, but we have to make training the priority. Hiring is working, and now it's a matter of keeping people working and preventing the political winds to drive the profession.
4: We're speaking with Joel Ortiz and Jim Marinetti, and we had a government shutdown for 30 days. How much does that set back all of the training at the academy and all the controllers?
15: It sent it back quite a bit. It was 35 days shut down. They had to cancel, I believe, 3 academy classes. people that were slated to go to those classes, ready to go train, stopped. They did a good job of getting those classes rescheduled and get those people back into the academy, so they're back on schedule. But it took a toll not only in the academy, in the facilities too. Those controllers weren't going to work. They weren't receiving training for 35 days. So any kind of blip or lapse in training just makes the process take longer.
7: And then in terms of moving around the system, we all know a lot of people start off at a lower-level facility, a place like Madison in Wisconsin, Manassas, Virginia, these kinds of lower-level towers, and then the hope is they get some experience, they move up to a higher-level tower. As staffing has decreased, my understanding is that's gotten harder and harder to do, to move around and transfer, whether it's for a greater level of traffic or it's because your wife has a new job or whatever. What is that like in the system now, and what are you hearing from the controllers about that?
16: So we've been working over the past 3 years in a very proactive way with the FAA, with the agency, with HR. We've completely revamped the transfer process. We've centralized it where it used to be. The country's broken up into 9 regions. We centralized that. We made it transparent. So there's nothing happening behind the scenes. And actually, the focus is getting those critically staffed facilities healthy again. And we're working in a very collaborative manner. This is in the 30 years I've been in the FAA. The past several years have been the most collaborative I've ever experienced. And I do see the positive gains we've gotten from working in that way.
4: Many industries are working to increase the number of women and minorities because there's not a right now, most industries don't have a good balance of that kind of stuff. What are you guys doing in those areas?
16: I can tell you, we're working very hard as far as with the agency, whether it's the marketing, the advertising. How do we get the word out to the country to make this profession? I mean, a lot of people don't know. It's not something you learn in high school. So we go to various conferences, various conventions to attract a diversity of people, whether it's minorities or women. Less than 17% of the air traffic control workforce is women. And we are working to build on that. We're putting people in positions. It's a matter of sometimes you have to tap somebody on the shoulder and say, I think you'd be good at this. Would you give it a try? To spur some interest in various programs. Our union, the National Air Traffic Controllers Association, has numerous women in all kinds of positions as they're moving up through the system. We've become a very young workforce over the past 10 years, and we're seeing them, as they get certified, starting to become more involved in various aspects of the profession. So I see it on the I see it growing, but I do see it growing slowly, and that's going to require more effort on our part with the agency.
4: And what is the value in having a diverse workforce?
16: Well, obviously people come from different backgrounds, offer different outlooks on how to move things forward, whether it's via work groups. Listen, you never know where a good idea is going to come from. And the more inclusive you are, the better the process is going to be.
7: And then along those lines, we've been somewhat negative on the staffing and everything else, but a lot of people stay in this career for a long time and absolutely love it, think about it a lot, and look back fondly after they've retired. What's your pitch to someone who's thinking about this as a career? Why should they become an air traffic controller?
15: I gotta tell you, it's the best job in the world. When I joined the military out of high school at 18 years old, my intention was never to do this. I was lucky enough to get this as an air traffic control field in the military, and once I started doing it, never looked back. Did it. I was a veteran controller in the military, in the Department of Defense, and then the FAA. It's the best job in the world. That's the best way I can say it. I mean, you don't learn in high school. You don't learn it anywhere else except doing this job.
7: Jim, how about you? What's your thoughts on it?
16: In a similar fashion, I learned through the U.S. Navy. Joined the Navy. They sent me to school to be an air traffic controller. And the first day in the simulator, I realized this is what I get to do every day. I'm in. And in my 30-year career in the FAA, I would not change one day of my career. I've loved it so much. I wish I could do it all over again. And it is just a way to – it's a service that you're providing. I've worked in a small VFR tower, an in-route center, and I currently work at Miami Tracon. And it is the best group of people, the positive energy, the teamwork that's involved in this profession. And it's not just air traffic control. And in an event like here at Oshkosh, you see all the different aspects of aviation. You see how it's all interacting and comes together. And it is a beautiful thing to see. And I urge anyone in the aviation field and all air traffic controllers, young and old, you got to come to an event like this and really appreciate, how we are contributing to that.
7: Well, we've got a lot of folks who are listening locally, 1210 AM, 96.5 FM. If they're here at the show, where can they go to meet up with NATCA and learn about ATC?
15: We have a booth right there on the corner by the Air Traffic Control Tower. We're right across the street. We have a booth there. They're putting on multiple forums. We have a booth there at the Kid Venture, where if you have any small children, they want to come in and see what the air traffic control process is, at least one aspect of it is like. They can go through there and go through the Kid Venture.
7: And then when I was in, I worked at Potomac Tracon. It was a little difficult to get people in. I think people were a little nervous. The D.C. area didn't want to come. That pilot controller interchange, though, is so important. If there's a pilot out there that wants to visit their local facility, what should they do? How should they go about setting that up?
16: So we, in various places around the country, and I know down in South Florida, we're very much into outreach to the local communities, to the local groups. You can work that through AOPA because we have liaisons with AOPA, ALPA, all the alphabet groups. Because we believe in building a coalition on aviation. But they can reach out to the local facility directly. They can contact us at NACA, and we are more than happy to put you in touch with whatever local facility, wherever you are at that time. www.naca.org takes you to our website, and all the information is readily available. Or you can come to the booth here at Oshkosh, and we'll be more than happy to help you out.
7: All right. We've got just about 30 seconds left, so I'll ask you both. We talked about why it's a great career. Someone's out there. They want to become a controller. What are the ways they can do that? Just briefly.
15: Every so often, the FAA puts out open public announcements for you to apply. 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Those come out, I'd say, twice a year. Just keep an eye out for one of those bids when they come out.
7: Okay. Joel Ortiz and Jim Marinetti of NACA, the National Air Traffic Controllers Association, thanks so much for joining us on EAA Radio.
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17: And we're back. This is Digital Dave again.
18: And I'm Fast Eddie.
17: And Mr. Dick Nepinski, we taped him to the chair, said, you can't leave yet.
18: That's right.
19: If I sit too long, though, I might nod off. That's the whole thing.
17: Well, that's no different than the rest of us.
19: That's right, yeah.
18: Yeah, take the chair with you. We got plenty more.
19: Okay, that's fine.
18: We went down to Tom's office and borrowed a few.
19: I was wondering, these are rather comfy. It's just,
18: yeah, they are nice chairs. Mm-hmm. What do you think of our new digs here?
19: This is nice. I tell you, they got you off the ground, out of the floodwaters from earlier this summer.
17: Yes. And,
18: we're out of the dungeon into the brightness of the day.
17: And we get to see the bright of sun every now and then.
19: Yeah, that's not really radio then.
17: No, you're right. It should be a dungeon.
19: It should
17: be
19: a dungeon, yeah.
18: Well,
17: don't give many ideas. We're enjoying this.
18: Honest to God, somebody will be out here tomorrow painting the windows
19: painting
18: over.
19: Painting the windows over. Oh. Yeah.
18: Help me!
19: Yeah.
17: So the Dreamlifter is scheduled to depart this afternoon.
19: It is, yep. And right after the air show, about 6 o'clock. So
17: Make sure you stay for the show after the show.
19: Oh, definitely.
18: Okay, yeah. Well, here's the question. Are they going to do a couple of passes with it?
19: I'm not sure yet. I hope they do.
18: I hope they do, too.
19: And have an opportunity to do that. I think yesterday everything was choreographed to try to get one pass in by the Dreamlifter. And again, I heard this kind of secondhand that the Harrier ran a little bit late. And so the Dreamlifter had to come in and land because they had the concert going on. And so you really didn't have a lot of wiggle room in that schedule at all. So hopefully we'll do that. I see the Trimotor taking off here.
17: Yep,
19: taxiing out. Huge day for both the B-17 and the Trimotor yesterday. Lots of people taking flights on that.
18: Oh, you got to do that B-17 ride. I can't stress how much of a step back in time that is. I got to ride on one of the B-17s that'll be showing up here later in the week. I was on Yankee Lady in June.
19: Yeah.
18: Incredible.
19: It is. It's so unique. I tell people the first thing people probably notice when you get in is how small, really, the quarters are inside a B-17.
18: Yeah.
19: You watch 12 o'clock high in Memphis Belle, and you think there's all of this room because you've got cameras and people running up and through the airplane. I don't know if that's an airplane you'd really want to be running through at any given time.
18: Yeah. There's a lot of places you can bang your head on one of those things.
19: Mm-hmm.
17: That is amazing how big it is on the outside and how little it is on the inside.
19: Yep, indeed.
18: It's that way with a lot of airplanes. You probably would get into the Dreamlifter and find out it's the size of a Cherokee.
19: Yeah, exactly. And as a Cherokee flyer, I can attest, there's not a lot of room in there when you start hunkering down. My kid's getting older now. He says, you know, the back seat really isn't much fun sitting in this airplane anymore.
17: And, oh, well, there you go. There's a justification for a bigger one.
19: There we go. Yeah.
17: Lance Air 4.
18: I would say be careful of that because there'll come a day when he'll say, Dad, I got a date. Can I borrow the plane?
19: Uh-huh. Yeah.
18: Good luck with that.
19: Uh-huh. Yeah.
17: And then he'll play that Aerosmith song, Dream On.
18: Yeah.
19: That's right. Yeah. Yeah. If you guess, just like the car, if you put gas in it.
17: Have it back before 10.
19: Yep, exactly. So, but it's, like I said, great opening day yesterday. We see some of the powered parachutes flying out here this morning. That's always a lot of fun. A lot of people don't.
17: Have you ever flown one?
19: I have flown in the back seat of one. Haven't flown one myself. So,
17: okay.
19: In the two-passenger one. So it's different. It is, you know, it's one of those things you have the feeling you're hanging out there in the air, and it's much more of a freeing experience than sitting in an airplane manipulating controls, because you're actually sitting there and there's no wing around you and the engine's behind you, and so everything is kind of a just this panorama in front of you.
17: I guess it's one of those things like where you're going, okay, we're high enough now, you know,
19: yeah,
17: we're 20 feet up. Okay, that's good.
19: That's good. Thanks,

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1: You see these type of aircraft, you have to remember this event is about flying. It doesn't matter what you fly. If you've got one of the canards right outside the window here, if you've got one of the vintage, if you're one of the powered parachutes, one of the warbirds coming in, all of these things fly, and that's what we share. And so sometimes it kind of goes beyond my reasoning on how somebody wants to get so partitioned and parochial about things.
2: So narrow.
1: Yeah, because the problem is, when you start doing that, pretty soon you talk to a smaller and smaller group, and then you're sitting there and wondering why your group doesn't grow.
2: Right.
1: Well, it's because it becomes more and more narrow, and suddenly you're just talking to each other. Here, one of the great things about AirVenture is that we all share that passion. How we pursue that passion is our own game. It's our own business. And everybody finds their own way. And so that's why you see all of these great home builds. And you look back at home built camping, they expanded it and it's full this year. And you look at something like the Dream Lifter, or you look at Dougie there, the DC-3, and all of the things that those mean to aviation. And it's a chance to participate no matter where you are. And so that makes it very important.
2: Well, you know, another thing to consider, too, is that with the variety of aircraft that we have here, you literally have living history of aviation right here. I mean, you go back into the vintage area, you've got aircraft back there from the 1920s and 30s all the way up to the most modern aircraft, the Dreamlifter.
3: Hey, the Viking Air Force is here. I mean, really.
2: Exactly.
1: There you go. Yeah. But speaking of the vintage area, I mean, the Boeing 40. I don't know if you guys have seen that
3: yet. I saw pictures of it, but I haven't seen the airplane yet.
1: What a magnificent restoration. I mean, Addison Pemberton out there in Washington, what he did, basically taking two wrecked airplanes and recreating a one-of-a-kind Boeing 40, I think is something very special. So anyway.
3: I can only imagine how long that took.
1: Mm-hmm. Yeah, a lot of time, a lot of money, a lot of patience, but we're glad that he did it.
3: Oh, yeah.
2: Well, you know, when you come to Oshkosh, patience is something that really pays off in the long run when you're doing a restoration. You can't just slap and bang an airplane together and expect it to win awards at Oshkosh.
1: Mm-hmm.
2: My brother and I have this thing when we're working on something, we try to do it to Oshkosh standards.
3: Well, yeah, I like to get him to do it to Oshkosh standards.
2: Yeah, and every time I look at the difference in the vehicle that I'm riding around in and the vehicle he's riding around in, and we realize that we've got a long way to go.
1: But there's something to aim for. That's the big
2: thing. Yeah,
1: that's
2: it.
1: To aim for. But you look at a lot of these aircraft and what it means to bring the aircraft to Oshkosh, to be part of this. And, you know, people sometimes forget, you know, it's not your local airport. You know, for me, yes, it's the local airport. But for most of these people, it's not the local airport. It's something bigger than that. It's everything.
3: It's Mecca.
1: It's Mecca. It's everything that you look for. And, you know, the new media, I can always tell the new media people on the grounds, because they always say the same thing. I had no idea it was this big.
2: This is the largest fly-in
3: convention. I don't think anybody can comprehend it until they come here.
1: No, you can't.
3: The pictures, the magazine articles, it just doesn't convey the true scope.
1: It doesn't. And, you know, that's why it's important. It's important to have an Oshkosh. You know, maybe not, you know, it's important to have an event like this. It happens to be an Oshkosh, and it happens to be AirVenture. But it's very important for all of us who fly to understand that we're part of this great fraternity that reaches from the powered parachutes that we see flying. And right here is the Dreamlifter, and we have military jets, and the Harrier coming in, and people build their own airplanes. It's important for everybody to understand that we have to be a single fraternity. There are a lot of pressures on aviation today, from user fees to airspace issues and so forth, that some of these people want to divide aviation.
3: Yeah.
1: And you see that in the user fee issue. Well, it's not about for the little prop GA airplanes. It's just for the biz jets. Well, if you start that road, pretty soon it's going to be down on us who fly the 2- and 4-seaters. So those are the kind of things we have to stay together, and that's why a place like Oshkosh is important. We are all one. We love to fly, and it's just something that is a passion for us, and we have to make sure we keep that.
2: And you know, as a large organization, EAA, AOPA, a bunch of other organizations, the FAA and the government pays attention to this because they know that we're strong. We've got a lot of numbers behind us. There was an incredible rallying here last year against user fees. There were buttons and

0: stickers, and everybody had one. Yeah.
1: And I know we've got a break coming up here, but I just want to share one story. The Aviation House Aviation Subcommittee was here yesterday, and most of the time when you get together with them, it's suits and ties, and you're sitting in a conference room, and everybody has kind of their own agendas. What I heard from our government people, when they got together, you know, the staff was out of the room, everybody else, the congressman sitting with the aviation leaders, saying, okay, how do we get this done? Give us details. And that's what happens at Oshkosh. It doesn't happen in other places in conference rooms. It happens here, where people get together in this kind of culture to say, how do we get things done?
2: Well, that's the whole, that's EAA, getting things done.
0: Getting it done, exactly.
2: Well, we're going to take a quick break. This is Digital Dave.
0: And Fast Eddie. And
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4: Good morning, and joining us right now is Laurie Penner, who is the editor of Sport Aerobatics Magazine for the International Aerobatic Club. Good morning.
5: Well, good morning. It's great to be here with you.
4: Good. Tell us a little bit about your background in aviation. You're a competitor as well in aerobatics, correct?
5: I actually don't compete because I don't like people to watch me fly. But what I do is I have the Achievement Awards from IAC, which is in non-competitive environment. So you actually do have a judge watch you fly and score you and then earn that Achievement Award. So,
4: well, tell us a little bit about the background of IAC, and you're celebrating your 50th anniversary plus one, like so many of the anniversaries this year.
5: Yeah, absolutely. Yeah, so we do go back a long way, and there's a contingent of the IAC where we were actually part of EAA sort of originally. It was a precision flying club, and then we went on to actually separate a little bit to have our own board of directors and that type of thing, and start the competition scale of categories, and that was in 1970.
4: So let's walk through those categories of competition.
5: So originally, primary wasn't part of the initial setup, but it was added about 15 years later. It started out with sportsmen, then intermediate, advanced, and unlimited competitors. And as you can guess from the names of them, it just goes up in difficulty as far as the sequences that you're flying.
4: So the grassroots entry point now is the primary?
5: Yes, it would be primary, although there are still people who go straight to sportsman.
4: Oh, okay. Yeah. So what kind of aircraft would we see in each of those categories?
5: We try not to categorize that too much because a lot of it is depending upon your experience and how talented you are at flying your airplane. So a lot of the primary people that you will see start out will come up in something like a decathlon, for instance. But you can fly the decathlon and super decathlon actually into intermediate, depending on your skill level.
4: And eventually you move your way up in power and performance up to the unlimited.
5: There are some pilots who stay in a category too, depending on their interest in progressing, and there's nothing wrong with that. I mean, it's a great sport to be in, and if that's where you're comfortable and that's where you enjoy and have the most fun doing it, then what the heck, stay there.
4: There you go. Along with the competition, you also train the judges who score the competitions.
5: Absolutely. We do have a chairman of our judge program, and he runs a judge school every year. Because of COVID, it went online last year, and it's actually quite successful that way because people from all over the country get to tune in and go through the class with everybody else and hear the same questions, and you know, so it's been very beneficial. But you know, there's still quite a few of us that like to have it in our hometown and invite people to come in from the area who may not even know anything about aerobatics, just to get a real taste for it.
4: Exactly. And in the middle of this interview, we're going to be interrupted several times probably by a very noisy jet. So if you're listening and you hear us, the microphones go away, that's what's going on. But you mentioned the judges. And it looks like we're getting a slow flyby right now. About how many people are qualified? How many people are qualified to be a judge these days?
5: It really varies from year to year. I mean, we've had as many as 200. I think currently we're right at 165, something like that, who are actually certified as judges for this season.
4: Okay. Do they have to get recurrent?
5: Yes.
4: Recurrency?
5: Yeah. Just like a lot of things, they have to take a recurrent training.
4: Okay. And do the judges just judge one of the categories, or do they do all the different categories?
5: They can do all of them, power and glider.
4: Okay.
5: Yeah.
4: Wow. How long does it take to become a judge?
5: Well, it depends on how much studying you want to do, but I've been personally through judge school 7 times.
4: Okay.
5: And I've never become a judge, but I'm a really good assistant judge.
4: There you go. Oh, well, that's true, too.
5: Yeah.
4: There.
5: Uh-huh.
4: So what exactly is a judge doing when they're watching the competition?
5: Yeah.
4: And what's the assistant doing?
5: Yeah. So depending on the category, of course, but in general, the judge needs to keep their eyes up on the plane that's performing in front of them, and they are looking for various things like, you know, that was a round loop, it's a 45 degree line, it's a vertical line, you know, those type of things. They did, you know, 4 points of a 4-point roll, you know, instead of three. And so they're counting on the assistant judge to read the arrestee symbols for them and tell them what's coming next so they know what they're watching for.
4: And how do they compile the points? I mean, is this just something you have to kind of keep track of in your head, or
5: you'll see different judges doing it different ways, but basically everybody who flies in front of them, each figure starts with a perfect 10, and they start deducting points. And like with my husband, sometimes he will use his right hand for full points and his left hand for half points. So by the time that he starts, you know, seeing the deductions, and he gets done and he looks and, you know, whoops, I'm sorry, that was a zero.
4: That would be my
5: right,
4: score,
5: right.
4: I'm sure. You mentioned your husband. He's also part of the IAC.
5: Yes, he is. He's actually been a member of the IAC longer than I have, which is going on 20 years now. But he has been our president of our Ohio chapter. And he is actually helping out this week over in our building there with forums. In fact, he just gave a talk this morning and also yesterday.
4: He's also a FAST representative as well.
5: Yes, he's a FAST team representative, and he's been a competitor in the sportsman category.
4: Good. Now, you mentioned the IAC headquarters. What's going on there this week?
5: Well, we have had a lot of traffic there, and we're inviting people to join us. We have members from all walks of life. Some are competitors. Some are just volunteers. But everyone is welcome, and we want to make sure that everybody knows that.
4: You also mentioned the chapters, the chapter network that you have for IAC, similar to what EAA has?
5: Yes, absolutely. It's very similar.
4: Good. And how many different chapters are there?
5: Last count, I believe there was 40.
4: Okay.
5: But we do have 2 international chapters, one in Argentina. Actually, we have 3, and another one up in Canada that just came on recently, and then we have one over in Sweden.
4: Now, do the chapters sponsor local competitions as well?
5: Yes, they do. This year, I think we had about 39, almost 40 regional chapter contests.
4: And do pilots go from one to another? Do they make the circuit, or they just kind of stay within their own region?
5: Yeah, there's a couple things that happen. We have a couple of different championship kind of series things that we do, and one of them is for a regional series. So if you're within the Midwest or you're out on the East Coast, there's different chapter contests that you can go to and accumulate points and get a regional series championship awarded to you. And then there's a new one this year that was actually inspired by a Leo Laudenslager, and it's called the National Championship Point Series, and it's for somebody who is able to go from one region to another and do at least 3 contests in 3 different regions.
4: Okay.
5: Yeah.
4: And how long will that series go on? When will the winners be crowned?
5: Yeah, it's basically the flying season. So for this year, by the end of December, we will know who has accumulated those points.
4: Do you know who's in the lead at the moment?
5: I do know a couple people. But I don't know if I'm allowed to say yet.
4: Oh, okay. It's a secret yet, right? Okay.
5: Yeah.
4: So, Lori, what other things are going on with, you mentioned the forums that are happening at the IAC building?
5: Mm-hmm. Yeah, well, getting away from air venture for just a second, we do have the National Aerobatic Championships coming up in September, and that is in Salina, Kansas. We were there in 2019, and of course we were going to go back last year, but that didn't happen. So we're back there again, and we're very happy to be there. They've been very good to us. And a couple initiatives that we've had going this year, one of them was National Aerobatics Day, which was in June, and it was fabulous. I mean, there were so many people that just came out of the woodwork and, like, I'm flying my aerobatic airplane, and it was so exciting. And they were posting over Instagram and Facebook and all over the place. And even though it was called National Aerobatics Day, we had many of our friends from international destinations that were checking in and going, congratulations on National Aerobatics Day, and people throwing contests and fly-ins and also what they call a practice day.
4: Excellent. As the editor of Sport Aviation or Sport Aerobatics magazine, what does your process look like to get that magazine out the door?
5: Wow. Okay. That's a big question. So I work directly with EAA editorial group, and I have one of their graphic designers that helps me. I kind of started off, for me personally, looking for the stories, of course, and that starts months in advance. Right now, I am interviewing quite a few people here at AirVenture because it's a great place to capture people, and I'll take that back, and that will start going in 2022, actually. 2021 is completely finished all the way through the end of the year, because that's about how far ahead that we work.
4: All right. That's great. Any final thoughts as we wrap up this morning?
5: We do have a new program that we did this year also called Get Your Start. And basically we're just trying to attract people to come into aerobatics. And they could be coming in as a competitor. They could be coming in as a recreational aerobatic person. But somebody who will come into IAC over there at our aerobatic center and talk to us about aerobatics and learn more about how to get involved.
4: Excellent. Lori Penner is our guest. She is with the International Aerobatic Club, and they are celebrating their 50-year anniversary plus one. So stop by the IAC headquarters and say hello. Lori, thanks for being with us
5: this morning. Well, thank you very much. I appreciate it.
4: This is EAA Radio.
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6: And Magneto Mel, finally catching up with the game here.
2: That's a time shift. We allow you 3 hours because you have to come from the left coast.
6: Two hours.
2: Oh, that's right. See, Philly boy here, 3 hours. It's 2 hours here. Time. That must drive your pilots nuts when they get it. Well, everything's UTC.
7: UTC or Zulu type.
2: Hold up. Well, UTC, what's that mean? Another three-letter identifier.
7: Seriously, I looked at it for 25 years, and I never could figure it out. What time is it?
2: Yeah.
6: I don't think I know what time zone I'm in anymore.
2: No, I believe you don't. You move around so much.
6: That's going to stop eventually. So just before we went to break, we were talking a little bit about what accidents, how they impact the controller side of the situations. And so that's what happens when the accident happens in terms of the procedure. And then how does that translate into informing standards for controller proficiencies and controller methodologies?
7: It's a slow, painful process, I'm afraid. Something I've heard pilots are starting to notice and whatnot. Controllers, especially in the centers and whatnot, are actually starting to call out more convective weather as they see it on the radar scopes. There was a period there where general aviation accidents involving thunderstorms were really peaking, and say probably for about the last 5 years. There's a culture, if you will, where center controllers, of course, are dealing mainly with higher altitude aircraft. For instance, you'll have four or five high altitude sectors, say 24,000 and above. You may have one or two sectors that are 11,000 up to 23, flight level 230. But you only have one sector per area, or maybe even none, that are actually 10,000 feet below. That puts the center controllers at a disadvantage over most of the approach controllers and whatnot in handling general aviation, because most of general aviation is found 10,000 feet below. It makes us also susceptible to the idea that airplanes have weather radar. And there isn't a very good training program in the FAA to distinguish between what types of airplanes would have weather radar and which types don't. For instance, we know about transponders, slant alpha, slant Charlie, whatever, but there's no designator to say I've got a storm scope,
6: right,
7: or I've got what I refer to as real weather radar on board, or that I have an X-RAP. And so there was a deficiency in the knowledge in the culture of the centers and whatnot as far as what kind of airplane had its own radar, how comfortable they were with the weather. So anyway, there was quite a spike in the accidents, but now that it's gone through all the accident investigations, the NTSB's been very, very forceful in pushing the agenda that to get the controllers to call the thunderstorms they see on their radar scopes more often. So, and NEXRAD's factored into that, of course.
6: Yeah, how have those technologies, being on the pilot side, has that shown a decrease in the job you have to do in dealing, like you say, if you're dealing with weather, but you also have to continue to do the sequence of separation that you're there to do. So taking some of that responsibility on the pilot side through this technology has been a good thing?
7: Well, actually, from the accident statistics, it's counterintuitive. But this won't be a very popular statement, and it's just a theory.
8: Uh-oh.
7: NEXRAD, I believe, in the very short term, as it's being introduced, has actually increased the accident rate.
6: Really?
7: And let me explain it just a little bit. It used to be, when there was thunderstorms around, general aviation airplanes that weren't capable of carrying their own radar just stayed home.
6: Stayed away from that area.
7: Okay. Now that they have NEXRAD and they're no longer, if you will, flying blind, they have a tool to help them get around thunderstorms. They're actually flying more in the weather, which, of course, weather severely complicates things for air traffic controllers as people no longer fly straight lines and they start deviating around everything. Well, we actually have more airplanes flying in weather more often. And many of them, of course, are just adapting to the new technology they have with NEXRAD.
6: So we need some ADM training.
7: I think it's just a matter of a new technology coming along, and seriously, there's going to be a learning curve to it.
6: Yeah. Mm-hmm.
7: So, I don't want to disparage anybody, and I don't want to disparage NEXRAD. NEXRAD's a wonderful tool, but it does have its limitations.
6: Right, and technology doesn't replace decision-making skills.
7: Certainly does not.
6: So if you lose that, if you lose technology when you're in the middle of a situation, then you're back to square one and you're not in a good spot.
7: We keep hitting this thing over and over and over again. There's just no substitute for good decision-making, good judgment, if you will.
2: Are you starting to see pilots calling center controllers and saying, look, I'm seeing a storm on my radar scope here and I'd like to be vectored around it before you guys even get there?
7: Not so much. Bob, you seen any of that?
8: Yeah, we get a lot of that at Evansville. And another thing that I've noticed, so it's become more of a cooperative effort between the pilots and the controllers. Where I'm at, I've got an ASR-8, so technically all I've got is big green blobs out there. I don't have any intensities. I've looked at it for a lot of years, and I can generally tell what might be a little bit heavier as opposed to what might be a little bit lighter, but I can't really tell these pilots that. I have to tell them I don't show intensities.
7: That's a very good point he's making, is just as there are different systems aboard airplanes, there's different systems that controllers have. And I tried to make this point to a pilot I was talking to one time. I said, you may be talking to me as a sector. I got 25 years experience. I've worked personally very, very hard at being able to vector people around thunderstorms. And it's more art than it is science. Okay? So I've got you vectored around this thunderstorm, and we'll pretend that I'm doing a great job anyway.
2: If he comes out the other side, you did okay.
7: You know, he tried to drown me out when I said that.
2: Yeah.
6: Maybe somebody you've worked with before.
7: Okay. We'll pretend that I was doing a great job of it. But you're leaving my sector now, and I'm handing you off to the next guy. It could be a guy with a different radar, like Bob, using an ASR-8, an ASR-11, or worse. It could be a veteran controller. It could be a trainee controller.
6: Well, they're probably different proficiencies with these technologies,
8: absolutely,
6: depending on when you came into the controller organization.
7: Not only is the technology different from sector to sector or facility to facility, you have the experience level different. It is an art. It's something that has to be
8: taught.
7: And the FAA to my knowledge, in 25 years, never took us back in the Diceum lab and say, hey, look, we're going to teach you how to vector people around thunderstorms. Of course, it's very difficult to do with the simulation we had at the time. So I'm not trying to just beat up on them. But, I mean, we didn't have NEXRAD back at the time when I learned how to do this, and we didn't have the capability to really effectively simulate how weather moves through the area.
6: And new controllers that are coming in, this is standard to them now then?
7: Well,
6: the new technologies,
7: the new technology that's available at the centers is NEXRAD. But NEXRAD, as we all are learning at a very high price, has a lag in the time. It can be up to 6 minutes, might not be. And we have pretty good coverage where I was, multiple sites feeding in where we were. But it can be up to 6 minutes late for controllers. And I'm not going to go into what pilots, what the time delay is for them. If they don't know, they need to learn. But we still have the old weather radar available. Now, if you keep that up to snuff, and it does have to be maintained, mm-hmm. and it's expensive doing so, it's a great supplement to NEXRAD. But NEXRAD should be always viewed as just a strategic tool, if you will. In other words, make long-range decisions with it. And it really, really should not be used as a tactical tool.
2: Don't look for holes through the storm.
7: And a controller should not be using NEXRAD by itself to vector an airplane within 10 to 15 miles around the edge of a thunderstorm.
6: Well, now, what about the good old-fashioned, right-up-to-the-minute form of weather information in the PIREPS?
7: In the PIREPS.
6: Now, is that something that, I mean, we all know you can do all the weather forecasting you want, and then you get up there, and it may or may not be, I mean, weather's one of the few jobs where you can be sort of right some of the time and still have a career. So.
7: Right.
2: Subject to change without notice.
6: Right, right. So
8: if you don't like the weather, wait 5 minutes.
2: Yep.
6: No. So how useful are those? How valid? And what's a good way to do them correctly?
7: PIREPS, there's no replacing them. It is the best source of what's really happening out there right now. Unfortunately, we've got ourselves into a situation. Again, I hate to drum on this staffing, but as I put in an article one time, staffing affects everything. And controllers are supposed to solicit PIREPS, but if you're so busy you don't have time, you don't have time. They need to hear the PIREPS, and we should be, as an industry, encouraging pilots to make the PIREPS.
6: Now, what's the procedure for doing that correctly? I mean, we all learn that, but
7: right.
6: Not everybody does things the way you. You get up there, you want to give information, I don't remember exactly how to do it.
7: Usually they just call up and say, Center, I have a PIREP for you. And fortunately, most people are, how should we say, diplomatic enough to actually ask you if you have the time to take one, which is quite important. Mm-hmm. And because, again, we do have higher priority duties. But once we get, and again, controllers should be soliciting if the conditions warrant. But basically, we want to know the all important how's the ride.
2: Yeah,
6: yeah.
7: I get the first things first here. But the outside air temperature, if there's icing, turbulence, anything of that nature, especially icing, there's just no substitute for a PIREP on icing. It's really important.
2: I can't help to think though that that's so subjective. Me, as a low-time pilot, would be going, man, it stinks up here. It's terrible. And the veterans are all going, what's he talking about? Yep. It's not bad.
7: Well, and that's an important point, and it's the reason that we should have the time, and all things being perfect, to get more than one or two PIREPS. I mean, it should be a relatively constant thing. I'm not saying, every 60 seconds, but it should be every 30 minutes, 45 minutes, and again,
8: because things do change so drastically in such a short time. It's like trying to vector people through a hole in a line of thunderstorms. Well, the guy 20 miles back just heard that this guy got through. Well, I'd like to shoot for that. By the time it gets up there, it's not available.
6: Well, and I'm sure altitudes, of course.
8: True. Mm-hmm.
6: Make a big difference.
7: We learned that lesson in Dallas.
6: Altitude differences?
7: Oh, yeah. The guy in front of you made it. The guy in front of you made it. Well, we kept on pressing that one, though one of them didn't make it.
8: Yep.
2: Well, this is Digital Dave and Magneto Mel, and we'll be back in a minute, and you're listening to EAA Radio.
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10: Do Joining me now on From the Stand is Chris Henry, who's the museum manager for EIA's museum, and that is a hotbed of activity during the show and also year-round. But let's talk a little bit about what's going on in the museum this week. And I know some of it is closed off for special events and things. If nothing else, come in and see the new gift shop, right?
11: Oh, absolutely.
10: That's been totally redone. It's awesome.
11: The gift shop is amazing. The Barnstormer Boutique, they've done a lot of work. There's actually artifacts hanging on there. Walls, kind of sort of like an aviation Hard Rock Cafe kind of look. But they have really great, you know, new memorabilia, things like that. I guarantee you, you go in there, you're going to come out with something, no matter where your interests are.
10: Exactly, yeah. And that's an upgrade that has been a long time in coming. That the Aeronautica gift shop has kind of been that way since the museum was opened in 83.
11: Yeah, that's exactly right. And you know, a gift shop on the surface to a lot of people is just a gift shop. But you know, really, when you think about it, coming in as a kid, we're talking about getting young people interested in aviation. There's a lot of capability in a gift shop to take what they saw here home with them, whether it's a model or some Legos or just a shirt they want to wear at school and proudly sort of show off what they did this summer. So it's important.
10: It is. Aside from the museum, you're also involved in some of the activities on site during the show, a Theater in the Woods being one of them. How did you get involved in planning for Theater in the Woods?
11: So when I started to join the museum team year-round, which I always encourage people, come visit the museum off-season. Mm-hmm. Because it's a much different museum. I mean, it's a really amazing place. And I think during the week of AirVenture, it's a spot you have to get to, but it just looks completely different right. The rest of the year. It's a world-class museum. When I became the programs person here, I would schedule speakers to the museum throughout the year. And I had some really fortunate luck with getting some pretty great people. And they said, boy, you should do that for Theater in the Woods and help with that. And then it just became, you're doing really good. So here, like you now have that. I work with Rick and you know, Rick's a great leader where he kind of gives you guidance and then you just kind of run with it. So it's been fun. My buddies who don't totally understand what I do, right. They're like, your job just looks like you think of people you want to meet and then you invite them and you hang out with them. And I'm like, yeah, that's
10: kind of it. Yeah,
11: exactly.
10: It's not a bad job.
11: It's not a bad gig, yeah.
10: We're talking with Chris Henry, who's the EIA Museum Manager. Chris, one of the big things that's happening this year, of course, is the Corsair reunion, and you're involved with that as well. Along with Devotion, is it just the timing of the movie that kind of brought this together, or were there other factors that made this a focal point?
11: So let me tell you the whole story, because there are some people that think a lot of it's just a movie. So what happened was, it was a perfect storm. When they started filming the movie, you know, there were Facebook and social media posts of these Corsairs flying out over, I think, like Montana or Wyoming and or Washington State, I think, something like that. They were filming, and it was all over social media. We were in the process of doing a webinar series for the museum. Every museum has aircraft and artifacts that the stories around them grow legs, and the next thing you know, it's like, this is an axe that was on the Hindenburg or something, and you're like, okay, it's just a fire axe, you know. So we thought it would be fun and entertaining to do that with our aircraft and artifacts, you know, and the docents could train off it. The fans of the museum could listen and let's just nail down the facts. Let's take on those rumors. And, our Corsair, we're like, well, you know, we'll just throw the Corsair in the mix because it's topical. All that filming is going on. What did ours do? And the story we had always heard, it was on the Bunker Hill during Korea, but they didn't know if it flew combat or not. So we started looking over the Bunker Hill. Couldn't find any reference to our airplane. And then at the bottom of a filing cabinet, we found because we have a few different logbooks of the aircraft over the years, we found the logbook that goes back to its actual acceptance flight into the Navy. You know, it's Corsair 259. We're like, okay, let's start looking. Produced at the end of World War II, goes into storage, comes out of storage for Korea, goes to a replacement depot where it's picked up by a pilot named Marty Good. Marty Good is in VF-32, the squadron that is depicted in Devotion. Brought there, Tom Hudner, Dad Fowler, all these guys you see in the movie flew the airplane. This was post the December 4th, 1950 crash with Jesse Brown and Tom going down to try and save him. And what we figured out through the records was that VF-32 only lost two Corsairs on that cruise, and that was those two airplanes. When they come back, our airplane gets immediately assigned to the squadron from the replacement depot as a replacement airplane. Mm-hmm. So our airplane was a replacement for the two lost on that mission. So we have a gentleman on staff here who leads our week's hangar, John Hopkins, who painstakingly led that Corsair restoration to the point that he had the original lacquer paint, the right color code. And I mean, it's his baby. And we had to politely come to John, and I did with hat in hand, and I said, John, boy, if we could strip the paint and put it in its Korea markings, you know, we would have an airplane that there's only about five Corsairs out there that wear their own identity. Mm-hmm. You know, the rest of them are painted as different aircraft. And John's not only a great mechanic and restorer, but he's an artist and a professional. And he said, you know, if it makes the airplane that much better, then yeah, we should do this. But he went and got that lacquer paint again, and we put the markings on. We worked with the Navy Museum in Pensacola and the Marine Corps Museum in Quantico, getting all the stencils, the right sizes and everything, the placement. We actually matched panel lines and rivet lines to make sure we got it right. And it looks the part, you know. The only thing we added were the names. There's a name under the left side that says Tom Hudner. On the right side, we put Jesse's on there. And Jesse never flew our airplane. Right. Tom did multiple occasions. When you say you have Babe Ruth's bat, you need to make sure you can prove you have Babe Ruth's bat. Sorry. We had our logbook, and then we actually got the families, and they have their loved ones' logbooks. And we all sat down, and we matched it up, and all the dates match. And so we did sort of a 2, 3, 4 sort of double-checking to make sure before we make this claim that we have a real VF-32 bird, we need to make sure it's real. But we did, and we have photos of it in the exhibit. We have actually we scanned the logbooks and put them in the exhibit. Tom Hudner loaned us some of his dad's stuff that's on display as well. So we're really proud of that aircraft. It was flown by a Medal of Honor recipient, and it's now marked in its real identity. And you're going to see it out on the plaza, Boeing Plaza, with an F-18 from VFA-32. The rest of the year, though, it's in a really great exhibit, and I encourage you to come and check that out. The exhibit's wonderful. You know, kids can walk away learning about not just Korea, which is something you don't hear a lot about, but Tom Hudner, Jesse Brown, and heroes that are worth looking up to and that come from different walks of life. Sitting right next to that is our Huey. Our Huey is tail number 733, flew three tours in Vietnam. We just uncovered that it flew a Medal of Honor mission. The aircraft was flying cover for a rescue that the PJ that was doing the rescue earned the Medal of Honor. So our aircraft was on that mission. But we have a wonderful exhibit. We're getting ready to have the reunion of that. It's the 121st Assault Helicopter Company is coming in September to have their reunion with the aircraft. And it's really wild because we preserved over restored.
10: Right.
11: So when you go look at it, you could still see bullet hole patches and stuff. And we've had a few guys around who were saying, like, I made that repair. I remember that. And, you know, we have a few pictures of them with the bullet hole still in the fuselage, which is cool.
10: You mentioned preservation versus restoration. Mm-hmm. How do you, and Amelia as the curator, how do you determine whether you're going to go for a restoration on an artifact or preservation? And
11: well,
10: explain the difference between the two.
11: Absolutely.
10: For those who don't know.
11: So as we're talking about preservation over restoration with an aircraft, I think that the very first thing you have to establish is its current condition and how it got there. I'll give you a prime example of where you would say preservation over restoration, and that is there's a B-26 Marauder in the National Air and Space Museum called Flakbait. This airplane was flown during World War II. It flew the most combat missions of any American bomber, and then immediately was earmarked for preservation in the National Collection, shipped home, always kept indoors. So when you look at it, the scratches, the dings, the dents, you know, the oil and grease in the wheel well that while the ground crew was bored would play tic-tac-toe in is still all there. You wouldn't dream of stripping that all down because all those dings and dents and scratches tell a story. When you look at our Huey was like that. Our Huey has dings and dents, but our aircraft flew to a depot on a dock in Vietnam and landed and was put on a ship. That's the last time that aircraft flew. It was in Vietnam. It was shipped home, went straight to the boneyard. It was picked for some pieces and things like that. And then it was bought by Dave Barron. Dave Barron donated it to us after helping piece everything together and put it back together. So that Huey is a combination of restoration and preservation. So we did a little bit of both. We save as much original as we can. It's only original once. So when you look at the floorboards of our Huey, they're sort of they have a texture to them. And then usually there's a no-skid black paint that goes down, or gray. They would use two different colors. Ours is all scratched up and all banged up, but that's original from Vietnam. So we wouldn't dream of messing with that. Now, I'll show you restoration. Restoration is, you know, you get an airplane, it's a project. It's not complete. Or the damage that's done to it is from sitting in a field for 50 years. Now you're going to talk restoration. And when you're done, you can paint it. If the airplane didn't have a service life, that was interesting or really, you know, I'll give you a great example. In our museum, our F-86 Sabre, The F-86 that sits in the museum, it was a Canadair-built Sabre. Didn't really see a lot of action or anything like that. And what we did with it was we cleaned it up and we marked it up as Gene Kranz's F-86. Gene Kranz is still with us. Mm-hmm. He got to come out and see his airplane recreated. Bud Anderson once told me the biggest compliment you will ever pay a veteran is to paint your aircraft in his markings. And Gene got emotional when he saw the aircraft, sure. You know. So there's a proper time and a place for everything. I got to tell you, one of my patterns that I like to follow is what the Air Force Museum did with the Memphis Bell. And I think that is a great, you know, there's restoration and there's preservation mixed in the one airframe. But I think it's all only original once. You try to keep it as original as you can. And sometimes that means maybe displaying the airplane looking a little interesting where you have to talk about why it looks kind of weathered or beat up. But if it's significant to its history, you wouldn't want to change that. You know? So we try to balance that out. When it comes to an artifact, I think you always leave it. You know, you wouldn't want to restore something like Richard Bong's, you know, pistol or something
4: right.
11: Just leave it as you get it, you know. But, yeah, you have to be very careful. And it's not something you can haphazardly go into. Sometimes it takes a couple years just to figure out a plan forward.
10: All right. Any final thoughts before we wrap up?
11: No, I know Amelia feels the same way. I'm just so honored to get to be one of the people who get to take care of this collection for a little while. And help spearhead the museum. It's really a proud moment in, I think, anybody's career. I started coming here when I was 16 and never in a million years thought that I'd end up here. It's an amazing place, and it's made that way because of our members, our supporters, and the staff.
10: Excellent. Chris Henry, Museum Manager for EIA Museum. 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
12: This is Magneto Mel, and now I'm sitting here with Chris Connor, and you are the co-founder of FlightRisk.com. Is that right?
13: That's correct.
12: And what is FlightRisk?
13: FlightRisk is a web-based automated flight planning and risk assessment system. It helps give pilots the information they need to make smart decisions.
12: Okay, and what kind of information is it that you provide?
13: Well, a couple things. First, we consolidate a bunch of information from the National Weather Service and the FAA, and then we look at a database of publications like regulations and flight manuals, and see if it applies to a pilot's flight. If it does, we'll then present it to the pilot.
12: In kind of an encapsulated or?
13: Yeah, it's a risk report. The pilot will enter who they are, where they're going, and what times. And then what we do is run an analysis and show them the rules, regulations that apply to their flight based on the conditions that they're going to fly in.
12: And how do you collect data for this?
13: Well, a couple ways. One is we're on the FAA data list, so we get an actual DVD from the FAA that we put in our system. And the second part for, like, flight manuals, we actually go in and go page by page and pull out the critical information that a pilot needs, and we add that to our database. And we tag it. So if the tag matches an environmental condition, that information will be displayed to the pilot.
12: And then do you also collect information from the pilots themselves?
13: We do. After a flight, a pilot can actually fill out a post-flight survey. And what they do is it's their opportunity to rate the hazards of the various phases of flight. So they rate it on a scale of 1 to 5. It's only like 7 simple questions. Once they rate it, that information is consolidated and then displayed to other pilots graphically. So other pilots flying to the same location can see how other pilots have rated the airfield and the different conditions.
12: And how does this differ in terms of information collecting from, like, say, ASRS and other database reportings?
13: The ASRS and other reporting system really rely on accident and incident reporting. So you have to exceed a certain threshold of either monetary damage or damage to persons or property. So what flight risk is, we actually consider it experience reporting. So we're identifying the precursors to those accidents. So, you know, a good example is we have a lot of data from Kansas City. So pilots flying in there can see that other pilots have found circling to one of the airports quite hazardous. Then information is not displayed in an accident or incident report until something happens.
12: Okay, so it's more experience regardless of incident. So if it's an uneventful flight, you still want to know.
13: That's correct, because it still gives us a data point. So if it's an uneventful flight, you rate it a low risk, or you give it a value of 1. If it's a high risk, you rate it a value of 5. And over time, we start to consolidate this information and group it together. So once we start getting more data, what we can do is correlate the ratings with pilot experience level, with environmental conditions, to identify what are the real causal factors of accidents and incidents.
12: And is it strictly a numerical assessment based on, you know, assignment of values, or is there a qualitative?
13: Well, there is a, when the pilot does a survey, it is a numerical assessment, but once they assess anything greater than one, which is a low risk, then they can add comments to say why they think it was a hazard to other pilots.
12: And so, and then those pilots can click and read those comments?
13: That's correct.
12: And so this is put in, like, with a consolidated effort with flight advisories, advisory circulars that go around. What other kind of
13: information goes into that? We pull in weather. We pull in NOTAMs. We pull in, example is the Notices to Airmen publication. But where we differ is really in our recommendations. Most other systems that analyze it, just assign numerical values to various hazards, will actually give you the risk mitigation procedures. So it's not up to the pilot to say, I see icing. We will do the analysis. And an example is if the temperature is less than 10 and visible moisture, our system automatically knows that that's an icing condition.
12: Okay.
13: Then we'll search a database of publications to provide the pilot the actual de-icing procedures. Because if you haven't flown in icing in a while, there's a good chance you're probably not going to remember what to do. So the way we differ is we actually give pilots what they need to do to mitigate the risk, what actions they need to take.
12: And you primarily work with, and you yourself have a military background.
13: Yes.
12: And you primarily work with commercial or military, or what's your, who's your audience at this point?
13: Well, right now we're focusing on business or corporate aviation, but we'd like to expand into general aviation.
12: And what are some of the differences that you maybe foresee for that, if you even can at this point, in terms of data collection and reporting and summarization?
13: Well,
12: and
13: general aviation has such rich, diverse...
12: I'd imagine it's a lot broader.
13: Yes. Yeah. They have a very broad, diverse pilot population, so we can get some really good data about how general aviation perceives hazards once pilots start filling out our post-flight surveys.
12: And you also have a lot more VFR, you know, unfiled... Not necessarily with a filed flight plan that you can do with the general aviation. You don't do so much with the commercial flight. Everything's in the grid, in the system.
13: Right.
12: So how will that affect that, if you even can know? I mean, it's quite possible you can't foresee that at this point.
13: Well, yes. Right now, you can't file through our system, but you will shortly. We're actually going to improve the capabilities of our system. But where we focus right now is really terminal operations. You're going from point A to point B. And also in the near future, we're going to add in-flight capabilities. So, you know, you see how other pilots have rated the in-route phase of flight. So where PIREPs are more sporadic, we hope to get a larger database of information.
12: And now you are fixed wing and rotary wing. Your system works for helicopter and aircraft or and fixed wing aircraft, or are there differences in the advisories? I mean, obviously, you've got a lot of mechanical differences, some aerodynamics, you know, play on these aircraft differently, and how does that affect your system?
13: The system is very flexible. It works for both fixed wing and rotary wing. And kind of the cool part about the system is the user has the ability to create their own rules. So they go to a part of the website and they use drag and drop functionality. They'll drop an attribute like if temperature, and then they'll say is less than, and they can add whatever degrees they want, and then they add their warning message. So in essence, a general aviation pilot can create their own personal operations manual.
12: And this gives them the tools to make their own decisions rather than just giving them blind information without the background of how that decision was made.
13: Right. Yeah, our system does not tell pilots what to do. What we do is we give them the information they need to make smart decisions. So we say, before you go here, you might want to look at this publication. This information applies to you. But we still leave the decision up to the pilot.
12: And how long ago did you start this? How long have you guys been around?
13: Well, we started about 4 years ago. But I got the seed probably about 15 years ago when I started my flight career, because I realized as a young pilot how difficult it is to actually find all this information. And from my experience, sometimes I didn't have all the information I needed, but I was lucky that nothing bad happened.
12: And how'd you go about putting this together?
13: Well, another friend of mine who's another Air Force pilot and flew with the airlines for a little while, we decided to solve this problem. So we got together and try and figure out what is the best way to help pilots out. And we felt the best way is to give them better information. So we avoid the subjective methods that other people use. We want people to give them actual procedures that they need.
12: Right. And then where do you see it going from here?
13: Well, what we'd like to do is, in the next 5 years, we'd eventually like to have it data linked in the airplane. So right now it's used as a pre-flight and post-flight planning tool. But in the near future, what we can see is actually relaying information, data linking to the airplane. So if you fly somewhere in real time, it's going to know you pass a waypoint, and it's going to search a database of maybe information you need at that waypoint. So it gives you information early.
12: And there's all this upcoming cloud computing. It's kind of ironic that the cloud computing, but all the cloud computing, the tablet in the aircraft, the iPads, the other, does that factor into maybe how these future directions will be tailored?
13: Absolutely. Flight risk is a flexible framework. So what we seek to do is partner with companies that have these other types of capabilities. So we focus on the actual risk analysis tool.
12: So you're the content.
13: Yeah, we're the content provider. So if we can partner up with a data link provider or other data providers, that's usually the best situation.
12: And so walk me through a little bit of how, you know, a day in the life of this process. So, you know, I'm about ready to take a flight. I'm going to sit down. I'm going to log into your system.
13: You sit down. You go to www.flightrisk.com. You log in, and all you enter is what aircraft you're flying, if you're going IFR, VFR, what part of the FARs, and then where you're going. And then we'll actually use that data as a baseline to figure out which information applies to your flight. Because if you're a highly experienced pilot, we're not going to give you information that relates to a low-time VFR pilot, for example.
12: And you've got a lot of hours. You rose to what, lieutenant colonel was your...
13: Yes.
12: So you got a lot of hours with the military flying. Do you do a lot of flying personally on your... or do you not get a chance to do that too much anymore?
13: I haven't had a chance to do that, but I'm really looking forward to getting back in the cockpit. I do miss it.
12: And this is your first Oshkosh. Is that not the case?
13: It is my first Oshkosh.
12: And what are your impressions as a first-timer down there?
13: Very impressed. Very impressed.
12: As simple as that at this point?
13: Well, I'm still taking it all in because, you know, I see all these different types of aircraft that I never knew existed, and all of a sudden I realize that, wow, that doesn't look like it can fly, but it does.
12: So. Yeah. There's a lot of people thought that about the helicopters,
13: yeah,
12: or in the first part, but lo and behold. So does that give you any insight into what you'd like to do with the program? I mean, there are equipment here that maybe Flight Risk doesn't cover at this point, or you say it's a very flexible system. So
13: it's very flexible, but what we really want is feedback from users. I mean, it was pilots that created the system for pilots, and we want feedback from pilots to improve it.
12: And how can they give you that feedback?
13: Just go to flightrisk.com and click feedback, or send me an email, chris@flightrisk.com. We want to keep improving our system to make sure it's applicable to all pilots. So feedback is highly encouraged.
12: And do you have a presence on the field anywhere? Are you here?
13: Yes, we're actually in the Innovation Center. I have a little booth there, so if someone wants to stop by, I'd be happy to give them a demonstration. And if someone's interested, I can also give a web demonstration. If you send me an email, I'd be happy to walk you through the features of the program.
12: Kind of over the phone?
13: Yeah, over the phone and over the web. I can show you some key features and how it works.
12: Okay. Well, this is your first Oshkosh, but it's for sure not going to be your last.
13: I will definitely be here again.
12: Yeah? Okay. Well, thank you very, very much for being with us. You've been listening to Chris Connor. And again, what is the website for anybody that's on the grounds or not on the grounds?
13: www.flightrisk.com.
12: Great. Thank you very much for being with us.
13: Thank you.
14: Let's take a listen to a classic interview from 2019.
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16: Welcome to the show.
17: Thanks for having me.
16: And it's great to have somebody representing what is one of the largest manufacturers of drones worldwide here to talk about drone policy and where that stands in the U.S. and maybe where we're headed. And I understand that you have a forum going on this week. Is that correct? Yes, there's a forum, and we're also really pleased to be sponsoring the Drone Social today. That's the AOPA event tonight.
15: Gotcha. You can find that at the AOPA tent, correct?
16: Of course. Excellent. Yes. Also, it's it's an interesting moment in time here that we're faced with in the drone industry, where we have the hobbyists and the federal government and the commercial operators and the manufacturers and the Part 61 and commercial pilots out there all trying to figure out how are we going to share the national airspace safely. And safe operations, and we're interested to find out what DJI has in mind for some of those things. But first, let's talk a little bit about you, sir. You explained to me your background. Could we hear a little bit about how you found yourself in this role?
17: Be happy to, and I think it may reflect a lot of the stories you might hear at EAA Air Venture in terms of people getting into aviation. So I've been a model aircraft hobbyist since the mid-90s, so going back about actually over 25 years at this point. And at the same time, I was a lawyer in New York City focused on regulatory and litigation matters, and knew at the time, this is going back about 6 or 7 years, that the FAA had not yet developed rules for commercial drones or commercial model aircraft, as you might have called them back then. Mm-hmm. And so along came some cases that I took on and became well known as an advocate for reasonable and appropriate regulations, which at that time did not exist, for for using these technologies to their utmost potential in terms of commercial and life-saving applications. And so about a couple years into being an advocate in private practice as a lawyer, DJI asked me to join the company and to work in collaboration with government around the world, as well as other stakeholders in the aviation community, to help understand and address and solve some of the challenges and concerns that arise from drone technology.
15: Well, that's an excellent segue into the most hot-button issue right now, which is potential ADS-B integration into drones and the whole unmanned traffic management systems as well. So what is DJI's push? I have a press release from you guys that's – you seem to be trying to lead the charge into the ADS-B world, or the traffic management and the identification world.
17: Well, we have been trying, and I think have indeed been leading the drone industry on safety initiatives, and we've been doing that for many years. And sort of the earliest example of that is geofencing, which involves programming the drones not to fly in the locations that would raise the highest safety or security risks or concerns. We've had that for years. We've updated that twice over the past 4 years that I've been at the company, including in collaboration with AOPA and AAAE, who sort of helped us understand how to best adapt geofencing functionality to airport environments. In furtherance of these initiatives, including remote ID and knowledge testing and a whole list of things we've done over the years, we wanted to figure out what more could we do to make drone operations safe. We really have a privileged position as the industry leader to deploy a safety solution and have it instantly be used and of benefit to the majority of drone operations around the world. So as we looked at the small amount of data we could find on what drone safety concerns are real, there were a lot of things we've discovered in our analysis that are not real about drone sightings and even drone collisions that are not, in fact, drone collisions. But as we looked at real data, we found that low-altitude helicopter traffic was becoming a concern. We had two actual real examples of collisions with our products. Thankfully, both were minor in nature. One was in New York. The other was in Israel. We also had two quite evident near misses captured on video by the customers, both of whom said they were unaware of the approaching low-altitude helicopter traffic, and they seemed sincere about that. So to us, that meant we had an opportunity to further advance safety by trying to figure out how to solve, or at least help solve, some of those remaining safety issues we hadn't already addressed with geofencing, altitude limits, remote ID, knowledge testing, and others. And that was ADS-B. So what we've done is we've committed, starting next year, which aligns with the FAA's ADS-B mandate, to install in all of our drones ADS-B in receivers, all the drones that are above 250 grams, so basically any drone of significance, will have, starting next year, an ADS-B receiver, so that our customers, the majority of people around the world flying drones, can be better aware of approaching manned aircraft traffic.
16: Do you think that is going to be sufficient. I mean, I absolutely love, in fact, the idea of using an existing technology like ADS-B as the launch point. However, is that going to be enough from the perspective of the FAA and maybe even from the perspective of the manned flight pilots to be able to say that they may know that I'm approaching, but I don't know that they're there because you're only taking ADS-B in? Seems to be an obvious, easy, great first step and probably relatively low cost as compared to a lot of, you know, ADS-B out solutions, which would get awful expensive and messy. But is that going to be enough?
17: Well, I can't speak for the FAA, but I think I understand the concerns and risks, and I think the FAA feels that they have been addressed.

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1: Fatalities in the past 2.5 years of Part 107, or maybe we're close to 3 years at this point, I have not heard of like even serious accidents or incidents. So we know that drones are a safe addition to the airspace. And that's just not just in the United States, but worldwide, just in terms of the safe operations out there. So all these things I'm discussing are enhancements. How can we make things even safer? And the reason to do that is not because we think there's a real safety risk that is so serious that the drones are a problem, but it's a public perception issue. If we don't do more and lead the world and as DJI and as an industry and really as an aviation community in collaboration with EAA and others, if we don't work together to address even the smallest safety issues, we will all be in trouble. Why? Because of the sensational headlines mm-hmm. and the public sentiment out there that causes people to think that drones are much more dangerous than they really are doing bad things like spying and causing security issues. By and large, and really they aren't doing anything like that at all. But we have to be even better than, and it's not fair, but it's just sort of the function of social dynamics that we have to respond to public sentiment and make people comfortable. And they should be comfortable. Why? We know drones are saving lives. We've counted over 260 rescues of people in peril using small drones like the ones we make already just in the past 2 to 3 years of drone operations. That's amazing. So if you actually were to look at the data, from a safety point of view, a risk-based point of view, you'd say there's actually nothing that we need to do to make things safer because they're already the safest form of aviation the world has ever seen. But that's not going to mean that we're going to stop trying to do even more.
2: Very cool. And the second part of that whole topic I'd like to address is you guys are talking about pushing automated warnings for flying near beyond visual line of sight. So I'd also want, are you going to accompany a warning with your ADS-B in system that says, hey, look, there may be an aircraft coming at you? And if so, what would that warning look like, sound like? Are you going to take control of the drone?
1: So on the latter question, the ADS-B in function, which we call AirSense, will display the nearby traffic on the map, the flight app map that you use to fly our drone. And in the event that the system calculates that an approaching aircraft might be on a collision course, there will be an audible warning, a vibration of the controller, sort of increasingly frequent as that risk seems to be increased. So yes, there is an interruption or an alert function in the drone as well. In terms of taking control of the drone, we actually had a debate about this in the company, and we figured out, look, we don't know what the best response is in a particular situation. It might be to climb, it might be to descend, it might be that the traffic nearby is coordinated. And so we don't want to make an assumption that the pilot in command should be making about how to mitigate the risk. What we want to do is make the pilots aware. And as we saw in, I think, both of the collision scenarios that I've described and the two near misses, it was the lack of awareness of the traffic that caused that risk.
2: Very cool. Well, you've been talking to and listening to Brendan Shulman. If you guys would like to see you on the field, where are you guys located?
1: I will be hanging out around the sort of the drone pavilion, as well as at the AOPA tent later this evening.
2: Excellent. And what date is the AOPA event at, and what time?
3: It's I believe that is on Wednesday.
2: Wednesday.
3: Yeah, 6 p.m.
1: Yeah, on Excellent. The 24th. Yeah.
3: Got it. Well, we'll be right back with more from the folks at DJI right after this.
4: Here's an interview from 2024.
5: I am Digital Dave.
6: And I'm Fast Eddie.
5: And joining us is Mr. Bob Pierce from NASA. Ready?
6: NASA.
5: Aeronautics Vision of the Future. Yes. They're coming up with new ways of flying.
6: That's good. We could use new ways of flying.
5: I was gonna say, so you've got a program to strengthen our arms. So when we flap...
7: Well, we'll start working on that. That sounds like a good
6: Wait
7: idea.
6: A minute. Yeah. Wait a minute. The program I want to see is the one that makes commercial flying fun again.
5: Yeah, there you go.
7: Yeah.
5: That's not their purview.
7: Yeah, I always say that if you walk through an airplane, I can point out all the things that have NASA heritage, but that... Where the seats are, that's not NASA. So that's

0: And that explains why it's so bad.
1: You prefer to fly empty airplanes. So what is it NASA's vision for the future of aeronautics?
2: Yeah, well, you know, as you know, sitting here at EAA, there's just a tremendous amount of innovation going on. So the things we're looking at is obviously a more sustainable future for aviation, and we're doing a lot there to bring technologies forward that can really change the efficiency of aircraft and the emissions and so forth. So we're really proud of the work we're doing there. We're also looking at the future of air traffic control. Work closely with the FAA on how things fly through our airspace. More things are flying, and then more different things are flying. So we need new tools and techniques to make sure we can manage the system safely. And then we're looking at new ways to move around, new modes of aviation. So high speed, can we get back to supersonic flight? Huge hurdles to do that in a way that would be acceptable, you know, from an environmental and obviously from a cost perspective and so forth. So we're working on some of those really hard problems on supersonic aircraft. And then finally, this eVTOL revolution that's coming. A lot of work needs to be done there to make sure that those operations are safe, that they can integrate into the airspace, that they're loaded and so forth. So we're working on a number of those issues. And then beyond that, just a lot of fundamental innovation. We have a lot of really smart researchers that are out there thinking about what's next from a materials or aerodynamics or propulsion perspective, and letting them, you know, try things out and see where that takes us.
0: Well, okay. You know, we're talking about aeronautics of the future. The problem we have is only so much sky, and we're getting all these new systems coming into play. You've got remote drones, you've got military drones. Now you're talking about these short-range eVTOL things.
2: Right.
0: Holy moly, it's going to be a crowded sky up there.
2: Yeah, well, that's why, you know, already with the small drones, we've developed what's called UTM, UAS Traffic Management. We did that, sort of co-developed that with industry and the FAA. So now those systems are still fledgling. They're still, you know, the industry's out there.
1: They're growing.
2: They're growing, though. And right now we're working with industry and FAA on the Beyond Visual Line of Sight Challenge, right? So, as you know, you can go out there and operate as long as you can see the drone, that you can get waivers for some beyond visual line of sight. But we'd like to do it. We'd like to see it done by rule, right? So let's have a set of rules that say if you can satisfy these criteria and you can get certified to do beyond visual line of sight, then you can go out and do it. So we're working right now with them to do the hard technical work to make sure that that both there's a good rule out there, but that is a feasible one, right? That's the challenge, right? You want to make sure it's something you can satisfy.
1: And economically viable for the small drone operator.
2: Correct.
0: Yeah, you want it to be practical. You want it to be simple and easy to follow. Otherwise, people are going to look at it and say, so what?
2: Yeah, we could build that right into this UAS traffic management type system. So as long as the drone is connected back down, and that's a relatively straightforward thing, then you can start to do strategic deconfliction of the trajectories. And so just make sure that when you put your plans in, you know, they remain well clear of any other drone and so forth. And so all those kinds of things are doable. It doesn't really cost the drone operator anything. It's things you would build into the U.S. traffic management system itself.
1: Okay. Well, are you guys looking at taking ADS-B information and linking it to the drone so it knows when there's a conflict about to occur?
2: Well, that's sort of a really interesting challenge, right? So the drones themselves wouldn't necessarily be using ADS-B, but you would want to, because of general aviation and other things that are operating in the same airspace, you would want to make sure you know the entire airspace and what's going on. So there's no requirement for, you know, GA airplanes to be operating ADS-B. So we are looking at what are, you know, very low-cost ways that would make it very, you know, very easy for GA pilots to, you know, to implement these kind of technologies and so forth so that we can have a fully safe airspace. But that's all work that needs to be done. And we'll be doing some analysis around what is the safety risk that's actually there. Is it something that's substantial or not? So we're looking at those.
1: I mean, in the case of a GA airplane, a cockpit strike by a 2-pound drone could
2: make a big
1: serious.
2: Yeah. Oh, yeah. Yeah. Yeah. No.
1: Yeah. So that we need to look at that.
2: Yes. Yeah. Yeah.
1: Good. There. Okay. Write that on your list and get started on
2: it. It's on the list. It was already on the list.
1: So what other? You talk about sustainability and reduction in carbon footprint.
2: Yeah.
1: It seems to me that, like, as far as internal combustions and jet engines are concerned, I would think that we're reaching the limit of what we can do. Is this the case, or am I, you know, just nuts?
2: Well, I don't know you well enough to know if you're nuts or not. But
0: trust us, we are.
1: Good response. Good answer.
2: But I would say that no, we're not at the limit of turbine engines yet. I mean, it's every time, every increment you have for efficiency, it gets harder. So the temperatures are going up, the pressures are going up, and so the inside of the turbine is not a very friendly place. And so the materials and so forth that you've got to operate in there becomes quite exotic. And things like durability are a big challenge and so forth. So we're working through those. But if we'll get the – in fact, right now we're working on getting the thermal efficiency up, which is where that the temperature pressure matter, right, when you're trying to extract as much energy from the fuel as you can. And that's what drives that. We're also trying to shrink the core down, the core of the engine. If you shrink the core down, then you can increase the bypass ratio without increasing the outer diameter of the fan. And that gets you propulsive efficiency. So between those, I think you're looking at 15-20% more efficient turbine engines for the future. And then you can start to...
1: That's a huge jump.
2: It's a huge jump. And so when you look at what those machines look like, they are... there's some really innovative concepts like open rotor, so like don't have a nacelle on the outside. We've worked on that for years.
1: Well, isn't that called a propeller?
2: Well, it's built like a turbine, a fan.
1: Right.
2: But in many ways, yeah, you can think of it that way.
1: I always thought that duct improved efficiency, though.
2: It adds the challenge is as you get the nacelle larger, right, the drag on the nacelle goes up,
1: okay,
2: and so forth. So you'd really want to eliminate that, and then you get a lot of fuel efficiencies. The problem is there's noise issues. Mm-hmm. We've largely solved the noise issues from having that open fan, and then there's safety things like if you throw a blade, that's the nacelle contained that, right?
1: Right. Well, most of the time.
2: Yeah, most of the time. So now the fuselage would have to contain it potentially. So there's some things you got to do with the fuselage. So it's an integrated challenge. But and then beyond the efficiency of the turbine, we can now start to hybridize it. So let's add electric power to it. And so right now we're looking at mild hybrid that might it will integrate maybe about a megawatt of electric power with the turbine. And these turbines are, they could easily be 10, 15, 20 megawatts of installed power. So it's about, maybe about 10% of the power. But if you do it in an interesting ways, you can get another 5% of efficiency. So now you're looking at 20-25% potential efficiencies out of that. And then another, with the vehicle, this X66 transonic truss brace wing could get you about 10% aerodynamic efficiency. So you're up in the... between the best-in-class single aisle today to what a future single aisle aircraft could be, maybe 30-35%, on the outside, that would be really a revolution.
1: That would be.
2: Yeah.
1: I don't know if you're involved with this at all, but I read that NASA just licensed a new high-temperature alloy strictly, I'm thinking, I guess, for turbine blades. Have you heard anything about that, you guys?
2: Yeah, it's called the GRX 810.
1: Right.
2: And, yeah, it's a new alloy that was developed by researchers at Glenn Research Center. And it's compared to other super alloys, it's literally, some of the strength properties are, and this is for high temperature applications, literally off the charts. You'd have to put on a log scale to actually see the performance on one chart. So it's really amazing. And it's the result of a lot of experimentation, some computational materials work, and then it was all 3D printed. So it was really cool, and it's could be used for turbine blades, could be used for rocket engines, could be used for any really high temperature application where you need strength and lightweight. So it's absolutely fantastic.
1: Well, I know somebody's looking for just that. Anyway,
0: well, it's not me. Don't look at me when you're talking about GRX 810.
1: I'm telling you, it sounds like something right out of Bugs Bunny. But anyway,
0: yeah, really,
1: vision of future. What about the cockpit itself? What do you envision changing in there?
2: Yeah, so there's a lot of push, obviously, for the small folks, the eVTOLs. The only way that ultimately is economic at scale is you're going to have to make those pretty autonomous. You certainly can't have two pilots up there, and probably for the long run, even one. You're going to want one pilot on the ground operating multiple eVTOL aircraft is probably the ultimate vision. So those are going to be highly automated. Even for the long-haul aircraft, more automation, up there. Primarily, you know, the first thing we got to do is add, if we're going to add automation and autonomy to the flight deck for large aircraft, we want to do it such that it enhances safety, right? That's, the system is very safe. And a lot of that's because you've got expert pilots up there that, that can do a lot to manage through off-nominal situations and failures and so forth. So however we automate the future of these flight decks, we got to do it in a way that will make the system safer.
1: Okay.
0: Well, you know, you talk about automating the flight deck with making it autonomous, and I keep thinking of the self-driving Teslas and some of the problems they've had with those.
1: Yeah, the Teslas don't recognize airplanes.
0: No, but I wouldn't want to be on an autonomous aircraft where the system isn't fully tried and tested.
1: Yeah. Sure. I'm not sure I want to be on a remotely piloted aircraft. I want him right there with
0: same issues. He's got to have skin in the game.
1: That's right. All right, we've been talking with Bob Pierce from NASA, and this is Digital Dave.
0: I'm Fast Eddie, and this is EAA Radio.
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4: It confuses us that you're still listening.
5: Well, I'm still here.
4: Oh, well, thank you. Okay. That's Michael. I'm Farid Gio, and this is Squawk 1200. Drones has, or rather drone use has exploded in the last decade, and its technology and practices, as its technology and practices mature, we need an evangelist for the species. And Ken Krantz is here. He may be that person. Ken, welcome back.
6: Yeah, thanks. Great to be back. New title, Species Evangelist.
4: Yeah. Well, why not? You know, but we have to be clever about this.
6: Sure. Sort of,
4: because there's a lot of directors and advocate and everything. You know, we always talk to a lot of different people. So evangelist for the species, there you go.
6: It's going on the business card.
4: So aviation safety reporting, it's for drones, but it's also for people. And so why is it important?
6: Yeah, so it originally was for aircraft. It started back in the 1970s, the concept. Yeah. The whole idea was to make it so that when people run into issues that in theory could get them in trouble with the FAA, that they have a facility to report that issue, provided that they didn't do it maliciously or on purpose, right? So it's been growing since then. It's been in use, but it was never designed to be used by drone pilots.
4: Right.
6: And so...
4: Is the ASRS.
6: This is the ASRS run by NASA. Yes. There's a third party. They get all the reports. They get to read the actual reports and figure out which ones qualify and which ones then get covered. And the FAA does not have access to that data. Mm-hmm. And the agreement between NASA and the FAA is if they've granted, you know, coverage for a report, then the FAA will not, quote, go after you for anything you've done. And so, especially in the general aviation area, that's always, you know, sometimes referred to as the get-out-of-jail-free card, which
4: right.
6: we all kind of hate, but...
4: It's not that simple.
6: It's not that simple, but you know what? If that gets people using it, right. so fine.
4: Yeah. But there's a reason why they have the program. I mean, because
6: right.
4: Data is life
6: yes.
4: in the sense of improving safety.
6: Yes. Data is life. And right now, there's, you know, with all the turmoil that's going on in Washington with cutting budgets, the government did put the ASRS on the block for review, which means, and they do that every decade or so
4: right.
6: anyway, right? But so they were soliciting comments from people as to whether or not we should keep the ASRS or just fold it up. So, you know, I posted my comment. A lot of other people posted comments. We're hoping to the airplane lords that they don't get rid of it because it really is a vital service, especially right now. With something else we'll talk about is the executive orders by the president to kind of speed up the whole drone process, which is he wants to accelerate the ability to get these drones in the sky mingling with manned aircraft. So even more are we going to need the ASRS to report issues.
5: So if somebody wants to advocate to have the ASRS program not to be cut, where can they go advocate for that.
6: Yeah, unfortunately, the window has closed this far. Yeah, guys, you should have done this earlier.
4: Yes.
5: I'm sorry. Next time we will move Michael to make sure we're in front of that.
4: I blame you, Michael.
6: Oh, how about Oshkosh every month?
5: Sure.
6: Every month. So I make it like Disneyland.
4: But it does kind of talk about the, you know, you participate in your government.
6: Yes.
4: And kind of... Right. Keep an eye on these things.
6: It's never too late to, you know, reach out to your local representatives, your senators, people like that, right? But the official period for submitting comments has been closed, and they're going to review it.
5: When is that review process supposed to finish up?
6: I don't know. I don't know when they're going to. Typically, it's like a 3 to 6 month process. They have to go through every single, you know, just like any other NPRM, they got to go through every single comment and then make a decision. I know some of the negative comments that I hear from people is it's old, especially from the drone industry. I hear this a lot, you know, because it's a lot of the younger, newer people in the industry, in the technology industry, and they say, oh, this technology that we're using is old and arcane, and it's hard for us to integrate. And they want from drones, they want that ability to just be on the controller, you know, if something happens in the field, to just say, hey, this is what happened, and zip it out to the ASRS. And they're finding, and I know because I helped work on some of the interfaces for that, it isn't easy to do that because the technology is old. But that's not the ASRS's fault. And in fact, that was part of my comment when I submitted it was, you know, you can't build something in the 70s and expect it to still work in 2025. Throw some money at it.
5: Yeah.
6: Yeah.
5: Everything needs updates.
4: And the manned aircraft, we have to sit down and write a narrative. And
6: yes.
4: And if you're going to be a pilot, whether you're a drone pilot or not, this is part of, you know, this is the job.
6: Right, right. And so that's two of the major things that we did with the drone safety team was, number one, the ASRS was never put together for drone pilots. They didn't exist. Mm-hmm. Drones existed way back, but different, right?
4: Right, yeah.
6: So in the actual AC, it used the word manned aviation all over. And the people at NASA didn't feel comfortable necessarily having people submit things for a drone pilot because there was this technical legal loophole because they weren't a, quote, manned pilot. So one of the big things, and I hate to say it took like 2.5 years to get this through, but we managed to make it so now it says droned and manned pilots. And we worked with NASA to make all new forms for drone pilots, because you've seen the forms for, yeah. It asks what airspace you're flying in, what certificates they have, and drone pilots were like, I don't know what you're talking about,
4: yeah.
6: Right? So there's forms now just for drone pilots. We would like to streamline that even more. And like I said, some of the people on the drone safety team want to make it so it's almost like just the press of a button and less narrative, although the narrative really is critical, because that's really where you find out what's going on.
4: The context is so important.
6: Yeah. Yeah.
5: And now, is this for licensed drone pilots and unlicensed drone pilots?
6: You know what? It's just like the ASRS is for manned aviators. I mean, you could be just a person at an airport and seeing how luggage is being loaded on the plane and say, hey, you know, that doesn't look right. Then, you know, you don't have to be a pilot at all to fill out this stuff.
4: We're speaking with Ken Kranz, who's the director of Unmanned Aviation for Cognizant Corporation and also an evangelist for the species.
6: Yes.
4: What has changed in the years since we've talked?
6: Yeah, so the biggest change is that the president has put out 2 executive orders to kind of speed up the whole process of drones, right? So one of them is the Unleashing American Drone Dominance. And, you know, as some people, depends what side of the fence you're standing on, will say
4: it's
6: the...
4: it seems vague, but though what that means is...
6: What it means is, you know, push the American-built drone industry.
4: Okay.
6: Or as people on the other side will say, it's the anti-Chinese drone rule, right? So I'm trying to stand on both sides of the fence, right? Mm-hmm. But I'm just trying to report what's going on. But that's really what's going on.
4: Okay.
6: We want to kind of to move that along.
5: And when was that signed to?
6: That was that happened this year.
4: Mm-hmm. So within the last 6 months, ish.
6: Yeah.
5: And have the industry seen any movement on moving drone production to the United States since that was signed?
6: I haven't seen movement. There's been things going on. There was one company that was partnering with DJI to make it like they were literally taking the DJI drones and
4: reshelling them.
6: Reshelling them. Yeah, literally, yeah. They were green, yeah. And they were supposedly using data centers that weren't DJI. But I think there was a lot of crossover, so I don't know how well that worked. I didn't really pay that much attention to it. I think really the goal that they want, though, is they're doing twofold, because there's the other executive order, which I didn't talk about, which basically is saying, hey, you can't use any Chinese drones over nuclear reactors, infrastructure, blah, blah, blah, you know, search and rescue, all that stuff, which just narrows the field down. I do know one thing that I've heard in the industry is that DJI sales in the United States have dropped significantly, almost to zero, I've heard. I haven't been able to verify that. But you ask, have we seen anything that's changed? I just heard on Pilot Institute's weekly report just this morning that DEXA has just gotten permission, the ability to fly drones and do package delivery across the United States. They have a waiver to do that anywhere, and that's huge, right? So that puts them right up there with like Amazon and Wing and Zipline, right? They have type certificates. So all of these things I think are going to start falling into place, especially getting the airworthiness certificates for these aircraft. But that doesn't mean for the other drone pilots who are out there who have like DJI drones and stuff, you think that you're just going to go out and start delivering packages now, because it doesn't work that way, right? Because they work off of the Part 15 FCC requirements. So they're really good for like 2 miles. And they don't have necessarily the redundancy. They're not the kind of drone that you're going to send 30 miles away to deliver a package and have it come back. That really is going to require a different type of pilot, different certificates. You're most likely going to have like a ham radio operator's license, just like we used to remember in the day when I started flying. We used to have to get radio operator's licenses, right?
5: So still required if you're going international.
6: If you're going, absolutely. Yeah, that's very true.
4: So there's this tug of war between sort of a pseudo national security thing and just market forces that are kind of going on with all this.
6: Yeah, you can say that we're trying to tip the scales in the United States' favor against China. There's really no other way to put that.
4: And you in the middle just trying to keep a consistency for the people who are trying to use this industry.
6: We're just trying to make sure people can get work done.
4: Right.
6: Especially, I feel bad for a lot of the smaller drone companies out there who've gone out and invested a lot of money in DJI products, and they're going to find they're not going to be able to fly it in certain areas, and then at other, especially for enterprise use, some companies are just going to hear this and say, don't bring DJI drones on my property, just because they hear that they shouldn't be doing that. Right.
4: Right. And so, is there kind of a clearinghouse for kind of keeping track of some of this, like a website or?
6: No, well, I'm sure there is. I don't know.
4: But yeah.
6: And it's all
4: they need to listen to EA radio all the time.
6: And it's all very dynamic right now. We really don't know what's going to happen. So the government says they're going to clear that's the executive order. Clear the way. They don't want the waivers. And I agree. The waivers are a major pain because I could write one waiver and send it to two different FISDOs and get two completely different answers. Right. It can be very arbitrary what they say. I hope they don't remember who I am.
4: Ken, I remember who you are, and I want to thank you for coming this year again.
6: Yeah, okay, just don't tell the FAA I was here.
4: Ken Kranz,
5: we'll keep it a secret.
4: Evangelist for drones, and he is also the Director of Unmanned Aviation for Cognizant Corporation. Coming in next, On the Fly from Warbirds, you're listening to EAA Radio.
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7: Good morning, Oshkosh. This is Digital Dave.
8: And I'm Fast Eddie.
7: And we are joined by Mr. C.D. Ulrich by telephone. We thank you graciously for consenting to be here. Are you still there, sir?
9: I'm still here. I'm still listening to your program.
7: Very, very good. Very good. We were wondering, one question I thought of is, when you guys first came under attack, how long did it take command to realize that this was something big, something serious?
9: It wasn't right away, I know that, because before the attack started, civilians would come through the line saying there's a bunch of Germans out there and they're massing, equipment and all that. And this went all the way back to Eisenhower in England, and they said it was nothing, don't worry about it. So when the Battle of the Bulge started, they were taken by surprise too, because they didn't know what was going to happen. And I don't know how long it. I'm going to say probably 3 or 4 days before they realized that this is actually happening, or maybe sooner than that. But we got no help until Patton came up with his tanks sometime the end of December.
7: So that was like 2-3 weeks.
9: Yeah. So at least 2 weeks anyway. They didn't act right away because even when our officers would call in to the regiment and say we're under attack, they say, well, there's nobody there to attack you. You know, they S2 really missed this one here when they didn't realize the Germans were just a couple of miles away from us. I would say it took at least 2 or 3 days before they realized that this is really true. So,
0: CD, we have a map of the battle in front of us here, and one of the questions we have is, where were you, what town were you near when the battle started?
9: What time of the year?
7: No, what town?
0: What town?
9: Oh, what town? It was never in a town. We were in a forest, in the Ardennes Forest, up in the Belgium-German border.
7: Okay.
9: Oh, wait, what's the name of the town? God, that was a long time ago.
7: You can remember as much as you do. It's kind of amazing.
9: If somebody mentioned the name of the town, I would tell you.
0: Well, we have a bunch of them here, probably close to 20 of them. But there's a lot. All right, let's ask this. Everybody knows about Bastogne. How far away from you, from Bastogne, were you?
9: Well, on the way up to the Ardennes Forest, we went through Bastogne. So we weren't, I'm guessing now maybe 25 miles from Bastogne. We were, north of them.
0: Okay.
9: So, yeah, the Germans got behind us, but they couldn't get past Bastogne. Well, they didn't really get behind us. We slowed them down, but we didn't stop them, but we slowed them down so they couldn't take Bastogne on their appointed time. If they would not have moved so fast, and I've always said this, the Battle of the Bulge would have been entirely different, but they just ran out of fuel. They just ran out of gas because they were moving so fast.
7: Their supply line couldn't keep up.
9: That's right.
0: From what I understand, there were supply problems on both sides. We had troubles as well. How did that affect you and the men around you?
9: We did. When the battle started, we had no artillery. That was all back in England in ordnance, because we were in a very quiet sector. They had no idea this was going to happen. So the weather was so bad. We got bogged down. Our vehicles got bogged down because of the weather. You would never believe. It snowed, it sleeted, it was cold out. When we were being shelled, not only did you have to worry about the shells exploding by you, but they would explode in the trees and send down these big splinters which would go through the people. It was just not a nice time of my life.
7: No, not at all. Now, did you manage to come through? We have a question by text. Were you wounded, or did you manage to come through without getting hurt?
9: Well, I always say the good Lord had other plans for me. He got me in the service, and he watched over me. And I was one of the few guys that came home. And our division, there's roughly 15,000 men in the division. After the first couple of weeks, 3 weeks of battle, there are only 750 of us left. The rest are either killed, captured, or wounded. So I was one of the 750 that...
7: Yeah, I'd say he was definitely watching over
0: definitely.
7: You.
0: Definitely.
9: So bless his heart. That's what I got to say.
7: Yeah, I understand. Where were you when the battle was concluded?
9: Almost back up to where we were when we started. They pushed us back, and then our division was, literally gone. But we joined other divisions and other stragglers, and we moved back up to almost where we started from, on the right in the German-Belgium border. And then from there on, the rest of the war, I ended up down in southern Germany, I was in four major battles during the war.
7: Wow.
9: And the Battle of Bulge is one of them. It was northern France, the Ardennes, Central Europe, and the Rhineland. So
7: you were definitely a very, very seasoned veteran by the time you came home.
9: Well, I was discharged the day after my 20th birthday. So, and I think I really was, you know. But when people say to me, "What do you remember most about World War II?" I always tell them the weather. You can never appreciate that kind of weather unless you were in it and you couldn't get away from it. I remember that and the first time I shot somebody. I shot people with my machine gun, but I shot a German with my .45, and he was, you know, 3 feet from me.
7: Wow.
9: I never will forget that. I never forget that look on his face when I shot him, and he was going to shoot me. And that's the only time I ever shot my .45 during World War II. And I don't know if I shot him once or twice, but I never will forget. I never will forget that. The look on his face, like, you know, why did you do this to me?
7: Right.
9: But he was going to shoot me, so.
7: Yeah.
9: But well, those things.
7: Yeah, that's, well, the old saying, war is hell, I guess, on so many different levels.
9: Yeah.
7: And us, my generation being a lot younger, not having really gone through that, don't have an appreciation for how it changes a person.
9: Well, I hope nobody ever has to go back going to a war again. I mean, even where they are now in Afghanistan, I hope they all come home soon. And it's just an awful thing.
7: Yeah, yes,
8: definitely.
7: It is. Yeah. Well, sir, I really thank you for joining us, and I'd like to thank you for your service so that we can be here today.
9: Well, That means more to me when a person says thank you.
7: You earned it.
9: A lot to me.
7: You earned it.
9: Okay.
7: Yes, sir. Thank you, sir.
8: Thank you, CD.
9: All righty. Thank you for having me on your program.
7: Very, very welcome.
9: Okay.
7: Thank you.
9: Bye-bye.
8: Bye-bye.
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10: Good morning, and from the stand, I'm Steve Buss. Welcome to the 2023 edition of this show. This morning, we're going to welcome in aerial coordinator from the movies Devotion and Top Gun Maverick, Kevin LaRosa. Also talk with Mark Schabel, who's with Sonics Aircraft as they celebrate their 25th anniversary this year. And we'll also talk to two of the Corsair pilots who are taking part in this year's Corsair reunion here at Air Venture Oshkosh. And to kind of kick things off, as we do every year, we're going to talk with Jack Pelton, who's president and CEO of EIA. Jack, good morning and welcome to the show.
11: Steve, this is our annual reunion. There's nothing better than Mondays at AirVenture on the stand with you, overlooking the arrivals and the beautiful weather that we're going to have.
10: Indeed. This year is a little different, though. We're recording this in advance because of all the magical things that you can do, Jack. You can't be two places at once. And there's a very special ceremony that's taking place this morning. That's the unveiling of Tom Poberesny's statue in the museum. Tell us a little bit about that.
11: Yeah, first of all, I thought that was our secret because I'm worried next year you're going to turn this into an AI, somebody from AI sitting on this side and faking everybody up. But no, it's a great busy start to the week, which is fun to get it off with a lot of momentum and a lot of energy. And, you know, we lost Tom last year at the start of AirVenture, and throughout the week that week we celebrated his passing. And this year there was a statue that was commissioned to be put in the Museum of Tom, and it's finished, and we had the dedication this morning, the unveiling of that statue. And some of the remarks I made regarding it is, it's so fitting to have it there in the museum next to Paul because of Tom's efforts of getting the museum built and done and the headquarter building, and that was one of his early, you know, major accomplishments that sometimes I don't think people realize that Paul handed the baton to him and said, you get it, you figure it out and go get it done. And here he creates a world-class museum with wonderful artifacts that has been timeless. And now when you come into the museum, you'll see the founder and you will see Tom they're in the museum also with his eagles up in the air from his air show day. So it's a beautiful addition to the museum and just so appropriate.
8: And with that, recording this a few days before the show, I've learned long, long ago not to look at the long-term forecast going into Oshkosh, but it's looking pretty good. But in addition to that, we've had some great weather in Wisconsin, which has allowed your team to get things done and ready even earlier than normal.
11: We really have, and I think for those of us that, you know, absolutely love summer up here because it's so beautiful, probably the downside of this great weather we've had is there's been no rain. So it's a little not as green as we would like it to have, but that prevented us from having to mow every week, which is a typical Wisconsin. The grass grows here while you watch it and while you're looking at it. So it's had the ability to reallocate volunteers to get other stuff done, and so we really had the grounds and the facilities and the buildings and everything up much earlier than we normally do, which is a good feeling leading into the week because you can just have less panics and less chaos. But I have been triangulating all the various weather reports from the European models to the U.S. models. And all I can say is it doesn't really matter. It's going to be a great week no matter what happens. Rain, sunshine, humidity, who knows? But it's going to be a fantastic week.
8: And one of the posts I saw on social media on one of the EIA pages, and it was someone coming for the first time and saying, what should I expect? And someone put in there, it will rain, it might snow, it's going to be hot, it will be cold, there will be mosquitoes, it'll be sunny, it'll be cloudy, it'll be everything during the week. Just prepare.
11: Just prepare, yeah, exactly. And you really won't care because what you're going to see and what you get to do here is like no other place.
8: Absolutely. We are celebrating EIA's 70th anniversary. What are some of the big activities that are surrounding the 70th this week?
11: You know, the 70, every day we're in the air show going to showcase and highlight some of the various airplanes, unique airplanes that are part of our history, especially in the home-built world. I think we're also going to make sure during the air show that we talk a lot about memorable events like the Concorde coming and the A380 and White Knight and some of the other things that have occurred over the years at AirVenture. People have been asking me about how do you talk about the 70th because we're talking about during AirVenture. And I said, we want to not get confused about the AirVenture anniversaries, which we had the 50th not that long ago, and talk about the association. And it's really a remarkable to think 70 years, a vision that Paul had that was probably at the time highly understated as to what this group was all about, and to see where we've come today and see that it's continued to grow, it's evolved to expand well beyond home building and to really be a community for all of recreational aviation like none other, clearly the number one in that area. And the wonderful things that have occurred as a result of helping to grow that, support it, ensure that it thrives. And I don't see it slowing down. I mean, I just think we still have a great runway ahead of us of continuing to bring more and more people in, a lot of it because of the programming that my predecessors have put in place to get young people involved in aviation and create aviation enthusiasts. And you see those growing and paying dividends day in and day out. AirVenture, I think this year will be another massively big year to start seeing more complete families here with the support of Boeing's youth admission program. Last year I noticed it, and I think this year just the feel I get from people I talk to of how excited they are knowing that from birth to 18, you can get in free. And it's a big difference for families. I have kids who have kids. That's always an interesting time in your life when you think you're not done raising your own kids and they're having kids. But it's a big financial burden and logistics thing. And my son has four kids. This is like nirvana to him. Mm-hmm. And even his EA membership, because of the benefits of going to other museums for free, it really helps him have things that he can do and let his kids experience like none other.
8: And we've always talked about EIA being a family. And in most cases, when we're talking about that, it's the family of pilots and builders and aviators and enthusiasts. But there's really that family aspect that we see now as well in some of our volunteers. Some of our older volunteers now have their kids who are volunteering with them. Mm-hmm. And just lowering that admission rate just opens that up to more people. And as you said, it really encourages the families with younger not necessarily younger, up to age 18, to be a part of this and to really to join the EIA family.
11: And, you know, as a grandfather, the thing I've kind of learned is that we get focused on raising our kids and we're trying to make sure that things come out good for them. And once you have grandkids, you don't do the same things with your grandkids you did with your kids. So I see a lot of my friends that are bringing their grandkids to heck with their kids.
8: Right.
11: And it's their chance to spoil and spend that time with them. And let them see what their interests and enthusiastic issues are. And I think we're going to see a lot of that.
8: Excellent. With the 70th anniversary of EAA, and as you mentioned, this is not just an Air Venture centered celebration. It's the entire organization, well over 200,000 members. I'm sure in 1953, Paul and Audrey, when they helped found this, never thought it would be this big. And at the same time, 70 years, just about all of our founding members, I can't say for sure that they've all passed on by now, but they're not active either. How do you, as you know, leader of the organization, keep that culture that was built up through the 50s, 60s, 70s, 80s, 90s, and beyond, and start to move that on without the influence of the founders?
11: It is hard. It's a great question. It is hard. But it's your comment about the culture. That's what's so unique about the organization, is that everybody who's involved in trying to lead the organization, be a part of it and grow it, that culture is terribly important to them, and that's why they're part of the organization. So it comes across in everything we do. So as we're talking about the convention coming up, or we talk about chapters and the importance of maintaining that open, friendly, community-based organization, and it permeates through everything we do. And I just don't see that going away, because it's so fundamental as to why we love EA. You know, the comments and feedback you get from people that experience it for the first time, that's one of the things they notice. The cleanliness of the grounds, how safe it is. I plug your phone in at the shower house and come back a day later and it's still there. I just think we attract and build on that, and that's what makes the community what it is. And I think there's not a lot of tolerance for people who aren't accepting of that.
8: Very true.
11: They don't find it as if you're not that, you know, kind of wired that way, you aren't going to feel terribly comfortable to right. 600,000 strangers coming up and say, hey, where are you from and what do you fly and how'd you get here? And you aren't going to be able to avoid that. And that's one of the things I share with people, is make sure when you're out looking at airplanes, ask them about their story.
8: Yeah.
11: Because everybody's got a great story to tell.
8: And they're willing to share.
11: Yes, absolutely.
8: They're waiting for someone to ask mm-hmm. them the question. We're talking with Jack Pelton from EAA. What are some of the things you're looking forward to this week?
11: Well, I think one of the themes that's building the 50th anniversary of the Vietnam conflict is going to be very interesting because of the assortment of airplanes and helicopters that we're going to have. We've talked about it for a long time, but then to actually see the lineup and the list that's going to be on the plaza on Friday is really impressive, very diverse, which is interesting because, you know, a lot of helicopters, a lot of transport kinds of airplanes. So I'm looking forward to seeing that. And then statistically, that's also the day we do the Vietnam Honor Flight, is I keep forgetting that generation is starting to also age out, because I kind of associate myself with being just after the Vietnam draft. I've just missed it barely. And I'm not getting old, but then you kind of think of people who were in the early part of it, which
8: right.
11: actually goes back to the late 50s. Those folks are getting up there and have never had the celebration. So I think that's going to be very, very important.
8: What are some of the things that EAA has been working on so far this year outside of Air Venture?
11: Kind of a two-prong attack. We've really been working hard on filling out the programming in our youth education center that we unveiled a couple years ago, our pilot proficiency center, and our youth programming. And we've really kind of got to that place where we are really up and running at 100+%, where we have lots of year-round programming in the Proficiency Center that's getting rave reviews, and then lots of the youth hands-on educational programs. So it's accomplishing everything we had hoped for. So that was very important. And then we're working on our programming in the chapters themselves and growing those. We've actually had chapter growth this year, which is encouraging, because that's kind of the community within the community that's so important to have in place across the country. And we're seeing a lot of, between the Aero Educate program, as the what happens after a young eagle flight, that now has really gotten some traction and completion around what is that program, which is take the flight, get the sporties course, but then also have educational pathways so that young kids, their parents, and their teachers, online, free access, can get that type of programming.
8: Just a minute or so before we wrap up, any final thoughts as we launch into the week?
11: It's kind of a little bit reflective because of the anniversary, but I also just feel really good about it. It's back to the way it's always been, and it's going to be fun and big, and people are excited, and there's going to be something for everybody as we try to program from space to warbirds to home builds. It's going to be a great time.
8: Excellent. Jack Pelton from EIA, our first guest this morning on From the Stand. 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
12: We're halfway through the 12 o'clock hour, Squawk 1200. I'm Fareed Gio.
13: I'm Paul Breidacker.
12: And joining us right now, once again, Dr. Ian Johnson from the FAA, and Dr. Bob Thomas, who's a doctor of aviation from Embry-Riddle Aeronautical University. Welcome, gentlemen.
14: Thank you.
12: Thank you. So we're talking more weather research. What is some of the work that you're doing, Dr. Thomas?
14: Well, we work with Dr. Johnson's group on some different weather projects, but we've been looking specifically recently at weather briefing for pilots and the ways that they do it, whether they call flight service or self-briefing, and then not just actually getting in the information, but do they understand what they see? What are some things that they're lacking? Because as we move to more technology, people aren't calling in flight service anymore. They're using things like the 800WX Brief website or tools like ForeFlight to see all the weather information they need before the flight and what kind of gaps, what their mental picture is, how much time they take, what they look at are sort of things that we're looking at in the most recent study that we've done.
13: And so what are some of the conclusions you're drawing from this? Because I've been flying long enough that I used to actually walk into a flight service station to get a briefing. And so that changed to where I was making the call. And as you said, there are a number of wonderful apps. But the apps are only as wonderful as your understanding of the information. Yeah, so what are you learning about this?
14: We have preliminary results, so we're not totally finalized with everything. But we are seeing that, especially with some of the newer pilots, actually calling and speaking to a person to help them explain what they're reading and what they're seeing makes a difference. And then, like you said, there's different websites, different places you can go. They all present things in a different way.
13: Yeah,
14: I know that, you know, and things like ForeFlight get updated on a regular basis. So not only do you have to be current on weather information, but also what those products look like, how to use those apps effectively.
13: Well, and you certainly are aware of this. There's no shortage of data. I mean, we have so many data products in our digital environment, but the real key is, all right, let's take the data, but now we need the information that comes from it. And that sometimes, I think, is what I do, you know, quite a bit of flight instructing, and that's always my challenge, is how do instructors teach people about this topic?
14: So, yeah, we see that a lot with a lot of, at least in my experience too, it's funny how pilots sometimes seem to shy away from weather and knowledge of weather. And we've even seen in some of our previous studies that weather knowledge, especially in some of the more critical things for GA, like thunderstorms, seems to be lacking in a sense, reading radar, that sort of information. And so we come up with different scenarios. That we did one for low visibility where they take off and it seems okay, and then the weather will gradually deteriorate.
13: The classic VMC, IMC.
14: Yeah, and then also into icing conditions where you take off and it seems fine, but then some icing conditions develop, to really try and see, not only do the pilots recognize what the weather products say, but timing-wise and geographic location-wise, do they recognize where those conditions are going to be happening?
12: This is a question for either one of you. We have all this information you're talking about. So we have like ForeFlight examples, third-party vendors, and then we have, of course, 1-800-WX-BRE brief, and there's a lot of digital presentation. What is your research, either one of you, what is your research shown? Is the quality of briefing better when you also talk to a briefer? It's someone to help you interpret what you're seeing and work through decision-making?
15: Well, actually, I think it starts with the pilot himself or herself, the individual, having a basic understanding of the information that they're viewing. Because if you don't know what you're viewing, even if I'm talking to you about it or you call me to ask me to explain it to you, you probably won't understand what I'm telling you. So that's a problem. And the reason why what initiated the research that Dr. Thomas spoke about is that they did previous research and looking at weather knowledge, and the scores and the tests were all over the place, right? And so we figure, well, if guys are doing self-briefing, what are they getting out of the self-brief if they don't understand what they're looking at? But it is a big problem.
13: One of the things that we talk more and more about, especially as the products are available for depicting storms and, you know, radar information, is latency and how important it is to understand that. But the other part, too, is that there are some general aviation pilots that actually do have onboard radar in their aircraft, and that's interesting and that's good. I often remember in Part 121 flying when we were discussing radar, the pilot might say, well, it's kind of an art, you know, to figure out how to use it. Mm-hmm. And maybe that's true, but I have a feeling there's actually some procedures and techniques to make it less of an art and a little bit more precise.
14: And we even found that a lot of pilots that we tested didn't really understand what the radar was actually showing them or how the radar actually worked. So even from not even like once you're flying, seeing it, but even going backwards of like, what is it actually showing you? And what are some of the errors and things that come with it? Because time delay is one. If you have onboard radar, you have attenuation that you have to watch out for.
13: That's a big one.
14: And so it really more kind of goes back to what are you actually looking at with all these weather products? And then especially rule number one is always, is it even current?
13: What are the icing products available in terms of getting a better handle on where's icing likely to occur?
14: Well, of course, there's the AirMets, the basic overview. But I know recently they've, and it's not that recent anymore, but coming out with some of the forecast icing products and some of those on the Aviation Digital Data webpage or Aviation Weather Center. And then, but even, you know, you click on it once and it shows you a big map. But a lot of people don't even realize that you can go through and pick it level by level or different intensity strengths. And that's where, you know, some of the front pages where they just overload you with way too much information, sometimes you get information overload at the same time. So you kind of have to know what the products show, what they use, and when you want to use them.
12: We're speaking with Dr. Ian Johnson with Weather Technology in the Cockpit, and we're also Dr. Bob Thomas from Embry-Riddle Aeronautical University. What's some of the research that you're doing at Embry-Riddle?
14: Well, we do lots of different research. We've been working with Dr. Johnson's group for a long time now, almost 10 years or so, where we started out creating some training just in general to kind of train pilots on some of the weather products. We went around and I taught some classes in different states. We collected data on how well that was received. Then we went next step is kind of looking at the aviation knowledge tests and writing some questions to kind of simulate those type of questions to see where some of the gaps in pilot knowledge were.
13: Well, you know, I remember so many of us have, you know, back when they were really called written tests, some of the weather questions were it just didn't seem like they applied to real-world things. And as time has gone on, especially with the new airman certification standards, the questions are getting better. But I remember one question many years ago about, you know, what's the height of blowing dust? I'm thinking, it probably depends on where you are, right? I mean, if you're in the Sahara, it might be something different. But now it does seem like, I would say it's industry, you know, and academia have been having more input into that process to make the questions more scenario-based, a little bit more relevant. Dr. Johnson?
15: So if I may make a point on that, we have to thank Embry-Riddle and, of course, the FAA for that, because they were given a task to actually write some weather knowledge questions to put in the test bank for the FAA, for the written tests. Mm-hmm. Because that was one of the complaints we were getting. How current are those questions and how applicable are they to the real world? And they did a phenomenal job coming up with some questions, and those questions are now in the data bank. Well, they've been in the data bank for a while.
13: And it's not easy to write questions. I mean, you think it's, we can come up with a question, but there is an art, I think.
15: Yeah.
13: But to write a good question and provide, you know, reasonable alternative answers along with the answer, that's not something you just do that overnight. I mean, it takes some thought.
14: And then once you write them, we gave them to a large group of different pilots to take.
13: Sort of beta test the test.
14: And then you do statistics. Not only did they get it right or wrong, but which choices did they pick? If you have a bad choice and nobody picked it, then you might need to replace it with a different one.
13: With a different bad choice.
14: Because you probably should have about 70 to 80% get it right every time, and then the other choices kind of have an equal number.
12: And just listening to some of your answers earlier, talking about the different weather services available on the website and how to interpret them, And I'm not saying it's an afterthought in curricula because I haven't looked at some of the materials recently, but you go through the weather theory in your textbook, and then you go through, then you get into the data available in the reports and how to interpret them and everything else. Have you seen anything, either one of you, in your research that more emphasis needs to be on just interpreting all the services that are available so you can maximize your information?
15: Yes, actually, and we're looking at that right now in some of the research we're doing. Dr. John Thomas, the university, they're also looking at that. But from the WITIC side, FA side, we're looking at using augmented reality, whereby you can bring to life like a thunderstorm so you have a visual of what it looks like, you know, and that's a better way of communicating the weather information to pilots. I mean, you see something like that, you probably never forget it.
12: One of the things, so I fly for a major cargo carrier, and they've converted

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6: Joining us now is Corey Robin, one of my favorite backcountry pilots, and always a pleasure to talk to you, Corey. Welcome back to Oshkosh.
7: Oh, man, it is so good to be here at EAA AirVenture.
6: So what have you been up to since the last time we saw you in 2019?
7: Man. You know, just tearing up the skies and the grounds and the hills and the mountainsides with some big tire airplanes.
6: That's right. Describe for folks who don't know you the kind of flying you do and promote throughout the year.
7: You know, we're just a bunch of man-childs, just having a lot of fun with our bush planes. So we put those big, huge balloon tires on there. And so every single sandbar that we can find is open game. The mountains, the hillsides, you know, it's all about connecting with nature and having fun with your airplane. So we're out here doing the STOL demonstration here at Oshkosh, but we also do the STOL drag racing, which is a new event at the Reno Air Races. And man, it's just a lot of fun.
6: So tell us a little bit about the STOL demo. This is a part of the Twilight Flight Fest down at the ultralight area or the fun fly zone at night.
7: Yeah.
6: What are you guys doing?
7: Very aptly named. It's a very fun place to hang out. We're right there at the end of the ultralight field. Now, we fly in the evenings at 8 p.m., except for the nights when they have the evening air show. And so it's Monday, Tuesday, and then Thursday and Friday. So we're not flying tonight, but we will fly tomorrow. And what we do is we have a bunch of bush pilots out there, and we just take off and land as short as we can. Then they combine the score. Now, it's not a contest, but we are really doing our best to put on a good demonstration of those different skills. And so we like to highlight the different aircraft in STOL. So there's everything from nose wheel airplanes to tail draggers. And we're taking off and landing in short as 30 feet, some of us. Now, not me, because I have a heavy Super Cub and it's really set up for playing. And so I'm more in the 80 to 90 foot range in takeoff.
6: Still pretty impressive.
7: It's really fun, I got to tell you.
6: And you mentioned the competition at Reno. That was a brand new event added in 2019.
7: It is, and it's really exciting, you know, to be able to come to these premier events like EAA AirVenture and the Reno Air Races is such an amazing privilege, and to be able to bring kind of our different touch of flying to the masses is just really a pleasure, but it's really caught on. I can't believe how popular it's become.
6: That's right. Describe what happens in that competition at Reno.
7: So what we do is we set up about a 2,000-foot course with some overrun, and we fly in the dirt adjacent to the taxiway. So you're really close to the crowd. We're only about 300 feet away, but we take off with two aircraft side by side, race down a course. We come to a stop on or after a line. So we do a STOL landing after racing down the course. We turn around and come back and do it all over again. But it's head-to-head competition. So it's very exciting to watch. And if you're interested in learning more about it, we have all kinds of videos on YouTube. Or just come out to the Reno Air Races this year in September.
6: That's right. Yeah, there's some excitement building not only for, I mean, we started with Sun and Fun, and they had a great event. So far, Oshkosh is doing well. And I know a lot of people are excited for Reno. And this is just one more reason why you've got to go.
7: Yeah. You know, it's just a special year this year because of all the crazy stuff that happened last year. So everybody's looking for, you know, something to do. So come on out and have some fun with bush planes.
6: How did the competition idea start? And how did you put it into place? I mean, there had to be some hoops to jump through to get approval for all of that.
7: Yeah, you know, so we've been playing in the backcountry for years and years, and so we have this special fly-in out in the Nevada desert called the High Sierra Fly-In. It's put in by my good friend. His name is Kevin Quinn, and we

0: had to move it. The event kept getting bigger and bigger, so we moved it to a very large lake bed where we could actually purchase the land. And so Kevin and some of his pals out there in the Reno, Tahoe area have purchased this lake bed. And, you know, we're just thinking, what can we do on this lake bed to make it fun? And so Kevin had the great idea to drag race airplanes. And so over the course of, boy, it's been 7 or 8 years now since he thought it up. But he's been refining the concept, and he's put together an entire team, and it's a real event now. And we have races going on all over the country. There, it's now turned into a race series where at the end of the year, the final race, airplane noise, oh, beautiful. But at the final event at the end of the year, there's a world champion crowned. And so each individual event has individual winners. But at the end of the event, there's a points race, and you can be crowned the world champion. And I was lucky enough to win it the very first year.
1: Ah, congratulations.
0: Yeah, it was very fun.
1: The High Sierra Fly-In, when is that held?
0: It's in October. I feel remiss. I don't have the date in front of me, but it's usually the second or third weekend in October. So just go to highsierraflyin.com. Pretty easy to find that information.
1: You have about 50,000 subscribers on your YouTube channel.
0: Yes.
1: That's really been a way to for you to be able to share your passion for flying and for backcountry flying with a whole new audience.
0: Yeah, it's really good. It kind of started out as a kind of a thing. I wanted to do my part to help preserve and protect aviation. I have a 9-year-old daughter, and I have 4 children, but my 9-year-old daughter is the one that I think is the most likely to become a pilot. And if we don't utilize these freedoms we have, the freedom to fly, it's lost. And so I thought, no better way to showcase it than to, you know, put a little effort into making some YouTube videos. And so you'll see me just having a great time with my airplane with a big goofy grin on my face, landing on, you know, beaches and riverbeds and mountain hilltops and drag racing and doing the STOL events and just having a great time.
1: And have you posted any videos from Oshkosh yet?
0: Absolutely. I think we're on 4 or 5 now. We're, you know, each night when we do our STOL performance, as the pilots are warming up, I'll do a live feed and just kind of show the behind the scenes as the pilots are getting ready. And the energy is just so wonderful over there. So the fans just really connect with it. All the pilots, I mean, you've got some big names over there that are becoming very, very, you know, notorious in the aviation community. You've got the Jason Boussat from Canada that's landing his airplane. It's screaming with 20,000 RPM, a Yamaha Epex motor turning 300 horsepower. And it's such a high-pitched tone. It sounds like a TIE fighter from Star Wars coming in for a landing. It's an incredible event. And then you've got Steve Henry. He's landing in 30 or 40 feet. And then the national treasure, Hal Stockman in Lawnmower 3. It's awesome. And you've got airplanes from every price point represented. You've got the affordable aircraft where you can get in at a very low entry point, and they're competitive. Hal Stockman's in second or third place right now. And then you've got, you know, I'm going crazy. It's awesome. I just love it so much.
1: I couldn't tell at all. So what are you doing when you, aside from your work down at the Twilight Flight Fest and the Fun Fly Zone, what else are you doing here at Oshkosh?
0: You know, I'm an attendee like everybody else. I just love AirVenture. There's so much to offer. Yesterday, I spent half the day in the Warbird area because I have a passion for the Warbird world and the Commemorative Air Force, and I just love that community. And so, you know, today is just my day off. I don't have to fly tonight, so I'm just checking out and taking in the show.
1: Good. You mentioned one of the more famous aircraft, Scrappy.
0: Yes.
1: Which is here. Where can people find it?
0: He is in the Garmin booth. And so if you haven't had a chance to check out Scrappy, please do so. Mike Patey, he is amazing with his engineering prowess. He's really outdone himself with Scrappy. So just please go check it out. It's amazing.
1: For those who don't know the airplane, just give us a little taste of what Scrappy is.
0: Well, what Mike does is he takes ideas and he makes them magic. And so he took a Carbon Cub kit from Cub Crafters, and he made it into an aircraft it's got like an airliner wing on it where it literally has a leading edge slat system that comes out, and it increases the camber and the chord of the wing, I think something like 20% when it comes down. The numbers I don't know, because boy, Mike is just, he's changing things all the time. But it's absolutely incredible the level of engineering that goes into that aircraft. Every single millimeter of that aircraft is carefully thought out and engineered. And you can go literally look at it, and he made all the parts himself. It's not a kit plane per se. It's what we call in the RC community is kit bashing, where you take a kit and then you just do your own thing with it. And boy, it has Cub Crafter's DNA in it, but it's Mike Patey's airplane.
1: That's so true. And that goes back to the original roots of EIA, when Paul and the founders of the organization took the existing aircraft, the Cubs and Taylor Crafts,
0: right,
1: and put different engines, different propellers, clipped the wings, better performance. So it just keeps coming back full circle.
0: Yeah, and it's the spirit of aviation that Paul and Tom and the whole Poberesny family created going back to Rockford. It's that original, let's go out and create, let's innovate. And who knew that the Patey family would make something so simple like an aircraft tug amazing and awesome? And so I can't go without mentioning Best Tugs. You've got to talk about Best Tugs, because now they're electronically controlled, prop safe designs. Amazing. This whole family is so passionate about aviation. You just got to love it.
1: So what's next for you? Do you have anything in the works? Any airplanes you're going to build or modify?
0: You know, I am not a builder. I didn't build my airplane. I contracted it to be built. I'm a flyer. I love going out and taking beautiful photos of sunsets and mountaintops and hillsides. So I'm going to keep doing that. I'm going to keep smiling and flying the airplane and just sharing the love of aviation.
1: Excellent. And what airplane did you fly in?
0: I have Ghost. It's a Carbon Cub EX. It's okay. Pretty much a stock Carbon Cub, other than all the modifications I've done to it.
1: Good. Any final thoughts before we wrap up?
0: You know, thank you for having me, and thanks for constantly being, as a part of EAA, a advocate for aviation. I sure appreciate the Experimental Aircraft Association. I want to put it out there that everybody should join EAA and support such a wonderful organization that puts on this grand family reunion party for everybody.
1: Very good. Corey Robin is our guest. Always a pleasure to talk with you and to share your enthusiasm for aviation. Corey, have a great week.
0: Thanks, Steve. Appreciate you.
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3: This past spring, EAA held the annual Pilot Your Own Adventure Essay Contest, inviting members to creatively tell their stories of adventure in the air. The mission was to submit an original true life story, real facts and real people, nothing fictional, about how flying helped to transform the author from a dreamer to a doer. The judges chose 5 finalists, and now let's hear from 3 of them. 5th prize went to Christopher Gaiman of Jersey Shore, Pennsylvania. Christopher writes he gave his first flight taken at 5 years old 0 stars, as he was transported by a medical helicopter for an incident in which he lost a foot. The son of a pilot, Christopher was always interested in aviation, but it wasn't until his family found a certain helicopter company that he found the inspiration to pursue his passion. His essay, A Life-Changing Choice, read by Christopher himself, details this encounter.
4: The company was owned by a gentleman whose name was Charlie Hollinger. I concede that I do not know his story beyond his name. The interesting thing was, Charlie was also an amputee. If I recall correctly, he was missing both legs. At that time, we lived in a development on a small patch of property, probably not even an acre. I remember the house had a red painted deck overlooking the backyard that was mostly surrounded by trees. It was a sunny day, and my parents had strategically positioned me outside on the deck. I can still remember seeing the bubble of that Bell 47 helicopter as it appeared over the treetops and passed low over our house. The helicopter circled a few times before making approach and landing in our backyard. 2 words could have probably described my reaction. Mind blown. It was Charlie, and that was the day he became part of my story. Charlie came that day and didn't charge my parents anything for the visit. He came to show me what he had accomplished. even with his disability. He wanted me to know that I could do it too. This is the saddest part of the story. He wanted to take me for a ride, but I was too shy and overwhelmed by the situation and elected not to go. I did get a ride from him a few years later after meeting him again at a fair where he was giving rides. If I was to point a finger at the moment in time when aviation became my life, it would be that one. It may have only been a minute as that helicopter passed overhead and landed softly in the backyard, but that was the moment. Fast forward, as I grew older, I had RC airplanes. I would ride my bicycle to the flying field and happily enjoyed flying my balsa wood airplanes. In high school, for career day, I shadowed a flight instructor. After graduating high school, I attended a four-year bachelor's program at Pennsylvania College of Technology for aviation maintenance and became an A&P. While in college, I started helicopter instruction, running my financially poor college self out of funds quickly. I pivoted and completed a fixed-wing rating with a very good friend, Scott Welch. Over the next years, I ticked the box of a few more ratings, instrument, commercial, and I added an inspection authorization to my A&P. My heart was still with that Bell 47 floating into my younger self's backyard, and I wanted to finish my helicopter rating. Working at the airport, I met a gentleman who has since become one of my best friends, Cleon Watts. Cleon had the dream to build a kit helicopter. He knew he couldn't do it without some help and offered for me to embark on the journey with him. He purchased a vertical aviation hummingbird kit. It took us about 20 months from the day the first portion was delivered until the day we received our airworthiness certificate. It was some of the most challenging and fun years of my life. I now had a pathway to my helicopter rating. With the help of another hummingbird owner, retired Air Force Colonel Richard Herr, I completed the requirements and took the check ride in the helicopter I spent nearly 2 years of my life building. 25 years after that Bell 47 flew into my life, I was finally a helicopter pilot.
3: Fourth prize went to Olivia Allen in Colfax, Indiana, a town of less than 1,000 northwest of Indianapolis. Olivia was born deaf. By the age of 1, she had a cochlear implant. By 3, she had learned to talk. Years later, she was given a Young Eagles flight, and after high school, she headed to Vincennes University's aviation flight program. That started a 2-year struggle to get in and get started. Her essay is Fight or Flight, and here is Olivia herself with an excerpt.
5: When spring 2020 came around, I had learned that classes had filled up and my school did not send my final transcript. I waited yet another 6 months with a heavy heart. Once the fall of 2020 came along, I was denied admittance to the school. I was devastated, only to find that my medical had a restriction saying I was not valid to fly solo. Thus began the process of trying to get my medical cleared. I eventually got a medical flight test, which went well. After a couple of months, I got the medical back, but there was a mistake. He had cleared my vision, but forgot to submit the information that cleared my hearing. Therefore, the fight to get a restriction-free medical continued. Thankfully, once he realized this, he was quick to submit the rest of the information needed to the FAA. However, I had to miss the spring 2021 semester. My spirits were crushed, but I continued working at Subaru to make money in hopes of getting in the following semester. I was miserable watching people finishing up their college while I had to wait for the opportunity to touch an airplane. It seemed as if I was falling way behind my peers. I felt that compared to them, I was failing somehow. I told my parents, if I don't get in for the fall 2021 semester, I don't think I can do it anymore. I was heartbroken at the thought that I may never get to be a pilot. It wasn't until April 15th, 2021 that I received the call that just about made my knees buckle from underneath me. I had gotten accepted into the flight program, and it was finally time for me to leave my job to pursue my dreams. My mom was terrified when I called her in tears, as I am not the type to cry. I still have that voicemail from the chief flight instructor. I hold it very dear to my heart as I realized that day I hadn't fought in vain. It was the start of a new life for me. My 2-year fight was over. As I look back on my life today, I realize the strength it took to keep pursuing something that people thought was impossible. On August 16th, 2022, which was exactly 1 year after I had started classes, I became a private pilot. In January, I started my instrument flight training. I wish I could tell the little girl that despite her deafness, the left seat of an airliner is much closer than she thinks. One day, I'm sure I'll look back and think of how far I've come, but for now, I will keep working for the future ahead.
3: This year's grand prize winner is Shelby Jarrett of New Alexandria, Pennsylvania. The title of Shelby's essay asks herself the question, what if you fly? What if were two words that weighed on Shelby's mind as she considered which career path to take after high school. She had no clear idea of what she wanted to do, but after raving about the aircraft her family was taking on a vacation, her mom asked if she should become a pilot. Shelby rejected the thought, too concerned that something bad could happen. She continues on in this excerpt.
6: My mom laughed and said, "What if you get in a car accident? You're more likely to get in one of those, and you sure didn't have a problem wanting to learn how to drive." For years to come, my family would poke fun at me for my usual retort of what if. The conversation was dropped, and I decided to pursue being a geriatric psychiatrist instead. It wasn't until college that I realized life is entirely too short to worry about the what ifs. One semester of biomicroorganisms and calculus was all it took for me to realize that I needed to take another look at my future. As fate would have it, the university I attended also happened to have a flight school. For the first time, I decided to throw the what-ifs to the wind and take a leap of faith. As it turns out, it was the best decision I could have ever made. While I still don't know where life will take me, I have had incredible opportunities to make priceless memories in my short aviation career. In August 2018, I circled the Statue of Liberty and traversed the Hudson River in what was the most spectacular view one can get of New York City. That same year, I flew down to Killdevil Hills, North Carolina, and visited the very place that the Wright brothers made history in their maiden voyage. Later that year, I checked off spin training in an extra 300 and got to experience the thrill of aerobatics for the first time. Perhaps one of my biggest highlights to date is earning my CFI certificate. Finally, I got to meld the love of helping others in aviation by sharing with students the joy that is aviation. It was around this time that COVID-19 impacted the world in an unprecedented way, and one can imagine the amount of what-ifs that accompanied it for everyone. For me, this opened a brand new chapter of my life. I decided what better time to create lemonade from lemons, and so I packed up my belongings and moved across the country from Delaware to the plains of South Dakota. It was here that I was introduced to a whole new side of aviation. My passion for instructing grew, and I relished in the moments of building a strong foundation for future generations of aviators. There was no comparison to the feeling of taking someone flying in a small aircraft for the first time, seeing the smile and adrenaline pumping through them, or taking a student in actual IMC for the first time and witnessing the amazement that is instrument flying. South Dakota afforded me numerous priceless opportunities, and not just by forcing me to perfect my crosswind landings. My first flight in a glider was one of pure fascination. When I showed up to the lesson with my headset, Gray, the pilot, chuckled and informed me that it was certainly not needed. The quietness of the cockpit was surreal, the only noise coming from the wind whipping past the sleek fuselage, and my instructor speaking to me. Soaring is something captivating, a venture I hope to continue pursuing in the near future. I eventually got the opportunity to compete in the 2022 Women's Air Race Classic, hosted by the 99s. This was one of the most rewarding, challenging, and resilient memories of flying I have to date. The ARC is something I have always dreamed of partaking in, and I knew the experience was a once-in-a-lifetime opportunity. The what-ifs relentlessly hounded me. What if we're not able to complete the race? What if the aircraft can't take that kind of stress? What if my partner and I aren't compatible, seeing as we've never met in person and this race will stretch across thousands of nautical miles in several days?
3: That's Shelby Jarrett, winner of the 2023 Pilot Your Own Adventure Essay Contest, conducted by EAA and supported by Flight Outfitters. All the winning essays are available for your reading pleasure online at EAA.org and throughout the week in the daily Air Venture Today newspaper. 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
7: 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I am your hostess with the mostess, Amy Loboda, and I'm here with my co-host, Rob Mark. Rob, how are you today?
8: Well, my attitude is much better than it was earlier last week, so I just hope it's going to keep getting better.
7: Excellent. Yes. Well, we have as a guest today one of my favorite people on the internet and in live. I don't get to see him live very often. His name is Jack Hodgson, and he is one of the founders of Uncontrolled Airspace, the podcast, one of the more long-lived, very much like your podcast, podcasts about aviation on the internet, as well as you've got roundthefield.net. Don't you, Jack?
9: That's
7: Jack?
9: Right. Yeah.
7: Hi, Amy. Hi, Rob. The show.
8: Yeah.
7: Hi.
8: Good evening. Good evening.
9: Thank you.
8: Did I say good evening? I meant good afternoon.
9: Yeah.
8: Well,
7: could
8: okay.
7: be good morning.
8: Could be
7: actually.
8: Good morning.
7: Yeah. Just
8: good
7: look
8: morning.
7: Outside. Don't you have a watch somewhere, Jack?
9: Hi.
7: Tell us a little bit about it. Welcome to AirVenture.
9: Thank you very much.
7: 2015. How's it going for you?
9: It's going great. It's a great week. It's we're still only partway through the week, but there's a lot of good stuff going on. We had some exciting weather, but now it's better and it's really beautiful out there today. Wandering around looking at airplanes. Some airplanes we're really familiar with, and some that we've never seen before here. So it's a cool year so far.
7: Have you been over to the vintage area? I saw a Fairchild.
9: No, I haven't
7: there.
9: Been that way. Yes, or at least I haven't been into the parking area. We were over at the Vintage Red Barn the other morning doing some interviews, but we didn't get beyond there yet. So
7: yeah, there's a British Racing green and silver Fairchild. Is it a 15A? I could be wrong about that.
9: No, I'll get
7: it's
9: back to you on that.
7: It's a high wing fabric monocoque construction tailwheel. Gorgeous, just with the skinny, you can see it's got an inline engine on it.
9: You kind of like this airplane, don't you?
7: I really do. My eyes lit up when I saw it, and it's right next to the shell. And I'm not sure which the shell looks like a Waco, but don't, guys, just shoot me if I got that wrong. I'm really sorry if that's the case. It's bright yellow with red trim. You can't miss that.
9: A yellow Waco? I thought they were all red. Isn't red the official color?
7: No.
9: Oh, okay.
7: This is a monoplane, not the biplane.
9: Oh, okay. All right. That's what I'm thinking of.
8: This lady knows her airplanes.
9: Oh, yeah.
8: I imagine dinner conversation at home is really interesting.
7: But I want to know more about what happened to Camp Bacon. You're in the old Camp Bacon this
9: year. I am in the old Camp Bacon. I should preface this by saying that I'm very, very proud of the fact that this is my 25th consecutive visit to the EAA fly-in. Sometimes I catch myself and say my 25th visit to AirVenture, but it wasn't AirVenture when I started coming here. And so I'm very, very proud to have been here that many years. And I just have this, you know, it's funny because it's just like coming home now. You come back every summer and every year it's the same but different and, you know, better, but, you know, visit your old friends and stuff. So it's my 25th year. And as a result, I've kind of taken this as an opportunity to kind of change the way I've been doing AirVenture for the last few years. And so I've changed some things. I used to write for the newspaper and very proud of that work, but I decided to make a change this year. So not writing for the newspaper.
7: Aww.
9: Instead doing a little bit more new media stuff, doing some blogging, doing some social media things and doing all that. And then also return to my roots by staying in Camp Scholar for the first time in many years. I used to be a regular over at Camp Scholar and then had other places I could stay. But now
7: with
9: I'm back.
7: The shower.
9: Yeah, that's right. Yeah. So, you know, there are pros and cons. But this year I'm back over in Camp Scholar in a tent, no less. All right. I arrived on Friday afternoon and pitched my tent. And my first night / morning in Camp Scholar in 10 years, we had a huge thunderstorm come through just after dawn. It was quite a storm. And it was interesting because I woke up. I set my alarm for dawn just so that I know when it's daylight, right? And so my alarm had gone off, and I'm lying in my tent in my cot, and I'm kind of looking at the top of the tent, and suddenly I thought to myself, was that a flash of lightning? There's not supposed to be any lightning this morning. It's maybe this afternoon. But, and so I grab my phone and look at the radar, and like there's this big band of red or line of red just almost on top of us. And I go, oh, I guess it is going to thunderstorm. And the rumbles of thunder, step out of the tent, and the sky was just amazing. All right, there's some pictures on the internet. I didn't take any of them, but there's some really cool pictures on the internet of the sky that morning, of this great wall cloud rolling into the area. But and I've seen great wall clouds here before, but this one, because I guess because it was dawn, all right, was this orangey red, you know, kind of almost, I don't know what, you know, it was very, very stunning and a little frightening, all right? And so we're all buttoning things down and making sure we're ready. And then all of a sudden it arrived, and it the wind blew really hard and it rained really hard. And fortunately, I was able to take shelter inside someone's mobile home or motor home during
8: that time. How well had you pitched your tent?
9: Good enough, apparently. It did not blow away. It did get a little wet inside, but there was no destruction in my case. Sadly, a few people's tents had some damage. But I've seen thunderstorms in Camp Scholler that caused much more damage than this one did. So I think, you know, I mean, I feel badly for the people who did get damaged, but it wasn't a huge thing. It was very exciting, but there wasn't lots and lots of damage. So it was quite a morning. But then the skies eventually cleared, and it's been beautiful ever since then.
7: It really has, and the arrivals are coming along quite nicely.
9: Mm-hmm.
7: The field's filled in quite nicely. Now, tell me a little bit about what you're looking for on the field this week.
9: Well, I was definitely looking forward to seeing the B-52. Sadly, it arrived before I arrived, so I wasn't able to see it actually land. I've heard many people's account of this, and it sounds like it was pretty cool. But I got a chance the other day to just kind of quickly walk around it, but I'm going to go back and kind of get a little more up close with it. And I don't know whether they're letting people in it or not, but that would definitely be an option if they were letting people in it. So we're going to check that out. What are some of the other things? I'm looking forward to hearing Burt Rutan talk a couple times this week.
7: Oh, yeah.
9: That's going to be a lot of fun. I used to be a real regular back in the days when he was here more often, and very excited to see Burt return. You know, goes without saying, a terrific, you know, resource to our community. And I understand there's a Wright Flyer replica here this year. That is it going to fly? That's the part I'm unclear on.
8: I'm not sure if it is or not, but it's certainly better than that simulator one we had years ago.
9: Yeah.
8: We had to lay in the sim and pretend
7: well,
8: you
7: I don't
8: were
7: know
8: right
7: about
8: flyer.
7: That because I thought that it was pretty fun for somebody who was never ever going to get to fly it to realize how hard it probably was to fly.
8: Well, okay, you're probably right.
9: Yeah. So I'm looking forward to that. There's a bunch of things. I write these things down because I can never remember them. But I have a list of things. It was a relatively big list this year. There's a lot of interesting things going on here this year.
7: Now, tell me a little bit about how many uncontrolled airspace podcasts you're planning.
9: We're planning. Okay. Well, we've already recorded one, which will get posted on the net. Well, probably the time people hear this, it should be out there already. And that'll be a relatively long, full, what I call a full-blown episode. Then each day during the week, we'll do what we call UCAP Daily, which is a shorter 10-15 minute episode, which we try to record those all over the grounds and try and get more of a sense of the atmosphere and the environment. And so sometimes it'll be out, you know, outside the concert on Monday night, or sometimes it'll be at a social event, but we try and communicate in that the atmosphere and the excitement and the energy that people feel here. So we'll do a daily every day throughout the week, and then on Sunday morning we will do the sort of big finish for us, which is we are the guests of EA Radio out on the announcer stand, where we record. Well, it's broadcast on EA Radio and streamed on the net, and then posted on our stream, a full-blown episode where we kind of wrap up the week. And we love being out there on the flight line because it's great to just watch all the airplanes that pass by us out there, and you know, not so much airshow airplanes, but just regular folks, airplanes and warbirds and whatnot that are usually departing the area. And so we try and give a little running commentary of what we're seeing up there on the deck on Sunday morning. So those are the Uncontrolled Airspace podcasts. And then I'm trying to kind of start up, do a little bit more around the field stuff in the form of a podcast. So I'm hoping to record some interviews throughout the week that are more just sort of one-on-one conversations with people telling their personal stories about their involvement with general aviation.
8: You know, a good question would be for me, how do you find those people that you're going to talk to around the field? I mean,
9: you know,
8: is it...
9: a lot of people ask me that, and the truthful answer is it's not that hard. There are a lot of fascinating people here, and almost everybody has an interesting story if you want to ask them about it. You know, I sat down at a picnic table outside the Scholler Red Barn yesterday morning, and a gentleman sat down with me, and we got to talking. We were both 150 fans, and he was talking about his airplane he's building and his family and his home airport, and you know, it's just about anybody. You can sit down and chat with them here. We're all just, you know, I think we're all friends here already. We just don't know it all the time. And so.
8: Excellent point.
9: You know, so I just wander around and you know, stop and see people sitting by their airplane and walk up and say, hi, I'm Jack. And, you know, I do this thing. Can I chat with you for a few minutes? And I can't even remember anybody saying, no, I don't want to talk. Everybody chats, you know, and it's great. And I've gotten some great stories. They, you know, they've been available on the newspaper and on the internet, and I'm slowly packaging them up as Kindle ebooks if anybody wants to see some of the older ones. So if you go into Amazon.com and search Kindle for Around the Field, you'll find currently three volumes of those books are there, and hopefully more to come. And in general, just go to aroundthefield.net is the website, and I'll be blogging there this week. And on Twitter, it's Twitter/Jack Hodgson, which is, I should spell it probably, JACKHODGSON. And I'm trying to tweet interesting things I see there as well. So,
7: well, I would tell people to look for you around the field, but the idea is that you're pretty incognito out there. I mean, you look like just everybody else here in that regular sense. People would never know that you're this famous guy on the internet.
9: I don't know about the famous part. I like to think I'm one of the guys. I mean, I am. I'm just one of these people who loves to fly and loves airports and loves airplanes. And I'm here having a good time visiting with my friends and looking at the sky.
7: Yeah. Well, and it's worth looking at the sky today.
8: You know, one quick thing I have to – I'm curious. When you're out doing Around the Field, do you find lots of new people? It's their first time? Or does everybody kind of seem like they've been here a long time?
9: There are a lot of people here who have come every year for a long time. I mean, I crow about 25 years. I'm really just a junior in this regard. I mean, I walked by a camper in Shoal the other day that said 54th consecutive year to Oshkosh.
7: Well,
9: right?
7: Now you have a goal.
9: Yeah, exactly. So, but there are certainly newcomers, you know, and then you get people who have been coming for a long time who are bringing first timers, which is kind of cool, because then you kind of get this perspective of, you know, what the old timers are enjoy and what the new people are looking forward to. It's like anything. It's the whole spectrum is here, you know, airplanes and people.
7: Well, Jack Hodgson, thank you so much for taking the time while you're getting around the field to stop by EAA Radio and talk to us. Yeah. Have a wonderful day.
9: Well, you're very welcome, and thank you for having me, Amy and Rob.
8: You
9: I appreciate
8: bet.
9: It.
2: Let's go back to 2013 for this classic interview.
10: We are here in Oshkosh, Wisconsin, and we have Rob Mark. 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
8: an expert.
10: Expert,
8: ooh.
10: Yes, you do.
8: That's a lot of pressure, Amy.
10: Aviation International News Online Safety Brief. Yeah. Every week I read it. Welcome to the show.
8: Well, this is a lot of fun. I'm really glad to be here. I mean, it's Air Venture. What is there that couldn't be fun here?
10: Well, yeah, you got that right. So. You got that right. And, you know, it's been a good show so far from a safety standpoint, from what I understand.
8: That's always a good show.
10: That is
8: true. No fire trucks.
10: That is true. So. Well, we brought Rob on the program today because Rob and I were having an offline discussion about whether or not you could teach pilots to judge things. Can you teach judgment? Can you know? And then that folds all into this whole human factors and risk management thing that's going on. And I get a lot of information from the FAA. I'm a Fasttien rep, and so I get these briefings all the time from the FAA on it. And what's your take on that, Rob?
8: I think you can teach people judgment. I just don't think it's as easy as some people make it sound. In fact, you mentioned AIN safety. I just wrote a story last week in which somebody said something to me that really jumped out, and he said that just because you teach someone to do something right does not necessarily mean that you're teaching them how, you know, what the wrong way is to do something to cover those emergencies. And I think that we all learn judgment by making mistakes, unfortunately. It's just that most of us have
11: live through them. And I think you can try to mentor someone and say, look, you know, keep them on the ground, look at the weather and say, okay, now what can you tell me about the weather and how you'd handle it if that came up while you're flying? And you can start to take them through scenarios. And I think that's really important. We never did that.
12: Scenario-based training is really big these days.
11: We never did that when I learned to fly.
12: Yeah, and you touched on something. You mentioned the emergency, and one of the big things, you know, you can gain knowledge for safety through either education or experience. And as you mentioned, the experience is very costly, a lot of times both financially as well as in terms of the risks. And we have a lot of techniques for when things go as planned, but the big thing is how do you teach someone to make decisions when the anomalies happen? Because that's really where you need to be able to, you know, you can't just rely on the technology or things that follow the prescription.
11: Well, I think the first thing that everybody has to remember, in fact, I was just out for a ride in a helicopter this morning with John Zimmerman from Sporties, and my helicopter experience is now 45 minutes, I think. So, and it's a completely different machine. But the point is that when you're out in a machine and you're in a strange situation, even if you're a student pilot, a private pilot, commercial pilot, when stuff happens that you're not expecting or that you've never been trained to do, you have to go back to basics. First thing, you got to fly the airplane.
12: Yeah.
11: I don't care. That means turn off the automation, hand fly the airplane, set a power in there, trim it, and say, what is this thing doing? At very worst, because that is where so many accidents happen, is that pilots often get distracted by the, you know, and what may not, you know, it could be an emergency to a student pilot, but it may not be an emergency to me. But they have to learn not to panic. They have to, you know, and I've seen that with some students, that when things get crazy, they're not sure where to go next. And you have to just say, take a couple of deep breaths.
12: Right.
11: Another 5 seconds isn't going to hurt anywhere.
12: And there's a lot of reliance on that automation. There's a lot. So and that is an increasing problem as it takes away some of the cognitive, you know, overload or task load. It also adds additional factors into the equation. So
11: and do people call you Magneto or just Mel? I don't know what to call you.
12: Mel is fine.
11: Mel is fine. Okay, but you know, it's a very important point about the technology. It's like every other computer. It's a work-saving device, but it also adds a lot of complexity that no one ever thought about when they put the technology in there.
10: I flew with a guy when he got his very first 530 in his Bonanza, and this is a guy who has been a professional pilot for 30 years at this point. And I watched him. We did an IPC check, and I watched him. And I've never seen someone sweat so much and work so hard. And you know what it was? It was the 530.
11: The buttonology.
10: The buttonology on the 530. He had this tremendous situational awareness device that he had never in his career had. This is in the 90s, you know, just when the 530s came out. And all of a sudden, it was as if he was a novice instrument pilot again. And he was having to be reminded, put the autopilot on, and then think about what you want that thing to do. And finally, just fly the ILS the way you know how to do it.
11: You are a novice instrument pilot at that point, because it would be like getting an instrument rating and no one ever trained you. No one ever taught you anything about the ILS, and they said, so just dial in some numbers and then fly it and see how it goes. And you go, what? It's the same thing. And we often don't spend enough time. It's getting better now, but we didn't used to spend a whole lot of time on training about the buttonology. And I remember the first time I was out with a student that had a 430, and I had never even run one. I didn't even know how to turn it on. But I figured it was a 182. I mean, how hard could it be, right? I was the guy sweating because I saw this guy, and he was good, but I had no idea what he was doing. And right. I said, oh, my Lord, I think we've reached a new plateau, and I had to go back to the books.
12: Well, and until you get into the aircraft, I'm a human factors researcher. I used to work for the FAA in their human factors research lab. And one of the things that's really difficult to do is simulate stress. You can't actually, and when you can simulate stress, it's generally with time pressure, which is not quite the same in induction of stress that you feel when all of a sudden you can't handle a gadget or you have the responsibility for your life and passengers. It's a very difficult.
11: That's a very interesting point that you make, because when we go into simulators for our proficiency checks and things in jets, you know they're going to do a V1 cut. They're going to yank the engine somewhere, and you just know it's going to happen. They go, okay, the engine failed, okay. But it's not the same as someone making a noise somewhere when you're in the air and you look at each other and go, what the Sam Hill was that?
12: Right.
11: And then something starts to happen. You can't simulate
12: and
11: that.
12: And your mental capacity goes shoom.
11: Right.
12: You can't see that on that sound was the diminishing mental capacity.
11: Yes, and you feel that chill up your arms and you can't, and you know, and yeah. But
12: yeah.
11: Then you go, okay, let's get a hold of this. Let's figure out what's going on. And that's the basic, whether you're in a 150 or a jet.
7: But what you want to do is you want to teach that student to the point where it's like ice water running through their veins when that finally happens.
12: A certain level of detachment.
7: And they do. They have to detach. They have to just run the checklist or the series of whatever needs to be done. And it's either going to fix it or you're going to land. Those are your options, right?
11: Yeah, and it is very much a black and white kind of situation when you're talking about control of the airplane. All you want to be able to do is maintain control. And if something's going on that won't allow you to do that, the next logical conclusion is, well, what do I have to do in order to gain control, or how much control can I have? Look at United 232 when those guys lost all the hydraulics in that DC-10 years ago.
12: And that was never to happen.
11: It wasn't in the book. It couldn't possibly happen. You couldn't lose all the hydraulics, but it did. And then what did they do? They figured it out.
12: That was phenomenal.
7: But that is human factors.
12: Yes, it is.
7: And it's
11: that's right.
7: Why it's been studied to this day, and why we try to emulate that in simulation. We work with that. What we'd like to do is have more situations where the pilot response turns out like that. Because even though that was a tragic accident, the people
12: who survived
7: because of what those guys did.
11: That's right.
12: Yeah.
7: And so you can take that and you can show it as an example of when somebody does everything right. That's what the miracle on the Hudson, the only miracle there is no miracle. It's just good, solid training, experienced pilots who did what they were trained to do and were able to detach and get the job done.
12: Well, and that's also why we need to move into a lot more of the scenario-based and away from the prescriptions, because people can assess their resources and their constraints and then figure out what they have to work with from there.
11: I think that is the answer, and I would do that with students all the time, where we'd sit on the ground before we even flew and say, hey, here's the situation. Tell me what you do, and tell me how you thought about the process, because I'm almost more interested in how they came up with the answer than just what the answer
12: is. Right, exactly. Yeah, and there's not necessarily a right answer.
11: That's right.
12: The right answer is whatever gets you out of the situation alive.
11: And the airplane keeps flying.
7: That's exactly right. Rob, you do airplanegeeks.com? You do some podcasting, right?
11: Yeah, well, the Airplane Geeks is a weekly show we've had going for almost we just passed our fifth anniversary.
7: Oh, fantastic.
11: So we do that. Of course, we've had jetwine.com for 7 years. As you said, I edit AIN Safety. I just can't seem to find the right job, so I have to do them all at the same time.
7: Well, that's terrific, but it gives people a lot of different places they can go to.
11: This is true.
7: To find you this and is ask true. You questions.
11: And we've had you on the Airplane Geeks.
7: Exactly
11: we've got to have you
7: right.
11: on the Airplane Geeks.
12: I'd be happy to come on.
11: Exactly. Yeah.
12: Where can people find you here?
11: At the show? gosh, I don't know. I'm wandering around. I'm the only guy that, well, until I gave Amy some buttons this morning, I was the only one around that had both Airplane Geeks and Jetwine buttons on my media tag. So, you know, and I have kind of fuzzy hair, so there probably aren't a lot of people like me.
10: And, that's good. So all of you out there, look for the guy with the blue shirt and the blue eyes and the fuzzy hair. Good luck with that. Yeah. And ask him if he's Rob Mark. He'll answer your safety questions.
11: He's not, well,
12: or
11: they, that's the way it goes.
12: They can go to any of your websites.
11: Yes. 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
12: ComAvia.com.
11: Yeah, we're all over
10: terrific.
11: The place.
10: Thank you so much
11: thank
10: for being
11: you for
10: with
11: having
10: us.
11: Me.
12: It's been
10: take
12: a pleasure to talk to you.
10: Absolutely. We're going to take.
13: Here's an interview from 2025.
0: We are at Warbirds today, and it's a pleasant day because guess what? There's a cloud layer. The sun is just peeking through here and there, which is keeping it a little bit cooler today, and a little breeze is blowing. And so we're doing our little car dealership remote down here, otherwise known as On the Fly, except instead of cars, there's Warbirds. And what a cool bunch of Warbirds there are. We're going to talk to Kristen Shake. Kristen is the new executive director of Warbirds for EAA. Kristen, welcome to the show.
14: Thank you.
0: So, your area is hopping down here this week. And before we get into what's happening down here in Warbirds, let's talk a little bit about you, since you're new in the role. And Bill Fisher retired, and you took his job. And can you tell us a little bit about where you're from and how you ended up in this role?
14: I am from Oshkosh, Wisconsin, born and raised here,
0: oh.
14: About 5 minutes away from the airport my entire life, so it's been great. Started out working for the EAA and worked my way over to Warbirds about 12 years ago and was the administrative assistant, and then now I'm in the position I'm in.
0: That's awesome. So you were an administrative assistant to Bill?
14: Yes.
0: Oh, so you, I'm sure he kept you pretty busy with things, and so it wasn't very hard then to step into that role.
14: It wasn't, no.
0: Yeah, since you knew all the players and everybody and how it works. And
14: yeah.
0: Yeah. So let's talk about 2025, this year's Air Venture, and tell us a little bit about what it takes to put this together. When do you start actually setting up things down here in Warbirds? Because I see you have quite a few permanent structures here.
14: Yeah, so we actually start setting up the grounds in about April when the snow finally clears. We start with the inside stuff, cleaning things out and making sure things are ready to go. And then from there, there's weekend work parties happening all the time. So we have anywhere from 5 to 25 people working on any given week and just trying to get the tugs and the Jeeps running, cleaning the inside, cleaning the outside, signage, and just everything. It's a huge undertaking.
0: Well, I know that EAA has their own maintenance facility,
14: mm-hmm.
0: but you probably have these are kind of specialized vehicles down here. They don't look like Volkswagen Bugs running around here.
14: No.
0: So, these Jeeps require a little different level or type of maintenance. I assume that you have some volunteers in Warbird, in the Warbird area, that actually do the maintenance for those kind of things?
14: Yeah, we have a group of people that come in every weekend to do maintenance on the vehicles. We have about 20 of them that we keep going, and some of them are more complicated to keep going than others, but we do our best.
0: Oh, well, I see them running around all the time down here, so apparently they're doing a great job. So tell us a little bit about the area. For people, this is Saturday. They have two more days of Air Venture 2025. If they haven't made it all the way north up to Warbirds to come check out the area, tell us a little bit about what the area has to offer. There's a lot here.
14: There's a lot here. So we have the reenactors that are on the west side of this road way down towards the end. And then we got the youth flight simulators. And we also have our new Anderson
15: park here, Bud Anderson Park. It's new for this year. Right inside there is our Bud Anderson Museum that we actually made this year as well. Make sure you check out the brand new flight deck that is attached to the Fagan Quonset Hut. We have merchandise, tram tours, and a whole bunch of other stuff.
16: Well, yeah, and we're going to talk about tram tours later on in the show, but let's go back to this, what's on the Quonset Hut? That's a new deck, huh?
15: That's a new deck, yes.
16: Okay, and is that just for relaxing and getting some shade?
15: And we have different kinds of things going on. We have parties on the deck. We have people that just sit and look for shade. We've had a couple of sponsors host guests on the deck, so that's kind of what we're looking for next year is people to host.
16: All right, and what is in the Officer NCO Club, the fighter group? Is that a closed facility where you store things? Or
15: actually, it is a closed facility. It is a place to where you can rent some room inside. And on the other side is a green room where they produce the Warbirds and Review shows.
16: Oh, okay. So it's a functional building. It's used all the time.
15: Yes.
16: Yeah. And then right here next to us, and we're, like you said, we're on the corner here. It's a brand new park. They've done a lot of work down here this year, and it's right across from the bomb.
15: Yep.
16: The big green bomb on the opposite corner. So we're kind of centralized here in Warbirds. And the park next to that is the museum, the new museum, as you said. And then beyond that, there's a very much expanded warehouse area.
15: Yeah, so that's our store. We actually added a 30 by 80 foot tent this year so that we could fit more stuff for people to purchase. So we have everything ranging from kids to adults, men's to ladies, and anything in between.
16: All right, and let's talk about everyone's favorite thing at Oshkosh. Is airplanes, but the second favorite thing, I guess, is what I mean, food.
15: Yeah.
16: You know,
15: yeah.
16: I know you've got some food options down here. What have you got in the Warbirds area for food?
15: For food, we have the Fighter Town Cafe over here. I know there's cheese curd tacos down there someplace. haven't had one yet, but they sound interesting. You know, there's food all over the place. There's ice cream. Yeah.
16: Ice cream, yeah, that's handy on days like this.
15: Yeah.
16: Let's talk about the structure of the area a little bit. So you're the executive director of Warbirds under EAA, and then under that there's the association, which is Warbirds of America, correct?
15: Correct.
16: Which would be similar to Vintage or
15: IAC.
16: Anybody who's like IAC under. So how does that structure work?
15: It works pretty good.
16: No, I know that, but what structure-wise, so there's a president of...
15: Oh, yeah, there's a president, vice president, treasurer, secretary, and then we have the board of directors, which is about 20 people.
16: Okay, yeah, I've seen quite a few directors walking around. So they must be an integral part of putting this together as well.
15: Yeah, they are.
16: And let's talk about airplanes. Do you have any really... I mean, they're all cool down here, but any special ones that came in this year?
15: Well, we got the cats here, the Hellcat, the Bearcat, the Tigercat. Those are all here this year. We've got a lot of P-51s, a lot of bombers, T-6s, and many more.
16: Wow, that's awesome. So you also do... part of an air show down here. I mean, the air show runs every day. You guys are part of that air show on some days, but not all days, right? Mm-hmm. And what happens during that air show? I mean, what type of are they reenacting certain things?
15: Yeah, they reenact the different conflicts. So, you know, every day there's a different theme to the air show. So it all depends upon what the theme of the day is.
16: Okay. And what are those themes of the day?
15: Some of them are Vietnam, Korea conflict. There's been World War II. pretty much all that kind of stuff. Last year, yesterday they had howitzers out there, and we're doing reenactments like that too, so that was pretty cool.
16: Oh, yeah, that sounds really cool. Now, they do something very special in Warbirds, which happened yesterday, a couple things. One of them is the flight that goes to Washington, D.C.
15: Yes,
16: and comes here, the honor flight. And then another thing that happens is you have a big parade, right?
15: Right. Yep, we did the parade yesterday. All of the veterans lined up in the alley here and walked down to Show Center. And some of them used golf carts or trams, but most of them walked, and it was a rather moving thing.
16: Yeah, I know that, and that's an annual event, right?
15: Yeah,
16: every year.
15: Every year.
16: It starts down here in Warbirds on Friday.
15: Friday,
16: so
15: yep.
16: If you're planning out next year already, because it's already Saturday, be sure and check out that Warbirds parade. It's a veterans parade.
15: It's a veterans parade, so you do have to be a veteran to march.
16: Yeah. Well, there's plenty of them.
15: There is.
16: You know, I'm sure it was a big event.
15: Yes.
16: So let's talk a little bit about how the operation works. So you have a tower over here of your own.
15: Yep.
16: How does that work, the control tower?
15: So that tower is for ground control. So they help out the people on the ground by letting them know that, you know, a T6 is incoming so that that person on the flight line can go recover those planes.
16: And prepare. And then guide them in.
15: Yep.
16: Warbird Parking takes over and moves them in.

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1: More than us. Jeez, we've been here all week.
2: That's not saying much.
3: Well, you guys have been here all week, and you're doing a fantastic job.
2: Oh, thank you for that, but we don't think so.
1: No, neither does the management.
3: Well, your secret is safe with me. Anytime anybody does anything to help veterans or help us spread our message, I love it. So you guys rock.
2: I'm all about spreading messages.
1: I'm not going there. But Lynn, you've got a poster in front of us here. What's this
2: not
1: all about?
2: Just a poster.
3: I do. You know, my name's Lynn May. I'm with the DAV flight team, the Disabled American Veterans. And one of the things we do as we travel the country as an outreach for the DAV is we have a poster. It usually has some awesome aircraft on it, as this one does. And we have that at our display, and we ask all veterans and active military to stop by and sign the poster. It gives us an opportunity to say thank you for your service, to honor them in some way. And we've had such a great response. But as you look at this poster, the two of you, can see it's filled.
1: Hold it up to the microphone so they can see it.
2: Yeah.
3: Well, you know,
2: do have a webcam.
1: We do, actually. And it's right there.
3: Well, so, hold that up.
2: Let the lady talk.
3: The poster has all those signatures on it. And those are the real heroes. That's why we do what we do. Those are the folks that made it happen for us. Those are the ones to whom we owe our freedom. And that's why we do this program, as an outreach to say, you need help, we're here to help you. We want to thank you for your service. You mean the world to us. You really are our hero. So this is something that we do that always makes me a little emotional. We not only have this at our display and leave it for the veterans to sign, we leave it there in that community to stay there to honor all those that came by and signed it.
2: Okay, so it would go to the local DAV chapter of that area.
3: No, we usually present it to, like if we're on a military base, we'll present it to the CO, maybe the air show director, someone that's directly associated with the air show that we know it will have great meaning for. Now, what do they do with it afterwards? I don't know. That's up to them. But most of the time, we'll come back and we'll see it in their office, or we'll see it in the museum or in an FBO. And it's there to honor those who signed it. And as we've done this through the years, I think of the posters that are out there and the names that are on there of the folks that are no longer with us. It still honors them. It's still there to serve as a reminder of the sacrifices they made for us. And, you know, that's just the best. The DAV is dedicated to fulfilling the promises to the men and women who served all the way through World War II, all the way to the ones that are coming back now. You know, our services and benefits are just as relevant today as they were back in World War I in 1920 when DAV started. You know, we've had such a great, fantastic week. I know you have been a part of it. You've been a great part of spreading the message for us. And we had the concert, the salute to veterans.
1: Oh, yeah.
3: And, you know, there's just been the Veterans Parade was awesome. And just all the people that we've encountered down at our display and when we were on Boeing Plaza has just been incredible. I said earlier that we really do make a difference in somebody's life everywhere we go. Here at AirVenture, we have made a difference for so many folks. That's why we keep coming back. We love it. We know it's important. It means the world to us.
2: So now the real work begins for the local chapter.
3: Absolutely. You know, they've gotten a lot of leads, a lot of new members, a lot of folks, not just with the local chapter, but to whom we need to refer to someone locally in their own area.
2: To where they live, yeah.
3: Hey, they're from all over here at AirVenture, and there are offices all over the country. We have over 1,300 chapters across the country and over 1.3 million members. So, yeah, we're going to keep them a little bit busy after this week because there are a lot of follow-up things that need to be done to help the veterans that stop to see us.
2: Where's DAV going? Where's the flight team going next?
3: Well, our next stop is in Seattle, Washington. Mike and I will be leaving with the display trailer today, driving out to Seattle. We'll be out there with a bear cat and a tiger cat, which should be pretty cool.
2: You better get some pictures because the tiger cats are really rare.
1: Yes, they are.
3: Very rare. It's even more rare to see the two of them perform together.
2: Right.

0: So we're really excited about that.
1: Can I go?
2: I want to go, too.
0: You know, maybe I need to get bigger suitcases. Just stick you guys in there.
1: There you go.
2: Wait a minute. I'm not.
1: You're driving. You just throw us in the trailer.
0: We don't
1: scream much when you bounce us around.
2: No, not at all. I was going to say, don't put him and I in the same suitcase. It doesn't work.
1: No, yeah. we tried that once.
0: I was going to say, it sounds like the voice of experience.
2: Oh, yeah, trust me.
0: Well, we're really excited about going to Seattle because we haven't been in that market before, and it's just a fantastic show. The Seafair there is just wonderful. So we're excited about that. We'll also come back and do Thunder Over Michigan in Ypsilanti, the Fort Wayne Air Show in Fort Wayne, Indiana. And then we'll round out our season in Robins Air Force Base in Warner Robins, Georgia.
1: Well, yeah. How many shows have you been to this year?
0: Well, so this is our 10th.
1: Wow.
0: And this is our 9th. I lose count. I just go where they tell me.
1: So your theme song is, I've been everywhere, man.
0: I've been everywhere. You got it. Well, you know, we try to go different places and not go to the same place over and over just to make sure we can get the message out there. And we rely on the media and great folks like you to help us get that message out, that there's help available. If you're a veteran out there that needs help, give us a call. Go to dav.org, dav.org, and get the help you've already earned. You've already paid the price for it. Get the help you need. And, you know, it's such an honor to be able to travel the country, meet our real American heroes, and spread the message of hope to veterans all across the land.
1: That's a wonderful thing. Difficult to do, I'm sure, but very rewarding.
0: Very much so. Very much so. I always say, if we reach one veteran that otherwise didn't know where to turn for help, then we've accomplished our mission. I know you've heard me say that before, but I do mean it.
1: Well, that's good. That's very good. I'm sure you still get a lot of guys that say, I didn't even know all this was available to me.
0: That's true. We get folks that come up and say, now, what's DAV stand for? And I tell them, some people think it means Dave.
1: Yes.
0: Like you.
1: Yes. I like the organization. I don't know why.
0: But, you know, and that's wonderful, because the reason we're out there is so people who don't know who we are, we can tell them our story and tell them our mission and hopefully bring them on board to help veterans as well.
1: Or get them help.
0: Absolutely. Absolutely.
1: Whichever the case may be.
2: Yeah. Well, it's great that you come to us for assistance, because most of the time we're totally useless. And it's been
1: a lot.
2: Boy,
1: you can tell it's day 7.
2: It's been a lot of fun interfacing with DAV. And I got to tell you, for us, the Capper has been the Big Bad Voodoo Daddy
1: concert. Yeah,
2: that
1: was a great concert.
2: That was just outstanding. I can't say enough good things about it.
0: Well, and you know, I know that concert touched the lives and the hearts of a lot of those Vietnam veterans that were there watching, and that concert was just one of those special things. When Teresa Eamon sang God Bless America, I became emotional. It was so beautiful. So we love doing things like that, that really do reach out and really do hopefully spread that message to somebody who didn't know. And everything we do, that's the reason we do it.
1: Well, that's it. And they deserve every bit of it.
2: Absolutely. They've earned it.
1: They worked for it.
0: They sure do. And if anyone's out there listening that's at AirVenture today, we're still going to be around for a little while. Stop by and sign
1: the
0: poster if you haven't.
1: Don't you dare leave before the day's over.
0: Well, I wouldn't dream of it.
2: There you go.
1: Yeah. Was that one of those radio winks?
2: Yeah. You're going to be down there in Warbird Alley. Is the A-10? No. Still going to be there?
0: The A-10 is still there.
1: So did you get a ride in it yet?
0: It's still amazing. I'm still waiting. No, but come down and check it out and say hello to us. And if you haven't signed the poster already and you're a veteran, please come down and sign it. If not, come down and see how you can help a veteran.
1: All I have to say is they're going to have to look really hard to find a place to sign it.
0: Oh, there's all kinds of empty spots
1: on there.
0: Spaces, just squeeze
1: yeah,
0: your
1: just
0: name
1: write
0: in there.
1: Small, yeah.
0: That's right. That's right. But, you know, this poster, when you look at that, that just shows you a very small portion of the reach that we have for
1: right.
0: veterans.
1: The and number of people that have stopped by.
0: Absolutely. Absolutely. It's just fantastic.
2: And
0: so
2: it's amazing.
1: Well, even at the concert, I saw guys signing it.
2: Yep.
0: Yep. We had it there. We had it there. So it's a wonderful thing that we do for the veterans. And, you know, everything we try to do for veterans and help them every way we can. We're fulfilling those promises.
1: Yep. Yep, and that's a busy job. And I understand you're very good at taking the awning down, climbing all over the trailer and hanging off the roof.
0: Shh. No, we do work very hard, but it's a labor of love. We do it for such a great cause. And the DAV is out there, been there since 1920, chartered by Congress in 1932, and has been dedicated to helping veterans and their families since that time and continuing on now. So it's what we do, and it's what we love to do. You know, when people like you make fun of me, I don't mind.
1: This is Digital Dave.
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4: Joining us now on the stand is author Steve Snyder. And Steve, welcome back to Oshkosh.
5: Well, thanks a lot. It's great to be here.
4: And you may recognize his name. He's been a guest a few times. And the very first time that we talked about exclusively about your book, Shot Down. So we'll start with that. Tell us just a little background on the book itself and the story.
5: Okay. Well, on February 8th of 1944, my dad's B-17, the Susan Ruth, it was named after his daughter, my oldest sister, was shot down by two German Focke-Wulf fighters, 190s, over the French-Belgium border. And the first half of the book builds up to the day that the plane was shot down, and then the second half of the book is all about what happened afterwards. And it's just not about my dad, but it's about each member of the crew, and it's also about all the courageous Belgian people that risked their lives trying to help them. There's tragedy and triumph. Five of the crew made it home, but five of them did not.
4: And that's when I read the book, that was the thing that struck me. You read a lot of books about a certain person, but you really took the time to research. I mean, you knew your dad's story somewhat, but you did research on him and then all the other crew members to blend their stories together. And it made for a very compelling read, and I enjoyed the book thoroughly.
5: Thank you.
4: And where can they get the book? Is it on sale here at on-site?
5: Yeah, it's in the EAA warehouse in the museum gift store. Of course, most people get the book on Amazon. If anyone wants a autographed book, they can go to my website, stevesnyderauthor.com, and pick up one there.
4: Yeah. And like I said, the book we talked about the very first time, we kind of got into the story, and I don't want to do that because I want people to read the book because it's such a fascinating read. But that book has triggered a variety of experiences that you've had since the book has been published.
5: Absolutely. I retired in 2009, and that's when I had the time to really delve into my dad's war history in more detail. And since I wrote that book, it's changed my life. I basically have a new career. I go to air shows all around the United States, signing copies of my book. I do a lot of PowerPoint presentations to all sorts of different groups. I'm doing one this afternoon in the museum in the Vetti Theater at 2:30. And I'm doing another PowerPoint presentation tomorrow in Forum Number 6, at 2:30.
4: And you've also traveled back to Belgium to see the area where the airplane was shot down.
5: Yes, I've been to Belgium 6 times. As I mentioned, my dad's plane was shot down right at the French-Belgium border. And southern Belgium is all rural farmland, so nothing's changed over really hundreds of years. So after my dad bailed out and he was missing in action, you know, all these places where he hid and other members of his crew hid and where all the events took place are right there, and you can go see him and, you know, visit history.
4: When was the last time you were back to Belgium?
5: For the 75th anniversary in 2019, in August, early September.
4: Tell us about that experience.
5: Oh, they're absolutely wonderful events. The Belgian people are phenomenal. They're still so thankful and so grateful for the Americans and the Allies rescuing them from 4 years of Nazi occupation and Nazi oppression. And they've built a number of memorials in the area where they have ceremonies on the anniversary of those events. But the big event is centered around September 2nd, when that area of Belgium was liberated by the 9th U.S. Infantry that came over the Wartoise River from France into Belgium. And the celebrations last several days, and they have all these parties and dances, and the local beer, Chimay, just flows. But they have solemn moments where they have ceremonies at these various memorials, one of which is to my dad's crew in the little village of Mackenwaz, where the plane, near where the plane came down.
4: And that's one of the aspects of history that I was remiss in not knowing, is that the trials and tribulations of the folks who were in Belgium and in a lot of the European occupied countries, I just never thought about what that had to be like. And then the thankfulness that they still have today, 75 plus years later, for what our greatest generation did for them.
5: And they do a great job of educating the younger generations too to not forget and to remember. They're wonderful people. And the people who hid my dad, or any down German for that matter, were unbelievably brave people, because not only did they risk their lives, but they risked the lives of their family and friends as well. Because of the German secret police, the Gestapo found out about it. They'd be arrested, tortured, and either sent to a concentration camp or shot. And some of the Belgian people who helped my dad and other members of his crew did meet that fate.
4: Going to a little more uplifting topic, I guess, but as you're traveling around the country and going to different air shows, what have been some of your experiences?
5: Oh, well, it's, of course, I love to see all the warbirds. You know, I never get tired of that. I've been up on a B-17 a couple of times, and last weekend at Janesville Warbird Weekend, I went up in a Sturman PT-13. My dad soloed in that in primary training, and so it was, you know, fun to get a little experience in that plane to see what it was like. But I meet so many great people, and I meet so many veterans, and have the opportunity to talk to them. And most of the people I meet know very little about their vet. I'm just blessed that I know so much detail about his story and his crew's story and the Belgium underground people's story.
4: And you also, I've seen quite a few pictures of you with younger people, encouraging them to learn history.
5: Right. I'm on the board of directors and past president of the 306 Bomb Group Historical Association. And it's our mission to remember, honor, and educate. And that's what I try to do, to remember the air war over Europe, to honor the men who fought it, and to educate the public about it, especially the younger generations. So whenever, a younger person, you know, as young as five, you know, buys a copy of my book to read, it's really thrilling, and I love it. It gives you hope.
4: Definitely, definitely. What do you have any other big projects in the works? Is there another book coming to tell your story after reading the book, or writing the book?
5: Well, I did make a little documentary, a 13-minute documentary from filming over in Europe that I show after my PowerPoint presentations. It includes part of an interview I did with the German Luftwaffe pilot that shot down my dad's plane, Hans Berger. So that's pretty interesting.
4: All right. And when are those presentations again?
5: Today in the Vetti Theater at 2:30, and tomorrow at Forum 6 at 2:30.
4: All right. We also would be remiss if we didn't talk about your palm trees.
5: Oh, yeah, yeah. Back, I live in Seal Beach, California, and I have basically a botanical garden. I have probably around 75 different species of palm trees growing in my yard, surrounded by tropical plants, hibiscus, you know, anthuriums, plumeria, you name it. It's a fun hobby I have.
4: When you're not on the road.
5: Yeah.
4: Were there any things that came out in your research in the book that really were startling?
5: Well, the biggest one was finding the German pilot, because all my dad knew and all the Air Force knew is that they were shot down by two Focke-Wulf fighters, and that's all I thought I'd ever know. But then my wife said, well, why don't you try to find him? So I did what she told me to do, and I was able to find him, and fortunately for me, he speaks English. So he gave me some wonderful insight about what it was like to go up against the 8th Air Force. And after talking to him, I found out that the gunners on my dad's plane shot Hans down at the same time that he shot them down. So they shot each other down. And we've become good friends. He's 97 years old. Interestingly enough, he's the only person of all the people involved in the shot down story who's still living.
4: Yeah, amazing. How did you track him down?
5: I went on Google trying to find a Luftwaffe pilot, and a couple forums came up, which I joined. And I posted an inquiry because I knew the time of day, the location. And in a week, two guys got back to me, one from England, one from Belgium. On that day, 12 B-17s were shot down. And the one shot down south of Chimay, Belgium, was shot down by Hans Berger. And the guy from Belgium was a Luftwaffe historian and knew Hans, and so he put me in contact with him.
4: Amazing. And the documentary talks about that as well as the rest of the story.
3: Here's one from AirVenture Oshkosh 2024.
6: This is Digital Dave.
2: And I'm Fast Eddie.
6: And joining us is Mr. Sam Bosfield of Samson Switchblade, which is something I followed from its inception.
2: Yes, you have. You've been a very loyal fan to them.
6: I mean, guys, it's a flying car that actually looks like a car. It doesn't look like a car with things sticking out of it that make it an airplane. Right?
2: That's a great explanation.
7: That's a great description.
2: For all of you people out there with vivid imaginations, forget it.
6: Now, you've been working up to first flight, and you finally had first flight.
7: We did. Last November, took to the skies. It was a great, great moment for us. Anything
6: that flies. I can
7: imagine
6: a lot of jumping up and down and screaming.
7: Oh, yeah, definitely.
6: That's good.
2: Wait a minute. The pilot report, okay? When he lands this after his first flight, did he say, well, you know, it's pretty cool, but it flies like a truck?
7: Oh, no. But he did jump. He was very excited. You can see his smile when he got out. He was very pleased. I think we flew about five different tests during that first flight. And everything turned out pretty good. Positive control authority, balanced control feel, flew pilot control. His idea of it was pretty good as far as flying vehicle, and he was willing to go right back up again.
6: Well, that says something right there.
2: Yeah, it does.
7: Yeah,
6: I'm not getting near that thing.
2: Yeah. Well, you know, and that's what you're looking for, because you don't want to have something. Well, you know, it's okay, but
7: yeah.
6: Well, there's always a but. It's just a question of how big it is.
7: Yes, we had a but too. It was our thrust. We didn't have adequate thrust to get up to our top speed. You know, we're a high-performance vehicle, both modes. So we set the bar pretty dang high.
6: Okay, define high.
7: Well, 160-mile-an-hour cruise in the air, and then on the ground we were saying we should top 125. Now,
6: well,
7: we did top 125, so that's good.
6: Yeah.
7: But we didn't hit 160, so we had to go back at it.
2: How short were you from the 160?
7: We were at 120, which is not close enough.
6: Right. That's 40 mph, you know, and speed is everything.
2: Well, yeah. Especially, and going from 120 to 160, that's you need a lot of power in there.
7: It's a curve. It goes up and
6: straight
7: up.
6: Straight up, yeah.
7: So, yep.
6: So I was looking at your solution. You sort of almost started over.
7: We kept a lot. It's not doesn't look like that, but it does. We did save a lot of it. When you look down on the aircraft, it's almost identical in plan form, like the view from the top. Mm-hmm. And that's where aerodynamics and the aerodynamicists actually design the plane. They look down on it, look at the area of the wings, where they're located, the tail and all that. So from that viewpoint, it wasn't a huge change, but there's a lot of things that did change, including cleaning up the tail area, less drag, having a simpler fold of the tail so it completely disappears inside the body in ground mode. You can't see it at all. And also that we got the thrust aligned and thrusters in clean air so that they could do their job efficiently, and that made all the difference in the world.
6: Okay, so you're building that prototype as we speak.
7: Yes, we started. The engineering of it's been pretty well finished off. Now we're into the starting of the production for the parts, and then we'll start assembling it over the next 12 months.
6: I imagine it's going to go quicker because all the lessons learned from the first one.
7: Absolutely. To be honest with you, this redesign happened in, 5 months, I guess it was? And it took it from redesign into the wind tunnel with a completed this-will-work aircraft into the wind tunnel, and now clear that into production. That's a heck of a fast turnaround.
6: Yeah, especially for the scope of the changes.
7: Yeah.
6: They weren't small changes.
2: All right, well, you're talking about a lack of top speed here. What was your original power plant?
7: Originally, we had a 1 liter, about 204 horsepower, turbocharged liquid-cooled engine, and now we bumped it to a 300 horsepower, same liquid-cooled turbocharged engine, but it has got the capability at 70% power to kick out what we need for cruise, not pushing it like the other one. We had to push it. Mm. So this engine is a good production engine because it'll last a long time.
6: Right. This is not your own engine design, though.
7: No, we are taking it. It's an automotive-based and sourced engine. We modify it for our use because we, you know, put in the aircraft redundancies that you need. Water pumps, if you will, for the coolant.
6: Yeah, that was the next thing, the cooling system.
7: Yeah, it's liquid cooled, so twin coolant pumps, twin fuel pumps, twin computers, all that kind of stuff, just so that we know we've got the redundancies built in.
6: Good, Good. And if it's like an EcoBoost engine, they've been around a bit, so they're proven.
7: Yeah, this thing has got, this is commonly used for racing and for engine tuners when they do re-engines for automobiles, because it's got the history of a bulletproof engine.
6: I like that. I like
2: that too, bulletproof.
6: Now let's talk about that, because you got an engine, mm-hmm. but you are not driving propellers mechanically.
7: Wildly enough, that is correct. We opted to go with hybrid electric. We were going to do hybrid electric on the wheels this go around into production, but we're thinking we would go mechanical with a single ducted fan in the back, mechanical prop to the engine. But because we had to go to twin fans, in other words, we had a 40-inch prop in the back, single. Now we have twin 40-inch props
6: out
7: in free air. And with that, there's no way to do mechanical. So we went hyperelectric for that, too.
6: Nice. Nice.
2: It's a definite interesting way to do it. Electrically, it's a little complicated, but mechanically, it's dirt simple.
7: Yeah, we have some really good consultants. One works mostly at Boeing, but he works outside as well. And that's all he does. This is his bread and butter.
6: Oh, no kidding. Hybrid drives.
7: Yeah.
6: So are you driving the wheels mechanically, or are they electric as well?
7: Electric as well.
6: Nice.
7: But a 0 to 60 mile per hour time of about 5.6 seconds.
6: Wow, that's
2: respectable.
6: That's spill your coffee fast.
7: Yep. It's really zippy. It's fun to drive. Oh, my gosh. It's just fun to drive.
6: Oh, and I can imagine.
2: And you're pushing how many horsepower out of this new engine?
7: 210 for cruise at 160 miles an hour at 8,000 feet.
6: Okay. Darn, I had a question and it just flew away.
2: Poof.
6: Yeah.
7: It took off at 160 and I
6: saw
7: it going east.
6: It's still going.
2: Yeah.
6: Didn't even file a flight plan.
2: I was going to say, it's interesting, though. Are you using separate speed controllers for each motor, or are you using just one
6: single
2: and switching it all around?
7: Yeah, so for the pilot, it's a single lever. So he has, it's single lever on or off for him, and so it's very simple. The computers do take over and translate that to what needs to happen between the engine and the electric motors so that everything works well together. But that, you know, that's, we've been doing hybrids for ages now,
6: yeah.
7: Prius and everything.
2: Are these off-the-shelf components, or have you had stuff specifically designed and built for you?
7: We stuck our weight right where we would need it to be to cover using off-the-shelf components to start with. So we're going to be prototyping with that and starting our development in that sense. But we are in talks with different electric motor makers so that as we get into towards production, if we can shave some weight off of that by having vehicle-specific designs done, we'll just throw that into useful load and increase everybody's happiness factor.
6: That was the question. It came back.
7: Okay.
2: Happiness
6: what
2: factor?
6: Is the useful load?
7: It entered in. It's on downwind right now.
6: It's on downwind, heading for base. Yeah.
2: It came
6: but
2: back.
6: In my case, it'll land short.
7: Oh, no. Well, ours is landing at about 577 pounds useful. I talked to a motor maker just 2 days ago from Germany. It looks like we can add about 27 pounds to useful using his generator. So might be up there closer to 600.
6: That's respectable.
7: Over.
6: Yeah, that's decent. Because I'm third of that right there.
2: I was going to say generator. You mean alternator, don't you?
7: No, well, we don't.
2: You're running DC.
7: We're running. We go with an internal combustion engine driving a generator, and then generator goes to what we think will be a six-minute battery. The six-minute battery is just enough so that if you're coming up out of the pattern, say, and your engine quits, that's kind of the worst case. You're down in a city
6: right. Or
7: around people, usually at airports, and you're coming off and all of a sudden your engine quits and you're going to find some place to land in front of you, and it's not often pretty. So this would give you the 6 minutes you could zip around the pattern and get to a landing and be safe in that respect. Or if you're out there in the mountains, you can stretch a glide.
6: Yeah, so it would actually be a situation where you've lost power, but you haven't lost power.
7: Exactly.
6: You've still got full power available, but just time limited.
7: Yeah. To me, better than a parachute.
6: Yeah, yeah. I like that idea.
2: It allows you to make that dreaded turn, the 180.
6: The possible turn?
2: The impossible turn back to the airport.
7: There you go. Now it's the possible turn.
6: Exactly, the possible turn.
2: Yeah, with power, you can do it. If you're in a glide, not so much.
6: Well, mm-hmm. It's a little. You got to be a little careful.
2: Of course you do, but
6: like,
2: you
6: don't even try it.
2: Right? Yeah. Land straight ahead. Avoid the whole problem.
6: There avoid the go. Rush.
7: Uh-huh.
6: So this would be one of the few cars that could land on a highway and then just fold up and keep going.
2: Yeah. Or here's the other scenario. You're running from the state police. Yeah. You fold the wings
7: gosh.
2: Up. Bye-bye.
7: We just had we had our second state enact some legislation for making it easy to register a flying car on the ground, right? Registration on the ground is state-driven. Anyway, yeah. So we had Minnesota do theirs, and they actually did allow certain areas where you could take off and land from roads way up in the north side, specific roads. And I thought that was pretty cool.
2: That is cool.
6: So that's another sign I have to watch out for on the highway, landing zone.
7: Look out.
6: Well, Sam, I want to thank you for joining us.
2: Yeah, good luck on your project.
7: Thanks a lot.
6: Well, I don't have any doubt that they'll succeed. Their approach has been so professional and methodical. As I've read the newsletters and looked at the photographs, and the amount of testing that he's done is like, oh, my God, this is incredible. This is not a home built. This is of an aircraft factory.
2: It's certified.
6: This is Boeing on a small scale. You know?
7: Yeah. And you got to see the thing. You should go see it in the, you know, either online or in the hangar or the tent, because it has a different look and it's really cool.
6: All right. We've been speaking with Sam Bosfeld from Samson Switchblade. Go check it out.
2: Definitely.
6: This is Digital Dave.
2: And I'm Fast Eddie.
6: And this is EAA Radio.
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8: On the fly at Warbirds, and it's a beautiful day down here on the very north end of AirVenture 2025. And we're talking about all things Warbirds today. And joining me now is Brad Pilgrim. And Brad, you're a representative of the Kavanaugh Flight Museum. Welcome.
9: Yes, I am. Thank you. Thanks for having me.
8: So let's talk a little bit about, so you're an exhibitor here.
9: Yes.
8: In the Warbirds area. Let's talk a little about, first of all, where are you from?
9: I am from Houston, Texas, or Pearland, south of Houston, but the Kavanaugh Museum, we are currently north of Dallas in the town of Sherman. We don't really have a permanent museum anymore because we lost our leases at our other airport after 27 years, and we're working on a permanent home, but now we're kind of taking the museum to the people until we get a permanent home.
8: Okay, the one thing everyone's going to want to know right off the bat is, what kind of aircraft do you have in the Kavanaugh Flight Museum?
9: This year, Well, up here at Oshkosh, we brought the Wildcat, the Corsair, the TBM, our AD-5 Skyraider, and a T-28. Back home, we still have a Spanish Messerschmitt. We have a Spitfire, a Mustang, another T-28, two B-25s. We have 45 airplanes right now.
8: Oh, my.
9: And helicopters. Most of them are flyable or have been flying. With the move and everything, we've got a lot of stuff disabled that we're going to... We've got a few surprises that we're going to start restoring and flying here pretty soon. I think the fans will enjoy.
8: All right. Well, I'm sure Oshkosh is not the only place you travel and do a show, right? You're pretty busy throughout the year?
9: We do a lot of shows. We do Sun and Fun religiously, and we do Oshkosh religiously. Mr. Kavanaugh, who started the museum, is a big supporter of the EAA and Warbirds and just about every other aviation group and organization, and he really, really likes for people to see the airplanes. And so we do acro in our fighters at air shows. We're starting to get into that again. Last couple of years with the move, we've kind of slowed down our air show activities outside of Sun and Fun and Oshkosh. But we're going to the Fagans event here in 2 weeks with three airplanes. And we're going to start getting more into it now that we have things a little bit more settled facility-wise.
8: Now, that's a lot of aircraft. And you know, a lot of the pilots who flew these aircrafts back in the war... Uh-huh. Are not with us anymore.
9: Right.
8: So what kind of program do you have to keep these airplanes flying? And mechanics, the same thing.
9: Yeah, you know, I always tell people what's going to ground Warbirds in the end is not going to be the lack of the proper fuel or the lack of insurance. It's going to be the lack of mechanics to fix them. And I always say that, not that just anybody can fly the airplanes. You have to learn to fly them, but there's videos on the internet, you know, original World War II training videos that at least give you an idea how the plane operates. There's nothing except word of mouth and a few manuals to teach you how to work on them. And it's getting to be a lost art in some ways. It's not totally lost. We try to train more people, but you've got to compete with the airlines and everybody else on pay scales in order to employ people to work on planes. So most of our pilots are they're all very highly qualified, but most of them are air show pilots, you know, aerobatic pilots. A lot of them are FedEx, United Airlines. A lot of ours are airline captains that have been flying for a long time, since childhood. And very qualified people. If they're not qualified, you don't let them near the airplane. If they have promise, we can teach them to fly them, and as long as we can do it safely and efficiently and do justice to the airplanes, and as I like to say, demonstrate the airplane's ability, not the pilot's ability, that's what's important. We want people to see what the airplane is capable of, doing it safe, and we want this business to go on a long time, long after all of us that are working in it, and you can't do that if you don't do it safely and efficiently.
8: Now, do you have, obviously you have a ton of volunteers, do you also have some full-time staff?
9: We have a few full-time staff. We don't. We've got some full-time mechanics. We also have a large armor collection, like Sherman tanks, and we have about 9 pieces of armor, I believe. And we've got a large group of volunteers who work on the armor, and that's all volunteers. But most of our airplane mechanics are paid employees, and like me, I'm actually a contractor that comes up and helps when needed. But sometimes we just have to pick and choose which airplanes we're going to be able to fly based on the amount of work we can get done off season. Like we did, you know, in the last 2 years, we've changed 2 Skyraider motors, put 2 new engines on them, put a new engine on the Corsair and everything. And every time you do that, you do a big, you know, IRAN, inspect repairs necessary on the planes. So that kind of eats into getting more planes flying. We'll get one plane mechanically great, and sometimes that stops you from getting 2 other planes back in the air again. But all of them's chance will come, and we'll get them all back in the air.
8: Well, it's a it's an ominous task.
9: Yeah. Oh, yeah. It's one of those things that, you know, those of us that get to fly these airplanes and get to work on these airplanes, it's like my friend Nelson Ezell down in Breckenridge used to say, it's a lot of fun to do this with nobody shooting at you.
8: Yeah,
9: and
8: right.
9: There's absolutely nothing wrong with enjoying warbirds because they're fun, they're really cool machines, and they're the ultimate hot rod. But in the back of your mind is the historical aspect. There was a time that people fought and died in these airplanes, and they are weapons of war that we use to teach people about that, because we're within 5 or 6 years of no World War II veterans being left alive. And one of the things that we're doing now is we're kind of focusing on our escort carrier airplanes. Our Corsair, TBM, and Wildcat are all painted in the colors of escort carrier groups. And those are kind of an unsung part of World War II. And we have a big display up here at our RV about the escort carriers. And I've been amazed how many people have come up to us this week and said, my dad was on an escort carrier. I've never heard of anything, no books, no movies, no anything ever mentioned in escort carriers. And so every day you find something else about World War II and Korea and Vietnam, of course, but more World War II stuff that people are interested in that nobody is teaching. And the day is going to come where the people who did it for real are all going to be gone, and it's going to be up to us, the Commemorative Air Force, the EAA, all these other groups. It's going to be up to us to carry on the legacy of the people and the men and the women and the machines that fought and won the, you know, the greatest armed conflict in history. And the people who did it for real are slowly slipping away. So we have to be real careful about not letting their story go away with them.
8: So since you brought it up, let's talk about escort carriers.
9: You know, the escort carriers, that what they were much smaller ships. And I want to say there's 112 of them built. And everyone knows what the, you know, what the Midway battle carriers are. And today, the Nimitz and all the other large carriers. Most people don't realize that there were little, they called them Jeep carriers. They were small, and they would only hold, you know, 10 to 20 airplanes on them, and they were a lot shorter. They started out as converted other boats, converting them into aircraft carriers. They weren't purpose-built at first. And they would carry a lot of shorter-range airplanes, a lot of torpedo bombers, to leave room on the big carriers for other larger air wings and air groups. But they did the exact same thing, the exact same hazards and exact same risk as the Yorktown and all the other big carriers that you hear about and they make movies about. But just by virtue of being smaller and unknown, I don't want to say they've been forgotten by history, because they're certainly remembered by the men that were crewing them and the families of those that did. But for the most part, they're almost a forgotten part of history, and that not for any reason other than no one just ever thinks about it. Mm-hmm. And so we think, because we have the opportunity to use aviation to tie into a story about the Navy, and it all ties together. Carrier planes, escort carriers, unsung heroes, forgotten warriors, and a cool story to tell. And it means a lot to people. Like I said, I'm shocked how many people have come up to us and said, I never thought I'd hear the story of what my dad did. So we're really proud of that. We kind of, Lanny Parcell and some of our other guys there at Kavanaugh, they all kind of thought this up and put this production together, and it's been amazingly successful. I like to think we've kind of changed the standard on what the display that goes along with airplanes is going to be here in the future at Oshkosh. At least I hope we have. I hope people take this and continue on. You know, not just us. I want other groups to do this same thing because it's an amazing teaching tool. They don't teach this kind of stuff in school anymore. And people are going to learn what they learn here and learn from their families and all. And so I would encourage other operators to kind of follow along and start sharing the story behind the airplane, not just the airplane, but the story behind it.
8: Yeah, and you mentioned, you know, a lot of mechanics come out of school and they go to the airlines. But this presents mechanics with a great opportunity to volunteer their time and learn a different segment of aviation maintenance, one that maybe they didn't know a lot about because, you know, let's face it, our two-year college programs for mechanics are focused on glass cockpits now and, composite airplanes and some sheet metal stuff, but they definitely don't dive into systems of a warbird.
9: No, and I tell people all the time, I spent 20 years in the Air Force. I'm a retired Air Force loadmaster on C-17s and C-130s, and I half-jokingly say I stayed in 20 years so I could retire at 39 and get a pension and be able to afford to be a warbird mechanic, because it is not the most lucrative career in the world. And that's because it's almost done as a hobby by the people who own the planes. There's nothing wrong with that, but you just can't compete with the airlines and all on wages. So you really have to have someone who really wants to do this job. There are a lot of people who would love to, but if you've got a family of four kids and everything, it's very hard to support your family on this. And that's not a slam on the industry. That's just the reality of, you know, economics in these airplanes. But we take a lot of people, not just at Cavanaugh, but at other organizations I've been involved with, we take a lot of people who've never worked on an old airplane and bring them in, and they spend the rest of their careers working on old airplanes. I was fortunate. I've never worked on a civilian airplane except for my wife, Satabria, because if I can't work on a warbird, I don't want to. I'm not above it by any stretch. It's just, you know, some people want to ride motorcycles.
8: It's your passion. Yeah.
9: It is what I've wanted to do this since I was a little kid. And the fact that, as Ben Wilson, one of our pilots, says, he goes, just the fact that we're on this side of the rope getting to play with these airplanes, work with these airplanes in any capacity on a daily basis, you know, you owe it to try to bring people in to replace you and get the people that are not on this side of the rope over here.
8: Yeah, that's fantastic.
9: Yeah.
8: So as we wrap up this segment on the Cavanaugh Flight Museum, tell people where to find you here at Oshkosh and online as well.
9: If you come down here to what Mustang Alley, where all the Mustangs and other fighters are parked, we're directly across. We have the Corsair and the TBM sitting in the middle of the field right now. The Wildcats over here on Warbird Square with the other ones. And you can find us on Facebook, Cavanaugh Flight Museum. Our actual website, we haven't updated it in a long time, so the best place to find us is on, we're kind of just bringing it back to life, but come find us on Facebook, Cavanaugh Flight Museum.
8: And do you know where the actual museum, physical museum, will end up?
9: We do not. We have a lot of options we're looking at. You know, that's building big buildings that hold this many airplanes, some the size we are. That can be an overwhelming task, and sometimes you have to choose to fix an airplane first and then build a hangar for it. So as we get more planes going and need more space, we will finalize where it all goes.
8: Excellent. Well, Mr. Brad Pilgrim, thank you for joining us on EAA Radio. We appreciate the chat. And,
9: my pleasure.
8: And have fun in the rest of the convention, all 2 days that are left.
9: 2 days are left. I hate to see it end, but on the other hand, I'm tired.
8: Yeah, everyone's getting a little worn down by Saturday. Yeah. But, you know, it's active down here in Warbirds today, so we would invite people to come on down and check it out, or come on up and check it out. We are in the north end.
9: Yes, please do.
8: Thank you.
9: Thank
8: you. Jaymont G., we're on the fly at Warbirds, and we'll be right back. You're listening to EAA Radio.
10: Let's go back to 2012 for this classic interview.
11: And we are joined by Mr. Mark Rosenkind, and he just told me his name, and I bet I got it wrong anyway. How am I doing there, Mark?
12: And it's Rosenkind.
11: See?
12: Don't need to add the N.
11: And yeah,
12: see?
11: You get used
12: Rose
11: to that,
12: kind.
11: Huh?
12: There you go, yeah.
11: Oh, all right. Well, you know, that's why
12: never
11: we're on radio.
12: Before.
2: I gave you a cheat sheet on it, and you're not paying attention.
11: I'm not paying attention to anything these days.
2: I think you're tired.
11: No. Would that be an example of human fatigue?
2: Well, I don't know about the human part, but it's definitely fatigue.
11: Anyway, Mark, I understand that's what you're here to talk about.
12: I am. But I got to start with, this is my first time at Oshkosh.
1: Oh my, are you in aluminum overload?
12: You know, it is just incredible. And being from the National Transportation Safety Board, for us it's all about safety. So the first thing is it's very cool to see how much emphasis there is on flight safety and all the other aspects here. And then the other part is just way fun. So I got to tell you, it's just barely been a day and it's been terrific already. So
1: And we're keeping him from going to look at airplanes.
2: Absolutely.
1: Ha, deal with it.
2: So you are talking about fatigue here. It's a well-known fact that pilots, especially at odd hours, they have problems.
1: They get tired.
2: They get tired. Yeah, we do wear out. We can't run 24/7 and recharge like that. So what's the NTSB doing about human fatigue?
12: Well, and it's a great place to start because the board's been looking at fatigue forever, and we've identified fatigue as a probable cause in accidents for the last 20, 30 years, basically. We have a most wanted list of safety improvements. Fatigue's been on it since 1990 when we started the list. So it's been a focus for us for a long time. And our focus has been, basically, to make recommendations across a broad range of areas. Everything from official hours of service rules to things like getting everybody educated, making sure people learn about sleep disorders, and basically anything that's going to help people stay alert and perform safely when they're on the job flying their airplane.
1: Well, it sounds like that you and the airlines may be at odds from time to time on this subject.
12: You know, being a board member of the NTSB, what's great is we get to focus on safety. And so our investigations are independent. And what we find, we get to talk about what's important. And, yeah, people aren't always happy. But, in fact, our chairman, Debbie Hersman, likes to say the NTSB is the moral compass and conscience for the transportation industry. You got to speak truth to power. And so what we find, we go after to try and make things safer.
2: I won't argue that point. I mean,
1: I like that.
2: One of the more notable incidents recently was the pilots of a commercial airliner. They were both asleep at the switch, and they flew out over Lake Michigan, I think it was. Missed their destination by, 200 miles or so?
12: And actually, that one, I'll just say, that was a flight that passed Minneapolis over 100 miles, that's exactly, an hour and 17 minutes, basically, out of touch with the ATC.
2: Right, I remember
12: They, though,
2: that.
12: Were distracted.
2: They were distracted.
12: Yes, so that was an issue about bidding schedules, etc.
1: Right.
12: But the one that most people don't know on this side is there was a island hopper in Hawaii heading to Hilo, and it went 26 minutes out of touch, where both pilots we did show basically fell asleep. And again, it was 26 minutes. They're out over the water before they woke up and turned around and came back.
2: Did they have passengers on board at the time?
12: Oh, yes. That's what I'm saying. This is an island hopper with passengers.
1: But they recovered gracefully. And if you look out your right side window.
2: Yeah, exactly. Geez, I hope their snoring didn't keep the passengers awake.
1: Well, how do you prevent a pilot from going to work when he's tired?
12: And these exactly are the complexity of these issues. You know, you can start with everybody needs to get their sleep, but the world we live in, that's hard to do. And the first piece is for people to realize that when you don't get the sleep you need, or you're awake too long, or you got a sleep disorder, that can kill you from fatigue. And that's the part of it is, you know, everyone thinks you got to fall asleep. Yeah, that's the most dramatic. But really a bigger issue is fatigue degrades all aspects of performance. And so just paying attention or your communication skills or your reaction time, you know, if you're down 20 or 30%, that's the part that can be dangerous for you.
1: Yeah, I was just thinking, you take flight 1549 where they hit the birds. Now, if they had been tired, would they have been able to process that information quickly enough?
2: Who knows? And just in ordinary everyday life, we all know when we're fatigued. I spent 12 hours on a motorcycle once, and by the end of the day, I was completely shot. I almost dropped the thing. And,
1: wow.
2: You know, it's...
1: I spent 2 hours in a room with you once.
2: You're about ready to drop now, aren't you? But no, I've read a lot of NTSB reports, and fatigue has been mentioned as a factor in a number of them, especially stuff late at night or early in the morning.
1: Well, that's an interesting question there. Statistically speaking, is fatigue more of a factor in commercial operations where they're flying on schedules or general aviation?
12: Everybody.
1: It's pretty much even.
12: You got it. And that's one of the issues is people try and say, is fatigue better here or worse? The reality is everybody's got to deal with it. And we've, again, had it on our most wanted list for 22 years and made 200 safety recommendations related to fatigue across the board, all modes. And again, that's the thing is, you know, people think, is this one better than this one? They're all bad. You know, having a tired pilot, regardless of whether it's your job or fun, etc., that's dangerous for you. And you guys just pointed out, too, whether it's 12 hours on a motorcycle or 2 hours in a boring whatever it is, then you got to worry about just staying awake. And so, you know, the circumstance can have an effect, but it's, did you get enough sleep? Don't stay awake too long. Be worried about sleep disorders, etc. There are physiological things that can make it dangerous for you.
1: Wow. Do you expect to see sleep disorders play into the aeromedical, getting your medical certificate?
12: And actually, it's there already.
1: Okay.
12: And in fact, what's interesting, if you look across modes, aviation and trucking have their biggest focus right now on sleep disorders. So one of the problems, there are 90 different sleep disorders. The one that everybody hears about is sleep apnea, where you can't sleep and breathe at the same time. And why that's dangerous is they're basically, folks with sleep apnea are tired all the time, 6 times more likely to be in a car crash. So take the same kind of sleepiness and fatigue risk and put somebody in an airplane, got the same kind of a problem, basically. And part of the issue is many people with apnea don't know they've got it. You know, it's the bed partner who, you know, complains about the snoring, whereas the person who's waking up hundreds of times doesn't realize it.
1: Right. So it must be interesting when you get on a commercial flight. You're eyeing up the pilot. I hope you slept last night.
12: And, you know, it's kind of a challenge. You don't want to be wearing a NTSB logo shirt, but, you know, everyone else is, hi, how are you? And I'm thinking, how much sleep did you get last night?
1: Yeah, right, right.
2: That's got to be interesting, getting on an airliner and worrying about that. Didn't the FAA just change the rules around regarding hours of service on commercial airliners?
12: And good for you. You know, it ends up that in all modes of transportation, most of the rules for flight duty, driving, etc., were written in the 30s. And so all the science we've had that's accumulated over the last 80 years, basically, is not really represented. So the FAA in December changed, really for the first time in 70 years, to science-based regulations. And by my count, there are at least 20 or 30 new things that are pretty important there, making sure people get at least 10 hours off. So there's 8 hours of sleep, for example. 20 or 30 things like that that seem, you know, really critical from a science perspective. But we also point out it doesn't quite go far enough. Part of the controversy is that's all passenger carrying, but the cargo airlines were not included in that rule, for example.
2: What's the difference? It's all stuff that you're carrying, and an airliner being flown by a fatigued pilot is the same, whether it's cargo or passengers. The result can still be the same.
12: And that's the point that's been raised that I, you know, would want to emphasize. This is a human physiological issue. Doesn't matter what your job is, what you're driving or flying, it's going to be an issue that could put you at risk.
1: Well, where can we find out more while we're here at Oshkosh?
12: You know, ntsb.gov, the website, is great. And it's not just about fatigue, but I point out, you know, there's so much stuff that are safety resources, basically, on the website. We got accident reports. We have a training center. We have forums that are archived with videos you can learn about. We just had a GA safety forum and a GA search and rescue forum. All that stuff is on ntsb.gov, and I think it'd be great for people to go there and use it as a safety resource before something happens.
2: Sounds like good. A plan to me.
1: And you are in the International Federal Pavilion right up the street here?
12: We're in the Federal Pavilion. Got a great, great booth. Actually, we're highlighting. I was a board member on scene for the Reno Air Race accident, and we have some great photos of some of the stuff that happened there.
2: I looked at those photos yesterday. They're kind of scary.
12: Yep. Well, and that's when we actually issued recommendations of that in April, of course, because the Air Race and Air Show is still coming up in September.
2: Right.
12: So rah-rah and that crowd's really had a lot of time to be able to look at those and already start putting things into place.
1: Yep. Well, again, thank you for joining us, sir. And this is Digital Dave.
2: And Fast Eddie.
1: And this is EAA Radio.
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7: This is Digital Dave.
2: And I'm still Fast Eddie, unfortunately.
7: Well, we'll forgive you for that.
2: Yeah.
7: For the moment, anyway.
2: We'll muddle through it.
7: Okay.
2: And with us today, guess what? Steven Strollo from Phillips 66. And what's he going to do? He's going to grease us all up. We're going to talk
7: my
2: about
7: goodness.
2: Oils and lubricants.
7: Oh. Okay.
14: That's
7: I
14: right.
7: will refrain from further comment
2: Stop
7: on that.
2: Stop it.
14: Yeah. Well, I'm afraid my topic is going to be rather prosaic compared to your previous guest. But
7: there you go.
14: Like you say, oil is the lifeblood of your engine. So.
2: Exactly.
7: And how many of us just don't really pay much attention to it?
14: Some don't. Although there are a lot of very enthusiastic people who have been stopping by our tent with lots of very good questions. So the general aviation community seems to be more interested in, well, in their planes and lubrication and everything else that entails
7: well,
14: their engine.
7: I think they're more interested in preserving their checkbook from engine
2: that's
7: failures.
2: It.
14: Well, sure. That's true. That's true.
7: Now, they always talk about ash dispersant oil. What exactly does that mean?
14: Ashless dispersant? Well, it's, as the name implies, it's... It's a dispersant that keeps contaminants in suspension, and there are quite a few that get into a piston aviation engine oil, an air-cooled engine, mostly blow-by gases, but there are also wear metal particles and other contaminants as well. So the dispersant keeps these contaminants in suspension, which allows them not to settle out and clog oil passageways and ring grooves and things like that. And also, by keeping them in suspension, the contaminants, it allows you to drain them out when you change your oil, right?
1: So you always recommend draining oil hot.
14: That's right, you know, because despite the fact that the ashless dispersant exists in there, there'll still be some settling. So if you were to drain the oil when it's hot, you're more likely to have those contaminants that I just mentioned in suspension. And the term ashless comes into the term ashless dispersant because when you burn, it's an additive, the ashless dispersant additive, and when you burn it in the combustion process, it leaves no ash behind, right?
1: Okay.
14: It just completely goes out the exhaust port, which is why aviation oils are quite a bit different than over-the-road engine oils. When I say over-the-road engine oils, I mean for cars and trucks. Those oils are radically different from a number of perspectives, probably the most significant being the additive chemistry, right?
1: Okay.
14: All oils have got additives in them. Your over-the-road oils have got a lot of metallic additives. You know, they've got metallic-type detergent additives, calcium and magnesium and other things. And they have anti-wear additives, primarily ZDDP, which contains zinc, which is a metal additive. And the reasons why you'd never want to use an automobile oil in an aviation engine, at least a Lycoming or a Continental, is, again, because of the oil consumption rate. On average, and you two probably know this better than I do, the average aviation engine burns maybe a quart every 8 hours or so. Most of that oil goes right out the exhaust port. But if you're using an oil with a lot of metallic additives, that is, an over-the-road type oil, these metallic additives could accumulate in your combustion chamber, glow and get red hot and lead to pre-ignition.
2: Detonation, okay. Yeah, which destroys the engine.
14: That's right. So to meet the specification that all these oils do, whether it's Phillips 66 or AeroShell, the specification being SAE J1899, which is, you know, spelled out in Lycoming and Continental Service Bulletins, one of the many things that you need to do to meet that qualification is to have an oil without any metallic additives in it.
1: Let's talk synthetic versus mineral. I've got a whiz-bang special that's 50 years old. It's run on mineral oil its whole life.
14: Yeah.
1: Can I switch it to synthetic?
14: Well, there are no synthetic oils, fully synthetic oils, for general aviation engines. The Mobil 1 had one. You remember that then? And it failed dismally, right?
1: Oh.
14: And it failed. Do you remember that then?
1: No, I don't.
2: No, I don't.
14: Well, it's probably been, let's say, 35 years ago. Probably before you two were born, I suspect.
1: Yeah. No. Older than I look, but anyway.
14: And it did fail. I used the word dismally, and that's, you know, that's not hyperbole. It had to be taken off the market, and it actually, I think they had to replace a number of engines as well. And the reason for that is it had the inability, it could not dissolve lead salts that occur from burning lead to fuel, right? The tetraethyl lead and 100 low lead.
1: Yeah, and then there's so much of it.
14: That's right. And that's, you know, so that's why there's not a full synthetic piston aviation engine oil. There are semi-synthetics, right? Phillips has never been a proponent of semi-synthetics for general aviation oils. For the reason I stated, right? It's half mineral oil and half synthetic, and therefore doesn't have quite the ability to dissolve these lead salts like a full mineral oil will. And when I say mineral oil, I'm talking about refined crude oil that comes out of the ground. General aviation seems to have this misconception about what a mineral oil is, right?
1: Right.
14: People in general aviation, when they say mineral oil, they think of break-in oil. Well, by definition, mineral oil is a refined crude oil, right, is what it is. I'll just say this, one last thing about that particular topic. Only about 1% of the oil that Phillips sells are general aviation oil. Most of the oil we sell are for cars and trucks.
2: There's more of them.
14: Oh, I've noticed that.
2: Yeah, it's hard not to.
14: I noticed that this morning driving down from Green Bay. You know, there's quite a few cars
1: well,
14: on there.
1: I bet we could sell a lot of oil.
2: Yeah.
14: So most of the over-road, nearly every single over-the-road oil that we sell, not just Phillips, but all the major manufacturers, are either full synthetic or semi-synthetic. And it is a superior oil, full synthetic or semi-synthetic, but none of those engines are burning leaded fuel, right?
2: Right.
14: So that lead solvency issue associated with a mineral oil being superior with a mineral oil isn't a factor there.
6: Well, that begs the question, eventually 100 LoLED's going away.
14: Mm-hmm.
6: Are you guys looking at reformulating as a result? I mean, I don't understand what the replacement's going to be quite yet.
14: Yeah, we're looking at a few different things, but I think the verdict is still out as to whether or not we would introduce a semi-synthetic, you know. I mean, one of the advantages of using a semi-synthetic is, you know, you could probably extend your oil drain interval, and that's not something we would suggest, at least not for a general aviation engine, right? I mean, both Continental and Lycoming

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1: Well, you know, the important thing in relation to your statement is if you're starting it to warm it up and keep things
2: and drive the moisture out.
1: Exactly. Make sure that you do operate it at a high enough temperature to drive off the moisture, because the thing to realize is you generate about 2 gallons of water for every 1 gallon of fuel you burn, which is hard to believe.
2: But yeah.
1: So, again, that's why you need to get the engine up to a sufficient temperature to evaporate off that water. So a lot of people will do sort of just what you said, but not for an hour. They'll just do it for a couple minutes.
2: Yeah, that's not enough.
1: Which is probably more detrimental than helpful.
2: Yep.
3: Well, you know, the operating conditions on aircraft engines are a lot different from, say, an over-the-road vehicle, because at highway speeds, you're cruising about 10% power.
1: Sure.
3: With an airplane, if you're 70% cruise, you're using 70%
1: right,
3: of the power.
1: Right.
3: The temperatures and pressures and everything are much different.
1: Good point. Good point.
3: And, you know, I can
2: I'm
3: understand.
2: Waiting for them to go, hey, we never thought of that.
3: Yeah, really. No, I'm pretty sure that they're in there. But another issue that has come up, and that has to do with moisture, is rust in the engine. And I've heard a couple of people talking about additives to help prevent rust, aftermarket products.
1: Sure, sure.
3: What is your experience with those?
1: Well, there are some that are highly effective. I don't know if I can mention names.
2: That's up to you.
3: It's up to you.
1: Okay. Well, CamGuard is a very effective rust and corrosion inhibitor. There's no doubt about it. But, you know, if you're changing your oil when you're supposed to, there's really not a need to use it. When I say when you're supposed to, as far as an oil changing interval, it'll be, again, every 50 hours or 4 months. But a less expensive alternative, and again, I'm not throwing rocks at CamGuard. We've tested it's effective. But a less expensive alternative would be to use a 10% concentration of our Phillips 66 anti-rust oil, right?
2: Okay.
1: It's a pickling oil, and for long-term storage, you'd use it at 100% concentration. But for people who aren't changing their oil every 4 months or 50 hours, you know, they fly 50 hours a year and change your oil the annual, a 10% concentration of that oil would be very effective in eliminating rust and corrosion.
3: Because that's a big deal. Once you get rust and corrosion in an engine, you got a double whammy.
1: That's right. Yeah, that's right. That metal is not going to come back, so to speak, and mm-hmm. the rust particles are abrasive. And so
3: right.
1: Until you actually drain that out of there, which is where the ashless dispersion comes in. But until you drain that rust out of there, it's going to act like a lapping compound. But you're still going to have damage to your, you know, your cylinder
2: yep.
1: barrel and your cam and everything else associated with that rust. So, yeah, it's a very real problem.
3: You can easily shred an engine because of rust.
1: Right, right.
2: I want to know how much you've had to change your oils to accommodate these Rotax-style engines, small displacement engines running very high RPM.
1: Yeah. Well, Rotax, that's a very good question. You know, we don't have an oil that's approved for Rotax.
2: Oh!
1: Not for lack of effort. I don't know if anybody's listening from Rotax, but we've approached them frequently over the last 10 years trying to qualify an oil for the Rotax engine, trying to get them to test our oil. Willingness to pay for all the testing as well. They're not interested. They're not interested.
2: They're having too much fun selling engines.
1: Well, or their own oil that they just released.
3: Yeah, right. They have a brother-in-law
2: right.
3: in the business.
2: Yes, exactly.
1: So for, you know, Rotax owners and operators are, well, in my opinion, they're doing a disservice because
2: yeah.
1: the oil is not that special. I mean, it's as far as from a formulation standpoint. So I can't really answer any questions about Rotax oils.
2: Okay. All right. We've been speaking with Steve Strollo of Phillips 66 about oil and lubricant, the often overlooked super important thing.
3: You really made that
2: yes.
3: one good.
2: It's going down the tubes rapidly.
1: Yeah.
3: Swirling the drain.
1: Yeah.
2: This is Digital Dave.
3: Fast Eddie, enjoying the view.
2: And we used to work for
3: EAA Radio.
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3: Many people who fly into Oshkosh remember the first time they did it, and we're talking to someone who's just done it for the first time. Hi, Lindsay. Introduce yourself, please.
4: My name's Lindsay Lyandakis.
3: And where are you from?
4: We are from Conroe, Texas.
3: And this is not your first time at Oshkosh, right?
4: It is not. This is my fourth year at Oshkosh.
3: So talk through what's unique about this year.
4: My 19-year-old son and I, who are newly minted private pilots, flew our 150 from Conroe, Texas, and arrived into Oshkosh.
3: That's a big deal.
4: Very.
3: Let's bring your son in. Caleb, hi. Welcome.
5: Hi.
3: So you're a private pilot. Did you get your ticket first?
5: I got mine February, and then she got hers April 1st, so a couple months gap there.
3: Was this a race?
5: It kind of almost turned into one. I started long before she did, and then she started catching up quick, and I was like, oh, I actually got to study. Like, oh, okay, I better get on that. And then, it was a friendly race. But yeah, we needed a competition.
3: Talk through this. There's a story inside here.
4: So Caleb soloed just before we left for Oshkosh 2022. And I stood on the side of the runway thinking to myself, could I do that? I don't think I could do that. For years, I wouldn't even touch the yoke flying in the previous 3 years. I wanted nothing to do with it. It was too technical. I didn't like it. I didn't want to do it. And then I watched my son do it and thought, maybe I could do that. And then we got to Oshkosh, and just the buzz and the hubbub and just kind of the love of aviation that kind of flows through everybody kind of spurred me a little bit further. And we got home, and I asked my husband to take me for a ride in our Cessna 150 to make sure that I could do it. And then a month later, I started training in the middle of August, so not even a month after we got home from Oshkosh last year. And then we just jammed on through it, had the study buddy, and went for it. We did.
3: So you were each other's study buddies then?
5: Absolutely, yeah.
4: Yes, absolutely.
3: Caleb, what did you think when your mom decided that she was going to take on this challenge?
5: I don't really know. I was like, no way. And then she started doing it. I was like, okay, way, she's doing it. And then we just kind of went from there.
3: So Lindsay, when you think about all the time that you've spent in an airplane and less than interested in doing it yourself, and this big change that's happened in the last 12 months, how do you make sense of that?
4: I can't, honestly. I wish that I would have done it sooner. There's a time and place for everything, and there's seasons for everything, and I just don't think it was my season yet. It just wasn't my time yet, and now I just understand how much has went into it, all the years that we've done, all the things that we've done. I have a greater appreciation for my husband and planning and figuring it out and getting everybody where we were supposed to be safely.
5: Can we take all this stuff?
4: Can we do this? Yes. I just have a greater appreciation for it, I think, and I wish that I probably should have done it sooner.
3: Talk through some of the training. Who's your instructor? Was it a member of your family? Was it somebody you knew? Did you have the same instructor? Things like that.
4: My first instructor was a family friend. His name was Cash. We were kind of having some struggles with scheduling because he works full-time and I don't, so it was kind of hard to get everybody lined up. And then Austin Flitton is our current instructor. He's also doing our IFR now, so he got us through to check ride.
3: Wait, you just buried the lead. He's doing our IFR now?
4: Yes, we've both started IFR training already.
5: He got his CFII for us, actually, because we were taxiing in one day, and he's like, oh, I don't actually have my double I. And I was like, you're going to get it. And then she got on his butt, and then he has his double I now.
4: He was like, "No, I'm good. I don't." I was like, "No, I don't think you understand. You are our instructor, and you are going to instruct us through this." And he was like, and then we joked through, a couple landings and ha-ha'd, and then he still was just, feet in the sand about it. It's like, nope. And then he was like, "Okay, my check rides next month." We were like, "What?" So we were excited that he did that.
3: That's amazing.
4: Yes.
3: Your energy, then, is kind of driving a lot of things.
4: I think so.
3: I see it on the T-shirts you guys are wearing, which say Oshkosh Bound.
4: Yes.
3: With a red star of Texas in the middle of it.
4: Yes. And they have our quote-unquote call signs on the back. So we're Shorty and Macho, or Caleb and I. And then my husband's is MD because he's our mechanical dragon. We have a friend with us, Coco. And then our 12-year-old is Cuckoo.
3: Okay. So just in case people see you around the field this week, they'll know.
4: They'll be like, "Shorty!" Yes, it'll be me.
6: We're talking with Lindsay Lyon-Dakis and her son Caleb here at AirVenture 2023. This is Gracie J. So Lindsay, I have a question for you. Did you have any doubts while training, even if you could do it?
3: And how'd you get past those doubts?
4: I am not going to lie. I doubted myself my entire training. The only way I got through it was my family behind me, cheerleading me and telling me, like, "You're doing awesome. You're doing great." Like, the excitement and the encouragement is what kept me going. Did I doubt that we could get here? No, because I had Caleb with me. So we joke that Caleb and I make the perfect pilot because Caleb is really solid in his abilities and his flying skills. And I'm a super planner. I'm good on the radio. I'm good with frequencies. Like, teamwork makes the dream work. That's kind of our joke, right? I knew that we could do it together. Would I have done it by myself? This year, probably not. Next year, absolutely. But this year, no. I thought, two newly minted pilots, we should probably be one really awesome pilot together.
6: Do you think because you and Caleb were doing your training at the same time, I mean, Caleb, you were a little bit farther ahead than your mom, do you think seeing his progress and since you were currently in it, motivating your mom helped you, Lindsay?
4: Seeing him solo is what motivated me to start. Beyond that, I think we kept each other motivated.
5: I think you catching up motivated me most of the time.
4: Yes.
5: It kept me going. We just stayed right there next to each other.
4: I think what made it easier, too, was I could go home and be like, "Okay, I don't understand what just happened," or, "Hey, can you guys help me with this density altitude?" Boy, me and density altitude went round and round, and Caleb was like, "Mom, it's simple. Here we go." I'm like, okay. So just knowing that I had somewhere to go and we could bounce off of one another, anything that we were struggling with or we didn't understand, or and Chris also was instrumental in answering the questions or, telling us where we could find the answer or just explaining. He's a great teacher too. So like, I have two great teachers. Caleb and Chris are both great teachers. So I always had somewhere to go.
3: Talk us through the trip up here. Legs, stops, weather, things like that. Yeah, you're laughing because nothing happens the way it's planned, right?
5: So where we're from generally, you have a runway with nothing at the end of it. So we come into
4: Bierce,
5: Arkansas, right?
4: Just outside of Hot Springs.
5: So this is the first time we've flown around anything that even resembles a mountain. And Mama's flying. So we're just staying really high over the mountain because we're a little scared of the mountain because we're from Texas.
4: Of the mountains.
5: And then we're just very high into the runway. And then, so long story short, we get into the airport. Well, then we're full and heavy again. We're full of gas. And we go to take off. And I'm like, wow, those trees are getting close very fast.
4: Closer.
5: I'm climbing as fast as we can, which is not very fast, and just the trees were scary. So we really learned the significance of runway length. You might be able to land there, but can you take off heavy is the is the kicker on that one.
4: Our family motto is we have an attitude of flexitude. We are always flexible because aviation never goes as planned, right? So we made our first fuel stop. Our second fuel stop was in Missouri, just outside the other side of Springfield. Landed there, fueled up. There were no tie downs, and a storm was coming through the next morning. So we were like, all right. So we made a couple phone calls, got a hotel, got tie downs, and hopped up, took a 15-minute flight and flew into Springfield. landed there, no problems there. Tied down, went to a hotel. Nothing but Whataburger was open. But we're from Texas, so Whataburger was like home. We're like, yes. waited out the storm. We got out of Springfield Friday early afternoon with plans to land in Oshkosh Friday just before arrivals end. And the Mooney that we were with would have made it. Our 150 was not going to make it. So we had to make another stop.
3: Airport were to close before you got here, right?
4: Yeah. The airport was going to be closed.
5: We would have made it at like 8:15 and we're like, we still need a fuel stop. We're not going to make it.
4: We would have been waving on our way by. So we stopped in Monroe, Wisconsin, which was a great little airport, fueled up, and then pulled into Fond du Lac Friday evening. And then a friend of ours, who rescues us almost every year. Almost every year we have an issue and we end up staying with our friend Steve Ivey. He came and picked us up and we went to dinner and we crashed his hotel room. Like he let, there were six of us in the hotel room last night. So he let us crash his party. And then we got up super early this morning and arrived into Oshkosh.
5: Beat the mass arrivals, got here,
4: yes.
5: And now we're sitting here.
4: Which is amazing. We like high-fived just after that yellow dot. It was awesome. A little intimidating getting into, trying to figure out where you fit into that line
5: of airplanes.
4: Especially when
5: you're barely doing 90 knots. Barely.
4: And we were trying to do, we were trying to arrive together. So we were all of 90 knots and Chris was kind of 90 knots. So just trying to keep the 150 and the
5: Mooney. Small margin where the speeds of the 150 and the Mooney are even somewhat equal.
4: Yes.
3: Well, I'm impressed that you found a space where they do.
5: Yeah. We found a spot to squeeze in, and he squeezed in right behind us and made it in. No problems all the way in.
3: So what's the big lesson that you would want somebody listening to your story to take away from it?
4: To just go for it. Like, if the thought is even there, go for it. Go take a discovery flight. Go see if it even fits. And if it does, hammer down and go for it and enjoy every second of it. And find a buddy.
5: Yeah.
4: Because I think the buddy made the difference, quite honestly. And I'm super glad that it was my own son.
5: Gonna have to see me all the time.
3: That's Caleb Liandakis and his mom, Lindsay, who flew in their 150 as part of a family trip to Oshkosh Air Venture 2023. 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
11: Well, we have reached Saturday on the fly, and of course, this is our last show of the week. And we are pleased to be in Warbirds again after a few years that we've been other places, but all kinds of fun things going on up here, up north in Warbirds. If you have not checked it out and you are on field today or tomorrow, make sure and get up to Warbirds and see all the very cool airplanes. One of those cool airplanes is an A-26 bomber that's owned by Roger Woolsey. And Roger is the CEO of Millionaire. You might all recognize that as a big, huge chain of FBOs around the country. Roger, welcome to the show.
12: Well, thank you very much. It's good to be here.
11: Tell us a little bit about yourself and your history and what brings you to Oshkosh. Well, second generation aviator. I've got two my kids here as well that are aviators, a third one that is as well, but not able to make it. But we've been coming to Oshkosh for 22 years as patrons. My son was four. First time we came, slept under the wing of a Cessna 180, down the flight line, which is wonderful. And yesterday we flew together in the A-26 in the air show, first air show together, so that was a very special day. But Millionaire is a brand that's been in aviation. We celebrated our 40-year anniversary, and we run FBOs. We have a charter group and MRO, so we're deep in aviation, about 1,200 employees. But really, I hate to say that, we're 1,200 aviators.
12: Yes.
11: We love the smell of avgas and jet fuel in the morning. We love our customers. We love your audience. We're a big part of it. Been members for many years, so that's kind of our how we play.
12: That's awesome. So let's talk about your airplane, A-26. It's a cool bomber. What's the history in this airplane?
11: Well, the airplane is the aircraft series is very interesting in itself. Many people don't understand or realize that it's the longest serving bomber. You know, a few fun facts: longest serving bomber in U.S. history, which probably means global history. I mean, she served in World War II, Korea, Vietnam, continued with three letter alphabets like the CIA and things like the Bay of Pigs, all the way to 1976. So from World War II to 1976, this bomber served our nation, our country, and the world. This particular A-26 actually did serve in World War II. She joined the 9th Air Force in 1944. Now, the A-26 was actually what I like to say software 2.0. So all the bombers in World War II were designed, built, and entered the war prior to the first bomb being dropped. So now we're in theater. And the war planners and the war fighters were coming back with lots of wishful improvements, right? We wish we could go further. We wish we could go faster. In fact, like the B-17, every time we took a casualty, we took 10 lives. So the A-26 was that 2.0. It's the only bomber in World War II that was thought of, designed, provisioned, built, and actually entered theater after the war. So she has lots of improvements. For example, she's got a remote controlled turret. She could carry 7,000 pounds of bombs, which is what a B-17 will carry on a long range.
12: Wow.
11: B-17, 10 crew members. This one only went with two. And she was the fastest, not only the fastest bomber, she was the fastest prop airplane we had in the day. So she not only could now start outrunning the bad guys so that we had less casualties, she could actually outrun the fighter squadron, which was the escorts, for the first time. She could outrun a P-51 and a P-40. So
12: okay,
11: impressive bomber.
12: We're teasing the speed. What is it?
11: Oh, we can 350 knots. I mean, okay. It's just an absolute incredible speed on a bomber. So in a way, she was the A-10 of her day. So she could do bomb drops, close ground support. The A-26 could carry 18 machine guns in the nose of the aircraft. She was quite the gunship. And then she could turn into a fighter afterwards. She actually had a turn radius tighter than a Messerschmitt in the inside turn radius. I mean, once she turned into a fighter. So just a super incredible airplane. And the history on the one that we're flying, the Miss Millionaires, she was in World War II. She was in the 9th. Bomber group. She entered in time for the Great Berlin drop. So she was there. Then she, after that, served in the Korean War. She went to the 3rd bomb wing in Korea. While some of her sister aircraft went into Vietnam, this one did not. She did go into she continued to serve, but as a water bomber.
12: Oh, okay.
11: Then she went into a museum. We kind of, I won't say rescued her in a museum, but we came to bring her back to life and back to flight. So she's been sitting for about the last 11 years without any activity. We bought her a year ago May. So on May 10th, we took it. We went through what I would say Millionaire really went through a Herculean effort. We literally put 8 mechanics, 3 shifts a day, 20 per shift, 24 hours a day. And literally from May 10th to June 1st, we took her from museum status into full flight status, and we departed June 1st for Normandy.
13: actually flew her all the way across the ocean, the Blue Spruce, and made it to Normandy for the 80-year celebration. So that was
12: That you described it as a Herculean effort. That sounds like a major Herculean effort.
13: We joked about it. It was like putting a man on the moon. I mean, even the warbird community thought it was a little too aggressive. But the team pulled it off. I mean, we put GPS, weather, satellite, everything on it, along with changing out every hose and rubber and brake line and that you could imagine. So
12: Roger's playing with the engineer. So where is your facility that you pulled all this off?
13: Houston was the maintenance space. We pulled it off. Millionaires, 38 cities everywhere from Canada all the way down to Columbia. But Houston's where we pulled the maintainers off, so that was our launch point.
12: Now, other than the A-26, do you have other aircraft as well?
13: Well, we just got a Grumman that we're about to start. We're starting to play with an Albatross to get that back in the air. But we do have an L-39 Albatross, so we do have on the fighter side.
12: Yeah.
13: But we're primarily a corporate. I mean, we've got a big corporate fleet, everything from the G650s down to the King Airs, and I also own a Bonanza. So,
12: oh, there you go.
13: You know, so we're big in aviation, but the Warbird is something that we really, really wanted to bring her to life. We find it an incredibly powerful way to touch our history, honor those that went before us, gave us this great life that we all get to enjoy, and it's a great way to inspire our next generation. I mean, yeah. There's not a pilot or mechanic alive that didn't get in this business because they were touched either at an air show or they got invited to a cockpit of an airliner, and the airlines aren't inviting kids to the cockpits anymore.
12: Well, I mean, we do try. I'm an airline.
13: No, correct. I mean,
12: it's a little more difficult these days. It's not the same.
13: No, it's not what it was 30 years ago, right?
12: True.
13: So the air show is the opportunity for us to reach that, and they say a picture's worth 1,000 words, but an experience is absolutely worth 1,000 pictures.
12: So let's talk a little bit about the show. So you bring the airplane up to Oshkosh as part of Warbirds of America, I assume?
13: Yes, we did.
12: And then how does that we've got a couple minutes to talk about the structure of that. So how many times do you fly during the week? How do you just got out of the pilot briefing. So all pilots do have to brief.
13: Yes, sir.
12: And then once that happens, what do you do next?
13: So today we're going to be doing the Warbird Showcase. So there's going to be quite a show. We had folks in the crowd just came alive yesterday when all those radial engines went taxiing down. I mean, we're flying with four B-25s, the PB-4Y, the A-26 is up there. It's just the C-47s. It's quite the air power of vintage World War II. So all the pilots go into a pilot brief. We really lay this out. It looks chaotic, but it's very, very precision, well-designed for safety and for great crowd-pleasing show. We'll get out and fly today, so we are going to fly in front of the crowd one time today. But while the air show is typically 2 o'clock to 6 o'clock daily or a little bit variation of that, we will be flying today at 3 o'clock, all the Warbirds. But there is a window in the morning where people get up in the air. We all go up, do some photo passes, flying around. You come to the airport or you're in the city of Oshkosh, you're going to have an air show from sun up to sundown no matter where you are. So
12: you guys come on out. You guys can go out and fly with any excuse to do it.
13: We had a maintenance excuse, in fact, this morning, sir. So it was. We always find a reason to get air under the wings.
12: Oh, gosh, I love to hear that. Well, Roger, thanks for bringing the beautiful girl up here for everyone to see and enjoy. I know that was the idea, was to share it with all of us, and you pulled it off, and congratulations on that.
13: Well, thank you. Ladies and gentlemen, Millionaire, we're just proud to be here and be in the group. So come on out if you haven't. If not, get online, because it's a fantastic thing to be involved with.
12: Thank you. Next year, I'll look forward to interviewing you at the seaplane base with
13: the
12: Albatross.
13: That will be fantastic. I can't wait.
12: Jaymon G, we're on the fly at Warbirds. Roger, thank you very much. Roger Woolsey, CEO of Millionaire, and more importantly, the resurrector of a gorgeous A-26 bomber named Millionaires.
13: Thank you.
12: So we're going to thank you for coming up. And Jaymon G, on the fly, we're here in Warbirds, and we've got so much stuff going on. They're going to fly in the air show. They're all going to crank up here after a little bit because, you know, it's 1:45, and They all start firing up after 2. If you want to watch these beautiful machines fire up, come on north to Warbirds. They do put up a crowd line, but it's surprisingly close to the action. So you can actually get very close to where they're starting these airplanes up. Big mass group of them will taxi out today for the air show, like Roger said, flying at 3 o'clock. So if you want to hear the rumble of some very cool old motors that will give you for sure the goosebumps that you could come to expect, to, you know, make your way up here and do that. J-Mont G on the fly at Warbirds. We're going to take a break. We'll be right back here on a Saturday. 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
15: We are joined by Mr. Brad Hayden of Aspen Avionics.
16: Aspen Avionics started up about 5 years ago. We're in Albuquerque, New Mexico. And we started with the charter, if you will, to reinvigorate general aviation fleet that's out there that's about 35 years old is the average age of the airplane flying now. And they never really had access to this high-end technology, glass panel technology that you see in business jets and on the air transport stuff. So what we did was we looked at ways to bring commercially available technology to produce really affordable glass panel displays and retrofit the general aviation fleet. So our goal is to outfit as many airplanes that are out there flying in for shows like this and doing the $100 hamburgers and bring that technology that makes the flying safer and increase pilot awareness, and it's worked out really well. We got about 5,000 airplanes now that are flying with our systems.
15: Now, these are products you've designed, because it almost sounds like you're integrating off-the-shelf equipment.
16: Well, so what we're doing is the power of our product in the retrofit environment, you got to be able to work with what's already in the panel. And we introduced an entirely new way to look at how avionics are installed in the aircraft, because it used to be you would have to, you know, rip out everything that was in there and then put in completely new stuff. And a lot of these planes are on their fourth or fifth panel overhaul in their lifetimes. So what we did was we developed a product that was actually able to go in and work with whatever is already installed in the panel. And that's the power of our product, is that we're compatible with everything that's already out there. And so our displays can, you know, you talked about the weather. Our displays can display weather. You know, we can display traffic. We can show, you know, the situational awareness of the aircraft and all that kind of stuff, and really increase that level of safety in some of these older airplanes and extend the life, if you will, of these planes that are flying.
15: Well, give me a description of a typical, like, I've got my 77 172 that I'm finally tired of looking at those gauges.
16: You're in our sweet spot. Yeah,
15: and I want, when you say works with what's in there, that means my altitude encoder and all that stuff
16: Absolutely.
15: Can stay.
16: So, you know, next time your DG or your HSI goes out, come by our Aspen booth there and talk to us about getting our PFD unit, which shows digitally, it represents the attitude indicator on the top and an HSI on the bottom. You just pop out your ADI and your DG, and you can basically just slide our unit in there, and that's the PFD replacement, and that'll give you your basic
15: primary flight display.
16: That's right, exactly.
15: I figured that out.
16: Hey, that's pretty good. And then you can go on ahead and add, at that point or later, our MFD screens, which have terrain, nav, all that kind of stuff. So the more of our stuff you put in, the more you can integrate the other elements of your panel. And again, our whole goal here is to keep aviation affordable, so we've made sure that this stuff's going to work with all these other manufacturers that are out there. Historically, avionics manufacturers like to build single vertically integrated systems, so you do rip everything out. Well, we've taken an entirely new approach to that and come up with something that's highly compatible.
15: Less rippage.
16: That's
17: right. What about cables and everything? Do you have adapter cables that'll fit everything?
16: You know, we don't. We leave that up to our dealers. We've got a lot of good dealers. We have a strong dealer network. And these guys have gotten really good at going in there and bundling these wires together and making everything work. Of course, as you go more digital, it gets easier. You know, you can actually use more high-speed connectivity. But you know, we can also work with the older stuff. And we got a little happy box that actually converts digital to analog and analog to digital.
15: That's a technical term, happy box.
16: Well, I'm the marketing guy, right?
15: Yeah,
16: so,
15: yeah.
16: You know, I got to figure out a way to explain this to myself so I can turn around and explain it to other
15: people. Explain
16: it
15: to other people.
16: Yeah, exactly.
15: It's a universal interface.
16: That's right. That's a very good way to put it.
17: A happy box.
15: A happy box.
16: Yeah,
15: I like happy box.
16: Exactly.
15: The key word I got there earlier was affordable.
16: Yeah.
15: Your PFD, let's say. And let's say you want to hook up an HSI and a DG.
16: Yep.
15: And how about an artificial horizon?
16: Absolutely. That's built right into the ADI, right in the – that comes with a basic package.
15: Okay.
16: And you can get that – our PFD for, you know, 10 grand. And,
15: okay.
16: And then whatever the dealer's going to charge you to install it, and you can fly away with your first step in a big glass cockpit panel.
15: Okay. Well, that's certainly something that's intriguing.
17: Well, you know, it's good that somebody's coming out with retrofitting, because there's a lot of pilots out there that look at these glass panels and say, ooh, gimme.
16: Yeah, I want.
17: And now you can put it in just about any aircraft out there.
16: That's exactly right. I mean, you know, there's probably about 8,000-9,000 glass panel aircraft flying in the GA fleet down in our end of the market that are rolling off the lines and have been since they started doing this in, 2000, somewhere in there. Well, we ourselves have 5,000 aircraft that are flying. So what we're starting to see, and there's a lot more out there, by the way, and what we're starting to see is the retrofit fleet, not the new fleet, but the retrofit fleet is really moving towards glass as well. So we're getting a lot of mass out there. It's great.
15: Well, the technology's gotten cheaper and more accessible. So
16: that's right. That's right.
17: And this also can be used if you're building a brand new airplane too, correct?
16: Yeah, it actually can on the, and I assume you're talking about the home built market.
17: Absolutely.
16: So, you know, you'll see our equipment put into aircraft where maybe you have a professional pilot, like an airline pilot, who's also building an RV, and he'll send his, you know, have his panel done at an avionics shop. He wants the certified stuff because we are certified equipment. And so what he'll do is actually go on ahead and have an avionics shop put his panel together, and oftentimes they use our equipment because it's affordable and it works with everything.
15: And he gets a nice product that he's familiar with.
16: And it's, exactly. And it's certified.
15: Now, you started to say something about iPad applications now.
16: Well, that's our big news for this show. So what we did was, since our product is such a natural integrator of data behind the panel, if you will, it talks to everything. It knows what's going on behind the panel. What we did last couple of years, we started looking at, well, we're starting to see these consumer devices like iPads come into the cockpit. Well, with those things coming in, we're seeing pilots do things like flight planning and data logging, or the things that they're doing more or less right now. And so what we thought was, well, listen, we're already integrating all this data behind the panel. Well, why can't we start synchronizing that data that's coming across on these iPad devices? And so what we announced last year, and we had about 10 launch partners when we came out with this, was what we call this connected panel product, line of products. And what we've announced at this show is we got TSO, which allows us to manufacture and ship the product and on the connected pilot. And what it is it's another little happy box, if you will, that can be blind mounted behind the panel. It's got a wireless connection, and it links up with your iPad. So let's say that you're using something like ForeFlight or Hilton Software or Seattle Avionics. We have 7 flight plan partners, and there's quite a few flight plan applications available for the iPad. And what you can do is actually do your flight plan using a touchscreen interface on the iPad and hit a little sync button, and it will go and send it to our displays where the pilot can confirm, yes, this is the flight plan I want to do. And it'll send it directly into the 430 or 530, the Garmin 430-530 navigator that's installed in the airplane. Well, you know, touchscreen's the whole big deal right now with the avionics manufacturers. Everybody wants to be touchscreen. Well, what we're doing is we're allowing a touchscreen interface without having to touch the Garmin that's installed in your panel that you've been so happy with, that Garmin navigator. So, again, extending the life of the panel, making the, you know, aviation more affordable. A lot of us at the company are second and third generation aviators, and we sure want to keep people flying. And so this is our whack at it, if you will.
17: Well, you've been talking about iPads. Do you have plans to integrate any other tablet computers?
16: Well, absolutely. That's the beauty of the way that mobile devices are going, this convergence towards a single interface, if you will. And as long as you can get that wireless connection and send the data, it's fairly generic. So Connected Pilot the first product that we're putting out, actually works with iOS devices. So that's iPads and iPhones. Our next version of the product will actually work with Android devices. So if you're coming in with your Android tablet or phone, you'll be able to, and you have an application on it, you'll be able to do the same thing. Now, the really exciting part about this is nobody at Aspen, and I don't think anybody in the industry, knows how far this is going to go. And so what we've done is we've opened our platform up. Like I was saying, I talked about our launch partners. We're up to over 20 partners now of, and these are like avionics manufacturers. So we have partners like Bendix King, Honeywell, Avidyne, JPI, PS Engineering. And these guys all recognize the power that we're bringing to the panel from this convergence. And so they're actually working on their own products behind the panel that will integrate in with this system. And then they're thinking about, well, wait a minute, what can I do now with these mobile devices coming in? And then on the other side of that, we have a lot of application partners. And again, I mentioned ForeFlight and Hilton and Seattle Avionics, which most people know. And there's people out there doing data logging like Blackbox and AvConnect. And so there's really exciting things. But just like with the Apple environment, and we saw how that just exploded, nobody knows how far this is going to go. And that's what really gets us going over there at Aspen.
15: It's actually heading in the direction that you will control all your instrumentation from your little iPad.
16: Well, let's not get carried away because, you know, I saw the safety guys out there.
15: Yeah, yeah.
16: No. Actually, what we're looking at right now is it's the secondary data, right? The stuff that goes on with our primary flight displays, the critical flight information, that's got to stay in the certified environment.
15: Right.
16: And the secret to our sauce is, how do we bring uncertified data in into the cockpit in such a way that it doesn't impact the certified critical flight data? And it's all about pilot confirmation, making sure that there's a good segregation, if you will, between the certified and the uncertified data. So flight plans, you know, maybe some cool audio applications, engine instrument analysis, maybe that you can pull out, that kind of stuff is what we're really going to be looking at. But you got to keep a firm line between that and the critical flight information.
15: Well, what about selecting radio frequencies and things like that?
16: You know, that all depends upon how the comm radio is built. So if it's built in such a way that it can utilize this architecture, then yeah, absolutely. So we'll start with some real basic functionality, and these hardware manufacturers that I mentioned, they're going to start building hardware that's going to be able to work with this, and then, yes, you will see stuff like the radio tuning. We can do that now with the KSN-770 from Bendix King, for example.
15: Okay. Where do we find you here at Oshkosh?
16: We're over in a Hangar B, booth 2145, and we also have a tent out at the North 40. We do the North 40 Welcome Center. We've been sponsoring that for 5 years, and we're out there with our customers, and that's the joy of Oshkosh for us.
15: Come and see you. Yep.
16: Yeah, absolutely.
15: Well, Brad, thank you for joining us.
16: Well, thanks a bunch for having me.
15: Oh, anytime. This is Digital Dave.
17: And I'm still Fast Daddy Sorta, and you're listening to EAA Radio.
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18: I am Digital Dave.
17: And I'm still Fast Eddie.
18: And who do we have joining us today, Fast Eddie?
17: Well, as opposed to what our schedule used to say, we have a whole new individual just beamed right in on us. We have Kirk Kotenberg here, and he's going to talk about the role of national aviation meteorologists.
18: There's so many meteorologists everywhere, I don't know who to believe.
19: Generally us.
17: Whoa, wait a minute.
18: Okay.
17: So you guys are these certificated aviation meteorologists then.
19: No, we all work really well together. So I'm from the Weather Service office in Green Bay. And we have a good relationship with the television media because we realize, like, you know, people like myself, I shouldn't be on television. Like, that's just not good for people's screens. So, you know, we issue the warnings. We issue the forecast behind the scenes. And then the local TV people go on and spread the word to help keep people safe. So we all work really well together.
17: Well, the idea between the weather is to make sure that anybody that's directly affected by it, like pilots and mm-hmm. others, they get what's really going on out there. And boy, that went right off the cliff.
18: Yeah,
19: yeah. No. So aviation wise too. So like, there are so many facets of weather that impact people in different ways, kind of where you were going. So, like, the Weather Service in Green Bay, so we're providing support for boots on the ground. So, like, Winnebago County Sheriff's Department and Oshkosh Police Department. You know, if there's thunderstorms or something that would impact their response to help keep people safe, you know, we help keep them safe and keep them informed so they can keep the troopers safe and those who serve safe. But then on the aviation side, so, you know, so for, like, the sheriff, you know, we're looking at rain, thunderstorms, etc. And then you switch to aviation, you know, obviously thunder is important, but then it also becomes things like wind speed, wind direction, and you have to get really nuanced, like, you know, the wind direction at 2,000 feet versus on the surface. You know, if there's a 30 knot difference, it, you know, as you know, that's a big deal to the pilots. So
15: yes, it is.
19: So we look at all that and serve like a really, really big range of audiences and try to give them the best information they can so that they can stay safe and do what they need to do.
15: Have you been doing aviation weather for a long time? You're quite young looking, so I'm going to say no.
19: No, I've been in the Weather Service for 10 years.
15: Okay.
19: So just a couple gray hairs, but yeah, still pretty young.
15: Well, what I'm getting at, the whole point of that question was, how much has the technology improved in the time you've been there?
19: Yeah, so it's pretty incredible. You know, so like the whole picture has improved. Starting with technology, you know, we, you know, especially like back when I was in college, some of the forecast model would have what we call like forecast resolution. So think of like your camera of like 40 kilometer grid spacing. So like any like really localized weather, like you really couldn't be able to tell the difference within like, you know, 40 kilometers. Like that's pretty far distance. But nowadays we're down to like 0.25 miles. So like the computer,
15: quarter mile resolution.
19: Right. So like it's just it improved incredibly. So that's the computer models. And then our mission, kind of like I was talking about earlier, to keep people safe. You know, the Weather Service actually hired, I think it was two social scientists at the national level. And the point is, like, if I give the most perfect forecast in the world, like aviation forecast, you know, the exact wind speed, exact, you know, down to the knot, like perfect. But the end user, being the pilots or the sheriff or whoever, doesn't know how to use that forecast, doesn't know how to take the action they need to keep themselves safe, then, like, how good is that forecast, you know, if they're walking around confused? So we've really focused on not only, like, improving the technology, but also, too, like, the reception and helping people understand what actions they need to do to stay safe.
15: Okay, so you're improving the delivery as well.
19: Yes, yep.
15: And as far as walking around confused, there's a lot of reasons for that.
17: Yes.
15: So I'm thinking you, with that kind of resolution, when my phone says it's going to rain in 1 2/3 minutes, I can believe that.
19: Right. Yeah. We're starting to get down to that level.
15: That's incredible.
19: Mm-hmm.
15: And but you still want pilots to call in and say, hey, look, there's some rain up here. No, you didn't tell me about.
19: Yeah, or, you know, turbulence, too. Like, you know, we'll still take those reports also.
15: Okay. Pyreps are important, guys.
19: Yeah. Yes, sir.
17: And there's a lot of turbulence out there. I saw a report the other day where they're saying that the turbulence has improved, gotten worse, not improved.
15: Which one was that?
17: It got worse.
15: Okay. For a second, I thought he was going to say the turbulence in here has gotten worse.
17: Oh, it has.
19: Give us another 10 minutes and it'll...
17: Yeah, it'll
15: right,
17: pass.
15: Right.
17: There's a turbulence front passing through the studio right now, but...
15: I've been asking this question all week for the weather, guys. I mean, do you get excited when the weather starts to get a little nasty? I mean, sometimes I think the guys on TV report with glee. Hey, there's doom and gloom coming.
19: Yeah, yes and no. You know, I can't speak for everybody. You know, it's probably just like pilots. Like, some people, like, there's turbulence. All right, you know.
15: Yeah, let's go.
19: But other people are like, no, like, steer clear. So weather is kind of similar. You know, there are some people who, like, you know, love thunderstorms and, like, just love the, you know, the science and, like, oh, yeah, thunderstorms. But then, like, myself, so, like, part of what we do also is, like, we do damage surveys. So, like, the day after, either, like, a strong straight-line wind, thunderstorm, or tornado, we will go out to the scene and determine what caused it. If it was a tornado or if it was straight line winds, we'll take a look at the damage and try to kind of assess what happened. And then we'll take a look at the wind speed. So we'll take a look at what happened to the thing, you know, if it's a house or a barn or something. And then we'll figure out the wind speed that caused that damage. And so, like, you know, for myself, like, just seeing that aftermath, you know, kind of gives me a little less, like, you know, my younger days, I might have been like, you know, all right, thunderstorm. And I actually used to storm chase.
15: Okay.
19: You know, we, hopefully my mom's not listening. We, in theory, we would drive around the country. And, you know, we'd rent a minivan and say it was for career networking, quote unquote.
15: Right.
19: And, go storm chasing. So, you know, back then, you know, it's like, oh, yeah, tornado. But then just seeing it from this side of the field, you know, seeing, like, you know, this is someone's house that was destroyed, you know, someone's livelihood, someone's property that they've, you know, worked all their life to build and earn. You know, seeing that damage, you know, really kind of makes it a little bit more sombering than in my younger college days. So, and long story short, it's kind of a mixture. Some people still get excited, but, yeah.
15: Gotcha.
17: Well, the one thing, especially with the heavy weather bit of it, you've got to be on your A game there because mm-hmm. when you have like a squall line moving through, these things change rapidly.
19: Yeah, exactly. And some of them too, like some of them literally move at like 70 miles an hour. So, you know, from like here to the Wausau Airport would, you know, probably normally be like an hour and a half or so drive. Then the thunderstorms that are moving that fast, you know, they're here in like an hour. So you think of like, you know, it takes me an hour and a half to drive to Wausau, but this thunderstorm's here in an hour from Wausau. So like, you know, holy cow, it must be moving, you know, booking really fast. And yeah. So, yeah, just the conditions that can change on a dime like that, you know, really, really, really sensitive, obviously, across the board, aviation and boots on the ground support. So we're fully prepared to staff up. You know, we have meteorologists on site here throughout the week, morning and evening. So for like the Saturday evening show, we'll have someone here till 11. And it kind of gets into the whole specter of emergency preparedness. I'll slowly step out of the swim lane a little bit. You know, we have to be prepared, you know, us and like the sheriff and, you know, EAA security. You know, we're on site constantly here throughout the week, and we have a big amount of people prepared to respond in a big way if needed. But if the weather's quiet and sunny like today, you know, it's like, hey, you know, we don't really need the weather guys, you know, why are you guys even here? It's like, and so that's why it's like for that preparedness, because as we've seen in years past, you know, last year was pretty stormy too. So like we just have to be prepared, and, you know, we can't be an hour away and then like, oh, now we need the weather guys, come here. Or like, you know, the sheriff, like they're 15 minutes away at the sheriff's office. Like, no, we need you here now. Like, you know, instead of them be actually being here to respond quickly. So it's all about preparedness also. And, you know, months in advance, we're working with our partners here. We do like a tabletop exercise every year to kind of just make sure all of the agencies supporting EAA are on the same page and can respond to keep people safe to the extent possible here and be able to respond as efficiently and successfully as possible.
15: Very good, very good. You feed flight service stations their weather, right? So you don't directly deal with pilots,
19: right? We'll work with the FAA. There's also the Aviation Weather Center is another kind of arm of the National Weather Service, and they're here also embedded right next to the FAA people to tap them on the shoulder, like, hey, you know, even on a sunny day like this, you know, sometimes there's clear air turbulence or something that. You know, you might not think wind will be an issue, but all of a sudden it is. So they can tap the FAA folks right on the shoulder there and, you know, let them know of any wind direction shifts or anything like that pretty instantly. And so, yeah, it's another way we help keep people safe there.
15: Well, good. I like you keeping people safe.
17: Yeah. And, you know, the thing of it being is that a lot of people, myself included, have noticed that the severe weather seems to be getting more frequent and worse in intensity. I've seen squall lines from the Gulf to Canada. Mm-hmm. That's got to drive people, especially you, nuts.
19: It's been quite a year. Here in Wisconsin, we have never had a tornado in February until this year. this year. I think it was February 8th, I think, down in southern Wisconsin. First ever tornado in the month of February. So
18: things are changing.
19: What was that, Kirk?
20: Kirk Totenberg.
18: Right. I want to thank you for joining us.
19: Yes.
18: This is Digital Dave.
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12: J-Mod G, we are on the fly at Warbirds for our final show of the week here on a beautiful Saturday. Sun's poking through, a little breeze, not too hot. If you haven't been up to Warbirds, make sure you head north. There's trams. Trams come up here. And speaking of trams, we're going to talk a little bit about a special tram, and that's one right here at Warbirds. Vic Krause, welcome.
21: Thank you very much, Jeff. I'm a little bit bummed out today. You promised me an air-conditioned studio, and I'm sitting out here melting trying to talk to you.
12: No, but, you got to go play with Eddie and Dave for that.
21: Is that where I get the AC?
12: Yeah, okay. That's right. Yeah.
21: They must be a higher pay grade than you.
12: Well,
21: I don't know.
12: We have AC here, but it's provided naturally.
21: Yeah, Mother Nature's air conditioning.
12: Yeah. So yeah, but we also pass a lot of hot air, which doesn't help.
21: I contribute. I think you might, too, but... So that being said, you asked me to talk a little bit about the Warbird Tram Tour. Now, a gal by the name of Angela Satterley penned an article in the Monday paper about the Warbird Tram Tour, and her subhead on the story was the Aviation Lovers Amusement Park Ride. And you know what? She hit the nail right on the head. Why? I patterned everything I did in designing and constructing and engineering this ride, this attraction, after Walt Disney.
12: Right down
21: to the last zone when they drop them right over here at the gift store.
12: Gee, amazing how that happens.
21: Let me tell you what, one day about a year ago, the new driver didn't stop. He didn't know he was supposed to drop the ride. And he just came around right back to the barn. My phone rang in 30 minutes, and Peg Larson goes, "What's going on? Our sales volume dropped 20%. Your driver ain't stopping." So we make a huge impact at the gift store and all around this Warbird area.
12: Well, and to be honest, the gift store here has a lot to offer. There's a lot of stuff in there, yeah.
21: And they expanded.
12: It's worth the stop.
21: And they expanded again this year. They've opened up another 200 or 300 square foot, I'm told.
12: Yeah. Well, they had to. They were busting at the seams last year.
21: Absolutely. So.
12: So Vic, Vic Krause, you are the chairman of the Warbird Adventure Tram.
21: Yeah, it is an adventure. You know, the people, once the day gets rolling, that line, Jeff, is about 100, 150. We process people. Very quickly, but I'm going to tell you what, it can be, you know, 45 minutes to an hour. It's worth every second of it. You come into the, first of all, we got people out there in the crowd line trying to entertain them. We're giving away our sponsors' hats. We're giving away buttons. We're entertaining. We got PR people trying to keep the folks from thinking about how hot they are. Our sponsors bought us a whole row of brand new canopies like the one we're under. Tempest, Hartzell, Covington, Concord. Got a new sponsor this year, the Ray Foundation. These folks write a check for a lot of zeros, and they help this whole thing go. And I'll tell you what, we couldn't be more grateful. But anyway, the folks come in from the wait, sit down. They get about a 10 to 12 minute pre-brief ride from incredible briefers. One of them is Tim Gillian, who's flown this air show for 10, 12 years. The guy still owns a beautiful T6 and flies it regularly. Then we load them on the tram. Then they get a nice 30-minute tour of the whole, all 12 zones of the Warbirds area, starting with Training Command, Fighter Town, Reenactors, L-Birds, T-34s, T-6. It goes on and on, right? And then, of course, we get them so positively revved up, they can't wait to load into that gift store. So we give them a great experience.
12: Well, Vic, I got to tell you, for people who, you know, so, I mean, honestly, AirVenture is so large now that, you know, and so many people can only afford to come for a couple of days, you know, to AirVenture.
21: Yeah.
12: They don't have to. So, I mean, a lot of people may have not been able to experience Warbirds But let's talk about, and you know, you're done with the trams for this year. But next year, if people have not been here, that needs to go on their list, because I have done that tour, and it is a great way to see an introduction to warbirds, and then you get off the tram, you know, and then you spend some more time wandering around and looking at things that really interested you when you were on the tour.
21: Jeff, you really hit the nail on the head. You mentioned how large the tram tour is. It started in a tiny little 10 by 10 canopy, the same size as what we're under right now, two or three volunteers, and I had to literally go out on Warbird and Warbird Alley and get people off. Hey, would you folks like to go on a free trip and drag them by the arm, seat them down, go get another two or three victims? And that's how I populated that ride in the first couple of years. Now we got 150 waiting in line all day long.
12: Yeah.
21: But when you said large, I got to give it to my co-chairman. I'm the chairman. He's the co-chairman. But he's the big COO chairman. Joe Gelhar probably is responsible for 80% of the erection.

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1: Doublet cars. We experimented with a third car. We could probably do that, but you can't find these particular cars. And then, of course, if we added a car, we got to rewire the entire PA system and probably buy new amplifiers and the whole thing. So nevertheless, I think we're darn close to the limit, Jeff. We're running round the clock from 7:30 till 1:30 every day.
2: And you stop at 1:30 because that's when all the live activity starts happening.
1: Absolutely.
2: Up here at
1: I have to check with Warbirds, and they sanitize that flight line, and they go, Vic, the last LTO, the last tram out, 1 o'clock, you got to be off the ground. There you are.
2: Yep. So they'll rope that off. But, you know, surprise, like I was saying at the end of our last segment, by the time they rope that off to get these birds started, it's still pretty close to the action, you know?
1: It
2: you can't run the
1: is.
2: Tram through the planes, but you can get pretty close, and you can certainly experience the wonderful sound of those big round motors starting
1: Absolutely.
2: Up.
1: Absolutely. Aren't they wonderful?
2: No, oh,
1: we're,
2: yeah.
1: We're thrilled to do this tour, and it is like an amusement park ride for the aviation warbird lover. And I say to everybody, we take you through Fighter Town. That's the Jurassic Park of aviation.
2: Well, but nothing's going to attack them here.
1: No, thankfully. No teeth. No teeth.
2: Yeah. So tell us a little bit about what it takes for you to get started. So you're going to put this together pretty early. Maybe a month in advance and make sure that the tractors are running? Or do you get the tractors every year donated to you?
1: Yeah, they bring them up to us, specifically the tractors. But to answer your question, Joe's on the field off and on all year long. In fact, he has a contracting company. He even worked on this Bud Anderson Museum for the EAA. So he's on the field regularly. I don't come up. I'm from down in the Chicago area, but I'm constantly on the phone. We're working on new forms, new patterns, new procedures, new ideas we want to try the next year. I've already got a couple pages of notes of things, and this happens every year, of things we want to do to improve. Even right down to the way we route the microphone wires so they don't exert a downward force on a plug, and then we lose the mic. So I had so
2: many. We know a little bit about that here.
1: Well, then, yeah,
2: Radio.
1: That's we've gone through all of that. But so anyway, I work on it most, you know, on off and on all year long, to be honest. And I get on the ground at least about 7-8 days before the opening day.
2: Yeah, well, and then it's ready to roll.
1: You're all
2: set for that gate to open on Monday morning and that tram line to line up.
1: You know, here's something we might try next year. I think we're spring-loaded by Sunday. So I'm going to talk to the principal's flight line, and we're going to, I think, do shakedown cruises for VIPs on Sunday.
2: Well, there
1: you
2: go. So
1: it doesn't interfere with our regular schedule, and we get a chance to, if we got a driver or a narrator that has stage fright, they get a chance to get that out of their system
2: there
1: on Sunday.
2: Yeah.
1: We're going to do that next year.
2: That's a great idea. Well, Vic, thanks so much for stopping by the show here at Warbirds on the Fly and telling us a little bit about your little end of the magic that happens here.
1: You know, I'm a promoter. I'm a salesman.
2: No, we couldn't tell.
1: Yeah. Does it show? Does it show? Yeah. I mean, half the guys in the exhibit buildings, they see me coming and turn the other way and
2: you,
1: run.
2: You know, really should go do some of those used car commercials.
1: Yeah, maybe I should. But for me, it's all about promoting the attraction. 48 people that work with me, they're the ones that make it happen, Jeff.
2: Thank you, Vic. Appreciate
1: it. My pleasure.
2: Appreciate you stopping by. J-Mont G on the Fly down here at Warbirds. That's it for us this year. It's been a pleasure being all over the grounds of Air Venture from Vintage on Monday. Gosh, we saw some things that we haven't seen regularly. Women Venture we visited this year. And, of course, we haven't been down to Warbirds in a few years. So it's a real treat to get down here because there is so much activity going on, as there is everywhere at Air Venture. And, of course, we're looking forward to 2026

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2: Every year they have such high aspirations for us.
3: And we never meet them.
2: Nah, not even close.
3: And I have to say, if that was my horse, it'd blow a rod as soon as the green flag is
2: or
3: out.
2: A flat tire.
3: Flat tire.
2: Anyway, joining us is Christine or Kristen?
4: Christina.
2: Wow. Third choice, and, you know, I still didn't get it.
3: You can't read my writing, that's why.
2: Exactly. And Menton, and you, I believe you said your name was Celia.
5: That's correct.
2: Which is a very
5: Celia
2: unusual name.
5: Oakley.
2: Nice. You guys are with Women Venture. Sorry, it's all colloquial here. Why is that funny? He's losing it.
3: I am losing it this morning. I really am. Because, I mean, never mind. Let's go.
2: Continue on. Let it die gracefully.
3: Yeah, no.
5: Must have been because you saw Black Fly yesterday. You're still blown away.
3: Could be.
2: Oh, actually, we saw Scrappy yesterday. Have you seen that? Nope.
5: No.
4: No, not yet.
5: We've been focused on one thing.
2: Gotcha. Women Venture.
5: Oh, yeah, that too.
3: Oh,
5: that's significant.
3: Do not this open is a big that day. Door.
2: Okay. I'm not sure I should ask what this big day is about, but it's... Anyway, on to the correct subject of the interview. Women Venture. I read you guys help women get started in businesses. I'm assuming they're aviation-related businesses.
4: So we're here as part of a representation of women in engineering and women in aviation.
2: Okay.
4: So Celia and I are both engineers that work in the aviation space, and we're really excited to promote that within women and girls in businesses.
2: Okay.
5: But generally, personally and professionally, we actually just promote engineering in general.
2: Well, I like
5: as
2: engineering.
5: Just an incredible area for girls and women to get into and learn about, and we will help them in any way that we can because
2: okay.
5: It's just really an exciting space.
2: What type of engineers are you? Aerospace, electrical, mechanical?
5: So I'm Celia, a mechanical engineer, and I've got 3 degrees from UC Berkeley and Stanford University.
2: And Christina?
4: I'm also a mechanical engineer, specializing in propulsion, and I'm from the University of Toronto.
2: Nice. Very nice. So, do you find a lot of girls getting excited about possibly going into engineering?
5: Definitely. I've got a niece who builds all kinds of things out of Legos, really excited, and has built lots of creations rather than just... building the Legos by the instructions. She actually makes her own creations.
2: Well, that's what I always thought Lego was about. That's what it was about when we were kids. You know, what you could build, not what they could tell you to build.
5: Yeah, these days a lot of kids just build the instructions because they're so big and complicated and everything. But she took a bicycle and converted it into a wheelchair. Used it to make a wheelchair.
3: Wow.
2: Okay.
3: Then she used two of the greatest engineering tools ever built, hammers and swearing.
2: Nice. Nice. So she's going to continue on into an engineering path, hopefully.
5: That's what we're all hoping for.
2: Very good. Very good.
3: I think she's well on her way if she's doing that kind of conversion.
2: So you do outreach events with young girls? I mean, how do you promote engineering for women?
5: It's been a little bit sort of ad hoc, I'd say, in terms of just friends, daughters who maybe are applying to college and have been interested in science and math. And there's not always an understanding of what engineering is about in the lower grades, and it's definitely something, you know, to consider for college. And so they would like to talk with us about what it's like in terms of the curriculum and then as a profession.
2: I always like to break it down. My background's electronics as well, but I'm not an engineer. I'm a technician. Anyway, engineering equals I make stuff that kids can understand. You know, I think up new things and then make them. So,
5: yeah, one of the things that happens sometimes these days, too, is that kids are too much into books and computers, and they don't make enough things with their hands. So we at Opener obviously have to build things and create things and create prototypes and test things. And it's really hands-on, and that's really what we look for in terms of the people that we hire. So we really promote that kids and even kids in college, that they spend as much time just building things and creating things with their hands as they can and get that experience.
2: And get that thought process going, the solving a problem and figuring your way around stuff as you go.
5: Yeah, the first time you build it, it's not going to work. And then you have to figure out why it's not working.
2: I can attest to that.
3: Been there, done that.
2: Anyway.
3: But, you know, it is good, too, to get kids with hands-on, because that's what he and I did. We saw it was broke. Okay, we got to fix it, because there's nobody else going to do it.
2: I personally recommend trash picking.
3: Yes.
2: As kids, I used to trash pick anything I could carry, bring it home, and rip it apart to see what was in it.
4: That's called reverse engineering.
2: Exactly. Yeah. But I was really proud of myself when I almost got a pocket watch back together and working. Sort of worked.
3: Well, we still do that. We're always tinkering with stuff. And that's how you learn, because you've never failed. You've just found a way
2: that it didn't work.
3: To do it.
2: Yeah.
3: So
2: anyway, we've all had those days.
3: Oh, definitely.
2: I worked at a company where we were building high power stuff, and they said, if you're not blowing up FETs, you're not doing anything. So, okay. Are you getting a lot of exposure here? I mean, you get a lot of people coming over to the booth and getting real interested?
4: Yeah, I think the week's just getting started. So Monday and Tuesday are kind of warm-ups. We did two flights with the Black Fly yesterday. So we were really focused on that. And then so the rest of the week, we're really focused on getting people through the booth, people into our simulators, and really kind of outreach and talking to people around the AirVenture.
2: Okay, I'm kind of confused. Is Opener associated with the Black Fly as well? Oh, I didn't realize
5: that. So Opener is the name of the company.
2: Okay, see?
5: And then Black Fly is our first product.
2: Nice. Mm-hmm. It is an unusual looking thing. I've seen the videos of it flying. I saw it sitting out there, but I didn't actually see it fly yesterday.
4: Yeah, we call it innovative. So not unusual,
2: yes,
4: it's innovative. It's new and different,
2: doesn't have
4: a landing gear, but is a whole new mode of transportation.
2: Yes.
3: Every time
5: he's speechless.
2: I am.
3: Every time he and I get our hands on something, we create a unique mode of transportation.
2: Yeah, we're very innovative.
3: Most of the time it requires a tow truck.
2: Yeah, we found very innovative ways of letting the smoke out.
3: Yep.
2: Are you going to fly that again today, tomorrow?
4: We'd love to, but we just got one slot, and that slot was yesterday.
2: Oh, man.
4: Yeah.
2: I missed it.
4: But no, today, it being with Women Venture, we're really excited at Opener to have four female engineers here at our booth. So I think a big part of Women Venture is to really bring together the women who are in aviation and the women in engineering, so that the young people can see that there is people like them that are doing it. So it's not just they play with toys and then they kind of don't translate that into a career, but for us to be able to communicate with all kinds of people and to connect and do mentorship.
2: Yeah, I imagine there's still the perception out there that women aren't supposed to be engineers. I'm sure you still come up against people that think that.
4: Well, there's just fewer, so I'm a minority in that career. So to bring everybody together to support each other and create those mentorship opportunities so that everyone can feel that it's an opportunity that's there for them.
2: Nice.
3: Sounds like fun to me.
2: Oh, yeah. I would love to work on something like that. That does look like a lot of fun, that machine. A lot of head scratching.
3: Yep. Well, you know, I'm sure one of the oldest engineering principles out there, TLAR. That looks about right.
2: Yeah, have you heard of that? That's TLAR engineering.
3: They
2: we use that
3: teach
2: a lot.
3: That. Oh, that's one of the most important principles in aviation.
2: Do you find that the kids these days are seriously lacking in the working with hands exposure that they should, well, that we got as younger kids? I mean, there's no erector sets anymore that I know of. Everybody had one of them when I was growing up.
5: I mean, you know, it's a mix of interests. And there are definitely people out there who have worked with their hands and who enjoy working with their hands, and they're really great to be able to hire at Opener to work on our product. And
2: yeah, where are you guys based?
5: We're in Silicon Valley.
2: Oh.
5: California.
2: Yeah, yeah. We were just out there. An aunt that lived out there in Fremont. So, and that's another story. Anyway.
3: We'll have to swing by their factory and take
2: a look. Sure, take one for a spin around the parking lot.
3: What the heck? Hey, we can't do any worse than we normally do.
2: They don't want to hear that.
3: They didn't.
2: They will definitely not let us touch it. So the machine itself is going marching steadily towards production, towards what's the end goal?
4: Production is underway. We have aircraft coming off the line, and we're really excited to move towards sales.
2: Okay, and under LSA?
4: So it's a Part 103 ultralight.
2: Okay.
4: So we have a training program that we've designed in-house. All the operators go through training in-house through our simulators. And the biggest feedback that we have so far from all of the human operators is that when they fly out in the real world, it's just like the simulator. So because it's a single-seater, you don't have the opportunity to have somebody with you. So that really helps with the training program.
5: Everybody at EAA Air Venture is welcome to come by our booth and give the simulator a try.
2: Okay.
5: It only takes about, 5 minutes, a few minutes just to learn how to fly it. It's flown with a joystick, and we will give you a very abbreviated training program to give it a spin.
2: And even old guys like me can fly it.
3: Cranky old guys.
2: Yeah.
4: Absolutely.
2: All right. Well, I'm definitely coming over. I want to thank you for joining us. And check out Women in Venture, very, very vital organization, and, of course, Opener as well. This is Digital Dave.
3: And I'm Fast Eddie, and this is EAA Radio.
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6: Good morning. Live from the Ronscat Communications Center, this is From the Stand. First up is Robin Hayes, who is the chairman and CEO of Airbus North America, or of the Americas, correct?
7: That's right. Great to be here. What beautiful weather we're having.
6: It is. After that little rain shower Tuesday, we're in good shape.
7: That's right.
6: Tell us a little bit about your background in aviation. You've been involved in aviation for your entire career, mostly on the commercial side. So let's parallel how that works with general aviation.
7: That's right. I've been in aviation about 35 years since I started selling a duty-free at Logan Airport back in the late 80s. And I worked 19 years at British Airways. I worked about 15 and a half years at JetBlue and was lucky enough to get the opportunity to join Airbus. And I'm 8 weeks in, so I'm still at that learning phase, you know?
6: the honeymoon period, as it were.
7: Well, indeed, although they seem to be getting shorter and shorter.
6: Ah, okay. When you were with JetBlue, you were here at AirVenture in 2009.
7: That's right. We bought I just joined JetBlue, actually, in 2008, and we bought a JetBlue Airbus A320. And it was the year the 380 made the appearance at Oshkosh. I remember it very well. So, yeah, 2009. So, 15 years ago.
6: So have you had a chance to get out and look at the grounds this year as well?
7: Not yet. I was actually at Farnborough earlier in the week.
6: Oh, okay.
7: So I came over yesterday, got in really too late to come to the air show. So I'll be doing that today.
6: Good, good. Are you here through the end of the week?
7: Going back tomorrow.
6: Okay. So, yep, you'll see a great air show today.
7: Can't wait. I can't wait. It's already amazing.
6: Yeah, well, we have the best flight line view right here, watching all the aircraft come and go.
7: This is for those of you not here, this is the top place to be, I'm telling you. I'm going to just sit here all day and watch the airplanes.
6: Okay, that sounds good. Your staff might have other ideas.
7: Yeah, they probably do.
6: But you're welcome to. That's not
7: Thank
6: a problem.
7: You.
6: I was going to ask if you had any parallels between 2009 and today as far as the size of the show.
7: No, I mean, it just continues to grow. You know, I thought spending all those years at JetBlue, I thought New York airspace was busy, but I've forgotten how busy it got here. But look, it's incredible, you know, what the EAA does and just how everyone comes together in the aviation community. It's just inspiring, and I think it just reminds us all how privileged and blessed we are to work in just this incredible industry.
6: Very true. Very true. You have Airbus has a great relationship with EIA, and especially highlighted today, saluting veterans.
7: Yeah, I mean, Airbus is a very significantly sized company in the USA. You know, we make airplanes in Mobile, Alabama. We make helicopters in Mississippi. We make satellites in Florida, amongst many other things. And we have about 5,000 employees in Airbus. We support about 275,000 jobs through the supply chain. And, you know, I've always found aviation is a job that has a lot of veterans working in it. You know, aviation is complicated, and so I think it's an attractive second career for someone who's finished their commitment to service and is now looking to put all those skills to good use. And, you know, we expect at Airbus a number of aircraft in the world to double over the next 20 years, and so there's still lots of opportunity and lots of jobs in the future.
6: Definitely. You will be welcoming the veterans after the veteran parade when they end up on the plaza.
7: That's right. Yeah. We had a breakfast this morning as well. Okay. And look, it's not lost on me how important our veterans are, how much they've given to serve. And companies like Airbus, you know, we wouldn't be where we are today with just all the great veterans that we have working for us.
6: Definitely. You mentioned some of the different aspects of Airbus as well, but one I was kind of intrigued on is the your Silicon Valley-based innovation arm, A-Cubed?
7: A-Cubed, yeah, A-Cubed. Well done, yeah.
6: I had a Midwestern pronunciation of it earlier, and it was corrected, thankfully. But tell us about that. That seems very, very interesting.
7: Well, I think, you know, innovation in aviation has really been there since the first airplane took off, and you know, whether there's innovations in speed or fuel efficiency or comfort or mission, you know, it's a real kind of team sport. So the way I think about A-Cubed, it really acts as an accelerator for us in looking at some of those new skills and techniques, looking at some of those next generation innovation and really sort of pressure test what's going to work and what is going to work, and then, you know, bring them into the aviation set of products. And of course, at the moment, you know, one of the big topics is AI, artificial intelligence, and what role that has to play in aviation. And so it's just an incredibly exciting time and one of many great places to work at Airbus right here in the U.S.
6: Yeah. Showcasing that it's not just making airplanes. There's a lot of other technologies that go into it. And we will pause for just a moment.
7: Yeah, we're not competing with that.
6: No. F-22 on the way out, and out we have another. So stand by.

0: You know, listening to that reminds me of the first time I saw Concorde take off.
1: Oh, yes. Concorde was a visitor here several times.
0: Yeah.
1: And, yes. Were you able to ride on Concorde at all?
0: I did. I was lucky enough to ride it a couple of times when I worked at British Airways. What a magnificent airplane.
1: Oh, it definitely. And still in this community. 1985 was the first year it was here. And there are still many people in the community who remember seeing it that year and in subsequent years. Of course, the Captain John Cook. I don't know if you knew him or not, but he did the touch and go here.
0: Oh, he did? I did not know that.
1: Yeah. And at the time, I think the statute of limitations has run out on this story, but Concorde needed at least 6,000 feet to land. And at the time, Whitman Regional Airport was only 6,000 feet, so there was some worry about whether that would work or not. So they actually went out and measured, and it was actually 6,001 foot.
0: Of course.
1: Which is why today, if you look at the sectional or any airport information, Whitman Regional Airport's long airport runway is 8,001 foot.
0: I can imagine them laying some concrete and removing some grass overnight
1: just
0: to make sure it was 6,001 feet.
1: We also know that you are a board member with Airbus Ventures, and that's investing in early stage technologies, not only in the Americas, but across the globe.
0: Yeah, again, another great part of the Airbus team. You know, we work with other partners, and again, it's really in investing in companies that we think can add to the aviation ecosystem over time. And so, you know, I think it's just about being out there. Look, one never knows, you know, what is the right path to take sometimes, right. Especially with all the conversations at the moment about hydrogen as a source of, you know, aviation energy, you know, the development of electric airplanes and sustainable aviation fuel. I mean, we're in a really exciting time as we think about, you know, the continuing to drive sort of a less carbon rich environment, so to speak, for aviation.
1: Now, Airbus has a presence here on the site, not only supporting the veterans today, but also your pavilion. Where can folks find that?
0: Well, I'm gonna go there later, so I'll tell you.
1: Okay.
0: We have a great. I think we're pretty central, and so please, I don't think you can miss us. Come down and say hello.
1: Very, very good. Now, along with what you do for Airbus, you're also in the a board member of the Airbus Canada Limited Partnership. And explain something or how that works.
0: Yes, so you know, a number of years ago, Airbus acquired the C-Series airplane program from Bombardier jointly with the state of Quebec, and so that's what we call Airbus Canada. So we make our it was C-Series, now Airbus A220 aircraft. Again, we make those from both Mirabel and we have a line in Mobile, Alabama, as well, and. You know, it's an airplane that is extremely popular. I ordered a number of them, actually, in my old job when I was at JetBlue. And I think it just adds to the great suite of products that Airbus is able to bring to the market.
1: Great. And aside from Airbus, you're also on the board of directors of Make-A-Wish of Connecticut.
0: I am, yes. Yes. I mean, Make-A-Wish has always been an important part of my life and you know, it's our opportunity to kind of make dreams happen for kids and their families who are sort of fighting some pretty significant illness. And, you know, I think it's, I think we feel it gives a lot of, encouragement for the kids and the families and, you know, helps them fight through their illness and, you know, the treatments that they need to get better.
1: Very good. You will be here today and tomorrow.
0: Yes.
1: Feel free to come back and watch the air show with us this
0: afternoon.
1: Thank
0: you very much. Thank you.
1: Robin Hayes is the chairman and CEO of Airbus North America, and very pleased to have you back. Welcome back to Oshkosh.
0: Thanks for having me.
1: All right. Enjoy the rest of the show.
0: I will. Thank you so much.
1: This is EAA Radio.
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3: What an air venture. What an air venture this has been. We are Saturday morning, Air Venture 2023, and I have with me as a guest at EAA Radio, Kelly Murphy, the Director of Communications and the editor-in-chief of Aviation for Women magazine, Aviation for Girls magazine, Women in Aviation International, which everybody knows who listens to Attitude Adjustment Hour, is one of my favorite nonprofit organizations within aviation. Welcome, Kelly.
4: Thanks. It's so great to be here, Amy.
3: We have had a terrific week. We've had Women Venture. We've had a lot of great activities on the field. And as we're moving forward into the last weekend of the 2023 Air Venture, I know that Women in Aviation International is really excited about a couple of great things coming down in August and September and then March next year. Can you tell us what you guys have going on and where people can find out more?
4: Absolutely. I mean, let me just say we've had a fantastic week here at Air Venture 2023. Lots of booth visits with both at our Hangar B 2041 as well as at the Women Venture. Fabulous way to kick off Women Venture Day on Wednesday with our Connect Breakfast, where we had several hundred guests there. It was just amazing, and we're thankful to connect with our members here in person. But next month in August, all of our scholarships for 2024 are going online, wai.org/scholarships. There you will find over 100 scholarships from anyone that wants to pursue dispatcher, air traffic control, engineering, manufacturing, and just general career enhancement.
3: I'm going to stop you here because I want people to understand that Women in Aviation International is diverse, so we're not gender-based. We have both men and women who are members.
4: Correct.
3: And also scholarship winners. Members are the ones who win scholarships. That's the important part. The other thing I want people to understand is that this is not just for pilots. That was by design, right?
4: Absolutely. We're an organization that welcomes all backgrounds, diversity, and interest in aviation. No matter what you want to pursue, your dreams, we provide these year-round resources as well as the important scholarship program, which to date we will have given over $16 million worth of scholarships since we began the program in 1995. So what you have to do to apply for these scholarships is be a member. If you can be a member by October 1st, the deadline to submit up to 3 applications is October 12th of 2023. You can check on our line online, wai.org, to become a member. And don't forget, we have a junior member category that if you are 18 and younger, you can become a member of WAI with all the full benefits for free.
3: Free. Did people hear that right? F-R-E-E. And this is for real. This is not like free lunch free. there was a reason why WAI made that change to make youth free.
4: Absolutely. That is also kind of, frankly, why we are celebrating September 23rd all around the world, Girls in Aviation Day. This is our 9th annual Girls in Aviation Day program that continues to exceed and expand every single year. We project that we are going to reach over 28,000 attendees all around the world in at least over 100 events in countries and cities and communities all around the world. Each event is very special, and the way you can find out an event near you is to download our free Aviation for Girls app as well as on our website.
3: Okay, so let's talk a little bit about how Women in Aviation International manages to reach 28,000 people in one day.
4: So our chapters and our corporate members all host and participate in Girls in Aviation Day events all around the world, and especially through our Aviation for Girls app, we're reaching you virtually. So maybe there's not an event close to you, but all the content we have on this app is inspiring. It's videos of role models, female leaders in this industry telling you about all the career possibilities. There's hands-on activities. There's tours of aviation museums, any new thing you can think of. And all that information about the scholarships and our Aviation for Girls magazine are available on the AFG app.
3: And the AFG app, they can download that from the Apple app or the Google Play?
4: Absolutely. Any electric platform, just search Aviation for Girls.
3: All right. So you could have something as simple as a tablet.
4: Absolutely.
3: You know, or your phone.
4: Absolutely.
3: And you could download that. That's really exciting. The videos, which you've gone to great trouble to produce over the last couple of years, are so compelling. And I see what you're trying to do. You're trying to come to these kids at the place that they are. So from a social media perspective and through an app and things like that, you really, truly are reaching out. We're speaking with Kelly Murphy, who is the Director of Communications and also the at Women in Aviation International, and also the Editor-in-Chief of both Aviation for Women magazine and Aviation for Girls magazine. Kelly, we were talking about Girls in Aviation Day, which is a project that's after my own heart because one of my very dear friends was one of the people who thought that up many, many years ago. She's no longer with us, Pat Lupke, but she was the brilliant mind behind even Women Venture, in fact. You remember?
4: Absolutely.
3: Yeah, yeah. And so I always think of her when I look at these days. I have to be very, very honest with you. Girls in Aviation Day is September 23rd this year, and scholarships, they have a little bit more time to look at and think about. And one of the things I love about the Women in Aviation International Scholarship Program, which is really a clearinghouse in a lot of ways, Women in Aviation has their own scholarships, absolutely, but so many of these are sponsored by so many of our generous sponsors, and they are fine-tuned even for people our age. And we are not talking about how old we are, but we're definitely not youth members.
4: Exactly. There is something for everyone. And I always say, whatever age, whatever your interest, wherever you are in your career path, there is something for you. We use the motto, scholarships change lives. And that is absolutely true, because every year you can apply for up to 3 scholarships. Some WA member may come in and apply for a dispatcher, or a drone license, or maybe air traffic control. It's that opportunity to pursue all these career interests, and it's free to apply if you're a WI member by October 1st.
3: And that includes flight training, by the way. So I don't want to discourage anybody who is in this because they're looking for pilot training. Yes, there are absolutely scholarships up there from the very ab initio, which means from the beginning, level through I need my airline transport rating and I need some help with that. As we all know, that's a big bump.
4: Absolutely.
3: And there are many different paths to get there, but one could be through Women in Aviation and a scholarship. The other kind of rating flight stuff that we do, we have type rating scholarships. So maybe you do have an ATP, but you need a 737 or an Airbus 321 rating to really enhance your resume to make you get that job. Well, those still exist out there too, correct?
4: Absolutely. We're very grateful to so many generous sponsors that are both airlines, manufacturers, suppliers to our industry, private individuals that want to give back and inspire more women and men into our industry.
3: Well, and the other thing that I have found, even in this robust job market, it's the better resume that gets the job first. So, you know, don't underestimate the value of the time that it takes to fill out those forms, which are online now, correct?
4: Everything's online. I think our members are really going to enjoy our new online platform. Everything's online. You can go and apply digitally, online, take some time to put together your application, which is due October 12th.
3: So you can save it halfway through.
4: Correct.
3: You're not going to lose it each time you go in there. That's critical, because I know and you know that when you're trying to get that essay right or things like that or collect your letter of recommendation, you do need that time. You need to be able to save it and go back to it.
4: Yes.
3: You don't want to rush through at the last second. Also, please don't leave it till the last second. Sorry, I have kids. You have kids.
4: Absolutely.
3: You know.
4: Yes. Yeah. Don't wait till the last second. There's a lot of resources also on our website. Top tips for a... We have a lot on our website in terms of resources and the top tips to write a winning application. So go to our website, wii.org, and find out really how to present that winning scholarship application.
3: Kelly, Women in Aviation 2023, there's been a couple of little changes, but the core of the organization is a board of directors, and they have got this ship sailing right with the wind, and things are going well. I mean, from a membership perspective and from a growth perspective, from what I understand.
4: Yes. I mean, many of our programs just keep expanding and enlarging. We did have our Harvard scholarship program earlier in the spring, where 31 WI members participated at Harvard University in an emerging leaders program. Lovely feedback, and really speaks to that kind of young professional in our industry. And don't forget, we're 16,000 members around the world, 165 chapters. Those numbers continue to increase because we provide the year-round resources and the financial resources and the reach to our young girls. Girls in Aviation Day is ages 8 to 18.
3: Fantastic. Kelly Murphy, tell us again where they can find you in the hangars at EAA.
4: We are in Hangar B, 2041, as well as the Women Venture Center.
3: Fantastic. It's been delightful speaking with you. Have a great rest of the weekend. This is EAA Radio.
2: Were you in Oshkosh in 2022? Here's an interview from that year.
5: Welcome back to Squawk 1200, 1248, 72 degrees. It's our final segment of AirVenture Thursday. I can't even, so it's day four, right?
6: It is day four.
5: That's Paul Prydecker. I'm Fareed Gio, and we're making it through this hour. It's been a fun one, but it's been an interesting one as well. And it's going to stay interesting because First Officer Justin DeHaan from ALPA's National Education Committee, he's the chair. Welcome.
7: Thank you very much. Very happy to be here.
6: Thanks, Justin. We're glad to see you. What do you have to tell us today?
7: So we're mostly here to talk about the Education Committee outreach. As you mentioned, I'm ALPA's Education Committee chair, and just really excited about all the things we're doing, especially at this time in the industry. We're mostly out here today, and actually every day this week. I've been here a whole week, same as you guys, to really promote the profession to the next generation of aviators. And what better place than Oshkosh, where we have so many people interested in really getting into this career and learning how to fly.
6: And not just learn how to fly, but how to, avionics workers, maintenance technicians, dispatchers. It seems like there's just so many opportunities. And one of the questions that, you know, we've been asking this week, because this topic comes up from time to time, is what age do we start at? You know, if you're waiting to talk to somebody in college, it's probably too late, you know, so... Is your outreach really going to the younger generation?
7: Yeah, so we span across everything. Really, our flagship program is the ACE Clubs at 13 schools, and that is at the college level. But as you mentioned, by that point, a lot of people are already aware of what they'd like to be involved in as a career. So we've been expanding our outreach even younger. Of course, many of the studies show that really kids get hooked and interested in it when they're even in elementary school level. So we do a lot of outreach towards the elementary level, middle school level. We're increasing that regard. And it's funny you mentioned that. I recently went to a conference, and I had a lot of responses of, oh, well, I'm a teacher in elementary school. And I'm like, well, that's a great opportunity to get into this. So we offer the resources, tell them about how children can get interested in flying, and really tailor it towards that age group.
5: And this is all funded with your membership fees as it filters from all your member airlines?
7: Correct. So we're the union. Of course, the budgeting goes out as it does. And one of the key points of our outreach, if you will, is the Education Committee and promoting the next generation of aviators and making sure we have that supply that continues to come in, fill our seats with safely well-trained pilots as we go on. So that part of that funding goes towards this.
5: What have been the challenges of trying to get an education program going like this? Because it kind of steps out of where you're used to mostly speaking to adults, and now you're switching around and you're trying to reach out to kids.
7: Exactly. So this was started many years ago before I was even a rated pilot to begin with. So that's why we have the whole separate department for the Education Committee. It's actually the largest volunteer committee at ALPA. Right now we have over 2,800 volunteers because so many people are interested in getting out and speaking to kids and speaking to people about how to get into the career. As a result of that, it runs differently than some of the other committees. We're not really talking to our members in that sense. We're more talking towards kids, people interested in getting to flying, but not just towards kids. It's also a good education time for our current members that have kids that are in school, that are in college and high school, and even people that are interested in career changes. We have many people that come that are 30, 40, 50 years old, 60 years old, that always wanted to be an airline pilot, and now they can do it. So we have that regard, and are those people coming as well.
6: So, Justin, one of the things I've been telling people for a number of years is everybody who's in aviation, in any aspect of aviation, really has an opportunity to be an ambassador and, you know, to shape the future a little bit. You must have something on your website about materials, what your products are, things that somebody can read about to learn more about it. So what are some of those?
7: Absolutely. So our website for the Education Committee specifically is www.cleartodream.org. And on that website, we have everything from PDF files with printable coloring books and aviation-related activities, all the way to request a pilot to come into the school and speak with you. We also offer supplies in the form of balsa wood pencils, pens, different types of giveaways. And if
6: how do I get that? I mean, I want that. That sounds, especially well, the coloring
5: sounds
6: book.
5: Sounds fun for me. Yeah.
7: Well, the coloring book we actually have here on site over at our Alpitan. So come by, we'd be happy. There's a word search. Actually,
5: I think I've heard controllers tell us to do that sometimes.
7: Yeah. But so you're able to request those materials on there, and that's great because that expands our outreach even further. A lot of times we might get a last minute request, and you know how pilot schedules can be sometimes, and. They say, hey, we're hosting an event in, you know, pick a town, some town in North Carolina. What can we get anything to give out? If we can't find a pilot in, we can give these supplies and show them ways that they can teach their kids about aviation with what we have available online. That also allows us to support many of the other big industry organizations, if you will. We do a lot of Women in Aviation chapters, Girls in Aviation Day. We send a lot of supplies towards those and all the myriad of ones that we have here at EAA.
6: Justin, can you address the issue of outreach to inner city schools? We hear this from time to time that young people in the inner city schools, they just don't even know the opportunity exists. Are you there?
7: Yes. So that's something we've been increasing our outreach with the PCDI, which is the Diversity and Inclusion Committee. They've really been focusing on that in conjunction with the Education Committee. One thing that we've generally done is we go to a school and the kids there are already interested in aviation, or we have that type of crowd. But how do we get to those more inner-city schools that you're mentioning? We're working on doing that by not just school visits, by also doing community events, if you will. For example, we have an event coming up called Project Takeoff that we're holding at the Orlando International Airport on August 6th, and we're going to be set up inside that airport. So for the first time, instead of going towards a group that knows about us, that knows about aviation, we're just going to be there for people that are in passing. And we're looking to expand that type of outreach to all sorts of community events across the country. That way we get a broader range of students that might have not been interested in it or don't have the ability or haven't heard about it at these other schools.
6: Do you have anything, I'm sure you do, but just to get a little bit more precision on it, do you have an opportunity to explain, you know, what's the day in the life of an airline pilot? You know, what's the lifestyle? I mean, do you do that kind of sort of pre-mentoring?
7: Yes, absolutely. And actually, one of the presentations we've been hosting daily at our booth at 10 a.m. is a day in the life of an airline pilot. Of course, it's a compacted version of it to fit into a shorter time frame at EAA. But usually the first visit we do at a school when someone requests us is a day in the life. And we can tailor that to all age ranges. If we're going and talking to a group of 10-year-old, 11-year-old students, we tailor that presentation differently than if we were asked to go do that at an aviation university, for example. We do have that presentation available for any pilot that wants to give it. We tailor it with a personal connection so we can adjust it with personal pictures. So if one of our members reaches out and says, hey, Justin, I'd like to go do a day in the life presentation at my son's high school in Missouri, we can work that out and get them to do that. And that's a good way. A lot of people aren't really aware of what it's like when you go to be an airline pilot. So we try to give them a real world explanation for all the different types of things you'd encounter.
5: We're speaking with First Officer Justin DeHaan. He's the chair of ALPA's National Education Committee. What is some of the metrics you've gotten back so far with the program you've been running?
7: So we have really good feedback. I think one of the biggest things that we see is the amount of volunteers that are coming through across all the different airlines that ALPA represents. As we know, it's 40 airlines right now. A lot of those volunteers have come from an education program. They have said, hey, I've learned a lot about what you guys do about the profession. It's really helped guide me, so I wanted to come and give back in all various regards. We have a lot of people that have done career changes as a result of being able to chat with us and learn about the career. And we have a lot of presentations and a lot of information that deals with not just what it's like when you get out there, but how to do it, how to get a scholarship. That's one of the big challenges, how to fund it. We help people find the funding on that. We help military aviators looking to do the transition from military to civilian. We help them there. So we see a lot of pilots getting into the field that we think otherwise would have had a really difficult time. And I know for me, I was part of the ACE Club as a student at Embry-Riddle, and it made a profound impact on my career. So I'm happy to be here now solely as a result of that. That really helped me set up my career.
5: That's one of the themes I kind of noticed this week is just the mechanics of, one, discovering, but also applying for the scholarships to be successful. And so it's good that your organization is one of several we've talked to that are saying, you know, we're going to put a little emphasis on this.
7: Exactly. And we have those resources, again, on Clear to Dream that show that. And it's one of the things we want to help people find those resources that are out there. Again, we're purely on an educational standpoint. So if I talk to somebody in the street, and everyone's story is different, what everyone can do is different, what everyone has the ability to afford, let's say, is different. So I'm hoping that by coming to us, we can help them with that one aspect that they're not aware of, especially for a family like mine. My family was not involved in aviation. So all the research was kind of done on my own in the dark. And I like to see the education committee and ALPA turn into what I wish was available when I was a student to be able to learn about these things and have that connection to lead me the right way.
5: One of the things I've discovered about reaching out to these underserved communities is something as basic, you know, and even in preventing them from participating in an educational opportunity like you're offering or any of us are offering is transportation. Just for even that event is tough for some. And so finding ways that is almost convenient, almost to no cost for them to get there and participate in that.
7: Yes, and that's that's one of the things we've seen throughout the week. And actually, not just at EAA, but at all the conferences we go to, there's a lot of very passionate people that are interested in getting, especially to the inner city schools, and to make that connection. A student might be interested in flying, but they can't get to the event. They can't get to the airport. And a lot of these connections that we make as the education committee working with the other industry stakeholders is trying to solve these problems. As we have other groups that are working on those types of methods, we try to partner with them. And they say, you know, we have a mobile truck that does an aviation-themed event. We work alongside them, maybe get one of our pilots to join them or send supplies. So that's a real area that helps broaden us, is everyone's trying to reach the same goal. And it's a great time in aviation that we see that collaborativeness.
5: All right, Justin, help us close out the hour. What do we need to know?
7: What do you need to know? We'd love to have you stop by the Airline Pilots Association booth. We do presentations every day from 10 to 12:30, ranging in everything if you're interested in becoming a pilot or if your parent and has a student that wants to fly, all the way to if you're a current member. It's a great time to fly, and I'm happy to be here.
6: I'm heading over to get a coloring book.
7: Come on by for it.
5: Oh, I'm going to have to compete with my son over that one. Our guest has been First Officer Justin DeHaan. He's with ALPA's National Education Committee. He's the chairman. Thank you very much for joining us. On behalf of Paul Pridecker, I'm Farid Gio. 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
1: Our next guest is Lieutenant General Linda Hurry, and she's the Deputy Commander of Air Force Materiel Command at Wright-Patterson Air Force Base in Ohio. Welcome to the show.
8: Well, thank you. Thank you for having me.
1: Tell us what the Air Force Materiel Command encompasses.
8: So Air Force Materiel Command really provides the backbone of our Air Force. So if you think of everything that you see in our Air Force, everything that flies, we provide it, we develop it, we sustain it. And honestly, we put the backbone in air power.
1: Okay. So when you say you develop it, give us an example.
8: So we start from, we have an entire team of STEM professionals that come up with research and come up with anything that's creative, how we can do things with AI, how we can do things with new technology, and put them in our aircraft so that we can maintain the air dominance of our nation.
1: Very good. How is AI kind of playing a role in the Air Force these days?
8: Well, I mean, collaborative aircraft, mm-hmm. you know, unmanned aircraft. We're trying to use technology so that we have technology doing things in place of our airmen, and so that we use our airmen to do things that only airmen can do.
1: Very good. You mentioned STEM. That's always a buzzword with education. But we're seeing that, you know, talking about STEM education for years is now is reflecting in the workforce as well.
8: Correct.
1: And how is that represented within the material command?
8: So we need as much STEM talent as we can possibly get. You know, as we're trying to do test and development, and we're trying to do research, bringing all of those capabilities to our Air Force is absolutely critical. So if there are any youngsters out there that are interested in our Air Force or the Department of Defense mm-hmm. as a whole, and you're interested in STEM, we have a job for you.
1: And again, a very important thing that people forget sometimes with general aviation and with the military is there is so much more than just being a pilot or a mechanic. There are so many support positions that go into it that without them, the rest doesn't work.
8: Absolutely. In fact, I'm not a pilot. Mm-hmm. You know, I'm a logistician by trade. I actually, when I went to the academy, I have a law degree. And I've been in logistics for the last 33 years.
1: Okay.
8: And I absolutely love it because I love the leadership portion of it. And I'm blessed to be part of, like, the biggest portfolio. Mm-hmm. There's over 200,000 logisticians in our Air Force maintaining, sustaining, deploying our airmen around the globe. And it's been loads of fun. And no, I don't fly an airplane, but I do maintain and sustain them.
1: Absolutely, so. Absolutely. General Van Ovost was with us earlier in the week, and she said, logistics isn't sexy, but it's important. And she's very right. And you just reiterated that point as well, that it's something that without, we can't move forward without somebody backing us up.
8: Yeah, it's, you know, oddly enough, I worked with General Van Ovost when we were at Transcom okay. several years ago.
1: Okay.
8: And so... she's an amazing leader, but you're absolutely right. Logistics provides the backbone mm-hmm. of what we do. You know, it's great to have aircraft, but if we can't get them to the right place, we can't sustain them, we can't maintain them, they're nothing but static displays,
1: right.
8: which are great to look at, not so good for air power.
1: Exactly. What does a typical day for you look like?
8: Well, right now, there's an awful lot of meetings. but, you know, honestly, talking to our airmen. Get out there, understand mm-hmm. what it is that they need to be successful, to make our Air Force stronger than yesterday. So leading, inspiring, that's kind of where my focus has been.
1: Okay.
8: Being at a major command, it is a staff. And so making sure all of our airmen have the tools that they need to be successful, that's kind of where my focus is.
1: Okay.
8: I wish it was less meetings, but right now getting out to the field, going and seeing the airmen, that's where my passion lies.
1: Excellent. You mentioned major command. For those who don't know, exactly how does the command structure work within the Air Force?
8: So think of the Air Force. It's broken up into 9 different major commands. So mm-hmm. there's an air combat command, an air mobility command. So think fighter aircraft mm-hmm. in air combat command. Think mobility, aircraft that need to transport things. There's special operations. You know, each of the major commands can kind of, their name implies what their task is. From an Air Force material command, think life cycle of any asset. It could be an airplane, it could be a vehicle, it could be a piece of support equipment, it could be a missile,
1: for
8: that perspective. It could be a tent, yeah. So, I mean, you have to think about everything that an individual needs to be successful to prosecute whatever our nation needs us to do.
1: Okay. So speaking of those life cycles, those I would think are continually developed as either the products get better or older. And how do you adjust the lifespan of, let's say, an aircraft?
8: Yeah, it's always adapting. We mm-hmm. always need to make sure we have a good, solid understanding of what the requirements are, what we would be successful in a future conflict. You know, we need to focus on great power competition, and we need to make sure that our Air Force remains the best Air Force in the world. To do that, we've got to have the best technology in the hands of our airmen that are flying those aircraft and maintaining it. Mm-hmm. At the same time, we got to make sure that it can be deployable. It needs to be light. It needs to be agile. It needs to be lean. Because God forbid we get into a future conflict, we want it to be an away game,
1: right.
8: And we need to get it to be able to move in the most efficient and effective manner possible.
1: You mentioned Transcom a little while ago, and I know Transcom has not only the military component, but civilian component as well. Is that the same for material command?
8: Oh, absolutely. Yeah, when I say airmen, please know I mean military airmen
1: okay.
8: and civilian airmen. And AFMC, Air Force Material Command, has about 40% of the civilian population of our Air Force. And in our command, we've got about 89,000 folks.
1: Wow.
8: About 80% of them are civilian airmen,
1: okay,
8: including my son. So
1: okay,
8: we talk about, you know, bringing new folks onto our Air Force team and recruiting and developing folks. Yeah, I took the military path and been serving for 33 years and still love it.
1: Yes.
8: My son took this a civilian path. Now, he's a baby logistician. I'm very, very proud of him. But, you know, this is a great opportunity to bring folks onto our Air Force team.
1: Very good. Talking to Lieutenant General Linda Hurry from Air Force Material Command. What are some of those, you said your son was a baby logistician, but what are some of the other civilian components that are out there?
8: So anything that you can think of in the civilian, like a commercial world, mm-hmm, same thing in our Air Force and Space Force. So you can be a procurement, you can be, go into contracting, you can do aircraft maintenance, you can do security forces. Any job that's in the commercial world, we pretty much have the same thing in our Air Force.
1: Wow, it's a large umbrella to take care of.
8: It is. IT, cyber, mm-hmm, you name it, you've got it.
1: Wow. With Material Command, how long have you been with Material Command?
8: So for this assignment, mm-hmm, only about 5 months, but
1: okay,
8: it's been my fifth assignment in Air Force Material Command.
1: Okay.
8: So I've gone up through the Sustainment Center, so focused on a lot of supply chain. I ran the Air Force supply chain,
1: okay,
8: for a while, and then I went into installation and mission support. So think of all of our bases that are out there. Those are our fighting platforms. The Air Force fights from our bases. So making sure that we can maintain and sustain those. And then I worked in our depot. So all
1: okay,
8: the major maintenance, repair, and overhaul, I had an opportunity to work with that team as well.
1: Very good. Have you been overseas at some of the bases? Have you had a chance to visit?
8: I have. I've had a chance to visit, and I've actually been stationed overseas.
1: Okay.
8: So I was in Korea for a little bit over 2 years. Absolutely loved it. An absolutely incredible mission, incredible teamwork,
1: mm-hmm,
8: between the ROKAF and the U.S., and that's one thing that makes us so strong. And everything we do is a team sport.
1: Right.
8: You know, we build up with our allies and our partners and trying to work the interoperability aspects of what it is we do. We have very similar missions,

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1: Keep putting the air in air power. You know, we are the engine behind what it is we do. And if you think about everything the Air Force does, it comes through Air Force Material Command at some part of its life cycle. So if we're going to remain to be the great power that we are, our airmen have got to be working on all cylinders and working together to really put the power in our Air Force. Good. And it's great.
2: Yeah. How about for you with your career?
1: I am honestly just humbled to be able to continue to serve. You know, when I went to the academy 30 some odd years ago, I never dreamed I would still be serving, but it's been so special. You know, I grew up as an athlete my entire life, being part of a team. Mm-hmm. And the Air Force and the DOD as a whole, that's what's so special. I mean, we are a great big team. We have to have each other's back. We have a common sense of purpose, and we're building this family. And that's why I'm still serving. And I will continue to do so until the chief tells me I'm done.
2: Okay. Any final thoughts before we wrap up this morning? Maybe some words of encouragement to young people?
1: So, you know, if you want to be part of something bigger than yourself and have a sense of purpose and a sense of drive and a sense of mission and do things that are fun each and every day and be part of a team, this is where you want to be. And yes, I'm partial to the Air Force, but honestly, any service is great. In the grand scheme of things, we're all part of the same team. Of course, I'd like you to be part of the Air Force or the Space Force, but it's an amazing team, and don't ever hesitate to come join us.
2: All right. Sounds good. Thank you for joining us, Lieutenant General Linda Hurry from Air Force Material Command. This is EIA Radio.
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4: You know, it's funny, Mike. I constantly have to stop myself from saying our next guest, which is that's a little cliche phrase that our coaches here at EAA Radio caution us against.
3: Everybody
4: all the
3: has
4: time.
3: Them.
4: Oh my gosh, that is so true. That is so true.
3: So don't feel so bad.
4: Thank you. I appreciate that. Marcy Veroni is Senior Vice President of Sales and Marketing for Avemco Insurance Company, and she has been with this company since 1986, even though she is a great person to talk about insurance with. Marcy has some other things that she's done in her resume. One of them is in April 2020, she was nominated for Geneva Association's Women in Insurance Award. I happen to know she's also an incredible personality within the organization Women in Aviation International. She's been on the board. Marcy, you were a board chair of Women in Aviation, weren't you?
5: I was. I was secretary, vice chair, interim CEO, and now head of governance and on my way out.
4: Oh, my gosh. Yes, because we do have term limits. That's exactly right at Women in Aviation.
5: Yes.
4: But one of the things you're doing is a lot of that gets carried into your everyday life at Avemco Insurance Company. And in the last year, I have seen you at shows with this really cool program called Moving the Needle. Marcy Veroni, welcome to Attitude Adjustment Hour. Can you tell us about Avemco's Moving the Needle program and what you're trying to do?
5: Thank you, Amy. Thank you, number one, for having me. I'm flattered. Avemco's Moving the Needle Day kind of came out of planning for our 60th anniversary at Oshkosh. It was right after COVID, and we were trying to determine what kind of folks we wanted to invite to our booth to kind of celebrate our anniversary. And at the same time, COVID had just happened, and as we were coming out of that, I noticed by listening to phone conversations here at Avemco that we were hearing from a lot of women who said, you know what, during COVID, I did a lot of soul searching, and I've always been interested in aviation and wanted to learn to fly. And so they were buying renters policies from us, and I kept seeing that

0: needle move. And along with that, I was noticing a lot of student starts. And from my work on Women in Aviation's board, I could tell you that we are really seeing an influx. And I say this because I've been in this business for 30 years, and no matter where I went, I was the only woman. So to see this movement kind of excited me. And I said, why don't we do something where we showcase women who are out there basically promoting aviation and aviation careers to women? And that's a long way to say that's how it started. My team got together and we just started thinking about incredible women. So we had Corby Bullitt from the 99. She was president of the 99s. And we had Allison McKay from Women in Aviation, and the co-founder, Angel Hughes from Sisters of the Sky, which is a group of Black female airline pilots, which there's less than 1% of those women in the world. So we spotlighted those women, and it has just really taken off since then. This will be our third year.
1: So it sounds like there's a range of people and avocations that are moving the needle. We're not just counting female pilot starts here, right?
0: Absolutely. We have helicopter pilots. We have mechanics. We have female editors and publishers of magazine. My best friend, Ivy Erickson, just became publisher of Kit Planes. Julie Boatman, Flying Magazine. I have five female underwriters here at Avemco. I can't tell you the last time we ever had five female underwriters at Avemco. So I'm at the age where, you know, I want to be the shoulders for the next generation to stand on. And I can tell you this is the first time I've been this excited because it's actually happening.
1: If you're just joining us, we're talking with Marcy Veroni, who by day works with Avemco, the aircraft and pilot insurer, and combined with that, it drives a program called Moving the Needle. Now, the program has some things going on during the week, and you've got some personalities who are accessible. You want to talk about who the program is promoting and hosting this week?
0: Well, this year, for Women Moving the Needle, we have three incredible women. We have a veteran Air Force helicopter pilot. We have Julie Lucas, who is founder of Mooney Ambassadors and also Friends of Oceana Airport. And we have Kit Plains' newest publisher, Ivy Erickson. We also have Gary Reeves from pilotsafety.org. And we sponsor a podcast called The Flight Safety Detectives with John Guglia and Greg Fife, and they will also be at our booth this year.
2: It is so exciting that you've got these two veteran NTSB investigators who are doing a safety podcast for you. How did you scoop that?
0: You know what? I listen to podcasts every day when I'm walking, and I just caught it by mistake one day, and I loved what they were saying because I see it every single day of my life. So I just reached out. I sent an email and said I'd love to chat with you about working together, and that's how it started, and they are incredible.
2: Oh, yeah, and they definitely meet the criteria for moving the needle because I believe they are completely dedicated to aviation safety. There is no question about that whatsoever. And for that matter, so is Julie Lucas. When you look at the outreach work and the activism in aviation,
0: yes.
2: I mean, that's a big A, isn't it?
0: You bet it is. And safety is what we are about here. We need pilots and airplanes, so there we go.
1: So I'm going to ask a really dumb question here. I think I have misunderstood
0: Sure.
1: a part of this. Which needle are we moving here? Are we moving the needle of safer flying, or are we moving the needle of women influencing and representing in aviation?
0: You know what, Mike? Both are my passions. So it's a melting of both.
1: Ah.
0: Safety has been my life, and I'm a woman in this industry. So it's a perfect marriage for Marcy Veroni.
2: I think that what you have done without even maybe consciously doing it is you've taken, like you said, your two passions, But there is no question from all of the data out there that increasing diversity in the workplace increases safety, it increases creativity, it increases the efficiency of the workplace. What would you say to that, Marcy?
0: Absolutely agree with you. And, you know, we talk about diversity and inclusion, and it's okay to be diverse. People say, yeah, we're diverse. We have a lot of people here that are different colors in different countries. But unless you include them, it means nothing. So I've always believed when you're at the table, you pull up a seat right beside you. And we have a pretty diverse, inclusive team here. And that's why I've been here for 36 years. It's a joy to come to work every day.
2: Yeah, I bet it is nice, though, to walk down the hallway and not be the only woman in the room or in the hallway or at the water cooler or on the conference call for a change. I certainly appreciate at airports now when I'm walking through and I see lots of women in all different occupations at the airport. And not just the pilots, but when I'm watching the people on the ground ops, for instance, or I look to see when something's getting mechanically signed off before they walk off the airplane. And it could be a woman just as much as it could be a guy mechanic. And that excites me now.
0: I agree.
1: Marcy, as we wrap up here, make sure that we know how to get access to some of these interesting personalities you've talked about.
0: Sure. Well, you can definitely visit us while we're at Oshkosh. We are in, I think it used to be called the Spruce Hangar, but it's Hangar A.
1: And us meaning the Avemco booth, right?
0: Yes. Okay. I am Avemco. Hangar A, booth number 1158.
1: Okay.
0: You can also go to our website, avemco.com, where we list everything we're going to do along with the times. And you can also find that on social media.
2: Marcy Veroni, thank you so much for taking the time to stop by on Attitude Adjustment Hour and talk to us here at EAA Radio. I hope you have a terrific rest of your air venture.
0: Thank you so much to both of you. I really appreciate it.
1: You're listening to EAA Radio. Here's an interview from 2024.
3: Well, joining us now from the announcer stand is the one and only Sean D. Tucker.
4: Ow.
3: Had a little trouble with the headset? You've never worn one of those before?
4: It's Friday. Okay? It's Friday.
3: It is. It is Friday.
4: A little punchy,
3: but
4: very happy. I'm a little punchy.
3: Yeah.
4: Okay.
3: Sean has been the chairman of the Young Eagles program for quite a few years now.
4: Yes, sir.
3: Can't remember when. It's been that long.
4: 11 years.
3: 11 years.
4: Yes, sir.
3: And you brought Jimmy Graham on as a co-chair a couple of years ago.
4: Sure did.
3: And last night, you turned the reins over to Jimmy. I said, you have the controls.
4: I actually practiced 100 times to pass that football to him, correct, on target. I hadn't thrown a football in 25 years. Yep. And, man, the first 50, I looked like a little girl trying to figure out what that thing's all about. So we passed the reins. And, you know, I got to tell you, he's probably going to be our best chairman. I mean, Jimmy has an incredible story. He's one of the most magnificent human beings I've ever met. He's so dedicated. He's 37 years old. He's lived a life of poverty when he was growing up. He was an orphan for a while. And just somebody believed in him when he was about 15.
3: Yeah.
4: And he became valedictorian of his class. Okay. And he is such an avid aviator. I mean, he's just so special. And he's going to very much resonate with the youth of America because he's a superstar, not just a superstar football player, but a superstar human being. So I am just really, he has the time now to do it right.
3: Yes.
4: And he's going to do it right.
3: Good.
4: Yeah.
3: Yeah, we're looking forward to it. Now, he is rotary and fixed wing qualified as well.
4: I think he's rotary, fixed wing, jet. He lives on a sailboat. He's one of the most interesting mans on earth. He's going to row a boat with four other guys across the Arctic and try to break the 15-day record.
3: Wow.
4: Yeah, he's a wild man. But he's going to sail around the world.
3: Okay.
4: Because he can.
3: Sure.
4: Okay. And then he's getting – and his foundation is – the Jimmy Graham Foundation is fabulous on honoring the vets. He's taken – he just got donated Clay Lacy's jet, and he's going to put it all together and take the vets during fly over football stadiums during NFL games.
3: Okay.
4: For the national anthem, and then at halftime introduce the vets. He's, Jimmy, there's an old saying that doesn't matter how rich you are, doesn't matter how poor you are or how famous you are, you're not relevant unless you're giving back. Jimmy's very relevant. So the whole EA community is very honored to have him on our team. Yeah. Because he's part of us.
3: Exactly.
4: He's our family.
3: Exactly. Do you know offhand how he got involved in aviation? It's sort of an unusual path for a football player.
4: I don't have an answer to that, to do it correctly, so I can guess, but I'm not going to guess.
3: Okay, that's okay. Fine. How about for you? You always have irons in the fire. I mean, we'll talk about the Hoover Academy in a bit, but what else have you been up to?
4: Oh, my goodness. I'm working more than I really want to work, but I'm really enjoying it so much because I know at 72 – I flew 90 sorties last month with students, clients, aerobatic sorties, it's so much fun for me and fulfilling for me to teach people my art form, mm-hmm. and that's the dance in the sky. And I've really had a great time because I just love going to the airport. I love having a purpose, and I love the challenge of being exquisite in the air, the challenge to have the wings become your arms. And I love teaching it. Yeah. And I never knew I was going to love this much. So it's really a lot of fun because the clients are fun and they're eager to learn. And so I just got to tone it down and get it down to about 40 flights a month so I can
3: do other things.
4: Yeah, yes. Yes.
3: Any mountain climbing?
4: Well, I fractured my tibia last year skiing. And so it's just about all healed up, but it's amazing how much, even though I did rehab and everything else, it's how much harder you have to work to get back into this shape. And I'm almost there. Okay. I think by the end of summer, I'll be ready to go climb some more mountains. But I'm working it, yeah.
3: Very good. Very good. The gathering was last night.
4: It was
3: raising
4: fabulous.
3: Money for Young Eagles and the youth education programs. What are some highlights from last night?
4: Well, the energy. Yeah, what's so great is it seems like Jack is re-energized. The whole room was energized, and it was everybody was happy. There was a lot of joy in the room, mm-hmm. and people were so generous. I don't for sure know the accurate number, but it was big.
3: Yeah.
4: Probably the biggest number we ever had.
3: Okay,
4: and it was really fun. Really, really fun.
3: And did you have an auction package?
4: No.
3: Not this
4: no,
3: year?
4: No, because I still have to fulfill on some...
3: some previous ones.
4: I love doing it, and then the schedules don't work, and I feel so guilty. And so until I get everyone knocked off, I'll have one by next year.
3: Okay.
4: Yeah.
3: How's the kitchen at the house? I know that was a remodel a couple of years ago.
4: Oh,
3: that was
4: golly.
3: Taking forever.
4: Oh, golly. You're well behind the power curve. We finished that 6 years ago.
3: 6 years ago.
4: Colleen's happy.
3: Good.
4: What I'm finding out is my life is so much better now in our marriage. We're 46 years being married.
3: Oh, congratulations.
4: Because she is so busy with the grandkids. They're the best secret weapon a guy could ever have. Oh, Colleen, I got to go do this speech. Or, oh, Colleen, I got to work until for a couple days where I'm going to go to fly out to see you. I'll see you. Goodbye. I love you. Have a great time. So my daughter lives bought a house a mile from us. We have two grandkids there. And my son, Eric, lives on an airport, private air park, an hour and 15 minutes away. So she's super busy.
3: Very good.
4: It's great. Yeah. Yeah. So family's good. I'm in love. So God bless America.
3: There you go. Sean D. Tucker is our guest, if you haven't figured that out already. And thank you for being here on Friday, because usually about this time of the week, my energy level starts going down.
4: Uh-huh.
3: But I'm just feeding off you. I'm good through Sunday, maybe even into Monday.
4: Well, you should have made it 1:30, because that's when I have my next cup of coffee.
3: Okay. Let's talk about the Hoover Academy. And that's something that you've been very passionate about over the past few years, because of the work, but also of who it's named after.
4: Oh, golly, it's... And we are just reaching critical mass now. I've started a partnership with Cirrus, Gamebird, AOPA, Cub Crafters. Some generous people donated us 3 Carbon Cub EX kits, one a year for the next 3 years, They're buying the kit from Cub Crafters, and we're going to start our continuing education, career technical education. That's the correct way to say it. It's really mm-hmm. a vocational school starting in the 9th grade through the 12th grade. All Cirrus and Game Composites and Cub Crafters are offering internships for my children who are working on this airplane. Mm-hmm. And remember, this is now for the entire community. So hopefully, and Reedley College, which is has a great reputation with the AMP within the FAA for training AMPs, are mentoring us. So they're coming out next week to start the whole. So we don't have to reinvent the wheel because I can't afford to make a mistake. This is donors' money, not my money, and we want to do it right. And we get to sell the Cubs and keep the money. And so now this academy is going to start being self-sustaining.
3: Okay.
4: And it's a great, great opportunity. We're using now, we tested it out in summer school, the AOPA STEM curriculum, mm-hmm. and the kids get high school credits for science, technology, engineering, and math. And it's all hands-on, and they're just loving it. These kids need – it's an alternative education high school. Mm-hmm. They need hands-on, okay? Right. They just can't sit and take a lecture. They got to see it. They got to build it.
3: Got to do it.
4: And so that is a real milestone for us in our education agenda. But we're ready. We're moving forward, and it's beyond my wildest dreams. And when I get – and I go there every day when I'm home. I'm there at 9 o'clock in the morning to set the standard for my teachers and for the kids and what the expectations are. And then I'm there at 2:30 to get a debrief. And the debrief is how to make it better. And it's really fun. It's really fulfilling. We all love Bob so much. And to do something to enhance a child's life, to enable them to be the best versions of themselves, It's such an honor for me to have it in Bob's name. It's just great.
3: Yeah. When the Academy students are building the aircraft, they're under supervision of AMPs.
4: Oh,
3: as well?
4: Yeah. Yep. Oh, this is going to be perfect because we're going to sell this for $300,000.
3: Okay.
4: And we're going to document the whole thing. I got now a great social media, Annie Vogel, who's doing it pro bono. She's at Avian Creative. She's just awesome, and she's really developing great, fun content for the kids. Mm-hmm. You know, I've never opened to Facebook. I've never been on Instagram because I don't do that.
3: Right.
4: But this is where the information is, and we're reaching out to the children. So it's inspiring to me. It's inspiring to my volunteers. It's inspiring to the staff. And the donors are donors who are very generous, who come from the aviation community. Know it's money well spent.
3: Good. In the minute or so we have left, what does the rest of the year hold for Sean Tucker?
4: Well, I can't wait to go home, see my wife, number one. Go. And I have about 8 days to study for my flight instructor written. Mm-hmm. And so I'm going to take that. I got 33,000 hours right now. And I'm going to really learn how to be a flight instructor.
3: There you go.
4: So I'm ready. It's taken me, you know, a long time to learn how to do this, but I'm getting it figured out.
3: So by the next time we talk, you'll be a certified flight instructor.
4: Yeah, baby. I'll give you a tailwheel checkout.
3: Already had one.
4: Okay. We'll give you a renewal.
3: That I could use, yes. Okay. This is Sean D. Tucker. Glad to have you here. Congratulations on your chairmanship with Young Eagles, passing the torch, or the football, as it were, to Jimmy Graham. And we'll look forward to what's next for him and what's next for you in the Hoover Academy.
4: Three best words in the English language. You know what it is. God bless America.
3: You got it.
4: See you, buddy.
3: Sean D. Tucker on EAA Radio.
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5: This is Hot Start. I'm Digital Dave.
6: And I'm Fast Eddie. I'm loving that promo.
5: Oh, yeah, that's a great one. I love that one, too. And joining us is Mr. Vic Krause, ball of energy that he is.
7: Gentlemen, good morning. It's such a pleasure to be here with you.
6: Gentlemen.
5: Always, always.
6: He doesn't know us.
5: Yes, oh, he does.
7: I know you guys.
5: He does. He tries to keep us away, though.
7: Really great to be here. Really is. Great.
5: So, Warbird Trans, what's going on?
7: Oh, man, I am scared. I'm scared.
6: Why are you scared?
7: You know, I've done this 12 years.
5: And you're still scared.
7: I've never been this frightened before. Really, I'm serious. Wait, I got adrenaline. You saw me pull up on that bike. I'm just vibrating. And I think this EAA Air Venture 2023 is going to be the biggest and best. It's going to be a blockbuster. I'm just holding on tight. I'm scared we're going to be so overwhelmed. It's going to be phenomenal.
5: Well, judging from the number of people we've already seen on the field, I think you may be right.
7: The campers, Camp Scholler, they were all the way down to the property line. And then I saw some campers tearing down the fences of that property owner and moving on to his lot.
5: Whoa. So, I mean,
7: yeah, no, they're way down south. It's going to be fabulous. Fabulous year.
5: It's going to be a great year.
7: Yeah, yeah.
6: Well, you've got incredible aircraft coming in this year, too.
7: Did you guys see that line of Corsairs right along, I guess that's Knapp, where it butts up at the west end of Fighter Town? The west end of Fighter Town. They placed a whole string of Corsairs. Boy, did they dominate the whole look of the west end of Fighter Town. What a wonderful way to position those aircraft.
6: All right, Vic, don't keep us in suspense.
5: Yeah, how many Corsairs constitutes a string?
6: Yeah, really.
7: What's the question?
5: Okay, it's going
7: to
5: be one of those
7: I'm trying to keep up here. I really am. What was the question there?
5: How many Corsairs?
7: 37.
5: What?
7: I made that up.
5: Yeah, I bet.
7: I want to say, okay, here's a prediction. Because, you know, 15 years ago, they did the big celebration of Corsairs, and they got 10 here. That was like two less than the whole world fleet that was flying. So anyway, this year, I want to say, watch this. How about a dozen Corsairs before the dust settles?
5: Very nice.
6: I'd like to see that.
7: Well, I'll tell you what, they're on their way. They are on their way. Fighter Town. I'm talking to the gal that runs Fighter Town, Rhonda. And I said, how are you doing? She goes, oh, I'm scared. It was another person that was scared.
5: Everybody's scared, yeah.
7: She said, we have 35 or 6 Mustangs, you know, single-engine Corsairs, fighters, P-what, and we only got 32 spaces in Fighter Town. I said, what a great problem to have.
6: No kidding.
7: They're going to put a couple
5: on our campsite.
7: Yeah. You can have one in your campsite. We're looking for people that will sponsor these Mustangs. So, yeah.
6: Well, that wouldn't be a bad thing. But you've got other aircraft coming in, too. And this is...
5: Well, I hope so.
6: This is one that I am really looking forward to. I am a huge fan of the Lockheed Constellation, and you've got a Connie coming in today.
7: Isn't that something? What a bird. What a majestic bird. When you see that thing on the tarmac, you go, what? It's just such a beauty. What a majestic aircraft.
5: Okay. How much are the rides?
7: Rides? If you can sneak aboard, it don't cost a dime.
6: No. Take my money, please.
7: Yeah, here's another reason I'm scared. You know, I was up, you know, me and Joe Gelhar, my co-chair for the tram thing. We're up at like stupid hours, 4:30, 4:32 in the morning. We're down there at first light, you know, opening up the whole tour headquarters. People were already queuing. Now, this is ridiculous.
5: At 4 in the morning?
7: Not at 4, but at like 6:15, a family of 7 shows up. And we're going, guys, we haven't even got the dew off the, you know, trams yet. Give us a little time before you pile in. But the first tram already left probably a half hour ago.
5: Wow.
7: So we have seen thank you, Hal Bryan. Did you see today's paper? He puts this big banner up in the corner. Tram tours at the Warbirds area, 7:30 to 2. You know, giving us a real splash of ink on that paper. Yeah, great job. And I want to thank all the media people. I mean, guys, Bush, Hal, and just all the worker bees that make it happen. Great group of people here at the EAA. Absolutely. I have pressed the print shop. I've pressed the sign shop. There is not an operation here that I haven't mooched some big, stupid favor from. But you know what? We were ready. We were ready last night. That was a world's record also. My team, they're awesome. Are you guys going to sneak away and get...
5: Oh, we'll get over there.
7: Yeah, come on up.
6: I'll be down there today. I want to see the presentation on Rosie the Rocketeer.
7: Oh, yeah. That'll be pretty cool. You got to do all of it. So come on up to Warbirds. Everybody, come on up to Warbirds.
5: Not all at once, though. Space it out.
7: Yeah.
6: Now, is Rosie the Rocketeer, I just read in the paper yesterday that this aircraft has been recently discovered and recently restored. Is Rosie the Rocketeer here?
7: Boy, you are putting me on the spot.
6: Good.
7: I got to tell you, this is a rare admission. I don't know.
6: Okay.
5: Oh, my goodness. I felt the earth smooth
7: I've never said that in 12 years here.
5: Yeah.
7: I don't know.
6: Well, there's a disturbance in the force today.
7: Yeah. I'll know tomorrow morning because I'm writing that question down right now.
5: I was going to say, we want some research.
7: Okay.
6: Well, I was going to say, it'd be really neat to see the real thing.
7: Yeah. Well, there's going to be a lot of real things here this year.
6: Well, and there always is.
7: We're excited as all get out. A lot of activities, right?
6: Oh, yeah.
7: Hartzell's doing their special party for us. That'll be going on this evening. And
5: did I hear the word mooch?
6: Yeah.
7: That's a big-time mooch. But did I tell you about the concert that we're doing?
5: No.
6: Tell us.
5: Oh, do tell.
7: Get ready for this. Brace yourself. So, yeah, Courtesy Aircraft, Bill Geis, a couple of the guys in war, they go, hey, you know what, why don't we get a little musical group together and throw a little wing ding for the boys. And it just, you know how those little ideas mushroom and evolve. And the next thing you know, we're having a concert tonight called Rock Your Wings at Warbirds. And it's going to be Aaron Thea and Tom Tippin. And they're going to perform, I think, starting 6:30. And after them, Redline 7000. And they planned on like 50 people at first, then 500. I'm thinking it's going to be like 5,000 before they're
5: done. What's it take to get in?
7: You got to just cut that. You got a pair of diagonal cutters. You can cut those plastic fence wires down those zip ties. No, it's a free concert. How about that idea?
5: Yeah.
6: Well, Vic, we know you, so I figure you get us VIP passes.
5: You go.
7: Yeah, you know, I was thinking about that. Not.
5: You get a seat in the porta potty.
7: Anyway, that's cooking tonight. So, you know, just all kinds of things happening on the Monday.
5: 6:30.
7: Yeah. We're going to be, people will be piling in over there at Warbirds Alley like you will not believe.
5: Oh, yeah.
7: Yeah.
5: Oh, yeah.
7: And if you want to find the place, just look up. You can see our flags. We got flags 20 feet in the air, like, I don't know, 20, 25 of the flags, all our sponsor banners, you know, Covington, Concord, Hartzell, Tempest, Aero Group, and, of course, the United States of America, American flag, and Warbirds of America. You can see that flag for all those flags from at least a quarter mile away.
5: Well, we'll be sure to be looking for those.
7: Come on up.
6: I'll be down there today.
7: Yeah, come on up. Ride that tram.
5: Righty, we're going to hijack one.
7: Very good. So, yeah, what's with you guys? You guys always got a story for me. Monday morning, first light, what?
5: We're awake.
7: Yeah.
6: I'm awake. I don't have a story. I have a lot of stories.
7: That motorcycle running good?
5: Oh, yeah.
7: Ah, good job. That's it.
5: No crazy stories this year.
6: Not yet, anyway.
7: Ah, hell, they'll develop. That'll be maybe tomorrow, so, yeah.
5: Oh, yeah, there's always tomorrow.
6: Well, if I make it down for the concert, I guarantee you there'll be crazy stories tomorrow. Yeah.
7: Well, we'd love to see. I hope you make it up.
5: Oh, we'll make it up there. Don't worry.
7: Excellent.
5: How many trams are you running? Did you add more?
7: We added, that third one last year, so we got three of them going. And so every 20, 30 minutes, them things are, round-robin all the way. And, I mean, we beat the grass dead by Tuesday afternoon. You can see our tracks wherever we've been. You can follow where the tram was.
5: Right, you do the self-guided tram tour.
7: Yeah, we got a bunch of new volunteers this year, narrators, a bunch of new drivers. And things are all shaped. Up to be, and the weather, it looks like it's going to cooperate too. So here we go. Wonderful air venture.
5: It's looking good.
7: Yeah.
5: And you're going to be full up.
7: Oh, we are. So I tell everybody, get there early. Not at 4:50 or 5:15, but get there early. First tram, 7:30, they go out. And the crowd lines are pretty slim then. But, boy, by 9 o'clock, we're starting to build up a wait time. So we encourage everybody. Hey, we got canopies now for the shade. Yeah, for the people waiting in line. So all our sponsors ponied up and bought canopies. So we got shaded lines even that you wait in. So
5: that's nice.
7: Making it as comfortable before the ride as during.
5: Very good. Very good. And you got Warbirds in review. You got a full schedule?
7: You bet we do. And that's firing up, 10 o'clock today? And then again, I think at 1. So 10 and 1 every day. And it's always a surprise package. But all you got to do is jump on that Air Venture Today magazine, look at the schedule, and you'll see who's talking when.
5: That sounds good.
7: Yeah.
5: Sounds good.
6: I can't wait to see the Connie in there.
8: I don't think it'll fit.
6: Well, they'll find a way, believe me.
8: All right, this is Digital Dave.
6: And I'm Fast Eddie.
8: And this is EAA Radio.
1: Here's one from AirVenture Oshkosh 2024.
8: Thank you for joining us on Course Correction. It's the Friday of AirVenture 2024. Just like I predicted yesterday, sunny, 72 degrees. I'm Farid Gio, along with my producer, Radio J. Thank you for being here this hour. He's capable behind the sliders. Miscommunication could take many forms, an ATC instruction, a departure time, but also a fuel order. Joining us is Keith Clark, Senior Quality Control and Technical Support Representative for Phillips 66 Aviation, to tell us more about the importance of proper communication when it comes to putting go-go juice in the airplane. Welcome, Keith.
9: Thanks for having us.
8: Yeah, so what's your top line as far as, especially GA pilots, and they're communicating their fuel order to the fueler?
9: Yeah, so what we see a lot of is pilots coming in and saying, top it off. We call it TIO. Top it off is not a fuel order. It's just part of it. You got to communicate the fuel type, Jet A with Fizzy or Avgas 100. And that's the thing that starts the rolling in the wrong direction.
8: Right. So there's a lot of assumptions in just the top it off kind of thing. And, you know, so that leaves the fueler open to interpretation of exactly what they want. And depending on the fueler, there may or may not be very... not aggressive, but motivated necessarily to kind of inquire further.
9: Yeah, and the problem is we see a lot of pilots, when we teach to say, please verify fuel type. If they say top it off to us, we say, please verify fuel type. Some of the pilots get mad, and they're like, you don't know what kind of fuel? And throw it back in our face, and so mm-hmm. then they back off. And we just say, keep smiling and keep saying, please verify fuel type. We want the pilot to say what kind of fuel. Avgas 100, Jet A. Give us the tail number. Give us the information we need to fuel that aircraft.
8: There are some crossover aircraft that you wouldn't necessarily know, like the Lancer Legacy is a turbine-powered Lancer, but most Lancers have a piston engine in it. So, I mean, it's right for the fueler to ask. Can you verify what you want in those wings?
9: Exactly. We got the Diamond Diesels coming out now with the diesel compression engines that take jet fuel. If you put Avgas in a diesel compression engine, it's going to crash on takeoff too. And that Avgas nozzle will fit in anything. So we have to communicate. And that's where, you know, the nozzles are just a tool. The mm-hmm. key is communication and verification every time.
8: We're going to talk about some of the tools that you brought along with you today to kind of talk about ways to improve that communication bridge. But what are some examples that have happened that have caused either just some minor incidents versus some fatal incidents?
9: Yeah, I mean, we had a pilot come in and land at Centennial, Colorado. He gets out of his aircraft. The young man says, what can I do for you? He says, top it off with jet fuel. The kid looked at him and said, jet fuel? And the pilot said, yes, jet fuel. And the kid said, sir, that's a Cessna 421. And the pilot goes, you're going to get somebody killed. You shouldn't even be working here. And the kid's like, what? And he goes, that's a King Air. And the kid goes, sir, turn around and look at your aircraft. And when he turned around, he goes, oh, my gosh, I fly the King Air every day. And I forgot they put me in the 421 today. Mm-hmm. And that's a true story. And we see it quite a bit of that breakdown in communication. And we have to do better. The industry has to do better. And it starts with the pilot communicating and verifying before they leave. They should stay if they can. But at least if you tell them 100 VOLED or Jet A or Jet A with Fizzy, you know, if your aircraft requires FSII, some people call it PRIST, you need to communicate that because a lot of people have injectors. You can't just say Jet A. You have to communicate.
8: One of the fractional airlines that I worked for in years past, one of us had to stay behind and watch the entire fueling operation until it was complete. And I think it was to guard against some of those things because certainly in a general aviation airport, a fueler has to either drive around two trucks or they've got split tank trucks or any number of things. And, you know, it's you're working together as a team, you and a fueler, to make sure that your aircraft is serviced properly.
9: Yeah, and that's a good point about teamwork, because we had a situation where a pilot landed. He was actually an instructor, and he said to the person he talked to, top off the Navajo, all four tanks. So then the guy radioed, and I'll just call him Johnny, radioed over to Johnny and said, Johnny, when you get done fueling that aircraft, come top off the Navajo, all four tanks. Johnny was fueling a King Air. When Johnny got done, he went over. He got the duckbill nozzle to fit, and he topped off all four tanks with jet fuel. Should have been nav gas in that Navajo. He was rolling up the hose when a supervisor walked out and saw and said, Johnny, asked, what are you doing, Johnny? He goes, I just got done topping off the Navajo. I'm putting up the hoses. And the supervisor said, oh, no. Now, they caught it on the ground. Nobody got hurt. But it's a breakdown in communication. The pilot, the first person he talked to, didn't say, please verify fuel type. Then he communicated to Johnny and said, Johnny, top it off, all four tanks. Johnny, the placards were on there, but he was so busy, he didn't take a chance to look at him. You know, and then we asked the pilot, would you have checked your credit card receipt? And he said, probably not. So if the supervisor doesn't walk by, guess what? That aircraft takes off with a pilot and two passengers and more than likely crashes on takeoff, and it could be tragic.
8: I know this much I do remember, and that is a jet engine can run on 100 low lead for a little while, but it kind of wears out the engine after a shortened time. But is it the it's not the reverse, though.
9: No. A jet turbine engine,
8: yeah,
9: can run on avgas, if you know, in the handbook, for a short period of time. It's still a misfueling. But a diesel compression engine that takes jet fuel, it can't. An avgas aircraft, a piston aircraft, cannot run on jet. And you'll find out about 300 feet in the air. You know, we have a story called Story of 23 Seconds, where a 421 was misfueled. And from the time he said, I need to return, I have engine problems, and the tower said, you're cleared for runway 4, a few seconds go by. And then he says, we're not going to make it. And then a few more seconds go by, and she goes, what do you mean? You know, and luckily, as Bob Hoover always said, fly it as deep into the crash as possible. So he continued to fly as long as he could keep it up. He crashed in behind a building, actually a school, but it was a near miss. Tore the left wing off, slid into the back fence, but nobody died that day. But it was so close.
8: Right.
9: And it's all about communication and verification.
8: Just get technical on this, you know, on the jet fuel in a piston airplane. Is so it may be running on the ground at idle, but once you try to develop any sort of, you know, high power, well, and that's when the issues start to.
9: Yeah, you have just enough good fuel in the line to get you up off the ground, and then it starts. Jet fuel is heavier than avgas. It's going to mix in with that avgas, and it's going to cause detonation, and you're going to find out. So you have enough fuel between the tank and the engine to get you up. But then, you know, it happened to Bob Hoover in 1978. His Shrike was misfueled, you know, and the tragic, it could have been tragic. You know, we could have lost Bob Hoover in May of 1978 on a simple breakdown in communication and verification. And Bob Hoover was sighted, and he talked to people. He's a teacher. So Bob's been gone for, I think, 8 years now.
8: Mm-hmm.
9: But something we continue like to come back to AirVenture and Sun and Fun and tell the story about Bob Hoover and his misfueling, and other stories about Bob, because we got to reach the pilots and we got to educate.
8: You're listening to EAA Radio. I'm speaking with Keith Clark, Senior Quality Control and Technical Support Representative for Phillips 66 Aviation. Now, you brought along with you some tools to kind of help with this communication. You've got a card. It's two sides. I think the people in the video there, if those of you watching on YouTube, you can see one side, you've got top it off, right?
9: Yep.
8: It's a red. Yeah, you got a, like a traffic light here.
9: Stop here. Yeah, stop doing top it off.
8: Yep.
9: The green light is VFT. We turn the yellow circle to a heart.
8: Mm-hmm.
9: We use the save a life, verify fuel type heart. And we said quiz because we put them on the counter at the FBO. And then on the back, it's got a fuel order. You got to give the fuel type, the quantity, the tail number. You got to give the information. It's like ordering food. You have to tell them.
8: Excellent. Also, You have a shirt that you've been giving out to people to wear around to kind of spread the message.
9: We created this T-shirt. I even washed him because I knew people would have dirty clothes, and I wanted him to wear it.
7: Yeah.
9: So part of the deal is I said, hey, wear the shirt. I give him some coins. We got coins also.
8: Yeah, we'll talk about that in a second.
9: And I said, go out and talk to people, because if we all work together, we can spread this message. We can make an army of people that can change the industry.
8: This is a simple mistake that is in a very low threat time of flying that can cause a really high threat thing later. So this is really important that we're highlighting this. Then you kind of gave me some quick history lesson here on this one challenge coin you have here. This is the Phillips 66 Aviation Sky High Safety Standards. It's got the Winnie Mae, which is, you said it was Wiley Post, right?
9: Yep, Wiley Post was a pilot.
8: Yeah, and December 7th, 1934, he set an altitude record, correct?
9: Yeah, we went and took him. We couldn't pressurize the old wooden Vega. We pressurized Wiley Post with the help of B.F. Goodrich, and we sent him to 48,000 feet, and we discovered the jet stream over Bartlesville, Oklahoma. And he was actually flying it up with 300 miles an hour and ended up 80 miles, ran out of fuel, and ran it in a field. But, you know, we ran it in fields all the time in the 30s.
8: Right, in those times, yep. Awesome. Keith, thank you very much for joining us.
9: You bet.
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6: This is Digital Dave.
10: And I'm Fast Eddie.
6: And I still don't believe it.
10: I've never believed it. It's too good to be true.
6: Very good. We are joined by Mr. John Schell, who is a docent at the U.S. Air Force Museum and also an author. And you've written a book. Tell us about your book.
11: Well, it's actually a paper.
6: Oh, okay.
11: And the paper's about the SA-2 and the U-2. The rest of the story, just like Pearl Harvey. It's about the shootdown of Gary Powers in 1960 in a U-2, and I've discovered information that was hidden for many years in the Soviet archives and put it all together in a nice story, and it's been published, and I'll be talking tomorrow at the EAA Theater.
6: Okay, so over at the museum.
11: Yeah.
6: The first question that comes to mind is, how do you even get into the Soviet archives?
11: Well, I didn't get in personally, but I talked to some folks in the Soviet Union by writing them an email in Russian, and they had researched it, and I got information from them. And there's several authors in there that in the Soviet Union that published papers, but they were in Russian.
6: Right. Okay, yeah. So you just basically got a hold of those guys.
11: Yep.
6: And they were happy to talk with you.
11: Well, one of them was a son of one of the participants.
6: Oh, wow.
11: He was very happy to have somebody in English actually bring the information out to the English language.
6: That's interesting. So there's a lot more that we just don't know.
11: Yes, a lot of pieces come together, and I found it very interesting to put it all together.
6: Okay, can you elaborate on maybe a little bit of it? Give us a teaser.
11: Well, the shootdown was supposedly just a single missile against the U-2, but it actually turned out to be 8 missiles, 2 of them fired at the U-2 and 6 at Soviet airplanes.
6: Oops. They guess they didn't have those little ID cards.
11: No.
6: Don't shoot this one.
11: They didn't have ID cards. It was a real air war in the skies. And tomorrow in my discussion, I'll actually point out how that happened. You know, how did it come that they went after their own airplanes?
6: Well, I guess somebody was panicking on the ground.
11: Yeah, well, there's a lot of confusion, because that was the first use of the SA-2 against any aircraft of the Soviet Union was May 1st, 1960.
6: Wow.
10: Now, how high was Gary Powers when he got shot down?
11: Well, he was 70,000 feet. Now, at his trial, he told them a little bit lower, because he didn't really want to reveal how high the U-2 could go.
6: Okay.
11: He told them about 68,000, but he was flying at 70,000 feet.
6: Wow, that's impressive that they got him.
10: It's got to be a great view, but...
11: Yeah.
10: Well, and the theory with the U-2 was that it was... They couldn't get to it. The Russian SA missiles... They couldn't get to it because of restrictions.
11: Initially, they couldn't. The missiles couldn't get that high. But by 1960 now, they had built missiles that could get that high. And there was some concern in the Eisenhower administration about were they able to actually now shoot down the U2, and so there was a...
6: So let's send one over and find out.
11: Yeah.
6: And it happened.
11: It did happen, yes.
6: And it caused a big stink over in Russia, too, as I recall.
11: Oh, it caused a lot of problems with the relationships between the United States and the Soviet Union at the Paris Accords in May of 60. So the shoot-down was really a put the chill back into the Cold War, so to speak, because they had now shot down a spy pilot. In fact, Gary Powers Jr. will be here tomorrow, just in front of my talk, talking about spy pilot, which is about his dad and his recovery after the shoot-down, return to the United States.
6: That had to be a tense time because 1960, the Cold War was really heating up. Khrushchev was in command of Russia at the time, and he was not known for being easy to get along with.
11: No. And there was some hope that there was going to be a little bit of a loosening up of the Cold War, but after the shoot-down, and President Eisenhower initially denied it, then he did admit it, we were flying over Soviet Union spying. That really put a new chill, as I say, into the Cold War.
6: Now, you were saying that the administration was concerned about being shot down. Were they surprised when he was shot down?
11: To some extent, some people were surprised. The CIA actually knew a little bit more than the president, and they didn't tell him everything. They had actually detected that there were early warning radars detecting the U-2 as it was flying into the Soviet Union, and that would be an advanced warning for the shoot-down radars. So that was information the CIA kept to itself, didn't relay to Eisenhower, and he might have canceled that last flight if he had known that.
6: Well, the incident where Gary Powers got shot down, 8 missiles went up. Did they nail any of their own aircraft?
11: Yes, they did. They shot down a MiG-19, and they almost shot down an SU-9. So, so they almost had
6: mixed bag. Do you put the silhouette on your launcher or not?
11: Yeah, and in fact, that's probably one of the reasons all the information was buried, because the people responsible for that shoot-down didn't want to reveal how poorly they had handled that. So by classifying all the information, burying it in the archives, only releasing what Khrushchev wanted to hear, kind of protected their careers.
6: I was going to say they would have done time in Siberia if the truth had come out.
11: Yeah, and they probably would have. And they got promoted, as a matter of fact, because they were successful in bringing down Gary Powers.
6: Well, here's another question. We're talking about the MiG-19 pilot that got shot down. Did he survive?
11: No. He died. He got the Order of the Red Banner, which is the very highest honor they could get. And he did not survive the shoot-down.
6: So Gary Powers, in reality, was extremely lucky.
11: He was. He was very lucky because we had several aircraft that could have shot him down. We had the SA-2s, and he was very lucky that his aircraft went into a spin, and he was able to eventually push out of that spin and parachute to Earth.
6: Well, thank goodness he did that.
10: Yeah, no kidding.
6: And then he probably thought to himself on the way down, okay, now what?
10: what was Gary Powers' experience being in a Russian gulag while his trial and everything went on?
11: Well, as it turned out, he was treated actually fairly nicely. They were pumping him for information, trying to catch him in a lie, and he never told a lie. He just didn't reveal all that he knew about the U-2. He only revealed what he knew they could find out anyway. So as far as the Soviets knew, he had honestly answered all their questions, and he wasn't put on, he was not sentenced to death. He was just sentenced to imprisonment, in which eventually he was traded for a Soviet spy.
6: Right, that exactly was the sentence. Right. Keep him until we could find somebody to trade for.
11: Yeah.
10: Well, that's the way it works out in the spy community.
11: But it's an interesting story. It's been 3 years of research, and many other people have contributed.
6: Well, 3 years. How many hours do you figure you've spent over those 3 years?
11: I have no idea. I just know that this started with COVID in 2020. I was in the basement working on this, and my wife has called down many times, "Aren't you finished yet?" And the answer is no.
10: Pretty much.
7: Talk about going down a rabbit hole.
10: No, I was going to say, it's the never-ending story. The more you find out, the more you discover.
11: Exactly.
7: The more questions.
11: It's like forensics. You have to kind of put all the pieces together.
7: Wow.
10: So how long was Gary Powers in captivity?
11: 18 months until he was treated. Yes.
7: Okay, that was actually less than I thought.
10: Yeah, I was figuring. Actually, that was more than I thought. I figured.
7: Well, remember, we hadn't done the spy trading back then yet.
10: Yes.
11: So
7: that was a whole new area, if you want to call it, adventure.
11: Yeah.
10: I'll bet Khrushchev was furious, too, that we shot him down.
11: Well, he was actually furious that we were spying. And he felt like now he had caught the United States in a lie, which he had. And he was very happy, though, that we were able to stop the overflights by shooting. They were able to stop it by the shoot down.
7: For a little while, anyway.
11: For a little while.
7: Did they recover the camera gear and everything that was on the YouTube?
11: They did. They recovered the camera gear. They were able to process the film. In fact, the camera was the most complex thing on the airplane. It's more valuable than the airplane itself. And there's supposedly a mechanism which could explode the camera as he fell, but Powers couldn't get to that. And so they were able to capture the camera and process the film.
10: Ooh, that's a big coup for the Russians.
11: Yeah,
7: because now they could figure out exactly what we could see.
11: Exactly,
10: and
11: right.
10: And not only that, but they could probably reverse engineer their own version of the camera.
11: Yeah, exactly.
7: Yeah, but I don't think they ever flew any spy planes over the U.S.
10: Not that we know of.
11: Just one interesting thing is his son is a source of some of this information, Sergei Khrushchev. His son later became an American citizen. He immigrated to the United States.
10: Wow.
11: He did. And you know what he is? His job was? He's a rocket scientist.
7: Oh, my goodness. I wonder if he changed his last name when he came in.
11: I don't know. He became an American citizen. And part of my research has been papers that he wrote.
10: That's funny.
7: Wow.
10: Talk about strange coincidence.
7: Yeah. I mean, he loved Mother Russia, huh?
11: Yeah.
10: Couldn't wait to get
7: to leave. Okay.
11: Well, thanks, Jason.
7: Well, when is your talk again, your presentation?
11: Tomorrow at 1 o'clock at EA Museum, Skyscape Theater or something like that, yeah.
7: Right. Well, tomorrow, 1 o'clock. Be there.
10: Or B Square.
7: Yeah. Dating himself there.
10: Find out the real skinny about the Cold War.
7: That's right.
11: The rest of the story.
7: This is Digital Dave.
10: And I'm Fast Eddie.
7: And this is EAA Radio.
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7: Joining us today is Mr. Vic Krause of Warbirds of America, who's very excited to be here today.
10: He is just full of energy. Lightning bolts are coming out of his fingertips.
13: Good morning, gentlemen.
10: He's using that loosely.
7: Yeah, he's also not camping on the field, is he?
10: No.
13: Let me get this straight. So this is like day one of AirVenture, and this is show one.
7: Show one, hour one.
13: I get the theory now. They put me into this 8 o'clock slot because they want to get all the mistakes out of the way away.
7: Exactly. Absolutely. Exactly. As his alternate ego, Lieutenant Laceration, would say. Yes.
13: Yes. Oh, we got to talk about Lieutenant Leroy Laceration for sure.
7: So what's going on up there? It's exciting. You were talking earlier before we came in about this tour. That sounds really cool.
13: You know, this is year number six, but we have literally been working on this sixth edition for about 1 year since AirVenture last ended 2015. You should see the tram. It's a point of interest itself. We have it decorated both cars, both sides, the roof, everything with military insignias from literally hundreds of all the branches of service, all the battalions, squadrons, anything. I mean, people were donating, and we just mooched a bunch of them. And the tram itself is absolutely gorgeous. Hey, here's a first. How about this? Shell Oil Company, Gill Teledyne Battery Products. How about Hartzell Propellers? Major sponsors this year. We've never gotten a dime in the last 5 years. We got three major sponsors and about six sub-sponsors. They're plastered all over the back panel of that tram, so we recognize and give recognition, of course, to the people that have helped us produce this particular year.
7: Okay, that's very cool. Now, what exactly is the tram? This is a tram ride that does...
13: We've booked this as the Warbirds of America Actually, we call it the Warbirds Adventure, the long name, Warbirds Adventure Discovery Tour. And it's a 45-minute narrated, comfortable ride, takes you through all 12 zones of the Warbird complex. And everybody that gets on gets a takeaway gift bag from Warbirds, inside of which there's a boatload of free stuff, really cool stuff. Site map. We produced our own site map for just the Warbird compound. You can watch the whole route of the tram. The big deal in that bag, in my view, the aircraft recognition chart. We produced one of those recognition charts like they trained the cadets during the Second World War to recognize aircraft and to also recognize our own aircraft so we don't shoot our own stuff down. But these documents, they're put on nice 80-pound stock paper. It's like poster paper. But here's the key. You can take these around the war.

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1: You know what? That's the one we should have had on the trailing end of the cart as it went by. You'd see Kilroy peeking over the last car. I should have done that. Yeah,
2: we can still do that. We can sneak out there with a Sharpie.
1: We got time. Yeah. That's right. But big year. Real big year.
2: So this is not the first year you've won the Discovery Tour then?
1: No, not at all. Like I say, this is edition number six. Boy, we had you guys are from out of town. I am too. But WVBO, Very Best Oldies, 103.9, Skip Willis, a really great local radio celebrity, did a contest in collaboration with Warbirds of America, win a day as a special VIP guest of Warbirds in America. Young fella here, last Wednesday, won that. Joe Whitman and his father Dave are coming out Wednesday to enjoy an immersion in Warbirds of America. It drummed up boatloads of interest. It's been on the airwaves for the last 3 weeks. It's something new we never did before, and I got to believe it's going to be every year an annual event.
3: You know, talking about this Discovery Tour, this is a free tour, right?
1: Absolutely right. There's no charge for this whatsoever. Obviously, we have a devious plan. I mean, you know, free. And in aviation,
2: take over the world.
1: What is, yeah, here we go. No, but what we want to do is just produce so much goodwill. We want to show people what a great group of guys and gals we have in Warbirds of America. And we're hoping in 45 minutes of this kind of positive spin that we can encourage people to consider joining our group. And we're going to bust a couple of myths about you have to have a Warbird, you have to have a plane, you can't join Warbirds unless you're, you know, this and that. You don't need nothing. All you need is a Visa, a MasterCard, and some desire, and come on in.
3: Sounds like
2: that
3: a
2: sounds
3: plan
2: good,
3: to me.
2: Yeah. Yeah. All right. Where do we sign up, right?
1: But there's the plot.
3: You know, I was going to say there's been a lot of excitement in the Warbird community recently with the Doc returning to the air. The Commemorative Air Force got their P-63 fired up. Columbine moved to Bridgewater, Virginia. You guys got to be jumping up and down.
1: It's just a huge year. I think we've got a P-47 coming in. You mentioned Paul Poberesny's P-63. Is that, am I right there?
3: His P-64.
1: P-64. They just got that fired after 20 years.
2: Yeah, that's a beautiful
3: the video.
2: Airplane.
3: I saw the video. I was thinking, is that Paul's airplane? Well, just answered that for me.
1: Thank you. There it is. Yeah.
2: Yes.
1: Yeah, our past president, Rick Siegfried, was tapped to go out and fly that beauty after they got done with the restore. And, man, it purred like a kitten.
2: Now, you were talking before we went on air about this safety video you guys have produced.
1: I'm telling you, this is hilarious. You know, we have four people. My son was the moderator, and he was the young 26, 27-year-old attractive face of the Warbirds of America. And then there was me, and I played a role of Lieutenant Leroy Laceration, you know. And then Willie Goes played Sergeant Shuffle Von Tripp. And, of course, he's all dressed in a German uniform, and he's all bandaged up. And I limp in on crutches with an eye patch because I walked into a pitot tube. I mean, this video is, on the one hand, you know, we tried to be kind of slapstick funny, but really, I think we're going to deliver some real meaningful messages. And we made it so it isn't just a tram tour specific safety video. We're telling people about hazards and things that'll really keep them safe all over the AirVenture grounds or at any airport. So I'm real proud of that. It's we tried to get Tom Cruise and Harrison Ford to be in that, but they wouldn't
2: they
1: even return our
2: day,
1: calls. So you know, you got Vic Krause and Willie Goes, and you know, that's all you get.
2: Well, that's a close second.
3: I was just thinking that, a close second.
1: I don't think it's close at all, but okay, I'll take it.
3: Well, you know, they'll view it as an opportunity missed when they see it.
1: Yeah, wait till those guys see it. They'll be calling me.
2: That's right. You'll be doing doubles.
1: Man, you guys are going to love this diabolical thing. This is really
2: I like the word diabolical.
1: Are we good? We good on time?
3: Yeah.
2: We,
3: okay.
2: We got a couple minutes.
1: So get this. I went out about, 3 months ago on the internet, and I bought this $500 replica World War II air raid siren. It is just ear-crushing.
2: The neighbors love you.
1: Yeah, but wait. I fired it this morning in Warbirds at 7 a.m. Actually, 6:59, so I didn't interfere with the yodeler guy.
2: Right.
1: But here's my plan. Anybody that signs up for a membership to Warbirds of America, they get to crank.

0: That sucker. Oh, it's right there at the headquarters. Everybody wanted to get their hands on it yesterday. Funny
1: how that is.
2: Yeah, definitely. I'm in on that.
1: Definitely the ultimate kid's toy. Yeah, all right.
0: Yeah, it's such fun. Anyway, no, we're having a lot of fun. We got a great team. We've got 24 volunteers. I mean, we've got this thing staffed up with narrators, briefers, drivers. We got headquarters support people. We got a CO that manages both the morning shift and the afternoon shift, and headquarters support people. It's just, we're going to kick. It's going to be a great show.
1: Okay, and you're going to have I can see there's going to be a line waiting for this tram.
0: Well, we are planning for overflow. We really are.
1: How often does it run?
0: It runs every half hour now. Oh, I didn't tell you. Dueling trams. EAA gave us a second tram. So now it isn't just every hour. It's every half hour.
1: Oh, that's great.
2: Yeah. You're going to see a lot of traffic through that.
0: I think we're going to have a real heavy turnout.
2: We're going to tell you right now. We'll be over there to check it out.
0: I can't wait to see you boys.
1: He said the magic word. Free!
2: Free!
0: Yeah. I can't wait to show you that video. You'll crack up. It's hilarious.
1: Is it required that everyone on the tram must watch the video?
0: Yeah, we actually have a 30-minute pre-launch brief. And we have two people conducting that briefing. There's a main briefer, and then there's a membership officer. And they take turns on we're going to have hat drawings for free Warbirds of America hats. There's going to be one for each tram tour. Again, we just got this, so it's going to be a real Disneyland for the aviation crowd.
1: There you go.
2: Sounds like a real party.
1: And maybe we'll throw in a couple of minor radio celebrities.
0: Oh, I don't think you're minor at all. You bad boys are spanking
1: no,
0: it
1: No, we're
0: here.
1: Minor.
0: I don't believe that.
2: Well, I'll tell you what. I just can't wait until they do the raffle for the free P-51.
1: Yeah, there you go. Sign us up.
2: I'll be in on that.
0: Yeah, I'll be putting in my tickets, too.
1: Yeah, exactly. Of course, it'll be about this, 2 inches across, and it'll run across the floor when you wind it up.
2: I'll take that.
0: That's great.
2: The insurance on that is, it's
1: much less,
2: very easy to pay.
1: Yeah. All right, Vic, I want to thank you for joining us.
0: Honestly, you boys are brilliant. It's always a lot of fun to be here.
1: And where do we find you in the tram?
0: All you got to do is get yourself over to that north-northeast area, and there's a giant, we got a huge tent this year. They dedicated a full 20 by 40, and we decorated that with these huge hanging flags and banners, and we've got some of our sponsor banners like Shell on there. I mean, you won't miss it. And hopefully you'll hear that siren going off like every 32 seconds.
1: Yeah, right. It's annoying everybody.
0: That's right.
1: Well, we'll be sure to stop up there, Vic. Thanks for joining us.
0: It's been fun. Thank you very much, Dave.
2: You've been listening to Vic Krause here from Warbirds Over America. I'm Fast Eddie.
1: And I'm Digital Dave.
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4: Good morning. This is Mike.
5: And it's me trying to still sing along with the music, and I still don't have the words.
4: Well, there are webcams in here, and so the dancing was also visible. So
5: it was Mike made me do it. I didn't really want to dance.
4: Rob, we need the full effect. We need you to go home, write lyrics. Choreography's optional, but I think the lyrics are really important.
5: Well, we're going to have some fun this morning.
4: Today is Bonanza Day.
5: Yeah, it is. And, would you like to introduce
4: our
5: guest?
4: Sure. Later in the day, we're going to talk to a person from the American Bonanza Society.
5: Tom Turner.
4: We're going to talk to a Bonanza pilot just before that. And right now, we're going to talk to a remarkable Bonanza pilot, Adrian Eichhorn, who successfully flew a nonstop flight over the geographic North Pole, flying from Reykjavik to Fairbanks, Alaska, 3,200 nautical miles, 19 hours, 23 minutes, one leg, right?
6: Yes, sir.
4: Wow. So that's a story that we're just going to have to, sit and, rest our faces on our hands and just kind of listen for a while. So go.
6: Well, before we start off, I'd just like to thank you guys for helping promote everything in aviation. As I mentioned earlier, my first year was 1989. Student pilot, came up here, big eyes, wanted to learn and soak as much as I could, and I've never missed a year except for last year.
4: That's remarkable.
6: And it's coming to EA has motivated me personally to just get my IA, get all of my ratings. It's pretty emotional for me to come back here because when I was 8 years old, my dad put me in the front seat of a Beaver. He commanded an airfield in Germany. So I wanted to fly since I was a kid. Sure. Got the bug. Grew up in a little, well, in Germany, moved to Michigan, a little town not even close to an airport. So I thought best way to go to school and become an aviator would go to ROTC, become an RV aviator like my dad. Fly helicopters, live happily ever after. So I screwed up in college, got a degree in civil engineering. When it came time to graduate, I said, well, when do I get the opportunity to sign up and go to flight school? And he said, no, you're a civil engineer. You're too smart to be a pilot. We're putting you in the Army Corps of Engineers where we need you for your degree. And it's like I raised my hand and said, I don't want to be an engineer. I want to be a pilot. And, of course, they say, well, it's the Army needs first. So
4: yeah.
6: Tried for about 4 years to branch transfer into aviation. Didn't happen. So out in Oakland, California, just started taking flying lessons. Went from private through ATP. Stayed on active duty for 21 years. Retired in right around 2000. Had a phenomenal career. But I did all of my flying on the weekends and at night. A lot of flight instruction. Accumulated over 5,000 hours.
4: Wow.
6: And also started working on my A&P and my IA during that time. And, okay. You know, motivated by coming here, going to seminars, talking to guys. I'd go home, I'd restore something on the Bonanza. I'd go back after Air Venture, tear it all apart and redo it because you see some of the workmanship of these aircraft and it's fascinating.
4: It's inspiring.
5: It really is. Well, and so how long have you had this airplane that made the trip?
6: Bought the Bonanza in 1989 when I moved from California to the East Coast. And I had owned a Seminole prior to that to get all of my multi-engine ratings and time. And, fell in love with this old airplane. Bought it for $35,000 without a pre-buy mistake.
4: okay.
6: And just started working on it. And it was the vehicle that helped me to log a lot of my time for my A&P. So I worked under the supervision of three different IAs. And, about 12 years later, got my A&P and IA. And the airplane won Grand Champ, Silver Lindy, 2 years ago.
5: And it's here on the grounds.
6: It is. It's in front of the Superior Parts tent.
5: Whoa, I think we've got to go see that after the show.
4: Well, yeah. So there was an occasion for having that airplane here a couple of years ago, which we'll get to in a minute.
6: Right.
4: Your most recent trip of note, the one from Reykjavik to Fairbanks, when was that? How did you
6: just
4: how
6: got
4: did
6: back,
4: that all happen?
6: Got back a month ago. So 4 years ago after the Round the World trip, everybody was saying, well, what's next? And I thought, nothing. I was so exhausted from that trip and the frustration of permits and not having the same services that we have here in the United States with weather radars, with ATC, and just calling flight service station, getting a flight plan and 100 low lead, that going around the world is easy from a navigational perspective, but it's very difficult from a permit, a clearance, getting avgas, and navigating through the Middle East. And then, of course, you get two-thirds of the way around the world and you got this thing called the Pacific Ocean to get back. So I had, I think, four 15-hour legs and a 16-hour leg from Oakland back. Hmm. But fortunately, the trip went really well. So at first I said nothing at all. But then I thought, you know, a really good friend of me, a mentor, a motivator, a guy by the name of Bill Harrelson, Lance Air Force guy, big-time EAA, he and his wife, Sue, have built a number of airplanes. Bill is remarkable. He built a Lance Air 4, went around the world and over the poles, and he lives close to me. And so I started talking with Bill because I never thought the Bonanza would have possibility of having the range, so we started plotting out different routes. And originally it was going to go all the way over to Norway, to Spitsbergen, Norway, which is the closest airport to the North Pole, 750 miles. And I thought, well, you can go from Spitsbergen around the pole and back, or over to the other side, to Alaska. Well, because of the pandemic, and there's no hospital in Spitsbergen, and that was out. And they don't have avgas, so that would have been extremely expensive. So the initial route was then to go to Tromsø, Bergen, some cities in Norway, over the pole, which would have been a lot shorter than the route that I had. So a backup route, and I thought if the moon and the stars align, maybe I could go from Reykjavik to Fairbanks. So probably the 2 months prior to the airport, every day I'd go on an app called Windy and on ForeFlight, and I'd study the winds. And it was always a headwind, pretty much from Alaska all the way to Reykjavik. It would have been easy to go the other way, but I weighed the option. I'd rather follow the sun and land in Alaska during the daytime versus trying to get in Reykjavik or Keflavik, which are right on the coast and the weather can go down to nothing at night. So I decided to go westbound, and the day before, I'm talking with John Whitehead, who was a ground support guy, another Bonanza guy, had retired from FedEx as the number one pilot, longtime friend, a lot of international experience. He was really my flight ops guy and providing weather. So we looked at it, and it's like there's a low pressure over Russia. There's a low pressure over Canada. You'll have a slight headwind, less than 20 knots, going to the pole. We'll talk over the pole and decide where to go. If I can make it to Alaska, that's first place. If I have to turn around and go to Norway, well, that's an option too. Or maybe divert to one of the airports in Canada. Unfortunately, all the airports that are north of the Arctic Circle in Canada are gravel runways, which I didn't want to land a Grand Champ on.
0: Sure.
6: And no avgas, so I thought, but that's an option. At least it's a place to get back on the ground. So the weather was phenomenal. Flew up the entire coast of Greenland, not a cloud within 1,000 miles. It was the most amazing flight I've ever had.
5: Can I ask a really dumb question?
6: There's no dumb questions.
5: Why would you do this?
6: Well,
5: what motivated you?
6: You know, I've always been a little bit of an adventurer, and I define, Bill Harrelson is the ultimate adventurer with what he's done. And he most recently beat Max Conrad's record, flew around the world, I think, with three fuel stops in an experimental airplane. That's remarkable. Three legs of over 30 hours apiece. But I think it's at this point in my life, you know, I flew for JetBlue for 15 years after flying corporate prior to that. I had some phenomenal jobs. I flew November 1 for the FAA as the administrator's pilot. Flew for NASA, General Dynamics, the Washington Redskins. So I like international flying. And I thought, you know, it's challenging what I've done. And the fun part of the trip for people that are thinking about doing this is doing the research prior.
0: Mm-hmm.
6: When I finally decided to do this, the round-the-world trip, I thought, I have no idea how I'm going to afford this. It's not cheap. No idea how I can equip the Bonanza with enough gas to fly through the Pacific, because getting gas in Russia at the time was nearly impossible. Nor did I have any idea how I'd get the time off from work at JetBlue, but just take it one bite at a time and it all works out. You know, it's just persistence. So I think the answer to that question is you hop in that little airplane, fly for 20 hours, and it is just the most serene. I love it.
4: We're talking with Adrian Eichhorn.
5: Well, I think one question I also have is that before we went on the air, we started talking about other people that are flying around the world and setting records either for age or distance or what have you. But so if someone else is listening and say, and they think, I could do that in my modified 150 or something, what kind of advice would you give them before they even start down the planning road, if they even know how to plan it?
6: You know, I'd encourage anybody to do it if they have the experience that's required. And that's a whole nother subject in itself. What doesn't upset me, but what I don't support is this, I want to be the youngest pilot ever. Because I've found through, you know, 35 years of flying and about 20,000 hours, that good judgment comes on a lot of times from experience. And when you have no experience, you don't have good judgment. I mean, that's fact for most people. So I would encourage it. And it's nice now because enough people have done it. Navigation is not a challenge. We've got GPS. When some of the original Earth Rounders and Bonanzas went 30 years ago, they didn't even have Loran, so it was very difficult. But countries loved the United States, so getting permits, getting clearance was easy. You could fly across any country, so that was easy. Now that's not the case, unfortunately. So I don't support at all this, I want to be the youngest person, because there's no body in the world that recognizes the youngest person. No, but there's no record for that. I hold the world record for the first blue Bonanza with white tip tanks, by the way.
5: Okay.
6: So I would encourage them, but get some experience. Take some trips of shorter distances first to get that experience, because outside of the United States, you don't have ADS-B. You don't have weather. Going through Sabang, I remember on the Round the World trip, no weather. Radar advisors whatsoever in the most severe, the intertropical convergence zone of the world. I scared the death out of myself on that.
4: Adrian Eichhorn successfully flew nonstop over the North Pole. Adrian, thanks so much for sharing that amazing adventure with us. 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
3: Here's an interview from 2012.
1: We're joined now by Sam Boosfield. Did I get that anywhere near right?
7: Boosfield. It's Boosfield. Very good.
1: Well, like, okay, just think speakers.
7: Yeah.
2: There you go.
1: In the backyard. Oh, anyway. And you're from Samson Corporation, and you're developing something that really looks like something James Bond would be interested in.
7: Yeah, it's a car that drives and flies, a vehicle that drives and flies. You drive it to the airport, swing the wings out, fly off, land it somewhere else, swing the wings back in, and keep going.
1: Now, I'm going to use one of your talking points. Why flying cars? That's a concept that has resurfaced so many times.
7: I know.
1: It just won't go away. What's the attraction?
7: Well, I think it is because that's what people have in their mind of the future. If you think of the future like, any of the Star Wars, Star Trek, anything that talks about the future, that's where people think. They think, you know, people will be flying and, their travel will be up in the air. So.
1: Well, I don't know. I've driven through New Jersey. I'm not sure I want them having the third axis.
2: Definitely.
1: Oh, sorry, guys. Just kidding.
7: Yeah.
1: Anyway, it's an unusual configuration in that
7: the
1: wings flip out like a switchblade, as hence the name.
7: Right.
1: And you've got what looks like the front spoilers off Luke Skywalker's little cycle that he used in one
2: movie.
1: Oh,
2: the speeders.
1: Yeah, the speeders.
2: Speeders.
1: On the back.
7: Yes. A very unusual tail. Actually, when the engineers were looking at that to do the engineering work, hard work, engineering work on it, they had to go to CFD, Computational Fluid Dynamics, to actually design that because of the shape. It just didn't match up with anything that they could compare to. But it was changed very slightly, actually, from original design. I was really surprised. I thought they'd throw it away and start over again. But the engineers did their work and came back saying, well, with a minor tweak, it worked pretty well.
1: Okay. Now, I heard you talking that you have a quarter-scale model that you're working on flying.
7: Yeah, quarter-scale prototype is in test phase right now. We're in about 5 hours worth of testing and looking to do some more. We brought it here in our booth at Hangar D.
1: Okay. Pusher engine, piston engine, propeller-driven?
7: Yes, piston, propeller, pusher. That is what it is. It's a ducted fan, and it's an unusual one because it's a bifurcated duct. Bifurcated meaning two-sided.
1: There's a big word, yes.
7: Two-sided, so it has two inlets coming in that join up, and that was the biggest unknown, I'll say, of the whole thing. But our quarter-scale testing proved it out that we did a pretty good job on it. So that part we're really, really satisfied with.
1: Yeah, I guess what you really want is good laminar flow through that duct before it gets
2: to
1: the propeller.
2: Now, when you're talking a quarter-scale prototype here, are you talking a wind tunnel model or a radio control version?
7: It's a radio control, so it is something that an operator is flying it and doing the test program, very similar to a regular test program. Your short hops and keep going until you see you got control, and then take it up and do pattern work.
2: Do you have any kind of telemetry system on board the quarter scale?
7: It does have a sensing system that records, and then we can download afterwards for G-force and other things. It's not really like you'd have for a large scale aircraft, but it's got suitable for a small scale.
2: A black box on board an RC model. That's a good idea, actually.
1: More or less. Do you have plans of taking it to a wind tunnel for a more detailed examination, if you want to call it that?
7: Yeah, we would do a separate wind tunnel model for that. And we have that lining up with Georgia Tech Research Institute to be able to do that. We're working with them on an advanced wing that would allow a very short takeoff. So we're doing this one now, working on an advanced wing for the future.
1: So you're saying like, 3-4 car lengths when I get stuck in traffic, I just pop them out and go?
7: Yeah, just pretty much. If you, that's our big question. Usually people ask, if you're running down the freeway and you cops are on your tail, can you swing the wings out and escape? And I always tell them no, unless you're James Bond and your license plate reads 007.
1: The wing folding mechanism, is it a manual mechanism? You have to get out and like pull the wing forward and lock it? Or
7: That's the manual option is standard, and then there's an automatic option if you want the push button and have the extension be done that way. As a walk around in the pilot operating handbook, it's going to tell you anyway to get out and look and make sure all the surfaces are locked in place.
1: Right, and they're easy to tell pins or something?
7: Yeah, a little indicator pin pops up when it's all clear.
2: Interesting point here. I'm looking at the specifications here. This is a three-wheeled vehicle.
7: Right.
2: That would make it more similar to a motorcycle, wouldn't it?
7: Yes. Federally, it's classed as a motorcycle, and it's close to an aircraft. I mean, the aircraft have three wheels. This is what we incorporated into this design because it's mostly designed as an aircraft, although the ground action of it is almost sports car in performance. As a matter of fact, it outperformed a Jaguar XK8 in ground testing. So,
1: so you have a full-size ground mock-up.
7: Yeah.
1: It is powered by the same engine on the ground as it is in the air?
7: Yes, one engine for both. Splits it down to the wheels for the ground, up to the prop for the air.
1: Can we drift it?
7: it's designed to drift before it'll overturn. That's the big thing with a three-wheeler. There's this fear of, it'll overturn in the corners. So you have to design it in a certain way to mitigate that, and we design it with that CG low into the rear so that it will, and it's really a screamer in the turns.
2: You've got some interesting options on this thing here. A snowbird option, Aurora option, and Trek option.
7: Right.
2: What are these all about?
7: Yeah, the snowbird was cool because we had a lot of people interested who were wanting to get up to Vail or some of the ski resorts or whatnot. And there's usually an airport very close by, and it's a long drive from some of the places where they come from. So this way it gets the guys, skiers up there really quickly. And for that version, it's pretty easy. You swing the wings out. You have this ski rack on the top, up to the airport, swing the wings out. When you do, the area where the wings are is now void. You can take your skis off the rack. They slide into a little slot in there, and they hang in the belly. And so when you're going 200 miles an hour, they don't peel off and disappear on you.
1: Yeah, that'd be pretty annoying.
2: Bummer.
1: So it would really be bad with a kayak.
2: Well, I was going to say the one thing you don't want to do is have the skis go through the control surfaces on the tail.
7: Yes, that would be a bad day.
2: That'd be a very bad day. So that's the Snowbird. Now, the Trek option, what is this all about? This looks
1: comes with a bicycle strap to it. I don't know.
7: the Trek was there because we realized there's probably a pretty good market for people that live in areas like Australia where there's a lot of distance between places, and same with Texas. They're hot, dry. We were in South Africa a year ago, and it's the same down there. Really hot, really dry, but and a long distance in between, and we felt there was a pretty good market. Talking with people seemed like that way, but it takes a look at that kind of terrain, that kind of flying, and so we have some options in there just for that. Larger radiators, upgraded AC system, so it's a little bit can handle the extra heat, and a little bit stiffening up of the landing gear, so it's got more travel and it's a bit tougher.
1: So if you're planning to fly off unimproved fields.
7: Correct.
1: Literally.
7: Right.
2: Okay. What engine are you using in this?
7: Well, it's an experimental class aircraft, so we had to design around a series of engines because we don't know, who's going to put what in where. But we like, you can always put in an O320 if you use the lightened accessory package or for that version, it'll get in and meet weight balance. We're testing with the Suzuki Hayabusa, and that's because we want to use low lead fuel, automobile fuel, and use that. You'll be able to drive it downtown, so you might as well use that to save on gas. We're also developing an engine specifically for the vehicle through Coates International in Newark, New Jersey, and it's a 4-cylinder inline liquid cooled again, but of course, completely as an aircraft engine.
1: Right, all aluminum, magnesium, blah, blah, woof, woof.
7: Yes, for anything that flies and drives, weight is king, like an aircraft.
1: Right. What size tires has this thing got under it?
7: That's a 14-inch wheel, 22-inch diameter tire.
1: Okay.
7: Big size thing, so unimproved fields, no problem.
1: Okay, at this point, you've got a quarter-scale version flying.
7: Yes.
1: What's your projected time for a full scale?
7: We're just narrowing down on the financing for that. Hopefully we'll have that this week, and it'll be an 8-month roughly timeline from where we are to first flight for our prototype.
1: Okay. How do I find out more?
7: Website, www.samsonsky.com, samsonsky.com is a good way to go, and from there you can follow links.
1: And how about here on the field?
7: On the field, Hangar D, 4051, the booth number.
1: Okay, very good. Well, thank you for joining us, sir.
7: Yeah,
1: it's a really cool-looking machine, and who knows what will happen. Maybe we'll get one.
7: Well, good deal. I'll make sure you get a nice colored one.
1: Yeah. I want the Hello Kitty edition.
7: Okay, you got it.
1: All right, this is Digital Dave.
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8: Welcome back to Course Correction. I'm Fareed Guillot. Still to come this hour, have you considered a seaplane rating and helping young women achieve their aviation dreams with the iHeart Flying Foundation? But right now, in studio with me is the First Lady of EA Radio guests, Ramona Cox. How are you?
9: I'm great. How
8: like I said,
9: are you?
8: We go way back to the early days of that... dust-infested studio in the other building.
9: Right.
8: You were one of our most reliable guests, so we're always indebted to you to helping us get launched, get legitimacy out
9: Thank
8: there.
9: You.
8: Yeah. So Ramona Cox, Skychick Adventures, and you have a new adventure. It's finally your airplane's back involved in it.
9: Right. I have a new adventure, and I'm here right now. I'm with MotoArt Plane Tags. Mm-hmm. So yeah. I'm in booth Hangar B, in a booth in Hangar B, Plane okay. Tags. And so the newest adventure is amazing. What I'm doing is I'm combining land-based travel with air travel. Mm-hmm. So I have a camper. And I also have an airplane. So I'm driving the camper, and I'll use one little segment of it. From Mesa all through Page, Arizona, Lake Powell, beautiful areas, and ended up in Salt Lake. I shot footage from the ground so you could see how much of the lake can I see from the ground? What does it look like when I'm driving down the highway? What I'm doing, I'm going through Idaho, Arizona, Idaho, Montana, all over the place.
8: Right.
9: Yeah, all of the different Colorado, New Mexico, Wyoming. So I'll be doing a fly. I'll be taking the camper to location and then going back and getting the airplane and flying it. So I'll probably fly back commercial. So imagine if you have side by side what it looks like from the ground, but then let's say I get to Lake Powell, to a place that I pinpointed. I'd be following the road, and then I veer off and say, now let's see what you can really see from the air. This is what Lake Powell really looks like.
8: Wow.
9: And then fly all the canyons so that people can see both. And what I'm thinking is that could really encourage people to want to learn how to fly. And I'll be landing at airports there. So, for example, I took the camper and I parked someplace near an airport, or I even went into the airport at Page. Then when I fly it, they'll see landing at that airport, so they can really get a handle on the comparison between flying and driving. And then I bring a motorized bike. There are a lot of things you could bring in your airplane so that you're not
8: stuck.
9: So
8: you do motocross.
9: No, I don't, but if I really would like to. I'm an overlander. I do overlanding, so I do the rough road stuff.
8: I'm going to have to live vicariously through you, because I'm like, you know, I have yet to do a real airplane adventure. I mean, I've done lots of airplane experiences, obviously, throughout my career, but I don't think I've done anything fun like that.
9: Oh.
8: And so I am envious of you. So are you taking anyone along with you to kind of help with filming to make sure you get everything right, or are you just mounting GoPros and you're doing it solo here?
9: Yeah, doing it solo, mounting GoPros. I've been doing that for 20 years. Mm. And so that's why 10 years ago, Honda, actually I was on stage talking about using their generator, because I seriously use their products. I mean, I walk the walk. So I was on stage talking about using the Honda generator when I'm in the backcountry. Now, you can't use it at all the strips, because some it's not allowed, but the ones that you can, that's how I charge my GoPros and everything. I used to use solar, and I'm really sorry, but when it rains for 4 days, you don't have any power. So I'm stuck with that. And then I also bring in my airplane a boat and a Honda motor, a Honda BF 2.5. And so with that motor, I'm not real big on just fishing from shore. I fish, and that's how I eat. And this trip, there's going to be a lot of backcountry flying, because I'll be getting the camper as close as I can come, but then I'll leave it, go back and get the airplane, and then fly into the backcountry strips, the Johnson Creeks, Chamberlain, all those different places, and then I'll fly the plane back to someplace close, and then take the camper as close as I can get to some of those places. Some of them you can actually drive there. So it's going to be, imagine a side-by-side screen, aerial ground. I'm really excited about this
8: trip. It's a nice concept. So kids, well, you're listening out there. Before there was that ground pounder Bear Grylls, there was Ramona Cox out there getting it done in the airplane and then catching her own food on the ground. So this woman needs to be followed. You, like I said, you have been doing, this has kind of been your identity for so long.
9: Mm-hmm.
8: Of course, I only see you once a year. So could you remind me again, what aircraft are you using?
9: I use a Stationair. It's a Turbo 206, and it's the utility model. So it has big cargo doors, and that's how I can get a boat and a bike and, you know, motors, generators, everything that I need in there. And when I started over 20-something years ago, I left June 1st and didn't come back till the end of September, because I wanted to do a flyabout. that was it. And so I went out, but I have to work. I mean, I wasn't born with a silver spoon, so I have to work. So I learned even back then how to use satellite technology. I started an internet company and ran it from the backcountry. And so any place where there's a rock, that became my office.
8: Right. And one of course, now one of the original pioneers are work from home. You're moving home.
9: Right. Yeah. I was doing it, 20 years before the word mobile technology even existed, and just loving it. So I'm so happy now that other people can they have that concept so that they can have more freedom. For me, it was about freedom. And I actually started an internet company because I wanted the freedom and I wanted to be able to do backcountry on a longer basis. And I fish for my food. I hunt with a traditional bow, but only grouse, fowl, small things that are kind of stupid. You know, they'll run up and say, eat me.
8: Right.
9: Right. And so I do that. But that's how I survive out there. And I'm solo. So obviously I'm armed because there's a lot of incoming. Montana, yeah. Schaefer Meadows, the biggest population of grizzlies this side of Alaska. And so
8: I don't know. I take you in a wrestling match with a bear. I think you're the strongest person around.
9: Well, I wish I could say yes, but I have a feeling I'd get creamed on that one. But yes, I'm really excited about it. And it's for me, I just came back from a 4.5 year journey. I went through 35 states. Now that was on the ground because my plane was down. I had to replace my engine. So it took a couple years due to some things. But nonetheless, now the plane's back up and I'm excited. But that going through 35 states, I mean, literally, I'm grateful for Honda sponsoring that, but also because it truly powers my outdoor lifestyle. I mean, without that boat, I can't go out and go to the good fishing spots. Without the generator, I don't have power. So I'm very appreciative for that. And I've also worked for a long time with Moto Art and Plane Tags, right? So that's where I am right now at the Plane Tags booth. So if people don't know about that, that's pretty cool stuff too.
8: Wow. So you're listening to EA Radio. I'm speaking with Ramona Cox of Sky Chick Adventures. She's telling us about her newest project, which is showing you one of her amazing journeys from the sky, every foot of it from both perspectives. And that's pretty cool. Have you done any adventures in other countries? I can't remember if you've done those. What are some of your highlights there?
9: I've been to 50 countries. And mostly, I'd say at least half of them was scuba diving because I film underwater as well. And so I go specifically to film, mating mantas, schooling hammerheads. And so I've gone to a lot of countries because I love cultural anthropology and sociology. So when I go, I like to explore and learn a lot about that culture. So yes, I've been to many, many, many countries. I started when I was in my early 20s and just was hooked on exploration. And when this trip I just did, that was 35 states, I realized I had been to more countries outside of the U.S. than states in the U.S. And I thought, it's time. This is my country. I'm a proud American, right? And I thought, it's time that I really explore. And the coolest thing was going through the fall colors, because I thought I'd be out for 6 months and get bored on the ground. Actually, I wasn't, because I've been flying for 30 years. So my whole perspective was from the air. So to see those things on the ground that I had already filmed from the air, it was amazing. And I got to Oshkosh and I realized I'm only a month from the fall colors. So I kept going. So I went California to Washington State to Maine to Key West. And it's funny, when I was in Maine, I was looking at a map, and I was in airplane brain, right? And I thought, oh, look, I'm in Maine, but Key West is right there, right? Because I was thinking of aviation, and then I realized how far away it was. But anyway, so I feel very fortunate, very blessed, and I have created my lifestyle through hard work. I was located in L.A. I now have a place in Mesa, and I have a hangar in Glendale that has a lounge and a pool table.
8: I'll be right over.
9: Everything that goes with a lounge and a pool table, I won't even have to elaborate, right? It's a great place.
8: That's interesting, because that's the interesting contrast between, you know, your home base and then you're out there with just a few things. By the way, do you have any tips for mosquitoes since you're out in the backcountry? Mm-hmm. I mean, maybe you kill that bear, and because they use bear grease before, you know, protect it.
9: That's right. Well,
8: what is your go-to for, say, surviving some of the annoyances of being out there?
9: Right, like black flies and things?
8: Yeah.
9: Well, obviously, DEET. You know, I know DEET's a bad thing, but if it's a choice between DEET and having a deer tick, you know, something that's going to really hurt your health, then that's what I do. I also, some places are so bad, like Fish Lake, amazing place. My recommendation, well, Fish Lake is good, but you have to be real experienced. But Johnson Creek. I mean, I want to tell people, like, if you're cutting your teeth on backcountry, you want to cut them on Johnson Creek. Long airstrip, it's like a golf course. If you can't land there, you probably can't even land on pavement. It's so easy. So mosquitoes, I would just say spray up. I use a head net when I go to Fish Lake because they have black biting flies the size of pterodactyls. They're amazing. They'll bite right through your clothes. So then I use, you know, I'll gear up more with more netting.
8: Oh, that's a really good idea. Mm-hmm. One of my thoughts, you know, Honda is a really good supporter of you. You need to get them to have a gravel kit so you can take one of their jets into your backcountry adventures.
9: Wouldn't that be nice? Big tires on the Honda jet.
8: Yeah, that would be good.
9: I was just over there. Their booth is amazing because they have now motorcycles, generators, jets, everything's in one place. So if you're looking for Honda products, stop by that Honda.
8: Just make sure you expand your credit line just a little bit more so you can go home with a nice big bag full of Honda products. Ramona, thanks very much for joining us.
9: And
8: you just quickly tell us what you're doing again?
9: What I'm doing is called the Skyway to Highway Journey. 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
8: 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So glad to see you again.
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3: Here's a classic interview from 2010.
2: All right, let's get to the NXT. Now, you designed this thing. You guys worked it over. You've obviously hired some extremely talented engineers to work with you. But I was watching the show. You had a lot of teething problems. I mean, I watched that landing where those gear folded, and I was sick. I was like, I can only imagine. What really impressed me was how little damage the airplane received and how you were able to keep it from, like, careening off into the woods type thing.
10: That was luck, you know. And backing up a little bit, you know, all the people on Team Nemesis, including all the engineers, the aero people, and, you know, everybody, Darren and Kevin and Steve and everybody that Steve, the whole pack of them, cast of thousands, as we call, are all volunteers, every one of them.
2: I wish I could volunteer on a team like that. That would be a lot of fun.
10: Yeah, but it's definitely fun. It has its moments.
2: Oh, yeah. It's definitely a lot of long hours and hard work.
10: Yeah.
2: I did do some pit crewing once in the automotive world for a season, so I know a little bit about what it's like.
10: Yep.
2: Now,
10: work.
2: Long road from first flights through crash to bringing her back.
10: Yep.
2: You had to have thought to yourself, what, you know, this thing is just not fulfilling my dreams. How did you keep the faith? How did you keep pushing forward?
10: Well, you know, it's so funny because we ran the whole gambit of thoughts and emotions during all that time, you know, because the Formula One plane, we had zero problem ever. I mean, the most severe problem we had with that thing was on the very last flight at Mojave. I touched down, I had a flat tire. That was it. I mean, that was the problem.
2: Wow.
10: And then when we started to get close to flying this plane, the thoughts actually ran through my mind, you know, how much, you know, do we have left in the luck bank?
2: Ah.
10: You know, because, you know, when you have so many things potentially out there that can snarl a project, you know, you just go, well, we've had so much good fortune, so much good luck, and we have all these great people around us, you know, can this level of, you know, consistency and perfection continue? And the interesting thing about it was, you know, the Formula One had no systems. It had no hydraulics. It had one little bitty tiny 12-volt battery to run the radio. I mean, that was it. Those were the systems.
2: Wow.
10: You know, this plane has hydraulic system that has two, you know, 24-volt, 12-volt electrical systems. It's got flaps. It's got retractable gears. It's got, you know, alternators and, you know, solenoids. And, you know, then to add to that, when we race, we put anti-detonation injection into it. So, you know, we have a computer that controls, you know, how much detonation fluid we put in it to keep the engine from destructing and all that. So the level of complexity of the NXT went up by, I don't know, probably 100-fold.
2: Well, I'm sure there were so-called experts along the way that were telling you bit off more than you could chew.
10: Oh, absolutely. I mean, you know, the Monday morning quarterbacks are always out there. And there were times that we were wondering, you know, did we indeed do that? And, you know, but we just have great people around us. And after what I called the slide job at Reno in 2004, you know, we just had to regroup and, you know, we had some great people helping us, hydraulics person and the gear design mechanism guy.
2: And
10: we went through everything and it turned out that what we had was a hydraulic problem.
2: Right. It was pulling the gear door open.
10: Well, actually, that was the following year, but the uncommanded retract was caused by a, you know, we have hydraulic flaps and hydraulic gear.
2: Okay.
10: In our NXT, the kits since then have all been converted to hydraulic gear and electric flaps. So, what happened on the gear uncommanded retraction was. Typical landing would be flaps down, gear down, land. And put the flaps down first because the plane slowed down because it won't slow down.
2: Right.
10: And so then put gear down and land. Well, this particular day at Reno, I put the flap gear down and I added more flaps. And it didn't even cross my mind that that was the first time we'd ever done that.
2: Right.
10: And so that flap actuation, because the flaps move very fast, took a little teeny tiny bit of hydraulic pressure away from the landing gear system and kicked the gear out of over center. And poof, there we were.
2: Oh, so you don't actually have a hydraulic pump on board. You've got a storage tank that you charge up.
10: No, we have both. We have a pump and a
2: accumulator.
10: A tank. It's basically what it is. It's pressure. the pressure vessel. That holds pressure in. At the time, we did not have that. We didn't have the
2: accumulator.
10: Accumulator, thank you.
2: Right, right.
10: So anyway.
2: So you didn't have that. You had only the pump and the systems.
10: That's right.
2: Oh, right. So you got very little pressure storage.
10: That's right. And you know, the pump was on all the time. It would cycle and do all the things. But when that high speed flap movement just took a little tick of pressure away from the hydraulic, the gear actuator, and just pulled the gear just slightly out of overcenter.
2: Wow.
10: I still had the green light. Yeah, I still had my, you know, my gear down lights and all that stuff. But on you know, my last second of approach before I touched down.
2: So all it took was a little side load on the wheel to fold it.
10: Well, actually, it was just even the down load because I touched down. And as soon as you touch down in the NXT, you just raise the tail, and the landing is over with. I mean, it is done. It just goes where it's pointed. You know, you put it in crosswind and all that stuff.
2: Okay.
10: So, anyway, so yeah, we had a lot of teething pains, and that led to in 2005 our inability to keep our gear doors closed, and we found that with an internet photo. We've been chasing it through vibration analysis, vibration transducers, and all that stuff all over the plane. We located the area, but we were looking for a real high speed, high frequency vibration of a gear door chattering. It was a brand new gear door, didn't fit like the original, blah, blah, blah. So anyway, we went on and wasn't until after the 2005 races that we saw that we weren't chasing a door vibrating. We were actually chasing the gear coming out.
11: Right, coming and then right, and then trying to flutter essentially.
10: Exactly, exactly. And at 350, 375 miles an hour, the gear comes out, it gets your attention.
11: I imagine. I hope you gave that guy a T-shirt.
10: We did.
11: Very good. Very good.
10: We did. But anyway, so that cleared the way of all the bugaboos, and since then, starting in 2006.
11: Now, I remember the comment, I guess it was after you fixed the gear door, mm-hmm. or maybe it was the initial race. You finished third, and you said that we weren't really pushing the engine, and it was a stock engine, and this thing is really going to go when we get the engine tweaked.
10: Right.
11: So that right away told you really had something.
10: We knew, right at the get-go. The first few laps that I took up there in 2004, even, we knew that we had something because, I qualified a little over 300 miles an hour just loafing around. But I was so far back on the power that it wasn't even funny. I mean, I might have been, running at, 22 or 23 inches of manifold pressure. That was it, which is barely even cruise speed. In fact, not even cruise speed.
11: You must have had
10: to fly the plane on the course. So we knew we had something. We just didn't know what.
11: Well,
10: at that time, it was like, okay, we've got a beast here. What kind of beast is it?
11: Well, you must have had the proverbial eating grin on your face at the time.
10: We did. And, we really knew in 2006 that we had a horse. Those were my exact words, that we had a horse. In 2007, we went to Reno knowing that we were going to win. We just knew it because we knew how fast the plane was.
11: Right.
10: Little did we know that it was way faster than that over the years. So.
11: Yeah. I ended up watching the special on two different nights, but the other thing that amazed me was once you finally got your problems dialed in, that practically every race you ran, you set another speed record.
10: Yep. Right. And in 2009, we called it a record a day.
11: That's incredible. In fact, the vindication is they created a whole new class of racing around your airplane.
10: Yeah, that was, that was fun for the class to do that. And sport class, changed the rule to allow or open up a new division within the class called the super sport. And what they did was they defined the super sport category by putting what we call it, engine-altering substances in, anti-detonation injection, nitrous oxide, you can run whatever fuels you want, whatever, almost anything you'd like to put in the engine.
11: Whatever you're brave enough to put into it.
10: Exactly, and they opened up the cubic inch rule to go to 1,000 cubic inches in super sport, and the sport category or sport class within the whole class. Still remains at 650 cubic inches as it began years ago.
11: All right. In closing, I just want to ask this final question.
10: Uh-huh.
11: I noted that your competitors, your original competitors, John Parker, I think even Daryl Greenemeyer, they all ordered NXTs.
10: they all have them in their shop.
11: Was there a point when you hung up the phone and you said, yes, when you got the orders?
10: That was great. And, Dave, I do want to say a couple of real quick things. I know you're running out of time, but I just want to thank, everybody at EAA for everything that they do to make aviation work. And I want to congratulate Rod Hightower on his new position and offer our support to whatever we can do to help. And Tom Obrezny and Adam Smith have been great to us. And then lastly, I'd like to inform the members, Team Nemesis has already hit some of the press streets, but I'm breaking this at EAA right now for the first time. Team Nemesis will not be at Reno this year in 2010. We moved to Arizona primarily to take care of Patricia's mom who has Alzheimer's. And that's a full-time job right now. We're just not going to be able to get away for the 10 days plus the months and months of preparation to get the plane ready to go. So we're going to step aside this year and then get back at it at 2011. Our sponsors, Lycoming Thunderbolt, Redline Oil Aircraft Cruises, JP Instruments, and Grove Aircraft, everybody's been awesome in supporting us with this. And this tough decision and tough deal for us to miss Reno and miss Oshkosh because of that reason is the reason I'm in Arizona right now.
11: Well, you got to do family first.
10: Yeah, well, we appreciate everybody's thoughts and prayers and supporting us. EA is awesome. I feel so bad that we're not there. I want to be there so bad.
11: Well, you know, you can always listen on EAA radio.
10: I have been. Well, I have been. That is the coolest thing. That's the coolest thing. I was listening this morning to Sean Tucker and Jeff Skiles.
11: Jeff Skiles, yeah. When the hosts announced that, after they went to break, I snuck in and I said, you should have said where. Well, you know, we'll be talking to Sean D. Tucker and Jeff Skiles. Where Sean will be talking about aerobatics in the new Oracle Challenger, and Jeff will be talking about aerobatics in the Airbus.
10: Perfect.
11: So anyway,
10: thanks to EAA and thanks to all of our team members and sponsors of Nemesis, and looking forward to seeing everybody out there in Oshkosh next year.
11: Well, you better, because I want to come shake your hand and get a picture by your airplane.
10: We'd be honored to do that, and thank you so much for taking your time, and appreciate it, and we'll look forward to seeing everybody, and thank you.
11: Very good. Thank you, Mr. John Sharp.
10: My pleasure.
11: Our prayers, condolences, hang in there. You'll be back.
10: Okay.
11: Better than ever. All right, this is EAA Radio. You're listening to Digital Dave.
3: And now an interview from the EAA Radio Archives from 2022. One organization consistently present at AirVenture with many, many fascinating stories is the 99s. We're talking with Robin Hadfield, the president, and Minetta Gardner, the vice president of the 99s. Welcome.
12: Hi, thank you. Nice to be here.
3: So how are you all spending your week?
12: Well, we're pretty busy. We've got two booths this year because the Women Venture set up a pavilion, which is just the female organizations. So we go back and forth, and it's fabulous.
13: It's in a pretty good location, you have to admit.
12: It's not bad. I had suggested that what we need is all these pilots that come in with their wives and girlfriends that don't really know anything about the plane, that next year we try to put on companion flight programs and, you know, working with AOPA and with the different female organizations like Fast Group and the 99s, that we just try to do more things for the women that come onto the grounds.
13: I like that idea. What do you think, Minetta?
14: Yeah, I think the other aspect of where we're located is it's surrounded by a lot of the collegiate aviation programs, and then as well as a career-oriented resource center that's there.
13: You have the 99s. You have like a pro section. Is that right?
14: We have the Professional Pilot Leadership Initiative, which may be what you're thinking about, and that's a great organization where it's a mentored one-on-one relationship between 99 and then a professional pilot. And actually, they're not just airline pilots. It's for anybody who's a commercial pilot. They have to have a commercial license, and at that point, then they can go off into different areas. So I met, for instance, with a woman today who wants to go corporate, and I introduced her to the PPLI, the Professional Pilot Leadership Initiative. And so there's a lot of different angles they can attack this from.
12: And it's a little unique because it's the only one that it's a very structured program, and you have to be selected to go into it. So now we're working with some of the airlines that, if they have gone through that program, that perhaps they can get an interview with those airlines.
13: So that's brilliant.
12: Yeah.
13: That's brilliant.
3: So it sounds like the program that is part of the 99s that you're describing is for advancing people who are mid-career. Is that the idea?
12: No, they're still just starting. It doesn't matter what their age is, but as long as they have a commercial license, they can go into that program. There's a lot of them that, if they're already going through some of the collegiate programs, that they have already hooked up
3: right,
12: with
3: okay.
12: you know, the regional carriers for interviews afterwards. And even they are looking at coming to us with the idea of another way to feed pilots. Everybody is looking for pilots today. So we sit at a perfect point of just being pilots in our organization, as opposed to having also mechanics or dispatch. We, as long as they have a pilot license, they can be with us. So we are unique that way.
4: So you didn't create the demand, but you certainly are riding the demand curve in a productive way, right?
12: Well, that demand curve changed.

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1: Yet. So we still work to raise our visibility, I would say. And it's something that you can't really sit back and just sit on your laurels, because we're still trying to grow the organization. And we think that we have a great product that we can offer these women in terms of networking and just supporting one another through their training and getting them moving on each step of the way.
2: But that's only a small part is the ones that are going into flying as a career. I mean, myself, I'm a grassroots pilot. My background was aerobatics, and now it's general aviation and involvement with warbirds. You know, Minetta is big in air racing and is an active air racer as a general aviation pilot. So we are still all over the place in the type of members that we have and programs that we can offer.
3: You've had this tremendous legacy handed down from 1929 on. You have a really nice endowment. You do have scholarship capability, and that's important for your members who might be training. There are a lot of benefits, not to mention, as you said, the networking. But one of the things I always like about the 99s is the camaraderie. You go places. You do things together.
1: Yeah. Yeah, I'm a member of the Iowa chapter, and we do monthly flyouts, which is, you know, but sometimes we have members who aren't flying, actively flying right now, and so we look to bring them along, or if there are CFIs, to bring people in the cockpit that will be able to allow somebody who maybe hasn't flown in a while to actually fly, too. And so there are just a lot of different facets in terms of the camaraderie that we build across the organization, the way we do it.
2: To me, the camaraderie also... It really hit a point. I was speaking to somebody the other day, and it's like, okay, women are flying. What is the point today of an organization of just women pilots? Why have it? And I said, you know, if you remember back when you started flying and you'd walk into a flying club and that first solo, and everybody there is really excited for you because they're all pilots. They understand. And then you go home and you tell your friends and family, and they look at you like you lost their marbles. Like, what are you doing? And it creates a bond that just stays, it seems, forever. And whether it's today, the younger girls that are making that bond with each other over social media when they're members, or whether it's the ones that once they have a bit of income and could afford to do the flyouts that, you know, our chapters do, that you're still there for each other. It's something that you can't describe to your other friends that don't fly. It's right. Just different.
4: If you're just joining us, we're talking with Robin Hadfield, who's the president, and Minetta Gardner, who's the vice president of the 99s.
1: And the other thing I'd add on to that is, to what we were talking about just now, is one of the great things about AirVenture is the 99s. There's a lot of 99s here, and they're coming up to the booth just to say hello.
4: I just met my first member of the 99s, who is like under middle age. She's early 30s. And she's a student pilot, so she's eligible, yes?
1: Yeah.
4: Okay. Yep. And she's very enthused about it. And I didn't know anybody in the 99s was, you know, half my age.
1: Yeah.
2: We have a 16-year-old that I text with at like 1 a.m. and I'm going, why don't you go to bed? She's in Louisiana. I'm outside of Toronto. And she's like really uptight because she has to write her student test soon. So, you know, I'm kind of talking her through this. And then there's 18-year-olds that are already instructors and that are heading up our social media. They are all over. You just don't see them because they can't afford to come to here. I mean, there is two that just came up from Florida, didn't know each other. They're in some house and they end up rooming together. And they came over to the booth and introduced themselves. And so they've just made a friendship that will last probably forever, that when one of them gets a career and there's an opening, pulls the other one along, or even if they never do it as a career, that they just stay friends.
3: See, that's the idea. It's women helping women.
2: It's the camaraderie.
3: It's the camaraderie.
2: Yeah.
3: And in

0: And Spirit, you guys have these almost impromptu. I mean, you plan it, you get the word out, yeah. Gatherings, even here at Air Venture.
1: Yes.
0: You know, you pull things together and you get some time together hanging out on the front porch of the Women Venture tent. One thing I have to say is that's really lovely that they did that.
2: Yeah.
0: And gave that spot, certainly. And it's exciting to hear about, that change and that slow, gradual youth injection inside of these organizations. And I say that across the board because it's so critical to the vitality of aviation overall.
2: Yeah.
0: If we're not a diverse workforce, if we're not even GA, if we're not a diverse force of people out there using our airplanes, as you and I well know, that airspace is going to disappear in terms of access.
1: Yes.
2: That's true. Yep.
0: So it's critical that every one of these groups, no matter how big, how old, how storied they are, that's trying to promote general aviation or a niche of general aviation, it's critical that we work together at places like Air Venture.
2: Yeah, it's been fun the last couple of days. I've actually had some dads bring their daughters over to the Women Venture table, the booth here, the 99th table. You know, I met a young girl here. She was 12 years old this morning, and her dad brought her in. She's going out for her first flight in a couple of days. I asked her dad what they were flying. He said an A321.
0: Oh, lovely.
2: And he said she'll be flying in a Cherokee.
0: You have a booth in the B hangar?
1: We have a booth in the B hangar, plus we're in the Women Venture Pavilion, the Women Venture Center.
0: And for the people who are listening to us online who are not here at the show, where can they find the 99s? Do you have a website?
1: Normally? Oh, www.90-9s.org.
0: That's fantastic.
3: Robin Hadfield, thank you, Robin.
1: Thank
3: president
1: you.
3: And Minetta Gardner, vice president of the 99s.
2: Thank you very much.
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4: This is Digital Dave.
5: And I'm Fast
4: Eddie. And we're fast on the uptake there.
5: Yeah, okay. So we bounced it a few times on landing. We'll get it right by the next week.
6: Keep practicing, guys.
5: Yeah.
4: And we are joined by
5: Andy Davis here from Trig Avionics. Good morning.
6: Good morning.
4: Oh, sounds wonderful with a British accent.
5: I've been
6: practicing all night.
5: You got it down. I was going to say,
4: Do you give lessons?
5: Yeah.
6: No, that would give away the secret.
4: There you go.
5: Good
4: there
5: grief.
4: You go.
5: This is going to turn into Monty Python with electronics.
4: Oh,
5: you know
4: boy.
5: That?
4: Oh, boy. and now for something completely different.
5: Different, yep. We'll be serious for once. You guys are in the avionics business.
6: That's correct.
5: How are you guys doing today?
6: We're doing pretty well. We have a growing range of products. We've got our transponders, which have been out for a while, and they do the ADS-B thing, and that, of course, is pretty successful for us. We have GPS engines that we can marry up with those transponders, so you get an ADS-B out solution. We've had comm radios for a while, so we're filling up the panel. We've got audio panels, and this year we brought along our new NavCom, so we have a nav receiver as well.
5: Wow. This is all aimed
4: It's a plot
5: toward,
4: to take over the world it, of avionics.
5: It's an evil plot.
4: Yeah.
5: We have you by the GPS. Are you aiming this at the commercial market, or are you aiming this more toward the home builder / general
6: GA.
5: Aviation?
6: It's all GA. Our roots are very, very small and compact kind of products, lower powers, making it real simple. That's the kinds of things that we're doing. So, yeah, GA. Experimental, the light sport. We have something specifically designed for that kind of panel. But the new NavCom is more conventional. You'd expect to find it in a Cessna, Piper, the standard center stack.
4: Now, I guess with the miniaturization of electronics, you've been able to make them smaller. Power requirements have dropped?
6: They have. Modern avionics just don't get as hot as the old stuff used to get, so you can make them smaller. One of the constraints on making it smaller is the heat. If it makes too much heat, it's hard to build a rack full of equipment. But our designs are all very low power and therefore no fans required, real simple therefore to install.
4: And can run on batteries for a while when the power fails.
6: It can, and actually can run on batteries altogether. Some of our products, we make a compact transponder and a compact radio, which are very low power consumption, and they're used by people in sailplanes. completely running on batteries. People on things like a Cub without an electrical system, you can still run it on a battery, and you can get hours and hours of flying out of one charge and a battery just for a comm and a transponder.
4: Wow. So now you can put together an entire suite of avionics from soup to nuts.
6: Pretty much, yep.
4: And put it in a Cub.
5: There you go. Yeah, ADS-B in a Cub.
4: ADS-B, IFR, well, no. Oxygen.
6: Come on. No. ADS-B in a Cub is real. You need to do that. So for even some of the ultralights and the light sports and the Cubs and things like that, if you want to fly in the airspace, you need ADS-B. And one thing that Traeger's really focused on is solutions to actually make that possible. There are lots of different choices of how you're going to do ADS-B out there. Many of them are aimed at what you might call the larger platforms that, you know, conventional spam can airplanes. But if you have something, a single-seat, two-seat, light sports, a home-built, something you made yourself, you may not have the space, you may not have the power, as you say, to drive that kind of stuff. Traeger is one of the only solutions out there that can do it.
5: You know, I'm still trying to wrap my head around an ultralight with ADS-B. That, to me, seems kind of a contradiction, because the idea with the ultralight was to get away from all of that stuff. Simple flying.
6: Well, it is simple flying, and so, yeah, you'll not find an ultralight with a panel mount navigator and a flight management system, but most ultralights, if they're flying near or around controlled airspace, will have a radio.
4: Right. Yeah.
6: Sometimes it's a handheld kind of Velcro to the panel, but you still need the whole headset and the antenna wiring because on an ultralight, it's pretty hard to pick up the handheld and just speak into it.
4: Yeah.
6: And so people are installing compact radios into ultralights so that they can speak to air traffic, speak to Unicom. And next stage up, yep, you fit a tiny transponder with a little GPS position source, and now you're ADS-B out equipped. And now you can fly in the Mode C Vail, you can fly in airspace, and people can and do that.
4: The guy with the lawn chair and the multi-balloons?
5: Yeah.
4: I guess he's got to have ADS-B too.
6: If he wants to go in the airspace, he does.
4: Well, he doesn't have a choice exactly where he goes. That's the problem.
6: Well, that and you mentioned that we even sell this kind of equipment to balloons.
4: Right.
5: Okay.
6: So balloon guys flying along with radios and transponders, usually in a little carry-on box, so that they can stick it in the basket. But you're absolutely right. People do that.
4: Yeah, well, where we live, it's very congested airspace. We're in the northeast around Philadelphia.
6: Yep.
4: So there's always something flying around.
5: I don't know. I get the feeling that the airspace is getting too crowded when you have to have TCAS system on an ultralight.
4: Yeah, or on a balloon.
5: On a balloon.
6: Yeah. Well, you don't, but the other guy has the TCAS, and then he can avoid you.
5: Yeah.
6: Works both ways.
4: I hope. Yeah. So where are you guys on the field?
6: We're in Hangar C, right at the front as you go, and it's hard to miss us. We have all of our products there and some pretty interesting demos of different ways of installing them, different ways of setting them up. And so, yeah, if people come on down, we can show you how to get going.
4: Now, that you said you're debuting a new NAVCOM radio.
6: We are.
4: And, you know, we're used to the ones flip the dial, maybe swap frequencies. Anything new there? Anything interesting? Easier?
6: It still does all of that good stuff. I mean, it's a radio and it's a nav receiver, and so you tune and operate it the same way. Yeah. It has a built-in memory though, so you can look up frequencies. You can look up frequencies for the comm. You can look up frequencies for the nav, and of course that helps from searching your paper. One of the features of our radios is that database is pilot updatable, so it's in a standard format. You can edit it yourself. You can make your own database, so you don't need a subscription or anything like that to operate the database. Other features of the NAVCOM, it can actually listen to two nav frequencies at once, and so with only a single NAVCOM in the airplane, you can use it to find an intersection, get a position fix by actually tuning in two VRs at once.
4: I want to know if anybody's talking about integrating that. You know, everybody's got these moving maps on their iPads and sectionals and all that. I want to know if it's going to be in the future. Like, I'm flying along and I decide I want to go to this airport over here, and I go tap, tap, and it shows me the frequencies, and I say go, and it pops it right into the radio for me.
6: Well, you know, that already works with some of the products that are out there. You can actually wire into the back of our NAVCOM, and with the appropriate brand and type of GPS. And I mean, there's a few to choose from. It can feed the local air traffic frequencies in for you. It can feed the local nav frequencies in for you. And you can, in fact, tap and do that. That's actually quite a common integration with some of the experimental EFIS systems, things like the Dynon system or the Garmin G3X, both of which can be connected to our NavCom. And you can, yeah, you can push frequencies, you can tune it from the touchscreen, or you can tune it on its own panel, and they just integrate together, and it just all works.
4: And it just works,
6: it
4: right.
6: It just works.
5: The sophistication behind these systems is crazy. Do you people sit around and just do engineering sessions where you're saying, you know, what features can we put in next?
6: Well, it's not loading up features, because actually features add complexity, and we try to make it not too complex for people. I mean, you're meant to be flying the airplane and having fun and not just playing with a computer system.
4: With the video game, yeah.
6: Yeah, exactly. It's not a video game. Take a look out the window from time to time and get out there. But, you're sitting there, you say, I have this data, for example, on my EFIS and my nav receiver, and I'm working all together. And, yeah, I guess some of it starts with, wouldn't it be cool if?
4: Right.
6: So you sit there and you say, wouldn't it be cool if so-and-so would work? If I just reached and if it feels natural, if it feels like the sort of thing you should do, then, yeah, we look at whether you can implement that. We'll do that.
4: That's a marketing meeting.
5: That is a marketing meeting.
4: And then it's driven down to the engineers.
5: It comes down to NavComs or oven mitts.
6: Yeah. Well, I will say, yesterday there was an innovation panel that I was pleased to be part of, and one of the questions from the audience is to the panel was, you know, how do you drive innovation? How do you manage that process? And we all kind of looked at each other on the stage, because there's an element of well, actually we come to Oshkosh and we speak to pilots and they tell us what they want. And we go away and think about it and say, yeah, that's a cool idea. And I'll be honest, we say you could make money out of that. And
4: right.
6: So we'll go away and implement it. So keep the ideas coming, because this is part of the feeder at the bottom level to tell us what we should do next.
5: That's something that a lot of manufacturers, they miss, you know. You got to talk to the guy who's actually using the stuff.
6: Yep.
5: You know, what would you like to see? What would you like to see us get rid of?
4: Well, the other thing, aviation's different in that you're so constrained by regulations and approval processes and certifications that it's very hard to innovate quickly.
6: It's slower to innovate because of the regulatory requirements, I agree. So it's, you can't do a fast turn on a change or on a new idea. But at the same time, if the idea is a good one, it'll have legs and it'll still be a good idea in a year's time. So if it takes us that long to bring it to market, that's not a big issue.
4: Right. You just have to choose those ideas carefully.
6: Yeah, you don't want something that's a flash in the pan and it's just an idea of the moment. And
4: right.
6: An idea that only works for the next 90 days isn't something you're likely to see appear, because we won't even get it out in time.
4: Yep. Again, at Trig Avionics, lots of neat, cool toys, guys. Get over there and see them.
5: Yep, lots of switches, blinking lights, and flashy things, and it looks really great, you know?
4: Yeah, it looks like a big video game.
5: They're over in Hangar C. Go over there and check them out. We've been talking to Andy Davis here from Trig Avionics and his silent partner in the corner. She's here holding...
4: Who wishes to remain nameless.
5: Yes, and she's holding a chair down for us, because they float away.
4: Yep.
5: I'm Fast Eddie.
4: This is Digital Dave.
5: And we're navigating through all of this here at
4: EAA Radio.
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8: Welcome to EAA Radio. I'm Wireless Mike, and today I'm joined with...
9: Hey, I'm Paul Pridecker. It's nice to join you again, Mike.
8: And it looks like Fareed managed to make it up here and is joining us.
10: At least address me by my name.
8: Oh, Afterburner Al.
10: That's right. Thanks.
8: I'm sorry.
10: You're giving away all the secrets. You know, I just want to say that it is an honor to be in the same room as with an airline pilot such as yourself. So thank you for having me here.
8: Thank you. But this isn't about us. So today we are joined by a couple of gentlemen. We have Raymond Richards, and you are with the Customs Air and Marine Ops for the U.S. Border Protection.
11: That's correct. Customs and Border Protection, Air and Marine Operations Center.
8: Excellent. And we also have Corey Koch.
11: Gary.
8: Sorry.
11: That's okay.
8: Can't read the writing. And you are, what are you here to represent?
11: I'm here with BirdStrike USA, which is a flight safety organization that tries to make pilots aware of the importance of reporting of bird strikes and our ultimate goal is to reduce the hazards of bird strikes against aircraft.
8: Excellent. So how many bird strikes do you usually get reported in an average day or week or year?
11: Well, since 1990, we've had over 12,000 when we started the collecting the data. And obviously, it's gone up year after year due to many factors. Obviously, we saw a direct increase with the U.S. Air 1549 because it became popular. But there are more aircraft in the air, and there are more birds in the air. Due to conservation efforts, we've seen the bird populations in North America skyrocket. And I think the Canada goose population is an example of that. Conservation efforts now have created an atmosphere where they can thrive, so which is good for the birds, but not so good for aviation.
9: And
11: so.
9: Do you have some education programs or outreach to help educate the pilot group?
11: We do have outreach. I am a volunteer in Bird Strike USA, but I also work for NBAA, National Business Aviation Association. I am the chairman of their Bird Strike Working Group, and we work with pilots in NBAA to make them aware of the hazards that are out there and what they can do, because many pilots think there's really nothing you can do, but there's quite a lot you can do in pre-flight planning, in-flight, and post-flight. So we work together with different agencies, so it's very important to make people aware of what there are mitigation efforts that you can do out there. So,
8: well, why don't we start with the pre-flight? What are some things the pilot can do when pre-flighting to avoid bird strikes?
11: Well, pre-flight, understand when you are flying, that understand that most birds, and it's not only birds but also land mammals, that land mammals are nocturnal. So in the morning they'll be going to bed, and the birds will be getting up and starting to fly. So we see a majority of bird strikes 1 hour before and after sunset, and 1 hour before and after sunrise. They're going to work, and then they come home. So we see more birds in the air. Also understand that in the month between August and November, there are twice as many birds in North America flying, because the birds that were born in the spring have now taken flight, and they're migrating and moving around. So just understand the flight pattern, migration patterns, behavior of birds. There is a website, a bird avoidance model, that's available online that you can take a look, and it has a graphical depiction in Google Earth that you can see where the birds are. And it's not necessarily to keep you from flying, but just be aware that it's there. So, and then when you go in flight, just listen up for bird strike reports or wildlife strike if somebody reports it. Kind of our mantra is, if you see something, say something. If you see birds or if you see deer near the airport, say something to somebody if it's controlled. If it's uncontrolled, maybe you want to delay your takeoff or talk to the airport manager to say, hey, look, we have this problem out there. And then also on final, listen up. On the ATIS, sometimes birds in the vicinity of the airport, sometimes that means something and sometimes it doesn't. So it never hurts to ask the air traffic control, hey, you're advertising birds on the ATIS. Is there any threat out there? And I'm sorry to say, half the time they'll say, no, we just do that. But
10: for the aircraft that I fly, at least the company I work for, they have guidance based on the size of bird that we might have hit, whether it is a maintenance issue or not. But from your perspective, all birds are important. So
11: correct.
10: We do. At what level is a bird strike required to be reported? And then what is that? What happens with this information?
11: Yes, we don't require, but we encourage. The FAA encourages bird strike report, all bird and wildlife strikes, because we have a database, and that database is used to mitigate future strikes. They take all, and then with that strike, we identify what type of bird or animal it was, and that is done by the Smithsonian Institution, who will help. The strike data goes in there. Hopefully we know how high the airplane was flying, how fast, what time of day, and then we identify what type of wildlife was struck. Then we can mitigate, we can form a wildlife hazard mitigation plan for that airport. So it's risk management. Identify the hazard, mitigate the risk.
8: Really quickly, do you have a website that people can go to find this information?
11: If you just Google bird strikes or AHAS, AHAS.com, I believe it is, just birds... is the bird avoidance model. It's an air. It was a product that was developed for the Air Force, but it's available to all public. So
9: that's great information. We appreciate you coming and sharing that with
11: us. Yeah, no problem.
8: And so, Raymond, what do you do for the U.S. Customs and Border Protection?
10: And what kind of birds do you see?
8: And how many have you hit?
9: I want to know more about that boat that's sitting outside the Federal Pavilion.
12: No kidding. Yeah. You know, it's really interesting, actually, in terms of radar. We do see a lot of birds, mm-hmm. and sometimes they can look like aircraft, depending on whether or not they're up in the jet stream. So it's funny you said that about birds. Yeah, we see them. Specifically, Customs and Border Protection. I work for the Office of Air and Marine, and even more specifically, the Air and Marine Operations Center. My job or my background is air traffic control. So that was to answer your first question. What was the second question? I apologize.
8: How many birds have you hit? No.
12: How many birds? None. I'm not a pilot. I'm amongst kings.
9: Yeah. And are you responsible for the entire borders of the U.S. or
12: That's
9: just
12: correct.
9: Certain regions?
12: Yeah, okay. At the Air and Marine Operations Center, we're monitoring all radars in the United States, looking for things coming across the border that don't belong.
9: At the Federal Pavilion, what can visitors to your booth see?
12: Well, we've got a bunch of posters. They're really cool. You're going to see an EC-120 if you're looking inside the actual pavilion. If you're outside the pavilion, you're going to see what's called an interceptor. It's a 42-foot boat, and it's got about 4 outboards on the back, engines, I should specify, and about 1,200 horsepower. Quite a fast boat. And then in addition to that, we've also got the King Air that sits out there.
10: Is that the blue one? It was no.
12: It's gray and blue.
10: Okay.
12: Yeah, that's the one.
8: So, quick question. You mentioned that you monitor all the radar for traffic coming in that's not supposed to be coming in, and there's this big push to move everything towards ADS-B. Are they still going to be keeping the radar along the border specifically for your mission?
12: And the truth is I can't answer that with 100% certainty, but I can tell you that we're in a collaborative effort with the Department of Defense at monitoring our borders. They have an air sovereignty mission. We have an air security mission. And what we're looking at is I believe they own the long-range radars. We're still looking, and we have the aerostats that look for things down low. It's a blimp with a radar underneath it.
9: Are there career opportunities with your agency?
12: There's a lot of career opportunities right now.
9: Find out about that?
12: You can go to USA Jobs. That's a great website, and you can look at some of the things, and you can apply online.
10: There's you brought up the aerostat. Is the one by north of Baltimore also tied into your net?
12: North of Baltimore,
10: coming in on the Clipper one. There's an aerostat.
9: You fly more than I do.
10: we see an aerostat just north of Baltimore that is up most days. It's up at 10,000 feet.
12: It may be looking at the special flight restricted area. Yeah, but I don't know for sure. And no, I'm not monitoring that.
10: Okay,
12: one. Yeah. Fair enough. That's a great question.
10: Yeah, they are up there, and those people who may not have seen that, it's a cable that goes up 10,000 feet, and it's looking around. So.
9: We used to see one down in the Key West area.
12: Mm. Yep. Cujo Key.
11: Still there.
12: Sure do.
8: Yeah. Mm-hmm. A lot of really neat technology that you guys are also getting and pushing and advancing that stuff.
12: Yes.
8: And what other neat technologies do you use in your missions?
12: We use mobile radar sites as well to fill in the gaps for those places that we don't have very good coverage in radar along the border. That's one option that we have available to us. We also have platforms that fly. So you've got the Predator that's out there as well. And it has radar capabilities and sensor technologies on board that people are monitoring, looking for things of interest along the border coming into our country.
8: So you also are hiring people to fly those drones for the U.S. Customs.
12: That's correct. If you like remote control aircraft, that's the one for you, all right?
8: It's the biggest, nicest remote I've seen, so yeah.
12: Yeah, absolutely.
8: Well, unfortunately, we're running just a little bit short on time, so we have to be going. But we do want to thank Raymond Richards from the Customs and Border Protection.
12: Thanks so much for having me.
8: Yep, and Gary Cook from the Bird Strike Steering Committee, or Bird Strike Organization.
11: Bird Strike USA.
8: I'm going to get that right one of these. I should just read your shirt.
11: Yeah.
8: So there you go. All right, and you're listening to EAA Radio.
13: Here's a classic out of the EAA Radio archives from 2006. Good morning, Oshkosh. Welcome to day number three here at Aeroshell Square. Standing in front of me, in front of the United States Coast Guard, this is an HH-60 Jayhawk helicopter. We have Lieutenant Matt Furlong of the United States Coast Guard. Good morning, Matt.
14: How you doing, Freddie?
13: I'm doing good. How you been, buddy?
14: Great. Good to be here.
13: All right. Listen, got a couple of questions for you here. First off, let's talk about your duties with the United States Coast Guard. What is it exactly that you do on board this helicopter?
14: I'm one of the two pilots that crew the aircraft. There's different classifications of pilots. We've got co-pilot through aircraft commander, and then some of the aircraft commanders at the unit are instructor pilots. I'm one of four instructor pilots at Air Station Cape Cod, and the other pilot that's out here with me this week, Jay Dorval, is an IP as well. The normal crew is two pilots, a flight mech, and a rescue swimmer. Sometimes we'll tailor that depending upon the mission. For medical emergencies that we know about in advance, we can take a corpsman who has some advanced life-saving skills. And we also sometimes will take our flight surgeon with us if it's something dire.
13: Well, let's take a look at your helicopter here. I notice there's all kinds of things hanging off the sides here. Exactly what are these things?
14: These are our fuel tanks. They're a 120-gallon fuel tank. We have external store wings on either side of the airplane. We can hang two on the left and one on the right. On the right side, we can put either a 120-gallon or an 80-gallon, depending upon the distance offshore or to scene that we need to go. And they just extend our range. We normally fly with the two on the left, and we'll tailor it depending upon the mission, what we put on the right. And a normal fuel load for this aircraft is about 4,600 pounds, which gives us approximately 4.5 hours of fuel. The range, if you go max gas, which is a little bit above 6,000 pounds, is 6 hours. And six hours and 600 miles. So about 300 miles offshore. Hopefully do your hoist without delay, and then come back 300 miles.
13: Well, it sounds like you guys are really up against it sometimes. I mean, you know, let's face it, with rescue scenarios being what they are, it's not just fly out, pick them up, get back. Sometimes it gets rather dicey out there, doesn't it?
14: Yeah, that's a true statement. Depending upon the environmental conditions, weather, and then the conditions on scene, that will definitely delay or make more difficult what it is we're going out there to do. It's not just affecting the rescue. A lot of times we have to transit through weather, either to or from scene, or sometimes both, and that can definitely complicate things.
13: Well, let's talk about the airframe here, some specifics. What kind of engines you got on board this thing?
14: We've got two GE turbine engines that put out about 1,800 shaft horsepower each one.
13: So you've got 3,600 horsepower under the cowling of this aircraft.
14: Yep, two engines that goes into one transmission system. It's a four-bladed, fully articulated rotor.
13: All right. You're flying all, you know, you're flying along fat and happy. And let's just say through some weird coincidence, one of those engines quits on you. What do you do then?
14: Believe it or not, and this is something that we try to teach the guys we're flying with, if you're in a, you know, normal flight profile with airspeed and an engine goes out, it's really not too dramatic. You know, we have some critical memory items and steps that we do to clean things up and try to troubleshoot, but this aircraft has single engine fly capability and does really well on one engine. The only time that we run into problems is if we're very hot, very heavy, we're going really fast, and we don't have single-engine hover capability. So in the hover, over a boat, or doing any kind of hoist when an engine quits, then it's a little bit more serious. But in flight, it's really not too dramatic.
13: Okay, you get a couple of warning lights and an alarm, and okay, engine quit, let's do the checklist. See if we can get her back, and if you can't, you just continue on to base. Life is good. The mechanic looks at it and says, "Oh no."
14: Yep, and then, absolutely.
13: He gets the he or she gets the aircraft back online once again. So, all right, you guys do a lot of rescue missions too, but the Coast Guard's involved in a lot of other activities as well. Can you tell me about some of the other activities that you guys are involved in?
14: Sure. At Cape Cod, we do search and rescue. It's kind of the Coast Guard's bread and butter mission. The one that everyone likes to do. In addition to search and rescue, we do some fisheries patrols where we enforce fishing regulations. We'll go out to some fishing areas that either are closed or limited access and make sure that no one's in there or the people that are in there are supposed to be. We do port waterway canal security patrols, which involve flying nearshore, basically in major metropolitan ports. And for Cape Cod, that's Boston and New York. We do some aids to navigation work where we'll service lighthouses up in Maine, and we'll meet a team usually that needs to go out and service a lighthouse with some batteries or water or whatever it is they need to do. We'll take them out to the lighthouse, drop them off, and then bring them back. Yeah, we're pretty busy there. We've got 4 aircraft and about 20 pilots, and everybody's fully employed all the time.
13: How do you train for these severe conditions?
14: Well, like I said, a good portion of our flying hour program is dedicated to training, and we'll get out and we do rescue swimmer operations and boat flights with the various small boat stations that are around Cape Cod. We have a certain number of evolutions we need to do every semi-annual period. So we'll go out and we'll do swimmer hoists and boat hoists day and night. So that's one way. We'll practice flying IFR, and we'll check our low vis routes in and out of there as much as possible so that we're intimately familiar. And that's pretty much the core skills we need to do what we do. Be able to get out from the air station, either IFR or low vis, proceed to scene, be able to execute the hoist under challenging conditions, and then return. And we hit that pretty heavy during the year, make sure that we practice in training what we need to do for real.
13: So when do you have any specific season where it seems that the rescues are more numerous?
14: They say at Cape Cod that summer is our busy SAR season, I think just because there's more boaters out when the weather is nice. You know, wintertime in Cape Cod is no time to be out on the water. We have a B-Zero ready crew that's able to take off within 30 minutes from the call, like you said, 24/7, 365. And I kind of equate it to being a fireman. You know, they slide down the pole, and we run to the helicopter. And if something bad happens out on the water and we need to respond, we're ready to go within 30 minutes.
13: That's terrific. You know, it's really good to know that you guys are out there. And like I said before, you really don't get the credit because you really are right out there at America's borders on the oceans, keeping an eye on a lot of things and helping all of those in need. It's got to be... Well, it's never dull, is it?
14: No, it's never dull. And as you mentioned, it's good to see that the Coast Guard is getting some recognition on some of the TV shows that have come out lately in the news with the Katrina response. But, you know, we fly single ship, and it's a smaller service. We don't have the numbers of aircraft that the Army and the Air Force have and even the Navy. And a lot of times when we go out to help somebody, they're having a bad day. And like you said, it happens in the middle of the night, and Nobody really knows about it unless it gets a really widespread press.
13: Well, I have to imagine that if you're on a boat in trouble and you hear the sound of a Jayhawk coming, it's like heaven sent angels coming to get your face out of a situation. It's got to be a good feeling when you pull somebody out of the jaws.
14: Yeah, it definitely is a rewarding. Like I said, the search and rescue is the mission we do that everyone seems to enjoy. And when we get to go out and help somebody, I think everybody really we like it, and the people that we pick up definitely seem appreciative to be out of their situation and headed back towards dry land.
13: Well, ladies and gentlemen, we've been talking to Lieutenant Matt Furlong here, the United States Coast Guard. These are our rescue heroes. They're on call 24/7, 365 a day. If you're out on the ocean and something goes snap, these are the people that are going to come along and bring you back home again. Lieutenant, to you and your crew, may all of your journeys have a happy ending. And thank you so much for coming to Oshkosh.
14: Thank you very much.
15: Let's go back to 2004 for this classic interview.
16: What is the International Federal Partnership? It's a group of this year 15 government agencies that represent Canada, the United States, and the islands of the Bahamas. And they're a collection of government agencies with aviation-related messages that I'm sure will be of interest and importance to a lot of the EAA members. Some of the members of our organization include the Charting Office of the FAA. As well, the islands of the Bahamas are part of our group with some civil aviation folks and some customs people. U.S. Customs is there in great numbers. Immigration and Customs Enforcement are here with Cessna 210 aircraft that they use in their operations. Customs and Border Patrol are here with an A-STAR 350 that's on display in our building. And the Customs and Border Protection Operations Group is there as well. National Park Service are with us. The U.S. Air Force History is with us. NOAA SARSAT, a list of a total of 15 active members in the International Federal Partnership, including, of course, Transport Canada, the Canadian contingent in the international part of our group. We're in the Federal Pavilion. We're just two large buildings to the north of the control tower. The first large building north of the control tower is the Sky Shop, the EAA store. And immediately beyond that, the next building is the Federal Pavilion where the government agencies are hanging out.
17: So your presence is to just let people know you're around and what you do and what kind of services you provide for us.
16: Absolutely. Well, what all of the agencies find is that the EAA members at the convention have a large number of questions about what they can do from a customs point of view crossing the border. In the case of Transport Canada, what the regulatory requirements are for operating aircraft from the United States into Canada or from Canada into the United States. Of course, we have a large number of Canadian members and Canadian visitors, and they have a collection of questions for us that they've been stocking up and haven't had the opportunity to ask. So there's a chance to get some answers to regulatory questions, procedural questions, or just find out about the services that we can offer. All of the agencies that have an enforcement role are dedicated to the notion that voluntary compliance is a superior way to get people to adhere to the requirements. And all of us share the belief that if we help people understand what they really need to be doing, that makes it a whole bunch easier for them to conduct themselves in the proper ways. Some new members with us this year. TSA is a new member, and they've been getting a lot of questions, a lot of attention. Of course, the security issues are something that strike all of us, and I suspect that the majority of the pilots are still a little confused and a little wondering about exactly what some of those security requirements are and what they amount to. So there's an excellent opportunity to stop by and get some questions answered and just pick up some general information to make flying safer and to make it a whole bunch more efficient and more fun.
17: I know I certainly wouldn't have to land anywhere with people pointing things at me, asking me to explain myself.
16: That makes the arrival somewhat surprising.
17: Yeah.
16: If we can avoid that, that's a good thing.
17: Some disconcerting.
16: This is the 11th year that the partnership has been together. We used to call ourselves the Can-Am Partnership, but with the inclusion of the islands of the Bahamas, we've changed our name. And we're now the International Federal Partnership.
17: So if I'm planning an international trip to Canada, I definitely need to go up there and find out what's going on.
16: Would be an excellent thing to do if you haven't planned a trip to Canada and are avoiding it because you think there are some concerns or that it's difficult. You need to stop by the Transport Canada corner of our booth as well, because it's really not a particularly difficult exercise, and I think your members that have gone there will agree that the flying procedures, the rules, and the operations are not at all unlike what they're used to here in the United States.
13: There's a lot of stuff going on here at EAA Oshkosh. And, you know, obviously people have jobs and stuff. They may not be able to get here to get the information that you need. Is there any other means of access to this information so they can have a fun time rather than an armed encounter?
16: Absolutely. Transport Canada has a website that can be accessed. It's the standard www.tc, which stands for Transport Canada, .gc, which stands for the Government of Canada, .ca, which stands for Canada. And when people check that website, they need to recognize that Transport Canada is a multimodal department dealing with all forms of transportation, so they should look for the selection that says aviation or air, and that will point them into the aviation area, and they can find opportunities there as well.
17: Let's switch gears just slightly. Is this your first trip to Oshkosh?
16: Absolutely not. We've been here for a number of years. Our work with the partnership stems back about 7 or 8 years. So we're returning members. We have a team of people from Transport Canada. Some of them are here for their first time, and others have been around for a little longer.
17: do they, you can tell the new ones, they're all going, walking around going, wow.
16: That's exactly what they're doing, and very justifiably so. And they're also amazed at the number of aircraft and pilots that are Canadian folks. We find that about 40% of the people who come through our building, and we have very close to 100,000 people coming through the Federal Pavilion over the course of Air Venture each year. And about 40 to 50,000 of those are Canadian aircraft owners or Canadian pilots. So
17: that's amazing.
16: That is. That's a super opportunity to connect with Canadian people who come to this event, and a super opportunity to connect with people from literally all over the world who have an interest in flying into Canada, or at least an interest in understanding some of the issues that are going on in Canada from an aviation point of view.
17: Thank you for joining us, Mr. Arlo Spear from Transport Canada.
16: Thank you very much, and hope all of your listeners will stop by the Federal Pavilion. It's a cool place to be.
17: Oh, that means you've got air conditioning.
16: Well, the next best thing to it, and we are a lot cooler than a number of the other spots. It's a good place to take refuge, try out the right flyer, pick up some information, listen to some of our continuously running videos, and just enjoy the
17: Federal Pavilion.
16: I certainly
17: recommend that. Thank you, sir.
16: You're welcome.
17: And this is Digital Dave with Fast Eddie.
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15: Here's one from Air Venture Oshkosh 2022.
18: My guest today is Dr. Nathan Glassman. He's a doctor of psychology, board certified with a specialty in neuropsychology. Welcome.
19: Welcome.
18: So one of the things you do is you help aviators get their medical back. It's not necessarily you are the one doing the paperwork, but you are one of the stops in their certification process.
19: That's correct. I'm doing work for the FAA as a contractor at their direction, so that a specific question, usually about a mental disorder or a potential cognitive disorder, can be identified or ruled out.
18: And let's just start with some basics. What are some of the things that automatically disqualify someone from a mental health aspect?
19: If someone had a history of a seizure, or if they had a history of a psychotic disorder or bipolar disorder, those would be medically disqualifying.
18: But some of the other ones you can work with depending on the severity, but that's a lot of the things that the FAA makes a final determination, but you're the someone who's evaluating and then providing that information.
19: That is correct. I'm providing information to address that question. So, for example, if someone had a history of depression and that was being managed by medication, the FAA may want them to verify that they don't have any cognitive side effects from the medication. If a person has a history of a head injury, there might be a question about whether or not they still have the cognitive skills that would be necessary to fly safely. And it's not my determination, but I provide data from standard testing that we use to address that, and the FAA makes a final decision based on that testing and the overall history.
18: So some of the things that this testing that you're doing is not just for aviators. You probably do testing for a wide range of patients and applications.
19: That is correct. We do. We do for people that have medical or psychiatric conditions, as well as people that may have those conditions and are in a legally based situation. So these tests are applied to a wide range of individuals, both children and adults.
18: Let's get into the nitty-gritty a little bit. What are you measuring, let's say, with a cognitive test?
19: So with a cognitive test, we're looking at different domains of cognitive functioning, such as paying attention or concentration, which is more intent, memory, language use, visual spatial skills, like knowing where you're going or where something is located, how quickly information is processed, and decision-making.
18: That's really interesting. And so then how does that, you know, compare with some of the patients you work with in the other realms? How does that compare with, say, aviators and what level they need to be at?
19: Well, the way it compares is that we know aviators have a very high cognitive demand on them. So regardless of their age or regardless of their health, they have to have minimal standards in order to be safe in flight.
18: That's really interesting. And what has been your viewpoint of how the FAA has evolved with accepting people who are on the SSRIs, which is the biggest kind of jump as far as the FAA really allowing people with some anxiety or depression to continue flying?
19: Yeah, I was very glad to see that, because we know that for some people, medication will help them to function maximally in their life as well as in their aviation activities. So good that the FAA is willing to allow that, again, provided that the individual does not have any cognitive side effects, which many do not.
18: Well, that's good to know, because I think that it's not necessarily a problem, but as certainly as those of us as humans in this current kind of era that we're living in, we're accepting more that all of us deal with mental illness and various levels, but we can still function quite well.
19: Absolutely.
18: So let's walk through you. Someone comes to you and says, all right, I need an evaluation because I'm trying to get recertified with the FAA for, let's say, an SSRI, mm-hmm. which is probably the one that you're going at. We won't go into something like maybe some sort of traumatic injury or something like that, but it certainly would be something the same, kind of the same realm.
19: Yes.
18: What is your process?
19: So my process is to make sure that the person who's inquiring about testing has sufficient documentation so it looks like they really should have that testing. And that documentation is often a letter from the FAA, or it may be an indication that they've gotten from their AME that they're going to need that testing. So I want to make sure that they actually need that, because most people are going to be paying out of pocket for these services, and they can be expensive. So I want to make sure that people are getting what they need. The other thing is I make sure that we know exactly what it is that they need. So a person may tell me that they have a history, say, of anxiety, and maybe there's more going on, and that more may then result in them needing other testing than I might normally do for the first condition that they identified. So my process is to really try and protect people and to make sure we're all doing what is right so that people get the services that they need.
18: What are some of your success stories as far as whether it's an aviator or somebody else, as far as evaluating them and helping them back to some sort of normalcy in their daily lives?
19: Well, I can think of two. One had to do with a gentleman who was having some problems with math. And there's a minimum level of math proficiency that is needed. And after he had his testing, he then went and worked very diligently for about a year, came back and repeated his testing and did much better. So that was very heartening, because he had a lot of the other skills. Another example is a commercial pilot that had a problem with drinking, and he had also had a concussion. And again, early on, he didn't perform well enough to be able to return to flying. But again, with continued recovery and participation in therapy, he was able to do that. So that was very heartening.
18: And that's one of the things I've mentioned SSRIs, but one of the other things that the FAA will screen for is if you're under the HIMSS program, which is the Human Intervention
19: Motivational
18: Study.
19: Yes.
18: Under the HIMSS protocol, though, it was originally developed for people with alcohol dependency and drug dependency.
19: That is correct. And my part in that, I have to know about that, but I'm not involved in monitoring airmen that are in recovery. That's a whole separate process. But in addition to that process, the FAA often will request neuropsychological testing to verify that there is not any associated cognitive dysfunction that the individual has sustained because of their drug or alcohol use.
18: And that is a really interesting distinction, because one of the things, kind of the arc, especially people with dependency, is, and we talk about this all the time in the airline realms, that it's important that you ask for help before there's an issue, there's some sort of legal problem, because then it's a lot easier to get back both with the FAA and also with your employer. But the important part, before they come to you, they need to go through a recovery and therapy process, and you're kind of the end stage to make sure that that has helped them.
19: Exactly. And sometimes, Fareed, there are individuals who may be early on in recovery, and I encourage them, if somebody contacts me early, I encourage them to really verify with their AME that they're at a stage where they maybe should go through the neuropsychological testing process.
18: And so we've thrown a lot of, around a lot of acronyms, but it's really when you're trying to get recertified, it's your AME who's the person that's kind of your coach. And that's the person who's going to tell you, you need to go see this person. We need this kind of information from you or from other people. And then you're the one that's going to work with the AME, at least on your aspect.
19: That is exactly right.
18: So one other thing that I wanted to ask you about is tell me a little bit more about kind of the cognitive testing. You know, if I sit down, I'm going to do some cognitive testing. What are some of the, without giving away the test,
19: right?
18: You know, but what are some of those things that these exercises measure and what am I looking at on the screen?
19: So they may involve listening to directions and following them. They may involve reading information and following them. It may involve doing some math type problems. It may involve hearing some information and remembering it, or problem solving. So it's a good way to think of it is that there are various cognitive challenges that are being presented to the individual that is being tested.
18: And of course, you've had a long time interest in aviation, and that's one of the reasons we're speaking with you. What are some of your interests in this realm?
19: Well, my interest was really accidental in the sense that I was not involved, but I got a call from an AME saying that he was looking for someone to do psychologically and neuropsychologically related services for airmen in the Wisconsin area. But I do have an appreciation in general of the wide variety of aircraft and the power and the science. It's wonderful. I really appreciate it, and I really admire the brain power that people have applied to this field.
18: And you know, it's hard to live in Wisconsin and not be sucked up into this vortex anyway.
19: That is so true.
18: One last thing I'd like to ask you is, you mentioned recently that you're getting ready to retire in the not too distant future. What are some of the things you reflect on back on your career?
19: Well, one is that in our field, like in most fields, information is advancing and we are becoming more adept at identifying more subtle aspects of brain injury and brain damage, but also of identifying more subtle aspects of psychological and emotional problems and how to treat them. And that's something that is very heartening to me.
18: Well, we want to thank you very much for joining us today.
19: Thank you so much. I appreciate the opportunity.
18: My guest has been Dr. Nathan Glassman, a doctor of psychology with an emphasis in neuropsychology. Neuropsychologists are one of the last stops in getting recertified with the FAA under your medical certificate. 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
20: Here's an interview from 2013.
21: And we're back. As promised, Carl Dietrich, CEO of Terrafugia. Did I even get close?
22: You got it.
23: Terrafugia. Yeah.
21: All right. Well, thank you for joining us. I was just, before we got on the air, I was just asking Carl if he was able to sleep at all last night or if he'd come down from the high of demonstrating the transition yesterday. And you said you slept well.
23: Yeah, I got home and I just crashed. I just went to sleep. It was such an amazing day yesterday.
21: It definitely was. It was great to see it fly. And how do we describe the Terrafugia? I mean, it's referred to as a flying car, but it's really more than that, isn't it?
23: Yeah, the transition, it really was designed first and foremost as an airplane with the added capability of driving down the road and parking in a single car garage. So it was kind of an airplane first and a car second. That said, it's still got to meet all the automotive standards and regulations and all that sort of thing. But yeah, we think of it as an airplane with the added ability of being able to drive down the road.
21: Very cool. So if we roll the clock back, do you remember the first year that you were here at AirVenture?
23: Yeah, we were here in 2006.
21: Okay.
23: That year, I think we showed up, we had a wind tunnel model that was about five foot wingspan and some computer graphics and some machine parts of aluminum from our first generation folding wing mechanism. And that was pretty much it. We had friends and family there supporting us, and it was an amazing reception that we got from the folks here at EAA. It was phenomenal. And it really gave us the inspiration that, okay, there really are people out there who want this thing. We walked away from that show with 7 deposits from customers, and we didn't have much at that point. I mean, if you look back on it now and compare it to where we are today, we didn't have a whole lot then other than a dream, really, right, to get this far. And so it's really exciting, and it's really shows you what you can do with this sort of community and the sort of support that you get from this sort of community.
21: Right. Where did the idea for the transition come from? Where did it start? I mean, on the back of a cocktail napkin somewhere? Or
23: Yeah, you know, I do have a sketch that I drew that's hanging on my wall that I actually drew up in the basement of my wife's grandparents' house. And my wife's grandfather actually was the former chief of design engineering at McDonnell Douglas.
21: Okay.
23: And so he has all of the old, you know, the desk that you draw, all the old school engineering drawings, and, you know, did everything by slide rule and everything like that. And it was really inspiring to kind of be down there and in and amongst models of Mars landers and

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1: And hassle, but they said, well, there's nothing that would explicitly prohibit this. So that was enough for us. We kind of decided, okay, well, we're good. We're ready to go. Let's make this happen.
2: Wow. So you got the green light from the FAA then. But what time or what year was that that you first kind of drew it out and thought about really seriously doing it?
1: Well, we started thinking seriously about it in the fall of 2004, right after the sport pilot light sport aircraft rule. And we worked on a first generation of the business plan and early conceptual designs in 2005, refined that a lot over the course of the next year and a half. And then in early 2006, we finally had a concept that we felt like, okay, this is worth taking to actually making a proof of concept. And I won a prize that year for inventiveness at MIT, and that came with some money. That came with about $30,000, so that was huge.
2: Okay.
1: And then our business plan actually was the runner-up in the MIT 100K business plan competition, and that came with $10,000. So we had $40,000 here, and we said, well, we're going to Oshkosh. We're taking this concept to Oshkosh, and we're going to see what the aviation community thinks of what we're doing. And as I said, we came away from that show with seven deposits. We met some of our earliest investors at the show in 2006. And, you know, things have just been growing since then.
2: Excellent. Let's go through the design process of the actual transition. I mean, obviously you had concept models before you got into production and things. So how did that transpire?
1: So designing a flying car is it's challenging. There are a lot of things that you're trading off, and you're making decisions a lot of the times without what would be a very rigorous engineering analysis, like the sort of decisions like if we knew we were optimizing a vehicle for L over D or some particular parameter, endurance, what have you, you know, you can do some math, you can do your engineering, and you can figure out how to optimize it for that. When you're making a flying car, you're making a number of trade-offs. And and those trade-offs, you kind of have to start from, okay, what do people actually want? What's the ideal thing? And what has the potential to excite a lot of people who are outside of the aviation world about general aviation, about getting into a small airplane? And, you know, as you know, there are a lot of psychological barriers to that. It's not just the time and money that it takes to get a pilot's license. It's sort of the thought, oh, I could never do that. And there are a lot of people outside aviation who kind of have that as their biggest barrier. That's something that professional pilots do. I could never do that. And what we decided we want to do is make a concept that resonates with people on a fundamental level. And everybody has a car, right? It's ingrained in the lifestyle of everyone. So if we can connect these two worlds and bridge them more effectively, we decided it was really important to take the stab at making that happen. And it continues to be our philosophy, that we want to try to lower the barriers to entry.
2: Good.
1: And makes,
2: you know, one of the phrases you used is outside world.
1: Yeah.
2: And, you know, for those of us in the inside, in the aviation community, we see this and we accept it, of course. I mean, we're used to home builds and experimentals and people pushing the envelope. But for this car, it really is something that kind of bridges that gap to the general public and says, This is something real. It can be done.
1: And it's really amazing. We, for the first time, went to a non-aviation event back in April of 2012. We went to the New York International Auto Show, and just to see what the response would be. And, you know, we'll go to an aviation show, and we'll get, you know, a few dozen serious customer leads, that sort of thing. And we went to that show, and we came away with 250 qualified leads, and we were like, wow, this is a totally different world.
2: Right.
1: We need to figure out how we can more effectively get these folks involved with aviation and educate them, because these are folks that don't know what it takes to fly an airplane. But they have the disposable income. They could, if they were inspired, they could go out and get involved, get a pilot's license. And that's what we're looking to do, is catalyze that interest and really grow the industry.
2: Now, you've mentioned sport pilot a couple of times. The transition is sport pilot qualified?
1: The transition was designed from the ground up based on the sport pilot light sport aircraft rule. Now, similar to ICON, we have our own weight challenges because we're designing this vehicle to meet Federal Motor Vehicle Safety Standards. So we have a safety cage, crumple zones, airbags, pre-tensioning seatbelts. We have all of these things that you wouldn't have in a normal light sport aircraft.
2: Right.
1: So we're likely going to be asking the FAA